0: now the news. I'm Wen Jie. China is urging Japan to reflect on its historical crimes and stop making excuses for military expansion. China's foreign ministry said Taiwan-related rhetoric in Japan's new defense white paper interferes with China's internal affairs. The ministry stressed that the Diaoyudao Islands have been Chinese territory since historical times, and nothing Japan says or does will change that fact. China called on the international community to remain vigilant against Japan's military moves. China's Commerce Ministry has launched a national security investigation into imported printers and photocopying machines with foreign software. The probe aims to find out the impact of foreign government policies and measures on China's national security interests. The ministry also announced countermeasures against six American entities over U.S. sanctions on Chinese companies claiming forced labor. Chinese organizations and individuals are prohibited from trade and cooperation with the U.S. entities, including Applied DNA Sciences. Meanwhile, China has tightened export controls on drones, key parts, and technology to the United States. Iran and Oman are close to finalizing an agreement on new arrangements for commercial shipping through the Strait of Hormuz. An Iranian deputy foreign minister says a new single route passing through Iran's territorial waters will replace the temporary northern and southern routes for 2 to 4 months. He says the two sides have reached in principle agreement on almost all issues, including the entry and exit route map. He also says the potential agreement does not mean that the strait will reopen completely. The diplomat also rejected U.S. claims of negotiations with Iran. Brazilian President Luiz Inácio Lula da Silva has criticized the U.S. decision to revoke the visa of the Brazilian ambassador to Washington. Lula described the move as unwarranted, irresponsible, and thoughtless, saying Brazil will not receive new ambassadors before its general elections in October. The U.S. State Department announced the visa revocation in retaliation for Brazil's refusal to issue visas to U.S. officials and its alleged delays in approving the U.S. president's nominee for ambassador to Brazil. Lula says Washington showed little urgency regarding its diplomatic presence in Brazil, leaving its embassy without a chief representative for over a year and a half. He says Brazil demands to be treated with respect. A shooting at a rural house in North Carolina has led to multiple deaths. Law enforcement officers are on the scene processing evidence and conducting interviews. A local report says three family members are dead, including the suspected shooter. A wildfire that has burned through a nature reserve in the southern Netherlands is now under control, although it has not been fully extinguished. Local authorities say mop-up operations are underway, and firefighters will continue to monitor the area to ensure that any flare-ups are detected and contained quickly. The fire that broke out on Monday affected at least 100 hectares of the nature reserve in Limburg. Around 300 firefighters are deployed to battle the blaze. No injuries or property damage have been reported, and the cause of the fire is unclear. Beijing has been designated as the UNESCO UIA World Capital of Architecture 2029. UNESCO says the Chinese capital is selected for its exceptional ability to bring together one of the world's richest architectural heritages with a forward-looking vision of sustainable urban development. It says the city's historic urban fabric, successful regeneration projects, and vibrant architectural culture demonstrate how heritage, innovation, and community life can reinforce one another in shaping resilient and livable cities. The World Capital of Architecture program highlights the transformative role of architecture, urban planning, culture, and heritage in advancing sustainable urban development. And that's the news. I'm Wen Jie.
1: 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We keep you informed and inspired.
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0: Hello and welcome to World Today. I'm Ding Hen in Beijing. Coming up, China criticizes Japan's new defense white paper for hyping up the so-called China threat. China slams a statement from the Philippine Defense Department as vicious political provocation. Washington is reportedly drafting a ban on imports of new Chinese data center components. Brazil downgrades diplomatic ties with Argentina after Milei insults Lula. To listen to this episode again or to catch up on previous episodes, you can download our podcast by searching World Today. First up, China has expressed firm opposition to Japan's latest defense white paper, saying it is full of false narratives. China's Ministry of Defense says that the white paper's so-called security crisis and China threat are excuses for Japan's military expansion. A ministry spokesperson said Japan's neo-militarism has become a severe challenge to the post-war international order and a threat to regional peace and stability. The spokesperson emphasized that the Taiwan question is a red line that cannot be crossed, urging Japan not to go down the path of remilitarization. In the meantime, South Korea has also launched a strong diplomatic protest after Japan renewed its territorial claim to the Dakota Islands in the same defense white paper. The South Korean's foreign ministry has urged Tokyo to withdraw its claims, saying it is going to respond to any provocation by Japan over that territory. So for more on this, joining us now on the line is Professor Qu Qiang from Minzu University of China. Thank you very much for joining us, Professor Qu Qiang.
1: Thank you.
0: Starting from the year 2023, Japan's annual defense white paper has been portraying China as the unprecedentedly biggest security challenge for Tokyo. Does Japan have a legitimate security concern here?
1: Well, I don't think they have any so-called security concern. Basically, they're trying to find an excuse for themselves to expand their military presence. I think is what Japan is doing right now is calling who is a thief. Well, just take a look at some fact. Who has really been, you know, proliferation, their whole army and weapons? I think Japan has already been pushing the defense spending to more than 2% of their GDP. This is the highest level ever since the World War II. I think, last time I remember, Japan still follows the peaceful constitution, right? But I think their current development is far, far, far more than just the demand of the peacekeeping. I think they're developing the long-range missiles, the gliding missiles, and the chemical weapons. And also, they're planning to send their troops overseas to some places, never regarding the Japanese security demand. And I think what behind that is they have a very strong demand to weaponize their economy and also economize their weapon industry. So they want to earn money to be very easy and blunt. I think who is doing that? I think it's the current leadership. I think the leadership has been bonding with the chaebols in Japan. And also they want to make sure all those kind of manufacturing capabilities can actually be translated immediately to lethal power and lethal weapons. For example, in the Mitsubishi, everybody knows they are very good at engineering and heavy industries. But right now, I think with only a snap of fingers, they can switch the power of building ships, building the tractors into tanks, into nuclear submarines, and also aircraft carriers. And also, I think they're developing the space weapons. So I think one of the countries been defeated and who has been responsible for the major crime and major tragedy during the Second World War actually has become a country trying to challenge the current post-World War orders. And I think they are making the whole region really in a nervous situation because when they're trying to gear up with all the weapons, I think the whole region actually will catch up in the competition, try to scale up their defense. I don't mean only about Eastern Asia. And also, I think in ASEAN nations, Malaysia, Indonesia, and all these areas are feeling all this kind of the nervousness.
0: Yeah, okay. So we know this year's white paper basically tells us that Tokyo is seriously preparing

0: preparing for a so-called Taiwan contingency. For example, it is pointing to several deployments of Chinese aircraft carriers to the Pacific waters over the past year or so as evidence regarding Beijing intending to prevent outside intervention during a so-called Taiwan contingency. What do you think is erroneous about Tokyo's calculation here?
1: Well, I think there are three fundamental problems and mistakes that made by Japan. I think they misjudge about the nature of everything, and also they misunderstood their roles of, international geopolitics. And also, I think they misunderstood the whole risk. Why the nature is wrong, and I think Taiwan, well, according to the United Nations, according to all the legal document, and even according to, the legal document between China and Japan, between China and America, this is a pure Chinese domestic political issue. It's not an international, question. So when China are trying to sort out the orders within its own range of territory, I think this is what they do, with what we call sovereignty, which Japan basically don't have it. So they probably should only imagine what sovereignty looks like. So they probably don't understand. So we can pardon them and we can, feel sorry for them. But here is the thing. When somebody have something in their own home, and as a neighbor, you should never jump in and say, okay, this is my problem. I have all the rights to jump in your family issue and also to use weapons to cut in with my interest. So this is purely wrong. And secondly is they misunderstood their own role. And by what and with what foundation they can interfere and stop China to do some, domestic questions, solve some domestic questions. Well, China and Japan actually have already achieved a peaceful correlations by our former leaders. And also Taiwan question is basically one of the cornerstone understood by our former leaders. I think that is a bottom line, and everybody has already been respecting that for a very long time. I think that's a reason why China and Japan had this peaceful relation and fast economic, growth and partnership in the past 50 years. And now Japan actually are treating it as their own issue. So I think this is, basically misjudgment. And also I think they misunderstand and underestimated the cost. If they want to do the things and to jump in the Taiwan question and try to balance China, then I think they probably suffer a lot of the backfire they will never imagined. Well, they think the two nuclear bomb is the worst thing is going to, downput on them. Hmm. Well, I'm going to say this is the least lethal result they're going to face if the things really go sour. So I don't think Japanese people want that. I still believe most of the Japanese people are peaceful. They don't want to see that. We can see from the protest, but only a few bunch of representatives and politicians and representatives from the defense complex in Japan, they want to push the things so far. So I think they probably will lead Japan into a very dangerous situation. And I think it's all of our duty and obligation, the country from the East and West, and also people from Japan should stand together to stop those maniacs.
0: The white paper of this year is also taking issue with the joint China-Russia military exercises in the Pacific Ocean, saying they constitute a concern to Japan. And as relevant content, it even points to the leaders of China, Russia, and North Korea standing together in Beijing last year to mark the 80th anniversary of the victory of the Chinese People's War of Resistance against the Japanese aggression and the World Anti-Fascist War. What do you think this tells us about the Japanese government's view on history?
1: I don't think they have any view on history. Or if they have one, it's a wrong view. I think the victory of the anti-fascist war has been acknowledged by the whole world, not even, the victorious country, but also for the defeated country. Because, I have to say, in the defeated country, the one who really are suffering from this loss is their people, right? The Japanese people are also the victim of the whole war. they're not benefiting from it. And

0: They're dying for it, for the imperialist, and they hate it as well as much as we do, including the Japanese people, including all these people in Germany, in Italy. They acknowledge this victory. They know the war is right. They know it stopped the further tragedy. But very sadly, while Germany has already understand what's going on, I think German people, German government are doing really well. Italy are doing very well. But I think there's only one country in the world, actually, they're never pondering on this past and to try to reflect on their own mistakes. That is imperialist in Japan. Well, after the war, I think MacArthur, make a huge mistake. They kept the system of the Tenno, and also they cut the slack on those war criminals. And those war criminals and their offsprings are right now dominant current Japanese political arena, and they're trying to brainwash their people and try to revise their textbook and to teach their people that they have made no mistake, and they're only, the victim of the nuclear bomb, and their enemy is China, is America, is Russia, even though they're trying to follow America. But hey, American people, you have to know under that, they are also seeing you as enemies, right? So that's their view of the history. So I think not only us, but also Japanese people, hey, wake up. Your government is trying to, take yourself down to the muds and also the war fires.
1: Then, as for the islets disputes over the Kudo between South Korea and Japan, do you think Seoul is justified to protest against the contents of the latest Japanese white paper? I mean, Japan nowadays is continuing to assert sovereignty over the islets in its policy papers, public statements, as well as school textbooks. What do you think this tells us about who is the real assertive power in the region?
0: Well, first of all, that Japan is not, a lot of people who understand about the Japan currently. Japan is never a country which is as large as it is today. Current Japan, classic Japan, only consists of just a few islands, like Honshu and Kyushu. And even the Shikoku and also the Hokkaido doesn't belong to Japan like 100 years ago. Well, they colonized Hokkaido. It's like American used to colonize their reserve regions of the Native America. It's like they drive away the Native Ainu people and colonize those places. And also they expanded to the Ryukyu. The Ryukyu is the current Okinawa. Ryukyu actually 100 years ago is an independent country, was the king with all the laws. And this is a great civilization with the same level of civilization, second to none. Well, it's similar to Japan, similar to China, similar to, the ancient Korea. But anyway, they just swallowed in with the brutal forces, and to say Ryukyu never exists and Okinawa ever since the ancient time belongs to Japan. So these are all wrong. And also about this island, we understand, well, it always belongs to Korea. And during their colonial period of time, the Japanese Empire just colonized this island. And ever since that, they claim this island belonged to Japan. But we all know this island belongs to South Korea, same as, the Diaoyudao belongs to China. And they call it the Senkaku, island. But no, it's not belong to Japan. It all happened within the time that the Japanese Empire, colonized the whole region. I think it's the time to return the whole thing, to what it should be. And if Japan says, okay, the Northern Four Islands belongs to themselves, not belongs to Russia, I think that this is the same principle. If this four island doesn't belong to Japan, let me say that. Okay, Ryukyu or Okinawa doesn't belong to you, and Hokkaido doesn't belong to you as well. You should return them to the Ryukyu people. Return them to the Hokkaido Ainu people to make them an independent country again. So you cannot have double standard. So that means the Japanese accusation against Korea is foul and denial. I think this is just an excuse for them. Well, understand what they've been saying. That is, they've been using this excuse ever since 2005, try to, amplify the power of the self-defense team in Japan. And also, they try to use this as excuse to, scale up the defense spending within the GDP and the government budget in Japan. So I think this is another excuse of the Wanping Town. This is another excuse of the 18th September event in China. It's just an excuse before they launch another large invasion.
1: Thank you very much for joining us. Professor Zhu Qiang joining us from Minzu University of China. You're listening to World Today. I'm Ding Han in Beijing. China has slammed a recent Philippine Defense Department statement as a malicious political provocation. A Chinese Foreign Ministry spokesperson on Tuesday said the so-called statement is full of disinformation and smears designed to interfere in China's internal affairs. The spokesperson said that a small handful of anti-China forces in the Philippines have engaged in massive political and public opinion manipulation in order to seek some selfish political gains and to cover up their own country's infringement activities at sea. He emphasized the implementation of the Ethnic Unity and Progress Promotion Law in China will serve as a solid legal safeguard for the country's ethnic unity and progress. Last week, a statement from the Philippine Defense Department took issue with China's ethnic policies, claiming that they are affecting ethnic minorities in the country. So for more, joining us now on the line is Ina Tengen, Senior Fellow with the Center for International Governance Innovation. Thank you very much for joining us.
2: Thank you, Ding.
1: So first of all, it is very unusual for a Philippine government agency to point fingers at China's domestic affairs. What do you think could be going on here?
2: Well, I mean, the Philippines has become a proxy for Washington. And as the term for Marcos comes to its end, he's anxious to please the U.S. You have to remember the Marcos family had a tremendous amount of money, which has never been recovered by the Marcos family. The suspicion is, or they believe, that the U.S. government has frozen those accounts, and that might be an incentive. Anyways, at the end of the day, you had Marcos, who was very, very accommodating to the U.S., putting missiles in sensitive places that could be used against China. Provoking China, for instance, this latest incident while Wang Yi was on the sidelines of a big conference, having Philippine boats attack Chinese Coast Guard boats and filming it, just happening to have foreign correspondents on the boats, as has happened in many other cases. So the way people should look at it, from my point of view, is that this is just a provocation.
1: Yeah. The ASEAN, in which the Philippines is a full member, actually has a tradition of not pointing fingers at any country's internal affairs. Do you think this Philippine Defense Department statement is consistent with the ASEAN spirit?
2: No, of course not. I mean, Marcos is coming to the end of his term. His main concern is that the U.S. support whoever he wants as his successor. He's concerned about Duterte's daughter coming into power and doing to him what he has done to her father, and that is recommend that he be prosecuted for the crimes that he's committed. You know, you have Duterte's own sister saying that he's a drug user. Don't know what else to say about it. This is not an enemy. This is his own sister. Saying that is acknowledging something that's out there. So right now he's very desperate. The only ally he has is the U.S. Interfering in Chinese internal affairs is it doesn't mean anything to him because he's not going to be around. The elections will come. He will leave. His only concern is that he gets the U.S. backing for whoever he believes should replace him and protect him going forward.
1: By the way, Ina, what is your understanding of China's Ethnic Unity and Progress Promotion Law that has been passed and taken effect so far this year?
2: Well, you know, if from the Western point of view, anything that China does is wrong. I mean, if China figured out how to create world peace, the Western retort would be at what cost? So it's not surprising that they're taking a negative view towards something which is normalizing China's policy. People have to understand that China in 1949 was divided by language. You literally could not, so many different areas where people could not speak the language. So they had to create a simplified Chinese, unify the country so that people could move around. I mean, China was built by immigrants within China who came from different areas and worked very, very hard and diligently and did it. But they needed to have a common language. This was not applied to the 53 minorities that were a part of China. Yeah, 54, if you count it another way. But in the end, they used the Soviet system, which said, okay, we leave those separately. That was probably a mistake in hindsight. Today, what China has done is passed a law that says we are going to treat China as one China. Every person in China needs to know Chinese. Why? Because if you don't know Chinese, you become a second-class citizen by Chinese and standard Putong law. It doesn't matter what your local dialect is. China is not trying to suppress that. What they're saying is that you have to have a common language. Otherwise, you will be relegated to working only in your area. So, and there's also this issue about, you know, how do you identify yourself? Do you identify yourself as an ethnic, or do you identify yourself as a Chinese and then an ethnic? There's nothing wrong, and they're promoting, and still schools still teach in the ethnic local languages. At the end of the day, though, they're saying that there has to be a unifying factor, and I think that's basically common sense. It's the way that China has been able to grow so much. So this idea that somehow this is a nefarious instigation to, you know, make people miserable is nonsense.
1: I mean, on the other hand, people who migrate to the United States legally need to learn English. They need to learn about the U.S. history, right?
2: Yeah. Well, you know, hypocrisy is not an issue for many people, you know, from in the U.S. Now, it's the U.S. is instigating other countries to make this an issue, while the U.S. is kicking out foreigners because they don't like foreigners, despite the fact it's a nation of foreigners.
1: Yeah.
2: You know, the hypocrisy goes on. Discussing it won't change it. The fact is that, as I said, to begin with, no matter what China does, it's wrong. If it could create world peace and prosperity, the U.S. would say, at what cost?
1: Yeah. So apart from taking issue with China's ethnic policies, the same statement from the Philippines Defense Department also voiced the support for scrutinizing Chinese-linked education programs, for example, Chinese language programs in the Philippines. What could be the harm of voicing such a stance?
2: Well, you know, obviously they're trying to stir up ethnic hatred. Within the Philippines, some of the wealthiest families are in fact Chinese. In fact, Marcos's family is ethnically part Chinese. But this is a political card. When you're trying to appeal to the masses, what you do is you try to at least appear that you're attacking those that they blame for not being prosperous. So, I mean, this is pure politics, and this is the way people have to understand. This has nothing to do with ideology. This isn't about democracy or anything like this. It's not, you know, about trying to create a better world or taking care of people. This is simply the Defense Department of the Philippines using issues in order to attack China because they have not been able to, create the economic environment that is advantageous to Filipinos. Attacking China, one of your largest trade partners,
1: It's really a big gamble, to say the least. But thank you very much for joining us, Ina Tingen. Thank you very much. You're listening to World Today. I'm Ding Hun in Beijing. We'll be back after a short break.
3: 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I'm Elaf Ellard, economics professor and member of the Data Science and AI Center at New York University, Shanghai. 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
1: You're back with World Today. I'm Ding Hen in Beijing. China has announced a series of countermeasures in response to the latest U.S. move to draft a ban into imports of new Chinese data center components. Beijing's measures include tighter export controls on drones-related components, suspending certain product certification cooperation with U.S. agencies, launching a national security review into imported office printing and copying equipment, and placing six U.S. entities on the sanctions list. The U.S. Federal Communications Commission is reportedly preparing a new policy to bar imports of new Chinese optical transceivers. Beijing is urging Washington to reverse its measure and return to resolving differences through dialogue and cooperation. So for more on this, my colleague Xu Yawen earlier spoke with Andy Mauk, author of the book, The Innovation Machine, How China Creates and Adopts Technology Through Governance, and also a professor joining us from Beijing Foreign Studies University.
2: Andy, China has chosen this moment to roll out a new round of countermeasures against the United States. Why now? What message is Beijing hoping to send?
3: Well, I think it's important to note, Yawen, that Beijing actually did not choose this moment. It was actually decided by Washington. One of the foundational principles of diplomacy is reciprocity. So Beijing is responding now because this is a direct, prompt, and calibrated response to American action. And I think it's important to point out here that from the Chinese side that they've demonstrated a fair amount of restraint, but that this restraint is a choice and it is not incapacity or the inability to respond with perhaps more forceful measures. And that's something I think to bear in mind. And I think the way to really understand this is this, maybe we can call it Washington's approach to both talk and try to squeeze China won't be tolerated by the Chinese side.
2: China's Ministry of Commerce says the latest U.S. measures go against the consensus reached during previous trade talks. So from Beijing's perspective, which commitments has Washington failed to honor? And what does this mean for the current state of China-U.S. economic and trade ties?
3: You know, I think that the main thing is this one-year truce and the leaders, both leaders, explicit agreement to, quote-unquote, avoid a vicious cycle of mutual retaliation and to resolve any differences by consultation. So I think from the Chinese side, it's seen as, using these non-tariff tools is a violation of the agreement.
2: Instead of taking broad-based action, China has targeted seven specific U.S. entities. What do these companies have in common, and why were they chosen for this latest round of countermeasures?
3: Well, Yawen, I think you're absolutely correct in that, China has not responded in a broad-based way, but in a very targeted, even surgical way. And here, these seven companies really are the means by which American sanctions are executed. So, everything from DNA tag, cotton, lab, isotropic testing, et cetera. And that this is, again, I think showing that Beijing can reach private actors who act on American policy and not just parts of the American government.
2: Well, we have noticed that in previous trade disputes, China often responded with reciprocal tariffs. And this time, however, the Ministry of Commerce has stressed that it reserves the right to take all necessary measures. Does this signal a shift in Beijing's response strategy? And how has this approach evolved?
3: Well, I think it does and it doesn't. And again, one of the another key principle of diplomacy besides reciprocity is ambiguity, a deliberate ambiguity, because that gives both sides room to negotiate and coexist. So I think here that this is very deliberate.

0: It again opens the door for Beijing to take stronger measures, but it is not, on the other hand, saying it absolutely will. And I think what this does is it preserves flexibility and then hopefully, allows Washington to perhaps rethink its recent actions.
1: Andy, you probably have noticed that alongside the export controls on seven U.S. entities, China has also launched its first-ever Foreign Trade National Security Investigation, focusing on imported printers, copiers, and other office equipment. Why is this significant? What could it mean for the future use of this policy tool?
0: Well, I think what this shows is, again, China's commitment to its own long-term development goals and to not be sidetracked, but at the same time, to respond in kind and proportionately. So, this is really just China using the U.S. approach and mirroring it or replicating it. So, again, I would just come back to this idea that in international relations, reciprocity or tit for tat, if we wanted to use game theory to talk about this, is seen as the most effective strategy.
1: Andy, at the same time, the Ministry of Commerce says China will firmly safeguard its legitimate rights and interests while remaining open to dialogue based on mutual respect, equality, and mutual benefit. How do you interpret this message? What does it tell us about Beijing's broader approach to managing economic ties with Washington?
0: Well, I don't think there's anything new here, Yawen. So, I think one thing, if we were to contrast the two countries, is that China is stable, predictable, and consistent in terms of its longer-term goals and its actions towards other countries. And this really is just saying, we will not be bullied, but at the same time, we think it's important to have this relationship and we're open to dialogue, as long as it's based on mutual respect, equality, and mutual benefit. So, again, maybe not too much new here. And I think just again, signaling that from the Chinese side, this is a relationship that has to be managed and that they don't want it to be ruptured.
1: If the United States introduces further restrictions on Chinese products, what additional legal or policy tools could China use to respond? And what impact could that round of countermeasures have on global supply chains and the wider trading system?
0: Well, I think the obvious one, of course, is rare earth export controls. That this is something that I think the U.S. is quite aware of. But, I think there's other tools as well. And we think about, Boeing airplanes, soybeans, are two also very politically important industries for the United States where China can have an impact. So, I think, again, there's, again, I think it's the Chinese approach is measured, calibrated, but also this does not mean that it does not have the ability to take stronger measures.
1: We know the two countries' leaders are probably going to meet in September. So how could this kind of trade conflicts between the two countries now affect that potential dialogue between the two countries' leaders?
0: Yeah, I think that's a great question, Yawen. I mean, I think, again, I can't speak for the Chinese government, but, I can't imagine that, this creates a more conducive environment for strengthening the relationship. And, again, it always seems puzzling that, the U.S. does these actions that don't seem to be in its own interest, either in the short term or in the longer term.
2: Andy Mauk, author of the book The Innovation Machine, speaking with my colleague Xu Yawen. This is World Today. We'll be back.
3: OpenAI, Google, and Anthropic are all cutting prices. Coincidence? Or a sign that Chinese AI is changing the game? As Washington weighs tougher restrictions on Chinese AI models, Silicon Valley is sending a very different message. with NVIDIA, Microsoft, and others embracing open-weight AI. So can the U.S. still contain China's AI rise, or has the race already shifted from stopping China to competing with it? Join us as we unpack the next chapter in the global AI battle on this week's Chat Lounge. 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
2: You're listening to World Today. I'm Ding Heng in Beijing. The U.S. economy grew more slowly than expected in the second quarter, with GDP expanding at an annualized rate of 1.5%. Yet, beneath the headline, consumer spending remains resilient and business investment, particularly in AI infrastructure and software, continue to surge. At the same time, persistent inflation, geopolitical tensions like the Iran war, and a divided Federal Reserve are clouding the outlook. For more, my colleague Zhao Yang spoke with Yan Liang, professor of economics with Willamette University.
4: So Yan, thank you very much for joining us. The U.S. GDP grew by 1.5% in the second quarter, below the market expectations. So how do you explain it? What are the main reasons for that?
5: Right. So this actual growth rate of 1.5% for the second quarter was below the market expectation of 1.8%. It is also lower than the 2.1% growth registered in the first quarter. So I think there are a couple reasons for this slowdown. One has to do with, the inventory changes, which, the inventory has been drawn down by businesses, which then reduce their actual, fresh investment. Also, federal government spending has also gone down by 0.3%. So this subtract from the top line readings. On top of that, the import surge, largely driven, by this AI investment boom, that also reduced the growth momentum. But otherwise, I think the AI investment is still really what drive the growth. When you look at the for example, the gross private domestic investment, that has gone up by 0.5%. Again, most of these domestic investments now are driven by the AI investment. And also consumer spending maintained quite strong, momentum, grew at 2.1%. But that said, we also saw that consumers now dipped into their savings to make their ends meet. The personal saving rate declined to 2.7%, which is the lowest in 4 years. So that casts some doubt about how much more consumer spending can continue to be strong to push up the GDP growth rate.
4: Mm. And as you mentioned, the investment in AI infrastructure and software continues to surge. So can the AI lead investment offset the weakness in other sectors like manufacturing, like the real estate? Or do you think the U.S. economy is becoming overly dependent on a handful of technology companies?
5: Yeah, I think this is a great question. I think if you look at the numbers provided by the Bureau of Economic Analysis and with some, brief calculations, I think AI now really accounts for over 68% of the private non-residential investment. So by the numbers, pretty much AI is driving close to more than half, over 52% of the real GDP growth rate in the second quarter. So I think that really begs the question about this over-concentration or over-reliance on the AI investments. So I think it does provide some kinds of offset for the capital investment weaknesses in manufacturing and real estate sector. But this kinds of concentration risk is not to be ignored, especially when this AI investment is highly dependent on just a handful of mega-cap technological firms. So that could really amplify, market vulnerability if AI monetization stalls or, slows down. So, and also we know that AI is going to help productivity growth, but that it's going to over the longer term. So any, disruptions in the AI monetization process, especially now with a lot of competition from China, I think that would then in some ways send the market to a, tailspin when, if there are doubts about all these AI investments, whether or not they will be continue to be worthwhile, any slowdown in the kind of AI investments could then slow down, you know, the U.S. economy.
4: Mm. And the Federal Reserve kept the interest rates unchanged recently, but three policymakers voted for interest rate hike. So what does this unusual level of disagreement tell us about the economic outlook?
5: Well, I think that really shows these, you know, this three dissenting votes for a rate hike review, the institutional uncertainty, and also the lack of consensus on what the so-called neutral interest rate is going to be at the FOMC. So I think these three votes, especially when you listen to the Dallas Fed chair, she basically expressed her concern that inflation is going to become more structurally embedded or a lot more stubborn in the economy, especially, you know, even though the PCE reading has slowed down from 4.1% in May to now 3.7% in June. But still, when you look at the core PCE, it is still way above the 2% target of the Fed. So I think this is why the three, you know, members of FOMC think that it's time for a rate hike in order to bring the inflation down to the benchmark, to the target. But I think that, you know, the Fed is really trending a very difficult balance here because on the one hand, we're seeing, you know, inflation moderate down, but still facing a lot of geopolitical uncertainty, especially the war with Iran. I think, you know, the energy price is still very volatile. So the inflation rate is not necessarily, you know, trending down one way. On the other hand, the labor market is also slowed down quite significantly. So I think the Fed is really facing this dilemma. If they hike the rate, which could help to reduce inflation expectation, but then this will, you know, further derail the labor market. But if they don't hike the rate, then again, inflation is hard to be brought back to their target. So I think that also shows how the Fed is now would have to really watch very carefully how the data is going to play out in the coming, you know, weeks and months. Mm-hmm. And I think, you know, with this new Fed chair, Kevin Warsh, who has been quite, you know, silent when it comes to his communications to the rest of the world, that also adds more uncertainty to this kind of, you know, policy watchers. Exactly how the Fed is going to do in the coming months.
4: Mm. And for the U.S. economy, analysts highlighted the Middle East conflict as a key downside risk. So how much of today's economic uncertainty is being driven by the geopolitics rather than the domestic economic fundamentals, do you think?
5: Well, I think the war with Iran is really making a lot of, again, I think it amplifies the kinds of uncertainty, especially when it comes to energy prices and inflation. So as I mentioned earlier, that the June reading of the inflation rate has gone down quite significantly. And that is largely due to, you know, the ceasefire that was reached in June that really reduced the energy prices. For example, the gasoline price has gone down quite significantly by 8 or 9%. So that really helped to reduce the, you know, energy goods and services prices, which declined by 5.9% in June. That is what really helped to tame down inflation. But as we know, you know, these ceasefire plan pretty much have gone out of the window. And so now Donald Trump is again on and off when it comes to the attack or the ceasefire with Iran. So I think that continued to pose great uncertainty and volatility to energy prices and therefore for inflation. And we know that the longer the inflation drags on, you know, the more energy prices got filtered into other sectors of the economy, you know, including transportation and other services, then the more inflation is going to stay and the more, you know, inflation expectation is going to be biased upwards. And so then it becomes a lot more difficult to tame down inflation. So I think that remains to be a key downside risk for the U.S. economy. On top of that, energy, you know, sort of uncertainty, there's also, you know, this AI boom and investment, which can also in some ways inflate the economy. Because when you have a lot of the investments into the hard infrastructure in data center, for example, and yet, you know, with all these supply chain disruptions and the lack of productive capacity within the United States, That also poses a lot of risks. What if, you know, these AI investments cannot keep up? And what if that, you know, fuels the inflation? So all of these could also, you know, pose downside risk, despite, you know, the overall positive impact so far that AI investment has on the economy.
2: Yan Liang, professor of economics, was willing.

0: at University, talking with my colleague Zhao Yang. You're listening to World Today. We'll be back. You're listening to World Today. I'm Ding Hen in Beijing. Brazil has downgraded diplomatic ties with Argentina after renewed attacks by Argentine President Javier Milei on his Brazilian counterpart Luiz Inácio Lula da Silva. It is the first time in recent history that such a move has taken place between the two neighbors. Brazil's Foreign Office says Milei has called Lula a thief three times since Sunday. He used a similar wording on July the 25th at a party convention of Flavio Bolsonaro, the opposition candidate who will challenge Lula in October's presidential election. Milei also accused a Brazilian Supreme Court justice of being trash, quote-unquote, during the same event. Argentina has expressed regret over the decision from Brazil. So for more, joining us now on the line is Dr. Jiang Shixue, Distinguished Professor with the Center for Caribbean Studies, Hangzhou Normal University. Thank you very much for joining us.
1: Okay, thank you.
0: So first of all, from a diplomatic standpoint, what could be the immediate consequences of the decision on the part of the Brazilian government?
1: Well, you can imagine that without a formal official diplomatic relationship, that will be a kind of a less, well, there will be less room for a political dialogue to deal with this kind of conflict. I believe that for the time being, both sides will not back down. So we can expect that the two leaders or the foreign ministry from both sides will not sit down face to face to discuss how to go out of this kind of trouble. And probably this kind of difficult situation will continue to exist until the next election. And let's also suppose that if President Lula can win this kind of election in October, then this kind of political dilemma will continue to exist. So it's really a sad story.
0: Mm. So to what extent are this diplomatic clash between Argentina and Brazil driven by President Milei's ideological alignment with Brazil's right-wing opposition ahead of the Brazilian October election?
1: You know, on the political stage in Latin America, over the past several years, we have seen that there is a shift of the political pendulum from left to the right. That means the right-wing forces in Latin America is gaining more foot. And so the left, represented by President Lula, is on the defense, and also supported by U.S. President Trump. So the right wing is quite happy to see that probably they want to deal a heavy blow to the left-wing force in America. And this kind of political frontation will continue to go on and go on forward. So this is really, again, a sad fact.
0: Mm. Actually, on another front, the U.S. State Department has just revoked the visa for Brazil's ambassador to Washington in retaliation for denied visas to U.S. President Donald Trump's nominee for the U.S. ambassador to Brazil. So how do you assess the risks of this, let's say, localized South American Brazil-Argentina dispute morphing into a broader, more volatile geopolitical standoff involving the United States?
1: Well, you are right. On the so-called diplomatic front, I would say that Brazil is really in a difficult situation. So President Lula is under attack from the so-called right-wing forces from its South as well as from its north. So in a certain sense, Trump and Milei are getting more united to send a kind of a very big power or in a sense, the so-called political interference in Brazil's domestic affairs. So I hope that Brazil's presidential election in the coming months will not be heavily affected by this kind of attack from the south and from the north.
0: So exactly, talking more about that, Professor Jiang, we know recently on Sunday, I guess, local time, Brazil's Vice President Geraldo Alckmin made a half-jokingly said that Brazil's electronic voting system is so effective that, quote, it does not accept any votes from Argentines and Americans, unquote. How valid are President Lula da Silva's Workers' Party's fear regarding foreign interference, in your opinion?
1: Well, first of all, I want to say that this joke is very good. Well, I would point out that President Lula's fears are quite valid. As you know, when the presidential is coming to the stage, so any party, any candidate is quite concerned about some kind of rumors, fake news, all kinds of things. So I think for the time being, I can guess that President Lula is quite concerned about the possibility that the right-wing forces from Argentina and the U.S. will get more united with right-wing forces within Brazil to make fake news, make rumors, so that President Lula will suffer in a sense.
0: Yeah. So lastly and briefly, Professor, how might this intense international pressure, let's say, impact the behavior of Brazilians' voters in this country's upcoming election?
1: Well, it's really hard to say. Yesterday, I talked to a person who has spent quite a few months in Brazil, and he said that it's really hard to guess who will win. It simply depends on whether or not there will be some kind of fake news, rumors, corruption scandals coming out of the political stage. And that kind of thing might be related to the so-called external influence from Argentina or Brazil. So let's see what will happen.
0: Thank you very much for joining us. Dr. Jiang Shixue, distinguished professor from the Center for Caribbean Studies, Hangzhou Normal University. That's all the time for this edition of World Today. I'm Ding Han in Beijing. Thank you so much for listening. Bye for now.
2: My name is Alessandro Golombievski Teixeira. I'm a professor of public policy and management at Tsinghua University in Beijing. I am a great listener of The World Today. In my opinion, The World Today is one of the best China radio programs. In The World Today, we can get the best news and analysis in what is happening now in the world. So please

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1: Now the news. I'm Wen Jie. China is urging Japan to reflect on its historical crimes and stop making excuses for military expansion. China's foreign ministry said Taiwan-related rhetoric in Japan's new defense white paper interferes with China's internal affairs. The ministry stressed that the Diaoyudao Islands have been Chinese territory since historical times, and nothing Japan says or does will change that fact. China called on the international community to remain vigilant against Japan's military moves.

0: China's Commerce Ministry has launched a national security investigation into imported printers and photocopying machines with foreign software. The probe aims to find out the impact of foreign government policies and measures on China's national security interests. The ministry also announced countermeasures against six American entities over U.S. sanctions on Chinese companies claiming forced labor. Chinese organizations and individuals are prohibited from trade and cooperation with the U.S. entities, including Applied DNA Sciences. Meanwhile, China has tightened export controls on drones, key parts, and technology to the United States. Iran and Oman are close to finalizing an agreement on new arrangements for commercial shipping through the Strait of Hormuz. An Iranian deputy foreign minister says a new single route passing through Iran's territorial waters will replace the temporary northern and southern routes for 2 to 4 months. He says the two sides have reached in principle agreement on almost all issues, including the entry and exit route map. He also says the potential agreement does not mean that the strait will reopen completely. The diplomat also rejected U.S. claims of negotiations with Iran. Brazilian President Luiz Inácio Lula da Silva has criticized the U.S. decision to revoke the visa of the Brazilian ambassador to Washington. Lula described the move as unwarranted, irresponsible, and thoughtless, saying Brazil will not receive new ambassadors before its general elections in October. The U.S. State Department announced the visa revocation in retaliation for Brazil's refusal to issue visas to U.S. officials and its alleged delays in approving the U.S. president's nominee for ambassador to Brazil. Lula says Washington showed little urgency regarding its diplomatic presence in Brazil, leaving its embassy without a chief representative for over a year and a half. He says Brazil demands to be treated with respect. A shooting at a rural house in North Carolina has led to multiple deaths. Law enforcement officers are on the scene processing evidence and conducting interviews. A local report says three family members are dead, including the suspected shooter. A wildfire that has burned through a nature reserve in the southern Netherlands is now under control, although it has not been fully extinguished. Local authorities say mop-up operations are underway, and firefighters will continue to monitor the area to ensure that any flare-ups are detected and contained quickly. The fire that broke out on Monday affected at least 100 hectares of the nature reserve in Limburg. Around 300 firefighters are deployed to battle the blaze. No injuries or property damage have been reported, and the cause of the fire is unclear. Beijing has been designated as the UNESCO UIA World Capital of Architecture 2029. UNESCO says the Chinese capital is selected for its exceptional ability to bring together one of the world's richest architectural heritages with a forward-looking vision of sustainable urban development. It says the city's historic urban fabric, successful regeneration projects, and vibrant architectural culture demonstrate how heritage, innovation, and community life can reinforce one another in shaping resilient and livable cities. The World Capital of Architecture program highlights the transformative role of architecture, urban planning, culture, and heritage in advancing sustainable urban development. And that's the news. I'm Wenjie.
1: Cutting through an overload of information to get to the heart of the story. This is The Point.
2: China is leveling up, and most people probably don't even know what's happening. Made in China was once seen as the labels of clothing goods or cheap home appliances. Then it moved to green tech, EVs and lithium batteries and solar panels. Now China is moving into the technologies that will shape the future, notably AI, robotics and next generation biotech. Dubbed the new 3, These are the industries that China is going all in on. Whether you are an investor, a farmer, doctor, student studying computer programming or trading, looking for the next stock pick, you probably want to understand what China is doing right now in these fields. Why is China going all in on these three technologies? What will this mean for the future of work, business, study, and society? Welcome to this edition of The Point and Opinion Show, coming to you from Beijing with me, Liu Xin. I'm pleased to be joined from Shanghai by Alex Zhavon-Rokov, founder and CEO of InSilico Medicine, a generative AI-driven clinical stage drug discovery company. From Singapore, Louise Liu, head of Asia Economics at Oxford Economics. And from Beijing, by Li Lun, assistant professor of economics at Peking University. The warmest welcome to all of you. So first of all, let's understand what we're talking about. A little bit of background, okay? Science and Technology Minister of China, Yin Hejun, recently announced at a policy briefing that China is actively cultivating a new generation of core strategic industries, namely artificial intelligence, robotics, and innovative drugs. Collectively, they're known as the new three. And I'm not making a mistake here, because we have the new three, and now these are called the new three. And they are known as emerging growth drivers to bolster public well-being amid high-quality development. So let me go to Professor Li Lun in Beijing first to help us understand exactly what we are talking about when we're talking about the new three here.
3: Yeah, so I think this concept is representing a fastly changing or transitioning of Chinese economy, right? We're just getting used to the new three, the lithium batteries, the EVs, and also, in terms of the green production. So right now we are moving on to the new three, artificial intelligence, robotics, and innovative drugs. I think these sectors are representing a totally different upgraded level of knowledge-intensive industries. So, for example, artificial intelligence is really going to improve the productivity of almost all sectors, because it can improve the decision-making process, it can automate a lot of cognitive tasks. Robots can put that ability to kind of address a lot of physical shortages, for example, shortages of labor. It could also relate to, for example, elderly care, also provide a lot of, for example, inspection, factory work, and so on and so forth. And innovative drug is responding directly to an aging population with the burden of chronic disease and so on and so forth. So I think this new three is representing a not just providing new products, but also enabling the new technologies to upgrade or improve the welfare and productivity of a lot of industries, and also improve both the economic productivity, but also in terms of public welfare.
2: Probably step back a little bit and try to understand the new three, which was pretty new until yesterday, until we start to talk about the new three. I don't mean yesterday, I mean, the past few weeks. And let me go to Louise Law in Singapore from an observer's perspective. The new three was actually lithium battery, solar panel, and EVs. They were very hot topics. Actually, they are still very hot topics. So how did that upgrading happen?
4: Yeah, I quite agree with the sir who spoke before me just now, which is that, how these really have evolved is, a recognition that, the new sectors that Beijing wants to focus on has to solve some problems. So whether that's demographic or maybe that's healthcare, but it also has to learn from the lessons of the new three, right? So when we think about the new three in a Chinese context, we think of, EVs, batteries, solar panels. A lot of these are, obviously China is very good at producing these, but we also had quite a few of that downside, right? We had, quite significant disinflationary pressures. We had a lot of tariff pressures that are coming on. So the way we think that policymakers are thinking is, how do we promote, a group of strategic industries that doesn't have some of these downsides, right? That doesn't have, the problems of a tradable deflation, that doesn't have the same restrictions that maybe a goods tariffs would have. And I think this new group of, sectors, AI, robotics, drugs, those are the sectors where, a lot of the economic upside sits in things like IP and standards. And so they're not quite the same as the previous one, which is really just about producing really high-end goods. We're really talking about high-end services here as well.
2: Interesting perspective you're bringing in, but let me go to Alex in Shanghai. You are in the one of the new three, which is innovative drugs. Tell us about your understanding of this sector as a reflection of this emerging phenomenon we're talking about.
5: I think that this is the area where all of the technologies, all of the new three, will converge and produce the maximum impact on human life. Because currently, whatever you do, whether you are doing or whatever your mother told you, that dieting, exercising, and looking after your health, your lifespan potential is very limited. So, you know, in Shanghai, life expectancy is already 85. In Hong Kong, 85.5. If you want to push forward and live longer to see this beautiful future, you need to have more effective therapeutics that will help everybody on the planet live a little bit longer. Currently, there is no drug that can give you additional 1 year of life. So what we are doing, we are trying to identify dual-purpose therapeutics that target aging and disease at the same time, and trying to get them approved for a specific indication and then repurposed for aging, hopefully, so that you could live, 1, 2, 3, 4, 5 years of life longer. And if you translate that to the population, if you generate a drug that goes and gives you 8.3 billion life years, basically 1 year for everybody on the planet, that translates in about 100 million lifetimes. That is more lives that, more people have been killed in all wars ever fought. So approximately. So it's actually it's a massive life-saving initiative. So I think that if we develop drugs that give you 5, 6 years of life, in addition to what you can already get just from healthy behavior, that's going to be massive economic benefit for everyone on the planet.
2: Hmm. Well, it's very interesting, and I want to stay with you, Alex, a little bit, because you're in Shanghai and doing this startup company. What makes you go there and until now stay there? Does that help explain why the innovative drug sector has become such a booming sector very fast, so fast?
5: Well, we are a truly global company. We are present in Canada, in the US, in the Middle East, and all across Greater China. However, if you want to deliver drugs efficiently and save additional several years of the time it takes usually from discovery to approval of the drug, you will need to come to China, because that's where you get significant acceleration from the infrastructure that has been put in place over the past 20 years. Massive, highly educated talent that is really hardworking and really cares. Because when you're fighting disease and cancer and aging, it's not about work-life balance, it's about life-life balance. So people really work hard. And also the favorable government policies. So instead of erecting barriers, they're trying to figure out how to make the system even more efficient and more open. So I have a Canadian passport. It's actually pretty easy to travel here. Most people don't realize that nowadays you don't even need a visa to travel. And it's very easy to set up. I don't speak Chinese. It's very easy to do business, even if you are a complete stranger. If you are kind of a good cat and you catch mice, you will be a good cat. People will treat you well. And I think that the world is becoming more global in drug discovery. We need to keep it this way. And if you can get additional 2, 3, 4 years of life to a mother of two dying of cancer, you should do whatever is possible to achieve this goal. So China provides you with this platform, and it's a very good place to be. Mm.
2: So interesting to hear your personal testimony there. Professor Li Lun, let me go to you. Again, I think the transformation and the speed of changes is just so fast, even for us Chinese. I'm still getting used to, absorbing the new threes, let alone the old threes, because having been born in the last century, we were still pretty much, I remember once I traveled abroad a couple of years ago, and people said, look, the things coming from China, they're cheap. Unfortunately, they're not very good. That sentence really stayed with me. And the old three that are cheap but are good, you know, garments, white goods, and furniture, they are better than what they used to be. But now, almost only two decades later, we're looking at these extraordinary technologies, if not goods. What propelled the development of China's high-tech sector? I'm talking about the high-tech sector here. What is the fundamental driving force there?
3: Yeah, I think you mentioned a very good point. I think what used to drive, you know, the China's economic growth is usually what we call tradable or exportable goods. So these are goods that you could, for example, charge a tariff to kind of, you know, to counter against. But right now, the development of artificial intelligence, the development of, robotics is still a physical good. But when it comes to the patent, when it comes to the knowledge, the research and development, all of the effort that's put into the embodied intelligence, all of these efforts can be really countered against using a simple tariff. And also, I think it's benefiting the entire human race, as what Alex has been doing, for example, with his team and his entrepreneurship, because once you have a new drug, you actually benefit all of the patients in the world. And your question is, I think, what kind of drives or propels this development? I think because China has developed such a complete and healthy ecosystem for the manufacturing base. So I think the development cycle from prototypes to actual commercialized product is very short. The time frame that's required for this process, when it comes to, for example, the motors, sensors, batteries, when it comes to the robotics, or when it comes to, for example, medicine, the research, and not to mention the talent pool, the number of scientists and entrepreneurs and experts in each area, I think all of these factors contribute to this very healthy and also a competitive environment where if you fortunately win some of the competition, you instantly gain a large consumer market. You instantly gain a very sizable market share. So this is the advantage that a lot of multinational companies are actively seeking. So I think, you know, China has this unique combination of a very strong consumer market, a very strong production network, and also I think a very innovative research and development team and talent pool. So I think all of these combination is very important for the development of China's industry.
2: Yeah, just now Louise had some different perspective. She was talking about the potential lessons from the new three. So I want to stay with Professor Li. Would you like to react to that? I mean, do you see some potential lessons that arise from the new threes to again emerge with the new threes, and whether you're seeing that first of all? Secondly, are they being addressed adequately?
3: Yeah, so I think, with the development of new technology, new products, new goods, it's also going to bring, ripple effects or spillover effects to the entire world. For example, with the new three, we're seeing a lot of competitive pressure when it comes to automakers in Europe, or when it comes to, for example, when it comes to solar panel manufacturers in around the world. I think this competitiveness is also going to be felt for these sectors, especially in medicine, in AI, embodied intelligence as well. But I do think there is more benefit to be brought rather than harm, because when we have a new product, for example, when we have a new affordable robot, it provides another alternative to the market. It's not substituting away, people's opportunities. So it's just the same, similar to, when you have a new EV, it provides an alternative to the current, gasoline powered cars. So I think this alternative, similar to medicine, if you have a new medicine, you could still have all the pool of old medicines, but it's just giving you another choice to whether prolong your life or cure cancer. So I think this ability to bring another option to give people an alternative of things is what technology, the new three, can actually bring to the table here. Mm.
2: Louise, how would you react to that? And understanding that in terms of trading volumes, because we're not just talking about some concepts. Actually, the new three are coined because of numbers, how the world has been buying these products. They basically importers, wholesalers from around the world have voted with their cash, with their orders into AI technology or tokens from China, into robotics made in China, into biomedicine that's developed in China. So how do you look at the argument from Mr. Li?
4: I think so long as there is a genuine demand underneath, there will always be a Chinese supply that will meet that, right? And we're talking about a wide, diverse range of

0: constrained supply. We're talking about different kinds of EV makers in the past. We're talking about different kinds of, you know, AI models that are in the system. So we're not really talking about, you know, Chinese oversupplying the market in a very generic way. You know, we're talking about Chinese manufacturers actually, you know, projecting that that demand would stay quite resilient and then meeting that demand. Now, obviously, the risk here is that as Chinese innovation continues and China continues to be at the frontier of technology, you know, increasingly you're essentially producing goods that you don't have a tested demand for, right? And I think that's where the risk is. You tend to oversupply because you don't actually have the demand yet. That is, you know, one risk to watch out for.
1: But this is interesting. Sorry, yeah, we're not talking about oversupply because we are talking about actual traded numbers here. For instance, in terms of robotics, data from the General Administration of Customs shows that industrial robot exports reached $930 million in the first half of this year. That's a 20% year-on-year increase. So we're not talking about assumptions or imaginations or predictions. We're talking about actually people paying to buy robots made in China. So, yeah, what do you say?
0: I think that's right. So, you know, you have a situation where demand stays quite robust abroad. And so you have Chinese demand meeting that. But on the other hand, you're also seeing, you know, if you have Chinese supply continuing at a current pace and demand tapering off, perhaps because of tariff pressure or because of some of these regulatory environment coming in, you could have a short circuiting of excess supply that could come into the market. So there is a risk here, I think.
1: All right. So you're talking about sustainability. Yeah.
0: Absolutely. I think at this current moment, we are definitely, you know, as an economy that's producing frontier products, that's definitely an ecosystem out there that's demanding these products.
1: Well, let me put this question to Alex, then, if I may. What do you think of the future, the sustainability of such kind of high growth? Are you worried or you already have contingency plans to prepare for this kind of fluctuation in terms of demands, therefore, you know, oversupply, overcapacity as a result?
2: I don't see overcapacity any area that we touch at Insilico. As a matter of fact, we see kind of shortage. And what China is doing right now, it's actually providing many foundation models, so really frontier AI, for free to the world, for people who really need it and want to use it freely without restrictions and on their own hardware and also very cheaply. So in the kind of foundation model world, we see the token shortage. So we could unlock much more intelligence if we had more capable foundation models available and cheaper and more efficient and more efficient computing. So I think that so we are not going to see, you know, those 30% month over the month over month growth in token consumption. Maybe we will, I don't know. I just think that it's kind of difficult to sustain over 12 months, but going forward, as more people unlock the power of artificial intelligence and start using it for all kinds of economic benefit, including personal benefit, including their own longevity. So if you want to live longer, you might need to consume a little bit more AI, and also hopefully if I'm successful, some of my products, it's a win-win because, you know, if I'm successful, you will live longer. And I think that currently we do have shortage of compute and efficient compute and efficient models, and that's China satisfies that, which is great.
1: I see. Well, from the numbers that I mentioned again in terms of China's provision of AI token or big model. Goods that China can provide, statistics from the global AI platform Open Router show that weekly usage of Chinese large models registered 36.1 trillion tokens in the second week of July. That's an increase of 31% over the same period of time. And that's the top global spot for 12 straight weeks. So, Professor Li, why, despite, you know, the talk of risk and the concerns for sustainable growth longer term, the demands just seem, can, you know, slow down? What's behind this?

0: Yeah, so I think Louis and also Alex point, I think also the debate, I think it represents the difference between two different views of economic thought. So whether you're from a Keynesian perspective where demand creates its own supply, or you're from a more classic perspective where supply finds its new demand. So I think in China's perspective, where innovation is happening every day, you know, product iteration is very fast. I think my personal preference, I think it's leaning towards the latter, where, you know, the supply can create its own demand. For example, in the case of Chinese AI models, when, you know, the researchers are training them using, you know, current data, you know, no one is actually demanding Chinese large language models because, you know, people have not heard of DeepSeek or Kimi yet. But when they're doing so, you know, the innovation, because they have the confidence that in the future, if this model can be provided with low cost, with affordability, people will need it one way or another. It can provide an alternative to the expensive models from ChatGPT or cloud, and also similar to a lot of new products, for example, the AI Plus products, like the AI glasses, for example. Before it was introduced, who would need an AI glass? Because you have never heard of it. Or, you know, some of the new medicines that Alex or other researchers are developing, you have never heard of the medicine, so how could you have any general demand for that? Similar when it goes to robotics, the current robots are mainly, I think they're not too affordable right now, and also the battery is not good enough. But in the future, when, you know, the cost is further reduced and when the battery is further improved, I think people will generally have a higher demand for these products.
1: Yeah. Before I go back to give Louis an opportunity to react, Professor Li, very briefly, from the Chinese perspective, though, do you see what China needs to keep in mind, at least while harboring such high growth in the, you know, frontier sector, because the development in China is so uneven? So what do you think China is keeping in mind or has to keep in mind while observing such new threes, possibly triple new threes?
0: Yeah, so I think to have a healthy and competitive market is very important, because if, for example, a company is providing some products that no one actually needs, the company will gradually die off and new companies will emerge who can actually provide these, you know, and fulfill this consumption that people generally and truly need. So I think having this competitive market instead of having some monopolies taking over the entire market is very important. As we have seen, for example, in Chinese large language models, for example, there are a lot of providers for EVs, there are a lot of providers, and in robotics in the future as well, there's going to be a lot of providers. So whoever succeeds in the market and gaining the largest market share is going to enjoy that benefit and keep a larger profit and reinvest a lot of that into R&D.
1: Louise, just now Professor Li was talking about two different types of thinking, right? Creating demand or chasing demands. Would you like to react very briefly? I don't have much time, if you do.
2: No, I mean, I take it that, you know, you can actually create demand that you don't know what that product is. So if the diagnosis of, you know, a lack of demand is because, you know, people don't know what that product is, I do agree, you know, you do have to take on that approach. But I think when we think about, you know, the Chinese economy, when we think about the demand that needs to follow supply, it really hasn't followed that model, right? In fact, I would say that the Chinese market is at times too competitive, right? You have people who are too innovative in that, you know, that's actually creating the macro impact of driving down prices. Now, obviously, from a consumer welfare perspective, that's a good thing because you have competitive prices. But from a, you know, industrial profit, whether that feeds through to wages, that may not always be a good thing, right? So I do agree that, you know, sometimes you do need to create that supply to bring on the demand. But I also do think that, you know, that there needs to be some, you know, balancing of the two economic models.
1: All right. Thank you very much for ending on that positive note. We have to wrap it up there. Many thanks to Louis Lo in Singapore, Alex Zaronkov in Shanghai, and Professor Li Lun joining us in Beijing. With that, we come to the end of this edition of The Point with me, Liu Xin. As always, you can follow me on Facebook, X, and YouTube using the handle Liu Xin in Beijing. You've got The Point.
3: 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Decoding the Art of War will help you understand why there's no art in war and how Sun Tzu stayed undefeated.

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0: Some say Chinese is one of the most difficult languages in the world, and learning it is almost impossible.
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0: Only because you're not learning it in the right way. 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Takeaway Chinese. 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
8: A Muslim American Democrat advances in a key Senate race in the U.S. state of Michigan. Standing behind the boss, FIFA's board backs embattled President Gianni Infantino at an emergency meeting in Morocco. And when tech goes rogue, Silicon Valley bosses meet with White House officials amid reports of AI hacks. Hello and thanks for joining us. I'm Diego Laje in Washington, D.C. We begin with a Democratic Party primary race in Michigan that has national implications. Progressive candidates are projected to win key contests that could affect the party's fight for control of Congress. It was a stunning defeat for the party establishment. Democrats will now defend those seats against Republicans in November. CGTN's Jim Spellman is watching all the developments. Jim.
9: Yeah, Diego. So several states voted Tuesday to pick the party candidates for House, Senate, and governor's races. In Michigan's Democratic Senate primary, a progressive candidate, Abdul El-Sayed, narrowly defeated a more centrist candidate. Now, while issues like support for Israel were important in this race, El-Sayed focused on the cost of living and affordability issues that are expected to be key in the midterm elections.
10: I would say the economy and inflation would be my priority, would be number one.
9: Paul Pelletier is a political analyst and professor at the George Washington University Law School.
11: People in the United States are hurting. There's no doubt about that. When you look at any polls, it is very clear that people in the United States can't afford their grocery bills. They can't afford their health care.
9: The issue is likely to help Democrats if they can convince voters they have solutions.
11: It's going to be a proposition that they're going to have a better answer than Republicans on that, because the Republicans have had 18 months or now a little bit more to show that they can do that, and they haven't been able to do that.
9: Tied directly to the affordability issue is the U.S. war with Iran. As a candidate, Trump vowed to not get entangled in foreign conflicts, and his decision to go to war has driven up gas prices, rippling through the larger economy.
12: I don't think about Americans' financial situation. I don't think about anybody. I think about one thing. You cannot let Iran have a nuclear weapon. That's all.
9: Trump's tariffs have also driven up prices for American households, and Democrats see other issues that could work to their advantage, including concerns over voting laws and redistricting. Republicans, meanwhile, see immigration as a winning issue, but high-profile incidents leading to several deaths have soured some voters on the administration's aggressive enforcement strategies, while potentially driving away some Latino voters who drifted towards Republicans in recent elections. In some primaries, Democrats have split over U.S. relations with Israel, which Republicans will try to use to their advantage while arguing Democrats are too progressive for swing districts.
13: Well, they're going radical left.
9: And there are some wildcard issues that may resonate locally, like the spread of data centers. But the biggest issue may be the man not on the ballot, with the election likely seen as a referendum on President Trump's second term.

0: Remember, we have a Republican House, we have a Republican Senate that largely are rubber stamps for him. So they're going to have to take the heat.
1: Democrats are indeed focusing on Donald Trump and will try to tie Republicans to the president's economic policies and the ongoing conflict with Iran. But in some contests, like that Senate race in Michigan, the Democrats will first have to find a way to unite after some pretty hard-fought primaries and to avoid coming off as too progressive for swing states that could include Michigan. However, the party that doesn't control the White House, in this case the Democrats, typically do pick up congressional seats in midterms, and polling consistently shows Democrats have an advantage. But there are months to go, Diego, and no guarantees.
2: Jim Spellman, thanks for that report. A man arrested with weapons in his vehicle at President Donald Trump's Los Angeles area golf course pleads not guilty. Janine John Tail, charged with multiple felonies and a misdemeanor. He was arrested Sunday after he appeared to monitor security preparations ahead of a presidential visit. The judge set his bail at $250,000 and forbade him from possessing weapons or going near the golf club. The Secret Service is investigating whether he posed a threat to the president. A potential breakthrough in the battle over the Strait of Hormuz. Iran and Oman have reportedly agreed on an acceptable route for ships transiting the critical waterway. The arrangement would give Tehran greater oversight while the two countries jointly manage transit. Final touches are still being worked out, but Iran says Washington is not part of the negotiations, as Azan Kemani reports.
3: This is a direct challenge, in fact, to what President Trump and his administration keep insisting. Tehran is painting the White House as a bluffing actor, one that talks tough but always pulls back at the last moment. U.S. officials have repeatedly threatened massive strikes on Iran, and to walk those back, they have mentioned mediation or pressure from Arab states in the region. Iran's reading is clear. They see it as weakness. So they're projecting total defiance, signaling these threats don't scare them. The latest example comes from Ebrahim Azizi, head of Iran's Parliamentary National Security Commission. He warns the U.S. will not only be pushed out of the region, but from every country that hosts American bases. He says Washington will soon be so stretched, it will have to use all its base resources just to defend its own borders. And now here's the crucial twist. Even if Iran and Oman sign that agreement on managing traffic in the Strait of Hormuz, we cannot expect it to automatically reopen. Iran's state TV has quoted an informed source saying the deal is strictly bilateral and has nothing to do with the U.S. The source adds, if U.S. violations continue, the strait will not reopen, even with an Iran-Oman agreement. We should wait and see if Foreign Minister Abbas Araghchi travels to Islamabad in the coming days. That could clarify significantly. But even if the strait fully reopens, we then face the big issues: uranium, missiles, proxies, and that's where it gets complicated. Iran believes that time is on its side, in fact, so they're bracing for long and tough talks.
2: Azan Kemani reporting there. Israel has launched new strikes in southern Lebanon as a second day of Israel-Lebanon talks in Rome ended. Lebanon says the attack killed one person and wounded 12 others. Israel said it was in retaliation for Hezbollah's ceasefire violations. The Rome talks will continue Thursday, building on a June agreement. It calls on Israel to fully withdraw from southern Lebanon. In exchange, the Lebanese military would take control of the area and oversee the disarmament of Hezbollah. In Gaza, it's been nearly 3 years since Hamas started the conflict with Israel, and life remains a daily struggle for Palestinians, especially for those with chronic health conditions. A trip to the hospital, often a journey of life or death. Rami Al-Megadi reports.
4: 3 times a week, Ataf Abu Tahoun travels to Al-Shifa Hospital in Gaza City for life-saving dialysis. She relies on her son to push her wheelchair through damaged streets.

0: For Atav, the journey to treatment is another painful struggle, adding to the burden of her illness.
1: I need dialysis, but I can't find transportation to Al-Shifa Hospital. It's difficult both going and coming back because most of the roads are damaged. I face many challenges, and my son suffers a lot pushing my wheelchair.
0: Inside Al-Shifa's dialysis unit, patients share the same illness, but different hardships. Gaza's health ministry says shortages of kidney medications have reached 46%.
2: I have to walk long distances to get here. It causes severe pain in my legs, but I have no other choice. Life is extremely difficult for kidney patients, especially during the summer, with transportation and living conditions getting worse.
0: Hospitals across Gaza are also struggling with shortages of medicines, medical equipment, and spare parts for generators.
3: We are facing severe shortages of medicines, especially the injections used to treat anemia in kidney patients. The most effective and widely used injections available to us were Chinese made. Since they became unavailable, many patients have had to receive blood transfusions instead. We are also facing shortages of medications for kidney transplant patients.
0: The World Health Organization says damage to health facilities and restrictions on medical supplies continue to disrupt care, putting dialysis patients at a growing risk. For thousands of kidney patients in Gaza, every dialysis session is far more than a routine medical appointment. It is another difficult struggle for survival within a healthcare system under immense strain. Rami El Mighari, CGTN, Al-Shifa Hospital, Gaza.
4: A day of mourning declared in Kyiv following one of the deadliest attacks on the Ukrainian capital so far this year. A wave of Russian ballistic missiles struck the Kyiv region overnight, killing 17 and wounding dozens. Russia also says it struck three cargo ships near the Black Sea port of Odessa, claiming they were carrying military equipment. Megumi Lim reports from Kyiv.
5: This was the third mass drone and missile attack Kyiv and its surrounding region within a week. And what we saw in this latest attack is that it appears that Russia has begun concentrating its strikes against Ukraine's largest companies. For example, Rozetka, which is Ukraine's biggest online retailer, said that its main distribution facility was hit by three ballistic missiles in this overnight attack. The co-founder of Rozetka wrote in a heartfelt Facebook post saying that in this latest attack, she saw the work of her entire life go up in flames. Now, Epicenter was also another target. This is Ukraine's largest home improvement retail chain. The company said that two of its key logistics facilities and a factory were destroyed. Silpo, which is also one of Ukraine's largest food retailers, said that its facilities came under attack. The company posted on Facebook that at least six of its employees were killed and two distribution centers were struck in this latest attack. Just to give you some numbers, overnight Russia fired 115 drones. 98 were successfully intercepted, according to the Ukrainian Air Force. However, all 28 missiles fired by Russia were not intercepted. Now, as a result, at least, as you said, 17 people were killed and more than 40 people wounded. Ukraine is facing a critical shortage of a specific type of interceptor missile that is for the U.S.-made Patriot air defense system. This is a high-end air defense system that is capable of, and in fact, is the only system that Kyiv has that is capable of intercepting ballistic missiles. Now, the reason for this shortage is that since the war in Iran began in February, many of the Patriot interceptors that were earmarked for Ukraine has been diverted to the U.S. military and also U.S. allies in the Gulf. And of course, Russia, being aware of this shortage that Ukraine is facing, has taken advantage of this situation and has indeed intensified ballistic missile attacks against Kyiv. And this is why Ukrainian President Zelensky has yet again urged Ukraine's allies to help replenish Ukraine's stock of these interceptor missiles.
4: Ukraine

0: has carried out more strikes inside Russia, targeting multiple warehouses belonging to an e-commerce giant. CGTN's Dasha Chernyshova is in Moscow.
1: What we have seen is the continuation of the Ukrainian strikes against the warehouses and logistics hubs that belong to Wildberries marketplace. And this is a very important angle, a very important segment of the Russian economy. We understand that sellers who keep their goods, store them at the warehouses that belong to Wildberries, they are unable to get those goods back. And when those goods are destroyed, it's not that often that those goods are insured. So pretty much we understand the sellers, the small and medium-sized businesses, are finding themselves in a very difficult situation, especially given the very idea that they often buy those goods and those consumer stuff with the borrowed money. That makes the situation even worse for them. But speaking widely about the Wildberries situation, we understand that Wildberries accounts for more than 7% of the share of the Russian labor market. They have multiple employees across the Russian Federation, not only those that work at the warehouses, but also their ecosystem includes many who work at the pickup points in the delivery of those goods. And now we understand Wildberries is looking abroad at the countries like Kazakhstan and Belarus. This is where they are going to create their warehouses to store the goods that are going to be later sold to the Russian customers.
0: That was Dasha Chernyshova reporting. Still ahead, Gianni Infantino wins the endorsement of senior FIFA officials following an emergency meeting amid questions and criticism about his continued leadership. Stay with us. Welcome back. Millions across the U.S. are facing extreme weather conditions in Washington, Oregon, and California. Crews are battling dozens of wildfires. Tens of thousands of people have evacuated from their homes, and the smoke has sent hazardous levels of pollutants into the air. In Colorado, storms forced nearly two dozen flights bound for Denver to land elsewhere. Five passengers were treated for turbulence-related injuries, and in parts of Virginia, officials are warning of, quote, dangerous and life-threatening flooding. Meanwhile, record-breaking temperatures across Europe. Italy has placed all its 27 major cities under the highest heat alert as temperatures reached 40 degrees Celsius. Austria's capital, Vienna, recorded an all-time high of 41 degrees on Tuesday, and its largest glacier is melting at an alarming pace. While in Hungary, drought has lowered river levels so much so that the country's only nuclear plant is on the brink of being shut down. China is also battling extreme heat as it braces for a new typhoon. Typhoon Dolphin is approaching the mainland, and authorities in coastal areas are stepping up preparations, including vessel evacuations and safety inspections. Large swaths of China are experiencing a prolonged heat wave, with temperatures in some regions hovering around 40 Celsius. The FIFA board and its secretary general have reaffirmed their confidence for FIFA president Gianni Infantino. The statement of support came after he held an emergency meeting with senior FIFA officials in Morocco Wednesday. The FIFA president has also apologized for what he described as, quote, errors. Infantino has faced intense criticism since he proposed and then scrapped a plan to sell stakes in the World Cup to private investors. He repeatedly offered Morocco the 2030 tournament final in exchange for the country's public backing of his presidency. Siobhan McCall reports on how Infantino's leadership could still be challenged.
2: Infantino's opponents want to force him out. There are three options. Firstly, the FIFA Council could try to pressure Infantino to resign through an emergency meeting. The council, with 37 individual members, acts like FIFA's board of directors. Infantino is one member, and the rest are representatives from each of the football federations. Of the 37 members, 19 votes would be enough to trigger that emergency meeting to seek Infantino's resignation. resignation, but he could refuse to step down. Second option, the FIFA Congress is made up of 211 member associations. It requires one-fifth or 43 members to request something called an extraordinary Congress. Each member association has one vote, and they are part of six regional blocks. UEFA covers Europe, and it has 55 members. It's the biggest one. CAF, which is Africa's, has 54. AFC, Asia, has 46. CONCACAF, North and Central America and the Caribbean, that one has 35 members. And the two smallest are Oceania's OFC with 11 and South America's CONMEBOL, which has 10 member associations. If an extraordinary Congress is triggered, it would require 106 votes to pass a vote of no confidence in Infantino. Now, the member associations don't have to vote as a bloc, but some regional blocs could join forces. The third option, well, there's an upcoming FIFA presidential election, so opponents could put up their own candidate to stand against him. The deadline for nominations is November the 18th. If Infantino remains in his position, he would stand in that FIFA election in March, and he'd need a majority vote from the 211 member associations to win a fourth four-year term, which will be his last.
0: Still ahead, putting guardrails on AI tech leaders meet with the Trump administration amid growing concerns over risks and safety. Stay with us. Welcome back. China is retaliating against U.S. trade sanctions with some restrictions of its own. Beijing is targeting six American entities. It also is tightening its export controls on drones to the U.S. China says it values the hard-won stability in bilateral economic and trade ties and is urging Washington to immediately withdraw the tariffs. Beijing warns if no action is taken, it could impose further countermeasures. White House officials met with leaders from some of the world's top AI companies. They discussed voluntary safety testing for advanced AI models following recent hacking incidents. Mark Ngo has the details.
3: About a week after OpenAI announced its autonomous agents had escaped containment, Anthropic admitted that its AI model Claude had gained unauthorized access to three different organizations.
4: The agent did honestly what you would expect an agent to do. The agent is trying to figure out how to complete the task. It was not the intent that this agent was going to necessarily get into pockets that they weren't supposed to be in, but there was no way to know where the agent was going to go.
3: In all three incidents, Claude was tasked with a fictional scenario: retrieve a piece of secret information hidden on a different machine on the network. Despite Claude being told that its environment was a simulation with no access to the internet, a misunderstanding led the model to search on the open internet and treat it as if it were part of the exercise.
5: When you're talking to AI, imagine you're talking to a really smart alien. Don't imagine that you're talking to a really smart human. If you tell someone to do a good job on a test, you assume they understand, don't cheat and break into the principal's office and try to get the answers, right?
3: In both the OpenAI and Anthropic cases, the models took advantage of weak security. That's why Zelazny's company, Prove, uses tech such as biometrics to verify human identity, as well as to enable trust of AI agent interactions. Zelazny believes companies need to require agents that cross into questionable environments to report back to a human to check for permission.
4: What do these agents, what do these machines become if they're acting on behalf of the human? Are they the human? Do they have the same permissions as a human? How do you figure out where one stops and the other begins?
3: As AI agents grow increasingly intelligent, experts like Verghese also question whether human engineers will be able to maintain control.
5: It is very difficult to predict what other loopholes there may be in the future. If there's a point where AI is significantly smarter than we are, then, you know, it's like, can a chimpanzee predict the loopholes that we're going to find if it sets us a test? Like, it can't, right?
6: Verghese says when it comes to cyber attacks involving AI agents, the worst is yet to come. Zelazny agrees these are early days, but warns that it will become increasingly important for companies to be able to determine which agents are good and which are bad. Mark New, CGTN, San Francisco.
0: A Nobel laureate has some ideas on what governments should do to prevent harmful impacts from AI. Jeffrey Hinton won the 2024 Nobel Prize in Physics for his work on machine learning. He praised China's approach to AI at a global conference in Las Vegas this week. CGTN's Alain Reyes was there.
7: I believe that in China, they're pushing for the idea you can't just replace a worker with an AI. You've got to have workers working with AIs to do the job. I think the Chinese are probably more concerned about unemployment than American companies. The danger is that if you get unemployment, the government will lose a lot of its tax base at the very time when it needs a lot of resources to deal with the unemployed, and that'll cause terrible social disruption. Bill Gates has suggested that somehow we need to tax the AI workers. I mean, you replace a worker with AI, you stop paying taxes. Great for the companies, but terrible for the government. So governments need to think about some way of maintaining the tax base if AI starts replacing a lot of jobs. That's one thing they need to do for sure.
8: If you were advising world leaders today, what is the one policy or safeguard on AI that they should implement first?
7: There's a very minimum they ought to do, which some of the states are beginning to do now, despite Trump's best efforts, which is insist that before you release a chatbot, you do extensive tests and tell the government the results of those tests. And I also think big companies would always prefer you to think of regulations as just slowing things down, suggesting that development of AI is like the accelerator of a car, and regulation is like the brakes that will suppress innovation. I think that's the wrong model. I think the way to think of it is that development is like the accelerator and regulation is like the steering wheel. That's a very different model. And I think the point of regulations is not to suppress development, is to make development go in the right direction that helps people.
0: And the U.S. company SpaceX has achieved a moon landing, but not the way it had hoped. A piece from one of its rockets appears to have smashed into the moon's surface. A telescope in Chile detected a plume of debris from the impact. The bus-sized rocket stage launched a lunar lander last year, but had been drifting in space ever since. It's the latest incident involving space debris which threatens space stations and communication satellites. And that is The World Today. I'm Diego Laje. And for more news, anytime, you can check out our website, cgtn.com.
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1: Now the news. I'm Wen Jie. China is urging Japan to reflect on its historical crimes and stop making excuses for military expansion. China's foreign ministry said Taiwan-related rhetoric in Japan's new defense white paper interferes with China's internal affairs. The ministry stressed that the Diaoyudao Islands have been Chinese territory since historical times, and nothing Japan says or does will change that fact. China called on the international community to remain vigilant against Japan's military moves. China's Commerce Ministry has launched a national security investigation into imported printers and photocopying machines with foreign software. The probe aims to find out the impact of foreign government policies and measures on China's national security interests. The ministry also announced countermeasures against six American entities over U.S. sanctions on Chinese companies claiming forced labor. Chinese organizations and individuals are prohibited from trade and cooperation with the U.S. entities, including Applied DNA Sciences. Meanwhile, China has

0: tightened export controls on drones, key parts, and technology to the United States. Iran and Oman are close to finalizing an agreement on new arrangements for commercial shipping through the Strait of Hormuz. An Iranian deputy foreign minister says a new single route passing through Iran's territorial waters will replace the temporary northern and southern routes for 2 to 4 months. He says the two sides have reached in principle agreement on almost all issues, including the entry and exit route map. He also says the potential agreement does not mean that the strait will reopen completely. The diplomat also rejected U.S. claims of negotiations with Iran. Brazilian President Luiz Inácio Lula da Silva has criticized the U.S. decision to revoke the visa of the Brazilian ambassador to Washington. Lula described the move as unwarranted, irresponsible, and thoughtless, saying Brazil will not receive new ambassadors before its general elections in October. The U.S. State Department announced the visa revocation in retaliation for Brazil's refusal to issue visas to U.S. officials and its alleged delays in approving the U.S. president's nominee for ambassador to Brazil. Lula says Washington showed little urgency regarding its diplomatic presence in Brazil, leaving its embassy without a chief representative for over a year and a half. He says Brazil demands to be treated with respect. A shooting at a rural house in North Carolina has led to multiple deaths. Law enforcement officers are on the scene processing evidence and conducting interviews. A local report says three family members are dead, including the suspected shooter. An evaluation by the UK-based AI Security Institute shows that Anthropic's Mythos model created fake online identities to try to convince a human to approve malicious changes to an open-source project. The cyber evaluation saw 17 cybersecurity incidents coming from Mythos and two others from an OpenAI model. The results come after cyber breaches carried out by models operated by Anthropic and OpenAI in recent weeks. The Institute found AI agents powered by those models engaged in sustained and potentially harmful activities directed at real people and organizations. But the attempts did not result in real-world harm. Beijing has been designated as the UNESCO UIA World Capital of Architecture 2029. UNESCO says the Chinese capital is selected for its exceptional ability to bring together one of the world's richest architectural heritages with a forward-looking vision of sustainable urban development. It says the city's historic urban fabric, successful regeneration projects, and vibrant architectural culture demonstrate how heritage, innovation, and community life can reinforce one another in shaping resilient and livable cities. The World Capital of Architecture program highlights the transformative role of architecture, urban planning, culture, and heritage in advancing sustainable urban development. And that's the news. I'm Wenjie.
1: From epic tales of mystery and magic to accounts of battle and empire, from the verses of ancient poets,
2: 关关雎鸠，在河之洲,
1: to the masterpieces of our times, A Light on Literature brings to life China's literary heritage and a look at the world in a new light.
3: Hi, I'm Huang Rui. On today's A Light on Literature, we continue by presenting the book Tides from the West, a Chinese autobiography written by Chang Mengling. Today, Tang Daming narrates part 2 of chapter 21, titled The Leakage System. Enjoy.
4: During the imperial regime, promising candidates could keep servants with very little pay or none at all. The servants would stick to their masters through thick and thin for years, hoping that someday, when luck fell into the laps of their masters, they too could share the leakage with their lords. When luck did come, master and servant alike would strive to make it still leakier, so that each and all could have cupfuls of this wine to their heart's content. If luck failed to appear, they would keep on waiting until the last ray of hope was gone. Under pressure of starvation, some unfortunate masters found relief in the robe with which they ended their lives. The poisonous sap penetrated even to the households of the well-to-do. The cook would poke holes in his vegetable and meat baskets in order to make them leak. Servants got something from the purchases they made for the household. Especially in Peking, the shops always added a certain percentage to the price for the servants who made the purchase. The practice of leakage even went abroad and found its way into the household of Napoleon. Napoleon had a Chinese cook who served his master very faithfully. On his deathbed, the great French general remembered his faithful servant, saying, "Treat him well, because his country will be one of the greatest in time to come. But the Chinese love money. Give him 500 francs." On the other hand, the Dean Long Professorship of Chinese Literature in Columbia University was established in memory of a Chinese laundryman with the money earned by a lifetime of washing. Before his death, Dean Long handed over a bag of gold to his master and asked him to do something good for China. The master, adding a sum to it, established the chair in memory of the patriotic laundryman. The practice of leakage permeated the entire system of Li Jin, and Li Jin, like a gigantic octopus with tentacles reaching to every communication line in the country, sucked the blood out of the trade and commerce of the nation. It had been installed during the Taiping Rebellion to raise war funds for the support of the imperial army. The Taipings were gone, but the obnoxious system was there to stay. It worked this way. Anyone who knew how to squeeze the people would bid, say, $200,000 a year to government agents for the right to run the Li Jin at a certain station or a number of stations established at points on the highway where merchandise passed from one city to another. The person who won the bid would become a Li Jin commissioner at the station or group of stations and had the right to assess duties on the goods passing through. If he could realize a sum of $300,000 within the year, he would turn over $200,000 to the government and keep the remainder for himself and his partners. So he would make most goods dutiable in order to swell his private fortune. Once I saw a boat loaded with watermelons passing under the bridge at a station. It was stopped by a long bamboo hook from shore, and several inspectors jumped down and began to thrust iron rods into the melons. The owner begged them to desist and promised to pay any amount they demanded. The duties were paid, the poor farmer sailed on. I remember how small traders and farmers hated Li Jin. Everybody would have liked to smash the stations to pieces. Once, a group of young scholars going by boat to take an imperial examination passed by a Li Jin station, ignoring the order to stop. The inspectors detained the boat and began to search their belongings. The scholars leaped ashore, entered the station, and smashed everything they could lay their hands on. Only the flag, emblem of the authority of the imperial government, was left drooping in the air with its inscription, "To collect Li Jin by His Majesty's orders." Triumphantly, the scholar departed under the gaze of the admiring crowd. After the revolution of 1911, the leakage system was gradually suppressed, and the system of Li Jin was abolished later on. Higher salaries were paid to officials, but cases of corruption were still frequent. The practice persists among servants in the form of petty squeeze. A lady once scolded her cook for being too greedy in getting his squeeze and got into a quarrel with him. Someone remarked that he was as greedy as a hungry wolf, to which he replied, "If one were not greedy, he would not become a cook." In one of the embassies in Peking, the ambassador's cook charged 10 cents for an egg, while his secretary's cook charged him

is Master 5 cents. Why should I have to pay more for an egg than the wife of our secretary? Asked the ambassador's wife. Madam, the ambassador receives a higher salary than the secretary, was the reply. Owners of cars often found their gas tanks leaky because the drivers helped themselves to cupfuls of gasoline. Unwarranted repairs made bills for maintenance mount up. Since the nationalist government came to power in 1927, China has been endeavoring to check the occasional corruption in the government. Severe punishment has been meted out to offenders. However, the legacy from centuries of the leakage system, which existed even before the Qing dynasty, is difficult to discard totally within a few years or even a generation. Under the leadership of Generalissimo Chiang Kai-shek, official corruption has been reduced to a few isolated cases. With the introduction of a modern financial system and the gradual enlightenment of public conscience, China has done much in checking these malpractices. As the technique of government improves with time, she will attain the level of a modern, well-organized country in which more efficient methods of taxation and effective control of public finance will be devised. The Chinese have always trusted in the intrinsic good of human nature, believing that evils arise only from perversion of that good through negligence or lack of proper education. It was the decrepit system of public finance that caused China's trouble in this respect, not lack of a sense of moral responsibility. But the system had such a demoralizing influence on public practice that we still suffer from its effects. Concrete examples have shown us that the remedy lies in building up a good system to supersede the bad ones. It is not sufficient merely to abolish the bad. The customs administration, organized by the British for China, was free of the bad influence of leakage. Employees were properly trained and adequately paid. Ample pensions were given them after retirement. Patronage was little known. The control of this important branch of national revenue by foreign governments as a guarantee for the payment of indemnities and foreign debts has been humiliating and extremely dangerous to national integrity. But the adequate system of revenue built up as a byproduct is an unintended blessing to China. The postal administration was organized under the Western system. It has been running efficiently since its inception. Even long years of civil war did not disrupt its work. Ever since the Japanese aggression started, it has been marvelous to see letters circulating in the occupied areas as freely as in free China. Mail carriers have constantly crossed the firing lines to deliver the mails entrusted to them. The Salt Administration is another example. Even during the long years of Japanese aggression, the people have been adequately supplied with this daily necessity. The Huanghe Commission was well known formerly for its leakage system. Indeed, the famous Shandong and Henan cuisines were the product of the rich appetites and well-lined coffers of the gluttonous commissioners of the Huanghe Works. In the same way, Yangzhou cooking became renowned through the Epicurean salt merchants of Yangzhou. With the formation of a Huanghe Conservancy Board with modern trained engineers in charge of the conservation work, the leakage system itself was cast into the river and flowed down into the Yellow Sea. The gluttons disappeared with their system. Only the art of cooking remains. Yangzhou delicacies, too, are still admired by men of good taste, while the innovators who introduced them are gone and forgotten since the introduction of the Salt Gabelle, a modern, well-organized system of salt administration. With well-organized administration, a well-trained and well-paid personnel, tenure of office ensured, and adequate pensions provided after retirement, the good that is in human nature has full play. It may be said that these successes have depended on foreign assistance, but let me ask, are they due alone to the good morals of the foreigners, or rather to the good system they have introduced into China?
without

0: personal integrity, no such system would work. Yet, could we depend on foreign morals alone to obtain the desired results? Could a handful of foreign experts on top be powerful enough to check the irregular practices of hundreds and thousands of Chinese personnel? It is through the cooperation of the rank and file of Chinese employees under a good system that the customs, salt, and postal administrations have been successful. This is what Mencius, disciple of Confucius, has said. Good morals alone will not make a good administration. Systems alone will not carry the work to the desired ends. The modern banking system and railway administration in China are also commendable examples. The banks and railways on the whole run efficiently and are free of gross maladministration of funds. Modern universities in China are further examples of honest administration of funds, aside from their stand for intellectual honesty. Teachers have worked hard through privations on account of the abnormally high cost of living during the war to maintain their standards of scholarship. The majority of students coming under the good influence of the teachers and the university organization cannot but form healthy ideas and correct habits as regards honest and efficient administration of public funds, along with the modern training they have received. And we must remember that in their hands, the future of China lies. Above all, the attitude toward the administration of public funds has basically changed. In the old days, the leakage system was connived at or even admired. At present, it is disliked and reviled by all intelligent people. This change of public sentiment will have an important bearing, given modern methods, upon the future handling of funds in all spheres of public administration. It is more difficult to eradicate the practice of squeeze among servants, cooks, and chauffeurs. Perhaps it will take a generation or two to alleviate the economic status of these people. Until that is done, we cannot very well expect that they will drop their bits of sweets. Perhaps by then it will be difficult in any case to find people to work as household servants. Yet, in my 6 years of sojourn in Kunming during the war, I have met with one cook, one manservant, one maid, and one chauffeur in our employ who never squeezed. Our present cook and manservant have a spotless record as regards money matters. Let the reader turn the leaves of a textbook of European history to the period just before the French Revolution. Let him glance through the constitutional development of England or the history of India in the times of Warren Hastings. He will readily agree with the writer that the leakage system of China was but a mild form of corruption. Yet, along with other forces, it did gradually sap the vitality of a reigning dynasty, once very powerful, and render it, in the end, financially anemic and politically impotent. Finally, the Qing Empire crumbled like a house of cards before the moral force of Dr. Sun Yat-sen.
1: Welcome to A Light on Literature, a representation of timeless works from Chinese literature. Today's narration by Tang Daming is Tides from the West, a Chinese autobiography written by Chang Mengling. Chang Mengling was a well-respected Chinese educator. He served as the education minister of the Republic of China in the late 1920s. Before being appointed president of Peking University in the 1930s. This autobiography reads like a movie script that takes you back to experience what China was like a century ago. Via this book, readers can relive the quiet village life of Chang's childhood, the fast-changing urban life of his teen years, and the impact of his growing awareness of Western thought, as well as the years of studying abroad that would shape his thinking. Enjoy.

Chapter 22, Social Structure and Social Progress. It has been a common belief that China's 400 million people were as loosely connected as the sands of the sea. It would be nearer the truth to say that her great population is or was segmented into many small self-governing units. Chinese democracy has consisted of tens of thousands of such units, loosely knit together by a common language, a common culture, and common ideals of life achieved through centuries of cumulative effort. These units, large or small, developed on the basis of family, trade, and tradition. Individuals were bound by these common ties to each self-governing group and so were more intimate with the members of their own group than with a broader society. They understood local problems better than national ones. This was the fundamental reason the Constitutional National Assembly failed to work, and this was why the people allowed themselves to be governed by warlords. It was the frame of mind that gave birth to the nationwide idea in imperial days, often quoted here, that heaven is high above and the emperor is far away. Individuals, unless they broke with society in some way, were always part of the unit. But the units were not well cemented by any effective national organization. This was a strong point as well as weakness in China's national life. A strength because it made China democratic and enduring through ages of war and invasion, and a weakness because it made her central authority impotent and rendered her vulnerable to the attack of invaders. The existence of these units in Chinese life has its historical background. They came into being by the slow work of centuries. As the Chinese gradually moved into the less populated or unpopulated areas, they went in groups to form separate colonies which grew into self-governing villages or communities. The vast Chinese Empire was built up by centuries of peaceful colonization of outlying territory by just such social clusters. In recent years, by a study of the dialects of China, we have been able to trace the path of this development. The Cantonese dialect is found to be closely related to the spoken language of the Tang Dynasty. We may reasonably infer that the predominant part of the population of Guangzhou are descendants of the Tangs. Later arrivals, forming their own distinct groups, spoke a quite different dialect known as Hakka, which shows the language characteristics of recent centuries. Even along the Yangtze Valley, the slight difference in dialect in various localities affords a subtle record of the stages of colonization. The migration of the Chinese population to the south was hastened in the 10th century by the downfall of the Tangs, when North China was devastated by invaders from outside the Great Wall. The southern provinces, especially Guangdong, Hunan, and Zhejiang, which were not vulnerable to the successive invasions and were less affected by intermittent wars, became reservoirs of Chinese culture, destined to irrigate the vast territory of New China in the last 50 years. If a reform was to be truly effective in the direction of national unity and coherence, it had to touch the age-old local units by effecting some sort of change in the family, the trades, and tradition. And inversely, since these units were knit together by a common language and culture and common ideals of life, any modification of culture and ideals through the common language would be bound to affect the life of these social clusters and consequently of the country. China was first set on the road to change when foreign manufacturers began to affect the trades. Thus, one of the three strands that bound her society was loosened. That was the early stage of change when she first came under modern influence, and the process was unconscious. Then, the introduction of modern ideas through books and newspapers and the school system further weakened the already slipping knot by loosening the strand of tradition. The last remaining element, that of family ties, had finally to give way with the other two.
The loosening of these three ties, which bound people to their local units, caused years of disturbance. Individuals groping for new effective bonds created trouble of many sorts. The internecine wars of the warlords, the failure of constitutionalism, and the existence of the demoralizing leakage system neither prevented the disintegration of the old social organizations nor retarded social progress to any great extent. The troubles caused by the warlords were but ripples on China's vast social sea. The undercurrent went on swirling under the surface with or without them, or the debased National Assembly, or the leakage system. These were evils in the superstructure merely. The self-governing units themselves remained temperamentally peaceful and morally clean.

that was part one of chapter 22 of the book, Tides from the West, a Chinese autobiography written by Chiang Monglin, read by Tang Daming, and published by the Foreign Language Teaching and Research Press. Some names and terminologies in this book have been updated for contemporary usage. Join us again next time on A Light on Literature for part two of chapter 22, titled Social Structure and Social Progress. I'm Huang Rei. See you next time.

0: Welcome to A Light on Literature, a representation of timeless works from Chinese literature. Today's narration by Tang Daming is Tides from the West, a Chinese autobiography written by Chang Mengling. Chang Mengling was a well-respected Chinese educator. He served as the education minister of the Republic of China in the late 1920s, before being appointed president of Peking University in the 1930s. This autobiography reads like a movie script that takes you back to experience what China was like a century ago. Via this book, readers can relive the quiet village life of Chang's childhood, the fast-changing urban life of his teen years, and the impact of his growing awareness of Western thought, as well as the years of studying abroad that would shape his thinking. Enjoy.
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1: the grammar.
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0: Only because you're not learning it in the right way. Why not try Takeaway Chinese, where you can take some Chinese away and experience progress day by day. Takeaway Chinese. We will promise you a difference.
7: Welcome to Takeaway Chinese. I'm Niu Honglin with Tony here in the studio. Hi, Tony.
8: Honglin, and hello to everyone on the show. Glad you're here, and I'm glad to be here.
7: I'm glad that you're here as well. Making a plan, a responsible plan as a young adult, pursuing your future study in an overseas country. It's romantic, it's fun, but it's also, you know, something you should be responsible for.
8: 太贵了,
7: very expensive. And that is the perk, I think, for our friends out there listening if they'd like to pursue a further education here in China. And that is the theme of today's show. So for our dear listeners, if you're interested in Chinese culture and you want to get a grip on the Chinese language, then this is the show for you. For more fun Chinese learning, follow our Facebook page Learn Chinese to watch many fun videos and live streams. But now, let's provide you with some free Chinese for a takeaway. 我想申请中国的大学，学费贵吗？
9: 我觉得不算贵，而且你还可以申请奖学金。
7: 那在中国的生活成本高吗？
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7: 好呀。 It's relatively a long conversation, but I feel like it covers all, or at least most of the aspects of your spending.
8: Yeah, I think that these are some really useful questions.
7: Mm-hmm.
8: Of course, that would be a big question that I would have, and I'm sure to people who are considering coming to China, what is the price difference? I think that a lot of people would want to know that, because I think that's one of the biggest considerations when you're planning to go abroad. I mean, how much is it going to dent my wallet?
7: Yeah, that is a solid question, a very important one. Hopefully not a $1 million question.
8: Yeah, seriously.
7: Yeah, so let's talk about the language part first. Mm. For the first sentence, 我想申请中国的大学，学费贵吗？
8: So that's, I want to apply for admission to a university in China. Is the tuition expensive?
7: Mm.
8: So 我想 is I want.
7: I'm thinking, I want to, I wish.
8: And 申请, I think this is the apply.
7: Yes, 申请, apply. It can be used as a verb. 我想申请大学, I'd like to apply to a school.
8: Mm-hmm.
7: 我想申请加入, I'd like to apply and join you. Maybe this is a scenario you are applying to join a club in the university, something like that. Apply, 申请. But it can also be used as a noun. So this is my application. 这是我的申请.
8: Oh, okay.
7: You may use like that as well. 申请.
8: 申请, okay. So here, 我想, I want, 申请, apply.
7: Mm-hmm.
8: 中国 is China.
7: Yes.
8: 中国的大学, so China's, mm-hmm. you know, the DE means the or apostrophe S.
7: Yes.
8: 大学 is a university.
7: University. 我想申请中国的大学, I'd like to apply a university in China. 学费贵吗?
8: 学费, I think this is the tuition.
7: Tuition fee, yes.
8: 学 means school, and then I think 费 means like fee.
7: Yes, 费 is fee. We talked about 学费, that's the tuition. 生活费, life cost.
8: So, yeah, right.
7: Mm-hmm. 书本费.
8: 书本? 书本是什么?
7: Books.
8: Oh.
7: Because actually, the fee of the books are not very expensive here in China. I know it's very expensive in the United States,
8: right?
7: Everything's
8: expensive in the U.S., yes.
7: No, I mean, comparatively speaking, because in China, maybe a book cost at most, if it's a regular textbook, about 50 kuai.
8: Oh my goodness. Yeah, I think the average book in the States is close to $100.
7: Right? That is crazy.
8: That's 700 yuan here.
7: Yeah.
8: Right?

0: Yeah.
1: I mean, because 50 kuai is kind of like $7 to $8. That's a regular, not very thick kind of textbook. Of course, if you're studying, I don't know, any kind of science project which requires a book of 300-400 pages, it can be a little expensive, but I feel like it's also around 100 kuai. That's pretty much it.
0: Yeah, big difference there.
1: Yeah, so 书本费 would be not that huge amount of money. But yeah, here, 费, that's the fee.
0: And then 贵嘛, so 贵 is expensive. Yeah, and then 嘛, of course, is the question.
1: Is it expensive? 我觉得不算贵,而且你还可以申请奖学金.
0: So that says, I don't think it's considered expensive. Besides, you can apply for scholarships. So 我觉得, so I and 觉得, isn't that feel?
1: Feel, think, in my opinion.
0: Okay.
1: How to say I think in another way?
0: 我想, right?
1: 我想, let's see.
0: Okay. 不算, I think this is a new one for me. I think this is not, like, not quite, or not...
1: literally speaking,
0: not few.
1: Yeah, 算 carries the meaning of count. So it doesn't count as something expensive. I would not count it as expensive. But yes, your translation is perfectly fine. 不算 is not quite something.
0: Okay.
1: I would not say it is something like.
0: Okay. And then 贵, of course, as we mentioned, means expensive.
1: 不算贵. We cannot say it's expensive.
0: 而且, this is besides.
1: Moreover.
0: And then 你, of course, is you. Hi, I think this is
1: still. Yes.
0: 可以 is can. 申请, I think that again that's apply. And then 奖学金, I think that means scholarship.
1: Scholarship. 奖 carries the meaning of a word. 学 is study. 金, 金 is gold. But here, it means a certain kind of money.
0: Study so, gold, huh?
1: Study. Yeah, so 奖学金 is amount of money that award you because you study good, or it's for you to have good study. So 奖学金. And there's also 助学金 in the Chinese schools. 助 is to 帮助, to help.
0: Okay.
1: So 助学金 are granted to those who are from a relatively humble background. They can apply for 助学金. And 助学金 is a little close to scholarship. You do not have to repay it after graduation.
0: Oh, wow, really? So that's almost like free money.
1: It is free money. And the thing is, there is also 助学贷款. That's student loan. So 贷款 is loan, whereas 助学金, it's amount of money helping you to have a relatively easier life in college.
0: Okay, nice. All right, I wonder if international students qualify for that.
1: International, I'm not sure, because if you're from a humble background and you're pursuing overseas study, doesn't seem right to me. But you can definitely go for 奖学金. 那在中国的生活成本高吗?
0: And that's how about the cost of living in China? So, 那 is normally like then.
1: It is then.
0: And then 在, I think this indicates like location.
1: Yes.
0: Like at. 中国 is China. So, 中国的 is China's. 生活, this is life.
1: Yes.
0: And then 成本.
1: 成本.
0: 成本.
1: Yes.
0: I think this is this cost?
1: It is cost.
0: It's a different way to say cost, right?
1: Oh, actually, it is the quote-unquote proper way to say cost. So 成本 cost, because academically, there is 成本 cost, spending, 花费. From a common person's perspective, you would feel like, spending, cost, basically the same thing. But economically, of course, you need the words to be more precise and, yes, accurate. So 成本, that's cost, and spending, 花费.
0: 花费.
1: Spending.
0: Okay. And then we have to have 高嘛, so 成本. That's cost, and then 高 means high.
1: High, yes.
0: So it's asking, and 嘛, of course, is the question. So are costs high in China?
1: Yes. 丰俭由人。比如，我平时在学校食堂吃一份面只需要10块钱。
0: So it says it depends on your lifestyle.
1: Yeah.
0: For example, I often order a bowl of noodles at the school cafeteria, which only costs me 10 yuan.
1: Mm.
0: So I guess this 丰俭由人
1: 丰俭由人
0: 丰俭由人 means like it's a set phrase, right?
1: It's an idiom, Chinese idiom. 丰富 means abundant. 俭, I feel like it's 简朴, it's simple and frugal.
0: Frugal.
1: You don't spend a lot of money.
0: Yeah, you don't spend a lot of money. Yeah, simple, that doesn't work, but frugal, yes.
1: Frugal, well, it depends. 有 is depend, 人 is individual. So okay. It is your individual choice. 丰俭由人.
0: Interesting, okay. Mm-hmm. And then 比如 this is, for example.
1: Yes.
0: 我, I, 平时在学校. So
1: 平时平时 is actually usually.
0: Usually, normally.
1: Regularly, often, yeah.
0: Okay.
1: Because 平 is like flat, so it's not up, not high, it's like the middle status.
0: Okay.
1: 时 is 时间, time, so 平时 is like usually, most times.
0: Got it.
1: Mm-hmm.
0: All right. And then 在, is this?
1: At.
0: At, okay. 学校
1: School
0: 食堂 is this cafeteria
1: 食堂食 is food 食物 food 堂 is a hall
0: oh okay
1: food hall cafeteria
0: okay 吃 I think this is either food or eat
1: it's eat here
0: right And then 一份, I think that's quantity of one.
1: Yes, it's one share of something. And actually 一份, 一份菜, one share of dish. 一份面, one share of noodles. 一份米饭, one share of rice.
0: Can we say that?
1: Rice.
0: 一份米饭, or
1: you
0: can say
1: that.
0: 一, there's another word
1: you
0: for
1: know that
0: bowl,
1: one.
0: Right?
1: Go ahead.
0: 一, oh, 一会儿, 一,
1: 一碗,
0: 一碗, yes, You're,
1: yes,
0: 一
1: 碗. Right there.
0: And 一, 一份,
1: 一份, yeah, 一份 is 一份, same thing.
0: Oh, okay, that's the Beijing way to say it.
1: Beijing way to say it, 一份.
0: Okay, that's what I was thinking.
1: Right,
0: was like, okay,
1: it's one
0: it.
1: Share of something, yes, 一份. 一份面, one share of noodles.
0: And then 值, I think this is only.
1: Only.
0: Okay, 需要, I think that's need.
1: Yes.
0: And 十块钱, oh, so 10 yuan.
1: 10 yuan. So yuan and kuai are our two ways of saying things, like $10, 10 bucks. 十元十块.
0: And do we need to say the qian at the end, or?
1: You don't need to.
0: Okay.
1: You can just say 十块. But 十块钱works as well.
0: 好.
1: Mm-hmm. Oh, 那看来吃饭不算太贵.
0: And that's, oh, so it looks like food won't cost that much at all.
1: Mm-hmm.
0: So, oh, is
1: That's
0: obviously oh.
1: And we say that too. We really do say oh. Especially, I feel like nowadays on WeChat, people would definitely type the oh, even though you do not hear oh so much in daily conversation.
0: All right.
1: But it's nice to know the word.
0: And then it's na, I think that's all here, it also means then, right?
1: Mm-hmm.
0: And then kan lai, maybe it seems like?
1: It seems like. Remember, we talked about the difference between 看来 and 看起来.
0: Right.
1: 看起来 Looks definitely like. You're looking at something, whereas 看来 is it seems.
0: Okay. Chi fan is food. Yes.
1: Food.
0: And then 不算 is like not quite.
1: Not quite.
0: And then 太贵 means very expensive.
1: Uh-huh.
0: So not quite very expensive.
1: Not expensive. 是的。我还有一些省钱小妙招，咱们可以找个机会详细聊聊。
0: So this says, that's right, I also have some money saving tips. We can find some time to talk about it in detail.
1: Hmm.
0: So 是的, this is another way of saying 对 or agreed or an agreement sound.
1: Uh-huh.
0: Right?
1: Yep.
0: 我还有, I think this is I still have.
1: Or I also have, yes.
0: Or I also have.一些, I think that's quantity of one, or a little bit, right?
1: A little bit.
0: Okay, sorry. 一些, I'm caught up in the
1: quantity thing. You're learning a lot of different quantities recently.
0: 省钱, is that also admission or apply?
1: actually 省钱 is money saving.

0: literally, sheng means to, well, because the idea of sheng is that you could have spent it, but you didn't. That's 省钱, that's save money.
1: Oh, 钱 here is money.
0: 钱 is money, because there are two types of money-saving strategy. Actually, when it comes to money-saving, there are two Chinese words. One is 存钱. 存 is literally to save money, to put money aside and save them, and in the future you have a large amount.
1: Okay.
0: Whereas 省钱 is the money you could have spent it, but you decide not to. Because you want to save it. So there are these two...
1: So you underspent.
0: Yeah, a little bit like that. You underspent. So 省钱 is more like, for example, I could have spent 15 kuai for today's meal, but I decided I want to save some more money.
1: Be frugal.
0: Be frugal, and I decided to order one drink less. So I would have saved 5 yuan or something. So that's 省钱, whereas 存钱 is relatively a neutral word. It's more an objective way of saying you've put the money together. That's 存钱.
1: Okay, so a very subtle words. Difference there.
0: Subtle difference, yes. 省钱小妙招.
1: 小妙招.
0: Yes.
1: So 小, this isn't
0: little,
1: mean small.
0: Small.
1: Okay, so it does.
0: Yes.
1: And then 妙招.
0: 妙 is like,
1: is
0: yeah.
1: Tip of some sort.
0: It is tip of some sort. And it's not used that much often, I feel like. But it's still a decent Chinese word and means clever little tricks.
1: Trick.
0: Okay. Yes, 小妙招.
1: And then 咱们, I think this is we.
0: Yes.
1: 可以, can.
0: Mm-hmm.
1: 招个, so 招, what does this mean?
0: Find.
1: Oh, find.
0: Mm-hmm.
1: Okay. 个, and then 个, what is that?
0: It's actually a quantity word, 一个, one. But here, when it's one, we omit the number. So instead of saying 找一个机会, which is also okay, we say 找个机会, find a opportunity.
1: Okay, and then 机会, this is the...
0: opportunity.
1: This is not plan. Huh? What's plan?
0: 计划.
1: Okay, similar. 机会, opportunity. 详细.
0: 详细.
1: I think this is this detail? Or?
0: Yes, it's actually a adjective, detailed or in detail, 详细. Mm. 你讲得很详细, your explanation is very much in detail. I understand it quite very well.
1: Okay.
0: 详细, 详细介绍, a detailed introduction, that's 详细.
1: Okay.
0: Mm-hmm.
1: And then 聊聊, I think this is like talking, right?
0: Yes, talk. Mm. Let's talk in detail.
1: Got it.
0: 咱们可以找个机会详细聊聊,好呀!
1: So this last one is just 好呀, which just means okay.
0: Okay,
1: or,
0: good, great. Yeah, will do.
1: Will do.
0: Yeah. Okay, so any other questions?
1: No, I don't think
0: right.
1: So. 我想申请中国的大学, 学费贵吗?
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1: 好呀。
0: You're listening to Takeaway Chinese with myself, Niu Hongling, and Tony. We would love to hear from you. Coming up next, let's learn about the cost of studying in China. Don't go away, so you will take some Chinese away. Welcome back to Takeaway Chinese. I'm Niu Hongling, joined by Tony. So Tony, if you are given a chance to study abroad, what would be the major money you feel like you would spend?
1: I think it would be related to being able to enjoy my time in that country.
0: Very important.
1: So, well, of course, rent. You have to have a place to live too.
0: Yes, so I feel like there are different categories of money you should spend.
1: Necessities and then
0: necessities,
1: ledger.
0: Yes. So at the very beginning, you have to consider application fee. You have to apply to the school and you have to apply for a visa. Yes, 申请.
1: Okay.
0: So 申请费, application fee.
1: 申请费.
0: Uh-huh. And also visa application fee.
1: Visa, what is that? How do you say that?
0: 签证.
1: 签证申请费.
0: Yes, that is another fee to spend, and also the tuition we talked about.
1: 学费.
0: 学费, books.

0: supplies.
1: Shu fei.
0: Perfect. Shu fei actually works as well. People understand that. And also insurance. Insurance is actually also very important. It's necessary.
1: I despise insurance.
0: Oh, really?
1: In all forms. But yes, there it's definitely required.
0: And also here, I think students can't register without it. Of course, students can arrange it themselves or just come to China and be arranged when you arrive in China.
1: Yeah, I think that's another reason why I don't like it is because it's mandatory. You have to pay for it.
0: Yeah, but it's only 600 kwai per year. It's not like it's
1: okay,
0: huge.
1: Okay, yeah, that's very cheap.
0: Right?
1: Right.
0: And also it covers medication if something happens. So I feel like it's necessary.
1: Yeah. It's definitely necessary in that regard. But yeah, it's like car insurance and
0: different kinds of insurance.
1: Yeah, all the other insurances is just like, oh, so expensive.
0: And on top of that, there's the accommodation you talked about.
1: Yeah.
0: Depends on whether you're staying on campus or off campus. Mm-hmm. I feel like staying on campus is really, really cheap here in China.
1: I think so. Yeah, we mentioned that before, and it's substantially cheaper than like back home. Living on campus can be very expensive, and you would be giving yourself a discount if you lived outside of the school.
0: Oh, really?
1: Yeah.
0: That's very different.
1: Yeah.
0: Because here in China, as far as I know, a typical university accommodation is good quality by international standards. Actually, in our previous episodes, we talked about how cheap it is to stay in campus.
1: Yeah.
0: And of course, if you like to rent a place outside of campus, I think, well, it's still acceptable because some people need their private room, need
1: Your private space, you know, because if your teachers and your classmates are everywhere, for some people it's okay, but for others they like to have their space. I'm the latter.
0: Yeah, and here in Beijing, for example, because that rental fee is really different in different places here
1: depending
0: in China.
1: Depending on the city.
0: Yes,
1: if
0: depending
1: you're in, like,
0: on the city a lot.
1: Like Beijing or Shanghai, then you're going to be paying some
0: serious money.
1: Yeah.
0: Well, it's still not that bad though. Actually, here in Beijing, a one bedroom apartment can cost you a rental fee around 500 to $1,000 per month. That's
1: right.
0: The idea.
1: Depending on the location. And,
0: yes.
1: Right.
0: But it's still a 风险由人 kind of situation.
1: 风险由人. Okay, depends on the person.
0: Yes.
1: Okay.
0: So that's the accommodation. And of course, there's food and transportation.
1: Mm.
0: Food and transportation, that is really not a lot of money, I feel like. Even though it adds up every day, but still, for instance, a standard meal will cost you around $2 to $5 depending on which city you live.
1: Sure.
0: And as for transportation, if we're talking about subway ticket, it's only like a half to $1. And even if it's taxi, it charges a flat rate of about $2 for any destination under 3 kilometers. So it's really not that bad.
1: 风险由人,
0: yes.
1: Yeah, it really depends. Because if you like to travel by taxi and you like to eat,
0: go to faraway places or eat extravagantly.
1: Yeah, eat extravagant, or you have a very picky diet where you can only eat certain things.
0: Oh, yeah, that too.
1: Then you're going to end up paying a lot more.
0: Mm-hmm,
1: so,
0: yes.
1: Yeah.
0: But you always have the cheaper choice if you want to.
1: And it's very
0: That's
1: cheap.
0: That's the good one.
1: I would say that, in my opinion, the cost of living for me in China has been really cheap considerably.
0: Yeah. And one very important part is the tuition fee. Because I think for exchange students, they would think about the tuition fee as a primary cost of studying. But I have to say, China actually is not a very expensive country to study in. You can study for as low as $2,000 per academic year and graduate from a globally recognized Chinese institution. $2,000.
1: That's not bad.
0: That's really not bad.
1: No excuse to not go to school, guys.
0: And even studying in top-ranking Chinese universities is not as expensive as you think. For example, the C9 League, which is a 9-member organization of the most elite and top-tier universities here in China. It's kind of like China's Ivy League.
1: Yeah.
0: Uh-huh. Okay. Their lowest tuition fees range from $3,000 to $5,000 per year.
1: Yeah, that's Very cheap.
0: Really? What's the number in your country?
1: I feel like a year at a state university, not even a, you know, University of California, because I'm from California. Mm-hmm. We have the UC system.
0: Oh, yeah.
1: UC Davis, UC Berkeley.
0: UCLA.
1: Right. But if you didn't make it to those schools and you're at a state level, mm-hmm. I mean, you could still pay around 10 to 12 or maybe even 15,000 per year.
0: Yeah.
1: So that's why, yeah, 3,000 to 5,000 here in China for, you know, one of your top schools. That's like, what? Really?
0: And I think after putting into detail about each item's cost, different aspects, I reckon Tony's saying that no excuse to not study.
1: Sure, of course. I mean, it's gives you benefits worldwide, and it's always good to have an education. It expands your mind, and I don't know. I think there's a lot of obvious benefits to getting an education, and if it's this cheap, then why not? You can get a master's or a PhD and all kinds of stuff.
0: Yes, all kinds of stuff. And hopefully, if you are with a little extra money, you can also enjoy traveling with your friends here in China. That's even more perks.
1: Absolutely.
0: That brings us to the end of today's Takeaway Chinese. I'm Yang Honglin with Tony here in the studio. For more episodes of the show, you can visit our website at chinaplus.cri.cn and go to the column podcast.
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1: Now the news. I'm Wen Jie. China is urging Japan to reflect on its historical crimes and stop making excuses for military expansion. China's foreign ministry said Taiwan-related rhetoric in Japan's new defense white paper interferes with China's internal affairs. The ministry stressed that the Diaoyudao Islands have been Chinese territory since historical times, and nothing Japan says or does will change that fact. China called on the international community to remain vigilant against Japan's military moves. China's Commerce Ministry has launched a national security investigation into imported printers and photocopying machines with foreign software. The probe aims to find out the impact of foreign government policies and measures on China's national security interests. The ministry also announced countermeasures against six American entities over U.S. sanctions on Chinese companies claiming forced labor. Chinese organizations and individuals are prohibited from trade and cooperation with the U.S. entities, including Applied DNA Sciences. Meanwhile, China has tightened export controls on drones, key parts, and technology to the United States. Iran and Oman are close to finalizing an agreement on new arrangements for commercial shipping through the Strait of Hormuz. An Iranian deputy foreign minister says a new single route passing through Iran's territorial waters will replace the temporary northern and southern routes for 2 to 4 months. He says the two sides have reached in-principle agreement on almost all issues, including the entry and exit route map. He also says the potential agreement does not mean that the strait will reopen completely. The diplomat also rejected U.S. claims of negotiations with Iran. Brazilian President Luiz Inácio Lula da Silva has criticized the U.S. decision to revoke the visa of the Brazilian ambassador to Washington. Lula described the move as unwarranted, irresponsible, and thoughtless, saying Brazil will not receive new ambassadors before its general elections in October. The U.S. State Department announced the visa revocation in retaliation for Brazil's refusal to issue visas to U.S. officials and its alleged delays in approving the U.S. president's nominee for ambassador to Brazil. Lula says Washington showed little urgency regarding its diplomatic presence in Brazil, leaving its embassy without a chief representative for over a year and a half. He says Brazil demands to be treated with respect. A shooting at a rural house in North Carolina has led to multiple deaths. Law enforcement officers are on the scene processing evidence and conducting interviews. A local report says three family members are dead, including the suspected shooter. An evaluation by the UK-based AI Security Institute shows that Anthropic's Mythos model created fake online identities to try to convince a human to approve malicious changes to an open-source project. The cyber evaluation saw 17 cybersecurity incidents coming from Mythos and two others from an OpenAI model. The results come after cyber breaches carried out by models operated by Anthropic and OpenAI in recent weeks. The Institute found AI agents powered by those models engaged in sustained and potentially harmful activities directed at real people and organizations. But the attempts did not result in real-world harm. Beijing has been designated as the UNESCO UIA World Capital of Architecture 2029. UNESCO says the Chinese capital is selected for its exceptional ability to bring together one of the world's richest architectural heritages with a forward-looking vision of sustainable urban development. It says the city's historic urban fabric, successful regeneration projects, and vibrant architectural culture demonstrate how heritage, innovation, and community life can reinforce one another in shaping resilient and livable cities. The World Capital of Architecture program highlights the transformative role of architecture, urban planning, culture and heritage in advancing sustainable urban development. And that's the news. I'm Wen Jie.
0: And in-depth look at the engaging debate on US, China, and global issues. This is The Heat.
2: Wildfires in Europe and the United States have become larger and in many places more destructive over the past several decades. Why haven't prevention efforts kept pace with the growing risk? Hello, I'm Arnold Neider and this is The Heat. The western part of the United States is once again under siege from wildfires. Oregon and Washington State are battling dozens of fast-moving blazes that have triggered widespread evacuations. They've also shut down critical transportation corridors. On the other side of the Atlantic, Europe is grappling with a record-breaking heat wave as Greece and France continue to battle wildfires. There is much to talk about. Joining us now is Victor Resco de Dios. He's a professor of forest science and global change at Spain's University of Lleida. And Theodore Giannaros is a senior researcher with the National Observatory of Athens. Thanks to both of you for being with us. Theodore, let me start with you. Over the past week, more than 12,000 hectares have been burned in Greece. You describe it as one of the worst fire crises you've seen in the last 8 to 10 years. Why are these fires so much more intense than those in previous years?
3: Well, the easy answer would be to blame climate crisis, and indeed climate crisis has created conditions that are very much conducive to this kind of fires, the mega fires. However, if we want to look at the broad picture, we have to also examine what we have done in the field of managing the landscape. And when we talk about Greece, there has been the abandonment of rural areas, there has been little or even no forest management, and then we have also the issue with the wild and urban interface zones. So putting all these ingredients together, I believe that anyone can answer the question why this is happening, not only

0: Greece, but also across Europe right now.
1: So, Theodore, when you say that climate change is responsible to some extent, to a larger extent maybe, for the intensity of these fires that we're seeing, is this now what has become the new normal?
0: It has already become the new normal. I mean, due to climate change, we are getting more heat waves that last longer, heat waves that are more intense. We also have drought. We may also have during winter episodes of rain that create abundance of vegetation. And all these are the conditions that favor fire. So eventually in summer, together with the lack of land management we talked about earlier, we have everything that is needed for getting these extreme fires that are very hard to cope with and contain.
1: Victor, let's look at the situation in Spain and France. We've seen that in these two countries, more than 330,000 people have been driven from their homes. In Spain, the economy is also at risk because of the risk of the environment, the atmosphere being choked by ash and smoke. What is the situation there? Are you seeing a difference this year compared to previous years as well?
2: Well, we are seeing a continuum. We have seen how the intensity of fires has been increasing over the past couple of decades. So I wouldn't say this is something necessarily unexpected in that sense. We are seeing the worst fire season for a while in terms of fatalities, because we've had 14 fatalities in a fire in Andalusia. We've seen also that for the first time ever, a major capital city in Europe was somewhat threatened by wildfires. That's what happened in Madrid with those fires. So certainly this is a continuation of a problem that's becoming worse and worse. I wouldn't call it as a sudden transition. I wouldn't say that we have hit a bomb. I mean, this is something that has been cooking for a while. We have been seeing the warning signals for a while. We have just chosen to ignore them. And the situation is just getting worse and worse, as we are seeing.
1: Right. And Victor, you know, more than 10,000 square kilometers have been burned in Europe as a whole this year. The estimated cost to the EU economies is placed at around $2.3 billion. So if we look at the bigger picture, the broader impact that this is having, I mean, what is the biggest sort of not just environmental, but also economic, ecological consequences that we are seeing, and not just now, but even after these fires are extinguished?
2: Yeah, I think the most worrying consequences from wildfires are always the socioeconomic ones, because in terms of fire, I mean, in terms of the ecology, wildfires have been on Earth for over 400 million years. And, you know, humans have only been around for a couple millions. So we've had fires since before humans, and we still have lots of plants, lots of birds, lots of trees. So yes, wildfire could be an ecological issue, but usually the worst consequences are going to be in terms of social, in terms of the lives that we have lost, in terms of the pollution. We've estimated that we could have over 2,000 premature deaths from smoke based upon last year's fuel season. We're seeing an increasing threat to communities. Theodore was talking about the problems with urban sprawl, and this is a rising threat to communities. So I think that the wildfires are increasingly a public health issue, a civil protection issue. We've quantified how we lose more people to wildfires than to terrorist attacks. So definitely the social and economic consequences are grooming.
1: Yeah. Theodore, you were talking a moment ago about land management and how this contributes to the kinds of fires and destruction that we are seeing right now. What is lacking in terms of land management?
0: We are lacking what our ancestors were doing in terms of managing the landscape. For instance, in the past, we were using fire during the winter in order to clear out the dead vegetation, and this practice has diminished in recent decades. Therefore, we need to implement measures such as, for example, prescribed burning, going out in winter and burn the landscape, targeted areas to remove the excess dead vegetation, and therefore restrict the fuel from the fire during the summer. We can also implement measures such as the use of animals for grazing, which is, again, one of the practices that our ancestor was implementing. And of course, when we talk about these areas where we have the urban tissue mixing with the forest and landscape, we need very targeted measures in terms of protecting the people in the communities.
1: And Theodore, what are your thoughts on the longer-term ecological damage? I'm thinking of things like agricultural production, biodiversity is another one, as well as access to water, water resources.
0: Yeah, the ecological damage from wildfires, especially as they're getting more and more intense and frequent, cannot be underestimated. In terms of water, there have been studies that have shown that, for example,

0: example, there are adverse impacts on the quality of water, and this can be transported then to the abundance of water for communities. Therefore, this is why we need to focus on the integrated fire management concept in order to protect ourselves and prepare the communities for all these adverse consequences.
1: Victor, what can you tell us about the nature of these fires? I mean, we are seeing these sort of fire towers as well as changing wind patterns. Is this unique to something that we are seeing now, or have you seen this in the past?
2: This is not unique to something that we're seeing now, but what's changing is the frequency of these events. So the first time that we saw one of these fire clouds, the smoke columns condensation making these firestorms, so they reach the top of the atmosphere, they make a cloud, and then what that means is that it increases by a lot, the fire spread, and it burns thousands of hectares in a matter of minutes. We saw this already in 1948 in the lands in southwestern France, in those forests that are burning right now in France. What happened at that time was that we had a very strong drought, and that was coupled with the end of World War II, so the forests were not being managed, and we had this fire that burnt over 20,000 hectares in a matter of minutes. The thing is that since between 1948 and 2017 in Portugal, we did not see or were not aware of that kind of fire behavior again. In June 2017, in Pedro Gal Grande in Portugal, we saw a fire that burned 5,000 hectares in 15 minutes, and it finished the lives of 66 people. And then between 2017 in Portugal and until now, we're seeing an increasing frequency of these wildfire events. So it's not something new as such, but the pattern is worrying in that we are seeing an increasing in the frequency of this extreme type of fire behavior. This is a fire that, you know, firefighters can do nothing against it because it burns, it emits the same radiation, the same energy as several atomic bombs at once. So these are really powerful fires.
1: And Victor, I mean, something else that we are seeing is that these fires, especially these very intense fires, they look like they're taking place across a certain latitudinal band across the Earth and not in other places off the planet. Is that correct? I mean, how do you see it?
2: This is certainly changing at a certain latitude and also at a certain altitude. Last year, we saw for the first time wildfires climbing up the mountains. In the case of Spain, we had a fairly substantial amount of fires over 1,000 meter altitude. This is something unheard of because traditionally high mountain areas were areas too cold, too wet for the fires. This is not the case anymore. We're seeing an increasing in frequency of these fires in the Pyrenees, in the Alps, and so on. And we're also seeing the fire belt displacing northwards in terms of latitude. We are seeing this fire, this year, we've had a fire that burned more than 100 homes in the outskirts of Oslo in Norway. Last year, we saw a fire burning 12,000 hectares in Scotland. So we're definitely seeing how wildfire is becoming more and more frequent also in Central and in Northern Europe. So the latitudinal belt of fires is certainly increasing.
1: Right. Theodore, you said that more money needs to be spent, more research has to be done into studying areas of the space next to the Earth's atmosphere. Just explain that to us and what that kind of information would tell us on how to prevent these fires.
0: Yeah, so far we have been studying fire weather and fire danger by looking only at the surface. But when we are talking about fires that couple with the atmosphere, like the ones we've seen in France, in the fire of Bordeaux in recent weeks, as well as the one Victor mentioned, Pedro Gal Grande in 2017, these fires couple with the atmosphere, and they do so not only because of the conditions that exist at the surface, the temperature, the humidity, the winds. They also consider the conditions in the vertical column of air above the surface. And so far, research has focused almost exclusively on surface conditions, and we are neglecting these lowest 3 to 5 kilometers of the atmosphere that are changing with climate change. For instance, we know that a hotter climate will yield a more turbulent planetary boundary layer, as we call it, these lowest 3 to 5 kilometers. And therefore, we need to study more and see how this boundary layer will change in the future to assess more accurately the risk for getting these monstrous wildfires that are very hard, if not impossible, to stop.
1: Right, Theodore, and when you make your concerns known to authorities, to the people who can increase the amount of investment in research, what kind of reception do you get? I mean, how much of a priority is this for governments?
0: At least for Greece, I am optimistic because since last spring,

0: We have a new law of civil protection, and this new law includes a lot of measures in the direction we are already talking here. For instance, it includes measures also for the integrated fire management approach, but also measures in the direction of studying this kind of events, of having, for example, a specialized operational meteorology unit within the National Crisis Coordination Center of Greece that could provide the intelligence needed in order to assess dangerous situations like the one we are witnessing across Europe right now. So I would say that authorities and also people tend to start listening more compared to the past. And I believe this is also the effect of the very adverse consequences we have witnessed in recent years in my country.
1: Victor, of course, what we are talking about is a very specific consequence of climate change. But, when we've seen many, many climate change conferences being held, the solutions that we are talking about here, are you confident and do you feel that, the ways to address these things have are incorporated into those plans? For instance, like, does the Paris Accords incorporate things like what climate change is doing to the planet?
2: I do not think that wildfires are being taken seriously enough in terms of climate change adaptation. If we look at, for example, the European Commission documents, when they released the forest strategy, which they released in a few years ago, there was barely any mention of wildfires. If we look at the biodiversity strategy for 2030 from the European Commission, again, wildfires are barely absent. So if we look at how we are dealing with wildfires and what they essentially represent, we don't really see any response in terms of what we need, like what Theodore was saying. We need more land management, we need more fuel management, we need more fire management. When what we are giving are more planes. And planes are fine, we do need to put out those fires, but when those fires are burning with the intensity that they are burning, you can have the entire NATO fleet, if you want, of airplanes, but you're not gonna be able to put them out. So rather than going for some measures that are going to be impactful for the population, these populist measures that people think, oh, look, we're gonna have bigger planes. We really need to move from populism to effective action. And that means taking some solutions that are not popular. That means cutting trees, that means cutting shrubs, that means burning some forests with these prescribed burns. So it does take a bit of time to show to teach the population that this management is going to be the key. And I don't think we're considering that enough in these climate change adaptation patterns.
1: Yeah, and Victor, climate models have shown us, or projected rather, that there would be more frequent extreme fire weather, but is this happening sooner than the scientists had initially anticipated?
2: Usually our estimates fail because we have been too conservative. So the extreme fire season that we saw in Australia, for example, in 2019-2020, where over 20% of the broadleaf forest in southeastern Australia burned, we were expecting that more towards the end of the century than for now. So we are seeing an intensification of the fire regime that has a lot to do with the problems that Theodore was mentioning about in terms of not considering the interactions between fire and the high layers of the atmosphere. So these, what we call pyroconvective processes, these are a real game changer. And they are really making us that our predictions are really falling behind the reality.
1: And Theodore, what about public awareness? I mean, how aware do you think the public is of the dangers of these wildfires? And I'm not talking about just the people who are directly affected, whose homes are being burned, whose land is being destroyed, but beyond that, I mean, are people being made aware of how serious this problem is and what a great impact it's, these things have, not just on countries, but on entire regions?
0: Well, when we talk about public awareness, we also need to account and deal with all the conspiracy theories that come around when we have to talk about climate change. I would say that overall, in the past few years, especially in Europe, we are seeing some positive improvements in terms of people's perception about the danger and the effects of climate change. Yet we have still a long road to walk in order to be able to say that we are fully prepared. What we are trying to push for in Greece, for example, in recent years, is to push for including civil protection as an educative material in schools. And this is because we believe that our kids could be the best teachers for us in order to learn, for example, how to avoid igniting a wildfire, or what we do in the case of a wildfire, or what climate change is doing in terms of wildfires. Also in our team, we also try to communicate

0: fire danger in many different ways in order to increase their awareness. Because in the end of the day, it may be climate change and weather conditions that will favor a wildfire and turn into a mega fire or an extreme fire. But this will not be a problem if we avoid the ignition.
1: Yeah, and Theodore, you know, we have been talking about the situation and the conditions in Greece as well as in France and Spain, but what do you see in terms of what the EU is doing as a group of, you know, several dozen countries?
0: I would say that when it comes to EU, we are at the point that we have to hit the pause button a bit about discussing, because there has been a lot of discussion in recent years about how we are going to deal with the wildfire problem across Europe. There has also been a lot of research and development in this field. However, I believe that we are now at a critical point where we have to hit the pause button again on discussion and start acting. This means start implementing all this knowledge that has been concentrated in recent years, start adopting all these tools, platforms, dashboards, models that have been developed, evaluate how they perform and how much they can contribute, refine them if necessary, and then at the same time let research continue developing and ingest the new knowledge. In a nutshell, I would say that we need less discussion and more action.
1: Okay, and that is where we have to leave it. Thanks to both of you for being with us. The United States is experiencing one of its worst severe wildfire seasons in recent memory, including massive fires now burning across Oregon and Washington. More than 700 structures have been lost and 65,000 people forced to evacuate in Washington state alone. In the Spokane area, three active wildfires have burned more than 3,200 hectares. Joining us now is Michelle Steinberg. She heads the Wildfire Division of the National Fire Prevention Association. Michelle, good to have you with us.
2: Thank you for having me.
1: Now, in the United States, this year's fires have burned more than 2.1 million hectares. That's well above the 10-year average. Why are these fires so dangerous and extensive this year?
2: I think what we're looking at is a set of conditions that include longstanding drought in many places in the West, high temperatures in Spokane. In fact, it's been well into the 80s and 90s Fahrenheit for weeks. So we have a set of conditions that, should an ignition occur, that can contribute to rapid spread of wildfires through the vegetation as well as consuming structures. Certainly the winds also play into those individual incidents.
1: Right, and looking at the broader reasons for the kinds of fires that we are seeing, I mean, to what extent does climate change play a role, as well as forest management?
2: Sure, so there is cyclical fire activity throughout North America on a regular basis. This is not the first time Spokane has had a large wildfire. This is historically, we are seeing the same patterns return from time to time, but we absolutely see the impacts of climate change just in a simple sense that we see more extremes, more high highs and low lows, meaning we get very, very dry periods followed by very wet periods, for example. The wet periods then grow the vegetation that fuels the next wildfire to come along. So we are seeing those sorts of extremes play out when we have the specific conditions to invite wildfire to burn. So I think we're seeing that. And it's very complicated to talk forest management across a landscape when we have so many different jurisdictions, different ecosystems. That would be difficult to approach. But where we work at the National Fire Protection Association, NFPA, our concern is the built environment as our primary mission for protecting life and safety. And what we see is it becomes more difficult often to manage our forested lands and rangelands when we have more and more development of building subdivisions and so forth, where, you know, managing it particularly through things like controlled burns or prescribed fires becomes more challenging the more human population you have nearby.
1: Right, and despite the skepticism that we see from many quarters about the impact of climate change, I mean, is this being given any kind of priority at a national level?
2: I think we are seeing a great deal of understanding across our fire services, our land management agencies and personnel that the fires that they're confronting today are very different than even what they might have confronted 20 or 30 years ago, that we're seeing certainly a frequency, but also magnitude. We are seeing many larger fires. The size of fires on the average has greatly increased. It's definitely been a straight line up the chart from 20 to 30 years ago. And we are seeing conditions that really are prime for wildfires happening. So I think there is a recognition that what we were doing in the past is not going to serve us well in the future. We have to adapt to these changes.
1: Right. You know, we were talking to two of our guests in our previous segment who are based in Europe, one in Athens, the other one was talking to us from Spain, talking to us about the wildfires that have swept those countries from Spain, including France as well as Greece. Are you seeing any similarities between what's taking place there and what's taking place in the northwestern United States?
2: There are some similarities. I think that often knowing our European counterparts the way that I do, these are Mediterranean climates that you just mentioned. Mediterranean climate meaning the types of vegetation have adapted to fire over millennia. These are places where fire is very common. This would be sort of the parallel most people think in the U.S. is Southern California. So sometimes people have a hard time applying that to, for example, the forests of the Northwest. But again, throughout North America, forest ecosystems, land ecosystems are absolutely fire is part of those ecosystems. It's a natural regenerator of growth and so forth. So fire is on the landscape, whether we want to accept that or not. And every part around the U.S. and Canada, they actually have their own fire ecosystems that we need to pay attention to and manage. I would say, too, that the fires that we're seeing, again, it's very difficult to see the suffering that goes on during these fires, the impacts that we're seeing to people, property, the animal world, and the environment in general. But this is something that folks in our industry have seen coming and are trying desperately to get other people prepared to deal with the impact.
1: Right. In fact, you have called for greater public awareness of the dangers that these fires pose to people. You say officials need to start telling people that in many instances, their homes cannot be protected. I mean, there's a bit of a dilemma there, isn't it? I mean, how does one balance urban expansion with forest management?
2: Right. So in my experience, in my background as an urban planner and somebody interested in how communities are built and designed, that we seldom think about these natural hazards and our environment in terms of how we protect for safety. There's so many other benefits, perhaps, of developing in certain areas, whether that be various uses, economic benefits, natural benefits. We want to be close to nature, but we tend to fail to take into account that nature is going to burn. And our houses really should be protected from that. Our homes, our businesses need to be designed in such a way that we accommodate for this natural reality. And that's really difficult when, now that we've built it, now we have to protect it. And it hasn't been designed well in many cases to withstand the natural forces of a wildfire. So it is challenging. It's absolutely challenging. But the good news is that there's many things that people can do right now to protect not only their home, but work with their neighbors and across a community to become safer from wildfires.
1: Michelle, that's where we have to leave it. Thanks so much for your insights.
2: Thank you.
1: And that is it for this edition of The Heat. I'm Arnand Naidu in Washington.
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1: Only because you're not learning it in the right way. 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
3: Hello and welcome to World Inside with me, Tianwei. A massive migrant rush to Spain's North African territory, Ceuta, has rattled the European Union, exposing sharp divisions within the EU over border and migration policy. In response, EU interior ministers met in a video conference recently to deliberate on the emergency. Following the meeting, the EU pledged emergency financial and operational support for Spain, deploying Frontex personnel to strengthen border management while acknowledging deep-seated disagreements among member states on border sharing. Meanwhile, the United Nations has been closely monitoring the humanitarian fallout of the event as the High Commissioner for Refugee, UNHCR, called for the protection of vulnerable people amid the border turmoil. So, what are the migrant crisis root causes? What does it take to deal with the aftermath now? So, to answer those questions, let's loop in our panelists. More on the Ceuta migrant crisis, we have in Brussels Carole Lanoux, who is the CEO of the Center for European Policy Studies. In Rome, Ivan Cardillo, senior expert at the Center for International and Strategic Studies at Louis University in Italy. And last but not least, in Beijing studio, He Wenping, professor and senior research fellow from the Chinese Academy of Social Sciences. Ladies and gentlemen, welcome to the three of you. Now, as to the root causes behind the Ceuta chaos, what do you think is the fundamental problem there? To you, Mr. Lanoux, first.
4: Until today, we don't know what is the cause of this massive inflow. It's the most massive flow of migrants on a single day, as far as I remember, and that's what I read in the media. But what caused this, we don't know. Of course, people say it's the mouth-to-mouth, it's social media, but I assume there is something more behind, and there is some kind of a challenging of the EU behind, let's say a kind of a conspiracy against the EU, like we've seen on the eastern borders of the EU. For example, Belarusia, which is supported by Russia, has weaponized migrants, let's say, to try to kind of invade Poland. And that happens several times over the last years. Poland has then built a large border. I think something similar has now happened. They were looking for a weak spot. That weak spot was Ceuta, just to undermine the EU and to sow divisions in the EU. And we've seen, for example, a country like Russia has been trying to do this since a long time.
3: Mr. Cardillo, your thoughts. What might be the root causes, the most important reasons behind the biggest scale chaos we have seen in recent years?
5: So if we look at it from the perspective of African people from Morocco, so basically it was the misunderstanding of a Spanish regulation, and they thought that they would get easily a citizenship or asylum in Europe. Ceuta, this happened in Ceuta because that's the only place where Europe, the rich Europe, share borders with the so-called poor Africa in terms of, you know, developing countries. And so that's the critical point. And also it's, you know, the critical point of tensions between two different worlds, and also the idea of using migration as a leverage for negotiating other deals, like what happened in 2021 when the same Spanish government supported Morocco within certain African disputes over the Sahara region. So I think that here we are looking at a far more complex situation, and I don't discuss it now. Maybe later we have the opportunity also to see what happened within Europe as well. So this is a Ceuta affair. It tells us a lot about Africa, about Europe, and challenges in geopolitics.
3: Professor He, your thoughts?
6: Well, there are a number of reasons behind this this issue. I think if we look about the very, very deep one, that should be this unbalanced development between the global north and the global south. Otherwise, you cannot imagine why all those migrant people all rush to the European from the, you know, from Africa rather than another way around. So, and then second level are those reasons, of course, just like my colleagues mentioned, some misinformation has been shared, and then saying now if you get into the swing and then you get some ID, you can be, you know,

0: take right. the your residence there. And then another, I think, reason behind that's because now we have seen a lot of conflicts going on, not only between Spain and Morocco, and also to a big picture, like all those Strait issues, Hormuz Strait, and then the Red Sea that way, and Suez Canal, and mm-hmm. also this kind of strait also linking European and North Africa as a whole. This all relates to strategic, this waterway in the world relates a very, big picture, even go around with this Iran war and then all those right. conflicts going on.
1: Right. Well, there are so many different things underlining, I guess, in this issue. It's like an onion. Let's peel one layer and then another layer. Let's start from the obvious ones, the apparent reasons. First of all, the dispute between Spain and Morocco as to who is responsible for holding those massive migration back. Now, Mr. Lanou, how do you see that discussion being going on, especially the attitude among the European countries?
2: Of course, you have the purely bilateral relation between Spain and Morocco, and then you have the overall relationship between the EU, because migration is governed by EU rules, and then the rest of the world, in that case also Morocco. Of course, we have read in the media over the last days there have been some tensions on certain issues between Spain and Morocco specifically, also because the Spanish Prime Minister visited Algeria recently. Algeria and Morocco are basically enemies, have disputes about the border, and some people have said that's what Morocco wanted to exploit against Spain. That's one of the many hypotheses which have been made. On the other hand, let's say the EU wants to have a good relation with Morocco. Morocco is a bordering country. There are plenty of Moroccans living in the EU, I think something like 3 to 4 million at least. So that's why they want to keep the situation quiet. But for me, this is not a reason to, to leave this, untouched. I mean, there have been far too many deaths because of this attempt, to cross the border. Right. I mean, the latest figure which I read was 144. So us authorities, and if we stand for European values, we have to do something about this and basically try to see what is the reasons. And if there is a kind of a conspiracy behind, we have to make sure that those which are guilty are brought before justice.
1: We have not seen yet from any party showing exactly what they believe as the evidence to the exact reason that they claim why this happened. So we are looking forward to hopefully more investigative reporting as well as more intelligence sharing to the public about all of this. Having said that, though, to you, Mr. Cardillo, we see very different attitudes coming from European capitals, especially Italy, where you are. For example, among all the EU countries, Italy stood out by suspending Schengen free movement with Spain. Now, other 22 countries within the EU have been putting out joint statements suggesting they are against a sudden irregular migration. Now, these words are very interesting. Of course, they are used for reasons. Mr. Cardillo, tell me about your thoughts as to what this shows about the vulnerability of the migration policy and coordination among the EU capitals.
3: Yes, this is exactly the strongest contradiction that we are facing. Because on one side, migration belongs to the European Union as competence. And starting from June 2026, we have the impact on migrant asylum. So basically, we have the so-called European solidarity when it comes to deal with migration. And then on the other side, the political burden of dealing with migrants is shared by member states. And member states need to deal with public opinion. And that's why we see the contradiction. So on one side, we have political parties. I mean, also the Italian reaction is better understood if we look from the perspective of internal policies and public opinion. We are facing in Europe a situation where politics is more and more polarized. Mm. So we don't have any more moderate forces. And when it comes to polarized forces, political forces, the hot topics are security and it mostly is translated into fight against illegal immigrants. Mm-hmm. And that is the way they try to deal with security, labor, jobs, and all social issues that are affecting countries. Sanchez, on this perspective, is from different political parties, is having a different approach when it comes to international politics. And this is also, he's sitting in a very different position, not pretty aligned with the other member states. And this Ceuta affair, was an occasion to fire and lighten up some tensions that have been sitting there for a long time.
1: Right. If you look at the Ceuta, this place, it is a very small place. It's only 18 square kilometers. Its population is only 84,000 people regularly. And this time, the irregular migration, if I could quote the terminology being used by the EU, has already exceeded more than two-thirds of the overall population in that specific place. So one could imagine this huge influx of people and why at this moment many would put a question mark over there. Professor He, I particularly noticed that you are talking about an important layer of this onion, the strategic one. We have seen issues at the Red Sea, the Persian Gulf, Panama Canal, North Pole, Greenland, and the list could go on. And of course, the Strait of Gibraltar is well known for being an important route of transport. Now, we don't have any evidence to showcase any specific reason at this moment, but certainly we have this string of geographical locations lined up, and now seeing all of a sudden a irregular migration chaos going on right there in the street. It really lead us to some imagination. Without suggesting any evidence though, tell me more about how important it is, Professor, to make sure this place, the Strait of Gibraltar, will be a place of stability. What does that mean for everybody?
0: Well, if you put all those segments together, and then you will see the picture really, just challenging all of us. For example, you will see during the big, circumstances, that is the Iran war, and then we see that Spain stands out. It's the only one among the European countries saying, no, this is not fair and also justice war. So, the Prime Minister of Spain, he even stands very, highly and right. Then against this war. So that is why people are saying,
1: voice his opinions very clearly against Israel.
0: Yeah, that's right. That's why even now we heard some voice saying the Israel side and the United States side saying, okay, you see, you got a lot of trouble. Even the Spain, your policy also wrong, like all those so-called Supreme Court, this judgment, that paper gave a loophole for all those social media information, exaggerate that. But anyway, this all the targets to the Prime Minister of Spain saying, now you are doing totally wrong, your migration policy. So it's a time to step down. So you see, this is bring up the Spain political, domestic political issue.
1: Bring more vulnerability
0: to
1: the governance in Spain, and also as a result lead to some other issues. Of course, when we say this, we're looking at the bigger picture, strategic ones. And now, Mr. Lanou, to you, how do you see the more strategic issues, not necessarily just about the incident itself, but rather about this region? Mr. Lanou.
2: Of course, we know that migration to the EU has been a problem since a long time. We had the migration crisis about 10 years ago in 2015 when it came at that height. Let's say when you had the war in Syria, where there were plenty of refugees going to come through to Europe, through Turkey, Greece, and then going to Northern Europe, mostly to Germany. We have seen problems in the region around Sicily and Lampedusa, the islands between Africa and Sicily. We have seen this also at many occasions over the past. And we know Ceuta. Basically, you see groups of people, which are looking for weak spots. The weak spots, probably the ones in Turkey and the ones in Italy, have been dealt with probably for the moment. And they're looking for the next weak spot, which is at the moment Ceuta. And there has been some messages which were spread that apparently the border was open, which led to this massive invasion, in Ceuta last Friday. Strategically, it is simply because, we have Europe, a very well-governed set of countries, and then Africa, which is, as compared to Europe, lives in extreme poverty. Take only a country like Algeria, which is a close ally of China, by the way, where, I mean, overall, let's say many people would like to leave the country as soon as they can.

0: that is related, let's say, to overall, I mean, movements of people, let's say, which want, would like to come to live to Europe, let's say, because, yeah, Europe, there's stability, there's economic growth, there are possibilities for development, which many of them don't have in their own countries. And I think we see this in many countries around the world. We see this also between Latin America or South America and the United States. We see it also in countries in Southeast Asia. Look what happened with Burma and massive influx from people from Burma towards Thailand and so on. It is always a right of people, let's say, to look for better well-being. And of course, then they can move. And that is enshrined in international law.
1: My question to you, rather, is the strategic stability in the Strait of Gibraltar, which, of course, the Ceuta issue very much make people, you know, more aware of at this moment. What do you make of that, Mr. Lanu, if you could, directly to this question?
0: Yeah, again, let's say, but it is the issue, the strategic stability issue. If there is huge discrepancies in the world between economic wealth, between economic development, between capacity to develop yourself, between regions, then it's extremely difficult to prevent people, let's say, from going from one region to another.
1: Right.
0: So strategically, we can try to control our borders, but there will always be, and there has always been over the last 2,500 years in world history, migration flows from one region to
1: another. All right, you don't have to repeat yourself. I got your point. My question, though, I'm sure, Mr. Cardillo, if you want to address it directly, the strategic stability of the region, especially surrounding the Strait of Gibraltar, is crucial, as we all know. And now we have got three countries, Spain, Morocco, the UK, that has a role there. But the latest chaos of irregular migration certainly has brought more concern to the region. What do you make of the strategic stability of this region? How do you think this issue should be properly handled to make sure the stability could be maintained?
2: Gibraltar is crucial for logistics and oil and oil transportation inside the Mediterranean Sea. So that's vital to keep it open and safe. I don't think that we will see something that happened in Hormuz, because Morocco doesn't have that strength to pull and close that piece of sea. On the other side, Morocco is having a dispute with Algeria, and there Italy is supporting Algeria on that side. So there is something within the continent in Africa that, you know, it's a conflict, many interests and conflicts of interest that are happening, and Europe has to play a role there, because again, the energy crisis is pulling more and more European countries to rely on African resources. So they cannot buy anymore from Russia, they need more Africa. Africa knows this power and wants to, you know, leverage on that to have a better condition. Turkey, for example, is not part of the European Union, but is receiving money and funds from the European Union to keep under control the migration that was passing through Turkey. Maybe the same things wants Morocco, you know, to receive more funds to keep the region under control. What was tried in the past, so to be proactive and try to stabilize regions like Egypt, Libya, and try to have some development plans to, you know, give a better living condition to local people so that they don't risk their lives towards a certain future side of the sea if they manage to survive of the trip. So saying that, European countries need to play a more active role there in Africa, try to be more sustainable in terms of policies. Mm-hmm. Let's remember that Ceuta is also perceived as a Spanish colonial heritage inside the Morocco region. So again, we also have this colonial, you know, meaning of certain European postures. So I think that Ceuta might be the opportunity for Europe to work again on internal integrity, support the countries that are on the first line of borders, like Europe, like Spain, Greece, and Italy, and have a unified approach.
1: And that's exactly the complexity there, because as we said, it's like an onion. There is one layer after another of complexity. There was the so-called colonial past and the relationship between the earlier colony and those who made the colonies. And secondly, there is the North and the South issue, especially for developing countries, how to revive the economy

0: what roles others could play to support. Meanwhile, there's also internal economic political policies within countries as to how they can bring up their economies and make sure they have jobs for everybody. And at the same time, there's a strategic stability issue in some crucial water areas around the world in which there might be much bigger geopolitical powers playing over there. So, Professor He, I have to come back to you also on these very complex webs of factors likely to be related to what is going on right now.
1: Yes, when we talk about the strategic stability, I think for European country, it's not saying close that strait. Actually, as we just heard from Professor there from Italy, it's no means for Morocco saying, oh, set some block checkpoint all the way like Iran or US has been doing now in the Strait of Hormuz. But for European country, the biggest threat for them, for their stability, is the migrant issue. You see, this migration issue can influence the European domestic politics issue. Left wing, party is on, and the right wing party is on. So who is on, who is down? So matters very much with this migrant issue.
0: It is a very sensitive string.
1: Yes,
0: of the European
1: that is why
0: issues.
1: Even Morocco this time around, some information saying they are using this as a weapon. Now trying
0: but we don't have any evidence for that either.
1: Yes, yes.
0: There are
1: this
0: so many different
1: analysis,
0: opinions.
1: Yeah, has been mentioned. So you see, this is a triangle relationship between Spain and Morocco and Algeria.
0: And not limited to that, by the way. As
1: this
0: we
1: is another strategic stability. You see how to keep all those balance about, those countries' diplomatic issue.
0: We
1: and
0: have
1: noticed stability.
0: Since the recent administration in the U.S., for example, there has been different policy changes toward European toward African countries. And we see some back and forth among different administrations. Very interestingly, that we see more focus on Africa from different perspectives. So how do you see Europe, if I could ask you, Mr. Cardillo, could play a better role to reduce the vulnerability from Europeans' perspective, whether it's about migration or it's about strategic stability for transportation, for raw materials, including oil and et cetera, over there? What kinds of interaction the European capitals need to have, not only with the African neighbors and among themselves, but also with other global powers, it seems, who want to have a say there?
2: Europe, in order to be able to do this, Europe has to have a clear agenda and clear tools to enforce it. So have a clear plan and have also resources and action of power, their ability to act and realize it. And this is the main problem, because usually Europe sometimes have very beautiful, wonderful ideas, but then they have no tools, no resources, because then member states jump in and they have their own political agenda. But what Europe can do, it's really a lot, because Europe has borders with Africa. We know Ceuta being one of that. The Mediterranean Sea is just a common sea, which is like a few hours of navigation away from Africa. And Europe has to try to, on one side, embrace the cultural heritage and also, deal with something from the past, which is not beautiful and, acceptable from the African perspective. Mm-hmm. But still, a lot of African elites get educated in Europe, for an example. And also, in Rome here, we have centrals, institutions, United Nations. So the idea is that they can build a dialogue and try to have a unified action plan that can boost the Europe posture in respect to Africa, but also in the States.
0: Sure, Mr. Lanou, if you want.
3: If I can add something on this, Europe is what they call, has a lot of programs to externalize, as they call it, border controls, and has, for example, programs with countries like Tunisia, with Morocco, but also, for example, with Turkey, to make sure that what they cannot control, they ask others to control. And for example, in the case of Morocco, Morocco over the last years has received something like 2.1 billion euros to help to monitor the border. But of course, if you give this to a third country, then the problem is sometimes, how is the money spent and how

0: can you control as a European Union whether the money is effectively spent on border controls? But there are effective programs which exist to do this, and which certainly have worked well, like in the case of Turkey.
1: Well, I guess one other crucial question, which has always been there, very important, is the humanitarian crisis. Lives matter, as we all know. This is very crucial. So at this point, what can be the best way to deal with this crisis, the humanitarian crisis? Very briefly from you, Mr. Cardillo. We have only 30 seconds left.
2: I believe that gates should be open. I don't believe in strong borders and stronger, you know, closing the gates to foreign people. Demographic speaking, it's a boost. Some labor forces are missing, and immigrants can be that. Of course, they should be, you know, identified. They need to have, you know, the exact background. But I'm a strong believer that open borders,
1: thank you very much.
2: Best option.
1: We're running out of time. That's all the time we have for today. If you'd like to know more, search World Insight. Check out our YouTube channel. Follow us on X and Facebook. I'm Tian Wei. Thanks for being with me. Bye.
3: From north to south, east to west, people in China are chasing their dreams and leaving their mark. Want to know how they beat the odds and made a difference? 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
1: Now the news. I'm Wen Jie. A Chinese envoy has urged efforts to regulate and secure emerging technologies to prevent terrorism, separatism, and extremism, known as the Three Evil Forces, from using the technologies to spread. Sun Lei is the chargé d'affaires of China's permanent mission to the UN. He said the fight against terrorism is facing challenges, as terrorist organizations are using new technologies, including the internet, artificial intelligence, and drones, to incite and recruit members, raise funds, and launch attacks. Sun said China supports the UN and the international community to strengthen the governance of emerging technologies. He also called for support for developing countries in their fight against terrorism. The Solomon Islands Prime Minister has reaffirmed that his government will remain committed to the One China principle. Matthew Whale told Parliament that the principle forms the basis of his country's relations with China. He said the government's foreign policy is guided by consistency, mutual respect, and the delivery of benefits to the people. Whale said the country will continue to engage with all partners while maintaining principled and consistent positions in its international relations. China is on alert as Typhoon Dolphin approaches the country's eastern coastal regions. The 13th typhoon of the year will enter the East China Sea on Friday before approaching the coastal areas. Authorities have advised residents in those areas to follow the typhoon forecast and early warning information and prepare for the impact in advance. Iran and Oman are close to finalizing an agreement on new arrangements for commercial shipping through the Strait of Hormuz. An Iranian deputy foreign minister says a new single route passing through Iran's territorial waters will replace the temporary northern and southern routes for 2 to 4 months. He says the two sides have reached in-principle agreement on almost all issues, including the entry and exit route map. He also says the potential agreement does not mean that the strait will reopen completely. The diplomat also rejected U.S. claims of negotiations with Iran. Brazilian President Luiz Inácio Lula da Silva has criticized the U.S. decision to revoke the visa of the Brazilian ambassador to Washington. Lula described the move as unwarranted, irresponsible, and thoughtless, saying Brazil will not receive new ambassadors before its general elections in October. The U.S. State Department announced the visa revocation in retaliation for Brazil's refusal to issue visas to U.S. officials and its alleged delays in approving the U.S. president's nominee for ambassador to Brazil. Lula says Washington showed little urgency regarding its diplomatic presence in Brazil, leaving its embassy without a chief representative for over a year and a half. He says Brazil demands to be treated with respect. An evaluation by the UK-based AI Security Institute shows that Anthropic's Mythos model created fake online identities to try to convince a human to approve malicious changes to an open-source project. The cyber evaluation saw 17 cybersecurity incidents coming from Mythos and two others from an OpenAI model. The results come after cyber breaches carried out by models operated by Anthropic and OpenAI in recent weeks. The Institute found AI agents powered by those models engaged in sustained and potentially harmful activities directed at real people and organizations. But the attempts did not result in real-world harm. Beijing has been designated as the UNESCO UIA World Capital of Architecture 2029. UNESCO says the Chinese capital is selected for its exceptional ability to bring together one of the world's richest architectural heritages with a forward-looking vision of sustainable urban development. It says the city's historic urban fabric, successful regeneration projects, and vibrant architectural culture demonstrate how heritage, innovation, and community life can reinforce one another in shaping resilient and livable cities. The World Capital of Architecture program highlights the transformative role of architecture, urban planning, culture, and heritage in advancing sustainable urban development. And that's the news. I'm Wen Jie.
2: Around roundup of the main business news from China and elsewhere. This is Global Business.
3: The U.S. labor market starts to show cracks. Private payroll data shows hiring lost steam in the month of July. I'm Sean Caleb's in Washington, D.C. Also coming up, Washington hands back $100 billion refunds now flowing in from U.S. President Trump's Liberation Day tariffs. But first up, we begin with the U.S. economy. Private sector employment data for the month of July shows hiring cooled considerably, most of the job growth coming in the healthcare sector. Karina Mitchell has more on this story.
4: Yeah, so ADP reported just 44,000 jobs were added to private payrolls in the month of July. That's well below the consensus estimate from Dow Jones, which was 75,000. It's also less than the June number, which was revised lower, down from 98,000 to 95,000. Now, the gains were choppy in different sectors, and most of the gains came on the services side. For example, healthcare and education showed an increase of 36,000 jobs. Construction and manufacturing had modest gains of about 3,000 in total, but trade and transport and utilities was down by about 8,000, and leisure and hospitality was off by 11,000, not the number that you would expect given it's the middle of the summer season. Now, on the wages front, the news was slightly better. Pay rises held steady at 4.4% annually for those who stayed in their positions, but for those switching jobs, they actually saw an average rise of 7%. That's the largest increase in almost 1 year. So overall, it shows while the pace is slower, it is still steady. Okay, let's take a look at global markets to see how they fared and ended the session starting on Wall Street. It was a good day for the Dow, helped along by Nvidia, seeing a rise of 0.5%, but the Nasdaq struggled, off by 0.8%, and the S&P gave up a four-day rally, down by 0.2%. A quick look ahead to Wall Street on the Thursday session. We will get first-time unemployment claims to see how those numbers come in, and it's all in advance of the Friday, July government jobs report to see how the labor market is doing overall. Karina Mitchell, CGTN, New York.
3: U.S. President Trump's tariff strategy is paying out, just not the way the administration had hoped or planned. The U.S. government now has returned about $100 billion in tariff payments. That is roughly 60% of the $165 billion that was collected from importers. Now, businesses are first in line for these refunds, but some consumers could see some money back. Amazon says it will refund customers who pay tariff-related import charges, but it has not said when or how much. Meanwhile, a coalition of 25 states is now suing the Trump administration over his latest round of tariffs on 60 trading partners. The group says President Trump exceeded his authority by imposing levies ranging from 10 to 12.5% on goods from 59 nations and regions and the EU. Trump imposed the tariffs in question last month, targeting nations, the president says, are not adequately cracking down on forced labor. But the coalition of states says these tariffs raise taxes on American families and businesses and are simply a pretext to replace the import duties the Supreme Court struck down back in February. Now, for more on the legal fight against Trump's tariffs and the role of small businesses, we're joined by Rick Waldenberg, CEO of Learning Resources and Hand to Mind, which makes educational toys and classroom resources. Rick, it's good to see you again.
5: Thank you.
3: You know, for all the posturing that we heard from Trump about the comments from his Liberation Day tariffs, now some 60% of that money is going back chiefly to businesses. Trump saying the tariffs are a key to reducing the deficit and breathing life into the American economy. But you have a different take on this. You have a company that was adversely affected by these tariffs.
5: Sure. We paid tariffs under IEEPA, under 122, and now we're paying them under Section 301. It's the same tariffs, hopscotching from one statute to another, looking for a place where it can be imposed without going through Congress.
3: Okay, so tell me how you were affected, and you're in line, presumably, to get a refund. Have you received anything?
5: Sure. We got about 90% of our claims paid out by the end of May, and we have some claims that have been submitted for a refund now, and we have some claims that aren't eligible yet to be submitted, but we expect that will get resolved soon.
3: And I presume that some of the cost was also passed on to consumers. Is there any way you're going to be able to benefit those entities?
5: Well, what we've chosen to do is to not raise prices in 2026. As you know, it's an inflationary environment. We raised our prices a small amount last summer, and we tried to give it back by foregoing a price increase during this environment here. The Iran war and the new tariffs haven't made that any easier on our company, but we're holding steady as a way to kind of average down to where we should have been.
3: I interrupted you a second ago, but Trump is undeterred, and he is launched this new round of tariffs that critics say is simply a way to skirt what the U.S. Supreme Court did back in February, saying that he could not pass these initial tariffs on, and 25 states already filing suit. You're part of that as well?
5: We filed suit on July 24th on our own, yes, to contest them, because we believe that Congress never gave the executive branch the power to issue a global tariff as he's trying to do through the 301 forced labor pretextual tariffs. And so we're in court, in the Court of International Trade, the same court as the 25-state coalition.
3: Tell me about this. What you think of it, a president using the Supreme Court's own words, overreaching like this, and him saying time and time again that tariffs are the way to breathe life into the U.S. economy.
5: Well, it's a tough message to give to our employees who don't like to be considered a rounding error. He wants more car plants and more chip fabs. Those are different issues than the ones that affect the toy company. We make educational products for schools as well, and our employees don't like to consider that they're a cost that has to be paid in order to make a car plant. We think what we do is important. It's important to children's futures. And we believe that what we do would be impossible if we couldn't make our products overseas. We're hopeful that the rule of law will be enforced and our form of organization will be respected again.
3: What does it say that small businesses really are leading the way in this fight?
5: I don't know. You know, ours is a fourth generation family business. We're mission driven. We see a great deal of significance in what we do. We have a big impact on the community that we live in. We are certainly very aware of the dependence of 500 families on our company for livelihood. I think for us, it's very personal, and we just can't let a bunch of politicians put us out of business in order to serve a strange objective that doesn't make a lot of sense in the context of what we do.
3: And it's such a fine line for so many companies between profit and loss. You're lucky in the sense you're fourth generation. You're established. People know you. You have the context. But could you imagine starting a business, say, 5 or 6 years ago, just getting off the ground and then get hit with these tariffs?
5: Oh, my heavens, you know, living through the pandemic, living through the adjustment post-pandemic, and then being hit by tariffs and the constant uncertainty, the war that's going on. It's a really rough environment to start a business, to run a business. We compete against 2,000 companies in the U.S. that manufacture toys, branded companies. It's a dog-eat-dog market. And so you're right. It's a hair's breadth between profit and loss. The extra burden that's being placed on us, this tax, this tariff, is something a lot of companies can't bear, and it's a struggle for us too.
3: Yeah, I think virtually every study has showed that families pay between $700 and at least $2,500 extra a year. So what happens if the high court upholds these latest tariffs that Trump is pushing through?
5: Well, hopefully what will happen is that he'll lose on Section 122 and those tariffs will be refunded. And then he'll lose on 301 and those tariffs will be refunded. And eventually he's going to have to follow what James Madison said, which is go through Congress and have a legitimate tax law passed in the sunshine where we can see who votes for it.
3: Yeah, but
5: this is an attempt to avoid a vote.
3: Rick Waldenberg, can't thank you enough for your insight. Very well said. I appreciate your time. Thank you.
5: Thank you.
3: A new border crossing between the United States and Canada was supposed to provide another symbol of the close ties between the two nations. Instead, the opening of the Gordie Howe Bridge showed just how badly relations have been frayed as the U.S. overhauls its trade relations with the world. Karina Huber has the story from Montreal.
4: Canadian officials gathered to inaugurate the Gordie Howe International Bridge, linking Windsor, Ontario with Detroit, Michigan, two cities at the heart of North America's auto industry. The crossing was envisioned as a symbol of the deep economic and cultural ties between Canada and the United States. Instead, it has become a reminder of a relationship increasingly defined by trade disputes.
6: Our relationship has been challenged over the last few years, and President Trump has threatened new tariffs just this month, but Team Canada has never been more united.
4: U.S. officials were disinvited from the opening ceremony after President Trump announced 50% tariffs on nearly $20 billion worth of Canadian imports. The White House says the tariffs are a response to Canada's restrictions and what it describes as discriminatory policies affecting the American auto and dairy industries.
7: Canada's been very, very tough on us over the years, for many years, and no other president's done anything about it.
8: The latest tariff move comes as Canada tries to renegotiate its free trade agreement with the United States and Mexico. After a month ago, President Trump said the U.S. would not extend the agreement in its current version. The bridge has come to symbolize the complications in negotiations under the Trump administration.
4: The six-lane bridge took 8 years to build at a cost of $4.7 billion U.S. dollars, entirely financed by Canada under a unique bilateral agreement. In return, Canada would collect all toll revenue until construction costs were recovered, after which the two countries would split future revenues. But only months before the bridge was set to open, President Trump demanded a new deal, threatening to block the opening without one. The new terms that followed give the United States a share of toll revenues immediately and run for the next 15 years.
9: I don't think anybody thought this would be weaponized, particularly because we paid for it. And it benefits both sides equally.
4: Canadian Prime Minister Mark Carney ultimately agreed to Trump's revised terms, prompting criticism from opponents who argued he'd conceded too much. Economist Julian Karagesian says the Prime Minister had little choice, arguing that opening the bridge was ultimately in Canada's national interest. With the United States buying roughly 67% of Canada's merchandise exports, Trump understands the leverage Washington holds in the relationship.
7: They need us to survive. Without us, there's no way they can survive.
4: Karagesian says Canada's challenge is to reduce that dependence over time by expanding trade beyond its largest customer.
9: We are 41 million people with the second largest inheritance of natural resources, energy and land and water in the world after Russia. And so we have, to use Trumpian language, we have cards.
4: Karagesian says Canada has to play the long game by diversifying its export markets and building new bridges with the rest of the world. Karina Huber, CGTN, Montreal.
3: Okay, so much more to come on our program. A potential deal over the Strait of Hormuz. Plus, why Trump media is facing insider trading complaints. That story coming next.
0: A look at new opportunities among the business trends. This is Global Business.
3: A potential breakthrough in the battle over the Strait of Hormuz. Iran and Oman have reportedly agreed on an acceptable route for ships transiting that critically important waterway. The arrangement will give Tehran greater oversight while the two countries jointly manage transit. Final touches are still being worked out, but Iran says Washington is not a part of the negotiations. Ehsan Kavani reports.
10: This is a direct challenge, in fact, to what President Trump and his administration keep insisting. Tehran is painting the White House as bluffing actor, one that talks tough but always pulls back at the last moment. U.S. officials have repeatedly threatened massive strikes on Iran and to walk those back. They have mentioned mediation or pressure from Arab states in the region. Iran's reading is clear. They see it as weakness. So they're projecting total defiance, signaling these threats don't scare them. The latest example comes from Ebrahim Azizi, head of Iran's Parliamentary National Security Commission. He warned the U.S. will not only be pushed out of the region, but from every country that hosts American bases. He says Washington will soon be so stretched, it will have to use all its base resources just to defend its own borders. And now here's the crucial twist. Even if Iran and Oman sign that agreement on managing traffic in the Strait of Hormuz, we cannot expect it to automatically reopen. Iran's state TV has quoted an informed source saying the deal is strictly bilateral and has nothing to do with the U.S. The source adds, if U.S. violations continue, the strait will not reopen even with an Iran-Oman agreement. We should wait and see if Foreign Minister Abbas Araghchi travels to Islamabad in the coming days. That could clarify significantly. But even if the strait fully reopens, we then face the big issues, uranium, missiles, proxies, and that's where it gets complicated. Iran believes that time is on its side, in fact, so they're bracing for long and tough talks.
3: Ehsan Kavani reporting from the Iranian city of Yazd. Meanwhile, Trump Media and Technology Group, which owns Truth Social, is drawing insider trading complaints for selling Wall Street early access to U.S. President Trump's posts. Truth Social's new service costs $100,000 each month, giving firms early access to posts from its top accounts, including that of the president. That's a head start on market-moving news, and many firms already trade up Truth Social keywords. Five have so far signed up for this early access. Democratic lawmakers introduced a bill on Tuesday to ban the president from profiting off early access to his own posts. Well, for more on Truth Social's latest service and the White House ties to Wall Street, we're joined by Josh Taves. He is managing director of Post Oak Group. That's a Houston-based investment bank. Josh, it's good to see you.
11: Thank you. I appreciate you having me.
3: Well, legions of critics are lining up, blasting Trump's latest effort to, as they allege, monetize his job as president, selling early access on his own social media platform. It doesn't sound very presidential, but is this early access that could very well move markets insider trading?
11: It could certainly move markets. The thing that I'm most intrigued by is, listen, these things speak to and are targeted towards a couple of groups, high-frequency trading firms, hedge funds, and more importantly, algorithmic trading desks. This is the most interesting one to me because these algorithmic trading desks are the ones where automatic trades are employed upon receipt of certain information. And so does this create a concern about how quickly things happen and how immediately trades are executed? Yes, of course. But in my opinion, this is one of those situations where this is not insider trading. It is a concept of public information being offered more expeditiously to those who choose to subscribe. So it's no different than if I, as a retail investor, was to have very high-speed internet access, I was to place a trade because I had access to information on the internet very quickly.
3: I hear what you're saying. You're someone who puts the information out there. The president is somebody who really, really makes the needle move. And if he knows by putting something on Truth Social, people who pay this $100,000 per month are going to get that early jump, they stand to benefit. How is that not insider trading?
11: Well, you're 100% right on your concern. And let's face it, the SEC has very, very strict rules about insider trading. And so it bans material, non-public information. But Trump's position, this is, in fact, public information. It's simply a concept of speed to market. And so how can we blame the president or anyone else for providing early access to information? It's no different than a newsroom that is subscribing to a paid service from the Associated Press or to Reuters.
3: But I would still make that distinction. There's a big difference between getting that information and being the person who decides this information. And secondly, Trump's kids also stand to benefit in a big way. So how is the president rationalizing this move? Because despite what you said, I read a comment from one prominent trading organization that bluntly said, if this was a CEO doing this, the CEO would face jail time.
11: I'm sorry, I disagree. Listen, here's an anecdotal story, if you'll indulge me for a second. I have a friend who is a very high-ranking executive in a publicly traded company. Individuals like this are so well-trained. Here's the example. It's I was at my favorite restaurant in the Atlanta, Georgia area, sent a drink over to this gentleman and his family. They didn't refuse it, but they, in a very subtle way, got up, walked away. They came over to my table, said thank you, and they left. Here's the reason why. Even though he and I had traveled together, we were friends. We did not discuss any business, did not have any kind of trade negotiations, but he did not want there to be any appearance of any kind of an issue about insider trading, et cetera. Corporate executives are very, very well trained. And let's face it, the SEC does not mess around. Even private litigants do not mess around when it comes to things like this. Corporate executives are very well trained. And so it is one of those situations where even President Donald Trump will not risk anything this way with respect to insider trading. He's simply divulging information that is public information on a quicker basis to those who are institutional investors if they're willing to pay.
3: Okay, let's see how this one plays out. But I do want to switch gears a bit. Let's talk about members of Congress. Do you believe they should be banned from trading individual stocks? Because it would seem there's a very strong argument that politics and finance are just too intertwined right now.
11: Yeah, there is a sense of them being intertwined. However, the SEC has strict rules in place about insider trading. The SEC is not at fault this way. I've been asked before, is the SEC doing everything that it can to prevent insider trading? And the answer to that is, listen, it's kind of like a home alarm system. With a home alarm system, you're going to see someone who is intruding on your house, trying to break in.
3: Yeah.
11: But it is somewhat reactive. And so the systems that are in place are going to be something that happens after the event has occurred.
3: I guess
11: The SEC has, they constantly look at what are the things that we can do to better improve these systems of self-management?
3: Right.
11: And they look at that all the time.
3: Yeah. And I think you're talking about the 2012 Stock Act that says all members must disclose financial transactions within 45 days. But the big allegation is they simply flaunt this at every turn. But Josh, you made some wonderful points, and we really appreciate your time and insight. Thanks so much.
11: Thanks so much.
3: Tech leaders from OpenAI, Anthropic, Google, and Meta met with White House officials on Tuesday on a new framework to review advanced AI models before release. The meeting follows revelations that AI agents from some of these companies hacked into other firms' systems without permission. Mark New has that story.
12: About a week after OpenAI announced its autonomous agents had escaped containment, Anthropic admitted that its AI model Claude had gained unauthorized access to three different organizations.
13: The agent did honestly what you would expect an agent to do. The agent is trying to figure out how to complete the task. It was not the intent that this agent was going to necessarily get into pockets that they weren't supposed to be in, but there was no way to know where the agent was going to go.
12: In all three incidents, Claude was tasked with a fictional scenario: retrieve a piece of secret information hidden on a different machine on the network. Despite Claude being told that its environment was a simulation with no access to the internet, a misunderstanding led the model to search on the open internet and treat it as if it were part of the exercise.
14: When you're talking to AI, imagine you're talking to a really smart alien. Don't imagine that you're talking to a really smart human. If you tell someone to do a good job on a test, you assume they understand. Don't cheat and break into the principal's office and try to get the answers, right?
12: In both the OpenAI and Anthropic cases, the models took advantage of weak security. That's why Zelazny's company, Prove, uses tech such as biometrics to verify human identity, as well as to enable trust of AI agent interactions. Zelazny believes companies need to require agents that cross into questionable environments to report back to a human to check for permission.
13: What do these agents, what do these machines become if they're acting on behalf of the human? Are they the human? Do they have the same permissions as a human? How do you figure out where one stops and the other begins?
12: As AI agents grow increasingly intelligent, experts like Verghese also question whether human engineers will be able to maintain control.
14: It is very difficult to predict what other loopholes there may be in the future. If there's a point where AI is significantly smarter than we are, then, you know, it's like, can a chimpanzee predict the loopholes that we're going to find if it sets us a test? Like, it can't, right?
12: Verghese says when it comes to cyber attacks involving AI agents, the worst is yet to come. Zelazny agrees these are early days, but warns that it will become increasingly important for companies to be able to determine which agents are good and which are bad. Mark New, CGTN, San Francisco.
3: That does it for this edition of Global Business, but you can always check out other editions out of Beijing, Washington, Nairobi, and London, The Times, and GMT. I'm Sean Catlibs in Washington. Thanks, everyone.
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0: Some say Chinese is one of the most difficult languages in the world, and learning it is almost impossible.
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3: 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I can't really hear them.
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1: the grammar.
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0: Only because you're not learning it in the right way. 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

0: sightseeing, international travelers are discovering local culture, using China's digital services, and experiencing everyday life firsthand. What is driving the renewed interest in travel to China? How could the rise in inbound tourism support the country's consumer economy and strengthen its appeal as a global destination? And how are visitors' firsthand experiences changing international perceptions of modern China? Join today's dialogue with Rachel Romswinkel, German-American vlogger, Pascal Coppens, keynote speaker and author on Chinese innovation, and Liang Yan, Kremer Chair Professor of Economics at Willamette University.
1: Hello, Rachel. Thank you for accepting the interview. I mean, you came to China at a very young age. I wonder, what's your impression of China at that time? And what made you decide to stay in China for the past, let's say, 20 years?
2: Yeah, I think that I got very lucky kind of entering the becoming China phase a lot earlier. I remember when we first moved there, my dad was getting phone calls from his friends like, China, are you sure you want your children to grow up in China? You know, it was just quite unfathomable before where people always just thought China was so mysterious. But my dad and my mom persevered and still put their foot down and really had us raised there. And it wasn't until when we were all 16, 17, where everyone started saying to my dad, like, oh my God, Dirk, how did you know that China would become what it was today? And of course, my dad always says like, yep, I just knew. So it's been very lovely because obviously now I speak Mandarin Cantonese, and yes. I think far more than speaking Mandarin and Cantonese, I also fully understand the culture, and I've just lived it my whole life. So whether I like it or not, and actually I love it, I don't see myself leaving China anytime soon. So that's kind of why I just stuck and stayed in China. I have been really reaping the opportunities that my parents have sowed for me by allowing me to speak Mandarin and Cantonese.
1: You have spent years introducing China through your videos and the travel guides, interacting with audiences from around the world. I mean, recently we know that China's inbound tourism has seen a strong rebound. You know, more young people from other countries are coming to China, not exactly for tourism, for culture, but probably simply because they are curious about China. Why do you think China has become more attractive, or becoming cool?
2: Yeah, I completely agree. China has become very cool recently. And for me, as someone who is chronically on the internet, I can kind of see why. I feel like traditional media has not been all the fad lately, and a lot of people actually prefer alternative media or, kind of like smaller influencers, maybe on YouTube or on Instagram, who are coming to China firsthand and experiencing it. So since China has been on this global stage, I think a lot of people have been trying to understand like what China is, kind of not in the traditional media sense. They kind of want to understand China firsthand and through influencers or YouTubers or videos like iShowSpeed, who was a live streamer who went to China as well. People want to experience the China that that the mainstream media hasn't shown them, So I think that is very cool. And last year, there was everyone leaving American social media to go into Chinese social media. So there was a huge surge of Western users on Chinese social media. And I think that couple of months where people could actually interact with someone directly in China and ask them questions directly really changed everyone's views on China. So I really attribute it to the internet and just influencers by and large.
1: Mm-hmm. And of course, young people probably kind of like moving from seeing the big cities or traditional scenic spots, like as you mentioned, Terracotta in Xi'an, Great Wall in Beijing, Forbidden City, Shanghai, to more inner area, like say Guangxi or Yunnan or even further areas. That's also probably a trend. Can we see that?
2: Yeah. I think that there's a lot of people want a slower pace with their travels right now. How great, because China, you can always get the best of both worlds. You can

0: experience something that's more busy and bustling like Guangzhou or maybe Shanghai, where things are always happening, or you can do stuff like Yangshuo or even Xi'an and just experience the food markets there. So there's so many experiences. I think that one of the biggest challenges for foreigners traveling to China is like, where do I go? What do I do? Where do I go?
1: It's a big country.
0: It's a big country. And there's a experience for everyone who is wants it, you know? You can tailor make an amazing trip for every single person.
1: Yeah, beyond what we have discussed, you know, where do you think China could still improve, probably, to provide an even better travel experience for visitors internationally?
0: Well, I guess traveling, one thing I would say is that traveling could be more accessible because just purely through the apps, and that's what I mean with like apps of transport or with WeChat and Alipay. As you know, if you have these apps in China, you can basically go everywhere and do anything. But sometimes it can be quite hard for foreigners to register on these apps. Mm-hmm. I don't think that it is fully integrated with, let's say, Dutch phone numbers or French phone numbers to be able to do that. So maybe some improvements on that could be very good. Honestly, I have to say is that daily life in China isn't for everybody. I find that some Europeans and some Europeans mostly like a little challenge in their day-to-day life. They like it to be a little bit, mm-hmm. you know, difficult. But like life in China can be so convenient that it almost feels like you're cheating, you know? You're like, what do you mean? I have a friend who would always come to China, and the first time she came to China, she bought a bunch of packages and she had to return some of them. And she was just like, Rachel, now send me the location of the post office and I'll ride a bike and return the packages. And I was like, for what? She's like, no, I have to return my packages. And I was like, oh, no, Jessica, like someone will come and pick them up. And she's like, what do you mean? And I'm like, yeah, like, you know, you don't have to deliver them. She's like, that's crazy. You don't understand. Like, what's crazy?
1: Right.
0: So there's like a lot of things that like people don't even know there is a thing for, or like there is a service specifically for in China. Like, for example, if you're out and about and you have maybe too much stuff that you cannot carry, you can also ask Pao Tui, which will come and pick up your stuff for you and deliver it to your house. Like, Those are little details that I actually think that my foreign friends love to experience. They're like, do it again, do it again. They're like, what else can we do? You know, like they just think it's so cool and so interesting. And those are the things that I think should be highlighted, you know?
1: Mm-hmm. Interesting there. Well, we are seeing, you know, videos internationally, you know, tagged with, you know, becoming China and becoming Chinese, and the similar themes have gained attention, you know, China Maxing on social media. So, you know, international visitors sharing how they have adopted, you know, basically everyday habits in China. As someone who has lived in China for many years, you know, what do you think people really mean when they say they are becoming Chinese?
0: For me, it means that they are willing to understand it and willing to integrate it to their lives more. As opposed to before, I think that people always thought China was so mysterious and so intimidating. And now that this veil has kind of been lifted and people can understand Chinese culture and Chinese people and Chinese perspectives, they're very much more willing to interact with it. So I think the becoming Chinese is just a willingness and openness to understand the people and maybe integrate interesting things that Chinese do in a daily life to their life routine. For example, a lot of Chinese recipes have become very popular online lately. So a lot of like zhendan, like steamed eggs, people are like, oh my gosh, this looks delicious. Let me see this. Let me try it. So I think that for me, becoming Chinese is not only just the willingness to understand Chinese culture, but also to kind of integrate it and see the reasons and the inspiration into their daily lives.
1: Yeah, more exposure to different practices.
0: Exactly.
1: Yeah.
0: Yeah.
1: Thank you, Rachel. Thank you for speaking to us.
2: Ideas matter. Ideas matter. This is Dialogue.

0: Hello, Pascal. Thank you for accepting the interview. We are talking, of course, the story of China becoming cool. And, you know, in recent years, we do notice there's a noticeable rise for international travelers to China. And why do you think there's such an interest, you know, or why do you think China has become cool?
1: Well, good to see you, and thanks for inviting me. I do believe that China has become cool for about a year and a half, but definitely this year. And this has everything to do, of course, with the fact that when it comes to technology and innovation, a lot of things have come on the radar of the world that was unknown to the world before. It started about 1.5 years ago with DeepSeek, and people were wondering, what does this mean with AI, and is China doing something that we don't know about? And so suddenly everybody got interested. But then later on, when Unitree came up with the robots on the gala of the Chinese New Year, that was really when everybody started noticing, wow, China is really cool. And then it got from there on, this is about 1.5 years ago, it just escalated. And every few months, there was more and more on innovation and technology. But also, I think a lot of travelers went to China just to see with their own eyes what it actually means. Because it's cool to see these videos, but I think what they really wanted to see was the real thing. And of course, we in Europe, where I'm from, we heard every single day, we saw with the electrical vehicles coming to the streets that China is building a lot of quality. So all of these things together made people very curious about, yeah, maybe we should go and visit China. Maybe we should look at what's happening there. But the perception has clearly changed.
0: So you are saying this is not a temporary curiosity. Probably it represents something, you know, a deep shift, you know, in how the world sees China.
1: Oh, yeah, no, it's not a hype. This is something, because I've seen this for many, many years before, even before the pandemic in 2018-19, people were interested, but now it's very different. Now they really see that what China is building in terms of quality of products and quality of services is clearly really something to stay. And it just increases, because the real cool thing about what's happening now is that people are asking me every single day, how is it possible that the Chinese did this in so little time? And say, well, we probably haven't been watching for the past 5-6 years. And now suddenly we're looking at this and feel that it's all just happened at once. But this has been a long thing in the making in China. And so it's definitely a trend that is going to stay for a decade, 2 decades. I mean, for a long time at least.
0: Well, Pascal, I'm glad you mentioned that. I know that probably the dominant image, you know, in the Western part of the world is often like China is the world's factory. But you have argued for a long time, you know, there's an underestimate of China's innovation, China's tech growth. In your new book, which came out earlier this year, titled China's Next Miracle, you described a shift from a mass production to, quote, quality creation. First of all, tell us, what's quality creation here?
1: Well, the big difference with what we're used to in Europe, in America, in the collective West, as we call it, is that basically we start creation very often from an idea. And then we want to be unique. And then we want to build on that and ultimately scale that when it's successful. What you see now in China, and I've witnessed for the past 10, 15 years, is the exact opposite, is where basically they just want to bring products to the customer, to the consumer, because consumers want them. And this market demands it. And then they iterate so fast that the quality is built as they build the innovation. And so it goes from quality to quantity. And we always think that because in China, they're producing so much that we think there's no quality involved. But the quality is in the learning phase after they started building the products. And then when you have dozens or hundreds of companies doing the same thing, they're all competing on quality. And before they were competing on quantity. And now these two are coming together. And that, of course, makes a huge difference. So in my book, I indeed explain how China today is really building that next miracle based on quality, and not just quality of products. It's also quality of services and also quality of talent. And I think these are the three things that we're still often underestimated until we go to China and see it with our own eyes.
0: Why do you think that there is a long time of underestimate for China's innovation power here?
1: So I believe it's a long time, time that this will last, simply because it's about building the ecosystems. And this is something that if I'm from Europe, and if you look at For example, the chemical industry. This is something in the 50s, the 60s, the 70s, we've built up a whole ecosystems around that, and a lot of logistics, a lot of companies working together and so on. But over time, China has been building even stronger ecosystems where specifically the supply chain, the logistics, but also the producers that are very much caring about bringing the products quickly to market. This all fits very well. And so once the ecosystem and the industrial hubs are built, then it is something to last. And what I've experienced, because I'm looking more at breakthrough innovation, and I'm constantly seeing startups, young people, young companies building things that we often thought would only come from Silicon Valley before, and now these days are coming from Beijing, Shanghai, Shenzhen, Hangzhou, Hefei even. So all these places that we've never heard about in the West are now making the difference. And this is long term.
0: Right. So, Pascal, you know, for many international visitors, you know, when they experience China, technology is often one of the biggest surprises for them. Do you think technology sometimes itself is becoming part of the Chinese cultural attraction here?
1: Oh, definitely. It's not just technology, but I think the combination of technology and the people behind it is actually making the difference. If you look at technology these days, what you see is that a lot of technology that comes out of China is technology that consumers can daily use and appreciate. So they understand what the technology stands for. If you think about electrical vehicles, you don't need to explain to people what a car is. You don't need to explain to people what a robot is and what it could potentially do. So if you then see all these things happening at a very quick pace, then you feel, wow, China's really doing something. But I think what's even more important is the adoptability. So Chinese consumers and businesses are adopting this technology so fast that you see it everywhere. And if you think, for example, of the robots in hotels to deliver food around, I mean, most hotels in China just have this standard. In Europe, I still need to find the first hotel where I stay, where I can see these robots. So it feels like it's everywhere around you. And so I think the big difference is not just that technology is better here or there. I mean, we all build great technology, whether it's Europe, US, China. But the difference is that this technology gets applied very quickly into society. People are using it, they're deploying it, and they're sharing it, what it's possible, on social media. And that, of course, in these days, is what gets all the attraction from foreigners. And then that gets them to say, wow, I want to go and see this for myself.
0: Well, Pascal, thank you for speaking to us.
2: Ideas matter. Ideas matter. This is Dialogue.
0: Hello, Liang Yan. Thank you for accepting our interview. If you look at the number, the latest numbers, for example, I think China welcomed like 23 million foreign visitors in the first half of this year, representing more than 20% increase compared with the same time last year. Among these foreign visitors, like 80% of them are in China on the free visa entry, this which represents like more than 30% increase. So from an economist view, how much can the recovery in inbound tourism contribute to China's broad efforts to boost consumption and expand the service economy?
3: Yeah, good to be with you, Xinduo. As you just mentioned, I think the number shows China really has recovered and even grew more than before the pandemic when it comes to inbound traveler. When you look at, for example, the data provided by the World Travel and Tourism Council, it shows that last year, inbound travelers spent a total of $135 billion in China, and that represents a 10.5% increase, and that's 1.3 times the pre-pandemic level. So I think that this kind of inbound tourism is helping to directly generate economic benefits, right, when it comes to spending on travel, in hospitalities, in entertainment, and so on and so forth. And they also generate, you know, the so-called multiplier effect, meaning that, you know, for example, when the restaurants are opening and welcome these visitors, they hire more workers, and these workers go out to spend, and so that generate new rounds of spending. So I think this is really promising, and it's really a healthy addition, you know, to China's consumption boost initiatives. In addition to that, I think there are a lot of long-term and more indirect impacts of these inbound tourism recovery. For example, it helped to bring more talents to China. It helped to foster more business connections. Mm-hmm. It helps to enrich the kind of cultural exchanges. So there are a lot of these intangible and indirect benefits.

0: benefits as well.
1: Yeah, but also economically, probably this can be seen as like an export of the Chinese tourism.
0: Yes, absolutely. So we know that, you know, China's inbound tourism is bringing this kinds of service exports to China. But at the same time, China is also contributing to the outbound, tourism. So I think it's important to realize, you know, China is a very large market. It welcomes foreign tourists, but it also adds to the global, you know, tourism. For example, again, the data shows that this year, 2026, is projected that China's international travelers will spend around $280 billion, which mm-hmm. represents a 22.5% increase in this kind of outbound tourism spending. So I think China is engaging the so-called high-level opening. It welcomes foreign tourists to come to China, experience the culture, and, you know, shop. But it also encourages its own, you know, citizens and residents to travel abroad. So I think that's a two-way kind of trade in services.
1: Well, you know, how does China's current push, you know, to welcome foreign visitors, you know, fit into this global landscape, I guess, a global landscape of welcoming tourists?
0: Right. Well, I think, first of all, China has been doing great when it comes to attracting international travelers. As you mentioned, the travel industry is quite competitive, right? All countries and areas try to compete for the tourists. But I think China has its unique advantages. It has really long and rich history and culture. It has all these modern infrastructure that we just talked about. It also has a lot of policies, as we mentioned, not only the visa-free policies, you know, all these digital payment systems, super apps that make travel to China very easy. But there are also a lot of social media that are playing a very vital role to attract international travelers to China, right? Because seeing is believing, and you have this word by mouth kind of almost promotion of travel to China, experiencing China. And also, I think it's important to note that, the Chinese government, of course, are, you know, not only promoting, you know, these kinds of visa-free policies, but also importantly, make it very easy to shop in China, right? All these very convenient and low-threshold kind of tax refund policies. I think all of these help to attract international travelers. But at the same time, I think China is also leading the way to help promote travel and tourism in the Asian Pacific region. I think, you know, in a way, when travelers come to China, they also visit nearby countries and vice versa. So I think it's important that competition is one thing, but cooperation to build a, you know, tourism sort of ecosystem with nearby countries to kind of leverage the kind of regional integration as a bigger market, I think that is also really important.
1: Well, traveling, of course, you know, traditionally people would say to the sightseeing spot, right? Landmark buildings, you know, and the famous places you want to visit. But at the same time, increasingly, you know, you do see people are coming here for different purposes, you know, for education, for example, and also for medical tourism in particular. This is not many people, but it's like a new trend already from mostly Western countries. You know, when they come to China, their experience has been pretty positive, convenience, and also fast, I would say, and also importantly, much cheaper than, say, similar service in their own countries.
0: Yeah, you're right. I think we're seeing many different trends of tourism. So medical tourism is one of them. As you mentioned, you know, China has a lot of advantages. China does have a lot of advanced healthcare, you know, facilities, but also China, you know, in a way can build the synergies between Western, you know, medical treatments with the more, you know, traditional Chinese therapies and treatments. And China also offer, I think, many different medical services, right, from physical checkup, a very complete set of physical checkups, to treatments, as you mentioned, to well-being, to rehabilitation, you know, to even cultural experiences, you know, for kinds of therapy. So I think, and as you mentioned, the price, you know, in terms of the cost, it's also very attractive. Not to mention, I think, you know, China now is building this special medical zone in Hainan Island that really also helped to bring, you know, this very, you know, inclusive experience for many travelers. It's a, you know, nice island. So, you know, the weather is great. And with all this massive medical facilities and staff around, it really helped to, you know, bring international travelers. And I think in addition to this kind of medical tourism, we're also seeing other trends. As I mentioned earlier, that China is also really vast, with very different, you know, landscapes, with different regional characteristics. So you're also seeing travelers come to China to, you know, go to the rural villages in, you know, Henan, in Fujian. So they go to the third tier cities and many sort of the off beaten path kind of look for those experiences. There are also people come to China just trying to experience the, you know, the infrastructure, right? Stay on the high speed rail and travel around the country, as well as some of the industrial commercial tourism, visit, you know, gigafactories that produce robots and EVs and so on and so forth. So I think, you know, there are different flavors, there are different experiences that, you know, people could seek when they come to China.
1: Well, thank you, Liang Yan. Thank you for your insights and time. See you next time.
0: Thank you for having me.
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1: Now the news. I'm Wen Jie. A Chinese envoy has urged efforts to regulate and secure emerging technologies to prevent terrorism, separatism, and extremism, known as the Three Evil Forces, from using the technologies to spread. Sun Lei is the chargé d'affaires of China's permanent mission to the UN. He said the fight against terrorism is facing challenges, as terrorist organizations are using new technologies, including the internet, artificial intelligence, and drones, to incite and recruit members, raise funds, and launch attacks. Sun said China supports the UN and the international community to strengthen the governance of emerging technologies. He also called for support for developing countries in their fight against terrorism. The Solomon Islands Prime Minister has reaffirmed that his government will remain committed to the One China principle. Matthew Whale told Parliament that the principle forms the basis of his country's relations with China. He said the government's foreign policy is guided by consistency, mutual respect, and the delivery of benefits to the people. Whale said the country will continue to engage with all partners while maintaining principled and consistent positions in its international relations. China is on alert as Typhoon Dolphin approaches the country's eastern coastal regions. The 13th typhoon of the year will enter the East China Sea on Friday before approaching the coastal areas. Authorities have advised residents in those areas to follow the typhoon forecast and early warning information, and prepare for the impact in advance. Iran and Oman are close to finalizing an agreement on new arrangements for commercial shipping through the Strait of Hormuz. An Iranian deputy foreign minister says a new single route passing through Iran's territorial waters will replace the temporary northern and southern routes for 2 to 4 months. He says the two sides have reached in principle agreement on almost all issues, including the entry and exit route map. He also says the potential agreement does not mean that the strait will reopen completely. The diplomat also rejected U.S. claims of negotiations with Iran. Brazilian President Luiz Inácio Lula da Silva has criticized the U.S. decision to revoke the visa of the Brazilian ambassador to Washington. Lula described the move as unwarranted, irresponsible, and thoughtless, saying Brazil will not receive new ambassadors before its general elections in October. The U.S. State Department announced the visa revocation in retaliation for Brazil's refusal to issue visas to U.S. officials and its alleged delays in approving the U.S. president's nominee for ambassador to Brazil. Lula says Washington showed little urgency regarding its diplomatic presence in Brazil, leaving its embassy without a chief representative for over a year and a half. He says Brazil demands to be treated with respect. An evaluation by the UK-based AI Security Institute shows that Anthropic's Mythos model created fake online identities to try to convince a human to approve malicious changes to an open-source project. The cyber evaluation saw 17 cybersecurity incidents coming from Mythos and 2 others from an OpenAI model. The results come after cyber breaches carried out by models operated by Anthropic and OpenAI in recent weeks. The Institute found AI agents powered by those models engaged in sustained and potentially harmful activities directed at real people and organizations. But the attempts did not result in real-world harm. Beijing has been designated as the UNESCO UIA World Capital of Architecture 2029. UNESCO says the Chinese capital is selected for its exceptional ability to bring together one of the world's richest architectural heritages with a forward-looking vision of sustainable urban development. It says the city's historic urban fabric, successful regeneration projects, and vibrant architectural culture demonstrate how heritage, innovation, and community life can reinforce one another in shaping resilient and livable cities. The World Capital of Architecture program highlights the transformative role of architecture, urban planning, culture, and heritage in advancing sustainable urban development. And that's the news. I'm Wen Jie.
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3: This is Roundtable.
4: August 8th is National Fitness Day in China, but for millions of people in the country, staying active has already become a daily habit. From sunrise park goers to late night gyms, from cycling clubs to square dancing and smart fitness apps, everybody seems to be doing something. So, what actually turns exercise from a chore into something you stick with for life? After that, what if the key to beating extreme heat wasn't some futuristic technology, but something sitting abandoned right beneath our toes? In a Chinese city where summer temperatures regularly soar past 35 degrees, residents are ditching their ACs and tapping into an unlikely source of cool: water from a defunct coal mine. We'll learn how that works today. We're live from our studios here in Beijing. This is Roundtable. I'm Steve Hatherley. Thanks for being with us today. And for the show, I'm with Feifei and Yushan. First up, August 8th marks China's National Fitness Day, but it's about much more than simply breaking a sweat. From packed parks at sunrise to late-night gyms, from marathons and cycling clubs to square dancing in the park and smart fitness apps, staying active has become a part of everyday life for millions of people. As fitness becomes more accessible and more social too, I'd say, it's also changing the way people think about health and community and perhaps even happiness. So, what does the growing fitness culture take to turn exercise into a lifelong habit? Feifei and Yushan, good afternoon. Is exercise for you a lifelong habit?
5: Well, I think I have the confidence right now saying that, yes, I do have a lifelong habit of, you know, getting active, going into exercises on a regularly basis. And that I have that confidence simply because I was able to do like a routine workout session for the past 7 years.
4: Wow.
5: So that is why I have the confidence of saying, yeah, I have a lifelong habit. Because for only a few months, maybe you were still having that question mark on your mind.
4: That's cool. And you've been doing this 7 years consistently without, I'm sure maybe breaks here and there.
5: Yeah.
4: But pretty much consistently for the last 7 years.
5: Yes, pretty much for the last 7 years. And that was a turning point, especially thinking about when I was a teenager, for example, even in 20-year-old, I wasn't very active. You know, getting any physical exercises would be a big no-no for me. And I think the biggest turning point comes from 2008 when Beijing Olympics happened.
4: Were you in the Olympics?
5: If I were, you wouldn't be talking to me like this, Steve.
6: We would be interviewing.
5: You would be interviewing and with all the cameras and so on and so forth. But yeah, seeing all the athletes coming to Beijing, and also, I guess, having to see a lot of fitness

0: related, I think, for example, equipment, themes are sort of starting to popping up around you, and you start to get curious. Well, for me, I start to got curious about it. And that is when I think thinking about getting exercises, getting involved in some workout routine doesn't seem so intimidating.
1: Yeah, it can be for a lot of people, right? Getting started is often the hardest part. Right. How about for you, Yushan?
2: For me, it all the turning point is not really something encouraging. It's some negative results I see from my like health check report. I believe that's the case for a lot of us, to really pay attention to how getting active can be a long-term addiction for you. And it's a good addiction among all others for you, because you got to realize that it's not just PE classes back in childhood that's kind of mandatory. It's that staying active, it means everything for us to stay healthy. So yeah, not really 7 years ago, but less, I think just like 2-3 years ago, I started to realize how important for me to build muscles.
1: Yeah.
2: So it becomes a habit nowadays.
1: I think you're right. I think getting something on your health report that was maybe unexpected is the key motivator for a lot of people around the world to make some adjustments in their life. You mentioned, though, Feifei, the 2008 Beijing Olympics. And let's start here, because it was on January 7th in 2009 that China made the decision to make August 8th as the National Fitness Day. And it's been that way since 2009. And I'm wondering if the Olympics were kind of a motivator for that decision.
0: Yeah, exactly. Because August 8th in 2008 was the date when the Beijing Olympics started.
2: Ooh.
0: So a year later, not a year later, but you know, half a year, a couple of months later, in January in 2009, and that's when they think China thought, you know, August 8th is such an important day for a lot of Chinese people, and also I think holding Beijing Olympics, like me, is a turning point on our perspectives about fitness, about health, and about sports start to change. And this is why the National Fitness Day was set on August the 8th. And the aim for having this day is basically, I think when people talking about building a lifelong habits, about, you know, doing exercise, it feels like a personal choice. But it's not only a personal choice, it's also about, do the society gives you accessible choices and equipment?
1: Mm-hmm.
0: And I think on this day, this country is trying to meet that needs coming from the people and encourage people to take part in all different kinds of sports and fitness activities, and also promote the development of different campaigns. And also, I think infrastructure, for example, would also be a key part to get people more active throughout the country. And so having this day would be a perfect time to sort of getting people educated about how to get active in the first place. You know, the starting point is most of the time the most difficult step to get you into that routine.
1: And it's so easy to make excuses.
0: Yeah.
1: Right? If maybe, you know, maybe, yeah, you need the infrastructure, right? So maybe you have like a park with ping pong tables and you think, oh, okay, well, I'm going to get out there on the weekend and play ping pong and get active a little bit. Oh, but that park's like a 10-minute walk away. And, you know, it's so easy to come up with some sort of justification for not getting moving. But yeah, the more resources we have, the harder it is to make excuses to not get out there and get active. So speaking of active, let's talk about some activities that are happening around the country.
2: Yeah, we are celebrating this whole National Fitness Day, actually the 18th National Fitness Day this year, with a vibrant array of activities that blends not only sports, but also cultural and modern technology involved activities. For example, in southern China's Yunnan province, I wasn't expecting to list examples from Yunnan first, but apparently they're doing a lot of interesting things this year. So for example, in the city of Lijiang, which is an iconic tourism city in Yunnan, over 3,000 people from various ethnic groups are gathering there on August 1st to kick off the celebrations by performing a massive fitness dance of the Naxi ethnic group. Now, if you don't know what Naxi ethnic group dances look like, I specifically picked some videos to watch. So basically what they do is a little bit similar to the Tibetan style, but they involve a lot of hand-holding, dancing and kicking,

0: together jumping. And for the male part, I believe I saw, and also some female parts too, they do a lot of body opening kind of gestures, and that's sort of like an aerobic dance of sorts.
1: Okay. Mm.
0: And then there's also the lining and grouping of the dancers. So sometimes they curl up into a circle, they look at each other and dance while holding hand with each other. Sometimes the line breaks into different formation. So it's a grouping of gestures, of dance movements, with a combination of all different kind of movements.
1: Mm.
0: So that would qualify perfectly as a fitness dance. So also, I believe it's way of promoting local culture or ethnic culture as a way to encourage everybody to see this as a new way of square dancing.
2: Yeah. I think not only in Yunnan, a lot of places in China, especially with a lot of ethnic groups in that region, they will sort of somewhat combine their local cultural dancing elements into a square dancing movement. So meaning sort of, for example, simplifying some of the moves so that it won't be so difficult for you to learn, to pick up for a square dancing. And sometimes they have organizers in different places and play music. And I think we saw that in Xizang before, where people of different ethnic backgrounds actually get together on a square dancing with some Tibetan dancing movements. And similar things are happening with this Na Xi dance as well.
1: It's awesome because when we think, maybe for a lot of people, when they think fitness, they immediately think, oh, they have to go to the gym or can get a trainer or something like that, or go jogging for, 10 kilometers minimum. No, it's not the case. Even getting together with people in the community and dancing together is a form of physical fitness for sure. Was it the same location that put together an orienteering event not that long ago? I think it was on the 2nd of August.
0: Yeah, that's exactly in the same ancient city of Lijiang where that fun orienteering activity was held.
1: I would love to try this sometime. It sounds so fun.
0: Yeah, I believe we talked about orienteering.
1: We did, yeah.
0: A few months ago. It's a sport where participants use a map and compass to navigate between specific checkpoints. It's like treasure hunting, but more fun.
1: Yeah, it's like Jungle Survivor without the jungle, which is perfect for me.
2: So it's sort of a competition, but also have like different fitness activities embedded with it.
0: Yeah. Well, on August 2nd, there were over 600 runners that checked in at cultural landmarks, and all of the participants even received certificates made of traditional Dongba paper, which is a local handicraft out of the Nasi culture. So for them, it's not only just an orienteering event, but also a cultural experience.
2: Yeah.
1: Let's talk about some esports briefly. Let's hop over to Jinan in the eastern part of the country in Shandong province. So they put a modern twist to their fitness holiday by hosting a huge crossfire. It's called a crossfire, and it's a popular online tactical shooting game. It was a carnival happening. It's scheduled for the 8th and 9th, which combines professional gaming finals with live music performances. So this is cool because they're turning Fitness Day or the fitness holiday into kind of a fun, competitive cultural festival too.
2: Yeah, and also that is what the young people would definitely love to participate. When we're talking about esports and gaming, and when people start to talking about fitness, it also doesn't necessarily mean you need to go outdoors. But also, esports is also a kind of sports in today's terms.
0: Yeah.
2: And also,
0: I feel like that's a stealing of idea.
1: We're getting a little loosey-goosey with our with our definitions. But yeah, sport, definitely.
2: It's just how to get people sort of gather together and have fun. For example, in Jinan as well, they're also gathering children participating in Go, in that traditional Chinese board game that with black and white stones. And they are also hold tournaments held around the city from August the 1st to the 9th, so within this week. And they're also like, it's not about the city of Jinan, it's very e-sporty for this National Fitness Day. They're also organizing, for example, street dance battles or martial art showcases. I think it's more of a on the youth side when they are into things like street dancing, not only about square dancing,
1: mm-hmm.
2: but also about e-sports and go games and video games.
1: Yeah, it's a really cool thing. Also, another thing the city is doing, and this is happening, it started on the 3rd of August and it's going until the 9th. The Jinan National Fitness Center, I think this is such a great idea. They're giving away free experience vouchers for a variety of different sports. So people can try swimming if they want, or badminton, or table tennis, or billiards is even on the list if you have an interest in that. And the idea behind that is to just kind of let every person enjoy the different activities that sports has to offer. And for a lot of people, maybe if you're listening, maybe you've never tried any of those things on that list I just mentioned. But if you're in the Jinan area, you can try all of those things for free through the voucher giveaways.
0: Yeah, one other thing I think what this center in Jinan is doing very well is Fitness Day is not only about encouraging people to get active and move around. It's also a time that we pay attention to our own health. So what they're doing since on August the 7th is that they encourage local citizens aged 20 to 79 to visit the center for a comprehensive health checkup featuring nearly 20 professional tests involving blood pressure test, body fat percentage test, and lung capacity test, etc. So that's one thing. And also on August the 7th, Jinan hosts a senior doctor specializing in TCM, the traditional Chinese medicine, kind of like an event where you can just invite whoever that's interested to gather together and focus on a TCM-based weight management session that they're trying to lead people to, you know, get aware of how weight is affecting our health.
2: So if they are still reluctant about getting active, getting involved in any of the sports they offered, they're just offering them a wake-up call, basically.
0: Yeah. I was being skeptical about it. Like, oh, okay, you don't want to move? Let's check your weight.
1: Well, yeah, and that kind of information is something that could be a deterrent for people getting started in the first place.
2: Right. Mm.
1: Because they don't want to know, right?
2: Yeah.
1: And that applies to everyone. But if you have that knowledge in your pocket, it can also serve as a motivator too, mm-hmm. because it allows you to set a goal. Mm. If you weigh a certain amount of kilograms, and that's a starting point. But if you want to drop a couple of kilograms, or if you want to add a couple of kilograms, you have your kind of your starting point there, and it can help you out. I think the difficulty with getting started is that nobody knows for people who have difficulty getting started is that you don't know where to start.
2: Exactly.
1: You don't know where to begin. You know, the gym, I'm not familiar with the gym. I don't want to go in there. Do I need a trainer? I don't even know how to use those machines. I don't know how much I weigh, and I don't want to know. So it's difficult to find a starting point. Mm-hmm. So any of these things really, really can be. Let's talk about, we mentioned swimming there as one of the voucher giveaways in Jinan. Let's talk about water sports in general, because Feifei, you were just on the ocean yourself not that long ago.
2: Yeah, it's very difficult. I think for a lot of my older friends, it's very difficult for them to comprehend I'm doing surfing now because I wasn't really active before.
0: Mm. Well, not that you're not active, it's just friends and listeners. Feifei, coming from the vast grassland in northern China.
1: Yeah, right.
0: Bravely traveling to the southern part that and is surfing these
1: days.
0: That's
1: a fish out of water and then back in the water.
2: And
1: I
2: also, you know, I used to fear any water sports, even swimming, even though I know how to swim. Even swimming pools. Mm. I would be having, you know, need to go on that mind battle within myself to sort of convince myself, you know, you need to go in there.
0: Yeah, we all kind of go through this as we try to learn swimming.
2: Yeah.
1: Or anything new.
2: Yeah. Yeah. But But for surfing, I think surfing is on another level because it can be very dangerous.
0: Right.
2: Watching all the waves. Mm. And a lot of people will have a lot of questions about, will I be drowning? Will I be hit by the board? Because the board is also very big and seems like very heavy.
1: Will I be attacked by a shark? That's a concern for a lot of people.
2: But
1: right?
2: For Hainan, that's the place I went for surfing. They weren't normally known for their shark attacks. I didn't see any sharks around Hainan Island.
1: So recently in Hainan, you had your very first surfing lesson.
2: Yeah, and I love it.
1: Tell us about the experience.
2: Yeah, it was like kind of intimidating in the first place because you are sort of walking into the ocean and the waves keep pushing you backwards.

0: reverse. Mm-hmm. Like you walk three steps forward and the ocean sort of push you back two steps. Mm-hmm. And you need to start from the scratch. And sometimes I need to hire the coach, of course. For the first time, you need to hire a coach. I sort of drag on the coach to drag me into the ocean so that I can touch my board. And then I couldn't stand up on the board for the first few rounds because you need to find your balance on the water in the first place. But when you get to the place, you can stand up for me, it was like 10 seconds and sort of really riding on the waves from sort of a deeper into the ocean to the shore. You start having that thrill and you start to understand why people are so addicted to this kind of very dangerous extreme sports right. activity. And so I kept surfing for like 1.5 hours for the first time, and I hurt my knee very badly. It hurt for like a few days, but I just kept thinking I need to go back to the ocean at least one more time to learn more about my balancing, to know how to stand on the board a little bit longer, even though my knee hurt so badly every day. So I think some sort, I'm not sure, and I even start to mention, start to think, can I try, you know, kite surfing?
1: Oh.
0: That's another.
2: What is kite surfing?
1: Kite boarding.
0: Yeah, kite boarding is that you, it's also around the ocean. It's also a kind of water sport.
1: Yeah, I've tried surfing. I took a surfing lesson in Hawaii. Only one. It was a little bit boring for me, but a lot of things when you start learning, you start from the very beginning, right? Mm-hmm. So it can be a little bit basic. Mm-hmm. Kite boarding, this is on another level, because kite boarding, there is no start from the beginning.
0: Yeah.
1: You are kite boarding. I'll explain. So do we have, oh yeah, it's a relaxed topic today. I'll tell this story. So I was in the Philippines, right? And kite boarding is, you have a kite over your head. Mm-hmm. It's a big kind of shape like a big bird.
0: It's bigger than the ones we play in the park.
1: Yes, yes, much bigger. And that kite is attached to your body. Cables come down from the kite, and you're wearing kind of a harness, almost like a full body harness. You step into it, and it wraps around your legs and your shoulders.
0: Okay.
1: And so you're attached to this kite. Now, the board, why it's called kite surfing or kite boarding, is because the board is kind of like a mini surfboard. It's not that long, but it functions like a surfboard. So you kind of step into it and you're strapped in.
0: Almost like the board for the snowboarding. Somewhat.
1: Yeah, yeah.
2: So your feet are kind of grounded to it?
1: Yeah.
0: Strapped on.
1: I think your feet are strapped. I could be wrong about that, but I'm pretty sure your feet are attached there. So here's what happened to me in the Philippines. And it's not even something that happened to me. So I was really interested in learning kiteboarding. And on the beach in Boracay, there were a lot of instructors and a lot of people learning. So I thought, okay, I'm going to watch somebody do this first. So I planted myself in the sand and I was just watching this one guy. I chose him to watch because he was about the same age as me. I was about late 30s at the time. And I thought, okay, if this guy can do it, I can definitely do it. So you start learning on the beach because you have to know how to control the kite over your head, because when you get in the ocean, that's how you move. You control the direction of the kite. So you're just standing in the sand and the instructor's teaching you how to hold the kite. And then once you're ready, after maybe an hour or two of practicing, then you get into the ocean. Now, the way to get into the ocean is to walk backwards into the ocean, and then you kind of sit down and slide the board under your feet. And when you're ready, you move the kite at an angle so the wind catches it and you take off.
0: You're flying.
1: And off you go. And you're cruising along the surface of the water, and your movement is controlled by the kite and the wind and you controlling the kite. Now, this is the thing that happened. When the guy, and by the way, I'm telling this story because he was fine, but the guy, when he sat down to put the board on his feet, he didn't get to do it. What happened was a gust of wind came from behind him. It pushed the kite forward directly in front of him. The kite caught all of that wind, and this guy launched out of the ocean like he was shot out of a rocket straight towards the beach. He landed on his face, but because he's attached to the kite, he's now being dragged up the beach by the kite. I stood up and walked back to my hotel room. And that was, I was like, nope.
0: That's not the story I heard in Hainan.
1: That's not going to be for me, I said. So that's why when you compared surfing and kiteboarding, I was like, hold on, these are not the same thing at all.
0: Because when I was surfing, I went to Sanya for my surfing lessons. And a lot of people are telling me, you know, Sanya is not the perfect place for surfing in Hainan. You
1: too
0: need
1: small?
0: To go to Wanning, very close to Hainan, another city. It is the perfectest place in China for surfing. And also you can try kiteboarding there. It's very popular as well. It was so much fun.
1: And oh, you did kiteboarding?
0: No, my coach and a lot of my friends who surfed told me, you know, once you learn surfing, you can try kiteboarding because it was so much more fun. They didn't tell me you're going to be dragged by
1: kite. This wasn't everyone. It was just what happened to the guy that I happened to be watching.
0: Yeah, but a lot of people are trying, even though for beginners, they're trying surfing and kiteboarding in Hainan. And not only these kind of extreme water sports, but more gentler, more, you know, popularized water sports.
1: For example, some cities around China now are offering paddleboard yoga.
0: That, yeah, doing yoga on top of a paddleboard. I somewhat still think this can be a bit challenging because paddleboarding and yoga, because paddleboarding is something you also need to learn in the first place, you know, get into the water and know your balance.
1: People do that in the canals, right? In some of the cities here in China.
0: Beijing, yeah. There are a lot of rivers. I think Yushun is a regular paddleboarding in one of the rivers in Beijing. Mm.
2: The more often version I heard from Yushun is that he does kayaking. It's like sitting in a narrow little boat with a double-bladed paddle, and you can go with yourself or with someone behind you.
0: I also kayaked in Hainan as well, on the ocean.
1: Were you in the front or were you in the back?
0: I was in the front. What's the difference?
1: Well, I guess if it's like a two-person bicycle.
2: Yeah.
1: You see a two-person bicycle, the person in the back isn't really doing any work.
0: Yeah, so, I'm the driver.
1: So the two-person kayak, the person in the back doesn't have to do as much, maybe, if they don't want to.
0: Yeah, but kayaking, I think, is somewhat easier compared with, for example, paddleboarding or surfing for people that may be a little, still having their reluctance in getting to any of the water sports. I think kayaking can be one of the starting points. But anyhow, in China, I think more than 120 million people in China are participating in some sort of water sports.
1: That's cool.
0: Yeah, like paddleboarding, like kayaking, like surfing, and even swimming or water camping.
2: Yeah.
1: Yushan, are you into water sports in any way, shape, or form?
2: Not really. I was about to add surfing after Feifei highly promoted it, but after I heard your story about
1: it's a different sport.
2: But yeah, water sport hasn't always been a thing for me. I used to swim quite a bit when I was much, much younger, but not anymore. The only sport of sort that I practice nowadays is only Arnis, which is a type of martial arts sport that you don't need any water's participation
1: to finish. You can do it on land.
2: Basically, yeah, just defending and attacking people.
1: That's cool. You've been doing this for quite a while too, yeah?
2: Several years.
1: Yeah.
2: But I'm still at the beginner side of things because, yeah, after you get to the higher level, you actually need to start beating people and accept that you are probably going to get hurt from being beaten by other people.
1: True for a lot of martial arts, yeah. But you obviously really enjoy it because you've been doing it for so long.
2: Yeah, it's something you don't get to do in day-to-day work or life because that's the only chance I get to do combating in a sports format. And I believe that's why a lot of similar sports like I wouldn't say Tai Chi is among those, but something like boxing or like even fencing or ice hockey for sure. And any sports that has that combating nature to it, it's so attractive to a lot of us here because as China gradually opens up our mind to more and more of the such sports is that, well, you're not trained or taught to be aggressive, usually speaking, especially for a female who is trying to become involved in among one of these sports. And then you get to lash it all out when someone is holding a stick and wielding it at you.
1: Yeah, right.
2: And not only are you learning the technique, but also you're challenging

0: I never got to a super high level, but one of the things that they talk about a lot is that it's not just the physical benefits. It comes with more confidence because you think you have the ability, and you do, to protect yourself if something goes wrong.
1: Yeah.
0: Hopefully it doesn't, obviously, but there's that. There's oftentimes a spiritual side to it, an emotional side to it. So what's it been like for you?
1: For example, previously, if I walked down to an underground parking lot myself without knowing the martial art I do now, I would feel, oh, this is just an unsafe environment for one single female to walk through the darkness and approach her car in a very dim light place. But nowadays, it's like nothing for me. I feel like
0: that's the self-confidence, right?
1: That's the shifting mindset that it occurs to you after you start to practice and know yourself better from it.
2: When you are doing that combating, do you also need to have like strategical thinking as well?
1: Yeah,
2: because definitely. You need to think. It's not as, you know, just beating the other part harder is not gonna make you win, but you need to think of the strategy and so on and so forth.
1: Yeah, muscle memory is one thing, but also it's the timing, the distancing, and the angle. You're always calculating in order not to get hit, in order to hit the other person.
0: A friend of mine did jiu-jitsu, and he got super into it, right? He was always talking about it, and in our friend group, nobody knew what he was talking about because he was the only one who was doing it. And then one time he was super excited because he was going to go down to this tournament, and he had to travel for about 3 hours to get to a different part of the country for this tournament. Now, at that time, he had only been doing jiu-jitsu for about 8 or 9 months or so, but he was just so into it, really loving it. And so anyway, he's telling us he's going to go to this tournament. So he goes down to the tournament, and in a jiu-jitsu tournament, or at least that one, you get a random draw. Like, you're in a bracket, right, about who you're going to face.
1: Oh, yeah.
0: And then the winners face each other, and then the winners of that face each other, and then finally you get a winner. So he, in the first fight that he had, got the national champion in his weight class, and he lost in 45 seconds. So he traveled 3 hours to get beat by get beaten in 45 seconds. And all of our friends said, "Hey man, we can beat you up here. You know, you don't have to travel 3 hours to go do
2: but
0: that.
2: But you can put it down in your resume, fighting with a national champion before."
0: Yeah, oh, he said like, he said it was a great experience, yeah. But, you know, he was just like, oh, come on, are you kidding me? What are the odds, right?
2: Yeah.
0: You ever get into any of that type of stuff, Feifei?
2: No, I think competitive kind of sport combating of any sort was never my thing. I'm more of into things like jogging or surfing, you know, something I do on my own. Mm. So I guess maybe I should open that door of getting, you know, thinking strategically, getting some combating aggression element out of me through things like boxing or jiu-jitsu or martial arts. Mm.
1: It gives a good balance. If I am to have kids in the future, ice hockey or Arnie's or whatever, boxing is the first thing I'll think about teaching them, comparing with like violin or, I don't know, singing or ballet or stuff
0: cool.
1: like that.
0: Yeah. What's your next water sport, by the way, Feifei?
2: Kiteboarding? I'm really seriously thinking about it. Yeah, yeah.
1: Wow.
2: I know it sounds intimidating, looked very intimidating, but you know, it's worth trying.
0: Choose a day that's just a little bit windy, not like crazy windy. I think that might be easier.
2: Thank you.
0: I think the last time that I was like attempting a new water sport, this is when I was younger, I tried water skiing. Have you ever tried water skiing before? You know, there's a speedboat in front of you, and you have skis on your feet, and then you just kind of sit and you bob in the water like an apple, and then the speedboat takes off, and then it pulls you up, right? So I only tried water skiing one time, and so I'm in the water, and the speedboat goes, and I'm holding on to the handle and the rope, and then it starts to pull me up out of the water. But what happened was my right leg started going right, and my left leg started going left instead of the skis going straight.
1: Goodness.
0: So my legs are being ripped apart, and I'm freaking out like, oh my gosh, my legs. And because

0: because I was so worried about my legs, I forgot to let go of the rope. And then all of a sudden I launched out. Oh, this is very similar to the kiteboarding story. I launched out of the skis and I landed on my face on the water. This is in a lake in Canada. And I swallowed about 2 gallons of lake water, I think. And I had bruises all over my upper body and yeah. stuff.
1: But that's the fun of water sports, I guess. You know, for surfing, you get to taste,
2: funny to you?
1: You get to taste the saltiness of the ocean.
0: The saltiness of the ocean, yum. So there you go, everybody. National Fitness Day is coming up, so get out there, get moving, and enjoy yourselves while you're doing it. You're listening to Roundtable. I'm Steve, today with Feifei and Yushan. Stick around. We have a lot more to discuss.
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0: You're listening to Roundtable. I'm Steve Hatherley, today with Yushan and Feifei. Coming up, we're all conditioned to crank up the air conditioning when the mercury hits 35 degrees because that is hot. But what if that's the old way of thinking? In eastern China, one city is flipping that script. Residents in Shuzhou aren't blasting compressors, they're cooling their homes with cold water pumped from an abandoned coal mine deep underground. No heat sent out to the streets, no strain on the power grid, just a clever low-carbon rethink of how we stay comfortable. We'll learn about that. And then imagine paying a stranger just to tell you that you're doing okay. On the surface, it may sound a little bit different, but in China, that's exactly what's happening. And it's not a niche thing anymore. From rent-a-listener services, where people pay by the minute just to be heard, to compliment coaches who help rebuild shattered esteem, a whole emotional economy is booming. 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When summer heat pushes temperatures above 35 degrees Celsius, most of us reach for the air conditioner. But in Shuzhou, in East China's Jiangsu province, some residents are staying cool without turning on the AC at all. So what's the secret? Cold water from an abandoned coal mine deep underground, transformed into a low-carbon cooling system that can keep homes comfortable even in the hottest months. So, could old industrial sites become a new source of clean energy? And is centralized cooling maybe the future of staying comfortable in a warming world? Feifei and Yushan, we talked about air conditioning on the show within the last 2 months on Roundtable in the context of Europe.
1: Mm-hmm.
0: And the heat wave that Europe was going through and the controversy

0: of air conditioning. Some people support it. Some people want it. Some people don't. Some people say it doesn't work. Homes not designed to experience that level of heat in the country. But here we're talking about air conditioning in a different sense, because we're talking about an alternative to it, something that I've never heard before, and it's very, very creative.
1: Or a smart utilization of a system that wasn't meant for creating coal for indoor environments. Like, this happens in Suzhou in East China's Jiangsu province. So when the outside temperature soars past 35 degrees Celsius or 95 degrees Fahrenheit, inside a Suzhou home, you can find the indoor temperature staying around just below 26 degrees Celsius. That's without even turning the AC on. And they managed to do it instead of traditional AC installed units. They managed to do it with low temperature water flowing through floor heating pipes to provide ground radiant cooling. Now, we're going to break it down a little bit more, but in short term, that's to utilize the already existing heating pipe system that cover the city of Suzhou, but instead heating up the whole pipe system like we do in winter with hot water, they're utilizing cold water from another natural kind of a resource.
0: Yeah, and
1: indoor.
0: Yeah, and also, you know, when we talk about coal mines, these are abandoned sites, so they're not being used for their original purpose anymore.
1: Yeah, in Suzhou, yeah.
0: Yeah, a repurposing of them, if you will. So how does the whole process work then?
2: Well, I think first of all is they have like local engineers surveying in the city of Suzhou, because Suzhou used to be famous for its coal mines. Mm. But because of a lot of the, for example, green transitioning going on in China, some of the coal mines were closed down. But that, you know, it's not something you can reutilize that easily. So they have been staying there instill these coal mines for many years. And now they, for example, looked at one of the coal mines called Wuniushan coal mine in the city, and they found they have this chilled water underneath the ground. And so the engineers are starting to think maybe we can start repurposing these chilled waters. And they figured out different ways, you know, trying to extract those waters from the underground and then helped homes. It's not directly pumping this water into homes for cooling, but in a very clever way and in a very smart way, we can also break it down later in the show, but somehow they can help cool down waters, and then these cooled waters will be sent to homes for cooling.
0: Well, that water that comes from those mine tunnels is water that stays at a constant temperature. And that temperature is 19 degrees Celsius, right? Mm-hmm. You mentioned that, I think, but it's all year round.
2: Yeah.
0: It never changes. It doesn't matter how hot it is outside. That water is always going to stay the same temperature. So the local engineers, like you said, Feifei, they have figured out how to get that cool mine water into people's homes, into the pipes, to help keep the houses cool. So I want to talk about the process, because it's kind of genius. It sounds very simple, I think, but it's also kind of genius to come up with an idea like this.
2: Mm. Yeah, because first of all, you need to know there are cool mine waters staying naturally cool. We said, Steve said, around 19 degrees Celsius all year round, deep underground. Mm. And then they need to pump that mine water into a heat exchange station.
0: So that's a separate building that, like you said, it doesn't go directly to people's homes.
2: Yes. And then that mine water cools a separate loop of clean water.
0: Mm.
2: And then this clean chilled water is sent through the existing heat pipes into homes, and then circulating through this pipe network and absorbing the heat from the rooms. And then when the water absorbs the heat, it of course becomes warmer, and then this warmer water flows back into that heat exchange station, and then they transfer the heat back into the coal mine water, and then through a heat exchanger, and then the coal mine water is then re-injected into another mine shaft, which will naturally cools again underground.
0: See what I mean? It sounds so simple, but it's so genius too. And then, yeah, so it's just a cycle, right? And
2: yeah,
0: it keeps going and going, and once that heated water gets recooled, then it's sent back into the homes, and it creates this loop. It's a closed loop. And the pilot system, it's not that old, right? It launched on the 1st of June. It's going to run until the end of September because they want to see how this works. But during the period, it's beneficial for the residents too, because they're getting a special discounted rate of just 4 yuan per square meter. So it's really, really affordable for them.
1: Yeah, that's kind of similar to offering heat during wintertime, because we charge residents for the square meters of their home based on that. It's like a charge we kind of pay every year. So now with the pilot program being on a special discount rate for that, it's to try out if it actually works for indoor environment, and if it does, they are indeed thinking about how to expand it.
0: And by the way, that 26 degrees, you said it cools the homes down to 26 degrees.
2: Yes.
0: That's the temperature that a lot of people put their air conditioning at.
2: Yeah, exactly. And also thinking about Xuzhou, I checked the weather recently in the city of Xuzhou. It's above 25 degrees Celsius every day almost for the few past weeks. So I think most of the people will naturally turn on the AC, but now with this kind of pilot system in place, at least for the residential communities within this pilot system, they don't need to turn on the AC. But that being said, it doesn't mean, I think this system doesn't come with new equipment and new technology behind it. For instance, I read one of the engineers that are developing this cooling project said the homes need still to install dehumidifiers because of the water sent in the homes, and also considering the local climate of Xuzhou can be very hot and humid at the same time. So pumping more water into homes can create more humidity within the rooms.
0: Like a sweating.
2: Yeah, and also when
0: floor sweating.
2: When you are having a cooler pipe within a hotter environment, there are, you know, water gathering around that pipes that sort of increase the humidity in the environment. So that's why the engineers, it is one of their technological breakthroughs, they sort of develop new dedicated dehumidifiers for homes to use.
0: Oh, that's cool. Yeah, so you don't have to deal with that issue, which is unavoidable by the sounds of things.
2: Yes.
0: Yushan, this is much better for the environment than using an air conditioner.
1: Yeah, definitely, because this system is incredibly efficient. It reduces energy consumption by about 50% comparing with traditional AC or air conditioning, because AC, it consumes so much energy because it actively removes heat from inside the building and pump it outside, which is a process that requires a large amount of mechanical work because you need a heavy-duty compressor to create cold air from scratch. So that's why AC is consuming so much energy. So in comparison, by utilizing the natural chill of the mine water, which actually comes right like sitting down underneath the city of Xuzhou this whole time, it requires far less energy to keep homes comfortable while borrowing an already existing heating system.
0: Yeah, it's a much more sustainable way too, isn't it, to beat that summer heat. Also, I think a good point to bring up is that I'm not sure of the size of Xuzhou. Is it it's a pretty big city?
2: Yeah.
0: Well, have you heard of the heat island effect? I think that's what it's called, where you have almost like a dome over the city, because the larger cities will have this phenomenon where they get warmer than rural areas because buildings and machines, they trap the heat and they release the heat, and it makes it hotter inside. But this technology that this city is using underground mine water, is so much better than that, because you said it, Yushan, the air conditioners take the, one of the job of an air conditioner is to take the heat from inside and blow it outside.
2: Yeah.
0: We've all stood next to, by mistake, right?
2: Yeah.
0: An air conditioner.
1: The fans outside.
0: That outdoor unit and that hot air. Now imagine how many air conditioners are in a large city and how many air conditioners are blowing hot air out into the city. So when you use this kind of system that they're using in Xuzhou, think of all that hot air that's not being blown into the city. This is just great for the city temperature overall.
2: Yeah, it's a more healthier and positive cycling of things, because when we talked about that European debate about installing air conditioning system in the cities, the heat island effect is one of their concerns. They're seeing that you're just

0: taking the heat outside of the room and pumping it into the city, which make the cities even hotter. Mm-hmm. You are not solving the problem. And I think this pilot system, even though it's still in a pilot system, but it's definitely a more innovative mindset in thinking about how to cool yourself down in heat waves. Mm-hmm. But that being said, they still face a lot of challenges. I think, for example, when we are thinking about reutilizing abandoned coal mine water, they are not really that safe. For example, I think the engineer said they need to fight against corrosion. Because the water, the mine water can be, for example, in Xuzhou, it can be a slight acid.
1: But I thought the pipes, the mine water isn't being pumped into people's homes, right? The mine water is being used to cool other water that's in a different set of pipes.
0: But they still need to pipe those mine water into that station.
1: Oh, right.
0: So they need to design a specific tubes for the pipes.
1: Yeah, because that mine water still has to travel. Yeah. Sorry, I was thinking about the pipes going to people's homes, but this is the piping that's getting the water from the mine to the treatment station.
0: Yes.
2: Mm. Tech language aside, let's not forget that many of these pipes in the northern part of China that we're talking about that's being used for this new role of chilling off the houses, they were developed in, I think, around 1950s and expanded during the 1970s.
1: Old pipes.
2: So these are decades of old pipes we're talking about. Of course, many of the radiators that we know that's being installed indoor are much newer, but the pipelines that's buried underground for these apartment buildings are still kind of old.
0: Yeah, and also, but I think the good side is that is why they're thinking about not directly pumping the mine water into homes, because they still want to use this heating system. Because for a northern city, in summers, this massive pipeline network is not in use. They're just sort of sit there.
1: But in the wintertime, it is in use.
0: Yes, but now they're sort of reutilizing it in the summer, and that is why they need this kind of exchange station to cool some clean water, first of all, and then use that clean water for cooling.
1: I didn't even really know that around the world, different countries are looking for alternatives to individual air conditioners. I didn't realize that this is an initiative. We've heard for a long time how bad air conditioners are for the environment, but there's some different stuff going on around the world, which is pretty cool. One of the things that's being done, I think it's in Sweden, it's in a Scandinavian country where they use, it's kind of a similar concept, but here they use seawater to do the same thing. They bring in seawater and then they cool the water that will go and cool the buildings. Mm. And it's also the same thing in the sense that seawater obviously can be very corrosive because of the salt in it.
2: The minerals.
1: But they use a specialized piping system apparently for that section of the cooling process. And then it's a different set of pipes that brings the water into the building. So it's a very similar concept there.
0: Yeah. And also, I think in China's Wuhan city, they're also trying something very similar to this one as well. They're utilizing the water from the Yangtze River. Mm. They're utilizing river water to also very similarly cool down some of the, they're cooling down a business district. But that being said, to be proved to be very effective. So for buildings inside that business district in Wuhan, they don't need to turn on a massive AC units.
1: Is this something that can be, because we're talking about, in particularly when we're talking about Suzhou, we're talking about abandoned coal mines.
0: Yeah. Mm.
1: Well, I'm not a coal mine expert, but I assume China is not littered with abandoned coal mines all over the country. So is this something that can be scaled to a point where it's in use everywhere, or does it have to be coal mines specifically for this particular type?
2: Well,
1: if you're not next to the ocean, I suppose.
2: Suzhou is a particular case because it once was a major coal production base in eastern China and the only coal base in Jiangsu province too. So it makes it so unique of a case to develop this system locally. But for other cities to try to copy this model, yes, but only if they meet three important conditions as listed here by some of the experts. First of all, you need a big enough underground hot water their tank as the facility. And also the water must be pipe friendly, as we talked about the corrosion issues. And also it has to make financial sense. If it's too massive and it costs too much for the benefit, then it's not really sustainable.
1: Not worth doing. Yeah. But I mean, talking about worth doing compared to air conditioners, the system is expected to save about 50 tons of carbon emissions every year. And that might not sound like much, but it's roughly the same as taking about a dozen cars off the road for a year. Now, again, that might not sound like much, but that's just one pilot community of around 100 households. If you are able to scale that up to a nationwide project, that would be a huge difference. All right, we'll leave it there for today's roundtable. Thank you very much for being a part of our show today. I'm Steve Hatherley for Feifei and Yushan. We ask you to come back again next time. Bye-bye.

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1: Now the news at Mengcang. China has completed a new geological map of the moon, offering one of the most detailed global views of lunar structures to date. Compiled by researchers from the Chinese Academy of Geological Sciences, the map marks more than 13,000 impact craters, 81 impact basins, 14 types of geological structures, and 17 types of rocks. Based on data from China's Chang'e lunar missions, the map updates understanding of the moon's geological history and will support future lunar research, station construction, and deep space exploration. Chinese researchers have confirmed the existence of the globule, a new form of matter that scientists have been searching for decades. The discovery was made by the Chinese-led Beijing Spectrometer 3 collaboration after 15 years of experiments. Researchers say the finding confirms a long-standing prediction in particle physics and offers new insight into the fundamental building blocks of the universe. The Solomon Islands Prime Minister has reaffirmed that his government will remain committed to the One China principle. Matthew Whale told Parliament that the principle forms the basis of the country's relations with China. He said the government's foreign policy is guided by consistency, mutual respect, and the delivery of benefits to the people. Whale said the country will continue to engage with all partners while maintaining principled and consistent positions in its international relations. China is on alert as Typhoon Dolphin approaches the country's eastern coastal regions. The 13th typhoon of the year will enter the East China Sea on Friday before approaching the coastal areas. Authorities have advised residents in those areas to follow the typhoon forecast and early warning information and prepare for the impact in advance. Iran and Oman are close to finalizing an agreement on new arrangements for commercial shipping through the Strait of Hormuz. An Iranian deputy foreign minister says a new single route passing through Iran's territorial waters will replace the temporary northern and southern routes for 2 to 4 months. He says the two sides have reached in-principle agreement on almost all issues, including the entry and exit route map. He also says the potential agreement does not mean that the strait will reopen completely. The diplomat also rejected US claims of negotiations with Iran. Brazilian President Luiz Inácio Lula da Silva has criticized the U.S. decision to revoke the visa of the Brazilian ambassador to Washington. Lula described the move as unwarranted, irresponsible, and thoughtless, saying Brazil will not receive new ambassadors before its general elections in October. The U.S. State Department announced a visa revocation in retaliation for Brazil's refusal to issue visas to two U.S. officials and its alleged delays in approving the U.S. president's nominee for ambassador to Brazil. Lula says Washington showed little urgency regarding its diplomatic presence in Brazil, leaving its embassy without a chief representative for over a year and a half. He says Brazil demands to be treated with respect. An evaluation by the UK-based AI Security Institute shows that Anthropic's Mythos model created fake online identities to try to convince a human to approve malicious changes to an open-source project. The cyber evaluation saw 17 cybersecurity incidents coming from Mythos and 2 others from an open AI model. Beijing has been designated as the UNESCO UIA World Capital of Architecture 2029. UNESCO says the Chinese capital is selected for its exceptional ability to bring together one of the world's richest architectural heritages with a forward-looking vision of sustainable urban development. It says the city's historic urban fabric, successful regeneration projects, and vibrant architectural culture demonstrate how heritage, innovation, and community life can reinforce one another and shape resilient and livable cities. The World Capital of Architecture program highlights the transformative role of architecture, urban planning, culture, and heritage in advancing sustainable urban development. FIFA has apologized to its member associations over its handling of a controversial proposal to sell commercial rights linked to the World Cup. The proposal, which was later withdrawn, aimed to sell a 20% stake in a new commercial rights company for about $4.2 billion. The move triggered criticism from UEFA and other stakeholders who accused FIFA of poor governance and a lack of consultation. FIFA leadership reaffirmed support for President Gianni Infantino, but the controversy has raised questions over his bid for a 4th term in office next year. And that's the news. I'm Wang Zihan.
2: Today, we interview a U.S. business person connecting Asia and the West. Welcome to The Bridge, enlightening conversations on world cultures, life, and everything in between. Hey everyone, this is Jason Smith, host of The Bridge podcast from sunny California. 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

0: Hey everyone, I'm Jason Smith, originally from sunny California, now living in beautiful Beijing. Today's guest is David J. Carlson, who is a U.S. Marine veteran, co-founder and CEO of Blue Diamond Artisan Strategies, a seasoned geopolitical consultant and risk management expert. He helps businesses navigate the complex U.S.-China relations and Asia-Pacific opportunities. Welcome back to The Bridge to China, David.
1: Thank you for having me.
0: I want to talk about your company and about your goal and cooperating with Asian countries and Western companies, getting them together, getting them engaged. I know you spent a lot of your time in China. So, what inspired you to co-found Blue Diamond Artisan Strategies, which helps focus like Western businesses and navigating China and Asia?
1: The first time I went to China in 2012, started to get involved with EB-5 and some of the immigration programs at that point. Just saw that there was a market for Western services. Not a lot of service providers from the United States or, from different parts of Europe or Middle East, et cetera. So at that point, I just saw what, the market and just the scope. There's cities that most Americans, most people listening to this have never heard of that are bigger than almost, every city in the United States or, even bigger than New York. And people don't even know that they exist. That's how I think we've just kind of become so used to the size of China and what they've accomplished. And, people see these Instagram videos and the videos of the infrastructure and the buildings and whatnot. And I think that's just kind of where that all went. And now, we saw an opening. There's really a corporate approach to a lot of APAC business. And, we saw a lot of openings in the Middle East, North Africa as well, in the MENA region. And there's a lot of business starting in those places, not a lot of Americans. So I just saw, opportunity. It could be tough. And there's certainly been a lot of challenges since my first trip in 2012. Things have changed, and then changed again and, 100 more times. But really, we saw a opportunity for like more of a boutique approach. You're not dealing with some college graduate, kind of like a portfolio manager. I'm the one, involved, along with any of our partners. So as in China and Asia in particular, and a lot of places in the world, it's really relationship building, but it's long-term. And that's the kind of one of the challenges of being a smaller firm is like these other firms, they just plug people in. So, you got 100 years of a company forging partnerships with another firm in say Japan or China or Singapore or whatnot. So like you did, the 2015 to 2022, project, and then I took over, but I'm building on top of what you're doing, right? For a large firm. Whereas if it's just you, the progress you've made is the progress you've made, or, your team or, your company or, whatever mechanism you're working through. So I think that's the challenge is just being able to last long enough to see the fruit of all those, harvests you've planted all across, the places you've tried to operate. And China is one of those places, along with Asia, that you have to, you have to kind of have your feet on the ground and, shake hands and have a beer. And, that's just the way the business is done there. And I think a lot of people just have, they don't have the time, the investment that is going to be required. I think that's a big part is, it's a different type of business in China and really across Asia. And same thing in the Middle East and the Gulf countries and Europe, all these places. And, you start drilling down to regions, cities, even neighborhoods. They have different styles of the way they do things. And a lot of these places, me and you stand out like Waldo. It's very easy to see that we're there. So we're not blending in. So you kind of have to be able to navigate that. You have to be likable, and I think that's a big part of all of this too. And you see this in the politics is when you have to throughout your career build partnerships and get consensus for things to get done. You know, you tend to work better with people versus when you can just tell people what to do, or you kind of put money and buy your way through it. And I think that that's showing in, you know, just some of the decision-making processes we're seeing by a lot of different countries right now, really. Oh, yeah.
2: You're listening to The Bridge.
0: Well, could you walk us through one kind of example? You don't have to give the specific names for the companies involved, where Blue Diamond Artisan Strategies turned a seemingly, you know, a difficult, insurmountable looking geopolitical or regulatory risk in China into a competitive advantage, or overcame that obstacle?
1: You know, I think it's more of a trend of kind of overreacting. I think what we've seen, one case comes to mind is, you know, there was a American firm that had a Chinese partner, and the partner had some regulatory, you know, things they were going to have to deal with. So the American firm wanted to essentially, you know, maybe pack up and leave, thinking that there was going to be a lot of, you know, problems. They, you know, they had no knowledge of anything, but you know, just kind of reminding, you know, a lot of these companies, they might not have a long track record in China. You know, things get a little tough and they or a little complex and also expensive, and maybe they weren't prepared for some of this. So I think you know, you just have to really look at each case. But you know, in this particular case, just encouraged them to, you know, wait a little bit longer and let's do a little bit more due diligence on our end, and found that you know, it really wasn't any validity to what we thought the problem was. And you know, things eventually smoothed out. So, you know, the moral of the story is not to overreact. And I think, you know, that's, for the most part, you know, that's something you see throughout the Chinese society and the government and the leadership. You see a tendency to think first or to hold off on immediate, you know, comments. And you see that really, especially, you know, East Asia, the Japanese, I think, same thing with like South Koreans, and you know, a lot of these places, they're more careful with the long term, you know, focus. And I think that that's just one of the differences with the West. So that's one area that, you know, entrepreneurs and businesses have to, you know, again, accumulate for. And that's another issue, going back to, you know, one of my last answers about small businesses versus legacy companies in terms of like, the timeline. You know, if you're 50 years old and you're a business of one or two people, you know, you're looking at how much time do I have? You know, you're trying to get things done because you're the brand, you're the company, you know, but you know, might be yours. Whereas, you know,

0: these firms with towers across China, like they have the ability to, you know, really, you know, plot longer timelines, and you know, there's gonna be many people pitching in on these projects and in these relationships. So I think those are all challenges that you have to, you know, account for as a foreign business, particularly American, just because of the visibility. You know, there's no, aside from Iran and the US and Israel right now, I'd say globally, the relationship with the most focus and consensus globally from people when they say, you know, what's the most important and contentious relationship in the world right now? Like what relationship matters the most? You know, people say US and China. I think that's just already the stakes are high, and now they've certainly elevated. And President Trump, like say with you know, President Zelensky, you know, you don't have the cards. And I think a lot of people are looking at the situation now and they're wondering, you know, who has the cards here and who is able to dictate. And I think that's where we're at now is, you know, reminds me of you know, Texas Hold'em song that Kenny Rogers, you know, you have to know when to fold and hold and go and get up. I think right now we're kind of at a precipice in this war of where, you know, if there is an off ramp, you know, what does it look like and how long does it exist? And if it gets, if it gets more intense and, you know, if it gets complicated and you have American boots on the ground and possibly allies, that all goes in, you know, these calculations. And for China, they're losing a lot of their oil suppliers in the last few months. And that's a real issue for them is in that, going back to your question earlier about the summit, you know, I'm sure Donald Trump is going to offer American oil to make up for some of their oil, or, you know, where the American companies can send some oil to China. You know, he's looking to make some deals. So there's a rebalancing going on, and we're seeing that at virtually every level of the system, really.
1: You know, that does make sense. I mean, China has a lot of other sources for oil, including Russia. However, you know, given the trade imbalance between China and the United States, and, you know, the fact that China just can't keep buying soybeans, you know, there has to be more to the trade relationship. Maybe oil or LNG could make up a considerable part of trying to rebalance some of that trade imbalance. But I wanted to switch gears to your background as a Marine. I think that's really interesting. And, part of what your company does is in its geopolitical analysis is take advantage of your expertise in geopolitics that you earned as a Marine. Could you tell us a little bit about how your background as a U.S. Marine has shaped your management methodology and how you apply that to entrepreneurial ventures in the Chinese market or Asia?
0: In China, as you know, it's a precise place. Like, I'd say, you know, really across East Asia, you know, including Singapore, Taiwan, you know, China, South Korea, you know, there's a emphasis on precision, you know, in words and actions. It's a very systematic place where there's already established norms and things that you do, that where you sit at the dinner. You know, there's things you have to really learn. You know, in the Marines, you know, one of General Mattis's ethos is, you know, winning the hearts and minds. And I think there's people that have, you know, never had their kids talk to an American or a Westerner, you know, if they've even seen them. Like, there's places where you don't see another Western person for a day, 2 days, multiple days. So I think there's that element of, like, trying to connect on a personal level, because in a way, you're an ambassador. You know, like where we met at that conference, you know, I had a bunch of college kids with me. That relationship or that experience is going to be something that they'll tell people about, or their kids or their teachers. And those things, I think, are, you know, the way that we improve these relationships, because, you know, the governments, there's a multitude of reasons why they say things and do things. They have domestic audiences, you know, international audiences, their alliances, but really it's the people, you know, on the Chinese say people to people exchanges, right? those are where

0: a lot of things get done. And the business community has to deal with whatever the, you know, decisions are. People from all over, really, the world. Like, we had people from Mexico, Philippines, you know, just in my boot camp platoon. You know, for someone like me, I'm from the city, you know, in Kansas or Alabama or whatever, you know, so they've never gotten out of their county. You know, you get exposed to so many different types of people, which I think opens your eyes to be able to handle international business, because people have a choice who to work with, right? If they don't like you, you're not going to be invited back. You're not going to get very far. You know, interviews and reading things, you know, you can pick up a lot before you ever step foot in China or Japan or Colombia or, you know, wherever you're trying to work. But the amount of challenges never stops, never slows down. It just evolves. Like the water comes and goes, the tide. It's really, a couple months ago, it was tariffs and trade and, you know, Taiwan and everything else has kind of been pushed aside now. And, it, you know, everything's the energy costs. And but there's a lot of conversations. I'm sure, you know, you get that in China too. You know, people, you know, they don't always come across Americans who are willing to talk about these things. So, you know, the Chinese are very educated and active in their politics and government and in the world. So like they love to, you know, discuss these things. It's something that we're all looking at and hoping for a resolution, right?
1: You know, the fact that you point out that a lot of Chinese people are interested in talking about politics, I think runs contrary to a lot of American perceptions of what it's actually like in China. But every time I meet some new Chinese person and I've sat there with him for, you know, just a few minutes, they're always like, well, what do you think about Trump? So like they do want to talk about these kind of things. It's really fascinating. I wanted to ask you about, you know, there are a lot of Americans that I run into online who are like seeing like the Instagram videos of Chinese cities and they're like, oh, I want to travel to China or I want to do business with China. Well, you're someone who does business with China and advises people who do business with China. So what kind of practical advice would you give to a young, you know, fresh out of college kind of entrepreneur who is interested in doing some kind of business with China? What's available? How can they get into China?
0: You know, I dealt with this, you know, still deal with it. Obviously, you know, you have a couple of tracks as we've discussed. You have the route you go like Ernst & Young or, you know, the big firms and, you know, you get hired in the United States, if we're talking about Americans, and maybe you can get assigned somehow to come over. I think a good option that people should look at. And, you know, you see a lot of stuff online, you know, official websites. So, you know, China is offering some like all expense paid, like education opportunities to Westerners to study in China, like Shanghai, I think was one, and it might be nationwide, but you know, there's a lot of opportunities to study. I think that's a good way. Like if you really wanted to immerse yourself, you know, if I could go back, you know, to change a ton of things. And if I knew that I wanted to be involved and go that route, I mean, you know, doing a master's there, studying abroad there and taking the language, all those things, you know, and learning Mandarin, which I don't, it's quite difficult. But I think those are some easy ways to get involved. I think if you're talking college age, you know, there's like Chinese clubs on campuses, you know, and you have all these different clubs in school and in the business community. You have, you know, chambers of commerce. That's always a good one. You know, you have your like American Chinese Chamber of Commerce. You know, one way that we started to get involved, you know, I'm from Minnesota. So Minneapolis, St. Paul, our consulate is Chicago. So, you know, I started getting more involved with the consulates. And, but, it, you know, it takes resources. Now you're going to Chicago for a day or two and going to these events. But if you're serious about being in these places, you need to be around these people, right? Like, so I think those are the things you can do from like the US or if you're in Europe, same thing. You know, all these countries have consulates, embassies, there's professional chambers of commerce. So you can start to get involved and expand your network. I think that's the infrastructure, that's the foundation that you have to do is you can't just say, oh, wow, you know, Chongqing looks really, really cool. You know, I'm going to get involved and I'm just going to go there and, you know, I got a great idea and we're just going to rip it up. I mean, there's millions and millions and millions and millions of people that are also looking to do things in China and have the advantage, right? So you have to know what your competitive advantages are, like what you bring into the to the table, what makes you different. And when you're in China, you have the ability to be different because, you know, it's a pretty standard society in the sense of one country, two systems, they say. And that all makes it a lot of opportunities and a lot of challenges. But, you know, you have to make some friends. You have to be humble. You have to not think you know everything just because maybe had a good deal or, you know, taking a class or whatnot. Like, it's really an evolving landscape. I don't think you ever, it's like a phone or something. You always have updates. Like, you're never going to be the, you know, Yoda of anything that is an evolving, you know, thing. So I think you have to do those initial steps. Once you get past that, you actually have to go. And I think, you know, one of the things you and I talked about was actually going to these places and seeing if you like it. There's American Chinese food, which I love. And it's like the best, you know, best food. Then there's Chinese food, right? Like, you go to China and like, it's a different Chinese food, right? But like, a lot of people don't know that. They think it's like they're all eating sweet and sour chicken and chow mein and General Tso's chicken. And like, that's not really what the Chinese eat. So like, you have to go there. You have to put in the time and you have to make the relationships. And I think that's the hardest part for, especially for Americans, because we're on the other side of the world. So you have to commit to wanting to be over there and really getting started like you. You know, it'd be a topic, you know, you could certainly give a good seminar on of, you know, how to get started and build something from scratch, right? Over there. And I think that those are challenges. There's opportunities, but, you know, you have to know that you're a guest there. You know, there's a culture that you're not really, that's foreign to you, and you have to be open to learning about it. You know, if you're genuinely curious about them and want to talk to them, and like, Chinese are extremely friendly to Americans. I've always found in my trips there, like, I've never really dealt with like people just being mean. Like, everyone's just so nice, and yeah, they don't want anything. It's, you know, if they see you lost, they see me looking, you know, for a signal or something, like trying to make my Google Maps work or something, or get a VPN to go. And, you know, they come up and ask you, like, if they speak English, you know, like, they'll try to help you. Like they're aware that it's tough for you being there. So I think it's just an awareness that how big the market is, how different the people are, all these cities, all these provinces. There's so much history, you know, 5,000 plus years. Families that have known each other for centuries. It's just a different culture and a different place than the United States and the West. And I think, in a way, untrain yourself from the Western business model of the way, you know, things are kind of done. You have to take the things that you know and that you've learned and experienced in business, or if you're new, you're just a sponge and you need to get over there and you need to go to events and make friends and trade shows. I try to find, you know, chambers or events. You know, you can pretty easy to find this stuff. I just went to an Australian chamber event, Thailand on last week. So yeah, I found it online, paid the fee, you know, had a plate, met a few people. But you just never know. You just have to be willing to put yourself out there. And I think that's, you know, not afraid to make mistakes. Chinese are, you know, very understanding. I think they're, you know, it's built into the culture of kind of like being reasonable and win-win. And I think like you're not going to be judged because you don't speak much or well, or especially in the big cities, they've dealt with, you know, the first person they've seen lost, you know. So it's like just, you know, give it a shot, but, you know, understand what you're getting into. Certainly, it's a lot.
1: You know, your comment about the conferences is really interesting because I've been living here in China forever, and I'm always finding out about new conferences. Obviously, they're the big ones like the, you know, International Trade Show down in Guangzhou, which has been there forever, and the CIIE in Shanghai, there's CIFTIS in Beijing, but there's so many more, and they're happening all the time, like every day practically, all over the country. I just learned about one from the former writer for Sesame Street, Josh Selig, 13-time Emmy Award winner. He was like, oh, there's a conference in Beijing for theme parks. And I was like, oh, I've never heard of that. And he said, well, I'm going to be there. If you want to have coffee, let's meet up. So I went to this just recently, a week ago, to this conference about theme parks. And there were roller coaster rides set up on the floor. And like, there was just like all the people, you know, in their business suits are like on the roller coaster.

0: posters like going by. I was just like, wow, this is insane. I can't believe I've never heard of this. And it's been going on for years. There's just so many of these in China. So like you said, if you know, you find the right conferences in China you want to go to, like there's a lot of people there just passing out business cards, passing out pamphlets. They want to do business. So if you've got some kind of business that you want to do, there's someone out there who wants, who's ready to do business, you know, whether it's like buying your services or selling you their services. There's just so much to do.
1: That's a good, make a point on that. You know, business cards, like that's an example of like a nuance. In the US, people think that the business cards are dead. You have a lot of, especially like younger people in business, they think that's for like grandpas, like nobody does that anymore. Business, it has very specific attributes to the most localized part of it, all the way to, you know, the national or regional side of it. And cards is a good example. The Chinese and in Asia, they give cards, and it's an honor to get a card. Like my first trip in 2012, I gave one of my cards to the guy helped me at the train. So I gave him a card and he was extremely happy. And I was like, you know, my friend told me, you know, not many people probably give him cards, but, you know, certainly, you know, how many Americans have given him a card? So it's like a big deal. And it hasn't changed with technology. You know, 2026, you still, you know, people, you give it with two hands, like what you do with the card. And this is the things you have to learn is what you do with the card is also important. Like you just don't set it on the table and disrespect it because it's an extension almost of that person that just gave it to you, right? So like you take it with two hands and you should put it back. You know, like, I put it in my card holder and I'll do something with it later on when I'm not with that person anymore. But there's those types of things that people think, oh, cards are dead. Well, in China, it's not. In Japan, it's not. In these places, even though they're very technological, there's still that personal element. So those are the things that, you know, you might think one place that this is the trend, in another place, it's not. So you have to do your work and look at it. And cards is a good example of that.
0: You know, I was thinking about this because you have WeChat and I have WeChat. And if you don't have WeChat, you don't exist in China. You just, because like, if you say, oh, can I contact you on Facebook or call you? People are legitimately going to be confused. Because so what I've actually done is I've actually put my WeChat QR code onto my card so that when I give them the card instantaneously, they're able to add my WeChat after that conversation is over, instead of both of us taking our phones out. But if you're in China, yeah, WeChat is a huge deal. Business cards are a huge deal. Why not link the two of them? I want to ask you a different question, though. I know that you live in China some of the time. So looking over your entrepreneurial journey, which Chinese province or city has surprised you the most in terms of business opportunities versus perceived risks?
1: Two parts. So the place I was the most impressed that I thought was kind of different would be Macau. Yeah, I went to the Belt and Road conference this past year in September. I was shocked at the level of cooperation and inclusiveness between the most senior, respected business leaders in Macau and like all of the like young entrepreneurs, like the high school, college kids. It was very organized and like they all showed up. Like I went to multiple events in Macau, and you know, a couple guys are in like National Congress in China, and there's just some important people, and they know everybody. Like they knew the 20-year-old college kid that's like taking pre business or something. And I've never seen that. Like I've never seen these people or at all of them. The synergy between the young people and the senior leaders and the support. Like they just opened up kind of like a new, almost, you know, in the US you have those score centers or like kind of like a student union type place where everyone can kind of come together and, you know, open workspace. Like it was for business and it was all, you know, looked like privately funded and probably some public funds too. But the amount of people that were supportive of all these things, like really is really noticeable. You know, in the US you have a hoarding of resources by, you know, generations or groups that don't want to give up control. Like, you know, our Senate, when I ran in 2012 and 14 was the oldest in history. It's even older. Like, we just continually are getting older, but our population is younger and we're, you know, all these things are happening and people are having to reinvent the wheel, right? Because

0: like these people are there and they're hanging out. Like it wasn't like you see a lot of the, you know, the VIPs in these places, you know, they're, you know, time to go and they're getting out and these guys are hanging out. So I think there, and then I'd say the place that I found to be the most unique, Chongqing. I think that's the most unique city out of all the ones that I've been to. It's just so the depth of it is it's so massive. It's just such a, like, there's so many stories. It's crazy. I mean, it's, you see it in just the scale of it, you know, same as Shanghai and, you know, a lot of these cities in China. It's, as you know, when you get around there and you compare it to other places you've been, you know, whether it be US or, you know, UK or Europe or South America or whatnot, you just look and you just, things that we have in our home cities or home states or our biggest cities. And then you think of the things that they have in these other places and topics of conversations of spending allocations and priorities and governance. And those are the things you see. But like the difference in business between a Chongqing, Hong Kong, Shanghai, Shenzhen, you know, all those are different niches. There's different industries. You know, China is more organizationally like coherent, right? Like things are sectors and places that specialize in things. It's not just everything everywhere, as you see in other parts of the world. So like, back to your earlier question of people wanting to get into the market, like what do you want to do and where do you want to do it, right? And certainly they can, you know, book some time with me. I'd be happy to, you know, talk with them. You got the resources and you've got the time and you really want to do it. You know, compare it to like going to, you know, you deciding to go to university. It might sound fun, but you're talking 4+ years of like your life, and this is dominating your life. Like if you're unsure, you're like maybe not, you know, going to, you know, full on, you know, expensive top rated university. If you're unsure if you even want to be in school, it's probably not the wisest thing, right? So I think people just decide that they want to jump in and figure it out. And that, like you can do some of that in places that are really opposite cultures of ours. And you can pick up things, but like, no matter what happens, I mean, you'll never be Chinese, right? Like no one's ever going to say David and Jason are like ultra Chinese. Like that's not going to happen. So like, I think you can pick up as much as you can pick up from outside perspective, but you have to really be there and see it and immerse yourself. And then, you know, you understand more. I think it gives you an appreciation for the differences and, you know, it helps you navigate it. Oh, yeah.
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2: You mentioned earlier strategic advantage. What is your strategic advantage? Well, one of the strategic advantages for, say, again, we keep using the example of Americans, we're both Americans, of being in China is being an American. So, you know, you can utilize that. So, I mean, as much as we could say, oh, you'll never be Chinese, that's actually a good thing in a way, because having the American in the room, people are interested in that. There are people interested in what you bring to the table with this different perspective with, you know, and the different kind of contacts that you may have because of your relationship to the United States and knowing how business is done there. So I think that, you know, that's a good thing. Like, I've never been like, I'm going to become Chinese. My goal is to be an American in China. You know, a lot of the things you mentioned, like being an ambassador, I think that's a lot of what we do here in China, not just like for our government, but for our people and our business sectors and our culture and our background. I like being the insider outsider, you know, like being an American in China is what I bring to the table to some extent. But I wanted to mention, talk about what insider knowledge you have about doing business in China. So I'm going to make it, you know, I'm going to give you an example. I think being able to drink Mao Tai, you know, and correctly, you know, because in America, you have two glasses, they cheer each other. It doesn't matter where they contact. But in China, if someone is older than you, like you have to contact slightly lower than them on the glass. This is something that a lot of people don't know. So in your perspective with your, you know, the experience that you've had traveling around China, what is some kind of insider piece of information that you think gives, you know, a Westerner in China a little bit of knowledge about how to get started in terms of building those relationships?
0: If you're not going to jump on a plane sometime soon and go to a conference, then you have to like, okay, you're in Wisconsin or California or whatever, you have an ambition to want to be

0: doing business in China or Japan or wherever in the world, like you have to look at like what are your tools? Okay. And like, what can you pull on? What can you rely on? So like, okay, I'm not, just to say, I don't have the money to go to China right now or go to Asia or to get started with this. Like now you have to get started at your like local levels. Like, you know, if it's the US or Canada, you know, a lot of your universities, these, you know, clubs for Chinese students or Japanese students or wherever in the world it is, you have to start somewhere. So start in your local area, your Chamber of Commerce, you know, Lions Club. You know, if you just go on Google or, you know, whatever you're using, you know, and Asian American Chamber of Commerce, like Green Bay or you know, wherever you're at, something's going to come up. Like you got to start somewhere, right? That's the biggest hurdle a lot of people face is just getting started because things aren't perfect. So like you have to start. And LinkedIn is a great way. I met a lot of people off LinkedIn. My partner, you know, Mr. Sue, like that was our first contact with me sending him a message on LinkedIn. So, you know, we have all these tools like, and that's the thing is like, you have your local stuff, but that also involves, you know, needing things, you know, need a vehicle, you need to go somewhere, right? But you can go on LinkedIn and, you know, you can find stuff for your state, your city, you know, different clubs for wherever you want to do things. There's Instagram pages, even, you know, a lot of these Chinese places, you know, the cities, companies, like they have, you know, they have Instagram pages. Some of them don't, some of them do. But like with the internet, you know, you can really develop a base of people and start attending workshops. And if you're in the US, your state probably has different bureaus for these places, like Minnesota does. So I think those are all things you can do immediately. And then, you know, decide, again, what's your industry? You know, where do you maybe want to be in China? Where can you go? And then just go. Like, you know, if you can take a week or, you know, 10 days or 2 weeks, or, you know, if you can get a program, if you're in school, you know, some kind of people-to-people exchange or student abroad or, you know, those types of things. And you just kind of got to get started and then, you know, network with other people.
1: I want to ask you one last question. Let's pivot back to politics and close out with this. You know, from your advantage as a geopolitical consultant, a former U.S. Marine, a veteran, someone who does business in Asia, how do you think Beijing and Washington, D.C. misunderstand each other and what can they do to better understand each other?
0: Yeah, I think at the core, you know, you have ancient civilization and you have a young superpower that, you know, had a really intense grand century, you know, United States. You know, you look where we were at in 1900 versus where we're at in 2000 when I graduated, and the position of the country in that 100 years, or, you know, 1920 to 2020, like how much changed for us. You know, we went from a country that was, people thought certain things of, and we represented certain things, and then we became the last standing superpower, you know, after the fall of the Soviet Union. And, you know, then it was just us to kind of reign in a way. And that has created opportunities and it's created, you know, problems that have went on for years and changed and evolved. And from China's perspective, that century where we had changed so much, you know, they had a very painful century. You know, a lot of bad things had happened, and they were not a solid state. Like, they were fractured. Their people were suffering. There was so many people taking advantage of the Chinese, like all these other countries and companies. And it was a century of embarrassment, century of pain. But that century goes into 5,000 years of greatness and, you know, of history and leading the world, you know, times. And I think there's a question of, in the United States, how do we keep China from becoming equal, right? I think there's people who would think we're like 1A and 2A, you know, or however you want to look at it. The Chinese don't see it like that. The Chinese, I think, are looking for a parity. They're looking for, like, to be viewed in the same respect. You know, if you're in a race and you're looking at someone ahead of you, you might not necessarily want them to fall and break their arm

in their leg and go to the hospital for you to pass them, you know, but you came from way back there. You might not want them to trip and fall and go to the hospital and be like paralyzed, but like, you know, if they maybe tripped and, you know, skinned their knee for 10 seconds and you could catch up for an extra 10 seconds, it might be all you need, right? So I think it's kind of like that for the Chinese, like this Iran war. They've just kind of sat and let it play out because we're bleeding money every day. We're getting, you know, far more divided. There's so many issues. Like, as you know, when you go in the U.S., it's like you feel like you're just hit with so much drama. And I think that we're just in a position where we're trying to hold on and they're trying to ascend and we're trying to control what a lot of people think is a descent. How do you manage a country that is almost five times your size, 30 times older than you? Like the Chinese people see themselves as, you know, wise people. Like I was watching an interview of with a former Singaporean leader discussing the United States leadership and like the wisdom that they tend to lack in leaders. I think that's how a lot of Asia looks at it, is like we're powerful, but like we're not wise. We make stupid decisions for being a young country. And I see this on my Facebook. You know, I post things that are critical of, you know, say this current Iran or, you know, policy about something in, you know, Asia or Middle East. You know, people are just, you know, come to attack immediately, right? Like I got like these people, some I've been Marines with, people I've known. This is my private, you know, personal page. But like there's just a disregard for everybody else. Like it's America and like everyone else should just like move aside and like bend the knee while we walk on by. But these places all have their own interests too. And I think it's is the kind of the big dog, you know, we've kind of missed the opportunity and a lot of goodwill. And the Chinese, by not doing much, I think are building even more goodwill. And I think the last year, the opinion of China globally has improved quite a bit because China has been really restrained. I think a lot of people would look at it in that context. On the big scale, like, of course, there's all the little things happening, I mean, you know, intelligence, counterterrorism, military buildup, going into this, you know, international waters or breaching this zone or, you know, whatnot. We have a problem is the United States is trying to maintain a positive friendship relationship at the same time, like trying to like take out the kneecaps, you know? And I think that's how they look at it. And I think, you know, something we haven't talked about, which me and you briefly, you know, discuss the differences, you know, is there an American fatigue? There's an advantage, and I think in years past, for people like you and I working in Asia or Middle East or South America or even Europe to an extent, where people really wanted and there was a desire to have Americans involved in our perspective because a lot of reasons. You know, we're innovative, we're hardworking, we're intelligent, we're educated, you know, usually polite, and the people wanted us involved. And I think now I'm seeing it and maybe you're seeing it, but like I was in the Philippines recently when I left the US last month and I'm starting to see like people are like fatigued. Like, and I made a post about this and like, but they're like, people are tired. Like they're tired of us dominating their life. Like American internal politics is really starting to take precedence of other countries' lives, like the Epstein files and all these different things that are happening in the US politics are really global issues. And I think people are looking at us and they're like, what the hell are these guys doing? Like, what's going on over here? And, you know, our travel and tourism is way down. And then you got the World Cup coming and how's that going to go? And then all the things, you know, my home state, Minnesota, with, you know, all the ICE activity and, you know, the two people that were killed. And what are we projecting to the rest of the world? Like, what is it to be an American now? And what does that mean to all these other people? Because again, like they're just like the Chinese businesses or the American businesses, like we all have choices who we want to work with and who we don't want to work with and who we think are good and who we think are bad. You know, like you're not the only person with a show to talk to. Like if everyone wants to boycott you, you know, for whatever reason, because of where you're from, like, you know, who do you talk to? Like what quality of your work are you able to do or is being kept from you?
because of things that are really outside your control. Like, you know, I don't think President Trump is calling you and saying, hey, Jason, like, well, what do you think about, you know, this move on the island or whatever, right? And he's not calling me. But like, he's calling someone. Someone's making these calls, and they're making the wrong calls. And I think there's starting to be a blowback. You know, in 2002, I studied in England. So within a year of 9/11, like I went to England and as a and my freshman being a sophomore year of undergrad before the Marines, I was in the Marine officer program. It was an interesting time, especially a very, very liberal anti-war university in England, in Lancaster. I saw, and I was, you know, very pro Iraq war. Like, I hadn't started yet, but like, I thought, like, we need to go. Like, I was gung-ho for it. Like, I was leaving college to go in the Marines. And, you know, like, I was for it. And, you know, hindsight, a lot of us look at, you know, a lot of things, and that's an entire other show of, you know, why we go, whose interests are we serving, et cetera. But, like, America was just a focal point of a lot of things. And you saw that in your conversations. But, like, you know, it was after 9/11, we were attacked. So, like, there was still, there was a sympathy, there was a empathy, there was, like, people cared, like, they were still friendly because of other, like, there might have been a fatigue for whatever reason, but it wasn't necessarily because of what we're doing. And I think now, you know, it's kind of like after the Iraq war started, you know, only now I think it's much worse. Social media and all these other tools, everything is out there. But, you know, I'm really starting to see where I think, like, people are, they're just getting sick of us. You know, like, that's how it feels. Like, it's not a personal thing to you, but like, if you're an advisor and they need help on something, or you're a company that produces a widget and there's a British company or a Chinese company or a Thai company or an Australian company, all these different places produce all these similar things, right? Do you want to go with me or you or with the American company based out of Texas or whatnot? Like, I think people are really starting to feel more deeply about the issue of America, Americanism, MAGA. Where does that fit for the rest of the world? Like, you know, the war, you know, if you don't have the money to put, you know, gas in, and there's no gas for your scooter, and you're a grab bike driver in Bangkok, and you can't work and make money, like, how do you feel about the U.S. and about the war? You know, and these people, all these interactions, and they interact with Americans, and like, there's all this connection, and people that never leave the country and that aren't, you know, they just brush it off and like, who the hell cares? But like, there's a lot that rides on it, you know. And another one of your, you know, questions with, you know, where does the U.S. China go? Like, we're so deeply connected, which is a good thing because it makes it very difficult to have a war when you've got trillions of dollars of mutual interest. And like, you know, you've got a, at the end of the day, like, you guys can wrestle all back, but like, you know, it's time for dinner. Mom says, get in the house. You guys got to get in the house, right? And I think that's where we're heading is things, we're either going to get off on the Iran war and there's going to have to be some rebalancing. Inevitably, America has suffered, what do you want to call it, a PR failure, you know, a messaging failure, too high of expectations, you know, it will be too quick, too easy, too obliterated. You know, we're getting close to a month, and it seems that, you know, they're still firing off missiles. We're not really able to stop it. So I think, you know, you're seeing this a lot. The end of American primacy. Is this the end of, you know, the American, you know, hegemony where, you know, our carriers are supreme on the seas? Like, you get reports, Chinese say more people, Americans have died, carriers have been struck. They say it's a fire. They say it's a galley fire, a clothes fire, a toilet overflowing with poop. Like, I mean, what do you want to believe? I don't know. But like, all these things are suddenly happening, and, you know, carriers are leaving the theater, and, you know, ships can't get through, and, you know, food, minerals, fertilizer. And you know, we can't define what's happening. And a lot of people ask me, like, why do you think you guys are in war? Like, what do you want? And I think it's, you're not even hiding it anymore. Like, I mean, a lot of it is oil, right? It's like Venezuela, same thing. And I think we're getting to a point where I'm getting concerned with,
you know, the image and of America abroad and that competitive advantage that we've had, I can see it cracking to where

0: this is, and this is the key, is that this is where the personal relationships will carry you. Because if you don't have them, people will, when they have choices of, you know, how to navigate, who to deal with, who to talk to, who to recommend, who to refer, you know, they're not going to necessarily, you might not be the first choice. And that can be simply because you're American, because people, and that's just the reality of where we're heading. But something you said earlier, and, you know, and I'll end with this, you know, how do people get, you know, involved in Asia business or Chinese business or whatnot? And, you know, as you know, in part, this point, you have to be recommended or referred by someone for the most part. You can't just say, hey, I'm David, this is Jason. You know, we're here, we've got, you know, widget A, B, and C, and we're here to sell you. Like, it's a Shark Tank, right? That's not going to really work there. Like, someone has to introduce and say, hey, this is Mr., you know, Mr. Carlson, you know, this is Mr. Smith, this is Mr. Johnson. Like, I recommend these gentlemen. Like, I've worked with them in doing this, or my, you know, my brother, my father, like, or he's worked, like, you got to be referred. Like, there's got to be a sequence. You don't just come in off the street. You have to, like, build that infrastructure and that foundation of your relationships. Locally, you can do it, and then LinkedIn. And, you know, don't be afraid to, you know, have conversations with some of these people. But, you know, that's really where it starts and ends, and that's kind of the situation. And those are the challenges that we are facing really in an unprecedented time. So, you know, back to your initial question, you know, the meeting between, you know, the US and Chinese side, you know, it'll be fascinating just to see the order of topics at that time. Like, where will they move, right? You know, what's very important today might not be number one or number two in 2 weeks. You know, things just are completely been upended by this conflict. And I, you know, the pressure it's putting on, you know, because Asia, you know, it's such a vital stretch of shipping for this part of the world. So, like, America, you know, we have some more options. In Europe, there's some more options. They don't have as many options over here. This is all making for, you know, 2026 to be a year of change. And I think that's what we're going to continue to see moving forward. So I think, you know, the thing for people wanting to get into this market or into these markets, you know, is to double down on the hard assets of business, such as the relationships, shaking hands, passing out cards. Like you said, you know, if you don't have WeChat, that's a place to start, or Red Note, or, you know, start learning some language, read some articles, subscribe to some newsletters. You know, you have to start somewhere. But that'd be my advice. But, you know, I think it's shows like yours that are really, you know, kind of bridging the gap and creating bridges and conversations. And, you know, appreciate you having me on again. And, you know, hopefully, you know, people can learn something from, you know, our journey, you know, through all of this.
1: You know, some of your insights about U.S. image abroad and maybe what we can do to find an off-ramp for some of the issues that the U.S. is dealing with internationally are really insightful, and also just, you know, how to start engaging a business in China. I just wanted to thank you so much for your time. David J. Carlson is co-founder and CEO of Blue Diamond Artisan Strategies. If you Google that, you can find his website really easily. Again, thank you so much for your time, David.
0: Yeah, you can... You find me on Instagram, David Carlson Worldwide, or at David Carlson USA, Twitter, LinkedIn, Red Note, WeChat, all that. So, you know, appreciate it. And that's it.

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Hear the difference. Now the news at Meng Cang. China has completed a new geological map of the moon, offering one of the most detailed global views of lunar structures to date. Compiled by researchers from the Chinese Academy of Geological Sciences, the map marks more than 13,000 impact craters, 81 impact basins, 14 types of geological structures, and 17 types of rocks. Based on data from China's Chang'e lunar missions, the map updates understanding of the moon's geological history and will support future lunar research, station construction, and deep space exploration. Chinese researchers have confirmed the existence of the globule, a new form of matter that scientists have been searching for decades. The discovery was made by the Chinese-led Beijing Spectrometer 3 collaboration after 15 years of experiments. Researchers say the finding confirms a long-standing prediction in particle physics and offers new insight into the fundamental building blocks of the universe. The Solomon Islands Prime Minister has reaffirmed that his government will remain committed to the One China principle. Matthew Whale told Parliament that the principle forms the basis of the country's relations with China. He said the government's foreign policy is guided by consistency, mutual respect, and the delivery of benefits to the people. Whale said the country will continue to engage with all partners while maintaining principled and consistent positions in its international relations. China is on alert as Typhoon Dolphin approaches the country's eastern coastal regions. The 13th typhoon of the year will enter the East China Sea on Friday before approaching the coastal areas. Authorities have advised residents in those areas to follow the typhoon forecast and early warning information and prepare for the impact in advance. Iran and Oman are close to finalizing an agreement on new arrangements for commercial shipping through the Strait of Hormuz. An Iranian deputy foreign minister says a new single route passing through Iran's territorial waters will replace the temporary northern and southern routes for 2 to 4 months. He says the two sides have reached in-principle agreement on almost all issues, including the entry and exit route map. He also says the potential agreement does not mean that the strait will reopen completely. The diplomat also rejected US claims of negotiations with Iran. Brazilian President Luiz Inácio Lula da Silva has criticized the U.S. decision to revoke the visa of the Brazilian ambassador to Washington. Lula described the move as unwarranted, irresponsible, and thoughtless, saying Brazil will not receive new ambassadors before its general elections in October. The U.S. State Department announced a visa revocation in retaliation for Brazil's refusal to issue visas to 2 U.S. officials and its alleged delays in approving the U.S. president's nominee for ambassador to Brazil. Lula says Washington showed little urgency regarding its diplomatic presence in Brazil, leaving its embassy without a chief representative for over a year and a half. He says Brazil demands to be treated with respect. An evaluation by the UK-based AI Security Institute shows that Anthropic's Mythos model created fake online identities to try to convince a human to approve malicious changes to an open-source project. The cyber evaluation saw 17 cybersecurity incidents coming from Mythos and 2 others from an open AI model. Beijing has been designated as the UNESCO UIA World Capital of Architecture 2029. UNESCO says the Chinese capital is selected for its exceptional ability to bring together one of the world's richest architectural heritages with a forward-looking vision of sustainable urban development. It says the city's historic urban fabric, successful regeneration projects, and vibrant architectural culture demonstrate how heritage, innovation, and community life can reinforce one another in shaping resilient and livable cities. The World Capital of Architecture program highlights the transformative role of architecture, urban planning, culture, and heritage in advancing sustainable urban development. FIFA has apologized to its member associations over its handling of a controversial proposal to sell commercial rights linked to the World Cup. The proposal, which was later withdrawn, aimed to sell a 20% stake in a new commercial rights company for about

0: $4.2 billion. The move triggered criticism from UEFA and other stakeholders who accused FIFA of poor governance and a lack of consultation. FIFA leadership reaffirmed support for President Gianni Infantino, but the controversy has raised questions over his bid for a fourth term in office next year. And that's the news. I'm Wang Zihan.
1: From epic tales of mystery and magic to accounts of battle and empire, from the verses of ancient poets,
2: 关关雎鸠，在河之洲,
1: to the masterpieces of our times, A Light on Literature brings to life China's literary heritage and a look at the world in a new light.
3: Hi, I'm Huang Rui. On today's A Light on Literature, we continue by presenting the book Tides from the West, a Chinese autobiography written by Chang Mengling. Today, Tang Daming narrates part 2 of chapter 21, titled The Leakage System. Enjoy.
4: During the imperial regime, promising candidates could keep servants with very little pay or none at all. The servants would stick to their masters through thick and thin for years, hoping that someday, when luck fell into the laps of their masters, they too could share the leakage with their lords. When luck did come, master and servant alike would strive to make it still leakier, so that each and all could have cupfuls of this wine to their heart's content. If luck failed to appear, they would keep on waiting until the last ray of hope was gone. Under pressure of starvation, some unfortunate masters found relief in the robe with which they ended their lives. The poisonous sap penetrated even to the households of the well-to-do. The cook would poke holes in his vegetable and meat baskets in order to make them leak. Servants got something from the purchases they made for the household. Especially in Peking, the shops always added a certain percentage to the price for the servants who made the purchase. The practice of leakage even went abroad and found its way into the household of Napoleon. Napoleon had a Chinese cook who served his master very faithfully. On his deathbed, the great French general remembered his faithful servant, saying, "Treat him well, because his country will be one of the greatest in time to come. But the Chinese love money. Give him 500 francs. On the other hand, the Dean Long Professorship of Chinese Literature in Columbia University was established in memory of a Chinese laundryman with the money earned by a lifetime of washing. Before his death, Dean Long handed over a bag of gold to his master and asked him to do something good for China. The master, adding a sum to it, established the chair in memory of the patriotic laundryman. The practice of leakage permeated the entire system of Li Jin, and Li Jin, like a gigantic octopus with tentacles reaching to every communication line in the country, sucked the blood out of the trade and commerce of the nation. It had been installed during the Taiping Rebellion to raise war funds for the support of the imperial army. The Taipings were gone, but the obnoxious system was there to stay. It worked this way. Anyone who knew how to squeeze the people would bid, say, $200,000 a year to government agents for the right to run the Li Jin at a certain station or a number of stations established at points on the highway where merchandise passed from one city to another. The person who won the bid would become a Li Jin commissioner at the station or group of stations and had the right to assess duties on the goods passing through. If he could realize a sum of $300,000 within the year, he would turn over $200,000 to the government and keep the remainder for himself and his partners. So he would make most goods dutiable in order to swell his private fortune. Once I saw a boat loaded with watermelons passing under the bridge at a station. It was stopped.

by a long bamboo hook from shore, and several inspectors jumped down and began to thrust iron rods into the melons. The owner begged them to desist and promised to pay any amount they demanded. The duties were paid. The poor farmer sailed on. I remember how small traders and farmers hated Li Jin. Everybody would have liked to smash the stations to pieces. Once, a group of young scholars going by boat to take an imperial examination passed by a Li Jin station, ignoring the order to stop. The inspectors detained the boat and began to search their belongings. The scholars leaped ashore, entered the station, and smashed everything they could lay their hands on. Only the flag, emblem of the authority of the imperial government, was left drooping in the air with its inscription, "To collect Li Jin by His Majesty's orders." Triumphantly, the scholar departed under the gaze of the admiring crowd. After the revolution of 1911, the leakage system was gradually suppressed, and the system of Li Jin was abolished later on. Higher salaries were paid to officials, but cases of corruption were still frequent. The practice persists among servants in the form of petty squeeze. A lady once scolded her cook for being too greedy in getting his squeeze and got into a quarrel with him. Someone remarked that he was as greedy as a hungry wolf, to which he replied, "If one were not greedy, he would not become a cook." In one of the embassies in Peking, the ambassador's cook charged 10 cents for an egg, while his secretary's cook charged his master 5 cents. "Why should I have to pay more for an egg than the wife of our secretary?" asked the ambassador's wife. "Madam, the ambassador receives a higher salary than the secretary," was the reply. Owners of cars often found their gas tanks leaky because the drivers helped themselves to cupfuls of gasoline. Unwarranted repairs made bills for maintenance mount up. Since the nationalist government came to power in 1927, China has been endeavoring to check the occasional corruption in the government. Severe punishment has been meted out to offenders. However, the legacy from centuries of the leakage system, which existed even before the Qing dynasty, is difficult to discard totally within a few years or even a generation. Under the leadership of Generalissimo Chiang Kai-shek, official corruption has been reduced to a few isolated cases. With the introduction of a modern financial system and the gradual enlightenment of public conscience, China has done much in checking these malpractices. As the technique of government improves with time, she will attain the level of a modern, well-organized country in which more efficient methods of taxation and effective control of public finance will be devised. The Chinese have always trusted in the intrinsic good of human nature, believing that evils arise only from perversion of that good through negligence or lack of proper education. It was the decrepit system of public finance that caused China's trouble in this respect, not lack of a sense of moral responsibility. But the system had such a demoralizing influence on public practice that we still suffer from its effects. Concrete examples have shown us that the remedy lies in building up a good system to supersede the bad ones. It is not sufficient merely to abolish the bad. The customs administration, organized by the British for China, was free of the bad influence of leakage. Employees were properly trained and adequately paid. Ample pensions were given them after retirement. Patronage was little known. The control of this important branch of national revenue by foreign governments as a guarantee for the payment of indemnities and foreign debts has been humiliating and extremely dangerous to national integrity. But the adequate system of revenue built up as a byproduct is an unintended blessing to China. The postal administration was organized under the Western system. It has been running efficiently since its inception. Even long years of civil war did not disrupt its work.
Ever since the Japanese aggression started, it has been marvelous to see letters circulating in the occupied areas as freely as in Free China. Mail carriers have constantly crossed the firing lines to deliver the mails entrusted to them. The Seoul administration is another example. Even during the long years of Japanese aggression, the people have been adequately supplied with this daily necessity.The Huanghe Commission was well known formerly for its leakage system. Indeed, the famous Shandong and Henan cuisines were the product of the rich appetites and well-lined coffers of the gluttonous commissioners of the Huanghe Works. In the same way, Yangzhou cooking became renowned through the Epicurean salt merchants of Yangzhou.With the formation of a Huanghe Conservancy Board with modern trained engineers in charge of the conservation work, the leakage system itself was cast into the river and flowed down into the Yellow Sea. The gluttons disappeared with their system. Only the art of cooking remains. Yangzhou delicacies too are still admired by men of good taste, while the innovators who introduced them are gone and forgotten since the introduction of the salt gabelle, a modern, well-organized system of salt administration. With well-organized administration, a well-trained and well-paid personnel, tenure of office ensured, and adequate pensions provided after retirement, the good,that is in human nature, has full play. It may be said that these successes have depended on foreign assistance, but let me ask, are they due alone to the good morals of the foreigners, or rather to the good system they have introduced into China? Without personal integrity, no such system would work, yet could we depend on foreign morals alone to obtain the desired results?Could a handful of foreign experts on top be powerful enough to check the irregular practices of hundreds and thousands of Chinese personnel? It is through the cooperation of the rank and file of Chinese employees under a good system that the customs, salt, and postal administrations have been successful. This is what Mencius, disciple of Confucius, has said. Good morals alone will not make a good administration.Systems alone will not carry the work to the desired ends. The modern banking system and railway administration in China are also commendable examples. The banks and railways on the whole run efficiently and are free of gross maladministration of funds. Modern universities in China are further examples of honest administration of funds, aside from their stand for intellectual honesty.Teachers have worked hard through privations on account of the abnormally high cost of living during the war to maintain their standards of scholarship. The majority of students coming under the good influence of the teachers and the university organization cannot but form healthy ideas and correct habits as regards honest and efficient administration of public funds, along with the modern training they have received.And we must remember that in their hands, the future of China lies. Above all, the attitude toward the administration of public funds has basically changed. In the old days, the leakage system was connived at or even admired. At present, it is disliked and reviled by all intelligent people.This change of public sentiment will have an important bearing, given modern methods, upon the future handling of funds in all spheres of public administration. It is more difficult to eradicate the practice of squeeze among servants, cooks, and chauffeurs. Perhaps it will take a generation or two to alleviate the economic status of these people.Until that is done, we cannot very well expect that they will drop their bits of sweets.Perhaps by then, it will be difficult in any case to find people to work as household servants. Yet, in my 6 years of sojourn in Kunming during the war, I have met with one cook, one manservant, one maid, and one chauffeur in our employ who never squeezed. Our present cook and manservant have a spotless record as regards money matters.
Let the reader turn the leaves of a textbook of European history to the period just before the French Revolution. Let him glance through the constitutional

0: development of England or the history of India in the times of Warren Hastings, he will readily agree with the writer that the leakage system of China was but a mild form of corruption. Yet, along with other forces, it did gradually sap the vitality of a reigning dynasty, once very powerful, and render it, in the end, financially anemic and politically impotent. Finally, the Qing Empire crumbled like a house of cards before the moral force of Dr. Sun Yat-sen.
1: Welcome to A Light on Literature, a representation of timeless works from Chinese literature. Today's narration by Tang Daming is Tides from the West, a Chinese autobiography written by Chang Mengling. Chang Mengling was a well-respected Chinese educator. He served as the education minister of the Republic of China in the late 1920s, before being appointed president of Peking University in the 1930s. This autobiography reads like a movie script that takes you back to experience what China was like a century ago. Via this book, readers can relive the quiet village life of Chang's childhood, the fast-changing urban life of his teen years, and the impact of his growing awareness of Western thought, as well as the years of studying abroad that would shape his thinking. Enjoy.

Chapter 22, Social Structure and Social Progress. It has been a common belief that China's 400 million people were as loosely connected as the sands of the sea. It would be nearer the truth to say that her great population is or was segmented into many small self-governing units. Chinese democracy has consisted of tens of thousands of such units, loosely knit together by a common language, a common culture, and common ideals of life achieved through centuries of cumulative effort. These units, large or small, developed on the basis of family, trade, and tradition. Individuals were bound by these common ties to each self-governing group and so were more intimate with the members of their own group than with a broader society. They understood local problems better than national ones. This was the fundamental reason the Constitutional National Assembly failed to work, and this was why the people allowed themselves to be governed by warlords. It was the frame of mind that gave birth to the nationwide idea in imperial days, often quoted here, that heaven is high above and the emperor is far away. Individuals, unless they broke with society in some way, were always part of the unit. But the units were not well cemented by any effective national organization. This was a strong point as well as weakness in China's national life. A strength because it made China democratic and enduring through ages of war and invasion, and a weakness because it made her central authority impotent and rendered her vulnerable to the attack of invaders. The existence of these units in Chinese life has its historical background. They came into being by the slow work of centuries. As the Chinese gradually moved into the less populated or unpopulated areas, they went in groups to form separate colonies which grew into self-governing villages or communities. The vast Chinese Empire was built up by centuries of peaceful colonization of outlying territory by just such social clusters. In recent years, by a study of the dialects of China, we have been able to trace the path of this development. The Cantonese dialect is found to be closely related to the spoken language of the Tang Dynasty. We may reasonably infer that the predominant part of the population of Guangzhou are descendants of the Tangs. Later arrivals, forming their own distinct groups, spoke a quite different dialect known as Hakka, which shows the language characteristics of recent centuries. Even along the Yangtze Valley, the slight difference in dialect in various localities affords a subtle record of the stages of colonization. The migration of the Chinese population to the south was hastened in the 10th century by the downfall of the Tangs, when North China was devastated by invaders from outside the Great Wall. The southern provinces, especially Guangdong, Hunan, and Zhejiang, which were not vulnerable to the successive invasions and were less affected by intermittent wars, became reservoirs of Chinese culture, destined to irrigate the vast territory of New China in the last 50 years. If a reform was to be truly effective in the direction of national unity and coherence, it had to touch the age-old local units by effecting some sort of change in the family, the trades, and tradition. And inversely, since these units were knit together by a common language and culture and common ideals of life, any modification of culture and ideals through the common language would be bound to affect the life of these social clusters and consequently of the country. China was first set on the road to change when foreign manufacturers began to affect the trades. Thus, one of the three strands that bound her society was loosened. That was the early stage of change when she first came under modern influence, and the process was unconscious. Then, the introduction of modern ideas through books and newspapers and the school system further weakened the already slipping knot by loosening the strand of tradition. The last remaining element, that of family ties, had finally to give way with the other two.
The loosening of these three ties, which bound people to their local units, caused years of disturbance. Individuals groping for new effective bonds created trouble of many sorts. The internecine wars of the warlords, the failure of constitutionalism, and the existence of the demoralizing leakage system neither prevented the disintegration of the old social organizations nor retarded social progress to any great extent. The troubles caused by the warlords were but ripples on China's vast social sea. The undercurrent went on swirling under the surface with or without them, or the debased National Assembly, or the leakage system. These were evils in the superstructure merely. The self-governing units themselves remained temperamentally peaceful and morally clean.

And that was part one of chapter 22 of the book, Tides from the West, a Chinese autobiography written by Chiang Monglin, read by Tang Daming, and published by the Foreign Language Teaching and Research Press. Some names and terminologies in this book have been updated for contemporary usage. Join us again next time on A Light on Literature for part two of chapter 22, titled Social Structure and Social Progress. I'm Huang Rei. See you next time.

Welcome to A Light on Literature, a representation of timeless works from Chinese literature. Today's narration by Tang Daming is Tides from the West, a Chinese autobiography written by Chang Mengling. Chang Mengling was a well-respected Chinese educator. He served as the education minister of the Republic of China in the late 1920s, before being appointed president of Peking University in the 1930s. This autobiography reads like a movie script that takes you back to experience what China was like a century ago. Via this book, readers can relive the quiet village life of Chang's childhood

0: the fast-changing urban life of his teen years, and the impact of his growing awareness of Western thought, as well as the years of studying abroad that would shape his thinking. Enjoy.
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0: Some say Chinese is one of the most difficult languages in the world, and learning it is almost impossible.
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1: the grammar.
5: 知吃思吃都还难.
6: It just complicates it so much.
0: Only because you're not learning it in the right way. Why not try Takeaway Chinese, where you can take some Chinese away and experience progress day by day. Takeaway Chinese, we will promise you a difference. Some say Chinese is one of the most difficult languages in the world, and learning it is almost impossible.
1: So learning Chinese, the most difficult thing.
2: 非常难.
3: So I'm sort of tone deaf. I can't really hear them.
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1: the grammar.
5: 知吃思吃都还难.
6: It just complicates it so much.
0: Only because you're not learning it in the right way. Why not try Takeaway Chinese, where you can take some Chinese away and experience progress day by day. Takeaway Chinese, we will promise you a difference.
7: Welcome to Takeaway Chinese. I'm Niu Honglin with Tony here in the studio. Hi, Tony.
8: Honglin, and hello to everyone on the show. Glad you're here, and I'm glad to be here.
7: I'm glad that you're here as well. Making a plan, a responsible plan as a young adult, pursuing your future study in an overseas country. It's romantic, it's fun, but it's also, you know, something you should be responsible for.
8: 太贵了,
7: very expensive. And that is the perk, I think, for our friends out there listening if they'd like to pursue a further education here in China. And that is the theme of today's show. So for our dear listeners, if you're interested in Chinese culture and you want to get a grip on the Chinese language, then this is the show for you. For more fun Chinese learning, follow our Facebook page Learn Chinese to watch many fun videos and live streams. But now, let's provide you with some free Chinese for takeaway. 我想申请中国的大学，学费贵吗？
9: 我觉得不算贵，而且你还可以申请奖学金。
7: 那在中国的生活成本高吗？
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8: Yeah, I think that these are some really useful questions.
7: Mm-hmm.
8: Of course, that would be a big question that I would have, and I'm sure to people who are considering coming to China, what is the price difference? I think that a lot of people would want to know.

0: this is the apply.
1: Yes, 申请, apply. It can be used as a verb. 我想申请大学, I'd like to apply to a school. Mm-hmm. 我想申请加入, I'd like to apply and join you. Maybe this is a scenario you are applying to join a club in the university, something like that. Apply, 申请. But it can also be used as a noun. So this is my application. 这是我的申请.
0: Okay.
1: You may use like that as well. 申请.
0: 申请, okay. So here, 我想, I want 申请, apply.
1: Mm-hmm.
0: 中国 is China.
1: Yes.
0: 中国的大学, so China's, mm-hmm. you know, the DE means the or apostrophe S.
1: Yes.
0: 大学 is a university.
1: University. 我想申请中国的大学, I'd like to apply a university in China. 学费贵吗?
0: 学费, I think this is the tuition.
1: Tuition fee, yes.
0: 学 means school, and then uh-huh. I think 费 means like fee, right?
1: Yes, 费 is fee. We talked about 学费, that's the tuition. Mm. 生活费, life cost.
0: So, yeah, right.
1: Mm-hmm. 书本费.
0: 书本? 书本是什么?
1: Books.
0: Oh.
1: Because actually, the fee of the books are not very expensive here in China. I know it's very expensive in the United States,
0: Everything
1: right?
0: It's expensive in the U.S., yes.
1: No, I mean, comparatively speaking, because in China, maybe right. A book costs, at most, if it's a regular textbook, mm-hmm. about 50 kwai.
0: Oh my goodness. Yeah, I think the average book in the States is close to $100.
1: Right? That is crazy.
0: That's 700 yuan here.
1: Yeah.
0: Right? Yeah.
1: I mean, because 50 kwai is kind of like $7 to $8. Mm. That's a regular, not very thick kind of textbook. Of course, if you're studying, I don't know, any kind of science project, which requires a book of 300-400 pages, it can be a little expensive, but I feel like it's also around 100 kwai. That's pretty much it.
0: Yeah, big difference there.
1: Yeah, so 书本费 would be not that huge amount of money, but yeah, here, 费, that's the fee.
0: Mm-hmm. And then 贵嘛, so 贵 is expensive, yeah, and then 嘛, of course, is the question.
1: Mm-hmm. Is it expensive? 我觉得不算贵。
0: So that says, I don't think it's considered expensive. Besides, you can apply for scholarships.
1: Mm.
0: So 我觉得, so I and 觉得, isn't that feel?
1: Feel, think, in my opinion.
0: Okay.
1: How to say I think in another way?
0: 我想, right?
1: 我想, let's see.
0: Okay. 不算, I think this is a new one for me. I think this is not, like, not quite, or not...
1: literally speaking,
0: not few.
1: Yeah, 算, here's the meaning of count. So it doesn't count as something expensive. I would not count it as expensive. But yes, your translation is perfectly fine. 不算 is not quite something.
0: Okay.
1: I would not say it is something like.
0: Okay.
1: Mm-hmm.
0: And then 贵, of course, as we mentioned, means expensive.
1: 不算贵. We cannot say it's expensive.
0: 而且, this is besides.
1: Uh-huh, moreover.
0: And then 你, of course, is you.
1: Mm-hmm.
0: Hi, I think this is
1: still. Yes.
0: 可以 is can. 申请, I think that, again, that's apply.
1: Mm-hmm.
0: And then 奖学金. I think that means scholarship.
1: Scholarship. 奖 carries the meaning of a word. 学 is study. 金 is gold. But here, it means a certain kind of money.
0: Study so, gold, huh?
1: Study. Yeah, so 奖学金 is amount of money that awards you because you study good. Or it's for you to have good study. So 奖学金. And there's also 助学金 in the Chinese schools. 助 is to 帮助, to help. So 助学金 are granted to those who are from a relatively humble background. They can apply for 助学金. And 助学金 is a little close to scholarship. You do not have to repay it after graduation.
0: Oh, wow, really? So that's almost like free money.
1: It is free money. And the thing is, there is also 助学贷款, that's student loan. So 贷款 is loan, whereas 助学金, it's a amount.

0: to have a relatively easier life in college.
1: Okay, nice. All right, I wonder if international students qualify for that.
0: International, I'm not sure, because if you're from a humble background and you're pursuing overseas study, doesn't seem right to me. But you can definitely go for 奖学金.
1: That's how about the cost of living in China? So, na is normally like then.
0: It is then.
1: And then zai, I think this indicates like location.
0: Yes.
1: Like at. Zhongguo is China. So, zhongguo de is China's. Shenghuo, this is life.
0: Yes.
1: And then chengbun.
0: Chengbun. Yes.
1: I think this is this cost?
0: It is cost.
1: It's a different way to say cost, right?
0: Oh, actually, it is the quote-unquote proper way to say cost. So, 成本, cost. Because academically, there is 成本, cost, spending, 花费. From a common person's perspective, you would feel like, spending, cost, basically the same thing. But economically, of course, you need the words to be more precise and, yes, accurate. So, 成本, that's cost. And spending, 花费.
1: 花费.
0: Spending.
1: Okay. And then we have to have 高嘛. So, 成本. That's cost, and then gao means high.
0: High, yes.
1: So it's asking, and ma, of course, is the question. So are costs high in China?
0: Yes. 丰俭由人, 比如, 我平时在学校食堂吃一份面只需要10块钱.
1: So it says it depends on your lifestyle.
0: Yeah.
1: For example, I often order a bowl of noodles at the school cafeteria, which only costs me 10 yuan. So, I guess this 丰俭由人 means like it's a set phrase, right?
0: It's an idiom, Chinese idiom. 丰富 means abundant. 俭, I feel like it's 简朴, it's simple and frugal.
1: Frugal.
0: You don't spend a lot of money.
1: Yeah, you don't spend a lot of money. Yeah, simple, that doesn't work. But frugal, yes,
0: I do. Frugal, well, it depends. 有 is depend. 人 is individual. So okay. It is your individual choice. 丰俭由人.
1: Interesting, okay. And then 比如. This is, for example.
0: Yes.
1: 我, I. 平时在学校. So
0: 平时. 平时 is actually usually.
1: Usually, normally.
0: Regularly, right. Often, yeah.
1: Okay.
0: Because 平 is like flat, so it's not up, not high, it's like the middle status.
1: Okay.
0: 时 is 时间, time, so 平时 is like usually, most times.
1: Got it.
0: Mm-hmm.
1: All right. And then 在, is this?
0: At.
1: At, okay. 学校
0: School
1: 食堂 is this cafeteria?
0: Cafeteria 食堂 食 is food 食物 food 堂 is a hall.
1: Oh, okay.
0: Food hall cafeteria.
1: Okay. 吃 I think this is either food or eat.
0: It's eat, here.
1: Right. And then 一份, I think that's quantity of one.
0: Yes, it's one share of something. And actually 一份, 一份菜, one share of dish. 一份面, one share of noodles. 一份米饭, one share of rice.
1: Can we say that?
0: Rice.
1: 一份米饭, or
0: you can
1: we say
0: that.
1: 一, there's another word
0: you
1: for
0: know
1: a
0: that
1: bowl,
0: one.
1: Right?
0: Go ahead.
1: 一碗
0: right there.
1: And
0: yifer. Yeah, yifer is yifen. Same thing.
1: Oh, okay, that's the Beijing way to say it.
0: Yifer.
1: Okay, that's what I was thinking.
0: Right.
1: Was like, okay,
0: it's one share of something. Yes, yifen. Yifer mian, one share of noodles.
1: And then 值, I think this is only.
0: Only.
1: Okay, 需要, I think that's need.
0: Yes.
1: And 十块钱, oh, so 10 yuan.
0: 10 yuan. So yuan and kuai are our two ways of saying things, like $10, 10 bucks. 十元十块.
1: And do we need to say the qian at the end, or?
0: You don't need to.
1: Okay.
0: You can just say 十块. But 十块钱 works as well.
1: 好.
0: Oh, 那看来吃饭不算太贵.
1: And that's, oh, so it looks like food won't cost that much at all. So, oh, is
0: that's
1: obviously
0: oh. And we say that too. We really do say oh. Especially, I feel like nowadays on WeChat, people would definitely type the oh, even though you do not hear oh so much in daily conversation.
1: All right.
0: But it's nice to know the word.
1: And then it's na, I think that's all here. It also means then, right?
0: Mm-hmm.
1: And then kan lai, maybe it seems like?
0: It seems like. Mm. Remember, we talked about the difference between kan lai and kan qi lai. Kan qi lai, definitely
1: like.
0: You're looking at something, whereas kan lai is, it seems.
1: Okay. Chi fan is food. Yes.
0: Food.
1: And then bu suan is like not quite.
0: Not quite.
1: And then tai gui means very expensive.
0: Uh-huh.
1: So not quite very expensive.
0: Not expensive. 是的,我还有一些省钱小妙招,咱们可以找个机会详细聊聊。So
1: this says, that's right, I also have some money-saving tips. We can find some time to talk about it in detail.
0: Mm.
1: So 是的, this is another way of saying 对, or agreed, or an agreement sound,
0: uh-huh.
1: right?
0: Yep.
1: 我还有, I think this is I still have.
0: Or I also have, yes.
1: Or I also have. 一些, I think that's quantity of one, or a little bit, right?
0: A little bit.
1: Okay, sorry. 一些, I'm caught up in the
0: quantity thing. You're learning a lot of different quantities recently.
1: 省钱, is that also admission or apply?
0: Actually, 省钱 is money saving. Literally, 省 means to, well, because the idea of 省 is that you could have spent it, but you didn't. Mm. That's 省钱, that's save money.
1: Oh, 钱 here is money.
0: 钱 is money, because there are two types of money saving strategy. Actually, when it comes to money saving, there are two Chinese words. One is 存钱.
1: 存钱.
0: 存 is literally to save money, to put money aside and save them, and in the future you have a large amount.
1: Okay.
0: Whereas 省钱 is the money you could have spent it, but you decide not to because you want to save it. So there are these
1: two... So you underspent.
0: Yeah, a little bit like that. You underspend. So 省钱 is more like, for example, I could have spent 15 kuai for today's meal, but I decided I want to save some more money.
1: Be frugal.
0: Be frugal, and I decide to order one drink less. So I would have saved 5 yuan or something. So that's 省钱, whereas 存钱 is relatively a neutral word. It's more an objective way of saying you've put the money together. That's 存钱.
1: Okay, so a very subtle
0: words.
1: Difference there.
0: Subtle difference, yes. 省钱, 小妙招.
1: 小妙招.
0: Yes.
1: So 小, this isn't
0: little.
1: Mean small.
0: Small.
1: Okay, so it does.
0: Yes.
1: And then 妙招.
0: 妙 is like, yeah.
1: It's tip of some sort.
0: It is tip of some sort. And it's not used that much often, I feel like. But it's still a decent Chinese word and means clever little tricks.
1: Trick.
0: Okay. Yes, 小妙招.
1: And then 咱们, I think this is we.
0: Yes.
1: 可以, can.
0: Mm-hmm.
1: 招个. So 招, what does this mean?
0: Find.
1: Oh, find.
0: Mm-hmm.
1: Okay. 个, and then 个, what is that?
0: It's actually a quantity word, 一个, one. But here, when it's one, we omit the number. So instead of saying 找一个机会, which is also okay, we say 找个机会, find a opportunity.
1: Okay, and then 机会, this is the...
0: Opportunity.
1: This is not plan, huh? What's plan?
0: 计划.
1: Okay, that's similar. 机会, opportunity. 详细.
0: 详细.
1: I think this is this detail or...
0: Yes. It's actually a adjective, detailed or in detail, 详细.
1: Mm.
0: 你讲得很详细, your explanation is very much in detail. I understand it quite very well.
1: Okay.
0: 详细, 详细介绍, a detailed introduction, that's 详细.
1: Okay.
0: Mm-hmm.
1: And then 聊聊, I think this is like talking, right?
0: Yes, talk. Mm. Let's talk in detail.
1: Got it.
0: 咱们可以找个机会详细聊聊, 好呀。
1: So this last one is just 好呀, which just means okay.
0: Okay, or, good, great. Yeah, will do.
1: Will do.
0: Yeah. Okay, so any other questions?
1: No, I don't think
0: right.
1: so. 我想申请中国的大学，学费贵吗？
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0: 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We would love to hear from you. Coming up next, let's learn about the cost of studying in China. Don't go away, so you will take some Chinese away. Welcome back to Takeaway Chinese. I'm Niu Hongling, joined by Tony. So Tony, if you are given a chance to study abroad, what would be the major money you feel like you would spend?
1: I think it would be related to being able to enjoy my time in that country.
0: Very important.
1: So, well, of course, rent. You have to have a place to live too.
0: Yes, so I feel like there are different categories of right. money you should spend.
1: Necessities and then
0: necessities,
1: ledger.
0: Yes. So at the very beginning, you have to consider application fee. You have to apply to the school and you have to apply for a visa. Yes, 申请.
1: Okay.
0: So 申请费, application fee.
1: 申请费.
0: Uh-huh. And also visa application fee.
1: Visa, what is that? How do you say that?
0: 签证.
1: 签证申请费.
0: Yes, that is another fee to spend, and also the tuition we talked about.
1: 学费.
0: 学费, books and supplies.
1: 书本费,
0: perfect. 书费 actually works as well. People understand that. And also insurance. Insurance is actually also very important. It's necessary.
1: I despise insurance.
0: Oh, really?
1: In all forms, but yes, there it's definitely required.
0: And also here, I think students can't register without it. Of course, students can arrange it themselves or just come to China and be arranged when you arrive in China.
1: Yeah, I think that's another reason why I don't like it is because it's mandatory. You have to pay for it.
0: Yeah, but it's only 600 kwai per year. It's not like it's
1: okay,
0: huge.
1: Okay, yeah, that's very cheap.
0: Right?
1: Right.
0: And also it covers medication if something happens. So I feel like it's necessary.
1: Yeah, yeah. It's definitely necessary in that regard. But yeah, it's like car insurance and
0: different kinds of insurance.
1: Yeah, all the other insurances is just like, oh, so expensive.
0: And on top of that, there's the accommodation you talked about.
1: Yeah.
0: Depends on whether you're staying on campus or off campus. I feel like staying on campus is really, really cheap here in China.
1: I think so. Yeah, we mentioned that before, and it's substantially cheaper than like back home. Living on campus can be very expensive, and you would be giving yourself a discount if you lived outside of the school.
0: Oh, really?
1: Yeah.
0: That's very different.
1: Yeah.
0: Because here in China, as far as I know, a typical university accommodation is good quality by international standards. Actually, in our previous episodes, we talked about how cheap it is to stay in campus.
1: Yeah.
0: And of course, if you like to rent a place outside of campus, I think, well, it's still acceptable because some people need their private room, need
1: Your private space, you know, because if your teachers and your classmates are everywhere, for some people it's okay, but for others they like to have their space. I'm the latter.
0: Yeah, and here in Beijing, for example, because that rental fee is really different in different places here
1: depending
0: in China.
1: Depending on the city.
0: Yes,
1: if
0: depending
1: in, like,
0: on the city a lot.
1: Like Beijing or Shanghai, then you're going to be paying some
0: serious money.
1: Serious money, yeah.
0: Well, it's still not that bad, though. Actually, here in Beijing, a one-bedroom apartment can cost you a rental fee around 500 to 1,000 US dollars per month. That's
1: right.
0: The idea.
1: Depending on the location. And,
0: yes.
1: Right.
0: But it's still a 风险由人 kind of situation.
1: 风险由人. Okay, depends on the person.
0: Yes.
1: Okay.
0: So that's the accommodation. And of course, there's food and transportation. Food and transportation, that is really not a lot of money, I feel like. Even though it adds up every day. But still, for instance, a standard meal will cost you around $2 to $5 depending on which city you live.
1: Sure.
0: And as for transportation, if we're talking about subway ticket, it's only like a half to $1.

0: And even if it's taxi, it charges a flat rate of about $2 for any destination under 3 kilometers. So it's really not that bad.
1: 风景游人,
0: yes.
1: Yeah, it really depends. Because if you like to travel by taxi and you like to eat...
2: Go to faraway places or eat extravagantly.
1: Yeah, eat extravagant, or you have a very picky diet where you can only eat certain things.
0: Oh, yeah, that too.
1: Then you're going to end up paying a lot more.
0: Mm-hmm, so, yes. Yeah. But you always have the cheaper choice,
1: yes,
0: if you want to.
1: And it's very
0: That's
1: cheap.
0: The good one.
1: I would say that, in my opinion, the cost of living for me in China has been really cheap considerably.
0: Yeah. And one very important part is the tuition fee. Because I think for exchange students, they would think about the tuition fee as a primary cost of studying. But I have to say, China actually is not a very expensive country to study in. You can study for as low as $2,000 per academic year and graduate from a globally recognized Chinese institution. $2,000.
1: That's not bad.
0: That's really not bad.
1: No excuse to not go to school, guys.
0: And even studying in top-ranking Chinese universities is not as expensive as you think. For example, the C9 League, which is a 9-member organization of the most elite and top-tier universities here in China. It's kind of like China's Ivy League.
1: Yeah.
0: Okay. Their lowest tuition fees range from $3,000 to $5,000 per year.
1: Yeah, that's very cheap.
0: Really? What's the number in your country?
1: I feel like a year at a state university, not even a, you know, University of California, because I'm from California.
0: Mm-hmm.
1: We have the UC system.
0: Oh, yeah.
1: UC Davis, UC Berkeley.
0: UCLA.
1: Right. But if you didn't make it to those schools and you're at a state level,
0: mm-hmm,
1: I mean, you could still pay around 10 to 12 or maybe even 15,000 per year.
0: Yeah.
1: So that's why, yeah, 3 to 5,000 here in China for, you know, one of your top schools. That's like, what? Really?
0: And I think after putting into detail about each item's cost, different aspects, I reckon Tony's saying that no excuse to not study.
1: Sure, of course. I mean, it gives you benefits worldwide. And it's always good to have an education. It expands your mind. And I don't know, I think there's a lot of obvious benefits to getting an education. And if it's this cheap, then why not? You can get a master's or a PhD and all kinds of stuff.
0: Yes, all kinds of stuff. And hopefully, if you are with a little extra money, you can also enjoy traveling with your friends here in China. That's even more perks.
1: Absolutely.
0: That brings us to the end of today's Takeaway Chinese. I'm Yang Honglin with Tony here in the studio. For more episodes of the show, you can visit our website at chinaplus.cri.cn and go to the column podcast.
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1: Now the news. I'm Shane Bigham. China's top court has issued a set of provisions marking the first judicial interpretation supporting the country's ecological and environmental code. The 13 articles clarify how courts should handle environmental cases during the transition to the new code, which will take effect on August 15th alongside the legislation. As China's first comprehensive environmental law, the code covers pollution control, ecosystem protection, and green development. It also supports the country's goals of peaking carbon emissions before 2030 and achieving carbon neutrality before 2060. China's on alert as Typhoon Dolphin approaches the country's east coast. The 13th typhoon of the year will enter the East China Sea on Friday. Authorities have advised residents on the coast to follow the typhoon forecast and early warning information and prepare for the impact in advance. A world-first 16-megawatt floating wind power platform has officially started operation in China. Named Haiyou Anlan, the facility is 136 kilometers offshore in the South China Sea and can withstand super typhoons. It's connected to the Lufeng oilfield power grid, supplying clean electricity. The platform can generate 54 million kilowatt hours of green power annually, saving around 15,000 cubic meters of fuel oil and reducing carbon dioxide emissions by 35,000 metric tons each year. China's completed a new geological map of the moon, offering one of the most detailed views of lunar structures to date. Compiled by researchers from the Chinese Academy of Geological Sciences, the map marks more than 13,000 impact craters, 81 impact basins, 14 types of geological structures, and 17 types of rocks. Based on data from China's Chang'e lunar missions, the map updates understanding of the moon's geological history and will support future lunar research. Iran and Oman are close to finalizing an agreement on new arrangements for commercial shipping through the Strait of Hormuz. An Iranian deputy foreign minister says a new single route passing through Iran's territorial waters will replace the temporary northern and southern routes for 2 to 4 months. He says the two sides have reached an in-principle agreement on almost all issues, including the entry and exit route map. He says the potential agreement does not mean that the strait will reopen completely. The diplomat has also rejected U.S. claims of negotiations with Iran. Brazilian President Luiz Inácio Lula da Silva has criticized the U.S. decision to revoke the visa of the Brazilian ambassador to Washington. Lula described the move as unwarranted, irresponsible, and thoughtless, saying Brazil will not receive new ambassadors before its general elections in October. The U.S. State Department announced its visa revocation in retaliation for Brazil's refusal to issue visas to two U.S. officials and its alleged delays in approving the U.S. president's nominee for ambassador to Brazil. Lula says Washington showed little urgency regarding its diplomatic presence in Brazil, leaving its embassy without a chief representative for a year and a half. He says Brazil demands to be treated with respect. An evaluation by the UK-based AI Security Institute shows that Anthropic's Mythos model created fake online identities to try to convince a human to approve malicious changes to an open-source project. The cyber evaluation saw 17 cybersecurity incidents coming from Mythos and two others from the OpenAI model. The results come after cyber breaches carried out by models operated by Anthropic and OpenAI in recent weeks. The Institute found AI agents powered by these models engaged in sustained and potentially harmful activities directed at real people and organizations, but the attempts did not result in real-world harm. UNESCO has designated Beijing as the UIA World Capital of Architecture 2029. UNESCO says it selected the Chinese capital for its exceptional ability to bring together one of the world's richest architectural heritages with a forward-looking vision of sustainable urban development. It says the city's historic urban fabric, successful regeneration projects, and vibrant architectural culture demonstrate how heritage, innovation, and community life can reinforce one another in shaping resilient and livable cities. The World Capital of Architecture program highlights the transformative role of architecture, urban planning, culture, and heritage in advancing sustainable urban development. FIFA's apologized to its member associations over its handling of a controversial proposal to sell commercial rights linked to the World Cup. The proposal, which was later withdrawn, aimed to sell a 20% stake in a new commercial rights company for around $4.2 billion. The move triggered criticism from UEFA and other stakeholders, who accused FIFA of poor governance and a lack of consultation. And that's the news. I'm Shane Bigham.
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3: This is Roundtable.
4: August 8th is National Fitness Day in China, but for millions of people in the country, staying active has already become a daily habit. From sunrise park goers to late night gyms, from cycling clubs to square dancing and smart fitness apps, everybody seems to be doing something. So, what actually turns exercise from a chore into something you stick with for life? After that, what if the key to beating extreme heat wasn't some futuristic technology, but something sitting abandoned right beneath our toes? In a Chinese city where summer temperatures regularly soar past 35 degrees, residents are ditching their ACs and tapping into an unlikely source of cool, water from a defunct coal mine. We'll learn how that works today. We're live from our studios here in Beijing. This is Roundtable. I'm Steve Hatherley. Thanks for being with us today. And for the show, I'm with Feifei and Yushan. First up, August 8th marks China's National Fitness Day, but it's about much more than simply breaking a sweat. From packed parks at sunrise to late-night gyms, from marathons and cycling clubs to square dancing in the park and smart fitness apps, staying active has become a part of everyday life for millions of people. As fitness becomes more accessible and more social too, I'd say, it's also changing the way people think about health and community and perhaps even happiness. So, what does the growing fitness culture take to turn exercise into a lifelong habit? Feifei and Yushan, good afternoon. Is exercise for you a lifelong habit?
5: Well, I think I have the confidence right now saying that, yes, I do have a lifelong habit of, you know, getting active, going into exercises regularly basis. And that I have that confidence simply because I was able to do like a routine workout session for the past 7 years.
4: 7 years?
5: 7 years.
4: Wow. Ooh.
5: So that is why I have the confidence of saying, yeah, I have a lifelong habit. Because for only a few months, maybe you're still having that question mark on your mind.
4: That's cool. And you've been doing this 7 years consistently without, I'm sure maybe breaks here and there.
5: Yeah, yeah.
4: But pretty much consistently for the last 7 years.
5: Yes, pretty much for the last 7 years. And that was a turning point, especially thinking about when I was a teenager, for example, even in 20-year-old, I wasn't very active. You know, getting any physical exercises would be a big no-no for me. And I think the biggest turning point comes from 2008 when Beijing Olympics happened.
4: Were you in the Olympics?
5: If I were, you wouldn't be talking to me like this, Steve.
6: We would be interviewing.
5: Yeah, you'll be interviewing and with all the cameras and so on and so forth. But yeah, seeing all the athletes coming to Beijing, and also, I guess, having to see a lot of fitness-related, I think, for example, equipment themes are sort of starting to popping up around you, and you start to get curious about it. And that is when I think thinking about getting exercises, getting involved in some workout routine doesn't seem so intimidating.
4: Yeah, it can be for a lot of people, right? Getting started is often the hardest part.
5: Right.
4: How about for you, Yushan?
6: For me, the turning point is not really something encouraging. It's some negative results I see from my health check report. I believe that's the case for a lot of us, to really pay attention to how getting active can be a long-term addiction for you. And it's a good addiction among all others for you, because you got to realize that it's not just PE classes back in childhood that's kind of mandatory. It's that staying active, it means everything for us to stay healthy. So yeah, not really 7 years ago, but less, I think just like 2-3 years ago, I started to realize how important for me to build muscles.
4: Yeah.
6: So it becomes a habit nowadays.
4: I think you're right. I think getting something on your health report that was maybe unexpected is the key motivator for a lot of people around the world to make some adjustments in their life. life. You mentioned, though, Feifei, the 2008 Beijing Olympics. And let's start here, because it was on January 7th in 2009 that China made the decision to make August 8th as the National Fitness Day. And it's been that way since 2009. And I'm wondering if the Olympics were kind of a motivator for that decision.
5: Yeah, exactly. Because August 8th in 2008 was the date when the Beijing Olympics started.
6: Ooh.
5: So a year later, not a year later, but, you know, half a year, a couple of months later, in January 2009,

0: And that's when they think China thinks thought, you know, August 8th is such an important day for a lot of Chinese people. And also, I think holding Beijing Olympics, like me, is a turning point on our perspectives about fitness, about health, and about sports start to change. And this is why the National Fitness Day was set on August the 8th. And the aim for having this day is basically, I think when people talking about building a lifelong habits, about, you know, having, doing exercise, it feels like a personal choice. But it's not only a personal choice, it's also about, do the society gives you accessible choices and equipment.
1: Mm-hmm.
0: And I think on this day, this country is trying to meet that needs coming from the people and encourage people to take part in all different kinds of sports and fitness activities, and also promote the development of different campaigns. And also, I think infrastructure, for example, would also be a key part to get people more active throughout the country. And so having this day would be a perfect time to sort of getting people educated about how to get active in the first place. You know, the starting point is most of the time the most difficult step to get you into that routine.
1: And it's so easy to make excuses.
0: Yeah.
1: Right? If maybe, you know, maybe, yeah, you need the infrastructure, right? So maybe you have like a park with ping pong tables and you think, oh, okay, well, I'm going to get out there on the weekend and play ping pong and get active a little bit. Oh, but that park's like a 10-minute walk away. And, you know, it's so easy to come up with some sort of justification for not getting moving. But yeah, the more resources we have, the harder it is to make excuses to not get out there and get active. So speaking of active, let's talk about some activities that are happening around the country.
2: Yeah, we are celebrating this whole National Fitness Day, actually the 18th National Fitness Day this year, with a vibrant array of activities that blends not only sports, but also cultural and modern technology involved activities. For example, in southern China's Yunnan province, I wasn't expecting to list examples from Yunnan first, but apparently they're doing a lot of interesting things this year. So for example, in the city of Lijiang, which is an iconic tourism city in Yunnan, over 3,000 people from various ethnic groups are gathering there on August 1st to kick off the celebrations by performing a massive fitness dance of the Naxi ethnic group. Now, if you don't know what Naxi ethnic group dances look like, I specifically picked some videos to watch. So basically what they do is a little bit similar to the Tibetan style, but they involve a lot of hand-holding, dancing and kicking together, jumping. And for the male part, I believe I saw, and also some female parts too, they do a lot of body opening kind of gestures. And that's sort of like an aerobic dance of sorts.
1: Okay. Mm.
2: And then there's also the lining and grouping of the dancers. So sometimes they curl up into a circle, they look at each other and dance while holding hand with each other. Sometimes the line breaks into different formation. So it's a grouping of gestures, of dance movements, with a combination of all different kind of movements.
1: Mm.
2: So that would qualify perfectly as a fitness dance. So also, I believe it's a way of promoting local culture or ethnic culture as a way to encourage everybody to see this as a new way of square dancing.
0: Yeah. I think not only in Yunnan, a lot of places in China, especially with a lot of ethnic groups in that region, they will sort of somewhat combine their local cultural dancing elements into a square dancing movement. So meaning sort of, for example, simplifying some of the moves so that it won't be so difficult for you to learn, to pick up for square dancing. And sometimes they have organizers in different places and play music. And I think we saw that in Xizang before, where people of different ethnic backgrounds actually get together on a square dancing with some Tibetan dancing movements. And similar things are happening with this Naxi dance as well.
1: It's awesome, because when we think, maybe for a lot of people, when they think fitness, they immediately think, oh, they have to go to the gym or can get a trainer or something like that, or go jogging for, you know, 10 kilometers minimum. No, it's not the case. Even getting together with people in the community and dancing together is a form of physical fitness for sure. Was it the same location that put together an orienteering event

0: not that long ago. I think it was on the 2nd of August.
1: Yeah, that's exactly in the same ancient city of Lijiang where that fun orienteering activity was held.
0: I would love to try this sometime. It sounds so fun.
1: Yeah, I believe we talked about orienteering.
0: We did, yeah.
1: A few months ago. It's a sport where participants use a map and compass to navigate between specific checkpoints. It's like treasure hunting, but more fun.
0: Yeah, it's like Jungle Survivor without the jungle, which is perfect for me.
2: So it's sort of a competition, but also have like different fitness activities embedded with it.
1: Yeah, well, on August 2nd, there were over 600 runners that checked in at cultural landmarks, and all of the participants even received certificates made of traditional Dongba paper, which is a local handicraft out of the Nasi culture. So for them, it's not only just an orienteering event, but also a cultural experience.
2: Yeah.
0: Let's talk about some esports briefly. Let's hop over to Jinan in the eastern part of the country in Shandong province. So they put a modern twist to their fitness holiday by hosting a huge crossfire. It's called a crossfire, and it's a popular online tactical shooting game. It was a carnival happening. It's scheduled for the 8th and 9th, which combines professional gaming finals with live music performances. So this is cool because they're turning Fitness Day or the fitness holiday into kind of a fun competitive cultural festival too.
2: Yeah, and also that is what the young people definitely love to participate. When we're talking about esports and gaming, and when people, you know, start to talking about fitness, it also doesn't necessarily mean you need to go outdoors. And but also, you know, esports is also a kind of sports in today's terms.
1: Yeah. And also, I feel like that's a stealing of idea.
0: We're getting a little loosey-goosey with our with our definitions. But yeah, sport, definitely.
2: It's just how to get people sort of gather together and have fun. For example, in Jinan as well, they're also gathering children participating in Go, in that traditional Chinese board game that with black and white stones. And they are also held tournaments held around the city from August the 1st to the 9th, so within this week. And they're also like, it's not about the city of Jinan, it's very e-sporty for this National Fitness Day. They're also organizing, for example, street dance battles or martial art showcases. I think it's more of a, on the youth side, when they are into things like street dancing, not only about square dancing, but also about e-sports and Go games and video games.
0: Yeah, it's a really cool thing. Also, another thing the city is doing, and this is happening, it started on the 3rd of August and it's going until the 9th. The Jinan National Fitness Center, I think this is such a great idea. They're giving away free experience vouchers for a variety of different sports. So people can try swimming if they want, or badminton, or table tennis, or billiards is even on the list if you have an interest in that. And the idea behind that is to just kind of let every person enjoy the different activities that sports has to offer. And for a lot of people, maybe if you're listening, maybe you've never tried any of those things on that list I just mentioned. But if you're in the Jinan area, you can try all of those things for free through the voucher giveaways.
1: Yeah, one other thing I think what this center in Jinan is doing very well is Fitness Day is not only about encouraging people to get active and move around. It's also a time that we pay attention to our own health. So what they're doing since on August the 7th is that they encourage local citizens aged 20 to 79 to visit the center for a comprehensive health checkup featuring nearly 20 professional tests involving blood pressure test, body fat percentage test, and lung capacity test, etc. So that's one thing. And also on August the 7th, Jinan hosts a senior doctor specializing in TCM, the traditional Chinese medicine, kind of like an event where you can just invite whoever that's interested to gather together and focus on a TCM-based weight management session that they're trying to lead people to, you know, get aware of how weight is affecting our health.
2: So if they are still reluctant about getting active, getting involved in any of the sports they offered, they're just offering them a wake up call, basically.
1: Yeah. I was being skeptical about it. Like, oh, okay, you don't want to move. Let's check your weight.
0: Well, yeah. And that kind of information is something that could be a deterrent for people getting started in the first place.
2: Right. Mm.
0: Because they don't want to know. Right.
2: Yeah.
0: And that applies to everyone. But if you have that knowledge in your pocket, it can also serve as a motivator too, mm-hmm. because it allows you to set a goal. Mm. If you weigh a certain amount of kilograms, and that's a starting point. But if you want to drop a couple of kilograms, or if you want to add a couple of kilograms, you have your kind of your starting point there, and it can help you out. I think the difficulty with getting started is that nobody knows for people who have difficulty getting started is that you don't know where to start.
2: Exactly.
0: You don't know where to begin. You know, the gym, I'm not familiar with the gym. I don't want to go in there. Do I need a trainer? I don't even know how to use those machines. I don't know how much I weigh, and I don't want to know. So it's difficult to find a starting point. Mm-hmm. So any of these things really, really can be. Let's talk about, we mentioned swimming there as one of the voucher giveaways in Jinan. Let's talk about water sports in general, because Feifei, you were just on the ocean yourself not that long ago.
2: Yeah, it's very difficult. I think for a lot of my older friends, it's very difficult for them to comprehend I'm doing surfing now because I wasn't really active before.
1: Mm. Well, not that you're not active, it's just friends and listeners. Feifei, coming from the vast grassland in northern China.
0: Oh, yeah, right.
1: Bravely traveling to the southern part that and is yeah, a, surfing these
0: that's
1: days.
0: That's a fish out of water and then back in the water.
2: And
0: I
2: also, you know, I used to fear swimming, fear any water sports, even swimming, even though I know how to swim.
0: Even swimming pools?
2: Even swimming pools. Mm. I would be having, you know, need to go on that mind battle within myself to sort of convince myself, you know, you need to go in there.
1: Yeah, we all kind of go through this as we try to learn swimming.
2: Yeah.
0: Or anything new.
2: Yeah. But for surfing, I think surfing is on another level because it can be very dangerous.
1: Right.
2: Watching all the waves. Mm. And a lot of people will have a lot of questions about, will I be drowning? Will I be hit by the board? Because the board is also very big and seems like very heavy.
0: Will I be attacked by a shark?
2: That's a concern for a lot of people.
0: But
2: right? For Hainan, that's the place I went for surfing. They weren't normally known for their shark attacks. I didn't see any sharks around Hainan Island.
0: So recently in Hainan, you had your very first surfing lesson.
2: Yeah, and I love it.
0: Tell us about the experience.
2: Yeah, it was like kind of intimidating in the first place because you are sort of walking into the ocean and the waves keep pushing you backwards. Mm-hmm. Like you walk 3 steps forward and the ocean sort of push you back 2 steps. Mm-hmm. And you need to start from the scratch. And sometimes I hire a coach, of course. For the first time, you need to hire a coach. I sort of drag on the coach to drag me into the ocean so that I can touch my board. And then I couldn't stand up on the board for the first few rounds because you need to find your balance on the water in the first place. But when you get to the place, you can stand up for me, it was like 10 seconds and sort of really riding on the waves from sort of a deeper into the ocean to the shore. You start having that thrill and you start to understand why people are so addicted to this kind of very dangerous extreme sports activity. And so I kept surfing for like 1.5 hours for the first time, and I hurt my knee very badly. It hurt for like a few days, but I just kept thinking I need to go back to the ocean at least one more time to learn more about my balancing, to know how to stand on the board a little bit longer, even though my knee hurt so badly every day. So I think some sort, I'm not sure, and I even start to mention, start to think, can I try, you know, kite surfing?
0: Oh.
2: That's another.
1: What is kite surfing?
0: Kite boarding.
2: Yeah, kite boarding. Is that you, it's also around the ocean. It's also a kind of water sport.
0: Yeah, I've tried surfing. I took a surfing lesson in Hawaii. Only one. It was a little bit boring for me, but a lot of things when you start learning, you start from the very beginning, right? Mm-hmm. So it can be a little bit basic. Mm-hmm. Kiteboarding, this is on another level, because kiteboarding, there is no start from the beginning.
2: Yeah.
0: You are kiteboarding. I'll explain. So do we have, oh yeah, it's a relaxed topic today. I'll tell this story. So I was in the Philippines, right? And kiteboarding is, you have a kite over your head.
2: Mm-hmm.
0: It's a big kind of shape like a big bird.
2: It's bigger than the ones we play in the park.
0: Yes, much bigger. And that kite is attached to your body. Cables come down from the kite, and you're wearing kind of a harness, almost like a full body harness. You step into it, and it wraps around your legs and your shoulders.
2: Okay.
0: And so you're attached to this kite. Now, the board, why it's called kite surfing or kite boarding, is because the board is kind of like a mini surfboard. It's not that long, but it functions like a surfboard. So you kind of step into it and you're strapped in.
2: Almost like the board for the snowboarding.
0: Somewhat. Yeah, yeah, yeah.
1: Your feet are kind of grounded to it?
0: Yeah.
2: Strapped on.
0: I think your feet are strapped. I could be wrong about that, but I'm pretty sure your feet are attached there. So here's what happened to me in the Philippines, and it's not even something that happened to me. So I was really interested in learning kiteboarding. And on the beach in Boracay, there were a lot of instructors and a lot of people learning. So I thought, okay, I'm going to watch somebody do this first. So I planted myself in the sand and I was just watching this one guy. I chose him to watch because he was about the same age as me. I was about late 30s at the time. And I thought, okay, if this guy can do it, I can definitely do it. So you start learning on the beach because you have to know how to control the kite over your head, because when you get in the ocean, that's how you move. You control the direction of the kite. So you're just standing in the sand and the instructor's teaching you how to hold the kite. And then once you're ready, after maybe an hour or two of practicing, then you get into the ocean. Now, the way to get into the ocean is to walk backwards into the ocean, and then you kind of sit down and slide the board under your feet. And when you're ready, you move the kite at an angle so the wind catches it and you take off.
2: You're flying.
0: And off you go. And you're cruising along the surface of the water, and your movement is controlled by the kite and the wind and you controlling the kite. Now, this is the thing that happened. When the guy, and by the way, I'm telling this story because he was fine, but the guy, when he sat down to put the board on his feet, he didn't get to do it. What happened was a gust of wind came from behind him. It pushed the kite forward directly in front of him. The kite caught all of that wind, and this guy launched out of the ocean like he was shot out of a rocket straight towards the beach. He landed on his face, but because he's attached to the kite, he's now being dragged up the beach by the kite. I stood up and walked back to my hotel room. And that was, I was like, nope.
2: That's not the story I heard in Hainan.
0: So that's not going to be for me, I said. So that's why when you compared surfing and kiteboarding, I was like, hold on, these are not the same thing at all.
2: When I was surfing, I went to Sanya for my surfing lessons. And a lot of people are telling me, you know, Sanya is not the perfect place for surfing in Hainan. You need
0: small.
2: To go to Wanning, very close to Hainan, another city. It is the perfectest place in China for surfing. And also you can try kiteboarding there. It's very popular as well. It was so much fun.
0: And you did kiteboarding?
2: No, my coach and a lot of my friends who surfed told me, you know, once you learn surfing, you can try kiteboarding because it was so much more fun. They didn't tell me you're going to be dragged by
0: the
2: kite.
0: Well, no, this wasn't everyone. It was just what happened to the guy that I happened to be watching.
2: Yeah, but a lot of people are trying, even though for beginners, they're trying surfing and kiteboarding in Hainan. And not only these kind of extreme water sports, but more gentler, more, you know, popularized water sports.
0: For example, some cities around China now are offering paddleboard yoga.
2: Doing yoga on top of a paddleboard. I somewhat still think this can be a bit challenging because paddleboarding and yoga, because paddleboarding is something you also need to learn in the first place, you know, get into the water and know your balance.
0: People do that in the canals, right? In some of the cities here in China.
2: Beijing, there are a lot of rivers. I think Yushun is a regular paddleboarding in one of the rivers in Beijing.
1: Mm. The more often version I heard from Yushun is that he does kayaking. It's like sitting in a narrow little boat with a double-bladed paddle, and you can go with yourself or with someone behind you.
2: I also kayaked in Hainan as well, on the ocean.
0: Were you in the front or were you in the back?
2: I was in the front. Mm. What's the difference?
0: Well, I guess if it's like a two-person bicycle.
1: Yeah.
0: You see a two-person bicycle, the person in the back isn't really doing any work.
2: Yeah. So, I'm the driver.
0: So the two-person kayak, the person in the back doesn't have to do as much, maybe, if they don't want to.
2: Yeah, but kayaking, I think, is somewhat easier compared with, for example, paddleboarding or surfing for people that may be a little, still having their reluctance in getting to any of the water sports. I think kayaking can be one of the starting points.
0: Mm.
2: But anyhow, in China, I think more than 120 million people in China are participating in some sort of water sports.
0: That's cool.
2: Yeah, like paddleboarding, like kayaking, like surfing, and even swimming or water camping.
1: Yeah.
0: Yushan, are you into water sports in any way, shape, or form?
1: Not really. I was about to add surfing after Feifei highly promoted it, but after I heard your story about
0: it's a different sport.
1: But yeah, water sport hasn't always been a thing for me. I used to swim quite a bit when I was much, much younger, but not anymore.
0: Mm.
1: The only sport of sort that I practice nowadays is only arnis, which is a type of martial art sport that you don't need any water's participation
0: to
1: finish.
0: You can do it on land.
1: Basically, yeah, just defending and attacking people.
0: That's cool. You've been doing this for quite a while too, yeah?
1: Several years.
0: Yeah.
1: But I'm still at the beginner side of things because, after you get to the higher level, you actually need to start beating people and accept that you are probably going to get hurt from being beaten by other people.
0: True for a lot of martial arts, yeah. But you obviously really enjoy it because you've been doing it for so long.
1: Yeah, it's something you don't get to do in day-to-day work or life because that's the only chance I get to do combating in a sports format. And I believe that's why a lot of similar sports like I wouldn't say Tai Chi is among those, but something like boxing or like even fencing or ice hockey for sure. And any sports that has that combating nature to it, it's so attractive to a lot of us here because as China gradually opens up our mind to more and more of the such sports is that, you're not trained or taught to be aggressive, usually speaking, especially for a female who is trying to become involved in among one of these sports. And then you get to lash it all out when someone is holding a stick and wielding it at you.
0: Yeah, right.
1: And not only are you learning the technique, but also you're challenging yourself in how much you can take in face of all the aggression. And also in the meantime, pulling out the aggression from you. In answering all that, I think it's a very philosophical thing when you look very deep down into martial arts of any kind.
0: That's awesome. What's the name of that again?
1: In English, it's arnis esgrima. And I believe that has a Spanish root to that word too. But in Chinese, we can generally direct translate it into Filipino short stick.
0: Mm.
2: Oh.
1: Yeah.
0: What do you think are the biggest benefits for you from doing that? Because I think with martial arts, I've done a few in my life. I never got to a super high level, but one of the things that they talk about a lot is that it's not just the physical benefits. It comes with more confidence because you think you have the ability and you do to protect yourself if something goes wrong.
1: Yeah.
0: Hopefully it doesn't, obviously, but there's that. There's oftentimes a spiritual side to it, an emotional side to it. So what's it been like for you?
1: For example, previously, if I walked down to an underground parking lot myself without knowing the martial art I do now, I would feel, this is just an unsafe environment for one single female to walk through the darkness and approach her car in a very dim light place. But nowadays, it's like nothing for me. I feel like
0: that's the self-confidence, right?
1: That's the shifting mindset that it occurs to you after you start to practice and know yourself better from it.
2: Mm, that's I think. When you are doing that combating, do you also need to have like strategical thinking as well?
1: Yeah,
2: because definitely. You need to think. It's not as, you know, just beating the other part harder is not going to make you win, but you need to think of the strategy and so on and so forth.
1: Yeah,

0: the country for this tournament. Now, at that time, he had only been doing jiu-jitsu for about 8 or 9 months or so, but he was just so into it, really loving it. And so anyway, he's telling us he's going to go to this tournament. So he goes down to the tournament, and in a jiu-jitsu tournament, or at least that one, you get a random draw. Like, you're in a bracket, right, about who you're going to face.
1: Oh, yeah.
0: And then the winners face each other, and then the winners of that face each other, and then finally you get a winner. So he, in the first fight that he had, got the national champion in his weight class, and he lost in 45 seconds. So he traveled 3 hours to get beat by get beaten in 45 seconds. And all of our friends said, "Hey man, we can beat you up here. You know, you don't have to travel 3 hours to go do
2: that. But you can put it down in your resume, fighting with a national champion before."
0: Yeah, oh, he said like he said it was a great experience, but you know, he was just like, "Oh, come on, are you kidding me? What are the odds, right?"
1: Yeah.
0: You ever get into any of that type of stuff, Feifei?
2: No, I think competitive kind of sport, combating of any sort was never my thing. I'm more of into things like jogging or surfing, you know, something I do on my own. Mm. So I guess maybe I should open that door of getting, you know, thinking strategically, getting some combating aggression element out of me through things like boxing or jiu-jitsu or martial arts. Mm.
1: It gives a good balance. If I am to have kids in the future, ice hockey or Arnie's or whatever, boxing is the first thing I'll think about teaching them, comparing with like violin or, I don't know, singing or ballet or stuff
0: cool.
1: like that.
0: Yeah. What's your next water sport, by the way, Feifei?
2: Kiteboarding? I'm really seriously thinking about it. Yeah, yeah.
1: Wow.
2: I know it sounds intimidating, looked very intimidating, but you know, it's worth trying.
0: Choose a day that's just a little bit windy, not like crazy windy. I think that might be easier.
2: Thank you.
0: I think the last time that I was like attempting a new water sport, this is when I was younger, I tried water skiing. Have you ever tried water skiing before? You know, there's a speedboat in front of you, and you have skis on your feet, and then you just kind of sit and you bob in the water like an apple, and then the speedboat takes off, and then it pulls you up, right? So I only tried water skiing one time, and so I'm in the water, and the speedboat goes, and I'm holding on to the handle and the rope, and then it starts to pull me up out of the water. But what happened was my right leg started going right, and my left leg started going left instead of the skis going straight.
1: Goodness.
0: So my legs are being ripped apart, and I'm freaking out like, oh my gosh, my legs. And because I was so worried about my legs, I forgot to let go of the rope. And then all of a sudden I launched out. Oh, this is very similar to the kiteboarding story. I launched out of the skis and I landed on my face on the water. This is in a lake in Canada. And I swallowed about 2 gallons of lake water, I think. And I had bruises all over my upper body and stuff. And
2: but that's the fun of water sports, I guess. You know, for surfing, you get to taste the saltiness of the ocean.
0: The saltiness of the ocean, yum. So there you go, everybody. National Fitness Day is coming up, so get out there, get moving, and enjoy yourselves while you're doing it. You're listening to Roundtable. I'm Steve, today with Feifei and Yishan. Stick around. We have a lot more to discuss.
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4: You're listening to Roundtable. I'm Steve Hatherley, today with Yushan and Feifei. Coming up, we're all conditioned to crank up the air conditioning when the mercury hits 35 degrees because that is hot. But what if that's the old way of thinking? In eastern China, one city is flipping that script. Residents in Shuzhou aren't blasting compressors, they're cooling their homes with cold water pumped from an abandoned coal mine deep underground. No heat sent out to the streets, no strain on the power grid, just a clever low-carbon rethink of how we stay comfortable. 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When summer heat pushes temperatures above 35 degrees Celsius, most of us reach for the air conditioner. But in Shuzhou, in East China's Jiangsu province, some residents are staying cool without turning on the AC at all. So what's the secret? Cold water from an abandoned coal mine deep underground, transformed into a low-carbon cooling system that can keep homes comfortable even in the hottest months. So, could old industrial sites become a new source of clean energy, and is centralized cooling maybe the future of staying comfortable in a warming world? Feifei and Yushan, we talked about air conditioning on the show within the last 2 months on Roundtable in the context of Europe. Mm-hmm. And the heat wave that Europe was going through and the controversy of air conditioning. Some people support it. Some people want it. Some people don't. Some people say it doesn't work. Homes not designed to experience that level of heat in the country. But here we're talking about air conditioning in a different sense because we're talking about an alternative to it, something that I've never heard before, and it's very, very creative.
5: Or a smart utilization of a system that wasn't meant for creating coal for indoor environments. Like this happens in Xuzhou in East China's Jiangsu province. So when the outside temperature soars past 35 degrees Celsius or 95 degrees Fahrenheit, inside a Xuzhou home, you can find the indoor temperature staying around just below 26 degrees Celsius. That's without even turning the AC on. And they managed to do it instead of traditional AC installed units. They managed to do it with low temperature water flowing through floor heating pipes to provide ground radiant cooling. Now, we're going to break it down a little bit more, but in short term, that's to utilize the already existing heating pipe system that cover the city of Xuzhou, but instead heating up the whole pipe system like we do in winter with hot water. They're utilizing cold water from another natural kind of a resource.
4: Yeah, and,
5: indoor.
4: And also, you know, when we talk about coal mines, these are abandoned sites, so they're not being used for their original purpose anymore.
5: Yeah, in Xuzhou, yeah.
4: Yeah, a repurposing of them, if you will. So how does the whole process work then?
6: Well, I think first of all is they have like local engineers surveying in the city of Xuzhou because Xuzhou used to be famous for its coal mines. Mm. But because of a lot of the, for example, green transitioning going on in China, some of the coal mines were closed down. But that, you know, it's not something you can reutilize that easily. So they have been staying there instill these coal mines for many years. And now they, for example, looked at one of the coal mines called Wonyushan coal mine in the city, and they found they have this chilled water underneath the ground. And so the engineers are starting to think maybe we can start repurposing these chilled waters. And they figured out different ways, you know, trying to extract those waters from the underground and then helped homes. It's not directly pumping this water into homes for cooling, but in a very clever way and in a very smart way. We can also break it down later in the show, but somehow they can help cool down waters, and then these cooled waters will be sent to homes for cooling.
4: Well, that water that comes from those mine tunnels is water that stays at a constant temperature. And that temperature is 19 degrees Celsius, right? Mm-hmm. You mentioned that, I think, but it's all year round.
6: Yeah.
4: It never changes. It doesn't matter how hot it is outside. That water is always going to stay the same temperature. So the local engineers, like you said, Feifei, they have figured out how to get that cool mine water into people's homes, into the pipes to help keep the houses cool. So I want to talk about the process because it's kind of genius. It sounds very simple, I think, but it's also kind of genius to come up with an idea like this.
6: Mm. Yeah. Because first of all, you need to know there are cool mine waters staying naturally cool. We said, Steve said, around 19 degrees Celsius all year round, deep underground.
5: Mm.
6: And then they need to pump that mine water into a heat exchange station.
4: So that's a separate building that, like you said, it doesn't go directly to people's homes.
6: Yes. And then that mine water cools a separate loop of clean water.
4: Mm.
6: And then this clean chilled water is sent through the existing heat pipes into homes and then circulating through this pipe network and absorbing the heat from the rooms. And then when the water absorbs the heat, it of course becomes warmer, and then this warmer water flows back into that heat exchange station, and then they transfer the heat back into the coal mine water and then through a heat exchanger, and then the coal mine water is then re-injected into another mine shaft, which will naturally cools again underground.
4: See what I mean? It sounds so simple, but it's so genius too. And then, yeah, so it's just a cycle, right? And
6: yeah,
4: it keeps going and going, and once that heated water gets recooled, then it's sent back into the homes, and it creates this loop. It's a closed loop. And the pilot system, it's not that old, right? It launched on the 1st of June. It's going to run until the end of September because they want to see how this works. But during the period, it's beneficial for the residents too, because they're getting a special discounted rate of just 4 yuan per square meter. So it's really, really affordable
5: for
4: them.
5: Yeah, that's kind of similar to offering heat during wintertime, because we charge residents for the square meters of their home based on that. It's like a charge we kind of pay every year. So now with the pilot program being on a special discount rate for that, it's to try out if it actually works for indoor environment, and if it does, they are indeed thinking about how to expand it.
4: And by the way, that 26 degrees, you said it cools the homes down to 26 degrees.
6: Yes.
4: That's the temperature that a lot of people put their air conditioning at.
6: Yeah, exactly. And also thinking about Xuzhou, I checked the weather recently in the city of Xuzhou. It's above 25 degrees Celsius every day almost for the few past weeks.
4: Mm.
6: So I think most of the people will naturally turn on the AC. But now with this kind of pilot system in place, at least for the residential communities within this pilot system, they don't need to turn on the AC. But that being said, it doesn't mean, I think this system doesn't come with new equipment and new technology behind it. For instance, I read one of the engineers that are developing this cooling project said the homes need still to install dehumidifiers because of the water sent in the homes, and also considering the local climate of Xuzhou can be very hot and humid at the same time.
4: Mm.
6: So pumping more water into homes can create more humidity within the rooms.
4: Like a sweating.
6: Yeah, and also when
4: floor sweating.
6: When you are having a cooler pipe within a hotter environment, there are, you know, water gathering around that pipes that sort of increase the humidity in the environment.
4: Mm-hmm.
6: So that's why the engineers, it is one of their techniques.

0: technological breakthroughs, they sort of develop new dedicated dehumidifiers for homes to use.
1: Oh, that's cool. Yeah, so you don't have to deal with that issue, which is unavoidable by the sounds of things.
0: Yes.
1: Yushan, this is much better for the environment than using an air conditioner.
2: Yeah, definitely, because this system is incredibly efficient. It reduces energy consumption by about 50% comparing with traditional AC or air conditioning, because AC, it consumes so much energy because it actively removes heat from inside the building and pump it outside, which is a process that requires a large amount of mechanical work because you need a heavy-duty compressor to create cold air from scratch. So that's why AC is consuming so much energy. So in comparison, by utilizing the natural chill of the mine water, which actually comes right like sitting down underneath the city of Suzhou this whole time, it requires far less energy to keep homes comfortable while borrowing an already existing heating system.
1: Yeah, it's a much more sustainable way too, isn't it, to beat that summer heat. Also, I think a good point to bring up is that I'm not sure of the size of Suzhou. Is it it's a pretty big city?
0: Yeah.
1: Well, have you heard of the heat island effect? I think that's what it's called, where you have almost like a dome over the city, because the larger cities will have this phenomenon where they get warmer than rural areas because buildings and machines, they trap the heat and they release the heat, and it makes it hotter inside. But this technology that this city is using underground mine water, is so much better than that, because you said it, Yushan, the air conditioners take one of the job of an air conditioner is to take the heat from inside and blow it outside.
0: Yeah.
1: We've all stood next to, by mistake, right?
0: Yeah.
1: An air conditioner.
2: The fans outside.
1: The outdoor unit and that hot air. Now imagine how many air conditioners are in a large city and how many air conditioners are blowing hot air out into the city. So when you use this kind of system that they're using in Suzhou, think of all that hot air that's not being blown into the city. This is just great for the city temperature overall.
0: Yeah, it's a more healthier and positive cycling of things, because when we talked about that European debate about installing air conditioning system in the cities, the heat island effect is one of their concerns. They're seeing that you're just taking the heat outside of the room and pumping it into the city, which make the cities even hotter.
1: Mm-hmm.
0: You are not solving the problem. And I think this pilot system, even though it's still in a pilot system, but it's definitely a more innovative mindset in thinking about how to cool yourself down in heat waves. But that being said, they still face a lot of challenges. I think, for example, when we are thinking about reutilizing abandoned coal mine water, they are not really that safe. For example, I think the engineer said they need to find against corrosion. Because the water, the mine water can be, for example, in Suzhou, it can be a slight acid.
1: But I thought the mine water, that the mine water isn't being pumped into people's homes, right? The mine water is being used to cool other water that's in a different set of pipes.
0: But they still need to pipe those mine water into that station.
1: Oh. Right.
0: So they need to design a specific tubes for the pipes.
1: Yeah, because that mine water still has to travel.
0: Yeah.
1: Sorry, I was thinking about the pipes going to people's homes, but this is the piping that's getting the water from the mine to the treatment station.
0: Yes.
2: Tech language aside, let's not forget that many of these pipes in the northern part of China that we're talking about, that's being used for this new side of role of chilling off the houses, they were developed in, I think, around 1950s and expanded during the 1970s.
1: Old pipes.
2: So these are decades of old pipes we're talking about. Of course, many of the radiators that we know that's being installed indoor are much newer, but the pipelines that's buried underground for these apartment buildings are still kind of old.
0: Yeah, and also, but I think the good side is that is why they're thinking about not directly pumping the mine water into homes, because they still want to use this heating system. Because for a northern city in summers, this pipeline, massive pipeline network, is not in use. They're just sort of sit there.
1: But in the wintertime, it is in use.
0: Yes, but now they're sort of reutilizing it in the summer, and that is why they need

0: need this kind of exchange station to cool some clean water, first of all, and then use that clean water for cooling.
1: I didn't even really know that around the world, different countries are looking for alternatives to individual air conditioners. I didn't realize that this is an initiative. We've heard for a long time how bad air conditioners are for the environment, mm-hmm. but there's some different stuff going on around the world, which is pretty cool. One of the things that's being done, I think it's in Sweden, it's in a Scandinavian country where they use, it's kind of a similar concept, but here they use seawater to do the same thing. They bring in seawater and then they cool the water that will go and cool the buildings. Mm-hmm. And it's also the same thing in the sense that seawater obviously can be very corrosive because of the salt in it.
2: The minerals. But
1: they use a specialized piping system apparently for that section of the cooling process. And then it's a different set of pipes that brings the water into the building. So it's a very similar concept there.
0: Yeah. And also, I think in China's Wuhan city, they're also trying something very similar to this one as well. They're utilizing the water from the Yangtze River. Mm. They're utilizing river water to also very similarly cool down some of the, they're cooling down a business district. But that being said, to be proved to be very effective. So for buildings inside that business district in Wuhan, they don't need to turn on a massive AC units.
1: Is this something that can be, because we're talking about, in particularly when we're talking about Suzhou, we're talking about abandoned coal mines.
2: Yeah. Mm.
1: Well, I'm not a coal mine expert, but I assume China is not littered with abandoned coal mines all over the country. So is this something that can be scaled to a point where it's in use everywhere, or does it have to be coal mines specifically for this particular type?
2: Well,
1: if you're not next to the ocean, I suppose.
2: Suzhou is a particular case because it once was a major coal production base in eastern China and the only coal base in Jiangsu province too. So it makes it so unique of a case to develop this system locally. But for other cities to try to copy this model, yes, but only if they meet three important conditions as listed here by some of the experts. First of all, you need a big enough underground hot water tank as the facility. And also the water must be pipe friendly, as we talked about, the corrosion issues. And also it has to make financial sense. If it's too massive and it costs too much for the benefit, then it's not really sustainable.
1: Not worth doing. Yeah. But I mean, talking about worth doing compared to air conditioners, the system is expected to save about 50 tons of carbon emissions every year. And that might not sound like much, but it's roughly the same as taking about a dozen cars off the road for a year. Now, again, that might not sound like much, but that's just one pilot community of around 100 households. If you are able to scale that up to a nationwide project, that would be a huge difference. All right, we'll leave it there for today's roundtable. Thank you very much for being a part of our show today. I'm Steve Hatherley for Feifei and Yushan. We ask you to come back again next time. Bye-bye.
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1: Now the news. I'm Shane Bigham. China's top court has issued a set of provisions marking the first judicial interpretation supporting the country's ecological and environmental code. The 13 articles clarify how courts should handle environmental cases during the transition to the new code, which will take effect on August 15th alongside the legislation. As China's first comprehensive environmental law, the code covers pollution control, ecosystem protection, and green development. It also supports the country's goals of peaking carbon emissions before 2030 and achieving carbon neutrality before 2060. China's on alert as Typhoon Dolphin approaches.

0: approaches the country's east coast. The 13th typhoon of the year will enter the East China Sea on Friday. Authorities have advised residents on the coast to follow the typhoon forecast and early warning information and prepare for the impact in advance. A world-first 16-megawatt floating wind power platform has officially started operation in China. Named Haiyo Anlan, the facility is 136 kilometers offshore in the South China Sea and can withstand super typhoons. It's connected to the Lufeng oilfield power grid, supplying clean electricity. The platform can generate 54 million kilowatt hours of green power annually, saving around 15,000 cubic meters of fuel oil and reducing carbon dioxide emissions by 35,000 metric tons each year. China's completed a new geological map of the moon, offering one of the most detailed views of lunar structures to date. Compiled by researchers from the Chinese Academy of Geological Sciences, the map marks more than 13,000 impact craters, 81 impact basins, 14 types of geological structures, and 17 types of rocks. Based on data from China's Chang'e lunar missions, the map updates understanding of the moon's geological history and will support future lunar research. Iran and Oman are close to finalizing an agreement on new arrangements for commercial shipping through the Strait of Hormuz. An Iranian deputy foreign minister says a new single route passing through Iran's territorial waters will replace the temporary northern and southern routes for 2 to 4 months. He says the two sides have reached an in-principle agreement on almost all issues, including the entry and exit route map. He says the potential agreement does not mean that the strait will reopen completely. The diplomat has also rejected U.S. claims of negotiations with Iran. Brazilian President Luiz Inácio Lula da Silva has criticized the U.S. decision to revoke the visa of the Brazilian ambassador to Washington. Lula described the move as unwarranted, irresponsible, and thoughtless, saying Brazil will not receive new ambassadors before its general elections in October. The U.S. State Department announced its visa revocation in retaliation for Brazil's refusal to issue visas to two U.S. officials and its alleged delays in approving the U.S. president's nominee for ambassador to Brazil. Lula says Washington showed little urgency regarding its diplomatic presence in Brazil, leaving its embassy without a chief representative for a year and a half. He says Brazil demands to be treated with respect. Health authorities in the Democratic Republic of the Congo have intercepted a passenger boat bound for Kinshasa after a former passenger died from a suspected Ebola infection. They quarantined the vessel, traveling from the outbreak kit to Tshopo province, while health workers tested all passengers and crew. Officials stressed the case remains unconfirmed and urged calm, noting that no Ebola cases have been reported in the capital. The DRC is battling its worst Ebola outbreak on record, with nearly 4,000 confirmed cases and 1,800 deaths since May. UNESCO has designated Beijing as the UIA World Capital of Architecture 2029. UNESCO says it selected the Chinese capital for its exceptional ability to bring together one of the world's richest architectural heritages with a forward-looking vision of sustainable urban development. It says the city's historic urban fabric, successful regeneration projects, and vibrant architectural culture demonstrate how heritage, innovation, and community life can reinforce one another in shaping resilient and livable cities. The World Capital of Architecture program highlights the transformative role of architecture, urban planning, culture, and heritage in advancing sustainable urban development. FIFA has apologized to its member associations over its handling of a controversial proposal to sell commercial rights linked to the World Cup. The proposal, which was later withdrawn, aimed to sell a 20% stake in a new commercial rights company for around $4.2 billion. The move triggered criticism from UEFA and other stakeholders, who accused FIFA of poor governance and a lack of consultation. FIFA leadership reaffirmed support for President Gianni Infantino, but the controversy has raised questions over his bid for a fourth term in office next year. And that's the news. I'm Shane Bigger.
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0: Hey everyone, I'm Jason Smith, originally from sunny California, now living in beautiful Beijing. Today's guest is David J. Carlson, who is a U.S. Marine veteran, co-founder and CEO of Blue Diamond Artisan Strategies, a seasoned geopolitical consultant and risk management expert. He helps businesses navigate the complex U.S.-China relations and Asia-Pacific opportunities. Welcome back to The Bridge to China, David.
1: Thank you for having me.
0: I want to talk about your company and about your goal and cooperating with Asian countries and Western companies, getting them together, getting them engaged. I know you spent a lot of your time in China. So, what inspired you to co-found Blue Diamond Artisan Strategies, which helps focus like Western businesses and navigating China and Asia?
1: You know, the first time I went to China in 2012, started to get involved with EB-5 and some of the immigration programs at that point. Just saw that there was a market for Western services. Not a lot of service providers from the United States or from different parts of Europe or Middle East, etc. So at that point, I just saw what the market. And just the scope. There's cities that most Americans, most people listening to this have never heard of that are bigger than almost, every city in the United States or, even bigger than New York. And people don't even know that they exist. That's how I think we've just kind of become so used to the size of China and what they've accomplished. And, people see these Instagram videos and the videos of the infrastructure and the buildings and whatnot. And I think that's just kind of where that all went. And now, we saw an opening. There's really a corporate approach to a lot of APAC business. And, we saw a lot of openings in the Middle East, North Africa as well, in the MENA region. And there's a lot of business starting in those places, not a lot of Americans. So I just saw, opportunity. It could be tough. And there's certainly been a lot of challenges since my first trip in 2012. Things have changed, and then changed again, and 100 more times. But really, we saw a opportunity for like more of a boutique approach. You're not dealing with some college graduate. Kind of like a portfolio manager. I'm the one, involved. Along with any of our partners. So as in China and Asia in particular. In a lot of places in the world, it's really relationship building, but it's long term, and that's the kind of one of the challenges of being a smaller firm is like these other firms, they just plug people in. So you got 100 years of a company forging partnerships with another firm in say Japan or China or Singapore or whatnot. So like you did the 2015 to 2022, project, and then I took over. But I'm building on top of what you're doing, right? For a large firm. Whereas if it's just you, the progress you've made is the progress you've made. Or, your team or, your company or whatever mechanism you're working through. So I think that's the challenge is just being able to last long enough to see the fruit of all those, harvests you've planted all across, the places you've tried to operate. And China is one of those places, along with Asia, that you have to, you have to kind of have your feet on the ground and, shake hands and have a beer. And, that's just the way the business is done there. And I think a lot of people just have, they don't have the time, the investment that is going to be required. I think that's a big part is, it's a different type of business. In China and really across Asia and same thing in the Middle East and the Gulf countries and Europe, all these places. And, you start drilling down to regions, cities, even neighborhoods. They have different styles of the way they do things. And, a lot of these places, me and you stand out like Waldo. It's very easy to see that we're there, so we're not blending in. So you kind of have to be able to navigate that. You have to be likable. And I think that's a big part of all of this too. And you see this in the politics is, and when you have to throughout your career build partnerships and get consensus for things to get done. You know, you tend to work better with people versus when you can just tell people what to do, or you kind of put money and buy your way through it. And I think that that's showing in, you know, just some of the decision-making processes we're seeing by a lot of different countries right now, really. Oh, yeah.
2: You're listening to The Bridge.
0: Well, could you walk us through one kind of example? You don't have to give the specific names for the companies involved, where Blue Diamond Artisan Strategies turned a seemingly, you know, a difficult, insurmountable looking geopolitical or regulatory risk in China into a competitive advantage, or overcame that obstacle?
1: You know, I think it's more of a trend of kind of overreacting. I think what we've seen, one case comes to mind is, you know, there was a American firm that had a Chinese partner, and the partner had some regulatory, you know, things they were going to have to deal with. So the American firm wanted to essentially, you know, maybe pack up and leave, thinking that there was going to be a lot of, you know, problems. They, you know, they had no knowledge of anything, but you know, just kind of reminding, you know, a lot of these companies, they might not have a long track record in China. You know, things get a little tough and they or a little complex and also expensive, and maybe they weren't prepared for some of this. So I think you know, you just have to really look at each case. But you know, in this particular case, just encouraged them to, you know, wait a little bit longer and let's do a little bit more due diligence on our end, and found that there really wasn't any validity to what we thought the problem was. And you know, things eventually smoothed out. So, you know, the moral of the story is not to overreact. And I think, you know, that's, for the most part, you know, that's something you see throughout the Chinese society and the government and the leadership. You see a tendency to think first or to hold off on immediate, you know, comments. And you see that really, especially, you know, East Asia, the Japanese, I think, same thing with like South Koreans, and you know, a lot of these places, they're more careful with the long term, you know, focus. And I think that that's just one of the differences with the West. So that's one area that, you know, entrepreneurs and businesses have to, you know, again, accumulate for. And that's another issue, going back to, you know, one of my last answers about small businesses versus legacy companies, in terms of like, it's the timeline. You know, if you're 50 years old and you're a business of one or two people, you know, you're looking at how much time do I have? You know, you're trying to get things done because you're the brand, you're the company, you know, but you know, might be yours. Whereas, you know, these firms with towers across China, like they have the ability to, you know, really, you know, plot longer timelines, and you know, there's going to be many people pitching in on these projects and in these relationships. So I think those are all challenges that you have to, you know, account for as a foreign business, particularly American, just because of the visibility. You know, there's no, aside from Iran and the US and Israel right now, I'd say globally, the relationship with the most focused and consensus globally from people, when they say, you know, what's the most important and contentious relationship in the world right now? Like what relationship matters the most? You know, people say US and China. I think that's just already the stakes are high, and now they've certainly elevated. And President Trump, like say with, you know, President Zelensky, you know, you don't have the cards. And I think a lot of people are looking at the situation now and they're wondering, you know, who has the cards here? And who is able to dictate. And I think that's where we're at now is, you know, it reminds me of, you know, Texas Hold'em song that Kenny Rogers, you know, you have to know when to fold and hold and go and get up. I think right now we're kind of at a precipice in this war of where, you know, if there is an off ramp, you know, what does it look like and how long does it exist? And if it gets, you know, if it gets more intense and, you know, if it gets complicated and you have American boots on the ground and possibly allies, that all goes in, these calculations. And for China, they're losing a lot of their oil suppliers in the last few months. And that's a real issue for them is in that, going back to your question earlier about the summit, I'm sure Donald Trump is going to offer American oil to make up for some of their oil, or, where the American companies can send some oil to China. He's looking to make some deals. So there's a rebalancing going on, and we're seeing that at virtually every level of the system, really.
0: That does make sense. I mean, China has a lot of other sources for oil, including Russia. However, given the trade imbalance between China and the United States, and, the fact that China just can't keep buying soybeans, there has to be more to the trade relationship. Maybe oil or LNG could make up a considerable part of trying to rebalance some of that trade imbalance. But I wanted to switch gears to your background as a Marine. I think that's really interesting. And, part of what your company does is, in its geopolitical analysis, is take advantage of your expertise in geopolitics that you earned as a Marine. Could you tell us a little bit about how your background as a U.S. Marine has shaped your management methodology and how you apply that to entrepreneurial ventures in the Chinese market or Asia?
1: In China, as you know, it's a precise place. Like, I'd say, really across East Asia, including Singapore, Taiwan, China, South Korea, there's a emphasis on precision, in words and actions. It's a very systematic place where there's already established norms and things that you do, that where you sit at the dinner. There's things you have to really learn. The Marines, one of General Mattis's ethos is, winning the hearts and minds. And I think there's people that have, never had their kids talk to an American or a Westerner, if they've even seen them. Like, there's places where you don't see another Western person for a day, 2 days, multiple days. So I think there's that element of, trying to connect on a personal level, because in a way you're an ambassador. Where we met at that conference, I had a bunch of college kids with me. That relationship or that experience is going to be something that they'll tell people about, or their kids or their teachers. And those things, I think, are, the way that we improve these relationships, because, the governments, there's a multitude of reasons why they say things and do things. They have domestic audiences, international audiences, their alliances, but really it's the people, on the, as the Chinese say, people to people exchanges, right? Those are where a lot of things get done. And the business community has to deal with whatever the, decisions are. People from all over, really, the world. Like, we have people from Mexico, Philippines, just in my boot camp platoon. For someone like me, I'm from the city, in Kansas or Alabama or whatever, so they've never gotten out of their county. You get exposed to so many different types of people, which I think opens your eyes to be able to handle international business, because people have a choice who to work with, right? If they don't like you, you're not going to be invited back. You're not going to get very far. Interviews and reading things, you can pick up a lot before you ever step foot in China or Japan or Colombia or, wherever you're trying to work. But the amount of challenges never stops, never slows down. It just evolves like the water comes and goes, the tide. It's really, a couple months ago, it was tariffs and trade and, Taiwan and everything else has kind of been pushed aside now. And everything's the energy costs. But there are a lot of conversations. I'm sure you get that in China too. People, they don't always come across Americans who are willing to talk about these things. So, the Chinese are very educated and active in their politics and government and then the world. They love to, discuss these things. It's something that we're all looking at and hoping for a resolution, right?
0: The fact that you point out that a lot of Chinese people are interested in talking about politics, I think runs contrary to a lot of American perceptions of what it's actually like in China. But every time I meet some new Chinese person and I've sat there with him for, you know, just a few minutes, they're always like, well, what do you think about Trump? So like, they do want to talk about these kind of things. It's really fascinating. I wanted to ask you about, you know, there are a lot of Americans that I run into online who are like seeing like the Instagram videos of Chinese cities and they're like, oh, I want to travel to China, or I want to do business with China. Well, you're someone who does business with China and advises people who do business with China. So what kind of practical advice would you give to a young, you know, fresh out of college kind of entrepreneur who is interested in doing some kind of business with China? What's available? How can they get into China?
1: You know, some, you know, I dealt with this, you know, still deal with it. Obviously, you know, you have a couple of tracks as we've discussed. You have the route you go like Ernst & Young or, you know, the big firms, and, you know, you get hired in the United States, if we're talking about Americans, and maybe you can get assigned somehow to come over. I think a good option that people should look at. And, you know, you see a lot of stuff online, you know, official websites. So, you know, China is offering some like all expense paid, like education opportunities to Westerners to study in China, like Shanghai, I think was one, and it might be nationwide, but you know, there's a lot of opportunities to study. I think that's a good way. Like if you really wanted to immerse yourself, you know, if I could go back, you know, to change a ton of things. And if I knew that I wanted to be involved and go that route, I mean, you know, doing a master's there, studying abroad there, and taking the language, all those things, you know, and learning Mandarin, which I don't. It's quite difficult. But I think those are some easy ways to get involved. I think if you're talking college age, you know, there's like Chinese clubs on campuses. You know, and you have all these different clubs in school and in the business community. You have, you know, Chambers of Commerce. That's always a good one. You know, you have your like American Chinese Chamber of Commerce. You know, one way that we started to get involved, you know, I'm from Minnesota, so Minneapolis, St. Paul, our consulate is Chicago. So, you know, I started getting more involved with the consulates. And, but, you know, it takes resources. Now you're going to Chicago for a day or two and going to these events. But if you're serious about being in these places, you need to be around these people, right? Like, so I think those are the things you can do from like the US, or if you're in Europe, same thing. You know, all these countries have consulates, embassies, there's professional chambers of commerce. So you can start to get involved and expand your network. I think that's the infrastructure. That's the foundation that you have to do. Is you can't just say, oh, wow, you know, Chongqing looks really, really cool. You know, I'm going to get involved and I'm just going to go there and, you know, I got a great idea and we're just going to rip it up. I mean, there's millions and millions and millions and millions of people that are also looking to do things in China and have the advantage, right? So you have to know what your competitive advantages are, like what you bring into the table, what makes you different. And when you're in China, you have the ability to be different because, you know, it's a pretty standard society in the sense of one country, two systems, they say. And that all makes it a lot of opportunities and a lot of challenges. But, you know, you have to make some friends. You have to be humble. You have to not think you know everything just because maybe you had a good deal or, you know, taking a class or whatnot. Like, it's really an evolving landscape. I don't think you ever, it's like a phone or something. You always have updates. Like, you're never going to be the, you know, Yoda of anything that is an evolving, you know, thing. So I think you have to do those initial steps. Once you get past that, you actually have to go. And I think, you know, one of the things you and I talked about was actually going to these places and seeing if you like it. There's American Chinese food, which I love. And it's like the best, you know, best food. Then there's Chinese food, right? Like you go to China and like it's a different Chinese food, right? But like a lot of people don't know that. They think it's like they're all eating sweet and sour chicken and chow mein and General Chow's chicken. And like that's not really what Chinese eat. So like you have to go there, you have to put in the time and you have to make the relationships. And I think that's the hardest part for, especially for Americans, because we're on the other side of the world. So you have to commit to wanting to be over there and really getting started like you. You know, it'd be a topic, you know, you could certainly give a good seminar on of, you know, how to get started and build something from scratch, right? Over there. And I think that those are challenges. There's opportunities, but you know, you have to know that you're a guest there. You know, there's a culture that you're not really that's foreign to you, and you have to be open to learning about it. You know, if you're genuinely curious about them and want to talk to them, and like Chinese are extremely friendly to Americans. I've always found in my trips there, like I've never really dealt with like people just being mean. Like everyone's just so nice, and they don't want anything. It's, you know, if they see you lost, they see me looking, you know, for a signal or something, like trying to make my Google Maps work or something, or get a VPN to go. And yeah, they'll come up and ask you, like, if they speak English, you know, like they'll try to help you. Like they're aware that it's tough for you being there. So I think it's just an awareness that how big the market is, how different the people are, all these cities, all these provinces. There's so much history, you know, 5,000 plus years, families that have known each other for centuries. It's just a different culture and a different place than the United States and the West. And I think, in a way, untrain yourself from the Western business model of the way, you know, things are kind of done. You have to take the things that you know and that you've learned and experienced in business, or if you're new, you're just a sponge, and you need to get over there and you need to go to events and make friends and trade shows. I try to find, you know, chambers or events. You know, you can pretty easy to find this stuff. I just went to an Australian chamber event, Thailand on last week. So yeah, I found it online, paid the fee, you know, had a plate, met a few people. But you just never know. You just have to be willing to put yourself out there. And I think that's, you know, not afraid to make mistakes. Chinese are, you know, very understanding. I think they're, you know, it's built into the culture of kind of like being reasonable and win-win. And I think like you're not going to be judged because you don't speak much or well, or especially in the big cities, they've dealt with, you know, the first person they've seen lost, you know. So it's like just, you know, give it a shot, but, you know, understand what you're getting into. Certainly, it's a lot.
0: You know, your comment about the conferences is really interesting, because I've been living here in China forever, and I'm always finding out about new conferences. Obviously, they're the big ones, like the, you know, International Trade Show down in Guangzhou, which has been there forever, and the CIIE in Shanghai, there's CIFTIS in Beijing, but there's so many more, and they're happening all the time, like every day practically, all over the country. I just learned about one from the former writer for Sesame Street, Josh Selig, 13-time Emmy Award winner. He was like, oh, there's a conference in Beijing for theme parks. And I was like, oh, I've never heard of that. And he said, well, I'm going to be there. If you want to have coffee, let's meet up. So I went to this just recently, a week ago, to this conference about theme parks. And there were roller coaster rides set up on the floor. And like, there was just like all the people, you know, in their business suits are like on the roller coasters, like going by. I was just like, wow, this is insane. I can't believe I've never heard of this. And it's been going on for years. There's just so many of these in China. So like you said, if, you know, you find the right conferences in China you want to go to, like there's a lot of people there just passing out business cards, passing out pamphlets. They want to do business. So if you've got some kind of business that you want to do, there's someone out there who's ready to do business, you know, whether it's like buying your services or selling you their services. There's just so much to do.
1: That's a good, make a point on that. Your business cards, like that's an example of like, a nuance. In the US, people think that the business cards are dead. You have a lot of, especially like younger people in business, they think that's for like grandpas. Like nobody does that anymore. Business, it has very specific attributes to the most localized part of it, all the way to, you know, the national or regional side of it. And cards is a good example. The Chinese and in Asia, they give cards, and it's an honor to get a card. Like my first trip in 2012, I gave one of my cards to the guy who helped me at the train. So I gave him a card and he was extremely happy. And I was like, you know, my friend told me, you know, not many people probably give him cards, but, you know, certainly, you know, how many Americans have given him a card? So it's like a big deal. And it hasn't changed with technology. You know, 2026, you still, you know, people, you give it with two hands, like what you do with the card. And this is the things you have to learn is what you do with the card is also important. Like you just don't set it on the table and disrespect it because it's an extension almost of that person that just gave it to you. Right. So like you take it with two hands and, you know, you should put it back. You know, like, you know, I put it in my card holder and I'll do something with it later on when I'm not with that person anymore. But there's those types of things that people think, oh, cards are dead. Well, in China, it's not. In Japan, it's not. In these places, even though they're very technological, there's still that personal element. So those are the things that, you know, you might think one place that this is the trend, in another place, it's not. So you have to do your work and look at it. And cards is a good example of that.
0: You know, I was thinking about this because you have WeChat and I have WeChat. And if you don't have WeChat, you don't exist in China. You just because like if you say, oh, can I contact you on Facebook or call you? People are legitimately going to be confused because so what I've actually done is I've actually put my WeChat QR code on my card so that when I give them the card instantaneously, they're able to add my WeChat after that conversation is over instead of both of us taking our phones out. But if you're in China, yeah, WeChat is a huge deal. Business cards are a huge deal. Why not link the two of them? I want to ask you a different question, though. I know that you live in China some of the time. So looking over your entrepreneurial journey, which Chinese province or city has surprised you the most in terms of business opportunities versus perceived risks?
1: Two parts. So the place I was the most impressed that I thought was kind of different would be Macau. Yeah, so I went to the Belt and Road conference this past year in September. I was shocked at the level of cooperation and inclusiveness between the most senior, respected business leaders in Macau and like all of the like young entrepreneurs, like the high school, college kids. It was very organized and like they all showed up. Like I went to multiple events in Macau and, you know, a couple guys are in like National Congress in China and there's just some important people and they know everybody. Like they knew the 20-year-old college kid that's like taking pre-business or something. And I've never seen that. Like I've never seen these people are at all of them. The synergy between the young people and the senior leaders and the support, like they just opened up kind of like a new, almost, you know, in the US you have those score centers or like kind of like a student union type place where everyone kind of come together and, you know, open workspace. Like it was for a business and it was all, you know, looked like privately funded and probably some public funds too. But the amount of people that were supportive of all these things that like really is really noticeable. You know, in the US you have a hoarding of resources by, you know, generations or groups that don't want to give up control. Like, you know, our Senate, when I ran in 2012 and 14 was the oldest in history. It's even older. Like, we just continually are getting older, but our population is younger and we're, you know, all these things are happening and people are having to reinvent the wheel, right? Cause there's not this, student teacher mentor. You know, we try to do it. We have different things in the veteran community or business community. You can find mentors and we have all that. But like, you know, you're talking on like a deeper level and a support more than just, okay, I'm gonna give you 20 minutes of my time. And like, normally I'm charging $500 for this. So feel, you know, privileged I'm giving you this time and free advice or whatever, you know? There's like, that's, I think, how it is a lot of times in the West. And what I saw in Macau was really the opposite. It was like, these people are there and they're hanging out. Like it wasn't like you see a lot of the, you know, the VIPs in these places, you know, they're, you know, time to go and they're getting out and these guys are hanging out. So I think there, and then I'd say the place that I found to be the most unique, Chongqing, I think that's the most unique city out of all the ones that I've been to. It's so massive. It's just such a, like, there's so many stories. It's crazy. I mean, it's, you see it in just the scale of it, you know, same as Shanghai and, you know, a lot of these cities in China. It's, as you know, when you get around there and you compare it to other places you've been, you know, whether it be US or, you know, UK or Europe or South America or whatnot, you just look and you just, things that we have in our home cities or home states or our biggest cities, and then you think of the things that they have in these other places and topics of conversations of spending allocations and priorities and governance. And those are the things you see. But like the difference in business between a Chongqing, a Hong Kong, Shanghai, Shenzhen, you know, all those are different niches. There's different industries.

0: 4+ years of like your life, and this is dominating your life. Like, if you're unsure, you're like, maybe not, you know, going to, you know, full on, you know, expensive top rated university. If you're unsure if you even want to be in school, probably not the wisest thing, right? So I think people just decide that they want to jump in and figure it out. And that, like, you can do some of that in places that are really opposite cultures of ours. And you can pick up things, but like, no matter what happens, I mean, you'll never be Chinese, right? Like, no one's ever going to say David and Jason are like ultra Chinese. Like, that's not going to happen. So like, I think you can pick up as much as you can pick up from outside perspective, but you have to really be there and see it and immerse yourself. And then, you know, you understand more. And I think it gives you an appreciation for the differences, and, you know, it helps you navigate it.
1: Yeah. You're listening to The Bridge.
2: You mentioned earlier strategic advantage. What is your strategic advantage? Well, one of the strategic advantages for, say, again, we keep using the example of Americans, we're both Americans, of being in China is being an American. So, you know, you can utilize that. So, I mean, as much as we could say, oh, you'll never be Chinese, that's actually a good thing in a way, because having the American in the room, people are interested in that. There are people interested in what you bring to the table with this different perspective, with, you know, and the different kind of contacts that you may have because of your relationship to the United States and knowing how business is done there. So I think that, you know, that's a good thing. Like, I've never been like, I'm going to become Chinese. My goal is to be an American in China. You know, a lot of the things you mentioned, like being an ambassador, I think that's a lot of what we do here in China, not just like for our government, but for our people and our business sectors and our culture and our background. I like being the insider outsider, you know, like being an American in China is what I bring to the table to some extent. But I wanted to mention, talk about what insider knowledge you have about doing business in China. So I'm going to make it, you know, I'm going to give you an example. I think being able to drink Mao Tai, you know, and correctly, you know, because in America, you have two glasses, they cheer each other. It doesn't matter where they contact. But in China, if someone is older than you, like, you have to contact slightly lower than them on the glass. This is something that a lot of people don't know. So in your perspective, with your, you know, the experience that you've had traveling around China, what is some kind of insider piece of information that you think gives, you know, a Westerner in China a little bit of knowledge about how to get started in terms of building those relationships?
0: If you're not going to jump on a plane sometime soon and go to a conference, then you have to, like, okay, you're in Wisconsin or California or whatever. You have an ambition to want to be doing business in China or Japan or wherever in the world. Like, you have to look at, like, what are your tools? Okay. And, like, what can you pull on? What can you rely on? So, like, okay, I'm not, just to say, I don't have the money to go to China right now or go to Asia or to get started with this. Like, now you have to get started at your, like, local levels. Like, you know, if it's the US or Canada, you know, a lot of your universities, these, you know, clubs for Chinese students or Japanese students or wherever in the world it is, you have to start somewhere. So start in your local area, your Chamber of Commerce, you know, Lions Club. You know, if you just go on Google or, you know, whatever you're using, you know, and Asian American Chamber of Commerce, like Green Bay or, you know, wherever you're at, something's going to come up. Like, you got to start somewhere, right? That's the biggest hurdle a lot of people face is just getting started because things aren't perfect. So, like, you have to start. And LinkedIn is a great way. I met a lot of people off LinkedIn. My partner, you know, Mr. Sue, like, that was our first contact with me sending him a message on LinkedIn. So, you know, we have all these tools, like, and that's the thing is, like, you have your local stuff, but that also involves, you know, needing things, you know, need a vehicle, you need to go somewhere, right? But you can go on LinkedIn and, you know, you can find stuff for your state, your city, you know, different clubs for wherever you want to do things. There's Instagram pages, even, you know, a lot of these Chinese places, you know, the cities, companies, like, they have, you know, they have Instagram pages. Some of them don't, some of them do. But, like, with the internet, you know, you can really develop a base of people And

0: started attending workshops. And in the U.S., your state probably has different bureaus for these places, like Minnesota does. So I think those are all things you can do immediately. And then, you know, decide, again, what's your industry? You know, where do you maybe want to be in China? Where can you go? And then just go. Like, you know, if you can take a week or, you know, 10 days or 2 weeks, or, you know, if you can get a program, if you're in school, you know, some kind of people-to-people exchange or student abroad, or, you know, those types of things. And you just kind of got to get started and then, you know, network with other people.
1: I want to ask you one last question. Let's pivot back to politics and close out with this. You know, from your advantage as a geopolitical consultant, a former U.S. Marine, a veteran, someone who does business in Asia, how do you think Beijing and Washington, D.C. misunderstand each other, and what can they do to better understand each other?
0: I think at the core, you know, you have ancient civilization and you have a young superpower that, you know, had a really intense, grand century, you know, in the United States. You know, you look where we were at in 1900 versus where we're at in 2000 when I graduated, and the position of the country in that 100 years, or, you know, 1920 to 2020, like how much changed for us. You know, we went from a country that was people thought certain things of, and we represented certain things, and then we became the last standing superpower, you know, after the fall of the Soviet Union. And, you know, then it was just us to kind of reign in a way. And that has created opportunities and it's created, you know, problems that have went on for years and changed and evolved. And from China's perspective, that century where we had changed so much, you know, they had a very painful century. You know, a lot of bad things had happened, and they were not a solid state. Like, they were fractured. Their people were suffering. There was so many people taking advantage of the Chinese, like all these other countries and companies. And it was a century of embarrassment, century of pain. And but that century goes into 5,000 years of greatness, and, you know, of history and leading the world, you know, times. And I think there's a question of, in the United States, how do we keep China from becoming equal, right? I think there's people who think we're like 1A and 2A, you know, or however you want to look at it. The Chinese don't see it like that. The Chinese, I think, are looking for a parity. They're looking for, like, to be viewed in the same respect. You know, if you're in a race and you're looking at someone ahead of you, you might not necessarily want them to fall and break their arm and their leg and go to the hospital for you to pass them, you know, but you came from way back there. You might not want them to trip and fall and go to the hospital and be like paralyzed, but, like, you know, if they maybe tripped and, you know, skinned their knee for 10 seconds and you could catch up for an extra 10 seconds, it might be all you need, right? So I think it's kind of like that for the Chinese. It's like this Iran war, they've just kind of sat and let it play out because we're bleeding money every day. We're getting, you know, far more divided. There's so many issues. Like, as you know, when you go in the U.S., it's like you feel like you're just hit with so much drama. And I think that we're just in a position where we're trying to hold on and they're trying to ascend, and we're trying to control what a lot of people think is descent. How do you manage a country that is almost five times your size, 30 times older than you? Like, the Chinese people see themselves as, you know, wise people. Like, I was watching an interview of with a former Singaporean leader discussing the United States leadership and, like, their wisdom that they tend to lack in leaders. I think that's how a lot of Asia looks at it, is like, we're powerful, but, like, we're not wise. We make stupid decisions for being a young country. And I see this on my Facebook. You know, I post things that are critical of, you know, say, this current Iran, or, you know, policy about something in, you know, Asia or Middle East. You know, people are just, you know, come to attack immediately, right? Like, I got, like, these people, some I've been Marines with, people I've known. It's my private, you know, personal page. But, like, there's just a disregard for everybody else. Like, it's America, and, like, everyone else should just, like, move aside and, like, bend the knee while we walk on by. But these places all have their own interests too. And I think it's as the kind of the big dog, you know, we've kind of missed the opportunity and a lot of goodwill. And the Chinese, by not doing much, I think are building even more goodwill. And I think the last year, the opinion of China globally has improved quite a bit because China has been really restrained. I think a lot of people would look at it in that context. On the big scale, like, of course, there's all the little things happening, you know, intelligence, counterterrorism, military buildup, going into this, international waters or breaching this zone or, you know, whatnot. We have a problem is the United States is trying to maintain a positive friendship relationship at the same time, like trying to like take out the kneecaps, you know? And I think that's how they look at it. And I think, you know, something we haven't talked about, which me and you briefly, you know, discuss the differences, you know, is there an American fatigue? There's an advantage, and I think in years past, for people like you and I working in Asia or Middle East or South America or even Europe to an extent, where people really wanted and there was a desire to have Americans involved in our perspective because a lot of reasons. You know, we're innovative, we're hardworking, we're intelligent, we're educated, you know, usually polite, and the people wanted us involved. And I think now, I'm seeing it, and maybe you're seeing it, but like, I was in the Philippines recently when I left the US last month, and I'm starting to see like people are like fatigued. Like, and I made a post about this, and like, people are tired. Like, they're tired of us dominating their life. Like, American internal politics is really starting to take precedence of other countries' lives, like the Epstein files and all these different things that are happening in the US. Politics are really global issues. And I think people are looking at us and they're like, what the hell are these guys doing? Like, what's going on over here? And, you know, our travel and tourism is way down. And then you got the World Cup coming. And how's that going to go? And then all the things, you know, my home state, Minnesota, with, you know, all the ICE activity and, you know, the two people that were killed. And what are we projecting to the rest of the world? Like, what is it to be an American now? And what does that mean to all these other people? Because again, like, they're just like the Chinese businesses or the American businesses, like, we all have choices who we want to work with and who we don't want to work with and who we think are good and who we think are bad. You know, like, you're not the only person with a show to talk to. Like, if everyone wants to boycott you, you know, for whatever reason, because of where you're from, like, you know, who do you talk to? Like, what quality of your work are you able to do or is being kept from you because of things that are really outside your control? Like, you know, I don't think President Trump is calling you and saying, hey, Jason, like, you know, what do you think about, you know, this move on the island or whatever, right? And he's not calling me, but like, he's calling someone. Someone's making these calls and they're making the wrong calls. And I think there's starting to be a blowback. You know, in 2002, I studied in England. So within a year of 9/11, like, I went to England and as a end of my freshman, being a sophomore year of undergrad, before the Marines. I was in the Marine officer program. It was an interesting time, especially a very, very liberal anti-war university in England, in Lancaster. I saw, and I was, you know, very pro-Iraq war. Like, I hadn't started yet, but like, I thought, like, we need to go. Like, I was gung-ho for it. Like, I was leaving college to go in the Marines. And, you know, like, I was for it. And, you know, hindsight, a lot of us look at, you know, a lot of things, and that's an entire other show of, you know, why do we go, whose interests are we serving, et cetera. But like, America was just the focal point of a lot of things. And you saw that in your conversations. But like, you know, it was after 9/11, we were attacked. So like, there was a sympathy, there was a empathy, there was like, people cared, like, they were still friendly because of what, like, there might have been a fatigue for whatever reason, but it wasn't necessarily because of what we're doing. And I think now, you know, it's kind of like after the Iraq war started, you know, only now I think it's much worse. Social media and all these other tools, everything is out there. But, you know, I'm really starting to see where I think like people are, they're just getting sick of us. You know, like, that's how it feels. Like, it's not a personal thing to you, but like, if you're an advisor and they need help on something, or you're a company that produces widget. And there's a

British company or a Chinese company or a Thai company or an Australian company, all these different places produce all these similar things, right? Do you want to go with me or you or with the American company based out of Texas or whatnot? Like, I think people are really starting to feel more deeply about the issue of America, Americanism, MAGA. Where does that fit for the rest of the world? Like, you know, the war, you know, if you don't have the money to put, you know, gas in, and there's no gas for your scooter and you're a grab bike driver in Bangkok and you can't work and make money, like, how do you feel about the US and about the war? You know, and these people, all these interactions, and they interact with Americans, and like, we're all, there's all this connection, and people that never leave the country and that aren't, you know, they just brush it off and like, who the hell cares? But like, there's a lot that rides on it, you know. And that, another one of your, you know, questions with, you know, where does the US, China go? Like, we're so deeply connected, which is a good thing because it makes it very difficult to have a war when you've got trillions of dollars of mutual interest. And like, you know, you've got a, at the end of the day, like, you guys can wrestle all back, but like, you know, it's time for dinner. Mom says, get in the house. You guys got to get in the house, right? And I think that's where we're heading is things, we're either going to get off on the Iran war and there's going to have to be some rebalancing. Inevitably, America has suffered, what you want to call it, a PR failure, you know, a messaging failure, too high of expectations, you know, be too quick, too easy, too obliterated. You know, we're in like, say, we're getting close to a month, and it seems that, you know, they're still firing off missiles. We're not really able to stop it. So I think, you know, you're seeing this a lot, the end of American primacy. Is this the end of, you know, the American, you know, hegemony where, you know, our carriers are supreme on the seas? Like, you get reports, Chinese say more people, Americans have died, carriers have been struck. They say it's a fire. They say it's a galley fire, a clothes fire, a toilet overflowing with poop. Like, I mean, what do you want to believe? I don't know. But like, all these things are suddenly happening, and, you know, carriers are leaving the theater, and, you know, ships can't get through, and, you know, food, minerals, fertilizer. And you know, we can't define what's happening. And a lot of people ask me, like, what, why do you think you guys are in war? Like, what do you want? And I think you're not even hiding it anymore. Like, I mean, a lot of it is oil, right? It was like Venezuela, same thing. And I think we're getting to a point where I'm getting concerned with, you know, the image and of America abroad, and that competitive advantage that we've had. I can see it cracking to where this is the key, is that this is where the personal relationships will carry you. Because if you don't have them, people will, when they have choices of, you know, how to navigate, who to deal with, who to talk to, who to recommend, who to refer, you know, they're not going to necessarily, you might not be the first choice. And that can be simply because you're American, because people, and that's just the reality of where we're heading. But something you said earlier, and, you know, and I'll end with this, you know, how do people get, you know, involved in Asia business or Chinese business or whatnot? And, you know, as, you know, in part, this point, you have to be recommended or referred by someone for the most part. You can't just say, hey, I'm David, this is Jason, you know, we're here, we've got, you know, widget A, B, and C, and we're here to sell you. Like, it's a Shark Tank, right? That's not going to really work there. Like, someone has to introduce and say, hey, this is Mr., you know, Mr. Carlson, you know, this is Mr. Smith, this is Mr. Johnson. Like, I recommend these gentlemen. Like, I've worked with them in doing this, or my, you know, my brother, my father, like, or he's worked, like, you got to be referred. Like, there's got to be a sequence. You don't just come in off the street. You have to, like, build that infrastructure and that foundation of your relationships. Locally, you can do it, and then LinkedIn. And, you know, don't be afraid to, you know, have conversations with some of these people. But, you know, that's really where it starts and ends, and that's kind of the situation. And those are the challenges that we are facing really in an unprecedented time. So, you know, back to your initial question, you know, the meeting between, you know, the US and Chinese side, you know, it'll be fascinating just to see the order of,

0: of topics at that time. Like, what, where will they move? Right. You know, what's very important today might not be number one or number two in 2 weeks. You know, things just are completely been upended by this conflict. And I, you know, the pressure it's putting on, you know, because Asia, you know, it's such a vital stretch of shipping for this part of the world. So like America, you know, we have some more options. In Europe, there's some more options. They don't have as many options over here. This is all making for, you know, 2026 to be a year of change. And I think that's what we're going to continue to see moving forward. So I think, you know, the thing for people wanting to get into this market or into these markets, you know, is to double down on the hard assets of business, such as the relationships, shaking hands, passing out cards. Like you said, you know, if you don't have WeChat, that's a place to start, or RedNote, or, you know, start learning some language, read some articles, subscribe to some newsletters. You know, you're going to have to start somewhere, but that'd be my advice. But, you know, I think it shows like yours that are really, you know, kind of bridging the gap and creating bridges and conversations. And, you know, appreciate you having me on again. And, you know, hopefully, you know, people can learn something from, you know, our journey, you know, through all this.
1: 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I just wanted to thank you so much for your time. David J. Carlson is co-founder and CEO of Blue Diamond Artisan Strategies. If you Google that, you can find his website really easily. Again, thank you so much for your time, David.
0: Yeah, you can... You find me on Instagram, David Carlson Worldwide, or at David Carlson USA, Twitter, LinkedIn, RedNote, WeChat, all that. So, you know, appreciate it. And that's it.

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2: Shane Bigham with you on this Thursday, August 6, 2026. You're listening to the Beijing Hour, coming to you live from the Chinese capital. On today's program, Japan's marking the 81st anniversary of the atomic bombing of Hiroshima as protests intensify against the current government's military ambitions. Iran says it's near an agreement with Oman on shipping in the Strait of Hormuz, and UNESCO is recognizing Beijing as a world capital of architecture. In business, China's machinery sector records strong growth through the first half of the year. In sports, the European football preseason continues its warm-ups in Asia. In culture and entertainment, a popular Chinese film debuts in Vietnam ahead of more international markets. Now the day's top stories. The city of Hiroshima has marked the 81st anniversary of the atomic bombing that killed tens of thousands of people and led to Imperial Japan's surrender in World War II. Thursday's commemoration comes amid concerns over the Japanese government's remilitarization and shift from its pacifist constitution. Since 1967, Japan's upheld the three non-nuclear principles, but under Prime Minister Sanae Takeuchi,

0: calls to revise the principles, including the ban on introducing nuclear weapons into Japan, have grown, sparking protests and criticism among Japanese civil society groups. And Najib Elkash has more from Hiroshima.
1: Well, Hiroshima has always been a focal center for peace activism due to its symbolic place in Japanese and actually world history. But being here today for the 81st anniversary of the atomic bomb, we feel that tension is notably high. Perhaps that is due to the recent political moves by the Japanese government, which were perceived, especially here in Hiroshima, as a threat to pacifism. Many activists and demonstrators we talked to today actually expressed their strong feelings in this regard.
2: I heard that 76% of Japanese people support upholding the three anti-nuclear principles, and I think that poll is very important. I firmly believe that the three principles of not possessing, not manufacturing, and not allowing nuclear weapons on Japanese soil are in line with the Japanese Constitution and should be protected.
3: In my opinion, 76% is a surprisingly low figure. It should be in the 80s or 90s. Japan is the only victim of nuclear weapons in the world, in Hiroshima and Nagasaki, and we should never allow a third incident to happen. In old times, there were leaders who asserted that Japan does not go to war or any related activities, but current leaders are starting to export weapons and they want to make an industry out of it. I think that true global leaders would stop such things.
1: The gap between different speeches delivered here today also stood out. While everyone did emphasize the importance of world peace, Japanese Prime Minister Sanae Takaichi described the current security situation as difficult and requiring firm commitment. Whereas, for example, we saw Norihiko Hachijo, the head of the Hiroshima City Council, and other Hiroshima officials expressing their unwavering opposition to nuclear weapons and their rejection of war as an absolute principle.
0: That was Najib Elkash in Hiroshima, Japan. On the 81st anniversary of the attack, an 86-year-old Hiroshima A-bomb survivor has appealed to the government to pursue peace and stop remilitarization. Rumi Hanagaki recounted her traumatic experience living through the war.
4: When the atomic bomb exploded, bodies lay piled everywhere. The stench overwhelmed me, and I fainted. It's hard to say, but Japan is not working for peace right now. We have been protected by Article 9 for about 80 years. I went to primary school the year the article was enacted. The memory is still fresh to me. Being protected by the pacifist constitution for 80 years, why on earth do we change it? We need no weapons. We don't want to possess or export weapons. It is absolutely unnecessary to possess or receive lethal weapons. These are the heartfelt words from us atomic bomb survivors.
0: For more insights now, Hona earlier spoke with Professor Tung Jan Chun at Guangdong University of Foreign Studies, who shared his thoughts on the lessons the world should draw from Japan's wartime aggression.
5: It's really a tragedy for Japan, especially the United States used two atomic bombs against the Japanese people in 1945. And the logic for the United States to use the atomic bomb was quite simple. That is to avoid more casualties during the war. And according to the U.S. assessment at that time, there would be 1 million soldiers or innocent people killed during conventional occupation of Japan by the United States. So the U.S. leaders used atomic bombs against the Japanese people, and there were 260,000 innocent people killed during the use of nuclear bombs. We should be very cautious about the development current days in Japanese government. And some top leaders of Japanese government said Japan should think about the position of nuclear capability, including the common sharing of the nuclear power for Japanese self-defense forces. So this is actually a very dangerous situation for the Japanese people. And the regional countries should be very cautious to look at the development in the new militarism in Japan.
6: Professor, we are seeing at least 128 local assemblies from 36 Japanese prefectures have urged the Takaichi administration to uphold Japan's three non-nuclear principles and written opinions to the Diet. Well, that hits a 26-year record high. So against the backdrop of the country's record high military budget this year and the approval of the lethal weapon exports, how do you evaluate the Takaichi government's political motives behind its apparent push for military expansion at this point?
5: Yeah, we have witnessed the strong protest or the opposition from the local government, from different organizations, and from the ordinary people in Japan. But I don't think such a movement will give any, you know, positive influence on the decision of the current Japanese government, because Prime Minister Takaichi has already selected a very dangerous route, that is to go new militarism. She is quite familiar with the history. She's quite familiar with the situation Japan is facing now. And she would like to manipulate the disputes, the contradictions with neighboring countries, and to mobilize the support from the Japanese people. And such a tendency adopted by the current Japanese government will give the country a very dangerous way to go ahead.
0: That was Professor Tung Chien Chun at Guangdong University of Foreign Studies. Beijing has urged Tokyo to stop making excuses for its military expansion. Chinese Foreign Ministry spokesperson Lin Jian says instead of reflecting on its militarist past, Japan has continued to accelerate its push toward remilitarization. The remarks came after the Japanese government released its Defense of Japan 2026 report, which describes China's military activities as Japan's greatest strategic challenge ever. Lin warns that Tokyo's breaking the constraints of the Japanese constitution, international law, and domestic regulations, and openly challenging the post-war international order. He says Japan's newly released defense white paper frames the country's military-industrial expansion as a new economic growth point, a move, he says, refutes Japan's claims of being a peace-loving country. The spokesperson urges the international community to remain alert and stop these dangerous developments before they go too far. Japan's launched a new centralized intelligence body following legislation enacted in May to create the new National Intelligence Council. This is the first centralized intelligence institute that Japan's established after World War II. The intelligence overhaul is seen as a further break from Japan's post-war World War II security framework. The move has triggered strong criticism from Japanese civilians in the international community. Hitomi Sugiyori is a Japanese lawyer.
7: More Japanese people have come to realize that the government's recent series of aggressive moves, such as allocating more resources to defense and intelligence and pushing for constitutional revision, are steering the country away from the path of peace. This is both alarming and infuriating. The government is wrong, and we must stand firm in our opposition.
0: Masahiko Shimizu is the professor of constitutional law with Nippon Sports Science University.
8: I believe Sanae Takaichi herself is the single most destabilizing factor in the current regional situation. To preserve peace, she should be removed from office as soon as possible. The Japanese constitution was founded on reflection over past wars of aggression, with the core principle of never waging war again. Only someone who upholds that principle is fit to serve as prime ministers.
0: Divona Ladjevac is a senior research fellow with the Institute of International Politics and Economics, Belgrade.
9: For decades, there were the politicians that were not totally agreed with the system that has been implemented in Japan after the Second World War. So to work more on the militarization of Japan, of course, it is on the contrary of that, the people are worrying. You know, they are worrying that maybe this situation before the Second World War isn't about to be repeated. We hope not, but from the other hand, you still, when you have a prime minister that has so harsh reactions or comments, it is logical to see that the neighbors of Japan are concerned about that.
0: The establishment of the new intelligence agencies intensified debate over Japan's security policy, with critics warning it could further undermine regional trust and stability. Coming up, Iran and Oman say they're close to reaching a deal regarding the Strait of Hormuz.
10: OpenAI, Google, and Anthropic are all cutting prices. Coincidence? Or a sign that Chinese AI is changing the game? As Washington weighs tougher restrictions on Chinese AI models, Silicon Valley is sending a very different message, with NVIDIA, Microsoft, and others embracing open-weight AI. So can the U.S. still contain China's AI rise, or has the race already shifted from stopping China to competing with it? Join us as we unpack the next chapter in the global AI battle on this week's Chat Lounge. 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
0: At 12 minutes past the hour, Iran says an agreement with Oman on new arrangements for commercial shipping through the Strait of Hormuz is close to being finalized. The deal is seen as giving Tehran control of the strait, which the U.S. has repeatedly rejected. Iran's deputy foreign minister says the potential agreement does not mean the strait will be reopened completely. Kazem Garibaldi also rejected U.S. claims of negotiations with Iran, but he said Tehran's received word from Washington of its readiness to return to commitments under the MOU that was signed in June. Ehsan Kayvani has more.
11: Here is the crucial twist. Even if Iran and Oman signed that agreement on managing traffic in the Strait of Hormuz, we cannot expect it to automatically reopen. Iran's state TV has quoted an informed source saying the deal is strictly bilateral and has nothing to do with the U.S. The source adds, if U.S. violations continue, the strait will not reopen even with an Iran-Oman agreement. We should wait and see if Foreign Minister Abbas Araghchi travels to Islamabad in the coming days. That could clarify significantly. But even if the strait fully reopens, we then face the big issues, uranium, missiles, proxies, and that's where it gets complicated. Iran believes that time is on its side, in fact, so they're bracing for long and tough talks.
12: This is a direct challenge, in fact, to what President Trump and his administration keep insisting. Tehran is painting the White House as a bluffing actor, one that talks tough but always pulls back at the last moment. U.S. officials have repeatedly threatened massive strikes on Iran and to walk those back. They have mentioned mediation or pressure from Arab states in the region. Iran's reading is clear. They see it as weakness. So they're projecting total defiance, signaling these threats don't scare them.
11: The latest example comes from Ebrahim Azizi, head of Iran's Parliamentary National Security Commission. He warns the U.S. will not only be pushed out of the region, but from every country that hosts American bases. He says Washington will soon be so stretched, it will have to use all its base resources just to defend its own borders.
0: That was Ehsan Kayvani reporting. U.S. President Donald Trump says there was an all-day negotiation with Iran on Tuesday. He says the talks were positive, while threatening to hit Iran really hard if there was no deal. Tehran's denied any talks with the U.S. Nick Harper reports from Washington.
13: The U.S. contradicting Iran, but also U.S. officials seemingly contradicting themselves. Donald Trump was very clear on Monday. He thought that the talks were taking place between the U.S. and Iran. Iran has pushed back on that. But his top officials have doubled down, saying that talks are taking place. But all of it really begs the question, because this is what we often see from the Trump administration, is it true? Because they often say a deal is being done, talks are taking place, only for the Iranians to contradict them. But remember, Donald Trump has warned that really this is the last chance for Iran to do a deal, and he has threatened them with decapitation if they don't come through with a deal that reopens the strait. And we're continuing to hear more reports suggesting that the Pentagon is really in serious difficulty when it comes to that stockpile of ammunition. Some of the latest reporting coming from CNN suggesting that the Pentagon has now used up 80% of their interceptor missiles that are used in the THAAD defense systems. Now, that's bad news for the United States, but it's also bad news for other Gulf nations who rely on that US-made technology in defending their own countries. And they're worried that if Iran continues to send missile and drone strikes, if they can't get the weaponry from the US, those drones and missiles might get through the defenses and hit their territory. That is a concern for the Pentagon. It has an impact on the US military, has an impact on Gulf nations, but it could also, remember, have an impact on voter sentiment here in the United States. We're inching towards the midterms in November, and we already know poll after poll shows that the majority of Americans are against this conflict and very worried that after Donald Trump said it would only last 4 to 6 weeks, it's now dragging on almost to the 5-month mark.
0: That was Nick Harper in Washington. The UN World Food Program warns that at least another 49 million people could face acute hunger by the end of next year due to this year's El Nino phenomenon. They expect the weather pattern to be the strongest in more than 7 decades. It should peak between September and December, disrupting planting and harvest seasons in many regions. Officials expect Central America and Southern Africa to be among the hardest hit, with significant impacts in Eastern Africa, South America, the Caribbean, and South and Southeast Asia. The food security outlook is further worsened by prolonged conflicts around the world, which have disrupted fertilizer production and supplies of other key agricultural needs, raising concerns that a new wave of hunger could become increasingly difficult to contain. Europe's facing a brutal wildfire season this year. The European Union's Emergency Response Coordination Center has tallied twice the usual number of wildfires across the continent. They say overstretched emergency resources need to be mobilized faster for future climate-related disasters. William Denslow reports from Brussels.
14: An unprecedented level of destruction. French firefighters near Bordeaux continue to do battle with a blaze that scorched over 40,000 hectares of land. That's 4 times the size of Paris. Help has been arriving. The European Union has provided more than 10 planes and helicopters, with the promise of more resources if needed.
15: France was dealing with another fires in different areas of the continent, especially in the southeast. For this reason, the aerial capacity of France was involved in other fires.
14: The European Union's emergency response gathers resources from across the bloc's 27 member states, as well as 10 partnering nations. Mapping from the Copernicus satellite service is also helping crews on the ground. It's an operation orchestrated here in Brussels. Faced with multiple wildfires across the continent, officials tell me a quick recovery of resources is vital to be ready for the next crisis.
15: The resources is not coming for the town beside, it's coming for another continent. Then takes time to prepare all the crew, to prepare all the aerial resources to be deployed. And for this reason, it takes at least 1 day.
14: But resources are under increasing strain. Roughly 1,200 fires have been reported across Europe so far this year. Officials say that's twice as many compared to the annual average. Wildfires have scorched more than 250,000 hectares of land this year. That's about the size of Luxembourg. EU officials say they must adapt quicker to keep pace with a changing climate. The current fires raging in southwest France have gotten to the gates of Bordeaux, according to the city's mayor. EU officials tell me dealing with such fires so close to major urban areas has presented fresh challenges.
16: If you need to combine to protecting people, thinking about the evacuations plans, thinking about looking how the emission of CO2 can affect this. So this is something that is new and definitely something that we will be looking at this, how to better prepare for the next season.
14: Europe is warming faster than any other continent, with wildfires only expected to intensify. Those tasked with coordinating the response are feeling the heat.
0: That was William Denzel reporting. A record low water levels on the Danube River have exposed around 20 World War II-era German shipwrecks near the Serbian town of Prahovo. Retreating Nazi forces sunk the vessels at the end of the war, and the wrecks are now restricting navigation along one of Europe's busiest waterways. The shipwrecks have become a tourist attraction, although officials say efforts to remove them have made only limited progress so far. Meanwhile, the drought has also reduced output at Serbia's main hydroelectric plant by roughly 20% of capacity, prompting an emergency government meeting on energy supplies. Coming up, UNESCO recognizes Beijing's architecture and urban planning.
17: 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Uncover critical issues such as the Masai Mara's disrupted wildebeest migration and the drop in the Panama Canal's water levels. delve into solutions for a sustainable future. Tune in to Climate Watch on your favorite podcast platform. 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
0: 22 past the hour. UNESCO has named Beijing as the World Capital of Architecture 2029. Along with the International Union of Architecture, it awards the title every 3 years. The program recognizes cities that use architecture, urban planning, and cultural heritage to promote sustainable urban development. UNESCO says it chose Beijing for combining its rich architectural heritage with a forward-looking approach to city planning, highlighting its historic preservation, urban renewal projects, and vibrant architectural culture. Previous world capitals of architecture include Rio de Janeiro, Copenhagen, and Barcelona. When it comes to tourism, Beijing is looking back to move forward. The city is now revitalizing its old residential blocks, turning them into integrated spaces for culture and community. Yu Baokun checks out some of the or one of the capital's oldest quarters to see its fresh new vibe.
18: This place holds different meanings for every generation. For many locals, Longfu Temple was never merely a tourist attraction. It was simply part of daily life.
19: Back then, our factory handed out movie tickets. So we'd all come to the workers' club here to watch films.
20: I'd come here to buy shoes as a kid.
19: I used to come here when I was in my 30s. This area was filled with snack stalls back then.
18: The history of Beijing's Longfu Temple area spans nearly 600 years. It's always housed the capital's busiest local market. My parents said they used to hang out here when they were young. Decades later, the neighborhood now looks very different.
21: Today, people are not just coming here to check out the landmarks. They are coming here to grab a cup of coffee or simply sit there to watch the city go by.
18: The shift is creating new opportunities for local businesses.
22: I'm really fond of this neighborhood. I grew up nearby and have deep affection for this place. So I opened my shop here. Longfu Temple feels just like classic old Beijing Hudongs, perfect for wandering around. This is how we've shopped since childhood.
21: What makes Longfu Temple different is that tourism hasn't replaced local life. You still see residents shop for groceries, and visitors experience Beijing the way locals do. Just a few walks away, you will find the narrowest hutong in Beijing, one of the oldest markets in Beijing, and also local Beijing dishes in the local restaurant.
18: This summer, Dongcheng District is adding even more reasons for people to come. Live performance, pop-up market are helping turn Longfu Temple into a place where people turn to not just to visit, but to spend time.
23: Yeah, I do like it a lot. It's very nice, very clean, very peaceful. It's near the Hutong and it's near all the sightseeing places as well, so it's very convenient.
18: The Longfu Temple's real draw lies in authentic local daily life. Decades ago, my parents came here on a date. Today, a new generation is making memories here because the best destinations aren't just visited, they're lived.
0: That was Yu Baokun at Longfu Temple in downtown Beijing. The city is also seeing rising numbers of overseas visitors this summer. Now, Beijing's border checkpoints have seen steady high passenger flows since June, with crossings surpassing 10 million in the first half of the year, up around 10%. Wu Chong has a story.
24: Customs data from Beijing shows a surge in tourist spending, with the city processing over 110,000 tax refund applications in the first half of 2026, a staggering 567.7% jump year-on-year. Total sales of duty-free goods exceeded 900 million yuan, up nearly 50%. Since the start of summer, European and American visitors have been increasingly choosing family-based self-guided tours thanks to visa waiver policies and easier mobile payment.
25: We didn't join a tour group. We traveled independently. Everything is fine. There are all kinds of apps so we can book rides easily. The hotel is comfortable and the staff are very helpful.
24: At Beijing Silk Street Market, foot traffic from overseas shoppers has jumped eightfold compared to the same period last year, according to the mall's management. Top selling items include electronics and summer gadgets, like smart fans.
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24: This year, the Ministry of Commerce, together with the Ministry of Finance and the State Taxation Administration, issued new measures to enhance the departure tax refund process and boosting inbound consumption. In Beijing, supporting services including instant tax rebates and cross-border mobile payments have been continuously upgraded. The city now operates 7 centralized refund counters, 51 instant refund stores, and over 1,600 tax refund outlets, with each transaction now completed in under 2 minutes.
0: That was Wu Cheng reporting. And along with China's opening up policies, hashtag ChinaMaxing or Becoming Chinese has been trending on social media globally this year. We talked to some of the foreign tourists in Beijing to learn more about what's on top of their agenda.
2: This summer in Beijing, all the famous historic spots have welcomed many foreign tourists, like they always do.
3: It's my second time. The first time I traveled to Shanghai, Nanjing, and Suzhou.
4: I'm glad that I've been able to see places that had thousands and thousands of years of history.
2: But the trips to China are no longer confined within typical sightseeing or learning about the ancient culture.
4: I also try to fit into society and maybe try to watch some video on WeChat and Alipay to see maybe some cultural changes between Italy and China.
2: There you go. It's more about the Chinese people's modern lifestyle.
5: I'd like drink bubble tea like Chinese people.
6: And we've seen people in the past, you know, doing Tai Chi, dancing as well, and also doing karaoke in the park in the evening, and we love it.
7: Using mobile payments. I wasn't used to it in Spain, now I'm a master.
2: For a full-on experience of modern China, it's not just how you pay, but also what you buy.
5: We got the fan, umbrella, different umbrella with designs, magnets. We saw yesterday in another mall, like they had these traditional clothes, but in a modern style, they were really beautiful.
27: There's some headphones I was seeing that I wanted to buy, and the clips here in your ears and their headphones, I thought those were really cool.
2: Some of the foreigners we talked to in Beijing have plans to fly to Guangdong for their next destination. When asked why, they said they had watched the Chinese romantic film Dear You and simply wanted to check out the movie scenes.
0: Those are some tourists sharing their travel experiences in Beijing. The city is going to be cloudy overnight, thundershowers tomorrow, a low of 26, and it's up to 34 on Friday. Time for a short break. So far this hour, Japan's marking the 81st anniversary of the atomic bombing of Hiroshima as protests intensify against the current government's military ambitions. Iran says it's near an agreement with Oman on shipping in the Strait of Hormuz, and UNESCO's recognizing Beijing as a world capital of architecture. Shane Bigham with you. Stay with us here on the Beijing Hour.
28: The transition to a greener future is no longer a distant goal. It's happening now. In power plants, factories, farms, and cities across China. 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
0: Shane Begum with you on this Thursday. Still to come, in business, China's machinery sector records strong growth through the first half of the year. In

0: sports. The European football preseason continues its warm-ups in Asia. 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But now, the check of the day's headlines, here's Tian Lu.
1: Thank you, Shane. China's top court has issued a set of provisions marking the first judicial interpretation supporting the country's ecological and environmental code. The 13 articles clarify how courts should handle environmental cases during the transition to the new code and will take effect on August the 15th alongside the legislation. As China's first comprehensive environmental law, the code covers pollution control, ecosystem protection, and green development. It also supports the country's goals of peaking carbon emissions before 2030 and achieving carbon neutrality before 2060. China has completed a new geological map of the moon, offering one of the most detailed views of lunar structures to date. Compiled by researchers from the Chinese Academy of Geological Sciences, the map marks more than 13,000 impact craters, 81 impact basins, 14 types of geological structures, and 17 types of rocks. Based on data from China's Chang'e lunar missions, the map updates understanding of the moon's geological history and will support future lunar research. Chinese researchers have confirmed the existence of the blue ball, a new form of matter that scientists have been searching for decades. The Beijing Spectrometer 3 collaboration made the discovery after 15 years of experiments. Researchers say the finding confirms a long-standing prediction in particle physics and offers new insight into the fundamental building blocks of the universe. The United Nations has warned that the Islamic State group remains a resilient and evolving global security threat despite years of sustained counterterrorism operations. Oguzharan Niyazberdiyeva, head of the UN Office of Counterterrorism, said the threat is particularly acute in parts of Africa.
2: The challenge now is to consolidate these hard-won gains through strong and accountable institutions, effective administration of justice, rehabilitation, reintegration efforts, and measures that address the conditions that could enable the group's resurgence.
1: She said counterterrorism operations have significantly weakened the group in Iraq, but warned that continued efforts are needed to prevent its resurgence. Brazilian President Luiz Inácio Lula da Silva has criticized the U.S. decision to revoke the visa of the Brazilian ambassador to Washington. Lula described the move as unwarranted, irresponsible, and thoughtless, saying Brazil will not receive new ambassadors before its general elections in October. The U.S. State Department announced a visa revocation in retaliation for Brazil's refusal to issue visas to two U.S. officials and its alleged delays in approving the U.S. president's nominee for ambassador to Brazil. Lula says Washington showed little urgency regarding its diplomatic presence in Brazil, leaving its embassy without a chief representative for over a year and a half. He says Brazil demands to be treated with respect. Meteorological authorities say Europe is the world's fastest warming continent, with temperatures rising at about twice the global average since the 1980s. Britain has already been facing an extended dry spell, with parts of the country seeing little to no rainfall for more than a month. The unusually dry conditions have turned many of London's parks brown, leaving visitors surprised.
3: As we've been walking around the park today, looking around at the fields and the grass, seeing it so brown, it is very strange, isn't it?
4: Like, it was the first thing we noticed when we walked in, was that the grass looked just completely barren. And then back home, like, we're still quite lucky where it's still quite green and luscious to a point.
3: Yeah.
4: But yeah, it definitely caught us off guard seeing it here. And like, I mean, we've come to this park a fair bit whenever we're up, like, in London. And yeah, it's a completely different view to what we're used to. And you're like, oh, okay, that's a bit odd.
1: Much of southern England is experiencing prolonged dry weather, the stage before an official drought is declared.
0: All right, thank you very much. That's Tian Li with headlines. You're listening to the Beijing Hour. Coming up in business, China's machinery sector records strong growth through the first half of the year.
5: The Beijing Hour, your window on China and the rest of the world.
0: At 37 past the hour. Turning to business now, and here's Wang Zihan.

0: chemicals, electrical machinery and instrumentation manufacturing all recorded growth of more than 6%. Goldman Sachs has raised its forecast for China's artificial intelligence market, citing stronger AI models amid growing business use. The U.S. investment bank expects China's AI sector to generate $13 billion U.S. dollars in revenue this year, up 30% from its previous forecast. It also projects the market could reach $125 billion U.S. dollars by the year 2030. Improving AI technology and wider corporate adoption are driving the growth. Data from the Open Router platform shows that Chinese AI models have remained among the world's most used models for 14 weeks now, with DeepSeek V4 Flash leading in usage. China has launched a new artificial intelligence training base in Xiong'an, a new urban development area near Beijing. Xiong'an was established to help support Beijing's development and become a hub for innovation and advanced industries. Working with leading companies, the base offers training and certification programs covering skills from basic AI applications to advanced research and development. It aims to cultivate more practical AI talent and support the growth of China's intelligent economy. Now, based on the latest performance of Chinese AI models and the growing use of AI in industries, Michael Wong spoke with John Gong, a professor at the University of International Business and Economics, to discuss the impact of AI development and its future prospects.
1: What is your overall sense, though, in terms of how China is thinking about this relationship between, on the one hand, applying AI widely across industries, but at the same time, protecting the dignity of workers?
2: Well, first of all, let me say that AI will replace massively jobs. I don't think it's going to be based on historic precedents. For example, in the Industrial Revolution, there's this idea that machines are going to replace people, and there are those people who go on destroying machines, and these are called Luddites. And history tells us that, you know, later on it creates more jobs than those jobs being lost to machine. And I think it's the same thing is going to happen here in AI as well. We're not talking about, you know, AI kicking off people off the labor market. We're talking about the labor market structural adjustment, structural change, in that there'll be more jobs created related to AI. At the same time, there'll be jobs that are going to be replaced by AI-related applications. You know, this is going to be an adjustment, a change, basically. Nevertheless, I think there's a room for government intervention here. The Chinese government is cognizant of the fact that this labor market structural change is going to incur some frictions, and there'd be policies in place to make sure that it's not going to cause too much of a dramatic change. So, you know, these are the things that illustrate that the Chinese government understands that the future is with AI. Labor market concerns should not be a reason for slowing down this development. But nevertheless, we're also being cognizant of the labor market issues, make sure that people are not going to be dramatically affected.
1: And Professor, of course, for China, it's not just about the capability of its AI models. It's also about the widespread diffusion of AI across industries under what's known as the AI Plus initiative. So, for example, AI Plus healthcare, AI plus e-commerce, AI plus sports, you name it. What's your sense of how that effort is progressing?
2: The real advantage of China's economy is respect to its manufacturing, right? And AI plus coupled with manufacturing is a powerful, powerful combination in my view. It makes Chinese products much, much more competitive. Chinese companies much, much more competitive on international markets. And I think this is actually going to create a huge advantage for corporate China. And behind this, of course, there's the government push to make it happen faster, to pull resources, funds, capital into these areas. So I think this is actually a huge advantage for the China's economy. I see probably the gap between China's industrial prowess compared to other countries, even wider, even more in the future. So I think this is actually a very good thing for China's economy.
0: That was John Gong from the University of International Business and Economics. China's latest tax data shows that policies supporting innovation and manufacturing are continuing to boost economic growth. In the first half of this year, tax cuts, fee reductions and export tax rebates for these sectors totaled nearly 2 trillion yuan, or about 270 billion US dollars. Those measures have helped accelerate industrial upgrades and support emerging industries. The digital economy remained a major growth driver, with revenue

0: from core digital industries rising about 9%. Traditional sectors including food, clothing and paper manufacturing also saw steady growth. Meantime, emerging industries such as smart vehicle equipment, drones and robotics continued to expand. Businesses are also increasing investment in innovation, with spending on research equipment and services up more than 10% in the first half of the year. Foreign companies are strengthening their innovation presence in China, with Shanghai emerging as a key hub. More multinational companies are viewing China as a global center for research, development and innovation. Biran reports.
1: In the first half of 2026 alone, more than a dozen of foreign-funded R&D centers either opened or expanded in Shanghai.
2: According to the Ministry of Commerce, over 25,000 new firms were established with foreign investment in the first 5 months of this year, while nearly 4,000 companies increased their foreign investment. Here in Shanghai's Taohejing High Tech Park, some of the world's leading companies from Estee Lauder and SK Hynix to Abbott have made a strong presence. British health and hygiene company Reckitt has now opened its largest science and innovation center in Asia here, underscoring Shanghai's role as a hub for global innovation.
1: The center is the company's ninth global R&D hub, with total investment exceeding 300 million yuan. From advanced manufacturing, consumer goods to financial services, foreign companies are continuing to expand their footprint in China.
3: We have a thriving business in China, and we are excited about the investments that we're making. We are not shy about investing in China because it makes sense.
1: China has introduced a new action plan containing 15 measures to be taken across five key areas. The policies aim to further expand market access, streamline investment procedures, and strengthen investment promotion.
3: It's well known China is an innovator and leader in manufacturing technology, and we have used a lot of that in our Taichung factory that we built recently, and we also seek inspiration for our other manufacturing sites from that around the world.
1: For foreign businesses, market size remains an important attraction. But companies are also recognizing another source of competitiveness, innovation.
2: Foreign investment in China's high-tech industries rose by 20% year on year, and they are not just entering the Chinese market. They are strengthening their R&D and supply chains here and deepening the long-term development.
1: For many foreign companies, the calculus of investing in China is becoming more nuanced. The country's vast market, deep supply chains and growing innovation capacity remain difficult to replicate. At the same time, investment decisions increasingly hinge on regulatory certainty and a level playing field.
4: We see many cases that a lot of the companies are now ready to take China as a lighthouse for their operations across Asia-Pac and global.
1: Chinese authorities have also pledged equal treatment for foreign-funded companies, including in government procurement, consumer trading programs, and other business opportunities.
0: That was B-Run reporting. And finally, German industrial orders rose more than expected in June, but the recovery remains fragile. New orders increased by 3.1% from the previous month, beating market expectations. However, large-scale deals drove much of the increase. Excluding those major orders, demand actually fell slightly, showing that Germany's industrial sector still faces pressure. Over the second quarter, companies saw a modest recovery in orders compared with the previous 3 months, but underlying demand remained weak.
5: All right, thank you very much. That's Wang Zihang with Business. You're listening to the Beijing Hour. Coming up in sports, the European football preseason continues its warm-ups in Asia.
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5: 47 past the hour. And turning to sports now, here's Yang Guang.
7: Thank you, Shane. In football, Chelsea suffered a second straight preseason defeat, losing 1-0 to Juventus in Hong Kong. Mikhailo Mudryk returned after his doping ban, while Mike Pandis, Giovanni Quinda and Danny Welbeck made their first appearances for the Blues. Head coach Xabi Alonso says it's the process.
8: Luckily, we didn't get to win, but for sure it's the process. It's minutes for everyone, and now we have two more before we go back to London, and we will be the ones that we will start the decisions. For sure, we are a big part, but we are missing another big part as well.
7: Alonso's side will now look to recover on Saturday against AC Milan in Jakarta before finishing their Asian tour in Malaysia. FIFA says it has apologized to all member associations for mistakes made over the now-abandoned proposal to sell commercial rights linked to the World Cup. FIFA also reaffirmed its support for President Gianni Infantino after a crisis meeting in Morocco. It also said handling of the withdrawn FIFA Forward Enterprise proposal should have been different. In a statement, FIFA said a separate letter had been sent to council members and the 211 member associations apologizing for the errors and promising a review. It added that with the proposal withdrawn, FIFA would no longer tolerate any attacks on its integrity, good governance and due process, and would protect its reputation. Meanwhile, UEFA pushed back against the FIFA's controversial plans with their troubled relationship taking another turn. Football journalist Kerr Rudnich shared his take on the escalating row.
9: One person who didn't expect such a reaction was Infantino himself, who thought he could just throw this idea out to his 211 member associations, that they would all say, oh yes, please, we'd like lots of that money, and we'll vote for you again to be re-elected next year. You know, just show us where we go. Infantino's plot, plan, scheme, call it what you like, is dead in the water, because the major regional confederations have told him that it's just a non-starter and that basically he is a non-starter. Although he has a handful of football associations who said they're in favour of the idea, basically they are by far outvoted, outplayed by all those who are against it, because people fear the commercialization of the World Cup itself. I mean, FIFA is, you have to remember, a non-profit body. I mean, Infantino actually got the job because of the what was called the FIFA-gate scandal of corruption 10 years ago. This crisis is actually even more serious, because the FIFA-gate scandal basically was about individuals' greed. This one is about the entire profound structure of the World Cup itself. And fans all around the world have a great emotional investment in the World Cup, and they don't like to see it being played with too much in the commercial sense. Obviously, FIFA has to generate funds to keep itself going, but there is a limit. In terms of quality, the more teams you have in the World Cup, the lower the quality. Yeah, we had great stories from this year. But the problem is that in 4 years' time, the World Cup is the centenary World Cup. They want a big party, and that's got to involve nations in South America as well as in Europe and Africa. And maybe, funnily enough, 64 teams is quite an effective way to do it.
7: That was football journalist Kerr Rudnich. Brazilian midfielder Danilo dos Santos is close to a move to Italian club Atlanta. The 25-year-old is under contract with Botafogo until 2029, with the release clause reportedly over 30 million euros. Manchester United, AC Milan and Zenit have also shown interest. Danilo has scored 11 goals and provided 7 assists in 43 appearances for Botafogo since joining from Nottingham Forest in 2025. He has 8 caps for Brazil and played at this year's World Cup. And finally, in tennis, top seed Alexander Zverev is out of the Canadian Open in Montreal. The world number one lost to Talon Grigspor in the second round in 3 sets. Zverev was playing his first match since the Wimbledon final and looked in control after winning a tight first set tiebreak. But the 30-year-old Grigspor fought back to stun the 2017 champion in 2 hours and 34 minutes. Zverev entered the tournament as top seed after Jannik Sinner and Carlos Alcaraz withdrew. Fourth seed Daniil Medvedev crashed out in straight sets to world number 70 Bodic van der Zandschulp. Ninth seed Casper Ruud has booked a place in the third round of the tournament. He eased past Juan Manuel Cerundolo in straight sets 6-1, 6-2 in 1 hour. Root will next take on João Fonseca in the third round.
5: Thank you very much. That's Yang Guang with sports. You're listening to the Beijing Hour. Coming up in culture and entertainment, a popular Chinese film debuts in Vietnam ahead of more international markets.
10: From north to south, east to west, people in China are chasing their dreams and leaving their mark. Want to know how they beat the odds and made a difference? Footprints brings you the true life stories of their journeys.
5: At 53 past the hour, in culture and entertainment, the Chinese film Dear Use premiered in Ho Chi Minh City, Vietnam. It attracted nearly 1,000 attendees, including people from across society, as well as members of the overseas Chinese community.
11: We consider this as a remarkable and refreshing film. It's more than just a movie. It also conveys a great deal of Chinese culture and history.
12: Many scenes in the film reminded me of my own grandparents.
13: I feel this film really resonates with Vietnamese audiences. The emotions and values it conveys feels very familiar to us.
5: Well, Dear Use also premiered in Thailand. Director Lan Hong Chun has taken time to talk about why Bangkok's Chinatown was chosen as the filming location and how the film hopes to evoke emotional resonance for audiences in both countries.
13: We chose to set our story in Bangkok's Chinatown, not just for its vibrant, lively atmosphere, but because the word Siam carries profound meaning for the Chaoshan community. In our dialect, the elderly often say Siam when referring to Southeast Asia. And for them, that single word instantly evokes the collective memory of the Nanyang migration. So while we chose to shoot in Bangkok's Chinatown, it actually serves as a condensed symbol of the entire Chinese migration experience across Southeast Asia. We've also blended elements from other Nanyang cultures into this space, creating an imagined world that captures the spirit of Siam and the migration stories it holds. What we truly want to convey is that the emotions explored in this film are universal. We all share the same sense of responsibility to family, the same deep love for our loved ones, and the same bonds of friendship and kinship. These pure emotions connect us across generations, and we hope audiences everywhere will feel that resonance.
5: Chinese films premiered in Jakarta as well, drawing audiences from political, business, and cultural circles. The movie centers on Chaopi, letters and remittances sent by overseas Chinese to families back home. The film opens nationwide in Indonesia on Friday. A group of 19 Chinese language learners from the University of Lisbon have reportedly, or rather recently, taken part in a two-week summer camp in Tianjin. They tried playing the guqin, visiting high-tech firms, made dumplings with local families, and joined square dancing with elders. Some of them say they felt inspired after visiting the Great Wall. The Confucius Institute selects 20 or 30 learners annually for the program. With growing interest in Chinese, several students plan to pursue further studies in Shanghai and Tianjin in September. Traditional Chinese opera has taken center stage at UN headquarters. Earlier this week, artists from the Zhejiang Jingkun Arts Center performed excerpts from classic Kunshu productions, drawing crowds of staff and visitors. Onlookers filmed the graceful performances and lingered to learn more about the stories. One UN judge called it a wonderful and expressive thing, while the visitor said the emotion came through clearly, even without understanding the language. The event was co-hosted by the UN Book Club and Zhejiang's Cultural Department. UNESCO recognized Kunshu in 2001 as a masterpiece of the oral and intangible heritage of humanity. A new survey of 1,000 people shows Chinese-style theme parks are booming in China. Over the past year, 60% of respondents visited theme parks more than twice. When choosing a park, 62% prioritize cultural appeal, while 87% want more parks featuring traditional Chinese culture. Visitors praise immersive experiences like period costumes. However, some say certain parks borrow cultural names without delivering real content. Experts suggest deeper cultural development, better interactive programs, and more creative souvenirs. Now, as families seek fun and education, a call for culture at every step is growing, blending entertainment with history to pass on traditions in fresh and engaging ways. We're at 57 past the hour. Beijing's cloudy overnight. We get thunder showers tomorrow, a low of 26, and it's up to 34 on Friday. Shanghai will be cloudy tonight, becoming overcast, a low of 28 and a high of 34. Chongqing will be cloudy, light rain falling tomorrow, a low of 26, the high is 35. Nanchen gets clouds tonight and tomorrow, a low of 28 and a high of 36. Lhasa will be cloudy through tomorrow with a low of 15 and the high is 26 degrees. Elsewhere in Asia, Islamabad will see moderate rainfall tonight. It eases off to cloudy conditions tomorrow, a low of 24, and it's up to 34 degrees Celsius on Friday. And that's it for this edition of the Beijing Hour. Making news today, Japan's marking the 81st anniversary of the atomic bombing of Hiroshima as protests intensify against the current government's military ambitions. And Iran says it's near an agreement with Oman on shipping in the Strait of Hormuz. On behalf of the staff, this is Shane Bigham in the Chinese capital. Hoping you'll join us for the next edition of the Beijing Hour and open a window to the world together.
14: The best military commander is not he who fights 100 battles and wins every one of them. The best military strategy does not lead to the desiccation of the enemy's capital city. Decoding the Art of War will help you understand why there's no art in war and how Sun Tzu stayed undefeatable using the science of war, with fun stories and insightful breakdown of famous battles. 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
15: A poem for the Tibetan antelope, the gentle spirit of the Qinghai Sizon Plateau, spoken by voices from across the world. 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
16: Hello, little Tibetan antelope. Eyes opening to the light for the very first time.
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18: 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The way home is right there, waiting for you.
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20: But the call of life itself never ceases.
21: A train runs toward the horizon. A road stretches through the wilderness.
22: The bridge that soars through the clouds is no barrier across the land, but a gateway to where I truly belong.
23: Tibetan antelope's hoofprints loosen the soil, letting snow melt sink into the earth.
24: Human presence passes through,
23: but we've never walked this land alone.

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1: Now's the news. I'm Tianlu. China's top court has issued a set of provisions marking the first judicial interpretation supporting the country's ecological and environmental code. The 13 articles clarify how courts should handle environmental cases during the transition to the new code and will take effect on August 15th alongside the legislation. As China's first comprehensive environmental law, the code covers pollution control, ecosystem protection, and green development. It also supports the country's goals of peaking carbon emissions before 2030 and achieving carbon neutrality before 2060. A world-first 16-megawatt floating wind power platform has officially started operation in China. Named Haiyou Anlan, the facility is 136 kilometers offshore in the South China Sea and can withstand super typhoons. It is connected to the Lufeng oil field power grid, supplying clean electricity. The platform can generate 54 million kilowatt hours of green power annually, saving around 15,000 cubic meters of fuel oil and reducing carbon dioxide emissions by 35,000 metric tons each year. China has completed a new geological map of the Moon, offering one of the most detailed views of lunar structures to date. Compiled by researchers from the Chinese Academy of Geological Sciences, the map marks more than 13,000 impact craters, 81 impact basins, 14 types of geological structures, and 17 types of rocks. Based on data from China's Chang'e lunar missions, the map updates understanding of the Moon's geological history and will support future lunar research. Iran and Oman are close to finalizing an agreement on new arrangements for commercial shipping through the Strait of Hormuz. An Iranian deputy foreign minister says a new single route passing through Iran's territorial waters will replace the temporary northern and southern routes for 2 to 4 months. He says the two sides have reached in-principle agreement on almost all issues, including the entry and exit route map. He also says the potential agreement does not mean that the strait will reopen completely. The diplomat also rejected U.S. claims of negotiations with Iran. Brazilian President Luiz Inácio Lula da Silva has criticized the U.S. decision to revoke the visa of the Brazilian ambassador to Washington. Lula described the move as unwarranted, irresponsible, and thoughtless, saying Brazil will not receive new ambassadors before its general elections in October. The U.S. State Department announced a visa revocation in retaliation for Brazil's refusal to issue visas to two U.S. officials and its alleged delays in approving the U.S. president's nominee for ambassador to Brazil. Lula says Washington showed little urgency regarding its diplomatic presence in Brazil, leaving its embassy without a chief representative for over a year and a half. Health authorities in the Democratic Republic of the Congo have intercepted a passenger boat bound for Kinshasa after a former passenger died from a suspected Ebola infection. They quarantined the vessel travelling from the outbreak-hit Tshopo province while health workers tested all passengers and crew. Officials stressed the case remains unconfirmed and urged calm, noting no Ebola cases have been reported in the capital. The DRC is battling its worst Ebola outbreak on record, with nearly 4,000 confirmed cases and 1,800 deaths since May. FIFA has apologized to its member associations over its handling of a controversial proposal to sell commercial rights linked to the World Cup. The proposal, which it later withdrew, aimed to sell a 20% stake in a new commercial rights company for about $4.2 billion. The move triggered criticism from UEFA and other stakeholders who accused FIFA of poor governance and a lack of consultation. A study published in the International Journal of Epidemiology has found that rising temperatures and heat waves are linked to poorer mental health among children and young people. The study found that mental health risks increased by nearly 1% for children with every 1 degree Celsius rise in daily temperature. Children aged 5 to 18 were the most vulnerable, with risks rising by 25% during heat waves. Researchers said high temperatures may affect the children by disrupting sleep, outdoor activities, and education. And that's the news. I'm Tianlu.
2: Daily News. and analysis. We keep you informed and inspired.
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4: Hello and welcome to World Today. I'm Ding Hen in Beijing. Coming up, China's sovereign bond sale in Hong Kong raises more than $2 billion. EU will transfer 1.4 billion euros in profits from frozen Russian central bank assets to Ukraine. Iran and Oman are near a Hormuz deal, but uncertainties remain. Defunct SpaceX rocket body crashes into the moon, kicking up dust. To listen to this episode again or to catch up on previous episodes, you can download our podcast by searching for World Today. First up, China's Ministry of Finance has raised 15 billion yuan, or more than 2.2 billion US dollars, through a sovereign bond auction in Hong Kong. The sale was conducted on Wednesday this week for international institutional investors. It gained an enthusiastic market response, achieving a 4.67 bid to cover ratio. It is marking the fourth tranche of the Chinese central government's 84 billion yuan sovereign bond program approved for the year. The sale came shortly after Hong Kong launched the China government bond futures contracts designed to help global investors to hedge against the mainland bond market risks. So for more, joining us now on the line is Dr. Yao Shujie, Chengkong Professor of Economics with Chongqing University. Thank you very much for joining us, Professor Yao.
5: You are welcome.
4: So first of all, how would you explain the strong performance of Wednesday's bond auction?
5: Yeah, the big two ratio cover 4.67% means there's a very strong demand for the government bond issuing in Hong Kong.

0: Because for every available bond, the Ministry of Finance is prepared to issue. They are 4.67 yuan of buying power in the markets. So this is a very strong situation, meaning that the demand for the Chinese renminbi bond in the offshore market is really strong.
1: Now, some say the latest bond sale could enhance the offshore yuan yield curve, which can serve as an anchor for more firms to issue bonds and accelerate renminbi internationalization going forward. Would you agree?
0: Yes, one of the primary objectives of the offshore bond issued by the Ministry of Finance in Hong Kong is to establish a very strong basic yield curve for the renminbi offshore government debts. This is part of the infrastructure development of the financial opening of the Chinese renminbi internationalization process. It is very important to establish a yield curve because it is firstly for attracting sovereign fund and foreign investors to buy renminbi debts in the offshore market. And secondly, it have a very strong guiding purpose for the domestic enterprises to issue bond, enterprise bond in the overseas markets. There is a strong reference for the interest rate that they have to pay.
1: So, by the way, what's the correlation between Wednesday's bond issuance and this new China government bond futures contracts launched in Hong Kong Stock Exchange? Are they complementary to each other?
0: Yes, for any sovereign bond issued in any market, in this case, the sovereign bond is issued offshore in Hong Kong in particular. Then in complementary purpose, I think the stock exchange has already the futures market. The purpose is to for the investor to hedge the risk and also test the credibility of Chinese government debts in this market. So a futures market and also the bond issue is parallel in a sense to compete the financial market, particularly for the Chinese overseas bond.
1: According to Chinese financial data provider Wind, China's onshore bond market swelled to nearly 200 trillion yuan, or $29.6 trillion as of June, making it the world's second largest, just after the United States. But when it comes to bolstering the demand for offshore Chinese government bonds, Professor, what do you think remains to be done?
0: Yes, I think the Chinese government, of course, it is through the Ministry of Finance, which have made this kinds of overseas offshore government bond based in Hong Kong for the last almost 2 decades. But gradually, I mean, the amount of issuing is improving all the time. This year, the target is 84 billion RMB, which is accounting almost half of the total stock of the government bond so far. So this means that the process is gradual, of course. If you issue government bond, there are many issues that you have to consider. For the Chinese case, it's not necessarily for making investment. It's trying to provide a mechanism that RMB can go global. And before RMB can go global in larger scale, the Chinese government have to test the water to see how the response of the market. For example, like this time, the bid to cover ratio is 4.67%. That means there is a fairly strong demand in Hong Kong. Basically, the investors are institutional rather than individuals. And in terms of the absolute amount, 15 billion RMB, compared to the United States, is still very, very small, because the United States, 1/3 of the total debts is about overseas investors, because it is used as a for major currency reserve. For RMB to become a major currency reserve, there will be still a long, long way to go. I think what the Chinese government is doing at the moment is to test it whether the RMB could be welcome and how much risk that the central government is willing to take. So certainly, I mean, over the years, the scales of this bond is increasing because it's part of the process of the RMB internalization. Foreign investors, they want to use the high-quality Chinese RMB-based credit as part of the investment portfolio, apart from, let's say, the U.S. dollars, the sterling pound, and also the Japanese yen, etc.
1: So do you agree that in general there is now a general shortage of high quality yuan denominated assets in the offshore market? Because some people say that's one of the reasons driving the global investors' appetite for either the latest central government bonds or this China government bond future contracts traded in Hong Kong. Do you agree with this observation? Why or why not?
0: Yeah, whether it's a shortage or not, it depends again on a couple of indicators. Just the big to cover ratio of 4.67%, that means there is a stronger demand for the actual amount available. So in that sense, the market sentiment provide a reflection that maybe there's a shortage. Another indicator is that China's economy is getting bigger and bigger, the second largest economy in the world, and China is number one in terms of export, merchandise export, manufacturing, and many things. The international trade, China is the biggest trade partner for over 134 countries. And there is a fairly strong demand for bilateral transition dominated by RMB. And if RMB could become more internationalized, reflected by the high-quality RMB bond, then there would be a stronger demand because many countries, they may concern about the U.S. dollars because despite it is still a highly dominant international reserve currency, but the U.S. inflation, the overprinting of the greenback over the last few years also gives some people uncertainty. So maybe lots of sovereign bonds, fund and investors, they would seek for alternative currencies such as the RMB. Because other currency like the euro, the sterling pound I just mentioned, and the Japanese yen, they have their strong point, but they also have their weakness because their background economy is getting relatively smaller compared to China and the United States.
1: By the way, Professor Yao Shujie, as we are talking about this latest Wednesday's bond issuance in Hong Kong, for the money, for the funding raised in Hong Kong through such a channel, how would the Chinese central government usually utilize the money raised?
0: Well, the external bond is only a fairly small fraction, about 0.5% of the total government debts. 99.5% of the debt is domestic. So how to utilize, I think, is more symbolic than the actual amount because even 200 billion yuan is very small compared to what the Chinese market. But why the central government is very keen on doing this and why the market is so responsive? Because it is an instrumental purpose. The first purpose we just mentioned is to establish a long-term yield curve of the RMB at the international level. And secondly, is to prepare for a solid financial infrastructure for the RMB to become internationalized And we have to look at the future, maybe.

0: in 20, 30 years' time, renminbi could become a major foreign exchange reserve market, in parallel to the U.S. dollar. It may not replace the U.S. dollar, but it could become a major competitor for the U.S. dollar in the near future, let's say 20, 30 years' time. And the Chinese government have to prepare for this purpose. So how we utilize this is not the actual amount of money that we need, it's the infrastructure that we need to establish to help the financial institutional setup. So in the future, when we expand, let's say next year and the year after that, we have the mechanism for doing so.
1: As you said earlier, Professor Yao, for more than 17 years, China's finance ministry has been issuing offshore sovereign debt annually in Hong Kong. So why is Beijing moving to cement Hong Kong as the premium global hub for example, for yuan trading, yuan settlement, and yuan asset pricing?
0: Yeah, Hong Kong is a special administration for China, and Hong Kong's pivotal important role as an opening window for China have been clear over the last almost 50 years, half a century, when China become opening up. And more and more so, Hong Kong has proved to be highly resilient as an international financial hub, not only just for the renminbi internalization, but also for the stock exchange. It has proven that Hong Kong institution, the Hong Kong talents, and also the Hong Kong stock exchange and the financial services is second to none in Asia. It certainly is better in many financial centers in the world, in parallel to New York and London, as one of the three major financial servicing centers in the world. And this is why the Chinese central government, treat Hong Kong is so importantly. And secondly, the Chinese government want Hong Kong to be as prosperous as possible. And this is one of the very small steps for the mainland government to support the special economy area region like Hong Kong.
1: Thank you very much for joining us. Dr. Yao Shujie, Chang Kong Professor of Economics, joining us from Chongqing University. You're listening to World Today. We'll be back. You're listening to World Today. I'm Ding Hen in Beijing. The European Union says it has collected 1.4 billion euros in revenues from frozen Russian assets and will channel the proceeds to Ukraine. Brussels said on Wednesday this week that the payment is the fifth transfer of its kind. 95% of the latest tranche will go through a mechanism to help Ukraine repay EU and G7 loans. The remaining 5% will flow through a facility to meet Ukraine's military needs. More than 210 billion euros in the Russian central bank reserves were frozen by the European Union after the Russia-Ukraine conflict began in the year 2022. The immobilized assets have generated a total of 8 billion euros in windfall profits so far. So for more, joining us now on the line is Dr. Warwick Powell, adjunct professor at Queensland University of Technology. Thank you very much for joining us, Warwick.
2: It's a pleasure to be with you.
1: Okay, 1.4 billion euros, that sounds like a lot of money, but 95% is legally tied to repayments of the existing EU and G7 loans to Ukraine. So from a financial sustainability standpoint, how effective is this windfall profit mechanism in terms of actually easing Ukraine's fiscal difficulty rather than just shifting around the Western debt?
2: Well, it's largely shifting Western claims around rather than injecting any substantial new unconstrained resources into Ukraine's budget. 1.4 billion euros sounds like a lot of money, but 95%, as you say, is simply being used to service or repay loans that the EU and the G7 have already extended, and 5% is going to military needs. Now, that's roughly 70 million euros. It's a drop in the ocean when it comes to what is required to mobilise the production and distribution of military assets. The other important thing to remember in all of these discussions is that the euro area itself is a currency issuer. It actually does not face a hard monetary constraint. So the same euros that have been used to repay or service the loans could actually have simply been created and directed through ordinary channels. In real terms, the mechanism that has been deployed does very little to ease Ukraine's underlying fiscal pressure. It's more about political optics, and it limits the visible burden on European budgets than it's to do with material fiscal relief itself.
1: So Ukrainian President Volodymyr Zelensky has been warning so far, like over the course of so far this year, that delays in Western air defense deliveries to his own country are actively costing lives on the ground. But like we mentioned earlier, only 5% of the latest money transfer is directed towards Ukraine's immediate defense and military needs. So I guess based on what you have, based on a point you made earlier, this level of funding can by no means deliver a meaningful relief to Ukraine's actual, you know, air defense shortages, right?
2: It can't really do much at all. Not only does it equate to very little additional military hardware, the reality is that the Western industrial system and the military arsenal has been drained substantially, not only by the protracted attritional war that has been fought in Ukraine, but also by the last 5 months or thereabouts of American military engagement in its war against Iran. There have been many reports now over the course of the past few weeks indicating clearly that the United States and the West, broadly speaking, in other words, NATO, simply does not have much left in reserve. What it does have will be prioritised for their own immediate needs. Secondly, it'll be prioritised for the needs of the United States in its war against Iran. And if there's anything left over, Ukraine might be lucky to get some of that. There is simply nothing in the material supply chain barrel to give to Ukraine, no matter what monies are being mobilized.
1: Okay, so the Ukrainian side is getting the leftover. I get your point. Now, of course, a message from the EU is that Russia has to pay for the damages in Ukraine that is caused by Russia or caused by this war with Russia. But in terms of economic deterrence, Warwick, do you think using Russia's own frozen profits against Russia itself creates a genuine leverage, or does it simply signify to other nations that, okay, the European or the Western financial system in general is increasingly weaponized?
2: Redirecting the interest does not impose any meaningful, let alone a decisive economic cost on Russia. Let's not forget that the principle was frozen 4 years ago. It is a financial resource that Russia has not had access to in that time, and it has not made one iota of difference to the capacity of the Russian economy to respond to its new circumstances, let alone Russia's capacity to materially sustain and intensify its war of attrition. The amounts that we're talking about is a drop in the ocean when it comes to Russia's overall fiscal position and its other international or foreign exchange revenues. Its revenues from oil and gas have been, of course, a substantial part of its foreign exchange. And over the course of the last few months, Russia itself has been the beneficiary of the increases in oil and gas prices around.

0: around the world. What it does do, as you intimated, is send a clear signal to every country in the world that sovereign reserves held in Europe can be frozen indefinitely and their yields redirected by political decision. And what this means, what this signals, is a reduction in perceived safety and neutrality of European assets. And as a result of that, sovereign nations and their institutions are responding by diversifying into other assets, whether it's gold or other currencies and non-Western arrangements. So this particular move is largely about messaging to domestic constituencies to create a theatrical effect that Russia is being punished, when in effect they are creating long-term risks for Europeans themselves.
1: Now, turning to the fighting between Russia and Ukraine, both sides have been intensifying their long-range attacks in recent months, leading to a jump in civilian death. So, in your observation, has the war entered a new stage? 1 minute.
0: Not really. I think the war has been in an attritional phase for a long time. Again, what we've seen in the last 40 days from Ukraine has largely been about creating social media ready theater with the aim of pressuring Russia to come to the negotiating table. That campaign has failed miserably, and Russia has intensified its attacks across Ukraine. Ukraine is on the back foot, and it is losing territory and critical positions, and losing men and machines and weaponry.
1: Thank you very much for joining us and for your observation. Dr. Warwick Powell, adjunct professor joining us from Queensland University of Technology. More to come. Iran and Oman are near a Hormuz deal. Defunct SpaceX rocket body crashes into the moon, kicking up dust. 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To listen to this episode again or to catch up on previous episodes, you can download our podcast by searching for World Today. We'll be back after a very short break.

0: Welcome. I'm Elaf Ellard, economics professor and member of the Data Science and AI Center at New York University, Shanghai. 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
1: Whether it's about your education, the home you live in, or the items you buy, your money has a story to tell. 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
2: Hello, my name is Alessandro Golombievsky Teixeira. I'm a professor of public policy and management at Tsinghua University in Beijing. I am a great listener of The World Today. In my opinion, The World Today is one of the best China radio programs. 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
3: You are back with World Today. I'm Ding Hen in Beijing. The Trump administration has refunded about $100 billion of the tariff revenue collected before the U.S. President's Liberation Day duties were struck down by the Supreme Court. The figure represents about 60% of the revenue from the sweeping tariffs imposed in 2025 using the International Emergency Economic Powers Act. The tariffs were later scrapped in late February this year after the High Court ruled that they were not really authorized. Half a month later, a federal judge ordered that the tariffs collected under the act must be returned to the U.S. importers. So for more, joining us now on the line is Dr. Muhammad Ali Nasir, professor of economics with the University of Leeds.

0: Thank you very much for joining us.
1: Thanks for having me.
0: So, although the refund is ongoing, President Donald Trump has actually vented his rage over the Supreme Court's ruling, and his administration has basically taken a series of steps to try to recreate the same tariff regime using other legal channels, such as Section 301, for example. So compared to the route that was already struck down by the High Court of the United States, do other channels stand a better chance of surviving court challenges?
2: Yeah, I mean, one can argue that alternative legal channels like Section 301, which basically grants authority to investigate and retaliate against unfair foreign trade practices, section like that may have slight better chance of standing against court challenges. Or there is also Section 232, which grants authority to adjust imports which are related to national security. So one could argue that in the context of the president's legal president, those two sections may have slightly better chance against the challenges Mr. Trump has been facing in the U.S. Courts, or his policies been facing in the U.S. courts. But there are also procedure hurdles. If you go towards Section 301 or 232, for instance, in the case of Section 301, the tariffs must be logically tied to some specific unfair trade practices, and you need to have some administrative procedures related to that. You got to gather the evidence, formulate the reports. So there are long procedures which can take months to before that, under those sections, you can impose any tariffs or take any measures. It's slightly different from Mr. Trump waking up one morning and decided to put tariffs on any country he likes. But these procedures, sections, as I said, you could say that they could be a bit more effective in the court, are navigating the hurdles in the court, but they are more complex and they will take more time, and they will involve evidence gathering and also various administrative procedures. So yeah, the difficulty would remain maybe in a different form.
0: Okay. So now was $100 billion U.S. dollars already refunded to importers, for example? How can this injection of capital impact U.S. supply chains and inflation in the short term?
2: Yeah, I mean, this, of course, was a mistake imposing tariffs, which are imposed under the Liberation Day, etc. And of course, whenever a mistake is corrected, there are some positive effects. So this is a positive news for the U.S. Suppliers. And of course, this is the $100 billion pound injection. Well, evidence suggests that whenever there are tariffs imposed by a country like imposed by the U.S., these are the U.S. consumers and U.S. importers, they pick the bill. So we did see increase in inflation due to these tariffs. So what we could expect may be partial adjustment to that. I would not expect a huge decrease in the prices due to that, because what the evidence also suggests that usually when there's a decrease in the tariff, when you increase the tariff, the prices goes up for your domestic U.S. consumers. But then if the tariffs are decreased or there is a rebate like this, then the importers who've been picking the bill, they may not pass those benefits to the U.S. consumers, but it might be that they do pass some benefit. And then also we don't know. We are not certain about the policy of this administration. So in terms of really giving the benefit to the U.S. consumers, we should not have too much hope, but this is definitely a good news. And of course, this will also give the U.S. importers some room to breathe. Okay. And they will allow them to import again without facing these massive tariffs which they've been facing due to Mr. Trump policy.
0: Some room to breathe, but as U.S. importers are fully aware that their

0: in Vietnam, in China, in anywhere, you could have favorable terms because you are a long-term buyer. You can engage in the contract. But if you are in a situation like this, there is a lot of uncertainty that limits you, your strategy as an importer in terms of making long-term plan. And it also limits you degree to which you can really diversify. One of the strategy they may also be using, and they are using, the evidence suggests they are using, is the front loading. So whenever the situation is good, then they import more because they are not certain. But of course, that increases their inventory holding costs, which is again not a good thing for the businesses. And sometimes they could perhaps also, they have to then delay the capital expenditure because they don't know how much would be the cost if Mr. Trump impose other form of tariffs or some other form of restriction. And therefore, as I said earlier, they have to go for contracts which may not be the best they can get had there been no trade war and no tariffs.
1: In a bigger picture sense, Professor, President Donald Trump has wielded the tariff weapon as a means of incentivizing American reshoring. However, according to a recent report by Fortune, this magazine, as the U.S. leader's tariff plan continues to fluctuate, some U.S. corporations that initially moved away from China due to Trump's policy are nowadays beginning to reinvest in suppliers based in China. What is your thought regarding this?
0: Yes, I mean that tariff whiplash effect, which we try to Mr. Trump and U.S. try to generate, that is not that effective. China has a built-in resilience. Chinese suppliers offers what not many other suppliers around the world can or do offers. The Chinese suppliers offer deeply integrated industrial clusters. They have a massive manufacturing capacity, and they are very resilient, and they are very competitive and efficient in terms of the cost. So they do offer a very good deal. And if you deny that deal to your local importers or local consumer, that is not economically beneficial. And their reshoring policy, which the US and Mr. Trump was thinking to implement, that is out of reach really, because the true domestic reshoring requires massive long-term investment, and the US is not making that, and they are not investing in their labor force, in their capital, human capital. So without the physical investment, capital investment, and without the investment in the human capital, which China's been doing for many years, then you can't really do the reshoring. Even if you could somehow harm Chinese manufacturing capacity, you would not benefit for that. Maybe that manufacturing capacity shift to some other country, but not to the US, because you don't have those ingredients which are required. As I said, you don't have infrastructure, you don't have industrial capacity, you don't have labor force which underpin or support that industrial capacity. You don't have resilient supply chains, you don't have ecosystem which takes decades, not even years, to build. So with this Mr. Trump 4 or 5 years in the office, which is a very short term period, and as think he's in the second year of presidency, we didn't see anything like long-term policy which has been implemented, which could help reshoring or which could help the future industries in the US. Rather, focus has been really creating chaos and trade wars, and then the actual wars they've been engaged. So that doesn't really help anything like reshoring.
1: Your point's well taken. Thank you very much for joining us. Muhammad Ali Nasir, Professor of Economics, joining us from the University of Leeds. You're listening to World Today. We'll be back. You're listening to World Today. I'm Ding Hun in Beijing. Iran says it is close to reaching an agreement with Oman on new shipping arrangements for the Strait of Hormuz.

0: Tehran says the two nations are putting the final touches regarding a plan to jointly manage navigation through the strategically important waterway. Under the proposal, the current temporary northern and southern shipping lanes will be replaced by a single route through Iranian territorial waters for up to 4 months. However, Iranian officials are emphasizing that the agreement would by no means mean that the strait is fully reopened or that security concerns have been resolved. Tehran has also denied holding any talks with the United States, saying its negotiation with Oman are purely bilateral. For more on this, my colleague Xu Yawen earlier spoke with Dr. Zhang Chuchu, Deputy Director with the Center for Middle Eastern Studies, Fudan University.
1: Dr. Zhang, Iran says it's in the final stage of drafting an agreement with Oman on a new shipping route through the Strait of Hormuz. So what key progress have they made in the deal?
2: I think there are some key progress. For instance, the primary breakthrough is that Iran and Oman have reached a mutual understanding on the precise geographical coordinates and parameters of a new so-called provisional shipping channel through the Strait of Hormuz. For example, according to the recent media reports, we can see that some of the key operational details of the progress include finalized channel coordinates. For instance, sourcing, Iran claims that both states are in the final drafting stage of a joint statement outlining in the agreement, which is trying to send an optimistic signal. And also, the new arrangement is designed to operate temporarily for a trial period intended as a transitional step toward broader regional stabilization. And also, it seems that there is also some sort of progress in terms of the route structure, because the proposed interim arrangement establishes a route where vessels entering the Persian Gulf will transit predominantly through Iranian territorial waters, with some segments passing through Omani waters. So I think the two sides, they are also trying to make more agreements in this sense.
1: Well, Dr. Zhang, here's something very interesting. We hear U.S. President Donald Trump says a deal on reopening the Strait of Hormuz could be reached soon. Well, from Iran's side, it insists it's only negotiating with Oman, not Washington. So why is there such a gap between the U.S. and Iran's descriptions of the talks? And what does this reveal about the current diplomatic situation?
2: Well, you can see that this is not the first time that there are two very different discourse system that the two sides are using. And actually, at this moment, I would say that we have to acknowledge that both sides, the United States and Iran, they want to acknowledge some sort of technical progress on this matter. And they're also trying to send some of the optimistic signal showing that the two sides are at least trying to de-escalate the conflict, and also they're trying to negotiate with each other. But at the same time, you know, both in Iran and in the United States, first of all, domestically speaking, there are different sections. For instance, the hardliners do not want their government to make great compromise on this issue. So that is why you see, for instance, Iran does not want to say that we are trying to make great compromise towards the United States. And also, there is another matter, that is the lack of trust between each other, because you see over the past few months, sometimes the United States, it changes its positions frequently. So at this moment, Iran is not sure whether the United States would really make some sort of progress and compromise, I would say a compromise in the end, or there is going to be another round of escalation in the end. So that is why you see that the two sides, they are still bargaining towards each other.
1: So let's zoom in to who has greater influence over the Strait of Hormuz, because we know under this new proposed deal between Iran and Oman, commercial ships would use a new route passing through Iran's territorial waters. Although this is only a temporary measure, then how could it change the way the Strait of Hormuz is managed? Does it give Iran greater influence over this critical waterway?
2: Well, we know historically speaking, maritime traffic in the Strait of Hormuz used internationally recognized traffic separation schemes overseen under international law frameworks, which permits transit passage through international and Omani or Iranian waters without sovereign pre-approval. And routing traffic directly through Iranian territorial waters shifts maritime management from open international transit to a regulated corridor where Iran is trying to exercise physical jurisdiction and oversight over the commercial vessels entering the strait. In that sense, if in the end there is agreement like that, then it means that Iran is actually trying to exert greater influence, because it means that it's trying to gain primary oversight over inbound traffic, and that could hand Tehran unprecedented leverage over global supply chains.
1: Then if Iran takes a larger role in managing traffic through the Strait of Hormuz, how are the United States and the Gulf countries likely to respond?
2: Right. I think a shift toward Iranian oversight over the Strait of Hormuz, it could create certain balance, although very fragile or even delicate one, between urgent economic relief and fundamental strategic concerns. And right now, indeed, there are a lot of great disagreements between the United States, the Gulf countries, and Iran. So the likely responses could be that for the United States, it could seek to lower global fuel prices and restore maritime flow. However, the United States, it's already stated many times that it strongly opposes any permanent framework that grants Iran legal control over this area. And the United States Navy and its allies might also maintain heavy naval presence nearby to deter Iranian overreach. And also for the parts of the Gulf Arab states, such as Saudi Arabia, the United Arab Emirates. So for these states, they desperately need their oil and LNG exports resumed to stabilize revenues and regional supply routes. However, they remain wary of yielding sovereign leverage to Tehran. So consequently, these states, they may push for joint regional or multilateral supervision of maritime security rather than simply letting Iran act as the sole authority.
1: And lastly, Dr. John, Iran says the Strait of Hormuz cannot be fully reopened unless Washington ends its blockade on Tehran's ports and lifts other economic sanctions. Why is Iran linking the reopening to U.S. actions, and what options does the U.S. have if the deal between Iran and Oman moves on?
2: Right. The issue here is that Tehran now perceives control over the Strait of Hormuz as its most powerful strategic bargaining chips, because we know that it does not have a lot of cards in its hand. So Iranian leadership argues that it cannot guarantee open maritime security while facing an active United States naval blockade on its own ports and restrictive economic sanctions. So you see that the two sides, they are bargaining with each other. And what options does the United States have if the deal moves forward? I think maybe several scenarios. For instance, maybe to seek for de-escalation. So in that sense, maybe it would try to ease quietly or suspend naval blockade activities against Iranian ports in return for more progress around the negotiation. Or the second scenario might be parallel enforcement or armed escorts. So it means that it might allow commercial traffic through the channel while also positioning the United States and allied warships just outside Iranian territorial waters to conduct armed escorts. Or another scenario could be multilateral diplomatic track. For instance, it might use the a short period window to transition from the temporary Iran-Oman arrangement back to a broader formal multilateral agreement that might also be possible.
0: Dr. Zhang Chuchu, Deputy Director, was the Center for Fudan University's Middle Eastern Studies. Speaking with my colleague Xu Yawen, you are listening to World Today. I'm Ding Hen in Beijing. A SpaceX rocket piece has smashed into the moon at a high speed. The school bus-sized object is the second stage of a SpaceX Falcon 9 rocket that launched a lunar lander towards the moon in January 2025. Weighing some 4,000 kilograms, the rocket body slammed into the moon at a speed of over 8,600 kilometers per hour. The impact occurred near the moon's terminator line, or the boundary of its shadow between the sunlit side and the far side of the moon. So for more, joining us now on the line is Dr. Zhang Fan, Associate Professor of Astronomy with Beijing Normal University. Thank you very much for joining us.
3: Hello.
0: So, space junk bombarding the surface of the lunar is rare, but nothing new. Regarding the latest one, what's unusual about it?
3: Right. So there had been sort of hits on the moon by both unintentional sort of objects and people intentionally hit it. For example, in the Apollo times, people set down 14-ton things to smash into the moon, and just in 2009, NASA did a hit, so they could look for water vapors from the plume that got hit, kicked up. But those are very intentional, and this is an unintentional object coming in from very far. And what's unusual is that despite it being unintentional, it has been tracked very carefully. It's been predicted, the hit location and time has been predicted very accurately. And then some astronomers have observed this thing and confirmed it is, in fact, what it's claimed to be is the second stage rocket. It shows our capability to monitor things hitting the moon has grown over the times.
0: So as you said, the impact was unintentional, and that's the claim of the SpaceX as well. And usually such an object, as I understand, typically falls back into Earth's atmosphere and it burns up, or plunges into the ocean after completing its mission. So in this particular case, why do you think those two scenarios didn't happen? Is there any lesson that can be learned from this case?
3: Right. So it didn't fall back onto Earth, mostly because it's going to the moon. So the second stage rocket was actually responsible for putting the two landers it was carrying all the way to the lunar transfer orbit. So it's mostly orbiting the moon on an elliptic orbit rather than going around Earth. So coming back to Earth and burn up in Earth's atmosphere would be too expensive anyways. But the interesting thing is they didn't even try to deorbit this thing deliberately by hitting the moon leaving the moon sort of an Earth system. The reason for that is they didn't want to spend extra fuel for doing that. And because you're going all the way that far to the moon, to the lunar orbit, you don't want to carry extra fuel, for such a long way. So it's mostly a cost-benefit consideration that SpaceX made, that they did not try to deliberately manage the debris. And they basically let it go whatever it could. And the lesson you learn from this is you can understand this cost-benefit analysis, but it would be better if they, for example, using smart orbit design, they may be able to deorbit this thing or kick it away sort of in a less fuel costly way. But some considerations should have been done. It would have been better.
0: Okay, so the predicted crash of this rocket body has become a spectacle for astronomers and space study enthusiasts who are eager to watch regarding how it is going to unfold. So what specific issues do you think are worth watching?
3: So because this is man-made, you basically know what it is and what it's made of. So when this thing kicked up dust, and you can analyze the spectrum from that dust, and you learn what's in the moon, because whatever is from the rocket itself, you know what it is. So it's cleaner. And then because it's empty hole, it hits the moon in the,

0: creating a different type of crater. And that from that, you can learn the geological structure of the moon. And this is important. For example, if you want to use the moon as a gravitational wave detector, for example, and when gravitational waves comes and squashes and squishes the moon, you want to learn whether that kind of a quick the sort of squashing translates elastically or plastically, and studying the crater would tell you a lot about that. So there are a lot to learn from the moon by this by observing this hit.
1: NASA is planning to build a lunar base beginning later this decade, and China is also aiming to land its first astronauts on the moon by the year 2030. How could a space junk impact those goals briefly?
0: So it's not too much in terms of direct hit. There are asteroids hitting the moon all the time, but the problem is this thing orbits the moon most of the time before it hits. So when it was in orbit, it's a persistent threat to traffic between the moon and Earth. So that's the problem, more so than any regular asteroids.
1: Okay. Thank you very much for joining us and for your analysis. Dr. Zhang Fan, Associate Professor of Astronomy, joining us from Beijing Normal University. That's all the time for this edition of World Today. To listen to this episode again or to catch up on previous episodes, download our podcast by searching for World Today. For further discussion, you can follow us on X at CGTN Radio. I'm Ding Hun in Beijing. Thank you so much for listening. Bye for now.

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1: Now the news. I'm Shane Bigham. China's top court has issued a set of provisions marking the first judicial interpretation supporting the country's ecological and environmental code. The 13 articles clarify how courts should handle environmental cases during the transition to the new code, which will take effect on August 15th alongside the legislation. As China's first comprehensive environmental law, the code covers pollution control, ecosystem protection, and green development. It also supports the country's goals of peaking carbon emissions before 2030 and achieving carbon neutrality before 2060. A world-first 16-megawatt floating wind power platform has officially started operation in China. Named Haiyo Anlan, the facility is 136 kilometers offshore in the South China Sea and can withstand super typhoons. It's connected to the Lufeng oilfield power grid, supplying clean electricity. The platform can generate 54 million kilowatt hours of green power annually, saving around 15,000 cubic meters of fuel oil and reducing carbon dioxide emissions by 35,000 metric tons each year. China is advancing its Mars sample return mission with a plenary protection laboratory planned in the first phase of the Deep Space Science City in Hefei, Anhui Province. And that's according to the Deep Space Exploration Laboratory, which will undertake part of the new laboratory's operation. The facility will support Martian sample handling, sterilization, and biological risk assessment, preventing contamination between Earth and Mars. China's Tianwen-3 mission to Mars is scheduled for launch around 2028, with samples expected to return to Earth by around 2031. The Chinese Foreign Ministry has urged Japan to reflect on the historical context of the Hiroshima atomic bombing, saying the tragedy caused by nuclear weapons must never be repeated. Spokesperson Lin Jian said the lessons of Japan's wartime militarism and aggression must not be forgotten. He criticized some Japanese right-wing forces for focusing only on Japan's status as a nuclear victim, while downplaying its wartime aggression. Lin also urged Japan to uphold its commitment to nuclear nonproliferation, as debates grow in Japan over revising its non-nuclear principles and expanding its role in nuclear arrangements. The remarks came as Hiroshima marked the 81st anniversary of the atomic bombing during World War II. The Cyberspace Administration of China has launched a cybersecurity review of products sold by Palo Alto Networks in China. The American multinational cybersecurity company provides network security products and services worldwide. The administration said the review aims to ensure the secure and stable operation of critical information infrastructure, prevent cybersecurity risks, and protect national security. Iran and Oman are close to finalizing an agreement on new arrangements for commercial shipping through the Strait of Hormuz. An Iranian deputy foreign minister says a new single route passing through Iran's territorial waters will replace the temporary northern and southern routes for 2 to 4 months. He says the two sides have reached an in-principle agreement on almost all issues, including the entry and exit route map. He says the potential agreement does not mean that the strait will reopen completely. The diplomat has also rejected U.S. claims of negotiations with Iran. Brazilian President Luiz Inácio Lula da Silva has criticized the U.S. decision to revoke the visa of the Brazilian ambassador to Washington. Lula described the move as unwarranted, irresponsible, and thoughtless, saying Brazil will not receive new ambassadors before its general elections in October. The U.S. State Department announced its visa revocation in retaliation for Brazil's refusal to issue visas to two U.S. officials and its alleged delays in approving the U.S. president's nominee for ambassador to Brazil. Lula says Washington showed little urgency regarding its diplomatic presence in Brazil, leaving its embassy without a chief representative for a year and a half. Health authorities in the Democratic Republic of the Congo have intercepted a passenger boat bound for Kinshasa after a former passenger died from a suspected Ebola infection. They quarantined the vessel, traveling from the outbreak kit to Tshopo province, while health workers tested all passengers and crew. Officials stressed the case remains unconfirmed and urged calm, noting that no Ebola cases have been reported in the capital. The DRC is battling its worst Ebola outbreak on record, with nearly 4,000 confirmed cases and 1,800 deaths since May. FIFA has apologized to its member associations over its handling of a controversial proposal to sell commercial rights linked to the World Cup. The proposal, which was later withdrawn, aimed to sell a 20% stake in a new commercial rights company for around $4.2 billion. The move triggered criticism from UEFA and other stakeholders, who accused FIFA of poor governance and a lack of consultation. And that's the news. I'm Shane Bigham.
0: Discussion keeps the world turning. This
2: is Roundtable.
3: August 8th is National Fitness Day in China, but for millions of people in the country, staying active has already become a daily habit. From sunrise park goers to late night gyms, from cycling clubs to square dancing and smart fitness apps, everybody seems to be doing something. So, what actually turns exercise from a chore into something you stick with for life? After that, what if the key to beating extreme heat wasn't some futuristic technology, but something sitting abandoned right beneath our toes? In a Chinese city where summer temperatures regularly soar past 35 degrees, residents are ditching their ACs and tapping into an unlikely source of cool, water from a defunct coal mine. We'll learn how that works today. We're live from our studios here in Beijing. This is Roundtable. I'm Steve Hatherley. Thanks for being with us today. And for the show, I'm with Feifei and Yusha. First up, August 8th marks China's National Fitness Day, but it's about much more than simply breaking a sweat. From packed parks at sunrise to late-night gyms, from marathons and cycling clubs to square dancing in the park and smart fitness apps, staying active has become a part of everyday life for millions of people. As fitness becomes more accessible and more social too, I'd say, it's also changing the way people think about health and community and perhaps even happiness. So, what does the growing fitness culture take to turn exercise into a lifelong habit? Feifei and Yushan, good afternoon. Is exercise for you a lifelong habit?
4: Well, I think I have the confidence right now saying that, yes, I do have a lifelong habit of, you know, getting active, going into exercises on a regularly basis. And that I have that confidence simply because I was able to do like a routine workout session for the past 7 years.
3: 7 years?
4: 7 years.
3: Wow. Ooh.
4: So that is why I have the confidence of saying, yeah, I have a lifelong habit. Because for only a few months, maybe you were still having that question mark on your mind.
3: That's cool. And you've been doing this 7 years consistently without, I'm sure maybe breaks here and there.
4: Yeah, yeah.
3: But pretty much consistently for the last 7 years.
4: Yes, pretty much for the last 7 years. And that was a turning point, especially thinking about when I was a teenager, for example, even 20-year-old, I wasn't very active. You know, getting any physical exercises would be a no-no.

0: no-no for me. And I think the biggest turning point comes from 2008 when Beijing Olympics happened.
1: Were you in the Olympics?
0: If I were, you wouldn't be talking to me like this, Steve.
2: We would be interviewing.
0: Yeah, you would be interviewing and with all the cameras and so on and so forth. But yeah, seeing all the athletes coming to Beijing, and also, I guess, having to see a lot of fitness-related, I think, for example, equipment, themes, are sort of starting to popping up around you, and you start to get got curious about it, and that is when I think thinking about getting exercises, getting involved in some workout routine doesn't seem so intimidating.
1: Yeah, it can be for a lot of people, right? Getting started is often the hardest part. Right. How about for you, Yishan?
2: For me, the turning point is not really something encouraging. It's some negative results I see from my health check report. I believe that's the case for a lot of us, to really pay attention to how getting active can be a long-term addiction for you. And it's a good addiction among all others for you, because you got to realize that it's not just PE classes back in childhood that's kind of mandatory. It's that staying active, it means everything for us to stay healthy. So yeah, not really 7 years ago, but less, I think just like 2-3 years ago, I started to realize how important for me to build muscles.
1: Yeah.
2: So it becomes a habit nowadays.
1: I think you're right. I think getting something on your health report that was maybe unexpected is the key motivator for a lot of people around the world to make some adjustments in their life. You mentioned, though, Feifei, the 2008 Beijing Olympics. And let's start here, because it was on January 7th in 2009 that China made the decision to make August 8th as the National Fitness Day. And it's been that way since 2009. And I'm wondering if the Olympics were kind of a motivator for that decision.
0: Yeah, exactly. Because August 8th in 2008 was the date when the Beijing Olympics started.
2: Ooh.
0: So a year later, not a year later, but, you know, half a year, a couple of months later, in January 2009, and that's when they think thought, you know, August 8th is such an important day for a lot of Chinese people, and also I think holding Beijing Olympics, like me, is a turning point on our perspectives about fitness, about health, and about sports start to change. And this is why the National Fitness Day was set on August the 8th. And the aim for having this day is basically, I think when people talking about building a lifelong habits, about, you know, doing exercise, it feels like a personal choice. But it's not only a personal choice, it's also about, do the society gives you accessible choices and equipment.
1: Yeah. Mm-hmm.
0: And I think on this day, this country is trying to meet that needs coming from the people and encourage people to take part in all different kinds of sports and fitness activities, and also promote the development of different campaigns. And also, I think infrastructure, for example, would also be a key part to get people more active throughout the country. And so having this day would be a perfect time to sort of getting people educated about how to get active in the first place. You know, the starting point is most of the time the most difficult step to get you into that routine.
1: And it's so easy to make excuses.
0: Yeah.
1: Right? If maybe, you know, maybe, yeah, you need the infrastructure, right? So maybe you have like a park with ping pong tables and you think, oh, okay, well, I'm going to get out there on the weekend and play ping pong and get active a little bit. Oh, but that park's like a 10-minute walk away. And, you know, it's so easy to come up with some sort of justification for not getting moving. But yeah, the more resources we have, the harder it is to make excuses to not get out there and get active. So speaking of active, let's talk about some activities that are happening around the country.
2: Yeah, we are celebrating this whole National Fitness Day, actually the 18th National Fitness Day this year, with a vibrant array of activities that blends not only sports, arts, but also cultural and modern technology involved activities. For example, in southern China's Yunnan province, I wasn't expecting to list examples from Yunnan first, but apparently they're doing a lot of interesting things this year. So for example, in the city of Lijiang, which is an iconic tourism city in Yunnan, over 3,000 people from various ethnic groups are gathering there on August 1st to kick off the celebrations by performing a massive fitness dance of the Naxi ethnic group. Now, if you don't know what Naxi ethnic group dances look like, I specifically picked some videos to watch. So basically what they do is a little bit similar to the Tibetan style, but they involve a lot of hand-holding, dancing and kicking together, jumping. And for the male part, I believe I saw, and also some female parts too, they do a lot of body opening kind of gestures. And that's sort of like an aerobic dance of sorts.
1: Oh, okay. Mm.
2: And then there's also the lining and grouping of the dancers. So sometimes they curl up into a circle, they look at each other and dance while holding hand with each other. Sometimes the line breaks into different formation. So it's a grouping of gestures, of dance movements, with a combination of all different kind of movements.
1: Mm.
2: So that would qualify perfectly as a fitness dance. So also, I believe it's a way of promoting local culture or ethnic culture as a way to encourage everybody to see this as a new way of square dancing.
0: Yeah. I think not only in Yunnan, a lot of places in China, especially with a lot of ethnic groups in that region, they will sort of somewhat combine their local cultural dancing elements into a square dancing movement. So meaning sort of, for example, simplifying some of the moves so that it won't be so difficult for you to learn, to pick up for square dancing. And sometimes they have organizers in different places and play music. And I think we saw that in Xizang before, where people of different ethnic backgrounds actually get together on a square dancing with some Tibetan dancing movements. And similar things are happening with this Naxi dance as well.
1: It's awesome because when we think, maybe for a lot of people, when they think fitness, they immediately think, oh, they have to go to the gym or can get a trainer or something like that, or go jogging for, 10 kilometers minimum. No, it's not the case. Even getting together with people in the community and dancing together is a form of physical fitness for sure. Was it the same location that put together an orienteering event not that long ago? I think it was on the 2nd of August.
2: Yeah, that's exactly in the same ancient city of Lijiang where that fun orienteering activity was held.
1: I would love to try this sometime. It sounds so fun.
2: Yeah, I believe we talked about orienteering.
1: We did, yeah.
2: A few months ago. It's a sport where participants use a map and compass to navigate between specific checkpoints. It's like treasure hunting, but more fun.
1: Yeah, it's like Jungle Survivor without the jungle, which is perfect for me.
0: So it's sort of a competition, but also have like different fitness activities embedded with it.
2: Yeah. Well, on August 2nd, there were over 600 runners that checked in at cultural landmarks, and all of the participants even received certificates made of traditional Dongba paper, which is a local handicraft out of the Naxi culture. So for them, it's not only just an orienteering event, but also a cultural experience.
0: Yeah.
1: Let's talk about some esports briefly. Let's hop over to Jinan in the eastern part of the country in Shandong province. So they put a modern twist to their fitness holiday by hosting a huge crossfire. It's called a crossfire, and it's a popular online tactical shooting game. It was a carnival happening. It's scheduled for the 8th and 9th, which combines professional gaming finals with live music performances. So this is cool because they're turning Fitness Day or the fitness holiday into kind of a fun, competitive cultural festival too.
0: Yeah, and also that is what the young people would definitely love to participate. When we're talking about esports and gaming, and when people start to talking about fitness, it also doesn't necessarily mean you need to go outdoors. But also, esports is also a kind of sports in today's terms.
2: Yeah. And also, I feel like that's a stealing of idea.
1: We're getting a little loosey-goosey with our with our definitions. But yes, sport definitely.
0: It's just how to get people sort of gather together and have fun. For example, in Jinan as well, they're also gathering children participating in Go, in that traditional Chinese board game that with black and white stones. And they are also hold tournaments held around the city from August the 1st to the 9th, so within this week.

0: And they're also like, it's not about the city of Jinan. It's very e-sporty for this National Fitness Day. They're also organizing, for example, street dance battles or martial art showcases. I think it's more of a, on the youth side, when they are into things like street dancing, not only about square dancing, mm-hmm. but also about e-sports and go games and video games.
1: Yeah, it's a really cool thing. Also, another thing the city is doing, and this is happening, it started on the 3rd of August and it's going until the 9th. The Jinan National Fitness Center, I think this is such a great idea. They're giving away free experience vouchers for a variety of different sports. So people can try swimming if they want, or badminton, or table tennis, or billiards is even on the list if you have an interest in that. And the idea behind that is to just kind of let every person enjoy the different activities that sports has to offer. And for a lot of people, maybe if you're listening, maybe you've never tried any of those things on that list I just mentioned. But if you're in the Jinan area, you can try all of those things for free through the voucher giveaways.
2: Yeah, one other thing I think what this center in Jinan is doing very well is Fitness Day is not only about encouraging people to get active and move around. It's also a time that we pay attention to our own health. So what they're doing since on August the 7th is that they encourage local citizens aged 20 to 79 to visit the center for a comprehensive health checkup featuring nearly 20 professional tests involving blood pressure test, body fat percentage test, and lung capacity test, etc. So that's one thing. And also on August the 7th, Jinan hosts a senior doctor specializing in TCM, the traditional Chinese medicine, kind of like an event where you can just invite whoever that's interested to gather together and focus on the TCM-based weight management session that they're trying to lead people to, you know, get aware of how weight is affecting our health.
0: So if they are still reluctant about getting active, getting involved in any of the sports they offered, they're just offering them a wake-up call, basically.
2: Yeah. I was being skeptical about it. Like, oh, okay, you don't want to move? Let's check your weight.
1: Well, yeah, and that kind of information is something that could be a deterrent for people getting started in the first place.
2: Right. Mm.
1: Because they don't want to know, right?
0: Yeah.
1: And that applies to everyone. But if you have that knowledge in your pocket, it can also serve as a motivator too, mm-hmm. because it allows you to set a goal. Mm. If you weigh a certain amount of kilograms, and that's a starting point. But if you want to drop a couple of kilograms, or if you want to add a couple of kilograms, you have your kind of your starting point there, and it can help you out. I think the difficulty with getting started is that nobody knows for people who have difficulty getting started is that you don't know where to start.
0: Exactly.
1: You don't know where to begin. You know, the gym, I'm not familiar with the gym. I don't want to go in there. Do I need a trainer? I don't even know how to use those machines. I don't know how much I weigh, and I don't want to know. So it's difficult to find a starting point. Mm-hmm. So any of these things really, really can be. Let's talk about, we mentioned swimming there as one of the voucher giveaways in Jinan. Let's talk about water sports in general, because Feifei, you were just on the ocean yourself not that long ago.
0: Yeah, it's very difficult. I think for a lot of my older friends, it's very difficult for them to comprehend I'm doing surfing now because I wasn't really active before.
2: Mm. Well, not that you're not active, it's just friends and listeners. Feifei, coming from the vast grassland in northern China.
1: Yeah, right.
2: Bravely traveling to the southern part
1: that
2: and
1: is
2: surfing these
1: that's
2: days.
1: That's a fish out of water and then back in the water.
0: And
1: I
0: also, you know, I used to fear swimming, fear any water sports, even swimming, even though I know how to swim.
1: Even swimming pools?
0: Even swimming pools. Mm. I would be having, you know, need to go on that mind battle within myself to sort of convince myself, you know, you need to go in there.
2: Yeah, we all kind of go through this as we try to learn swimming.
0: Yeah.
1: Or anything new.
0: Yeah. But But for surfing, I think surfing is on another level because it can be very dangerous.
2: Right.
0: Watching all the waves. Mm. And a lot of people will have a lot of questions about, will I be drowning? Will I be hit by the board? Because the board is also very big and seems like very heavy.
1: Will I be attacked by a shark?
0: That's a concern for a lot of people.
1: But
0: for Hainan, that's the place I went for surfing. They weren't normally known for their shark attacks. I didn't see any sharks around Hainan Island.
1: So recently in Hainan, you had your very first surfing lesson.
0: Yeah, and I love it.
1: Tell us about the experience.
0: Yeah, it was like kind of intimidating in the first place because you are sort of walking into the ocean and the waves are keep pushing you backwards. Mm-hmm. Like you walk three steps forward and the ocean sort of push you back two steps. Mm-hmm. And you need to start from the scratch. And sometimes I hire a coach, of course. For the first time, you need to hire a coach. I sort of drag on the coach to drag me into the ocean so that I can touch my board. And then I couldn't stand up on the board for the first few rounds because you need to find your balance on the water in the first place. But when you get to the place, you can stand up for me, it was like 10 seconds and sort of really riding on the waves from sort of a deeper into the ocean to the shore. You start having that thrill and you start to understand why people are so addicted to this kind of very dangerous extreme sports activity. And so I kept surfing for like 1.5 hour for the first time and I hurt my knee very badly. It hurt for like a few days, but I just kept thinking I need to go back to the ocean at least one more time to learn more about my balancing, to know how to stand on the board a little bit longer, even though my knee hurt so badly every day. So I think some sort, I'm not sure, and I even start to mention, start to think, can I try, you know, kite surfing?
1: Oh.
0: That's another.
2: What is kite surfing?
1: Kite boarding.
0: Yeah, kite boarding is that you, it's also around the ocean. It's also a kind of water sport.
1: Yeah, I've tried surfing. I took a surfing lesson in Hawaii. Only one. It was a little bit boring for me, but a lot of things when you start learning, you start from the very beginning, right? Mm-hmm. So it can be a little bit basic.
0: Mm-hmm.
1: Kite boarding, this is on another level because kite boarding, there is no start from the beginning.
0: Yeah.
1: You are kite boarding. I'll explain. So do we have, oh yeah, it's a relaxed topic today. I'll tell this story. So I was in the Philippines, right? And kite boarding is, you have a kite over your head.
0: Mm-hmm.
1: It's a big kind of shape like a big bird.
0: It's bigger than the ones we play in the park.
1: Yes, yes, much bigger. And that kite is attached to your body. Cables come down from the kite, and you're wearing kind of a harness, almost like a full body harness. You step into it, and it wraps around your legs and your shoulders.
0: Okay.
1: And so you're attached to this kite. Now, the board, why it's called kite surfing or kite boarding, is because the board is kind of like a mini surfboard. It's not that long, but it functions like a surfboard. So you kind of step into it and you're strapped in.
0: Almost like the board for the snowboarding.
1: Somewhat. Yeah, yeah, yeah.
2: So your feet are kind of grounded to it?
1: Yeah.
0: Strapped on.
1: I think your feet are strapped. I could be wrong about that, but I'm pretty sure your feet are attached there. So here's what happened to me in the Philippines, and it's not even something that happened to me. So I was really interested in learning kiteboarding. And on the beach in Boracay, there were a lot of instructors and a lot of people learning. So I thought, okay, I'm going to watch somebody do this first. So I planted myself in the sand and I was just watching this one guy. I chose him to watch because he was about the same age as me. I was about late 30s at the time. And I thought, okay, if this guy can do it, I can definitely do it. So you start learning on the beach because you have to know how to control the kite over your head. Because when you get in the ocean, that's how you move. You control the direction of the kite. So you stand, you're just standing in the sand and the instructor's teaching you how to hold the kite. And then once you're ready, after maybe an hour or two of practicing, then you get into the ocean. Now, the way to get into the ocean is to walk backwards into the ocean, and then you kind of sit down and slide the board under your feet. And when you're ready, you move the kite at an angle so the wind catches it and you take off.
0: You're flying.
1: And off, and off you go. And you're cruising along the surface of the water, and your movement is controlled by the kite and the wind and you controlling the kite. Now, this is the thing that happened. When the guy, and by the way, I'm telling this story because he was fine. But the guy, when he

0: sat down to put the board on his feet. He didn't get to do it. What happened was a gust of wind came from behind him. It pushed the kite forward directly in front of him. The kite caught all of that wind, and this guy launched out of the ocean like he was shot out of a rocket straight towards the beach. He landed on his face, but because he's attached to the kite, he's now being dragged up the beach by the kite. I stood up and walked back to my hotel room. That was, I was like, nope.
1: That's not the story I heard in Hainan.
0: So that's not going to be for me, I said. So that's why when you compared surfing and kiteboarding, I was like, hold on, these are not the same thing at all.
1: When I was surfing, I went to Sanya for my surfing lessons. And a lot of people are telling me, you know, Sanya is not the perfect place for surfing in Hainan. You
0: too
1: need
0: small?
1: To go to Wanning, very close to Hainan, another city. It is the perfectest place in China for surfing. And also you can try kiteboarding there. It's very popular as well. It was so much fun.
0: And you did kiteboarding?
1: No, my coach and a lot of my friends who surfed told me, you know, once you learned surfing, you can try kiteboarding because it was so much more fun. They didn't tell me you're going to be dragged by
0: the
1: kite.
0: Well, no, this wasn't everyone. It was just what happened to the guy that I happened to be watching.
1: Yeah, but a lot of people are trying, even though for beginners, they're trying surfing and kiteboarding in Hainan. And not only these kind of extreme water sports, but more gentler, more, you know, popularized water sports.
0: For example, some cities around China now are offering paddleboard yoga.
1: Doing yoga on top of a paddleboard. I somewhat still think this can be a bit challenging because paddleboarding is something you also need to learn in the first place, you know, getting to the water and know your balance.
0: People do that in the canals, right? In some of the cities here in China. In Beijing,
1: there are a lot of rivers. I think Yushun is a regular on paddleboarding in one of the rivers in Beijing. Mm.
2: The more often version I heard from Yushun is that he does kayaking. It's like sitting in a narrow little boat with a double-bladed paddle, and you can go with yourself or with someone behind you.
1: I also kayaked in Hainan as well, on the ocean.
0: Were you in the front or were you in the back?
1: I was in the front. What's the difference?
0: Well, I guess if it's like a two-person bicycle.
1: Yeah.
0: You see a two-person bicycle, the person in the back isn't really doing any work.
1: Yeah, so, I'm the driver.
0: So the two-person kayak, the person in the back doesn't have to do as much, maybe, if they don't want to.
1: Yeah, but kayaking, I think, is somewhat easier compared with, for example, paddleboarding or surfing for people that maybe a little having their reluctance in getting to any of the water sports. I think kayaking can be one of the starting points. But anyhow, in China, I think more than 120 million people in China are participating in some sort of water sports.
0: That's cool.
1: Yeah, like paddleboarding, like kayaking, like surfing, and even swimming or water camping.
2: Yeah.
0: Yushan, are you into water sports in any way, shape, or form?
2: Not really. I was about to add surfing after Feifei highly promoted it, but after I heard your story about
0: it's a different sport.
2: But yeah, water sport hasn't always been a thing for me. I used to swim quite a bit when I was much, much younger, but not anymore. The only sport of sort that I practice nowadays is only arnis, which is a type of martial arts sport that you don't need any water's participation
0: to
2: finish.
0: You can do it on land.
2: Basically, yeah, just defending and attacking people.
0: That's cool. You've been doing this for quite a while too, yeah?
2: Several years.
0: Yeah.
2: But I'm still at the beginner side of things because, yeah, after you get to the higher level, you actually need to start beating people and accept that you are probably going to get hurt from being beaten by other people.
0: True for a lot of martial arts, yeah. But you obviously really enjoy it because you've been doing it for so long.
2: Yeah, it's something you don't get to do in day-to-day work or life because that's the only chance I get to do combating in a sports format. And I believe that's why a lot of similar sports like I wouldn't say Tai Chi is among those, but something like boxing or like even fencing or ice hockey for sure. And any sports that has that combating nature to it, it's so attractive to a lot of us here, because as China gradually opens up our mind to more and more of the such sports, is that, well, you're not trained or taught to be aggressive, usually speaking, especially for a female who's trying to become involved in among one of these sports. And then you get to lash it all out when someone is holding a stick and wielding it at you.
0: Yeah, right.
2: And not only are you learning the technique, but also you're challenging yourself in how much you can take in face of all the aggression, and also in the meantime pulling out the aggression from you in answering all that. I think it's a very philosophical thing when you look very deep down into martial arts of any kind.
0: That's awesome. What's the name of that again?
2: In English is Arnis Esgrima. And I believe that has a Spanish root to that word too. But in Chinese, we can generally direct translate it into Filipino short stick.
0: Mm.
2: Yeah.
0: What do you think are the biggest benefits for you from doing that? Because I think with martial arts, I've done a few in my life. I never got to a super high level, but one of the things that they talk about a lot is that it's not just the physical benefits. It comes with more confidence because you think you have the ability, and you do, to protect yourself if something goes wrong.
2: Yeah.
0: Hopefully it doesn't, obviously, but there's that. There's oftentimes a spiritual side to it, an emotional side to it. So what's it been like for you?
2: For example, previously, if I walked down to an underground parking lot myself without knowing the martial art I do now, I would feel, oh, this is just an unsafe environment for one single female to walk through the darkness and approach her car in a very dim light place. But nowadays, it's like nothing for me. I feel like
0: that's the self-confidence, right?
2: That's the shifting mindset that it occurs to you after you start to practice and know yourself better from it.
1: When you are doing that combating, do you also need to have like strategical thinking as well?
2: Yeah,
1: because
2: definitely.
1: You need to think. It's not as, you know, just beating the other part harder is not gonna make you win, but you need to think of the strategy and so on and so forth.
2: Yeah, muscle memory is one thing, but also it's the timing, the distancing, and the angle. You're always calculating in order not to get hit, in order to hit the other person.
0: A friend of mine did jiu-jitsu, and he got super into it, right? He was always talking about it, and in our friend group, nobody knew what he was talking about because he was the only one who was doing it. And then one time he was super excited because he was going to go down to this tournament, and he had to travel for about 3 hours to get to a different part of the country for this tournament. Now, at that time, he had only been doing jiu-jitsu for about 8 or 9 months or so, but he was just so into it, really loving it. And so anyway, he's telling us he's going to go to this tournament. So he goes down to the tournament, and in a jiu-jitsu tournament, or at least that one, you get a random draw. Like, you're in a bracket, right, about who you're going to face.
2: Oh, yeah.
0: And then the winners face each other, and then the winners of that face each other, and then finally you get a winner. So he, in the first fight that he had, got the national champion in his weight class, and he lost in 45 seconds. So he traveled 3 hours to get beat beaten in 45 seconds. And all of our friends said, "Hey man, we can beat you up here. You know, you don't have to travel 3 hours to go do
1: but
0: that.
1: You can put it down in your resume, fighting with a national champion before."
0: Yeah, he said like, he said it was a great experience,
2: yeah,
0: but, you know, he was just like, "Oh, come on. Are you kidding me?" What are the odds, right?
2: Yeah.
0: You ever get into any of that type of stuff, Feifei?
1: No, I think competitive kind of sport combating of any sort was never my thing. I'm more of into things like jogging or surfing, you know, something I do on my own.
2: Mm.
1: So I guess maybe I should open that door of getting, you know, thinking strategically, getting some combating aggression element out of me through things like boxing or jiu-jitsu or martial arts. Mm.
2: It gives a good balance. If I am to have kids in the future, ice hockey or Arnie's or whatever, boxing is the first thing I'll think about teaching them, comparing with like violin or, I don't know, singing, ballet or stuff like that.
0: Yeah. What's your next water sport, by the way, Feifei?
1: Kiteboarding? I'm really...

0: bob in the water like an apple, and then the speedboat takes off, and then it pulls you up, right? So I only tried water skiing one time. And so I'm in the water, and the speedboat goes, and I'm holding on to the handle and the rope, and then it starts to pull me up out of the water. But what happened was my right leg started going right, and my left leg started going left instead of the skis going straight. Goodness. So my legs are being ripped apart, and I'm freaking out like, oh my gosh, my legs. And because I was so worried about my legs, I forgot to let go of the rope. And then all of a sudden I launched out. Oh, this is very similar to the kiteboarding story. I launched out of the skis and I landed on my face on the water. This is in a lake in Canada. And I swallowed about 2 gallons of lake water, I think. And I had bruises all over my upper body and stuff. And
1: but that's the fun of water sports, I guess. You know, for surfing, you get to taste the saltiness of the ocean.
0: The saltiness of the ocean, yum. So there you go, everybody. National Fitness Day is coming up, so get out there, get moving, and enjoy yourselves while you're doing it. You're listening to Roundtable. I'm Steve, today with Feifei and Yishan. Stick around. We have a lot more to discuss.
2: As you sip your morning coffee, we transport you from the sea of tulips in the countryside to the exciting moments of table tennis worlds.
3: France 3-0 to win the men's team title at table tennis.
2: As you commute in the hustle and bustle of rush hour traffic, we guide you to navigate from intricacies of global markets,
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0: You're listening to Roundtable. I'm Steve Hatherley, today with Yishan and Feifei. Coming up, we're all conditioned to crank up the air conditioning when the mercury hits 35 degrees because that is hot. But what if that's the old way of thinking? In eastern China, one city is flipping that script. Residents in Shuzhou aren't blasting compressors. They're cooling their homes with cold water pumped from an abandoned coal mine deep underground. No heat sent out to the streets, no strain on the power grid, just a clever low-carbon rethink of how we stay comfortable. We'll learn about that. 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When summer heat pushes temperatures above 35 degrees Celsius, most of us reach for the air conditioner. But in Shuzhou, in East China's Jiangsu province, some residents are staying cool without turning on the AC at all. So what's the secret? Cold water from an abandoned coal mine deep underground, transformed into a low-carbon cooling system that can keep homes comfortable even in the hottest months. So, could old industrial sites become a new source of clean energy, and is centralized cooling maybe the future of staying comfortable in a warming world? Feifei and Yishan, we talked about air conditioning

0: on the show within the last 2 months on Roundtable in the context of Europe and the heat wave that Europe was going through and the controversy of air conditioning. Some people support it. Some people want it. Some people don't. Some people say it doesn't work. Homes not designed to experience that level of heat in the country. But here we're talking about air conditioning in a different sense because we're talking about an alternative to it, something that I've never heard before, and it's very, very creative.
1: Or a smart utilization of a system that wasn't meant for creating coal for indoor environments. Like this happens in Suzhou in East China's Jiangsu province. So when the outside temperature soars past 35 degrees Celsius or 95 degrees Fahrenheit, inside a Suzhou home, you can find the indoor temperature staying around just below 26 degrees Celsius. That's without even turning the AC on. And they managed to do it instead of traditional AC installed units. They managed to do it with low temperature water flowing through floor heating pipes to provide ground radiant cooling. Now, we're going to break it down a little bit more, but in short term, that's to utilize the already existing heating pipe system that cover the city of Suzhou, but instead heating up the whole pipe system like we do in winter with hot water, they're utilizing cold water from another natural kind of a resource indoor.
0: And also, you know, when we talk about coal mines, these are abandoned sites, so they're not being used for their original purpose anymore.
1: Yeah, in Suzhou, yeah.
0: Yeah, a repurposing of them, if you will. So how does the whole process work then?
2: Well, I think first of all is they have like local engineers surveying in the city of Suzhou because Suzhou used to be famous for its coal mines. Mm. But because of a lot of the, for example, green transitioning going on in China, some of the coal mines were closed down. But that, you know, it's not something you can reutilize that easily. So they have been staying there instill these coal mines for many years. And now they, for example, looked at one of the coal mines called Wuniushan coal mine in the city, and they found they have this chilled water underneath the ground. And so the engineers are starting to think maybe we can start repurposing these chilled waters. And they figured out different ways, you know, trying to extract those waters from the underground and then help homes. It's not directly pumping this water into homes for cooling, but in a very clever way and in a very smart way, we can also break it down later in the show, but somehow they can help cool down waters, and then these cooled waters will be sent to homes for cooling.
0: Well, that water that comes from those mine tunnels is water that stays at a constant temperature. And that temperature is 19 degrees Celsius, right? Mm-hmm. You mentioned that, I think, but it's all year round.
2: Yeah.
0: It never changes. It doesn't matter how hot it is outside. That water is always going to stay the same temperature. So the local engineers, like you said, Feifei, they have figured out how to get that cool mine water into people's homes, into the pipes to help keep the houses cool. So I want to talk about the process because it's kind of genius. It sounds very simple, I think, but it's also kind of genius to come up with an idea like this.
2: Mm. Yeah. Because first of all, you need to know there are cool mine waters staying naturally cool. We said, Steve said, around 19 degrees Celsius all year round, deep underground. Mm. And then they need to pump that mine water into a heat exchange station.
0: So that's a separate building that, like you said, it doesn't go directly to people's homes.
2: Yes. And then that mine water cools a separate loop of clean water.
0: Mm.
2: And then this clean chilled water is sent through the existing heat pipes into homes and then circulating through this pipe network and absorbing the heat from the rooms. And then when the water absorbs the heat, it of course becomes warmer, and then this warmer water flows back into that heat exchange station, and then they transfer the heat back into the coal mine water and then through a heat exchanger, and then the coal mine water is then re-injected into another mine mine shaft, which will naturally cool again underground.
0: See what I mean? It sounds so simple, but it's so genius too. And then, yeah, so it's just a cycle, right? And
2: yeah.
0: it keeps going and going. And once that heated water gets recooled, then it's sent back into the homes and it creates this loop. It's a closed loop. And the pilot system, it's not that old, right? It launched on the 1st of June. It's going to run until the end of September because they want to see how this works. But during the period, it's beneficial for the residents too, because they're getting a special discounted rate of just 4 yuan per square meter. So it's really, really affordable for them.
1: Yeah, that's kind of similar to offering heat during wintertime, because we charge residents for the square meters of their home based on that. It's like a charge we kind of pay every year. So now with the pilot program being on a special discount rate for that, it's to try out if it actually works for indoor environment, and if it does, they are indeed thinking about how to expand it.
0: And by the way, that 26 degrees, you said it cools the homes down to 26 degrees.
2: Yes.
0: That's the temperature that a lot of people put their air conditioning at.
2: Yeah, exactly. And also thinking about Xuzhou, I checked the weather recently in the city of Xuzhou. It's above 25 degrees Celsius every day almost for the few past weeks. So I think most of the people will naturally turn on the AC, but now with this kind of pilot system in place, at least for the residential communities within this pilot system, they don't need to turn on the AC. But that being said, it doesn't mean, I think this system doesn't come with new equipment and new technology behind it. For instance, I read one of the engineers that are developing this cooling project said the homes need still to install dehumidifiers because of the water sent in the homes, and also considering the local climate of Xuzhou can be very hot and humid at the same time. So pumping more water into homes can create more humidity within the rooms.
0: Like a sweating.
2: Yeah, and also when
0: floor sweating.
2: When you are having a cooler pipe within a hotter environment, there are, you know, water gathering around that pipes that sort of increase the humidity in the environment. So that's why the engineers, it is one of their technological breakthroughs, they sort of develop new dedicated dehumidifiers for homes to use.
0: Oh, that's cool. Yeah, so you don't have to deal with that issue, which is unavoidable by the sounds of things.
2: Yes.
0: Yushan, this is much better for the environment than using an air conditioner.
1: Yeah, definitely, because this system is incredibly efficient. It reduces energy consumption by about 50% comparing with traditional AC or air conditioning, because AC, it consumes so much energy because it actively removes heat from inside the building and pump it outside, which is a process that requires a large amount of mechanical work because you need a heavy-duty compressor to create cold air from scratch. So that's why AC is consuming so much energy. So in comparison, by utilizing the natural chill of the mine water, which actually comes right like sitting down underneath the city of Xuzhou this whole time, it requires far less energy to keep homes comfortable while borrowing an already existing heating system.
0: Yeah, it's a much more sustainable way too, isn't it, to beat that summer heat. Also, I think a good point to bring up is that I'm not sure of the size of Xuzhou. It's a pretty big city.
2: Yeah.
0: Well, have you heard of the heat island effect? I think that's what it's called, where you have almost like a dome over the city, because the larger cities will have this phenomenon where they get warmer than rural areas because buildings and machines, they trap the heat and they release the heat, and it makes it hotter inside. But this technology that this city is using underground mine water, is so much better than that, because you said it, Yushan, the air conditioners take the, one of the job of an air conditioner is to take the heat from inside and blow it outside.
2: Yeah.
0: We've all stood next to, by mistake, right?
2: Yeah.
0: An air conditioner.
1: The fans outside.
0: That outdoor unit and that hot air. Now imagine how many air conditioners are in a large city and how many air conditioners are blowing hot air out into the city. So when you use this kind of system that they're using in Xuzhou, think of all that hot air that's not being blown into the city. This is just great for the city temperature overall.
2: Yeah, it's a more healthier and positive cycling of things, because when we talked about that European debate about installing air conditioning system in the cities, the heat island effect is one of their concerns. They're seeing that you are just taking the heat outside of the room and pumping it into the city, which make the cities even hotter.
0: Mm-hmm.
2: You are not solving the problem. And I think this pilot system, even though it's still in a pilot system, but it's definitely a more innovative mindset in thinking about how to cool yourself down in heat waves. Mm-hmm. But that being said, they still face a lot of challenges. I think, for example, when we are thinking about reutilizing abandoned coal mine water, they are not really that safe. For example, I think the engineer said they need to find against corrosion. Because the water, the mine water can be, for example, in Xuzhou, it can be a slight acid.
0: But I thought the mine water, that the mine water isn't being pumped into people's homes,
2: yeah.
0: Right? The mine water is being used to cool other water that's in a different set of pipes.
2: But they still need to pipe those mine water into that station.
0: Oh. Right.
2: So they need to design a specific tubes for the pipes.
0: Yeah, because that mine water still has to travel.
2: Yeah.
0: Sorry, I was thinking about the pipes going to people's homes, but this is the piping that's getting the water from the mine to the treatment station.
2: Yes.
1: Tech language aside, let's not forget that many of these pipes in the northern part of China that we're talking about, that's being used for this new side of role of chilling off the houses, they were developed in, I think, around 1950s and expanded during the 1970s.
0: Old pipes.
1: So these are decades of old pipes we're talking about. Of course, many of the radiators that we know that's being installed indoor are much newer, but the pipelines that's buried underground for these apartment buildings are still kind of old.
2: Yeah, and also, but I think the good side is that is why they're thinking about not directly pumping the mine water into homes, because they still want to use this heating system. Because for a northern city, in summers, this massive pipeline network is not in use. They're just sort of sit there.
0: But in the wintertime, it is in use.
2: Yes, but now they're sort of reutilizing it in the summer, and that is why they need this kind of exchange station to cool some clean water, first of all, and then use that clean water for cooling.
0: I didn't even really know that around the world, different countries are looking for alternatives to individual air conditioners. I didn't realize that this is an initiative. We've heard for a long time how bad air conditioners are for the environment, but there's some different stuff going on around the world, which is pretty cool. One of the things that's being done, I think it's in Sweden, it's in a Scandinavian country, where they use, it's kind of a similar concept, but here they use seawater to do the same thing. They bring in seawater and then they cool the water that will go and cool the buildings.
2: Mm.
0: And it's also the same thing in the sense that seawater obviously can be very corrosive because of the salt
1: in it. The minerals.
0: But they use a specialized piping system apparently for that section of the cooling process. And then it's a different set of pipes that brings the water into the building. So it's a very similar concept there.
2: Yeah. And also, I think in China's Wuhan city, they're also trying something very similar to this one as well. They're utilizing the water from the Yangtze River.
1: Mm.
2: They're utilizing river water to also very similarly cool down some of the, they're cooling down a business district. But that being said, to be proved to be very effective. So for buildings inside that business district in Wuhan, they don't need to turn on a massive AC units.
0: Is this something that can be, because we're talking about, in particularly when we're talking about Suzhou, we're talking about abandoned coal mines.
1: Yeah.
2: Mm.
0: Well, I'm not a coal mine expert, but I assume China is not littered with abandoned coal mines all over the country. So is this something that can be scaled to a point where it's in use everywhere, or does it have to be coal mines specifically for this particular type, if you're not next to the ocean, I suppose.
1: Suzhou is a particular case because it once was a major coal production base in eastern China and the only coal base in Jiangsu province too. So it makes it so unique of a case to develop this system locally. But for other cities to try to copy this model, yes, but only if they meet three important conditions as listed here by some of the experts. First of all, you need a big enough underground hot water tank as the facility. And also the water must be pipe friendly, as we talked about, the corrosion issues. And also it has to make financial sense. If it's too massive and it costs too much for the benefit, then it's not really sustainable.
0: Not worth doing. Yeah. But I mean, talking about worth doing compared to air conditioners, the system is expected to save about 50 tons of carbon emissions every year. And that might not sound like much, but it's roughly the same as taking about a dozen cars off the road for a year. Now, again, that might not sound like much, but that's just one pilot community of around 100 households. If you are able to scale that up to a nationwide project, that would be a huge difference. All right, we'll leave it there for today's roundtable. Thank you very much for being a part of our show today. I'm Steve Hatherley for Feifei and Yushan. We ask you to come back again next time. Bye-bye.
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4: Shane Bigham with you on this Thursday, August 6, 2026. You're listening to the Beijing Hour, coming to you live from the Chinese capital. On today's program, Japan's marking the 81st anniversary of the atomic bombing of Hiroshima as protests intensify against the current government's military ambitions. Iran says it's near an agreement with Oman on shipping in the Strait of Hormuz, and UNESCO is recognizing Beijing as a world capital of architecture. In business, China's machinery sector records strong growth through the first half of the year. In sports, the European football preseason continues its warm-ups in Asia. In culture and entertainment, a popular Chinese film debuts in Vietnam ahead of more international markets. Now the day's top stories. The city of Hiroshima has marked the 81st anniversary of the atomic bombing that killed tens of thousands of people and led to Imperial Japan's surrender in World War II. Thursday's commemoration comes amid concerns over the Japanese government's remilitarization and shift from its pacifist constitution. Since 1967, Japan's upheld the three non-nuclear principles, but under Prime Minister Sanae Takeuchi, calls to revise the principles, including the ban on introducing nuclear weapons into Japan, have grown, sparking protests and criticism among Japanese civil society groups. And Najib Elkash has more from Hiroshima.
5: Well, Hiroshima has always been a focal center for peace activism due to its symbolic place in Japanese and actually world history. But being here today for the 81st anniversary of the atomic bomb, we feel that tension is notably high. Perhaps that is due to the recent political moves by the Japanese government, which were perceived, especially here in Hiroshima, as a threat to pacifism. Many activists and demonstrators we talked to today actually expressed their strong feelings in this regard.
6: I heard that 76% of Japanese people support upholding the three anti-nuclear principles, and I think that poll is very important. I firmly believe that the three principles of not possessing, not manufacturing, and not allowing nuclear weapons on Japanese soil are in line with the Japanese constitution and should be protected.
7: In my opinion, 76% is a surprisingly low figure. It should be in the 80s or 90s. Japan is the only victim of nuclear weapons in the world, in Hiroshima and Nagasaki, and we should never allow a third incident to happen. In old times, there were leaders who asserted that Japan does not go to war or any related activities, but current leaders are starting to export weapons and they want to make an industry out of it. I think that true global leaders would stop such things.
5: The gap between different speeches delivered here today also stood out. While everyone did emphasize the importance of world peace, Japanese Prime Minister Sanae Takeuchi described the current security situation as difficult and requiring firm commitment. Whereas, for example, we saw Norihiko Hachijo, the head of the Hiroshima City Council, and other Hiroshima officials expressing their unwavering opposition to nuclear weapons and their rejection of war as an absolute principle.
4: That was Najib Elkash in Hiroshima, Japan. On the 81st anniversary of the attack, an 86-year-old Hiroshima A-bomb survivor has appealed to the government to pursue peace and stop remilitarization. Rumi Hanagaki recounted her traumatic experience living through the war.
8: When the atomic bomb exploded, bodies lay piled everywhere. The stench overwhelmed me, and I fainted. It's hard to say, but Japan is not working for peace right now. We have been protected by Article 9 for about 80 years. I went to primary school the year the article was enacted. The memory is still fresh to me. Being protected by the pacifist constitution for 80 years Why on earth do we change it? We need no weapons. We don't want to possess or export weapons. It is absolutely unnecessary to possess or receive lethal weapons. These are the heartfelt words from us atomic bomb survivors.
4: For more insights now, Hona earlier spoke with Professor Tung Jian Chun at Guangdong University of Foreign Studies, who shared his thoughts on the lessons the world should draw from Japan's wartime aggression.
9: It's really a tragedy for Japan, especially the United States used two atomic bombs against the Japanese people in 1945. And the logic for the United States to use the atomic bomb was quite simple. That is to avoid more casualties during the war. And according to the U.S. assessment at that time, there would be 1 million soldiers or innocent people killed during conventional occupation of Japan by the United States. So the U.S. leaders used atomic bombs against the Japanese people, and there were 260,000 innocent people killed during the use of nuclear bombs. We should be very cautious about the development current days in Japanese government. And some top leaders of Japanese government said Japan should think about the position of nuclear capability, including the common sharing of the nuclear power for Japanese self-defense forces. So this is actually a very dangerous situation for the Japanese people. And the regional countries should be very cautious to look at the development in the new militarism in Japan.
10: Professor, we are seeing at least 128 local assemblies from 36 Japanese prefectures have urged the Takaichi administration to uphold Japan's three non-nuclear principles and written opinions to the Diet. Well, that hits a 26-year record high. So against the backdrop of the country's record high military budget this year and the approval of the lethal weapon exports, how do you evaluate the Takaichi government's political motives behind its apparent push for military expansion at this point?
9: Yeah, we have witnessed the strong protest or the opposition from the local government, from different organizations, and from the ordinary people in Japan. But I don't think such a movement will give any positive influence on the decision of the current Japanese government, because Prime Minister Takaichi has already selected a very dangerous route, that is to go new militarism. She is quite familiar with the history. She's quite familiar with the situation Japan is facing now. And she would like to manipulate the disputes, the contradictions with neighboring countries, and to mobilize the support from the Japanese people. And such a tendency adopted by the current Japanese government will give the country a very dangerous way to go ahead.
4: That was Professor Tung Jian Chun at Guangdong University of Foreign Studies. Beijing has urged Tokyo to stop making excuses for its military expansion. Chinese Foreign Ministry spokesperson Lin Jian says instead of reflecting on its militarist past, Japan has continued to accelerate its push toward remilitarization. The remarks came after the Japanese government released its Defense of Japan 2026 report, which describes China's military activities as Japan's greatest strategic challenge ever. Lin warns that Tokyo's breaking the constraints of the Japanese constitution, international law, and domestic regulations, and openly challenging the post-war international order. He says Japan's newly released defense white paper frames the country's military-industrial expansion as a new economic growth point, a move, he says, refutes Japan's claims of being a peace-loving country. The spokesperson urges the international community to remain alert and stop these dangerous developments before they go too far. Japan's launched a new centralized intelligence body following legislation enacted in May to create the new National Intelligence Council. This is the first centralized intelligence institute that Japan's established after World War II. The intelligence overhaul is seen as a further break from Japan's post-war World War II security framework. The move has triggered strong criticism from Japanese civilians in the international community. Hitomi Sugiyori is a Japanese lawyer.
11: More Japanese people have come to realize that the government's recent series of aggressive moves, such as allocating more resources to defense and intelligence and pushing for constitutional revision, are steering the country away from the path of peace. This is both alarming and infuriating. The government is wrong, and we must stand firm in our opposition.
4: Masahiko Shimizu is the professor of constitutional law with Nippon Sports Science University.
12: I believe Sanae Takaichi herself is the single most destabilizing factor in the current regional situation. To preserve peace, she should be removed from office as soon as possible. The Japanese constitution was founded on reflection over past wars of aggression, with the core principle of never waging war again. Only someone who upholds that principle is fit to serve as prime ministers.
4: Divona Ladjevac is a senior research fellow with the Institute of International Politics and Economics, Belgrade.
13: For decades, there were the politicians that were not totally agreed with the system that has been implemented in Japan after the Second World War. So to work more on the militarization of Japan. Of course, it is on the contrary of that, the people are worrying. You know, they are worrying that maybe this situation before the Second World War isn't about to be repeated. We hope not, but from the other hand, you still, when you have a prime minister that has so harsh reactions or comments, it is logical to see that the neighbors of Japan are concerned about that.
4: The establishment of the new intelligence agencies intensified debate over Japan's security policy, with critics warning it could further undermine regional trust and stability. Coming up, Iran and Oman say they're close to reaching a deal regarding the Strait of Hormuz.
14: OpenAI, Google, and Anthropic are all cutting prices. Coincidence? Or a sign that Chinese AI is changing the game? As Washington weighs tougher restrictions on Chinese AI models, Silicon Valley is sending a very different message, with NVIDIA, Microsoft, and others embracing open-weight AI. So can the U.S. still contain China's AI rise? Or has the race already shifted from stopping China to competing with it? Join us as we unpack the next chapter in the global AI battle on this week's Chat Lounge. 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
4: At 12 minutes past the hour, Iran says an agreement with Oman on new arrangements for commercial shipping through the Strait of Hormuz is close to being finalized. The deal is seen as giving Tehran control of the strait, which the U.S. has repeatedly rejected. Iran's deputy foreign minister says the potential agreement does not mean the strait will be reopened completely. Kazem Garibaldi also rejected U.S. claims of negotiations with Iran, but he said Tehran's received word from Washington of its readiness to return to commitments under the MOU that was signed in June. Ehsan Keivani has more.
15: Here is the crucial twist. Even if Iran and Oman sign that agreement on managing traffic in the Strait of Hormuz, we cannot expect it to automatically reopen. Iran's state TV has quoted an informed source saying the deal is strictly bilateral and has nothing to do with the U.S. The source adds, if U.S. violations continue, the strait will not reopen even with an Iran-Oman agreement. We should wait and see if Foreign Minister

0: Abbas Araghchi travels to Islamabad in the coming days, that could clarify significantly. But even if the strait fully reopens, we then face the big issues, uranium, missiles, proxies, and that's where it gets complicated. Iran believes that time is on its side, in fact, so they're bracing for long and tough talks.
1: This is a direct challenge, in fact, to what President Trump and his administration keep insisting. Tehran is painting the White House as a bluffing actor, one that talks tough but always pulls back at the last moment. U.S. officials have repeatedly threatened massive strikes on Iran and to walk those back. They have mentioned mediation or pressure from Arab states in the region. Iran's reading is clear. They see it as weakness. So they're projecting total defiance, signaling these threats don't scare them. The latest example comes from Ebrahim Azizi, head of Iran's Parliamentary National Security Commission. He warns the U.S. will not only be pushed out of the region, but from every country that hosts American bases. He says Washington will soon be so stretched it will have to use all its base resources just to defend its own borders.
2: That was Ehsan Kayvani reporting. U.S. President Donald Trump says there was an all-day negotiation with Iran on Tuesday. He says the talks were positive, while threatening to hit Iran really hard if there was no deal. Tehran's denied any talks with the U.S. Nick Harper reports from Washington.
3: The U.S. contradicting Iran, but also U.S. officials seemingly contradicting themselves. Donald Trump was very clear on Monday. He thought that the talks were taking place between the U.S. and Iran. Iran has pushed back on that. But his top officials have doubled down, saying that talks are taking place. But all of it really begs the question, because this is what we often see from the Trump administration, is it true? Because they often say a deal is being done, talks are taking place, only for the Iranians to contradict them. But remember, Donald Trump has warned that really this is the last chance for Iran to do a deal, and he has threatened them with decapitation if they don't come through with a deal that reopens the strait. And we're continuing to hear more reports suggesting that the Pentagon is really in serious difficulty when it comes to that stockpile of ammunition. Some of the latest reporting coming from CNN suggesting that the Pentagon has now used up 80% of their interceptor missiles that are used in the THAAD defense systems. Now, that's bad news for the United States, but it's also bad news for other Gulf nations who rely on that US-made technology in defending their own countries. And they're worried that if Iran continues to send missile and drone strikes, if they can't get the weaponry from the US, those drones and missiles might get through the defenses and hit their territory. That is a concern for the Pentagon. It has an impact on the US military, has an impact on Gulf nations, but it could also, remember, have an impact on voter sentiment here in the United States. We're inching towards the midterms in November, and we already know poll after poll shows that the majority of Americans are against this conflict and very worried. But after Donald Trump said it would only last 4 to 6 weeks, it's now dragging on almost to the 5-month mark.
2: That was Nick Harper in Washington. The UN World Food Program warns that at least another 49 million people could face acute hunger by the end of next year due to this year's El Nino phenomenon. They expect the weather pattern to be the strongest in more than 7 decades. It should peak between September and December, disrupting planting and harvest seasons in many regions. Officials expect Central America and Southern Africa to be among the hardest hit, with significant impacts in Eastern Africa, South America, the Caribbean, and South and Southeast Asia. The food security outlook is further worsened by prolonged conflicts around the world, which have disrupted fertilizer production and supplies of other key agricultural needs, raising concerns that a new wave of hunger could become increasingly difficult to contain. Europe's facing a brutal wildfire season this year. The European Union's Emergency Response Coordination Center has tallied twice the usual number of wildfires across the continent. They say overstretched emergency resources need to be mobilized faster for future climate-related disasters. William Denslow reports from Brussels.
4: An unprecedented level of destruction. French firefighters near Bordeaux continue to do battle with a blaze that scorched over 40,000 hectares of land. That's 4 times the size.

0: skies of Paris. Help has been arriving. The European Union has provided more than 10 planes and helicopters, with the promise of more resources if needed.
1: France was dealing with another fires in different areas of the country, especially in the southeast. For this reason, the aerial capacity of France was involved in other fires.
0: The European Union's emergency response gathers resources from across the bloc's 27 member states, as well as 10 partnering nations. Mapping from the Copernicus satellite service is also helping crews on the ground. It's an operation orchestrated here in Brussels. Faced with multiple wildfires across the continent, officials tell me a quick recovery of resources is vital to be ready for the next crisis.
1: The resources is not coming for the town beside, it's coming for another country. Then takes time to prepare all the crew, to prepare all the aerial resources to be deployed, and for this reason it takes at least one day.
0: But resources are under increasing strain. Roughly 1,200 fires have been reported across Europe so far this year. Officials say that's twice as many compared to the annual average. Wildfires have scorched more than 250,000 hectares of land this year. That's about the size of Luxembourg. EU officials say they must adapt quicker to keep pace with a changing climate. The current fires raging in southwest France have gotten to the gates of Bordeaux, according to the city's mayor. EU officials tell me dealing with such fires so close to major urban areas has presented fresh challenges.
2: If you need to combine to protecting people, thinking about the evacuations plans, thinking about looking how the emission of CO2 can affect this. So this is something that is new and definitely something that we will be looking at this, how to better prepare for the next season.
0: Europe is warming faster than any other continent, with wildfires only expected to intensify. Those tasked with coordinating the response are feeling the heat.
3: That was William Denzel reporting. A record low water levels on the Danube River have exposed around 20 World War II era German shipwrecks near the Serbian town of Prahovo. Retreating Nazi forces sunk the vessels at the end of the war, and the wrecks are now restricting navigation along one of Europe's busiest waterways. The shipwrecks have become a tourist attraction, although officials say efforts to remove them have made only limited progress so far. Meanwhile, the drought has also reduced output at Serbia's main hydroelectric plant by roughly 20% of capacity, prompting an emergency government meeting on energy supplies. Coming up, UNESCO recognizes Beijing's architecture and urban planning.
4: Discover the realities and responses to our changing climate with Climate Watch. Uncover critical issues such as the Masai Mara's disrupted wildebeest migration and the drop in the Panama Canal's water levels. Delve into solutions for a sustainable future. Tune in to Climate Watch on your favorite podcast platform. Become more eco-conscious and take action to protect our planet.
3: 22 past the hour. UNESCO has named Beijing as the World Capital of Architecture 2029. Along with the International Union of Architecture, it awards the title every 3 years. The program recognizes cities that use architecture, urban planning, and cultural heritage to promote sustainable urban development. UNESCO says it chose Beijing for combining its rich architectural heritage with a forward-looking approach to city planning, highlighting its historic preservation, urban renewal projects, and vibrant architectural culture. Previous world capitals of architecture include Rio de Janeiro, Copenhagen, and Barcelona. When it comes to tourism, Beijing is looking back to move forward. The city is now revitalizing its old residential blocks, turning them into integrated spaces for culture and community. Yu Boqun checks out some of the, or one of the capital's oldest quarters to see its fresh new vibe.
5: This place holds different meanings for every generation. For many locals, Longfu Temple was never merely a tourist attraction. It was simply part of daily life.
6: Back then, our factory handed out movie tickets. So we'd all come to the workers' club here to watch films.
7: I'd come here to buy shoes as a kid.
6: I used to come here when I was in my 30s. This area was filled with snack stalls back then.
5: The history of Beijing's Longfu Temple area spans nearly 600 years. It's always housed the capital's busiest local market. My parents said they used to hang out here when they were young. Decades later, the neighborhood now looks very different.
8: Today, people are not just coming here to check out the landmarks. They are coming here to grab a cup of coffee or simply sit there to watch the city go by.
5: The shift is creating new opportunities for local businesses.
9: I'm really fond of this neighborhood. I grew up nearby and have deep affection for this place, so I opened my shop here. Longfu Temple feels just like classic old Beijing Hudongs, perfect for wandering around. This is how we've shopped since childhood.
8: What makes Longfu Temple different is that tourism hasn't replaced local life. You still see residents shop for groceries, and visitors experience Beijing the way locals do. Just a few walks away, you will find the narrowest hutong in Beijing, one of the oldest markets in Beijing, and also local Beijing dishes in the local restaurant.
5: This summer, Dongcheng District is adding even more reasons for people to come. Live performance, pop-up market are helping turn Longfu Temple into a place where people turn to, not just to visit, but to spend time.
10: Yeah, I do like it a lot. It's very nice, very clean, very peaceful. It's near the hutong and it's near all the sightseeing places as well, so it's very convenient.
5: The Longfu Temple's real draw lies in authentic local daily life. Decades ago, my parents came here on a date. Today, a new generation is making memories here because the best destination aren't just visited, they're lived.
3: That was Yubo Kun at Longfu Temple in downtown Beijing. The city is also seeing rising numbers of overseas visitors this summer. Now, Beijing's border checkpoints have seen steady high passenger flows since June, with crossings surpassing 10 million in the first half of the year, up around 10%. Wu Chong has a story.
11: Customs data from Beijing shows a surge in tourist spending, with the city processing over 110,000 tax refund applications in the first half of 2026, a staggering 567.7% jump year-on-year. Total sales of duty-free goods exceeded 900 million yuan, up nearly 50%. Since the start of summer, European and American visitors have been increasingly choosing family-based self-guided tours thanks to visa waiver policies and easier mobile payment.
12: We didn't join a tour group. We traveled independently. Everything is fine. There are all kinds of apps so we can book rides easily. The hotel is comfortable and the staff are very helpful.
11: At Beijing Silk Street Market, foot traffic from overseas shoppers has jumped eightfold compared to the same period last year, according to the mall's management. Top-selling items include electronics and summer gadgets, like smart fans.
13: Up to now this year, the number of foreign visitors to our market has grown by 800% from last year. Products like electronics and cooling devices, smart fans, for example, are hot sellers.
11: From traditional souvenirs like silk and tea to smart devices and tech products, the expansion of tax refund and payment convenience is making shopping in China easier than ever for international travelers.
14: And we can also put the cards on your phone, so it's easy and you don't have to worry about any extra change or anything. So very straightforward.
11: This year, the Ministry of Commerce, together with the Ministry of Finance and the State Taxation Administration, issued new measures to enhance the departure tax refund process and boosting inbound consumption. In Beijing, supporting services including instant tax rebates and cross-border mobile payments have been continuously upgraded. The city now operates 7 centralized refund counters, 51 instant refund stores, and over 1,600 tax refund outlets, with each transaction now completed in under 2 minutes.
3: That was Wu Chong reporting. And along with China's opening up policies, hashtag Chinamaxing or Becoming Chinese has been trending on social media globally this year. We talked to some of the foreign tourists in Beijing to learn more about what's on top of their agenda.
15: This summer in Beijing, all the famous historic spots have welcomed many foreign tourists, like they always do.
16: It's my second time. The first time I traveled to Shanghai, Nanjing, and Suzhou.
17: I'm glad that I've been able to see places that had thousands and thousands of years of history.
15: But the trips to China are no longer confined within typical sightseeing or learning about the ancient culture.
17: I also try to fit into society and maybe try to watch some video on WeChat and Alipay to see maybe some cultural changes between Italy and China.
15: There you go. It's more about the Chinese people's modern lifestyle.
18: I'd like drink bubble tea like Chinese people.
19: And we've seen people in the past, you know, doing Tai Chi, dancing as well, and also play, doing karaoke in the park in the evening, and we love it.
20: Using mobile payments. I wasn't used to it in Spain, now I'm a master.
15: For a full-on experience of modern China, it's not just how you pay, but also what you buy.
18: We got a fan, umbrella, different umbrella with designs, magnets. We saw yesterday in another mall, like they had these traditional clothes, but in a modern style, they were really beautiful.
21: There's some headphones I was seeing that I wanted to buy, and the clips here in your ears and their headphones. I thought those were really cool.
15: Some of the foreigners we talked to in Beijing have plans to fly to Guangdong for their next destination. When asked why, they said they had watched the Chinese romantic film Dear You and simply wanted to check out the movie scenes.
3: Those are some tourists sharing their travel experiences in Beijing. The city is going to be cloudy overnight, thundershowers tomorrow, a low of 26, and it's up to 34 on Friday. Time for a short break. So far this hour, Japan's marking the 81st anniversary of the atomic bombing of Hiroshima as protests intensify against the current government's military ambitions. Iran says it's near an agreement with Oman on shipping in the Strait of Hormuz, and UNESCO is recognizing Beijing as a world capital of architecture. Shane Bigham with you. Stay with us here on the Beijing Hour.
22: The transition to a greener future is no longer a distant goal. It's happening now. 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
3: Shane Bigham with you on this Thursday. 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
24: Thank you, Shane. China's top court has issued a set of provisions marking the first judicial interpretation supporting the country's ecological and environmental code. The 13 articles clarify how courts should handle environmental cases during the transition to the new code and will take effect on August the 15th, alongside the legislation. As China's first comprehensive environmental law, the code covers pollution control, ecosystem protection, and a green development. It also supports the country's goals of peaking carbon emissions before 2030 and achieving carbon neutrality before 2060. China has completed a new geological map of the moon, offering one of the most detailed views of lunar structures to date. Compiled by researchers from the Chinese Academy of Geological Sciences, the map marks more than 13,000 impact craters, 81 impact basins, 14 types of geological structures, and 17 types of rocks. Based on data from China's Chang'e lunar missions, the map updates understanding of the moon's geological history and will support future lunar research. Chinese researchers have confirmed the existence of the blue ball, a new form of matter that scientists have been searching for decades. The Beijing Spectrometer 3 collaboration made the discovery after 15 years of experiments. Researchers say the finding confirms a long-standing prediction in particle physics and offers new insight into the fundamental building blocks of the universe. The United Nations has warned that the Islamic State group remains a resilient and evolving global security threat despite years of sustained counter-terrorism operations. Oguzharan Niyaz Berdi Yeva, head of the UN Office of Counter-Terrorism, said the threat is particularly acute in parts of Africa.
0: The challenge now is to consolidate these hard-won gains through strong and accountable institutions, effective administration of justice, rehabilitation, reintegration efforts, and measures that address the conditions that could enable the group's resurgence.
24: She said counterterrorism operations have significantly weakened the group in Iraq, but warned that continued efforts are needed to prevent its resurgence. Brazilian President Luiz Inácio Lula da Silva has criticized the U.S. decision to revoke the visa of the Brazilian ambassador to Washington. Lula described the move as unwarranted, irresponsible and thoughtless, saying Brazil will not receive new ambassadors before its general elections in October. The U.S. State Department announced a visa revocation in retaliation for Brazil's refusal to issue visas to two U.S. officials and its alleged delays in approving the U.S. president's nominee for ambassador to Brazil. Lula says Washington showed little urgency regarding its diplomatic presence in Brazil, leaving its embassy without a chief representative for over a year and a half. He says Brazil demands to be treated with respect. Meteorological authorities say Europe is the world's fastest warming continent, with temperatures rising at about twice the global average since the 1980s. Britain has already been facing an extended dry spell, with parts of the country seeing little to no rainfall for more than a month. The unusually dry conditions have turned many of London's parks brown, leaving visitors surprised.
1: As we've been walking around the park today, looking around at the fields and the grass, seeing it so brown, it is very strange, isn't it?
2: Like, it was the first thing we noticed when we walked in was that the grass looked just completely barren. And then back home, like, we're still quite lucky where it's still quite green and luscious to a point.
1: Yeah.
2: But yeah, it definitely caught us off guard seeing it here. And like, I mean, we've come to this park a fair bit whenever we're up, like, in London. And yeah, it's a completely different view to what we're used to. And you're like, oh, okay, that's a bit odd.
24: Much of southern England is experiencing prolonged dry weather, the stage before an official drought is declared.
3: All right, thank you very much. That's Tianli with headlines. You're listening to the Beijing Hour. Coming up in business, China's machinery sector records strong growth through the first half of the year.
4: The Beijing Hour, your window on China and the rest of the world.
3: At 37 past the hour. Turning to business now, and here's Wang Zihang.
7: Thank you, Shane. Chinese mainland markets ended mixed on Thursday. The Shanghai Composite Index rose more than 0.5%, while the Shenzhen component edged down by over 0.2%. In Hong Kong, the Hang Seng Index fell nearly 1.5%, while Japan's Nikkei declined by about 1%. China's machinery industry continued to expand in the first half of 2026. Data from the China Machinery Industry Federation shows that large machinery companies increased their industrial output by 6.4% in the first half of this year. Five major sectors, including general equipment, specialized equipment, automobiles, electrical machinery, and instrumentation manufacturing, all recorded growth of more than 6%. Goldman Sachs has raised its forecast for China's artificial intelligence market, citing stronger AI models amid growing business use. The U.S. investment bank expects China's AI sector to generate $13 billion in revenue this year, up 30% from its previous forecast. It also projects the market could reach $125 billion by the year 2030. Improving AI technology and wider corporate adoption are driving the growth. Data from the Open Router platform shows that Chinese AI models have remained among the world's most used models for 14 weeks now, with DeepSeek V4 Flash leading in usage. China has launched a new artificial intelligence training base in Xiong'an, a new urban development area near Beijing. Xiong'an was established to help support Beijing's development and become a hub for innovation and advanced industries. Working with leading companies, the base offers training and certification programs covering skills from basic

0: across industries, but at the same time protecting the dignity of workers?
1: Well, first of all, let me say that AI will replace massively jobs. I don't think it's going to be based on historic precedents. For example, in the Industrial Revolution, there's this idea that machines are going to replace people, and there are those people who go on destroying machines, and these are called Luddites. And history tells us that, you know, later on it creates more jobs than those jobs being lost to machine. And I think it's the same thing is going to happen here in AI as well. We're not talking about, you know, AI kicking off people off the labor market. We're talking about the labor market structural adjustment, structural change, in that there'll be more jobs created related to AI. At the same time, there'll be jobs that are going to be replaced by AI-related applications. You know, this is going to be an adjustment, a change, basically. Nevertheless, I think there's a room for government intervention here. The Chinese government is cognizant of the fact that this labor market structural change is going to incur some frictions, and there'd be policies in place to make sure that it's not going to cause too much of a dramatic change. So, you know, these are the things that illustrate that the Chinese government understands that the future is with AI. Labor market concerns should not be a reason for slowing down this development. But nevertheless, we're also being cognizant of the labor market issues, make sure that people are not going to be dramatically affected.
0: And Professor, of course, for China, it's not just about the capability of its AI models. It's also about the widespread diffusion of AI across industries under what's known as the AI Plus initiative. So, for example, AI plus healthcare, AI plus e-commerce, AI plus sports, you name it. What's your sense of how that effort is progressing?
1: The real advantage of China's economy is with respect to its manufacturing, right? And AI plus coupled with manufacturing is a powerful, powerful combination, in my view. It makes Chinese products much, much more competitive. Chinese companies much, much more competitive on international markets. And I think this is actually going to create a huge advantage for corporate China. And behind this, of course, there's the government push to make it happen faster, to pull resources, funds, capital into these areas. So I think this is actually a huge advantage for China's economy. I see probably the gap between China's industrial prowess compared to other countries, even wider, even more in the future. So I think this is actually a very good thing for China's economy.
2: That was John Gong from the University of International Business and Economics. China's latest tax data shows that policies supporting innovation and manufacturing are continuing to boost economic growth. In the first half of this year, tax cuts, fee reductions, and export tax rebate for these sectors totaled nearly 2 trillion yuan, or about 270 billion US dollars. Those measures have helped accelerate industrial upgrades and support emerging industries. The digital economy remained a major growth driver, with revenue from core digital industries rising about 9%. Traditional sectors, including food, clothing, and paper manufacturing, also saw steady growth. Meantime, emerging industries such as smart vehicle equipment, drones, and robotics continue to expand. Businesses are also increasing investment in innovation, with spending on research equipment and services up more than 10% in the first half of the year. Foreign companies are strengthening their innovation presence in China, with Shanghai emerging as a key hub. More multinational companies are viewing China as a global center for research, development, and innovation. Biran reports.
3: In the first half of 2026 alone, more than a dozen of foreign-funded R&D centers either opened or expanded in Shanghai.
4: According to the Ministry of Commerce, over 25,000 new firms were established with foreign investment in the first 5 months of this year, while nearly 4,000 companies increased their foreign investment. Here in Shanghai's Taohejing High Tech Park, some of the world's leading companies from Estee Lauder and SK Hynix to Abbott have made a strong presence. British health and hygiene company Reckitt has now opened its largest science and innovation center in Asia here, underscoring Shanghai's role as a hub for global innovation.
3: The center is the company's ninth global R&D hub, with total investment exceeding 300 million yuan. From advanced manufacturing, consumer goods to financial services, foreign companies are continuing to expand their footprint in China.
5: We have a thriving business in China, and we are excited about the investments that we're making. We

0: are not shy about investing in China because it makes sense.
1: China has introduced a new action plan containing 15 measures to be taken across 5 key areas. The policies aim to further expand market access, streamline investment procedures, and strengthen investment promotion.
0: It's well known China is an innovator and leader in manufacturing technology, and we have used a lot of that in our Taicang factory that we built recently. And we also seek inspiration for our other manufacturing sites from that around the world.
1: For foreign businesses, market size remains an important attraction. But companies are also recognizing another source of competitiveness, innovation.
2: Foreign investment in China's high-tech industries rose by 20% year on year. And they are not just entering the Chinese market. They are strengthening their R&D and supply chains here and deepening the long-term development.
1: For many foreign companies, the calculus of investing in China is becoming more nuanced. The country's vast market, deep supply chains, and growing innovation capacity remain difficult to replicate. At the same time, investment decisions increasingly hinge on regulatory certainty and a level playing field.
3: We see many cases that a lot of the companies are now ready to take China as a lighthouse for their operations across Asia-Pac and global.
1: Chinese authorities have also pledged equal treatment for foreign-funded companies, including in government procurement, consumer trading programs, and other business opportunities.
4: That was Speedrun reporting. And finally, German industrial orders rose more than expected in June, but the recovery remains fragile. New orders increased by 3.1% from the previous month, beating market expectations. However, large-scale deals drove much of the increase. Excluding those major orders, demand actually fell slightly, showing that Germany's industrial sector still faces pressure. Over the second quarter, companies saw a modest recovery in orders compared with the previous 3 months, but underlying demand remained weak.
5: All right, thank you very much. That's Wang Zihang with Business. You're listening to the Beijing Hour. Coming up in sports, the European football preseason continues its warm-ups in Asia.
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5: 47 past the hour. And turning to sports now, here's Yang Guang.
7: Thank you, Shane. In football, Chelsea suffered a second straight preseason defeat, losing 1-0 to Juventus in Hong Kong. Mikhailo Mudryk returned after his doping ban, while Mike Pandis, Giovanni Quenda, and Danny Welbeck made their first appearances for the Blues. Head coach Xabi Alonso says it's the process.
8: Luckily, we didn't get to win, but for sure it's the process. It's minutes for everyone, and now we have two more before we go back to London, and we will be the ones that we will start the seasons. For sure, we are a big part, but we are missing another big part as well.
7: Alonso's side will now look to recover on Saturday against AC Milan in Jakarta before finishing their Asian tour in Malaysia. FIFA says it has apologized to all member associations for mistakes made over the now-abandoned proposal to sell commercial rights linked to the World Cup. FIFA also reaffirmed its support for President Gianni Infantino after a crisis meeting in Morocco. It also said handling of the withdrawn FIFA Forward Enterprise proposal should have been different. In a statement, FIFA said a separate letter had been sent to council members and the 211 member associations apologizing for the errors and promising a review. It added that with the proposal withdrawn, FIFA would no longer tolerate any attacks on its integrity, good governance and due process, and would protect its reputation. Meanwhile, UEFA pushed back against the FIFA's controversial plans, with their troubled relationship taking another turn. Football journalist Kerr Rudnach shared his take on the escalating row.
9: One person who didn't expect such a reaction was Infantino himself, who thought he could just throw this idea out to his 211 member associations, that they would all say, oh yes, please, we'd like lots of that money, and we'll vote for you again to be re-elected next year. You know, just show us where we go. Infantino's plot, plan, scheme, call it what you like, is dead in the water. because the major regional confederations have told him that it's just a non-starter and that basically he is a non-starter. Although he has a handful of football associations who said they're in favour of the idea, basically they are by far outvoted, outplayed by all those who are against it, because people fear the commercialisation of the World Cup itself. I mean, FIFA is, you have to remember, a non-profit body. I mean, Infantino actually got the job because of the what was called the FIFA Gate scandal of corruption 10 years ago. This crisis is actually even more serious, because the FIFA Gate scandal basically was about individuals' greed. This one is about the entire profound structure of the World Cup itself. And fans all around the world have a great emotional investment in the World Cup, and they don't like to see it being played with too much in the commercial sense. Obviously, FIFA has to generate funds to keep itself going, but there is a limit. In terms of quality, the more teams you have in the World Cup, the lower the quality. Yeah, we had great stories from this year. But the problem is that in 4 years' time, the World Cup is the centenary World Cup. They want a big party. And that's got to involve nations in South America, as well as in Europe and Africa. And maybe, funnily enough, 64 teams is quite an effective way to do it.
7: That was football journalist Kara Nutsch. Brazilian midfielder Danilo dos Santos is close to a move to Italian club Atlanta. The 25-year-old is under contract with Botafogo until 2029, with the release clause reportedly over 30 million euros. Manchester United, AC Milan and Zenit have also shown interest. Danilo has scored 11 goals and provided 7 assists in 43 appearances for Botafogo since joining from Nottingham Forest in 2025. He has 8 caps for Brazil and played at this year's World Cup. And finally, in tennis, top seed Alexander Zverev is out of the Canadian Open in Montreal. The world number one lost to Talon Grigspor in the second round in 3 sets. Zverev was playing his first match since the Wimbledon final and looked in control after winning a tight first set tiebreak. But the 30-year-old Grigspor fought back to stun the 2017 champion in 2 hours and 34 minutes. Zverev entered the tournament as top seed after Jannik Sinner and Carlos Alcaraz withdrew. Fourth seed Daniil Medvedev crashed out in straight sets to world number 70 Bodic van der Zandschulp. Ninth seed Casper Ruud has booked a place in the third round of the tournament. He eased past Juan Manuel Cerundolo in straight sets 6-1, 6-2 in 1 hour. Ruud will next take on João Fonseca in the third round.
5: Thank you very much. That's Yang Guang with sports. You're listening to The Beijing Hour. Coming up in culture and entertainment, a popular Chinese film debuts in Vietnam ahead of more international markets.
10: From north to south, east to west, people in China are chasing their dreams and leaving their mark. Want to know how they beat the odds and made a difference? Footprints brings you the true life stories of their journeys.
5: At 53 past the hour, in culture and entertainment, the Chinese film Dear Youth premiered in Ho Chi Minh City, Vietnam. It attracted nearly 1,000 attendees, including people from across society, as well as members of the overseas Chinese community.
11: We consider this as a remarkable and refreshing film. It's more than just a movie. It also conveys a great deal of Chinese culture and history.
12: Many scenes in the film reminded me of my own grandparents.
13: I feel this film really resonates with Vietnamese audiences. The emotions and values it conveys feels very familiar to us.
5: Well, Dear Youth also premiered in Thailand. Director Lan Hong Chun has taken time to talk about why Bangkok's Chinatown was chosen as the filming location and how the film hopes to evoke emotional resonance for audiences in both countries.
13: We chose to set our story in Bangkok's Chinatown, not just for its vibrant, lively atmosphere, but because the word Siam carries profound meaning for the Chaoshan community. In our dialect, the elderly often say Siam when referring to Southeast Asia. And for them, that single word instantly evokes the collective memory of the Nanyang migration. So while we chose to shoot in Bangkok's Chinatown, it actually serves as a condensed symbol of the entire Chinese migration experience across Southeast

0: Asia. We've also blended elements from other Nanyang cultures into this space, creating an imagined world that captures the spirit of Siam and the migration stories it holds. What we truly want to convey is that the emotions explored in this film are universal. We all share the same sense of responsibility to family, the same deep love for our loved ones, and the same bonds of friendship and kinship. These pure emotions connect us across generations, and we hope audiences everywhere will feel that resonance.
1: The Chinese film premiered in Jakarta as well, drawing audiences from political, business, and cultural circles. The movie centers on Chaopi, letters and remittances sent by overseas Chinese to families back home. The film opens nationwide in Indonesia on Friday. A group of 19 Chinese language learners from the University of Lisbon have reportedly, or rather recently, taken part in a two-week summer camp in Tianjin. They tried playing the guqin, visiting high-tech firms, made dumplings with local families, and joined square dancing with elders. Some of them say they felt inspired after visiting the Great Wall. The Confucius Institute selects 20 or 30 learners annually for the program. With growing interest in Chinese, several students plan to pursue further studies in Shanghai and Tianjin in September. Traditional Chinese opera has taken center stage at UN headquarters. Earlier this week, artists from the Zhejiang Jingkun Arts Center performed excerpts from classic Kunshu productions, drawing crowds of staff and visitors. Onlookers filmed the graceful performances and lingered to learn more about the stories. One UN judge called it a wonderful and expressive thing, while a visitor said the emotion came through clearly, even without understanding the language. The event was co-hosted by the UN Book Club and Zhejiang's Cultural Department. UNESCO recognized Kunshu in 2001 as a masterpiece of the oral and intangible heritage of humanity. A new survey of 1,000 people shows Chinese-style theme parks are booming in China. Over the past year, 60% of respondents visited theme parks more than twice. When choosing a park, 62% prioritize cultural appeal, while 87% want more parks featuring traditional Chinese culture. Visitors praise immersive experiences like period costumes. However, some say certain parks borrow cultural names without delivering real content. Experts suggest deeper cultural development, better interactive programs, and more creative souvenirs. Now, as families seek fun and education, a call for culture at every step is growing, blending entertainment with history to pass on traditions in fresh and engaging ways. We're at 57 past the hour. Beijing's cloudy overnight. We get thunder showers tomorrow, a low of 26, and it's up to 34 on Friday. Shanghai will be cloudy tonight, becoming overcast, a low of 28 and a high of 34. Chongqing will be cloudy, light rain falling tomorrow, a low of 26, the high is 35. Nanchang gets clouds tonight and tomorrow, a low of 28 and a high of 36. Lhasa will be cloudy through tomorrow with a low of 15 and the high is 26 degrees. Elsewhere in Asia, Islamabad will see moderate rainfall tonight. It eases off the cloudy conditions tomorrow, a low of 24, and it's up to 34 degrees Celsius on Friday. And that's it for this edition of the Beijing Hour. Making news today, Japan's marking the 81st anniversary of the atomic bombing of Hiroshima as protests intensify against the current government's military ambitions. And Iran says it's near an agreement with Oman on shipping in the Strait of Hormuz. On behalf of the staff, this is Shane Bigham in the Chinese capital, hoping you'll join us for the next edition of the Beijing Hour and open a window to the world together.
2: The best military commander is not he who fights 100 battles and wins every one of them. The best military strategy does not lead to the desiccation of the enemy's capital city. Decoding the Art of War will help you understand why there's no art in war and how Sun Tzu stayed undefeatable using the science of war, with fun stories and insightful breakdown of famous battles. Find Decoding the Art of War wherever you listen.
3: A poem for the Tibetan antelope, the gentle spirit of the Qinghai Sizong Plateau, spoken by voices from across the world. 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
4: Hello, little Tibetan antelope. 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

0: calls for so much courage. 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The way home is right there, waiting for you.
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2: But the call of life itself never ceases.
3: A train runs toward the horizon. A road stretches through the wilderness.
4: The bridge that soars through the clouds is no barrier across the land, but a gateway to where I truly belong.
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6: Human presence passes through,
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1: Now the news. I'm Shane Bigham. China's top court has issued a set of provisions marking the first judicial interpretation supporting the country's ecological and environmental code. The 13 articles clarify how courts should handle environmental cases during the transition to the new code, which will take effect on August 15th alongside the legislation. As China's first comprehensive environmental law, the code covers pollution control, ecosystem protection, and green development. It also supports the country's goals of peaking carbon emissions before 2030 and achieving carbon neutrality before 2060. A world-first 16-megawatt floating wind power platform has officially started operation in China. Named Haiyo Anlan, the facility is 136 kilometers offshore in the South China Sea and can withstand super typhoons. It's connected to the Lufeng oilfield power grid, supplying clean electricity. The platform can generate 54 million kilowatt hours of green power annually, saving around 15,000 cubic meters of fuel oil and reducing carbon dioxide emissions by 35,000 metric tons each year. The Chinese Foreign Ministry has urged Japan to reflect on the historical context of the Hiroshima atomic bombing, saying the tragedy caused by nuclear weapons must never be repeated. Spokesperson Lin Jian said the lessons of Japan's wartime militarism and aggression must not be forgotten. He criticized some Japanese right-wing forces for focusing only on Japan's status as a nuclear victim, while downplaying its wartime aggression. Lin also urged Japan to uphold its commitment to nuclear nonproliferation as debates grow in Japan over revising its non-nuclear principles and expanding its role in nuclear arrangements. The remarks came as Hiroshima marked the 81st anniversary of the atomic bombing during World War II. The Cyberspace Administration of China has launched a cybersecurity review of products sold by Palo Alto Networks in China. The American multinational cybersecurity company provides network security products and services worldwide. The administration said the review aims to ensure the secure and stable operation of critical information infrastructure, prevent cybersecurity risks, and protect national security. Saudi-based Al Hadath and Al Arabiya reported that Iran and Oman have reached an understanding on a framework to reopen the Strait of Hormuz for 60 days. The reported deal, which requires approval from Iran's Supreme National Security Council, aims to restore safe navigation through the strategic waterway. However, Iran continues to deny that talks are underway with the United States. Under the arrangement, vessels would use designated routes near Iranian and Omani waters, with no transit fees charged. The move comes amid efforts to revive a U.S.-Iran peace memorandum as indirect negotiations continue through mediators following months of regional tensions. Lebanon's national news agency says Israeli airstrikes near the southern city of Tyre injured four people early Thursday. The agency said Israeli forces intensified overnight strikes, with artillery also landing in the area. Israel said the attacks were in response to what it called a blatant violation of the ceasefire by Hezbollah, after two Israeli soldiers were killed in southern Lebanon on Wednesday. The escalation came as the two sides held talks in Rome to strengthen a U.S.-brokered security arrangement reached in June to ease border tensions. Foreign ministers from eight countries have condemned Israel's continued actions in Gaza, citing attacks on civilian infrastructure and rising casualties. The joint statement by countries including Jordan and Egypt said the violations breach international law and threaten efforts to implement a Gaza peace plan. They called for civilian protection, unrestricted humanitarian aid delivery, and accountability for violations, warning that escalations could derail the political process and undermine prospects for a two-state solution. A city

0: Leader in Ceuta says around 100 people died during last week's mass border rush, while between 3 and 5,000 migrants remain in the Spanish enclave. Juan Jesus Vivas made the remarks at a European Parliament meeting, calling for greater support from Spain and the EU to help manage the growing migration pressure. Located on Morocco's northern coast, Ceuta is a key entry point for migrants seeking to reach Europe. A study published in the International Journal of Epidemiology has found that rising temperatures and heat waves are linked to poor mental health among children and young people. The study found that mental health risk increased by nearly 1% for children with every 1 degree Celsius rise in daily temperature. Children aged 5 to 18 were most vulnerable, with risk rising by 25% during heat waves. Researchers said high temperatures may affect children by disrupting sleep, outdoor activities, and education. That's the news. I'm Shane Bigham.
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2: Hello and welcome to this special roundtable of The Hub. This program is jointly presented to you by CGTN and the Global Development Promotion Center of the China International Development Cooperation Agency. I'm Wang Guan in Beijing. This year marks the fifth anniversary of the Global Development Initiative, or GDI. Over the past 5 years, the initiative has transformed from concept to practice and from a Chinese proposal to a broader international consensus, delivering progress in areas such as poverty reduction, food security, digital economy, and green development, while reflecting the growing aspirations of the Global South in a changing global landscape. Against this backdrop, what are the key achievements and what role have they played in supporting economic recovery and development? More broadly, what significance do they hold for global governance, development, and international cooperation today? To discuss all these issues and more, we're very pleased to be joined by Zhou Hong, Emeritus Academician of the Chinese Academy of Social Sciences and former Director of the Institute of European Studies. We're also joined by Haji Sarah Bach, Permanent Representative of the African Union to China. And last but certainly not least, by Maninud Fosena. She is Technical Officer on Climate and Agro-Meteorology at the Lao Department of Meteorology and Hydrology and a Belt and Road Visiting Scholar. Now, this is a special occasion. We're marking 5 years since first proposed the Global Development Initiative. I remember vividly when he did so at a major international event. I was a foreign correspondent then covering that very event that really went from a Chinese proposal to increasingly so a global consensus. Here's what Chinese Foreign Minister Wang Yi said at a very important event marking this very important anniversary. Let's listen in.
3: 面向未来, 无论国际形势如何变化,
4: looking to the future, regardless of how the international situation changes, we will continue to play the role of a responsible major country, closely linking our own development with that of other countries, and becoming a promoter and contributor to global development.
2: So we've heard from the Chinese Foreign Minister, Professor Zhou, 5 years on. What is your assessment of what Global Development Initiative has delivered for not only China, but the Global South and indeed the rest of the world?
5: 5 years ago, when President Xi Jinping initiated this GDI, he represented China. But the spirit of GDI addresses to the shared aspiration of developing countries, global South. Therefore, earns endorsement from over 100 countries, participation of over 80 countries in the actual work of the development, has achieved substantial result, such as help raise $20 million US dollars for the development, supported 1,800 projects, benefiting millions of people in the global South.
2: Talking about people benefiting from it, I'm very pleased and honored indeed to be joined by Ambassador Bach, a permanent representative of the African Union to China. Ambassador Bach, how do you see this Global Development Initiative delivering for people and societies and sectors in Africa, and more importantly, perhaps for the African people?
6: Thank you. Thank you very much. And I must start off by saying, did you

0: EDI came at the right time 5 years ago when we had almost reached the limits of the post-Second World War Bretton Woods institutions. The development model that was adopted post-1945, I think, was struggling to deliver tangible results. So the pronouncements by President Xi on the GDI was welcomed on the African continent, but it also coincided with Africa adopting what we call our Agenda 2063, which is our blueprint for development over the next 50 years. And what we see that the two initiatives mirror each other, hence the good number of African countries have actually aligned themselves with the GDI because we share the values, we share the principles, and we share in the long-term aspirations of GDI as presented by President Xi.
1: I mean, a lot of specific projects came to mind. If you think about the Mombasa, Nairobi Railway, the hydropower stations in Uganda, you know, the public health cooperation with our brothers and sisters in your part of the world, Western Africa. What do you think are some of the signature projects that speak volume about what this GDI is truly about?
0: I think let's start at a philosophical level. I think GDI consolidates the principle of solidarity that has kept China and Africa together for the last 70 years. We've had diplomatic ties with this country for over 70 years. So with GDI, we have had tangible programs and projects in the area of infrastructure. You mentioned the Mombasa, but there are so many other initiatives on the continent that I will not be constrained here to go line by line. But just to say, in the area of energy, in the area of infrastructure, and the area of agriculture, but more critically, in human capital development, I think the investment in people and the investment in the healthcare and the health sectors across the continent have been quite positive. And these are initiatives that we look forward to deepening and ensuring that they deliver for the people of Africa within the context of Agenda 2063.
1: But that is a very long agenda. If you think about it, the Agenda 2063, China is known for making five-year plans. And yet you're in the second decade, if not I'm not mistaken, for this 2063 project that is very ambitious.
0: It is very ambitious, and that is deliberately so. But what do? We break it into 10-year cycles. I know in China you do 5 years. But within that 10-year cycle, we have also, just like China has adopted the 15th five-year plan, we have just started rolling out the second 10-year implementation plan of Agenda 2063. And the key priorities there infrastructure and connectivity, energy, modernization of agriculture, and modernization of our overall productive systems. So what we are aiming to do with this particular, the next 10 years, is to ensure that we move towards industrialization with greater focus and with greater clarity. And here we see China as a formidable and a reliable partner in ensuring that we find the synergies that are there between the 15th five-year plan and the second 10-year implementation plan of Agenda 2063. And we're already doing that.
1: I'm glad you find China not only a formidable partner, but also reliable. I think reliable is perhaps slightly more important than formidable, because we have formidable partners previously. And now, Mani Nood, as a hydrologist and meteorologist, how do you assess the merits, the benefits of the Global Development Initiative, what it has done for the Laotians and for people living in Southeast Asia?
2: Thank you. In my opinion and my perspective as technical from the Department of Meteorology and Hydrology of Laos, this Global Development Initiative is very important, especially on the developing country like my country, because this initiative will support the developing country on like innovation, the training, and to capacity, like especially on the meteorology and agrometeorology. Yes, China is support Laos. They have the Early Warning for All initiative, like MASU system will support Laos in this field to capacity building, to like forecast.
1: Professor Zhou, this Global Development Initiative is an ever-evolving concept. We've heard about the Green Belt and Road, the greening of the infrastructures involved in this global development initiative. We also heard about the concepts such as Digital South. How do you think this Digital South, which is a key part of the GDI right now, can really benefit countries and partners involved?
3: Digital South was announced by Premier Li Qiang last year. Against a background, the digital divide getting serious. So the difference between the North and the South, the gap is bigger. And at the same time, as a result of the rise of the global South and also the huge population there, the demand for digitalization of their industries, their people's livelihood is bigger. It's getting bigger. Against this demand, there need to be a response to it. The concept of Digital South, it's applicable to not only the demand, but used in the context of development. For example, the infrastructure, digital infrastructure, is one of the most urgent work to be done. Not only the hard infrastructure, using the digital technology in improving the existing projects like transportation hubs, like green model, to make the industrial model greener, but also soft infrastructure to provide training, exchange experiences, exchange achievements, so to upgrade the Global South level of technology and to make the whole world development more balanced.
1: Yeah, there are a lot of vocational schools that are dedicated to doing just that. If you think about the Luban workshop that is spanning across the world right now in Central Asia and Africa and parts of Latin America. Now, Ambassador Bach, how do you think the digital technology can be properly harnessed to help Africa reimagine and re-engineer perhaps its capacities and its growth models going forward? And of course, China being a partner in all this.
0: It is already happening. I think that if you look at the area of mobile technology, Africa has actually leapfrogged and has made significant progress when it comes to financial transactions on the continent. From the basic micro level to the macro level, we are seeing significant dividends that have actually resulted from the leapfrog that we've done. And what we want to do, I think the whole concept of the Digital South is to change the paradigm. For far too long, you've had the global north dominating this particular space. So I think what we are seeing with the leadership of China and Africa and other parts of the world is to say, this is our time and we have to change the paradigm and we have to change the narrative. It has been for too long that I think the monopoly is maintained by one part of the world to the detriment of other parts of the world. So we are trying in a way to collectively rewrite history here in the area of technology. So making sure that we have the infrastructure in place, we have the trained manpower, but most importantly, we have the security mechanisms, because you don't want artificial intelligence and others to do more harm than good. So what we want to do is to ensure that we have the right processes, we have the right regulatory frameworks in place to ensure that technology is used to foster human development in a very ethical and properly managed process.
1: Maybe you could tell us a bit about the Africa continent. I mean, that is a fascinating and underreported part of the world. I heard from my friends, business friends doing business in Africa, you know, doing microfinance or fintech cooperation with countries in the region, that is really making a difference in that part of the world.
0: Absolutely. I think we have the youngest continent in the world. And what you call Gen Z, I think, are the vast majority of our population. And what we are seeing, especially in the area of young entrepreneurs, is these young men and women on the African continent are actually taking major steps and major initiatives in setting up their own private enterprises, but also they're becoming major influencers on a number of social and also, I should say, political issues. So I think what we are seeing is our demographic dividend by being very young. They are harnessing and harvesting the power of technology to strengthen and consolidate the socioeconomic foundations of the African continent.
1: Very good. Now, Maninud, tell us a bit about the digital technology transforming your sector. I'm sure it is helping in a major

0: major and significant way when it comes to forecasting warning. If you think about the satellite technology that is providing your field of research and your field of work.
1: So, yes, in my country, we don't have the old satellite. All of the satellite and the tool and the technology is from the support from China. By CMA, they're providing support for us to using the numerical weather prediction, the model, the satellite, and yes, to forecast. And as my field, as climate, agrometeorology, and remote sensing, we have a Lao climate service for agriculture. This is the ICT-based service that we use to inform farmers how to handle with the agrometeorology hazards like drought, flood, or peat disease.
0: Do you think more satellites are necessarily better when it comes to the accuracy of forecasting, surveying of the field, and making hydrology more accurate and safer for more people?
1: Yes, I agree with this because in my country, it's like we have limit of the weather station and automatic weather station. This satellite will help us to measure, to get more accuracy, to collect the data to forecast, to make it more accurate to inform to society.
0: Professor, we're talking about the Global Development Initiative, a model, a philosophy that may be fundamentally different from a previous paradigm. How do you see the Chinese initiatives such as the GDI being fundamentally different than Western models?
2: I think the difference is clear. There are clear differences between the Chinese model and the US-led model. The Chinese model is, first of all, it's going with the principle of UN. It's stand firm on sovereign equality. And secondly, I think if you look at the Chinese model, it's always people-centered. The plan we make, the action we design, close to the people's livelihood, aiming at improving people's life. And thirdly, we are action-oriented. The GDI is not just a slogan. We aim at capacity building. China believes that if you have the global south on the track of autonomous development equal to other countries, you need to transfer not only the capital technology, but capability, the knowledge. So we're known as a knowledge sharing model.
3: Focus on what's relevant in China and the world. Bridge the gap between what you know and what you want to know. This is The Hub.
0: I mean, Ambassador Bach, Academician Joe just touched upon a very important concept, isn't it? That is capacity building. How important is it when it comes to capacity building for Africa from initiatives such as the GDI?
4: No, I think for us, what we see in the GDI that resonates with our approach on the continent is we are looking for transformative interventions and transformative initiatives. We see GDI as significantly transformative in terms of a paradigm shift. But our focus now is on value addition. What you talked about there is for far too long we have been exporting unprocessed raw materials, whether it's minerals, whether it's agricultural products. So we are now determined and very deliberate in saying whether it is China or any other partner that our partnership will have to be anchored on the fact that we want to also develop the capacities to process some of these products on the continent. So we can do a number of things. Number one, by doing processing on the continent, you are developing some level of industrialization and capacity to do that. But also, you are then creating jobs for the millions of young African men and women who, I must confess, quite often struggle to really, find jobs even after graduating from universities or technical institutions of higher learning. So we have, I think, a long history of exporting raw materials and re-importing the finished product at a much higher price, which I think is quite, you know, there's a serious contradiction there, that you produce the original product and then you re-import the finished product at a much higher price. So we have been short-changed for far too long, and I think we have made a very deliberate and decisive decision to say that has to come to an end, and our processes, including our engagement with China on the zero tariff, will have to be based on value addition, industrialization, and modernization of our productive and our production systems on the African continent, so that we can rightfully create jobs on the continent, but we can also have the technology and the know-how to be able to not only extract these resources, but to process and ensure that our people benefit directly from the outcomes of the natural resources that we've been gifted.
0: How is China's recent tariff-free policy of African exports to China, the bulk of Africa that has diplomatic relations with China, of course, working in reality?
4: Well, it's still early stages. I think the initiative was started in 2024 for the first set of 33, what they call the LDCs, least developed countries. And then on the May 1, the 20 non-LDCs were added. So you have 53 African countries with diplomatic ties with China that have will benefit from the zero tariff. But on the zero tariff, one of the things that we are trying to do is to ensure that, number one, we are well coordinated as a continent so that we can get, we can optimize our engagement with China on this. Because when you look at the Chinese market, it is huge, 1.4 billion people. So scale matters. So we have to ensure that what we produce is at scale, we produce at scale, quality, efficiency, to ensure that we are able to access what is perhaps the most lucrative market in the world today, and that is the Chinese market. So we are looking at establishing regional value chains to ensure that what we produce is not only produced in an effective and efficient manner, but the quality meets the standards that are set by China.
0: Professor Zhou, let me start with you. Maybe two key words to summarize the key to global development in the next few decades of the 21st century. What do you think are the two most important things that people should know?
2: First would be development priority. That will ensure the world moving toward the right direction for the mankind and not going back to the jungle law. The world has been divided, fragmented politically, but under the banner of development, if we put development first, then we find many areas for cooperation, possibility for cooperation. For example, you mentioned the climate change, the food security, public health, etc. When you focus on one of the functional areas to try to make improvement of it, you find functional consensus and also opportunity for cooperation. Secondly, I would think of cooperation or synergy. Development is a cause that needs a lot of resources. So not only one government can solve all the problem. We need cooperation among all international actors, national as well as multinational. We also need public and private cooperation. We need cooperation from all different sectors, the women, the children, the medical doctors, the digital specialists, technicians, and etc. Cooperation of all. So all the resources you can think of, all the manpower you can think of toward this right direction of the world, so that to guarantee that future will be a better one.
0: Priority and synergy. Ambassador Bach, what do you think are the two things that you want to leave our audience with when it comes to the future of global development?
4: I will say ownership is extremely important. Ownership. And I think the people of China can relate to when you say ownership. I think you own your development trajectory, you own your processes here. So it is very important for nations and societies to, in the first instance, determine what their priorities are. When development is imagined and imposed from outside, the results are often very limited. So I think it's extremely important that the architecture for development is homegrown and that the architecture for development reflects the dynamics of the society that is trying to really move forward. And absent that is going to be foreign imposed, and the results are going to be very limited. And we've seen that. The second message I would like to leave with your audience is a holistic approach. It has to be a whole of society approach where, as the professor said, we have to involve the different demographics, young and old, men and women, rural and urban folks. But more critically, how do you then harness the natural resources that you have and you bring the society together in an environmentally friendly manner? Of course, we are dealing, as our colleague here works on issues of climate. On the African continent, we are paying the highest price for climate change. And unfortunately, we contributed the least to the problems that we have now. In parts of our continent, in the Sahel and the Horn of Africa, the impact of climate change is a lived reality. I have been to all these places and I know it. So the two words I will leave with your audience will be ownership is extremely important in any development exercise, and it has to be a holistic, whole of society approach.
0: Now, Maninud, what do you think?
1: From my opinion, if I can choose two words for describe the GDI, it would be we share goal. Because if we share goal, we share the direction how like we should do together. And the second would be innovation. If we have the innovation, this will be give us the new technology to handle, to help people and humanity to live in the current state of the climate change.
0: All right, with that, we come to the end of this special roundtable presented to you by CGTN and China International Development Cooperation Agency. I want to thank all of our panelists for their great insights. I'll see you again next time.
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8: And welcome everyone to Global Business here on CGTN. I'm Michael Wong in Beijing. China's major machinery firms posted a 6.4% output gain in the first half of the year, with all five key subsectors growing over 6%. Goldman Sachs lifts China's AI model revenue outlook by 30% to $13 billion, citing improving model capability and faster enterprise adoption. And Iran says it's close to completing a deal with Oman on new routes for shipping through the Strait of Hormuz. Well, first up, China's large-scale machinery enterprises saw their added value growing by 6.4% year-on-year in the first half of 2026. That's according to data released Thursday by the

0: The China Machinery Industry Federation. Five key sectors, including general equipment, specialized equipment, automobiles, electrical machinery, and instrumentation manufacturing, all posted year-on-year growth exceeding 6%. While China's auto industry has built its reputation on affordable electric vehicles, but now domestic brands are moving into one of the last strongholds of imported luxury cars, namely chauffeur-driven multi-purpose vehicles, or MPVs. Our Dai Kai reports from Shenzhen.
1: For years, the Toyota Alphard and Lexus LM have dominated Asia's chauffeur-driven MPV market. Chinese automakers now believe intelligent EVs are giving them a chance to rewrite the rules. Huawei-backed Maestro has launched its first million-yuan multi-purpose vehicle V800, the first ultra-luxury MPV priced in the million-yuan segment. The launch marks another step in China's push towards manufacturing higher-end vehicles as domestic brands look beyond affordability and compete on technology, comfort, and brand value. The trend has been building for some time. At this year's Beijing Auto Show, brands including Zeekr, GAC, and Huawei-backed Stilato unveiled premium MPVs, mostly priced between 300,000 and 600,000 yuan. The Maestro V800 goes a step further, targeting buyers traditionally drawn to imported executive models. The move signals that Chinese automakers are now trying to complete their product portfolios, from compact city EVs and family SUVs to executive sedans, off-road vehicles, and chauffeur-driven MPVs, domestic brands are entering nearly every major segment of the market. The shift is backed by one of the world's most complete EV supply chains. Here in the Greater Bay Area, vehicle manufacturers work alongside battery makers, autonomous driving developers, LiDAR suppliers, and automotive electronics companies, allowing new technologies to move from R&D into production much faster. But building a premium brand requires far more than technology, and how automakers earn long-term consumer trust remains the bigger challenge. 大凯CGTN, Shenzhen, Guangdong Province.
0: And Goldman Sachs is growing increasingly confident on China's AI market. In a recent research note, the investment bank raised its 2026 revenue forecast for China's AI sector by 30% to $13 billion, citing improved model capabilities and accelerating corporate adoption. Looking further ahead, Goldman Sachs projects the market to soar to $125 billion by the year 2030. Now, that would be a 25-fold expansion over the next 5 years. This momentum is underscored by real-time data. On the Open Router platform, Chinese models have held the top five global usage spots for 14 consecutive weeks, with DeepSeek V4 Flash leading the pack at 7.22 trillion tokens consumed in just a single week. Well, the issue of how AI is reshaping labor dynamics has drawn widespread global debate. Jeffrey Hinton, a Nobel laureate in physics, believes China's AI industry is having a more positive impact on the labor market.
2: I believe that in China, they're pushing for the idea you can't just replace a worker with an AI. You've got to have workers working with AIs to do the job. I think the Chinese are probably more concerned about unemployment than American companies. The danger is that if you get unemployment, the government will lose a lot of its tax base at the very time when it needs a lot of resources to deal with the unemployed, and that'll cause terrible social disruption. Bill Gates has suggested that somehow we need to tax the AI workers. I mean, you replace a worker with AI, you stop paying taxes. Great for the companies, but terrible for the government. So governments need to think about some way of maintaining the tax base if AI starts replacing a lot of jobs. That's one thing they need to do for sure.
0: All right, let's get more on China's AI development and bring in Zhang Gong, professor of economics at the University of International Business and Economics. Professor Gong, welcome to the program as always. Professor, we just heard from Jeffrey Hinton, one of the pioneers, of course, of modern AI, and he was saying that he doesn't believe that China will just replace workers with AI en masse. A stable and healthy labor market, of course, has always been one of the top priorities for Chinese policymakers. What is your overall sense, though, in terms of how China is thinking about this relationship between, on the one hand, applying AI widely across industries, but at the same time, protecting the dignity of workers?
3: Well, first of all, let me say that AI will replace

0: that are going to be replaced by AI-related applications. You know, this is going to be an adjustment, a change, basically. Now, during that change, there's going to be what we economists call the labor market friction. In other words, it's not going to happen, you know, very quickly. There might be some short-term job replacement. You know, these are things that cannot be denied. We're seeing this, for example, in the labor market, especially at the high-tech companies these days. Programmers, for example, doing jobs are being replaced. Nevertheless, I think there's a room for government intervention here. The Chinese government is cognizant of the fact that this labor market structural change is going to incur some frictions, and there could be policies in place to make sure that it's not going to cause too much of a dramatic change. For example, my understanding is that robotax market introduction has been sort of controlled by the Chinese government, in that we are concerned about the loss of these taxi drivers' jobs. So, you know, these are the things that illustrate that the Chinese government understands that the future is with AI. Labor market concerns should not be a reason for slowing down this development. But nevertheless, we're also being cognizant of the labor market issues, make sure that people are not going to be dramatically affected.
1: Yeah, Professor, let me ask you about the future of the labor force here in China, because the AI-driven applications, revenue from AI companies and capital expenditure investments, it requires a workforce today and in the future that will need to have the capability and the capacity to thrive in the AI era. We are seeing China rapidly aligning its higher education with its economic priorities by expanding programs in AI and semiconductors, for example, while scaling back other programs. How are you seeing, at the university level, China developing the workforce it needs for the AI age?
0: Yeah, you're absolutely right. I think this is one example to illustrate the point that the policy measures can be more effective than market-based solutions. You know, in the so-called free market economy, the labor market adjusts by sending out price signals. In other words, the signal about the wage levels, right, about the demand and supply situation. And then it feeds back to the university community to adjust for that. But now here, you know, we have a government policy that is very quick to react to this sort of structural change here. The government is proactively implementing policies to make sure that the university communities, which are mostly national universities or state or province-sponsored universities, to react to this, to make the changes in the curriculum, to make changes to the program, so that this change can happen faster than through the market signals. I think this is actually a very important point here.
1: Okay, we are going to leave it there. Professor Gong, appreciate your insights as always. That's Professor Zhang Gong from the University of International Business and Economics. Over now to the United States, where tech leaders from top AI companies, including OpenAI, Anthropic, Google, and Meta, have met with White House officials on Tuesday in discussions about potential review procedures on closed AI models. The meeting comes on the heels of revelations that some of the world's most popular AI models have been navigating around safeguards and breaking into other companies without permission. Our Mark New has more.
2: About a week after OpenAI announced its autonomous agents had escaped containment, Anthropic admitted that its AI model Claude had gained unauthorized access to three different organizations.
3: The agent did honestly what you would expect an agent to do. The agent is trying to figure out how to complete the task. It was not the intent that this agent was going to necessarily get into pockets that they weren't supposed to be in, but there was no way to know where the agent was going to go.
2: In all three incidents, Claude was tasked with a fictional scenario: retrieve a piece of secret information hidden on a different machine on the network. Despite Claude being told that its environment was a simulation with no access to the internet, a misunderstanding led the model to search on the open internet and treat it as if it were part of the exercise.
4: When you're talking to AI, imagine you're talking to a really smart alien. Don't imagine that you're talking to a really smart human. If you tell someone to do a good job on a test, you assume they understand, don't cheat and break into the principal's office and try to get the answers, right?
2: In both the OpenAI and Anthropic cases, the models took advantage of weak security. That's why Zelazny's company, Prove, uses tech such as biometrics to verify human identity, as well as to enable trust of AI agent interactions. Zelazny believes companies need to require agents that cross into questionable environments to report back to a human to check for permission.
3: What do these agents, what do these machines become if they're acting on behalf of the human? Are they the human? Do they have the same permissions as a human? How do you figure out

0: where one stops and the other begins.
1: As AI agents grow increasingly intelligent, experts like Verghese also question whether human engineers will be able to maintain control.
2: It is very difficult to predict what other loopholes there may be in the future. If there's a point where AI is significantly smarter than we are, then, you know, it's like, can a chimpanzee predict the loopholes that we're going to find if it sets us a task? Like, it can't, right?
3: Verghese says when it comes to cyber attacks involving AI agents, the worst is yet to come. Zelazny agrees these are early days, but warns that it will become increasingly important for companies to be able to determine which agents are good and which are bad. Mark New, CGTN, San Francisco.
4: And many U.S. retailers are now leveraging AI tools to analyze consumer spending patterns and dynamically adjust prices in real time in order to maximize profits. Now, this practice has ignited a heated debate among lawmakers over whether to introduce regulations restricting the use of AI-driven pricing. University of Maryland professor Jennifer Goldbeck believes there's a bigger data security issue behind AI pricing.
5: It was sneaky. People were starting to recognize it in like plane tickets if they bought them online, sometimes in products that they bought online. But what we've seen in the last year is grocery stores. Instacart tried a test with this. Kroger has also talked about it, though they haven't actually deployed those yet. And the thing is, if Kroger has those 62 pages on you, that's not Kroger collecting that data. That's them accessing this much bigger data ecosystem where all kinds of behaviors, habits, interactions, actions, things that we've searched for online, things we've bought in person or online, data collected from us from social media and the web, all of that's collected by these companies who then sell access to it to places like wherever. There are thousands, sometimes millions of data points about each one of us individually that can be bought from data brokers by any company, linked to us by our email address, our phone number, these unique identifiers, and then used to build these profiles to target us with all kinds of things. They've been used to target us with ads, with social media content, and now being used to change our prices. I think at a minimum, companies should be disclosing when this kind of pricing is in effect. But I think what we're starting to see from states and then hopefully at the federal level, that there's going to be pushback to make this kind of pricing patently illegal.
6: Whether it's about your education, the home you live in, or the items you buy, your money has a story to tell. Because every business story is a human story. Global Business.
4: Well, China's inbound tourism, consumption, and tech product exports are seeing robust growth this summer. In southern China's Shenzhen, the number of foreign arrivals from the international airport rose over 24% from a year ago to 69,000 since the beginning of summer in June. Optimized payment channels and streamlined tax refund policies have all enhanced their shopping experience. A major shopping destination in Shenzhen is Huaqiangbei Electronics Market, which is now in the peak of business this summer, with strong demand for AI hardware, smart toys, and devices.
7: This is a major electronic hub in the world. So as you know, you can find whatever you want. So I bought RV glasses, smart glasses, so many stuff here. So it's amazing.
8: I am a business here. I want to check what do you have in your product. I bring it into my country.
9: We are seeing a 30% increase in the number of children visiting this summer. Our best-selling product this summer is this model, the AI Duduo Meow. It supports 67 languages and is exported to over 200 countries. It has only been on the market for just over 10 days, but already seen daily order volume ranged from several hundred up to 20,000.
4: The Huaqiangbei Electronics Market has seen a sharp surge in global sales of AI products, which now account for over 60% of all electronic sales this year. Data shows sales of AI products there have jumped by more than 55% and have attracted nearly 8,000 daily visits from foreign buyers. Sales of AI glasses have doubled, while drone and robot sales experienced growth of up to 70%. Along with China's opening up policies, hashtag ChinaMaxing or hashtag Becoming Chinese has been trending on social media globally this year. And that has in return further boosted inbound tourism for China, leading to a 30% jump in visa-free entries in the first 6 months, with the number surpassing 17.8 million. Now, we spoke to

0: to some of the foreign tourists here in Beijing to learn more about what's top on their agenda.
1: This summer in Beijing, all the famous historic spots have welcomed many foreign tourists, like they always do.
2: It's my second time. The first time I traveled to Shanghai, Nanjing, and Suzhou.
3: I'm glad that I've been able to see places that had thousands and thousands of years of history.
1: But the trips to China are no longer confined within typical sightseeing or learning about the ancient culture.
3: I also try to fit into society and maybe try to watch some video on WeChat and Alipay to see maybe some cultural changes between Italy and China.
1: There you go. It's more about the Chinese people's modern lifestyle.
4: I'd like drink bubble tea like Chinese people.
5: And we've seen people in the past, you know, doing Tai Chi, dancing as well, and also doing karaoke in the park in the evening, and we love it.
6: Using mobile payments. I wasn't used to it in Spain, now I'm a master.
1: For a full-on experience of modern China, it's not just how you pay, but also what you buy.
4: We got a fan. Umbrella, different umbrella with designs, magnets. We saw yesterday in another mall, like they had these traditional clothes, but in a modern style, they were really beautiful.
7: There's some headphones I was seeing that I wanted to buy, and the clips here in your ears, and their headphones, I thought those were really cool.
1: Some of the foreigners we talked to in Beijing have plans to fly to Guangdong for their next destination. When asked why, they said they had watched the Chinese romantic film Dear You and simply wanted to check out the movie scenes.
0: Now, besides traditional shopping centers featuring big brands and flagship stores, foreign tourists and local consumers here in Beijing are also finding some new places to hang out and shop. Venues that have faded from the spotlight but now reinvented. Our reporter Sun Shangyi explores a decades-old commercial landmark that has taken on a new vibe.
8: Our first stop is this 3,000 square meter vintage marketplace tucked away in the Friendship Store shopping mall. From secondhand luxury handbags and jewelry to digital gadgets and designer toys, you can find it all here. The idea of circular economy resonates with young consumers' changing consumption concepts, turning this place into a major crowd puller.
9: This is actually my first time here, but I think I'll definitely come back. For young people, I think secondhand shopping is not only cost-effective, but also a more eco-friendly choice.
8: But shopping is definitely not the only experience you'll find here. This refreshing garden-style commercial space brings together a variety of new consumer experiences, from trendy restaurants and coffee houses to youth hostels and pet-friendly spaces.
10: One thing I like about this place is that it's pet-friendly. If you bring your dog here, both you and your pet can have a good time. Another thing is the atmosphere. It's very relaxing. There aren't many places like this in Beijing.
8: Wandering here is hard to believe this was once a very different place. Established in 1964, Beijing Friendship Store was a landmark state-run retailer known for selling imported goods. A major revamp has now given this historic complex a new life.
9: We redeveloped the old state-owned enterprise's unused spaces, including warehouses, the canteen and changing rooms, into a new commercial space. We introduced a range of independent brands and names favored by younger consumers. Among the 31 brands brought in during the renovation, 26 opened their first store in the city or region, or their flagship store here. Before the transformation, the store attracted only a few hundred visitors a day. In 2026, that number jumped to over 7,000 on weekdays and around 13,000 on weekends.
8: And the place is also becoming a new draw for foreign travelers in Beijing.
11: It's so cool. It looks like, so cool.
12: These 20 meters was amazing.
11: Yeah, we don't know where to go first. It's great.
13: And the Friendship Store is very well known. So my friend who's lived here for 30 years introduced us to it. We just come and hang out.
8: Not far away from the Friendship Store stands another once iconic shopping mall that was a household name in Beijing.
14: At its peak, Landao Mall was among the city's top three most popular shopping destinations.
8: But as consumer preferences shifted, like many traditional department stores, its outdated model, aging facilities, and limited experiences struggled to attract younger shoppers, leading to declining foot traffic.
14: After more than 3 decades in business, the mall closed for a major makeover in June this year. It is set to return in 2028 as its global hub for IP launches in esports, sports and film.
8: The rise and decline of shopping malls reflect the evolution of China's consumer landscape. Friendship stores' revival is part of a broader shift among malls across China, as they embrace trends like first-door economy, experience-driven consumption, and the nighttime economy, transforming into lifestyle destinations beyond shopping. Shen Shangyi, CGTN, Beijing.
0: All right, turning now to the Middle East, where Iran says an agreement with Oman on new arrangements for commercial shipping through the Strait of Hormuz is close to being finalized. The deal is seen as giving Tehran control of the strait, which the U.S. has repeatedly rejected.
15: The latest situation is that almost all of the topics are under discussion. The map, the transit routes, the entering and exiting of maritime traffic, and those bilateral agreements with Oman. Because it's not just a map, these fundamental agreements with Oman have mostly been completed, meaning we have made significant progress in our discussions with Oman, and this progress is on the verge of being finalized.
0: The deal calls for the temporary northern and southern routes in the strait to be replaced by a new one, which passes through Tehran's territorial waters for 2 to 4 months. Iran's deputy foreign minister saying the potential agreement does not mean the strait will be reopened completely. Gharibabadi also rejected U.S. claims of negotiations with Iran, but he says Tehran has received word from Washington of its readiness to return to commitments under the Memorandum of Understanding signed back in June. Arishan Kevani has more from Yazd.
16: And now here's the crucial twist. Even if Iran and Oman signed that agreement on managing traffic in the Strait of Hormuz, we cannot expect it to automatically reopen. Iran's state TV has quoted an informed source saying the deal is strictly bilateral and has nothing to do with the U.S. The source adds, if U.S. violations continue, the strait will not reopen even with an Iran-Oman agreement. We should wait and see if Foreign Minister Abbas Araghchi travels to Islamabad in the coming days. That could clarify significantly. But even if the strait fully reopens, we then face the big issues, uranium, missiles, proxies, and that's where it gets complicated. Iran believes that time is on its side, in fact, so they're bracing for long and tough talks.
17: This is a direct challenge, in fact, to what President Trump and his administration keep insisting. Tehran is painting the White House as a bluffing actor, one that talks tough but always pulls back at the last moment. U.S. officials have repeatedly threatened massive strikes on Iran and to walk those back. They have mentioned mediation or pressure from Arab states in the region. Iran's reading is clear. They see it as weakness. So they're projecting total defiance, signaling these threats don't scare them.
16: The latest example comes from Ebrahim Azizi, head of Iran's Parliamentary National Security Commission. He warns the U.S. will not only be pushed out of the region, but from every country that hosts American bases. He says Washington will soon be so stretched, it will have to use all its base resources just to defend its own borders.
0: And that's going to wrap up this edition of Global Business here on CGTN. I'm Michael Wong here in Beijing. See you again next time.
18: From north to south, east to west, people in China are chasing their dreams and leaving their mark. 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
19: Ever wondered what's actually going on in Africa through the perspective of an African? How are things really going between China and Africa? What's the narrative of this relationship? Well, get a perspective with China-Africa Talk. 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
1: Now the news. I'm Shane Bigham. China's top court has issued a set of provisions marking the first judicial interpretation supporting the country's ecological and environmental code. The 13 articles clarify how courts should handle environmental cases during the transition to the new code, which will take effect on August 15th alongside the legislation. As China's first comprehensive environmental law, the code covers pollution control, ecosystem protection, and green development. It also supports the country's goals of peaking carbon emissions before 2030 and achieving carbon neutrality before 2060. A world-first 16-megawatt floating wind power platform has officially started operation in China. Named Haiyo Anlan, the facility is 136 kilometers offshore in the South China Sea and can withstand super typhoons. It's connected to the Lufeng oilfield power grid, supplying clean electricity. The platform can generate 54 million kilowatt hours of green power annually, saving around 15,000 cubic meters of fuel oil and reducing carbon dioxide emissions by 35,000 metric tons each year. The Chinese Foreign Ministry has urged Japan to reflect on the historical context of the Hiroshima atomic bombing, saying the tragedy caused by nuclear weapons must never be repeated. Spokesperson Lin Jian said the lessons of Japan's wartime militarism and aggression must not be forgotten. He criticized some Japanese right-wing forces for focusing only on Japan's status as a nuclear victim, while downplaying its wartime aggression. Lin also urged Japan to uphold its commitment to nuclear nonproliferation as debates grow in Japan over revising its non-nuclear principles and expanding its role in nuclear arrangements. The remarks came as Hiroshima marked the 81st anniversary of the atomic bombing during World War II. The Cyberspace Administration of China has launched a cybersecurity review of products sold by Palo Alto Networks in China. The American multinational cybersecurity company provides network security products and services worldwide. The administration said the review aims to ensure the secure and stable operation of critical information infrastructure, prevent cybersecurity risks, and protect national security. Saudi-based Al Hadath and Al Arabiya reported that Iran and Oman have reached an understanding on a framework to reopen the Strait of Hormuz for 60 days. The reported deal, which requires approval from Iran's Supreme National Security Council, aims to restore safe navigation through the strategic waterway. However, Iran continues to deny that talks are underway with the United States. Under the arrangement, vessels would use designated routes near Iranian and Omani waters, with no transit fees charged. The move comes amid efforts to revive a U.S.-Iran peace memorandum as indirect negotiations continue through mediators following months of regional tensions. Lebanon's national news agency says Israeli airstrikes near the southern city of Tyre injured four people early Thursday. The agency said Israeli forces intensified overnight strikes, with artillery also landing in the area. Israel said the attacks were in response to what it called a blatant violation of the ceasefire by Hezbollah, after two Israeli soldiers were killed in southern Lebanon on Wednesday. The escalation came as the two sides held talks in Rome to strengthen a U.S.-brokered security arrangement reached in June to ease border tensions. Foreign ministers from eight countries have condemned Israel's continued actions in Gaza, citing attacks on civilian infrastructure and rising casualties. The joint statement by countries including Jordan and Egypt said the violations breach international law and threaten efforts to implement a Gaza peace plan. They called for civilian protection, unrestricted humanitarian aid delivery, and accountability for violations, warning that escalations could derail the political process and undermine prospects for a two-state solution. A city leader in Ceuta says around 100 people died during last week's mass border rush, while between 3,000 and 5,000 migrants remain in the Spanish enclave. Juan Jesus Vivas made the remarks at a European Parliament meeting, calling for greater support from Spain and the EU to help manage the growing migration pressure. Located on Morocco's northern coast, Ceuta is a key entry point for migrants seeking to reach Europe. A study published in the International Journal of Epidemiology has found that rising temperatures and heat waves are linked to poor mental health among children and young people. The study found that mental health risk increased by nearly 1% for children with every 1 degree Celsius rise in daily temperature. Children aged 5 to 18 were most vulnerable, with risk rising by 25% during heat waves. Researchers said high temperatures may affect children by disrupting sleep, outdoor activities, and education. That's the news. I'm Shane Bigham.
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3: Hello and welcome to World Today. I'm Ding Hen in Beijing. Coming up, China's sovereign bond sale in Hong Kong raises more than $2 billion. EU will transfer 1.4 billion euros in profits from frozen Russian central bank assets to Ukraine. Iran and Oman are near a Hormuz deal, but uncertainties remain. Defunct SpaceX rocket body crashes into the moon, kicking up dust. To listen to this episode again or to catch up on previous episodes, you can download our podcast by searching for World Today. First up, China's Ministry of Finance has raised 15 billion yuan, or more than $2.2 billion, through a sovereign bond auction in Hong Kong. The sale was conducted on Wednesday this week for international institutional investors. It gained an enthusiastic market response, achieving a 4.67 bid to cover ratio. It is marking the fourth tranche of the Chinese central government's 84 billion yuan sovereign bond program approved for the year. The sale came shortly after Hong Kong launched the China government bond futures contracts designed to help global investors to hedge against the mainland bond market risks. So for more, joining us now on the line is Dr. Yao Shujie, Chang Kong Professor of Economics with Chongqing University. Thank you very much for joining us, Professor Yao.
4: You are welcome.
3: So first of all, how would you explain the strong performance of Wednesday's bond auction?
4: Yeah, the big two ratio cover 4.67% means there's a fairly strong demand for the government bond issuing in Hong Kong. Because for every available bond that the Ministry of Finance is prepared to issue, there are 4.67 yuan of buying power in the markets. So this is a very strong situation, meaning that the demand for the Chinese renminbi bond in the offshore market is really strong.
3: Now, some say the latest bond sale could enhance the offshore yuan yield curve, which can serve as an anchor for more firms to issue bonds and accelerate renminbi internationalization going forward. Would you agree?
4: Yes, one of the primary objectives of the offshore bond issued by the Ministry of Finance in Hong Kong is to establish a very strong basic yield curve for the RMB offshore government debts. This is part of the infrastructure development of the financial opening of the Chinese RMB internationalization process. It is very important to establish a yield curve because it is firstly for attracting sovereign fund and foreign investors to buy RMB debts in the offshore market. And certainly, it have a very strong guiding purpose for the domestic enterprises to issue bond, enterprise bond in the overseas markets. There's a strong reference for the interest rate that they have to pay.
3: By the way, what's the correlation between Wednesday's bond issuance and this new China government bond futures contracts launched in Hong Kong Stock Exchange? Are they complementary to each other?
4: Yes, for any sovereign bond issued in any market, in this case, the sovereign bond is issued offshore in Hong Kong in particular. Then in complementary purpose, I think the stock exchange has already the futures market. The purpose is to for the investor to hedge the risk and also test the credibility of Chinese government debts in this market.

0: market. So a futures market and also the bond issue is parallel in a sense to compete the financial market, particularly for the Chinese overseas bond.
1: According to Chinese financial data provider Wind, China's onshore bond market swelled to nearly 200 trillion yuan or $29.6 trillion as of June, making it the world's second largest just after the United States. But when it comes to bolstering the demand for offshore Chinese government bonds, Professor, what do you think remains to be done?
0: Yes, I think the Chinese government, of course, it is through the Ministry of Finance, which have made this concept of overseas offshore government bond based in Hong Kong for the last almost two decades. But gradually, I mean, the amount of issuing is improving all the time. This year, the target is 84 billion RMB, which is accounting almost half of the total stock of the government bond so far. So this means that the process is gradual, of course. If you issue government bond, there are many issues that you have to consider. For the Chinese case, it's not necessarily for making investment. It's trying to provide a mechanism that RMB can go global. And before RMB can go global in larger scale, the Chinese government have to test the water to see how the response of the market. For example, like this time, the bid to cover ratio is 4.67%. That means there is a fairly strong demand in Hong Kong. Basically, the investors are institutional rather than individuals. And in terms of the absolute amount, 15 billion RMB compared to the United States is still very, very small because the United States, one third of the total debts is about overseas investors because it is used as a major currency reserve. For RMB to become a major currency reserve, there will be still a long, long way to go. I think what the Chinese government is doing at the moment is to test it whether the RMB could be welcome and how much risk that the central government is willing to take. So certainly, I mean, over the years, the scales of this bond is increasing because it's part of the process of the RMB internalization. Foreign investors, they want to use the high quality Chinese RMB based credit as part of the investment portfolio, apart from, let's say, the US dollars, the sterling pound, and also the Japanese yen, etc.
1: So do you agree that in general there is now a general shortage of high quality yuan denominated assets in the offshore market? Because some people say that's one of the reasons driving the global investors' appetite for either the latest central government bonds or this China government bond future contracts traded in Hong Kong. Do you agree with this observation? Why or why not?
0: Yeah, whether it's a shortage or not, it depends again on a couple of indicators. Just the big to cover ratio of 4.67%, that means there is a stronger demand for the actual amount available. So in that sense, the market sentiment provides a reflection that maybe there's a shortage. Another indicator is that China's economy is getting bigger and bigger, the second largest economy in the world, and China is number one in terms of export, merchandise export, manufacturing, and many things. The international trade, China is the biggest trade partner for over 134 countries. And there is a fairly strong demand for multilateral, bilateral transition dominated by RMB. And if RMB could become more internationalized, reflected by the high quality RMB bond, then there would be a stronger demand because many countries, they may concern about the US dollars because despite it is still a highly dominant international reserve currency, but the US inflation, the overprinting of the greenback over the last few years also gives some people uncertainty. So maybe lots of sovereign bonds, sovereign fund and investors, they would seek for alternative currency such as the RMB. Because other currency like the euro, the sterling pound I just mentioned, and the Japanese yen, they have their strong point, but they also have their weakness because their background economy is getting relatively smaller compared to China and the United States.
1: By the way, Professor Yao Shujian, as we are talking about this latest Wednesday's bond issuance in Hong Kong, for the money, for the funding raised in Hong Kong through such a manner, through such a channel, how would the Chinese central government usually utilize the money raised?
0: Well, I say the external bond is only a fairly small fraction, about 0.5% of the total government debts. 99.5% of the debt is domestic. So how to utilize, I think, is more symbolic than the actual amount because even 200 billion yuan is very small compared to what the Chinese market. But why the central government is very keen on doing this and why the market is so responsive? Because it is an instrumental purpose. The first purpose we just mentioned is to establish a long-term yield curve of the RMB at the international level. And secondly, is to prepare for a solid financial infrastructure for the RMB to become internationalized. And we have to look at the future, maybe in 20, 30 years' time, RMB could become a major foreign exchange reserve market, in parallel to the US dollar. It may not replace the US dollar, but it could become a major competitor for the US dollar in the near future, let's say 20, 30 years time. And the Chinese government have to prepare for this purpose. So how we utilize this is not the actual amount of money that we need, it's the infrastructure that we need to establish to help the financial institutional setup. So when in the future, when we expand, let's say next year and the year after that, we have the mechanism for doing so.
1: As you said earlier, Professor Yao, for more than 17 years, China's finance ministry has been issuing offshore sovereign debt annually in Hong Kong. So why is Beijing moving to cement Hong Kong as the premium global hub for example, for yuan trading, yuan settlement, and yuan asset pricing?
0: Yeah, Hong Kong is a special administration for China, and Hong Kong's pivotal important role as an opening window for China have been clear over the last almost 50 years, half a century, when China become opening up. And more so, Hong Kong has proved to be highly resilient as an international financial hub, not only just for the RMB internalization, but also for the stock exchange. It has proven that Hong Kong institution, the Hong Kong talents, and also the Hong Kong stock exchange and the financial services is second to none in Asia. It certainly is better in many financial centers in the world in parallel to New York and London as one of the three major financial servicing centers in the world. And this is why the Chinese central government, treat Hong Kong is so importantly. And secondly, the Chinese government want Hong Kong to be as prosperous as possible.

0: And this is one of the very small steps for the mainland government to support the special economy area in region like Hong Kong.
1: Thank you very much for joining us. Dr. Yao Shujie, Chang Kong Professor of Economics, joining us from Chongqing University. You are listening to World Today. We'll be back. You are listening to World Today. I'm Ding Hen in Beijing. The European Union says it has collected 1.4 billion euros in revenues from frozen Russian assets and will channel the proceeds to Ukraine. Brussels said on Wednesday this week that the payment is the fifth transfer of its kind. 95% of the latest tranche will go through a mechanism to help Ukraine repay EU and G7 loans. The remaining 5% will flow through a facility to meet Ukraine's military needs. More than 210 billion euros in the Russian central bank reserves were frozen by the European Union after the Russia-Ukraine conflict began in the year 2022. The immobilized assets have generated a total of 8 billion euros in windfall profits so far. So for more, joining us now on the line is Dr. Warwick Powell, adjunct professor at Queensland University of Technology. Thank you very much for joining us, Warwick.
2: It's a pleasure to be with you.
1: Okay, 1.4 billion euros, that sounds like a lot of money, but 95% is legally tied to repayments of the existing EU and G7 loans to Ukraine. So from a financial sustainability standpoint, how effective is this windfall profit mechanism in terms of actually easing Ukraine's fiscal difficulty rather than just shifting around the Western debt?
2: Well, it's largely shifting Western claims around rather than injecting any substantial new unconstrained resources into Ukraine's budget. 1.4 billion euros sounds like a lot of money, but 95%, as you say, is simply being used to service or repay loans that the EU and the G7 have already extended, and 5% is going to military needs. Now, that's roughly 70 million euros. It's a drop in the ocean when it comes to what is required to mobilize the production and distribution of military assets. The other important thing to remember in all of these discussions is that the euro area itself is a currency issuer. It actually does not face a hard monetary constraint. So the same euros that have been used to repay or service the loans could actually have simply been created and directed through ordinary channels. In real terms, the mechanism that has been deployed does very little to ease Ukraine's underlying fiscal pressure. It's more about political optics, and it limits the visible burden on European budgets than it's to do with material fiscal relief itself.
1: So Ukrainian President Volodymyr Zelensky has been warning so far, like over the course of so far this year, that delays in Western air defense deliveries to his own country are actively costing lives on the ground. But like we mentioned earlier, only 5% of the latest money transfer is directed towards Ukraine's immediate defense and military needs. So I guess based on what you have, based on a point you made earlier, this level of funding can by no means deliver a meaningful relief to Ukraine's actual, you know, air defense shortages, right?
2: It can't really do much at all. Not only does it equate to very little additional military hardware, the reality is that the Western industrial system and the military arsenal has been drained substantially, not only by the protracted attritional war that has been fought in Ukraine, but also by the last 5 months or thereabouts of American military engagement in its war against Iran. There have been many reports now over the course of the past few weeks

0: indicating clearly that the United States and the West, broadly speaking, in other words, NATO, simply does not have much left in reserve. What it does have will be prioritized for their own immediate needs. Secondly, it'll be prioritized for the needs of the United States in its war against Iran. And if there's anything left over, Ukraine might be lucky to get some of that. There is simply nothing in the material supply chain barrel to give to Ukraine, no matter what monies are being mobilized.
1: Okay, so the Ukrainian side is getting the leftover. I get your point. Now, of course, a message from the EU is that Russia has to pay for the damages in Ukraine that is caused by Russia or caused by this war with Russia. But in terms of economic deterrence, Warwick, do you think using Russia's own frozen profits against Russia itself creates a genuine leverage, or does it simply signify to other nations that, okay, the European or the Western financial system in general is increasingly weaponized?
0: Redirecting the interest does not impose any meaningful, let alone a decisive economic cost on Russia. Let's not forget that the principle was frozen 4 years ago. It is a financial resource that Russia has not had access to in that time, and it has not made one iota of difference to the capacity of the Russian economy to respond to its new circumstances, let alone Russia's capacity to materially sustain and intensify its war of attrition. The amounts that we're talking about is a drop in the ocean when it comes to Russia's overall fiscal position and its other international or foreign exchange revenues. Its revenues from oil and gas have been, of course, a substantial part of its foreign exchange. And over the course of the last few months, Russia itself has been the beneficiary of the increases in oil and gas prices around the world. What it does do, as you intimated, is send a clear signal to every country in the world that sovereign reserves held in Europe can be frozen indefinitely and their yields redirected by political decision. And what this means, what this signals, is a reduction in perceived safety and neutrality of European assets. And as a result of that, sovereign nations and their institutions are responding by diversifying into other assets, whether it's gold or other currencies and non-Western arrangements. So this particular move is largely about messaging to domestic constituencies to create a theatrical effect that Russia is being punished when in effect, they are creating long-term risks for Europeans themselves.
1: Now, turning to the fighting between Russia and Ukraine, both sides have been intensifying their long-range attacks in recent months, leading to a jump in civilian death. So, in your observation, has the war entered a new stage? 1 minute.
0: Not really. I think the war has been in an attritional phase for a long time. Again, what we've seen in the last 40 days from Ukraine has largely been about creating social media ready theatre with the aim of pressuring Russia to come to the negotiating table. That campaign has failed miserably, and Russia has intensified its attacks across Ukraine. Ukraine is on the back foot, and it is losing territory and critical positions, and losing men and machines and weaponry.
1: Thank you very much for joining us and for your observation. Dr. Warwick Powell, adjunct professor joining us from Queensland University of Technology. More to come. Iran and Oman are near a Hormuz deal. Defunct SpaceX rocket body crashes into the moon, kicking up dust. 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To listen to this episode again or to catch up on previous episodes, you can download our podcast by searching for World Today. We'll be back after a very short break.

0: Welcome. I'm Elaf Ellard, economics professor and member of the Data Science and AI Center at New York University, Shanghai. 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
1: Whether it's about your education, the home you live in, or the items you buy, your money has a story to tell. 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
2: Hello, my name is Alessandro Golombievski Teixeira. I'm a professor of public policy and management at Tsinghua University in Beijing. I am a great listener of The World Today. In my opinion, The World Today is one of the best China radio programs. In The World Today, we can get the best news and analysis in what is happening now in the world. So please, come to join us.
3: You are back with World Today. I'm Ding Hen in Beijing. The Trump administration has refunded about $100 billion of the tariff revenue collected before the U.S. President's Liberation Day duties were struck down by the Supreme Court. The figure represents about 60% of the revenue from the sweeping tariffs imposed in 2025 using the International Emergency Economic Powers Act. The tariffs were later scrapped in late February this year after the High Court ruled that they were not really authorized. Half a month later, a federal judge ordered that the tariffs collected under the act must be returned to the U.S. importers. So for more, joining us now on the line is Dr. Muhammad Ali Nasir, professor of economics with the University of Leeds. Thank you very much for joining us.
4: Thanks for having me.
3: So, although the refund is ongoing, President Donald Trump has actually vented his rage over the Supreme Court's ruling, and his administration has basically taken a series of steps to try to recreate the same tariff regime using other legal channels, such as Section 301, for example. So compared to the route that was already struck down by the High Court of the United States, do other channels stand a better chance of surviving court challenges?
4: Yeah, I mean, one can argue that alternative legal channels like Section 301, which basically grants authority to investigate and retaliate against unfair foreign trade practices, section like that may have slight better chance of standing against court challenges. Or there is also Section 232, which grants authority to adjust imports which are related to national security. So one could argue that in the context of the president's legal president, those two sections may have slightly better chance against the challenges Mr. Trump has been facing in the U.S. Courts, or his policies been facing in the U.S. courts. But there are also procedure hurdles if you go towards Section 301 or 232. For instance, in the case of Section 301, the tariffs must be logically tied to some specific unfair trade practices, and you need to have some administrative procedures related to that. You got to gather the evidence, formulate the reports. So there are long procedures which can take months to before that, under those sections, you can impose any tariffs or take any measures. It's slightly different from Mr. Trump waking up one morning and decided to put tariffs on any country he likes. But these procedures, sections, as I said, you could say that they could be a bit more effective in the court or navigating the hurdles in the court, but they are more complex and they will take more time, and they will involve evidence gathering.

0: and also various administrative procedures. So yeah, the difficulty would remain maybe in a different form.
1: Okay. So now was $100 billion already refunded to importers, for example. How can this injection of capital impact US supply chains and inflation in the short term?
0: Yeah, I mean, this of course was a mistake imposing tariffs, which are imposed under the Liberation Day, etc. And of course, whenever a mistake is corrected, there are some positive effects. So this is a positive news for the U.S. Suppliers. And of course, this is the 100 billion pound injection. Well, evidence suggests that whenever there are tariffs imposed by a country like imposed by the U.S., these are the U.S. consumers and U.S. importers, they pick the bill. So we did see increase in inflation due to these tariffs. So what we could expect maybe partial adjustment to that. I would not expect a huge decrease in the prices due to that, because what the evidence also suggests that usually when there's a decrease in the tariff, when you increase the tariff, the prices goes up for your domestic US consumers. But then when if the tariffs are decreased or there is a rebate like this, then the importers who've been picking the bill, they may not pass those benefits to the US consumers, but it might be that they do pass some benefit. And then also we don't know. We are not certain about the policy of this administration. So in terms of really giving the benefit to the US consumers, we should not have too much hope, but this is definitely a good news. And of course, this will also give the US importers some room to breathe,
1: Okay.
0: and they will allow them to import again without facing these massive tariffs which they've been facing due to Mr. Trump policy.
1: Some room to breathe, but as US importers are fully aware that their federal government is actively trying to reimpose the same tariff regime under different legal authorities, do you think they are really capable of navigating business planning and pricing strategies?
0: I mean, they try. The US importers, they have no choice, but they try navigating this uncertainty. But then they are forced to shift from long-term forecasting to very highly flexible defensive planning model. And that also have costs. For instance, if you have a long-term contract with a supplier in East Asia, in Vietnam, in China, in anywhere, you could have favorable terms because you are a long-term buyer, you can engage in the contract. But if you are in a situation like this, there is a lot of uncertainty that limits you, your strategy as an importer in terms of making long-term plan. And it also limits you degree to which you can really diversify. One of the strategy they may also be using, and they are using, the evidence suggests they are using, is the front loading. So whenever the situation is good, then they import more because they are not certain. But of course, that increases their inventory holding costs, which is again not a good thing for the businesses. So and sometimes they could perhaps also they have to then delay the capital expenditure because they don't know how much would be the cost if Mr. Trump impose other form of tariffs or some other form of restriction. And therefore, as I said earlier, they have to go for contracts which may not be the best they can get had there been no trade war and no tariffs.
1: In a bigger picture sense, Professor, President Donald Trump has wielded the tariff weapon as a means of incentivizing American reshoring. However, according to a recent report by Fortune, this magazine, as the U.S. leader's tariff plan continues to fluctuate, some U.S. corporations that initially moved away from China due to Trump's policy are nowadays beginning to reinvest in suppliers based in China. What is your thought regarding this?
0: Yes, I mean that tariff whiplash effect, which we try to Mr. Trump and U.S. try to generate, that is not that effective. China has a built-in resilience. Chinese suppliers

0: importers or local consumer, that is not economically beneficial. And their reshoring policy, which the US and Mr. Trump was thinking to implement, that is out of reach really, because the true domestic reshoring requires massive long-term investment, and the US is not making that, and they are not investing in their labor force, in their capital, human capital. So without the physical investment, capital investment, and without the investment in the human capital, which China's been doing for many years, then you can't really do the reshoring. So it if, even if you could somehow harm Chinese manufacturing capacity, you would not benefit for that. Maybe that manufacturing capacity shift to some other country, but not to the US, because you don't have those ingredients which are required. As I said, you don't have infrastructure, you don't have industrial capacity, you don't have labor force which underpin or support that industrial capacity. You don't have resilient supply chains, you don't have ecosystem which takes decades, not even years, to build. So with this Mr. Trump 4 or 5 years in the office, which is a very short term period, and as think he's in the second years of presidency, we didn't see anything like long-term policy which has been implemented, which could help reshoring or which could help the future industries in the US. Rather, focus has been really creating chaos and trade wars, and then the actual wars they've been engaged. So so that doesn't really help anything like reshoring.
1: Your point's well taken. Thank you very much for joining us. Muhammad Ali Nasir, Professor of Economics, joining us from the University of Leeds. You are listening to World Today. We'll be back. You are listening to World Today. I'm Ding Hun in Beijing. Iran says it is close to reaching an agreement with Oman on new shipping arrangements for the Strait of Hormuz. Tehran says the two nations are putting the final touches regarding a plan to jointly manage navigation through the strategically important waterway. Under the proposal, the current temporary northern and southern shipping lanes will be replaced by a single route through Iranian territorial waters for up to 4 months. However, Iranian officials are emphasizing that the agreement would by no means mean that the strait is fully reopened or that security concerns have been resolved. Tehran has also denied holding any talks with the United States, saying its negotiation with Oman are purely bilateral. For more on this, my colleague Xu Yawen earlier spoke with Dr. Zhang Chuchu, Deputy Director with the Center for Middle Eastern Studies, Fudan University.
2: Dr. Zhang, Iran says it's in the final stage of drafting an agreement with Oman on a new shipping route through the Strait of Hormuz. So what key progress have they made in the deal?
3: Well, I think there are some key progress. For instance, the primary breakthrough is that Iran and Oman have reached a mutual understanding on the precise geographical coordinates and parameters of a new so-called provisional shipping channel through the Strait of Hormuz. And for example, according to the recent media reports, we can see that some of the key operational details of the progress include finalized channel coordinates. For instance, sourcing Iran claims that both states are in the final drafting stage of a joint statement outlining in the agreement, which is trying to send an optimistic signal. And also, the new arrangement is designed to operate temporarily for a trial period intended as a transitional step toward broader regional stabilization. And also, it seems that there is also some sort of progress in terms of the route structure, because the proposed interim arrangement establishes a route where vessels entering the Persian Gulf will transit predominantly through Iranian territorial waters, with some segments passing through Omani waters. So I think the two sides, they are also trying to make more agreements in this sense.
2: Well, Dr. Zhang, here's something

0: think very interesting. We hear U.S. President Donald Trump says a deal on reopening the Strait of Hormuz could be reached soon. Well, from Iran's side, it insists it's only negotiating with Oman, not Washington. So why is there such a gap between the U.S. and Iran's descriptions of the talks? And what does this reveal about the current diplomatic situation?
1: Well, you can see that this is not the first time that there are two very different discourse systems that the two sides are using. And actually, at this moment, I would say that we have to acknowledge that both sides, the United States and Iran, they want to acknowledge some sort of technical progress on this matter. And they also trying to send some of the optimistic signal showing that the two sides are at least trying to de-escalate the conflict. And also they're trying to negotiate with each other. But at the same time, you know, both in Iran and in the United States, first of all, domestically speaking, there are different sections. For instance, the hardliners do not want their government to make great compromise on this issue. So that is why you see, for instance, Iran does not want to say that we are trying to make great compromise towards the United States. And also, there is another matter that is the lack of trust between each other, because you see over the past few months, sometimes the United States, it changes its positions frequently. So at this moment, Iran is not sure whether the United States would really make some sort of progress and compromise, I would say a compromise in the end, or there is going to be another round of escalation in the end. So that is why you see that the two sides, they are still bargaining towards each other.
0: So let's zoom in to who has greater influence over the Strait of Hormuz, because we know under this new proposed deal between Iran and Oman, commercial ships would use a new route passing through Iran's territorial waters. Although this is only a temporary measure, then how could it change the way the Strait of Hormuz is managed? Does it give Iran greater influence over this critical waterway?
1: Well, we know historically speaking, maritime traffic in the Strait of Hormuz used internationally recognized traffic separation schemes overseen under international law frameworks, which permits transit passage through international and Omani or Iranian waters without sovereign pre-approval. And routing traffic directly through Iranian territorial waters shifts maritime management from open international transit to a regulated corridor where Iran is trying to exercise physical jurisdiction and oversight over the commercial vessels entering the strait. In that sense, if in the end there is agreement like that, then it means that Iran is actually trying to exert greater influence, because it means that it's trying to gain primary oversight over inbound traffic, and that could hand Tehran unprecedented leverage over global supply chains.
0: Then if Iran takes a larger role in managing traffic through the Strait of Hormuz, how are the United States and the Gulf countries likely to respond?
1: Right. I think a shift towards Iranian oversight over the Strait of Hormuz, it could create certain balance, although very fragile or even delicate one, between urgent economic relief and fundamental strategic concerns. And right now, indeed, there are a lot of great disagreements between the United States, the Gulf countries, and Iran. So the likely responses could be that for the United States, it could seek to lower global fuel prices and restore maritime flow. However, the United States, it's already stated many times that it strongly opposes any permanent framework that grants Iran legal control over this area. And the United States Navy and its allies might also maintain heavy naval presence nearby to deter Iranian overreach. And also for the parts of the Gulf Arab states, such as Saudi Arabia, the United Arab Emirates. So for these states, they desperately need their oil and LNG exports resumed to stabilize revenues

0: and regional supply routes. However, they remain wary of yielding sovereign leverage to Tehran. So consequently, these states, they may push for joint regional or multilateral supervision of maritime security rather than simply letting Iran act as the sole authority.
1: And lastly, Dr. Zhang, Iran says the Strait of Hormuz cannot be fully reopened unless Washington ends its blockade on Tehran's ports and lifts other economic sanctions. Why is Iran linking the reopening to U.S. actions, and what options does the U.S. have if the deal between Iran and Oman moves on?
0: Right. The issue here is that Tehran now perceives control over the Strait of Hormuz as its most powerful strategic bargaining chips, because we know that it does not have a lot of cards in its hand. So Iranian leadership argues that it cannot guarantee open maritime security while facing an active United States naval blockade on its own ports and restrictive economic sanctions. So you see that the two sides, they are bargaining with each other. And what options does the United States have if the deal moves forward? I think maybe several scenarios. For instance, maybe to seek for de-escalation. So in that sense, maybe it would try to ease quietly or suspend naval blockade activities against Iranian ports. In return for more progress around the negotiation. Or the second scenario might be parallel enforcement or armed escorts. So it means that it might allow commercial traffic through the channel while also positioning the United States and allied warships just outside Iranian territorial waters to conduct armed escorts. Or another scenario could be multilateral diplomatic track. For instance, it might use the a short period window to transition from the temporary Iran-Oman arrangement back to a broader formal multilateral agreement that might also be possible.
2: Dr. Zhang Chuchu, Deputy Director, was the Center for Fudan University's Middle Eastern Studies, speaking with my colleague Xu Yawen. You are listening to World Today. I'm Ding Hen in Beijing. A SpaceX rocket piece has smashed into the moon at a high speed. The school bus-sized object is the second stage of a SpaceX Falcon 9 rocket that launched a lunar lander towards the moon in January 2025. Weighing some 4,000 kilograms, the rocket body slammed into the moon at a speed of over 8,600 kilometers per hour. The impact occurred near the moon's terminator line, or the boundary of its shadow between the sunlit side and the far side of the moon. The object stirred up a plume of lunar dust that was briefly illuminated by sunlight, but difficult to spot with our naked eyes from Earth. So for more, joining us now on the line is Dr. Zhang Fan, Associate Professor of Astronomy from Beijing Normal University. Thank you very much for joining us.
3: Hello.
2: So space junk bombarding the surface of the lunar is rare, but nothing new. Regarding the latest one, what's unusual about it?
3: Right, so there had been sort of hits on the moon by both unintentional sort of objects and people intentionally hit it. For example, in the Apollo times, people set down 14-ton things to smash into the moon. And just in 2009, NASA did a hit, so they could look for water vapors from the plume that got hit, kicked up. But those are very intentional. And this is an unintentional object coming in from very far. And what's unusual is that despite being unintentional, it has been tracked very carefully. It's been predicted, the hit location and time has been predicted very accurately. And then the some astronomers have observed this thing and confirmed it is, in fact, what it's claimed to be is the second stage rocket. It shows the our capability to monitor things hitting the moon has grown over the times.
2: So as you said, the impact was unintentional, and that's the claim of the SpaceX as well. And usually such an object, as I understand, typically falls back into Earth's atmosphere and burns up, or plunges into the ocean after completing its mission. So in this particular case, why do you think those two scenarios didn't happen? Is there any lesson that can be learned from this case?
3: Right. So it didn't fall back onto Earth, mostly because it's going to the moon. So the second stage rocket will actually... responsible for putting the two landers it was carrying all the way to the lunar transfer orbit. So it's mostly orbiting the moon on a elliptic orbit rather than going around Earth. So coming back to Earth and burn up in Earth's atmosphere would be too expensive anyways. But the interesting thing is they didn't even try to deorbit this thing deliberately by hitting the moon or going away, leaving the moon sort of an Earth system. The reason for that is they didn't want to spend extra fuel for doing that. And because you're going all the way that far to the moon, to the lunar orbit, you don't want to carry extra fuel for such a long way. So it's mostly a cost-benefit consideration that SpaceX made that they did not try to deliberately manage the debris. And they basically let it go whatever it could. And the lesson you learn from this is you can understand this cost-benefit analysis, but it would be better if they, for example, using smart orbit design, they may be able to deorbit this thing or kick it away sort of in a less fuel costly way. But some considerations should have been done. It would have been better.
2: Okay, so the predicted crash of this rocket body has become a spectacle for astronomers and space study enthusiasts who are eager to watch how it is going to unfold. So what specific issues do you think are worth watching?
3: So because this is man-made, you basically know what it is and what it's made of. So when this thing kick up dust, and you can analyze the spectrum from that dust, and you learn what's in the moon, because whatever is from the rocket itself, you know what it is. So it's cleaner. And then because it's empty hull, it hits the moon, creating a different type of crater. And from that you can learn the geological structure of the moon. And this is important. For example, if you want to use the moon as a gravitational wave detector, for example, and when gravitational waves comes and squashes and squishes the moon, you want to learn whether that kind of a quick sort of squashing translates elastically or plastically, and studying the crater would tell you a lot about that. So there are a lot to learn from the moon by this by observing this hit.
2: NASA is planning to build a lunar base beginning later this decade, and China is also aiming to land its first astronauts on the moon by the year 2030. How could a space junk impact those goals briefly?
3: So it's not too much in terms of direct hit. There are asteroids hitting the moon all the time, but the problem is this thing orbits the moon most of the time before it hits. So when it was in orbit, it's a persistent threat to traffic between the moon and Earth. So that's the problem, more so than any regular asteroids.
2: Okay. Thank you very much for joining us and for your analysis. Dr. Zhang Fan, Associate Professor of Astronomy, joining us from Beijing Normal University. That's all the time for this edition of World Today. To listen to this episode again or to catch up on previous episodes, download our podcast by searching for World Today. For further discussion, you can follow us on X at CGTN Radio. I'm Ding Hun in Beijing. Thank you so much for listening. Bye for now.

0: Shane Bigham. China's top court has issued a set of provisions marking the first judicial interpretation supporting the country's ecological and environmental code. The 13 articles clarify how courts should handle environmental cases during the transition to the new code, which will take effect on August 15th alongside the legislation. As China's first comprehensive environmental law, the code covers pollution control, ecosystem protection, and green development. It also supports the country's goals of peaking carbon emissions before 2030 and achieving carbon neutrality before 2060. A world-first 16-megawatt floating wind power platform has officially started operation in China. Named Haiyo Anlan, the facility is 136 kilometers offshore in the South China Sea and can withstand super typhoons. It's connected to the Lufeng oilfield power grid, supplying clean electricity. The platform can generate 54 million kilowatt hours of green power annually, saving around 15,000 cubic meters of fuel oil and reducing carbon dioxide emissions by 35,000 metric tons each year. The Chinese Foreign Ministry has urged Japan to reflect on the historical context of the Hiroshima atomic bombing, saying the tragedy caused by nuclear weapons must never be repeated. Spokesperson Lin Jian said the lessons of Japan's wartime militarism and aggression must not be forgotten. He criticized some Japanese right-wing forces for focusing only on Japan's status as a nuclear victim, while downplaying its wartime aggression. Lin also urged Japan to uphold its commitment to nuclear nonproliferation, as debates grow in Japan over revising its non-nuclear principles and expanding its role in nuclear arrangements. The remarks came as Hiroshima marked the 81st anniversary of the atomic bombing during World War II. The Cyberspace Administration of China has launched a cybersecurity review of products sold by Palo Alto Networks in China. The American multinational cybersecurity company provides network security products and services worldwide. The administration said the review aims to ensure the secure and stable operation of critical information infrastructure, prevent cybersecurity risks, and protect national security. Saudi-based Al Hadath and Al Arabiya reported that Iran and Oman have reached an understanding on a framework to reopen the Strait of Hormuz for 60 days. The reported deal, which requires approval from Iran's Supreme National Security Council, aims to restore safe navigation through the strategic waterway. However, Iran continues to deny that talks are underway with the United States. Under the arrangement, vessels would use designated routes near Iranian and Omani waters, with no transit fees charged. The move comes amid efforts to revive a U.S.-Iran peace memorandum as indirect negotiations continue through mediators following months of regional tensions. Lebanon's national news agency says Israeli airstrikes near the southern city of Tyre injured four people early Thursday. The agency said Israeli forces intensified overnight strikes, with artillery also landing in the area. Israel said the attacks were in response to what it called a blatant violation of the ceasefire by Hezbollah, after two Israeli soldiers were killed in southern Lebanon on Wednesday. The escalation came as the two sides held talks in Rome to strengthen a U.S.-brokered security arrangement reached in June to ease border tensions. Foreign ministers from eight countries have condemned Israel's continued actions in Gaza, citing attacks on civilian infrastructure and rising casualties. The joint statement by countries including Jordan and Egypt said the violations breach international law and threaten efforts to implement a Gaza peace plan. They called for civilian protection, unrestricted humanitarian aid delivery, and accountability for violations, warning that escalations could derail the political process and undermine prospects for a two-state solution. A city leader in Ceuta says around 100 people died during last week's mass border rush, while between 3,000 and 5,000 migrants remain in the Spanish enclave. Juan Jesus Vivas made the remarks at a European Parliament meeting, calling for greater support from Spain and the EU to help manage the growing migration pressure. Located on Morocco's northern coast, Ceuta is a key entry point for migrants seeking to reach Europe. A study published in the International Journal of Epidemiology has found that rising temperatures and heat waves are linked to poor mental health among children and young people. The study found that mental health risk increased by nearly 1% for children with every 1 degree Celsius rise in daily temperature. Children aged 5 to 18 were most vulnerable, with risk rising by 25% during heat waves. Researchers said high temperatures may affect children by disrupting sleep, outdoor activities, and education. That's the news. I'm Shane Bigham.
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1: Hey everyone, I'm Jason Smith, originally from sunny California, now living in beautiful Beijing. Today with me is Alex.
3: Hello everybody, this is Alex. I haven't been back for so long. I miss you all.
1: You know, from stand-up comedy in Chinese and in English to jazz, art installation, expos, cosplay conventions, symphony, and more, on any given night in Beijing, there's far too much to ever know what's even happening. Alex, what goes on after dark in Beijing?
3: A lot, a ton, too much, almost, I would say. But I know that's not the common kind of conception people have about Beijing. Usually people think Beijing is very conservative. It's a, you know, it's the capital. It has so much history and it's quiet and serious, but it's really not. I've lived in Beijing for how long? Almost 20 years, I would say. If you want a short answer of what goes on after it gets dark in Beijing, I would say everything that you can think of that is fun, you will probably be able to find it in some corner of this ancient city.
1: Yeah. You know, I used to be more like Alex and go to bars and stuff. But, you know, as I became old.
3: Oh, when was that, Jason? When was that?
1: You know, 10 years ago, I was in bars all the time. But, you know, I don't even drink anymore, as most of our guests, our listeners know. But I do go to the symphony and I do go to like Chinese performances and stuff like that. I wouldn't mind going to a jazz club, except for I would feel guilty not ordering alcohol. When I sit down and say, may I have a cranberry juice, I would immediately feel guilty for even taking up space in their bar.
3: I mean, you can order the alcohol-free cocktails, but when you take the alcohol out of the concoction, will you still be willing to pay 120 kwai or something just for a mix of different juices? I don't know.
1: Well, also, it's just sugar at that point. It's like, do I really?
3: Exactly.
1: I mean, I want to listen to jazz? Yes. Do I want to listen to blues? Yes. Do I want to have diabetes? No.
3: No. That is true. But jazz is definitely a bigger scene here that I only came to discover maybe 6 years ago when I first moved back to China from the States in 2018. We went to a lot of shows at Blue Notes, which is a big venue that books and invites really renowned jazz artists from all over the world. And of course, if you know Blue Note, it's a chain across the globe with a lot of locations in all the metropolitan cities, you'll find a Blue Note. Beijing has one too. And the location of the Beijing Blue Note is absolutely one of my favorite. It is right in front of Tianmen. So it'll be a perfect night if you have, well, you can have dinner at Blue Note as well. But if you want to take a walk in Tianmen and Da Shila area, where you can see kind of the old town married into the new life of Beijing. And then after a nice stroll, you just go to Blue Note because the shows happen at different times. Usually there are a couple of shows one night at Blue Note. The earlier show starts maybe at 7, the later show starts maybe at 9. And that's a perfect wrap up to your night. And I love walking out of Blue Note every time after I finish watching a show. For some reason, there's this sense of like tranquility in that area after it gets dark. And especially when you walk out of Blue Note, the steps that lead up to, it's underground. So the steps that lead up to the ground is lined with these like string lights or whatever lighting design that they did. And then you come up to this beautiful, like it's not even dark night. It's like this navy, deep navy blue color of the sky. And then you have all of the old buildings around you. And I love that feeling. I just haven't been back because the tickets are a little bit expensive.
1: You know, the way that you're describing this makes me think this is very common, like that there are all kinds of venues like this. But my impression is, as an American who grew up in ignorance about the rest of the world, like most Americans, is that when most Americans think of China, they think of like acrobat shows and Beijing opera and like maybe and maybe like that's it, or there's some plays or something.
3: Yeah.
1: But like really the idea that Beijing is this thriving metropolitan, or Shanghai or Shenzhen or Chongqing or all these cities, they're these thriving metropolitan cities, including smaller cities like Qingdao, Wuhan and Dalian and Yantai, who, that have all kinds of bars and clubs and rock shows and on and on and on and on. And so I really want to drive the point home by talking about all the kinds of things that anyone in these kinds of cities in China can do, and that it defies the presuppositions of people in the West about what China is like.
3: Well, you've come to the right person to talk to on this topic, Jason. Honestly, I wish.
1: Certainly, yes. If, for those of you who don't know, Alex is always out having a great time. You know, she's Miss Beijing. This is, we're interviewing Miss Beijing.
3: Look, if I could find a way to monetize how much I go out, I think I would be living a very comfortable life. But I do think that, like exactly like what you said, and this is why I think artists exchange is very important, because whenever artists come to China, they see how people enjoy art, they enjoy entertainment. And that's such a firsthand perception that can be miscommunicated when they leave. And, you know, on the day of our recording, there's just a big concert in Beijing, which is One Republic. And then before that, like Jessie J was here, all of these like Lofi's coming here, like all of these big international entertainers are coming to Beijing, to China. And some of our audience would be like, oh, of course we know that these acts, they travel, they tour globally. But just like Jason said, there are a lot of people who are like, oh, I didn't know you guys have bars. I didn't know you guys have clubs. I didn't know. Like, it's really something that if you don't know how, let's say, how thick that one layer of glass is to stop people from seeing through what China really is, it's really thick. And you can't imagine it. You think everybody knows, but they don't. Like, I am in comedy, like, you know, we know. And I can't tell you the amount of times when people are like, oh my God, there's comedy in China. I was like, yeah, and I'm in English comedy. If you want to listen to Chinese comedy, you can find shows every single night, multiple options as well. But when it comes to bars and stuff, that has been for Beijing. If you call me Miss Beijing, I'll happily accept the title, first of all. Thank you. I expect my satchels and my bouquet and whatever that comes with the title. Bars have been such a culture in Beijing. Like, there are like super Western bars. You know, people were mostly, places where mostly expats go to. It was probably owned or run by expats. But back in the days, maybe for 1980s or even earlier, maybe, like, there are bars that were kind of the primitive shape of what Beijing nightlife was in Sanlitun back then in the 80s and the 90s, the bar street. And that was all Chinese owned, Chinese run, and with this dash of idea of what's, like, you know, what this imported idea, because Chinese people, we don't really drink outside of mealtime. Like, you know, like my dad would never go to a bar. My dad drinks alcohol with his meals, like at dinner, or, you know, when family get together, we drink while we have a big feast. So the idea of like going out just to have a drink, maybe a little bit of snacks, peanuts and stuff, it's not as common in Chinese culture. So when bars first came around, it attracted all of these writers, musicians, these young pioneering artists in Beijing, everyone that had a little bit of this rebellious bone in them just went to these bars. And that gave birth to a lot of early 80s and 90s Chinese modern culture. A lot of these novels and fictions touched on the life that surrounds going to bars and having this new kind of a camp of people to exchange ideas, to create sparks between each other, and what this new way of spending time after, like at night, what it is really like. And that's the early age. And there's still these two schools of bar culture that still exist in Beijing. And I know we're not promoting the idea of drinking. You know, drinking too much can definitely harm your body, but it is a very interesting part of the, like, what modern Beijing is like. And before it's not for just expats. It's for everybody. And now there's like a million bars in Beijing. I don't know how many there are exactly, but the bar street in Sanlitun, it still exists. It's different nowadays, but then there's still bars in the Hutongs and bars in other areas that have been around. And if you go talk to the bar owners, oh my God, Jason, they have so many like amazing stories, and they're so such interesting human beings, I think, because they see everyone from every walk of life. Mm. At every stage of their life. It's absolutely one of my fascination going to talk to like bar owners or bartenders. I just love it.
1: You know, I even meet like

0: like professors and stuff often. And usually they'll say, hey, why don't we go grab a beer? And that's always strange to me because, you know, they have white hair and I still have color in my hair.
1: Oh.
0: And I've already given up. And they're like, no, yeah, that's what we do. Oh, yeah.
2: You're listening to The Bridge.
0: You know, every major city in the world, they have places to go and see the symphony. And Beijing is no different. We have the National Center for the Performing Arts, which looks like a giant egg almost, or like maybe like half of a sphere.
1: Yeah.
0: And it's lights up in different colors, largely violet and purple and blue. The whole thing, it lights up. And when you go inside, it's not just one performance hall. There are several different massive performance hall arenas inside. And so on any given day, sometimes in the day, sometimes at night, sometimes in the day and the night, there are more than one performance, 2, 3, 4, 5 performances where they'll have a play and like a symphony and something else. And, you know, they have performers from London and from New York and from San Francisco. And then they have their own indigenous performers and troops traveling from Shanghai playing in full orchestras, full symphonies, you know, full plays. Wicked came to Beijing and performed there. Other, you know, all kinds of international plays circuit through Beijing. And so people like me who've given up, you know, the wilder kind of entertainment can sit there quietly for a couple of hours and enjoy some, you know, thoroughly riveting entertainment. My wife hates it, by the way. I just want to say, my wife hates this kind of entertainment. She doesn't want to go, so I have to go.
1: Orchestra, like symphonies.
0: Yeah, symphonies, all of it. Jingju, you know, traditional Chinese opera. She's not a huge fan. She's not a huge fan of symphony. She doesn't like this stuff. She's, oh, it's a waste of money. We could just watch TV at home. So I have to go by myself.
1: Jason, I don't want us to ever get you in trouble at home just because we're recording this show. Yeah. She's going to hear this. But the National Center for the Performing Arts, if you're in Beijing, I mean, if you are into any of art form at all, like Jason said, it's absolutely worth visiting because, first of all, the architecture itself is fascinating enough. It's been open for almost 20 years and it really looks like an alien spaceship that just landed.
0: It's also like right downtown. I mean, right, and not even downtown. It's not like the new downtown. It's right by like Tiananmen Square, Tianmen, the Palace Museum. It's like right there. So that's really cool too.
1: Can I tell you a funny story that happened recently? It's not really funny. It's my suffering, but usually my suffering is someone else's funny story. So I'm going to do it here. A couple months ago, we got an invite to watch The Barber of Sevilla, which is a very famous opera, right? It's not a whole opera, but they invited some artists to perform in the Zhongshan Music Hall, which is supposed to be close to Tiananmen Square. And for some reason that day, when we got a cab, we got a Didi, it's a Chinese Uber, if you didn't know, the drop-off point was automatically put into the, like, in front of the National Center of Performing Arts, the South Gate. This is how big it is. We got dropped off the South Gate of the National Center of Performing Art. And we were thinking, okay, fine. We'll walk to Zhongshan Music Hall, which is also a longstanding, well-established, a music art performance center. We're like, we'll walk. We got off the cab and it was, I think, already 5 minutes before opening time. And we look up on our phone on the map app. I said, okay, we'll walk there. How long does it take? And the app says 42 minutes. We spend a good 25 minutes at least walking across the National Center of Performing Arts, the NCPA. And this is how humongous this place is. We walked around it and it was 25 minutes past. And then in the middle of it, as we're supposed to rush to the concert we're supposed to attend at nighttime, like after, you know, after it gets dark, after dinner hours, the front square space, there's a lot of open space around the National Center of Performing Arts. There are grandmas and grandpas, they're dancing, and the music was also fun. The dancing looked fun. So while we're supposed to be rushing, we also stopped and joined the grandma and danced for a little bit. And we were about an hour late to the opera. And it was, we were not the only one that was late, and that made me feel a little bit better. But oh my God, I was like, I'm so happy. Of course, when we got in, we got all the stinky

0: eyes from the audience because it was just total disgust on who shows up to an offer an hour late. I was like, well, we did because we totally underestimate how big National Center of Performing Art is. And then, but that's outside, okay? That walking, and I was in heels. So that's where the pain comes from. But that's the outside of the National Center of Performing Arts. The inside, I don't know if you've read these stories. There is so much design detail that went into how to build the space to be like absolutely superior acoustically and aesthetically. And the designer was this world renowned French architect. And this idea was confirmed in like 1999 or something.
1: Wow.
0: And so, yeah. And then apparently even like the handles on the giant gate of different music halls have a reason why it's this shape of handle or this material of this. It's a very fascinating piece of art, not just for what's going on in there, but like the art itself. And then the sound quality that the couple shows that I've seen there, also just amazing. And you don't need to be there. Tell Summer there are shorter shows. Like you don't have to sit through like a 3 hour like symphony piece. There are also like a lot like smaller things that like an hour and 20 minutes. That's worth going into as well.
2: There's a lot of art in Beijing and of course other cities, but we're going to talk about Beijing. We don't have time to cover, you know, 50 cities in China, but there's a place called Qizhouba or 798, which is the primary place where there's an enormous amount of painted, sculpted art that you can buy, that you can interact with, that you can go to see different shows on different days. But there's also more than that. Pinghua, in north of Panjiayuar in Shijingshan, there is an area there that's also devoted to art. There's a huge art street there. There's also a huge graffiti wall there where there's just a gigantic wall that's constantly changing as graffiti artists come each night and paint over the previous artist's incarnations. And then you also have, you know, different galleries across the entire city. Of course, the National Museum, which is the most prestigious museum in all of China, and it's in Beijing. And in that location, they have famous artists from around the world constantly moving through Italian art from the medieval ages and French art and Jackson Pollock and, you know, everyone is circling through there as well as Chinese artists and ancient Chinese artists and modern Chinese artists. So like there's a ton of that as well.
0: 798, again, funny story. I used to tell my mom, I was like, I'm going to 798. And then the Chinese, the number, if you say it out loud, 798 in Chinese is 七九八, right? And then the word for bars in Chinese is 酒吧. So when I told my mom I'm going to 七九八, my mom said, what bar is that? Why are you going to a bar? I was like, oh, but this is early on before like 798 was huge. I started going to 798 in 2009 or 8 before, really before it was, back then it was still a lot of warehouses that haven't been renovated. So 798 comes with 751, which is a different part of the park, the art park nowadays. But back in the days, these were all factories. And the factories were named with the numbers of orders that they were open, right? Like there's 798, there's 751. There are other parks like that in the city as well. But a lot of them either moved locations, got demolished, or just stopped existing. 798 came into being because after all of the factories moved out of 798, there some artists thought, oh, this is, you know, giant high ceiling red brick spaces. Nobody's using it. It's really cheap. So they just moved in there and they started creating because it's quiet back then. It's in the 798, it's located in the outside of the Northeast Third Ring Road. So it's quote unquote, a little remote from like the very center area of the Beijing city center. So these artists just went and stayed there and started doing paintings mostly in the beginning. And then after a while, the administration of that area, they were like, why not follow this trend? Like, you know, yes, like we need to do something with this area. If there are already artists here, let's start getting more artists coming in here and make it more of not just a studio working space, make it a gallery and stuff. And that's how 7A came into being. So it's a transformed old industrial space into a very modern arts district. And if I can, I go there like all the time with friends, especially if I have like friends visiting from outside of China. This is just some place that you wouldn't think, if you didn't know China before at all, or you didn't have too much exposure to what like China is really like, coming to 7A and then other like, you know, other art districts that Jason just mentioned, it's something that really opens their eyes. And there, it's always such a pleasant experience. And it's just not just the arts. They have the NCCA, which is a big exhibition place that also does a lot of like film screenings, a lot of like documentary screenings, discussions. You see you get to usually like, it's really well curated screenings, really well curated exhibitions, a lot of interesting discussions. A lot of young artists go there. It's almost perfect combination of like independent, pioneering young art or experimental art with like commercial values. And they're things you can see that are just fun sculptures that are just placed on the square that you can take pictures with. There is a giant train engine that's just on exhibition there the whole time. And then you see all of these really big, huge chimneys that used to be actual part of the factory that are still there. You see these structures that are not touched. It's just a really like mesmerizing space to be in. And we used to, in 2010, when I was in college, you know what we used to do? We used to have techno parties in the warehouses. And those warehouses back then, yeah, there was nothing. It's bare walls, open space. All they built is a stage at the very end of the warehouse. Wow. And when you blast the subwoofers, when they start playing the music, and then of course, like a big screen for the VJ, for the visual artist to display his art with the music. And when the sound starts, it shakes the entire warehouse and there's dust falling off the beams and stuff. There's such a different feeling back in the days. And so 7&8 has such a rich, long-ish culture for like these kind of arts. And now there's bars, there are record label stores that I love going to. I love that space. And then like you said, Shogun Park, the place that held the Winter Olympics, that is also just, it's like 7&8 on steroids because it's so much bigger. I love that feeling of, I was talking to my friend who, we went to this bar called In Chimney, which is a bar in a chimney. I think it's like Asia's top 50 bars. And we're just talking about how attractive the idea is of repurposing something that is very industrial, that is like old kind of like industrial revolution vibe with what people are going for in modern days. And Beijing actually has quite a few places like that, quite a few districts like that. Oh yeah.
1: You're listening to The Bridge.
2: I wanted to mention Shogun Park also, but before I get there, I want to kind of come around. You know, the first time I moved to Wuhan, I was riding my bike near my house and there's an international convention center there. And I was riding by there and suddenly I just saw like, I don't know, thousands of people dressed up as, it was like Halloween, but dressed up as like all of these cartoon characters and like famous like anime characters from Chinese and Japanese and American media. And I was like, what is this? And so it was this huge cosplay convention. And there was like apparently multiple locations all over Wuhan for 3 days in a row. After I found out about it, I contacted the vendor and they gave me free tickets to go to a different location as well. And I went in there. I actually dressed up as a Chinese, just Qing Dynasty.
0: Oh, yeah. I remember. We talked about this, right?
2: Yeah, dressed up like that, fully dressed up with the hat and everything. And I went in and just because I wanted to feel like I was dressed up as something, but I was the only one dressed up in traditional Chinese clothes. Everyone else is dressed up as
0: people probably loved you.
2: Yeah, they did. But everyone else is dressed as a cartoon character, basically. And they started taking selfies with me. I must have had 100 people take selfies with me because I'm this white guy and like this giant traditional, very well-made, custom-made Chinese costume. But anyways, that was my first encounter with cosplay. And I thought, wow, Wuhan is a really cosplay city because that kept happening. I came back to Beijing 2023 and then I went to the Olympic Park for something. And I saw there was a huge cosplay convention. Again, thousands of people dressed up with really elaborate costumes. Like they just must spend like months making these costumes and buying the pieces. And then there wasn't one in Shogun Park that I ran into. And so like, it's just everywhere in China now, cosplay, the huge cosplay conventions with thousands or even tens of thousands of people show up to these events at cities across China. And it's just a whole thing here. You know, this is something I've never really even seen in the United States. I'm sure it happens in Las Vegas and stuff like that, right? But here in China, it's happening in all of the major cities. And what's really cool about Shougang Park is that it hosts all kinds of conventions, sci-fi conventions. I know you've been part of sci-fi literature conventions, cosplay conventions.
0: Yeah.
2: And the New Year's Eve party for West Beijing was held there over the last couple of years in a row. Like this amazing place. And like you mentioned, the what I don't remember the term you used, fireplace. But they have cooling towers, these huge cooling towers that are from like, I guess, and it used to be coal or some kind of energy facility, but you can go inside the cooling towers and they've painted, you know, art on the cooling towers. And it's just an amazing thing. Like, I think the way that Western people like myself, you know, who have never been to China might see China is 180 degrees from what China is actually really like. It's just a playground.
0: Yeah, it really is things that even I would say, oh, I didn't know that I could find this in Beijing. I mean, again, you were talking about Wuhan. I still haven't really been to Wuhan. That needs to happen. We need to find a reason, an excuse to go. But for Beijing, even living here for 20 years, it's still like, oh, wow, like this kind of shows are here. Like a couple months ago, I went to a local production of an English musical, the one that's called How to Succeed in Business Without Trying, which is a 70s classic, right? And it was a local production, which is done by an art group that's made up of like expats and you know, Chinese people that also are into musicals. And it was way beyond my expectations. There is a live tiny little live orchestra. Well, there's like, it's a 6-piece band, but the music is all live. And then the singing and dancing and the level of all the cast members, I was like, I'm so pleasantly surprised. Honestly, like to support local arts like this for 100 Kwai, I'm more than happy to. And I've seen local improv shows and, you know, all of these smaller art scenes, because we've been talking about the big, you know, National Center of Performing Arts. Of course, there's so much that you could do with these big institutions that they're putting on shows pretty much every day of the week. And then National Center of Performing Arts have expanded. They have another location all the way out in Tongzhou, just so that these arts could reach the arts performances could reach people in different areas of Beijing, because it's such a massive city. But there's so many little performing spaces with so many interesting exhibitions, galleries. I guess galleries kind of close at night, but the interesting thing is these gallery museums, the art museums, they're art museums during the day. A lot of them become sort of a show venue, performance space when it's close to visitors and open to audience at night. And it's just an infinite amount of entertainment that you could have in Beijing. Basically, whether you like to be quiet alone, wandering through an art gallery on your own, or you want to go out with friends to see something that's grand and you know, luxurious, or you just want to go see like a small thing where you can have a drink and just chill and not worry too much about, you know, the ticketing process and stuff. You basically, the entire spectrum is covered, everything you could find.
2: You know, another thing that people may not realize is that, you know, and we've kind of touched on it a little bit already, is that huge performers come through. And so before the Linkin Park's lead singer passed away, Linkin Park used to come to China all the time. And there are a lot of, when I walk around Beijing, often, at least once a week or so, I see someone wearing a shirt that says Linkin Park. So there are international performers and there are huge venues here.
0: Yeah.
2: I don't know what because they keep changing the name of the venue. There's a venue in on the west side out here.
0: I know what you're talking about.
2: Yeah, they keep changing the name of it. It used to be it's in Wukasong, but they keep changing the name so many times. I'm not sure what the name of the venue is anymore. It keeps changing hands every few years. But there's this huge venue over in Wukasong and international performances, huge stars from the West and from all over the world, and Chinese stars come there and they perform.
0: I think I saw Avril Lavigne there in 2008.
2: Okay. Then there's also, you have the Olympic Park, right? You know, the Bird's Nest Stadium. And so you have, that is a huge venue here also. And I've seen a video of Chinese performers largely going there and they actually fill it, which is amazing because it is gigantic. It must be like tens of thousands or hundreds of thousands of people for those performances.
0: Yeah.
2: So those Chinese and people pay, you know, really large amounts of money to go to those performances. And sometimes they're even on TV simultaneously, simulcast as they're going on there. Also, I mean, I just want to keep talking about this, the variety. There are sports teams. You know, this is something that is not even well known in China. even by Chinese people. Uh-huh. But there are sports teams in major cities, baseball, football, soccer, all these things are going on. And there's huge baseball teams like the, I think Beijing is like the Ducks or something like that. That, you know, they're, these sell out. I've even seen former U.S. Ambassador Burns at some of these baseball games that have taken place in, what is it? The Workers Stadium, which is in San Luis.
0: Oh my God.
2: Yeah.
0: Yes.
2: So you have everything that you have anywhere in the world is going on here, like pretty much all the time.
0: Let me be anticlimactic for a second. The Workers Stadium is absolutely the staple of Beijing nightlife because it's like Jason said, it's the home stadium to it's the home field to the Beijing Guoan soccer team. And I used to live really close to the Workers Stadium. And I am sorry, but I hated it every time they had a game going on. You couldn't go. You couldn't go anywhere. All the parking spots are taken.
2: Oh.
0: And you are just kind of trapped. If you want to take a taxi going anywhere when there's a Guoan game going on, just give up the idea. Just walk like 2 kilometers away from that area and then go. Funny enough, my friends that are not Chinese, the expats, they are actually really into participating in the sports games here in Beijing. Mm. Like they are.
2: Because they're local games, right? They're local teams, tons of them.
0: Oh my God. They were like, oh, do you guys want to get brunch on Sunday? They were like, no, we have to get ready for the Guoan game in the afternoon. And then they dress up. They're like dressed in, you know, they dress in green and all of that. And they go and they become, and they love. I'm just like, I just think about all the people that have so much like emotions and feelings. And I am, I'm just overwhelmed thinking about that. I have never been to a Guoan game. Maybe I should go.
2: I would love to go to a game. I've never been either, but I don't think I'll dress up, but I would just like to experience, you know, like taste every aspect of what's going on in the city. Well, let's switch gears for a second here. I want to talk about festivals because a lot of festivals, they're driven by expats, actually. Like, for example, the Burger Festival. There must be more than one because it always seems like there's a Burger Festival happening.
0: Yeah.
2: But there's also a Taco Festival and a Spicy Pepper Festival. And there's, I don't even know what other festivals, but there's constantly these festivals. There is one happening, Juicy Burger Festival.
0: Okay.
2: In Chaoyang Park.
0: Allow me. There are... And the list doesn't end, but some of the long existing ones that are popular that'll be definitely fun to check out. The Burger Fest, of course. The Pizza Fest. Spicy Fest. Last year they did a barbecue fest, a sausage fest. There is also the Whiskey Fest, the Beer Fest, the Bread Fest, the Coffee Fest.
2: Wow.
0: Yes, there is. Oh, and then one year they did a pancake, like a jianbing festival. So you had the Chinese jianbing, you had the French crepe, you have all of these different short, like thin pancakes that come from different parts of the world. And there are, they also do these Silk Road Gourmet Fest. Food that comes from different countries that are on the Silk Road, quote unquote, not, you know, there's not a strict cutoff. So that's more of a blended festival where you can go and taste different cuisines from different countries. And that's just a very short part of the list. And some of these festivals, it's not just one occurrence. For example, I think there are multiple coffee festivals or multiple bread festivals that happen throughout the year, some bigger, some smaller. The ones that we mentioned at the top of the list, like the Burger Fest, Pizza Fest, Taco Fest, Spicy Fest, these are kind of long-running festivals where if you go, you'll definitely see familiar vendors, familiar, like, you know, friends that you haven't seen in a while, and you're wondering, why are they not returning my calls? And you see them in the festivals, and you're like, oh, perfect place for awkward conversation. These big 4 or 5 festivals, they start from early afternoon, and then they will end around 8 or 9 p.m. They run for the whole day, and there's live performances, there's a DJ, there are all the food and drinks you could possibly think of, places to sit, and other kind of games they could participate in. Absolutely fun. I'll probably go for the May holiday. It's just a tradition.
2: Another thing I want to point out, because Beijing is the capital, there are Indian food nights and Pakistan food nights and Kazakh food nights and American burger
0: and Cuban food nights,
2: because they're actually at the embassies themselves. And, you know, you have to book on the embassy website, but like every embassy is having a party at least once a month. And so you have, you know, dozens and dozens and dozens of embassies having parties at least once a month. And there's constantly some embassy event that you can go to pretty much, you know, at least three or four nights out of the week where you can just book on their embassy and go and eat Pakistan food at the Pakistan embassy.

0: That's right.
1: Everybody, Jason, yeah. I dance salsa. I go to salsa parties, okay? And that, it's a, such a nighttime activity in Beijing and in other parts of the city. Sorry, other parts of the country. I think if I'm going out, I want to do something that moves more parts of my body instead of just my hand, like throwing darts. No, sorry. I'm just joking. I think darts is a hard sport to be. I don't know how to describe it. A lot of people around me. I'm sorry.
0: There's so many people that are offended right now.
1: I didn't mean to belittle your love for darts, but you know, if I go out at night, I go dancing. There's we call it socials, and there are different salsa bachata socials that happen in China and Beijing. And my friends would ask me if they have friends coming to travel in Beijing. They're like, "Oh, can you take them out to dance?" I was like, "Yes, absolutely." And then I become the dance ambassador of Beijing City. I'm very proud.
0: There's a park near here also on the west side of Beijing. It's a huge park. It's the largest park on the west side of Beijing. I can't remember the name of it off the top of my head. But every time I go there, because it's closer to my home, there are, and I kid you not, 100 retirees with these huge cameras that you cannot afford that cost, you know, $10,000 plus. And they are sitting there all together in huge lines, taking pictures of
1: like
0: a duck or something. And they're like trying to take the best picture of the duck. And actually the park and other surrounding art installations, they'll put up the best picture of the duck or whatever. They have different birds, they have different competitions. And so you have all of these bird watching societies. I checked once before, thousands of bird watching societies across China, and they just go around taking pictures of birds across China. They have online competitions, offline competitions, and a lot of this is driven by old men.
1: I mean, they're not just in the west side of the city. They're also in close to the Forbidden City, you know, where the corner building is. There are always a million cameras there trying to take the photo. And if you see them, it's the same photo. I do think it's endearing because there are classes that are designed for, you know, retirees, and like, hey, you know, after you retire, you definitely want to pick up some sort of hobby or re-devote yourself to something that you love to do when you're younger. And photography just became such a thing, and they will teach them. And they all go there with like this recipe of how to take the picture of this one building, and then to do that together. And then they love it. And there's nothing wrong with that. I love it. I would much rather my parents are going out of the house to do that instead of just trying to like stay home and think about what I'm doing. So I applaud the retirees and people who teach these classes. I think it's a great activity, and it's kind of a view. Like if you see like Jason's not exaggerating, by the way, there will be like 50, 60 people with the camera all together, and they're just all taking photos of this one thing. It's such an interesting sight.
0: You know, I want to also talk about Chinese culture that's going on in the city, not just like international culture. You mentioned Chinese food that has its own festivals. But like there's also just like mahjong clubs that you can go and participate in across the city. You have Beijing Opera, and that's not just one place or two places. You can go to the National Center for the Performing Arts if you want to see the really highbrow stuff, but you also have the Chang'an Grand Theater, and you have Mei Lan Fang Theater. You have a couple of other theaters as well that are smaller, and they're just every single night, there's one or two performances at every single one of these venues. So there's just constant, you know, Beijing Opera and Hebei Opera, and they have Sichuan Opera in Beijing. And of course, other cities have their own styles of opera. And then you also have, I did mention at the beginning, it's not just acrobatics, but there are acrobatics. There's at least three theaters that I've been to in Beijing where nightly they have these amazing acrobats who will come out and do things that you probably didn't think was possible.
1: Yeah.
0: For example, I was at a theater in Xidan. I don't know the name of it. I was brought there by my uncle. It was him and his wife, my aunt, and my wife and I. And it was for children, technically. So there was a bunch of families there with all these kids. And I guess I was the child. I don't know, because he brought us there. And they were these two jugglers at one point. And they were juggling by bouncing the ball as opposed to throwing it over them. And I was counting how many balls that these two gentlemen between them were bouncing. And I got up to 27. So they were actually juggling 27 balls between these two gentlemen. It's I didn't think that kind of, you know, calculation was possible by humans, but it's amazing the stuff that goes on that is, you know, part of

0: Chinese culture, and maybe some of things have only developed over the last 100 years. And then some of them are centuries and centuries old. So it's really delightful to see that as well.
1: Yeah, I'm sure it is. I saw one acrobatic show in my life and I'm never going back to see it again. It's the whole time I was not breathing. I was pretty young. I was a teenager back then, but I was like, I think now I understand what high blood pressure feels like, what hypertension feels. And I felt like, oh, maybe I also understand what heart attacks feel like as well. And I did not enjoy that show. It was the performance where you're like swinging on this, the actor is hung on the swing by their legs, and then they will toss a person to the other person that's also hung on another swing where they're like, I am sorry. I have so much respect for these acrobatics, for these artists, but I can't enjoy a show like this. I am so nervous watching it. I can't.
0: Another thing about Chinese culture, they have their own festivals, right? Of course. And these are often temple festivals. So temples, Taoist temples and Buddhist temples across the city and across the country on different holidays and around those holidays and special days that most people don't know about except Taoists and Buddhists. They have festivals constantly. So you have festivals on Dragon Boat Day, and you have festivals on different days during the Chinese Lunar New Year. You have different festivals in just days you've never even heard of, and only people in Taoism know about them. Sometimes I go to Taoist temples often. I go there because it's very solemn. It helps me sort of reset. And sometimes I'll just show up on a day, you know, it's like a Tuesday in the middle of June and, you know, no holidays on the schedule that I saw. And there's just a huge festival there. And all these Taoists are like really excitedly running around and doing fun things. But another thing, I want to switch gears again off of Chinese culture for a moment, or I guess to emerging Chinese culture, let's put it that way, hip hop. So this may not be well known outside of China, but China loves hip hop. And there are, I don't even know, I don't want to put a number on it, but thousands, tens of thousands of hip hop groups that are exclusively Chinese, and they do hip hop in Chinese. They rap in Chinese. And they're just all multiple performances every single day. I'm looking at one here that's called a Binyang Pai Fang 2026 tour. And they're touring and they're going to be in Beijing in April. So there's just amazing, just like everything that you could possibly imagine that goes on in any city in the world here in Beijing.
1: Yeah, I don't think people would expect China to have a televised rapping contest, but that was a huge hit a couple of years ago, and it's called China Has Hip Hop, and it was basically just a rapping battle, and that where artists get judged on their verses and their production skills of making songs, and that gave rise to a lot of hip hop stars, and they basically launched their career from that platform and became really popular. And then off the shows, there are a lot of hip hop clubs in the city that are also super popular. And then they invite really famous hip hop DJs to come over and play. And people go to dance, to listen to music. And I have never been to underground hip hop battles, like rap battles. I know they exist.
0: I had a friend, I can't remember his name right now. He's from London, and he was actually a DJ here in Beijing. He was lived here for a long time. And he told me one day he was going to be in a boxing match.
1: Yeah.
0: So I was like, oh, well, that sounds really fun. I'll go. And so my wife and I, we got some cameras and we went to see him box, to root for him and whatnot. And you know, this is hundreds of people in this huge venue. And apparently when we got there are flyers all over the doors, and there's apparently just dozens of boxing matches happening all over the city in different kung fu styles and martial arts. And so there's just, every time I go out and really try to understand what's going on in Beijing, I'm humbled by the fact that I know nothing about the full extent of what there really is to do in the city, because it's beyond imagination. We're touching on, you know, your 20 years experience and my 13 years experience, but the reality is what goes on in the city, it transcends what we're able to articulate, what we've actually even seen, because there's so much to do. I did want to pivot, because we only have a few minutes left. If you could just talk about comedy. How many clubs do you think there are? And, you know, where can people do comedy? Where do people go to see comedy? What's that like?
1: So comedy, there is Chinese comedy, of course, which is not taking a lot of people by surprise. But there was also English comedy that has been around the city for, let's say, probably almost 20 years as well. For the Chinese comedy clubs, it's basically every shopping mall would have a theater that you could just go to. And yeah, like in Sanlitun alone, I think there are like maybe two or three comedy. And then we're talking about, if we're just talking about comedy in general, that's including stand-up comedy, which is fairly new. And then there's the traditional crosstalk art form that has been around for like 100 years in Chinese comedy culture. They have a lot of theaters as well. And then stand-up comedy has a lot of little smaller theaters across the city, in the Hutongs, in Sanlitun, in Xidan, in other business areas. And then for English comedy, it's a much smaller scene, but it does exist. And I've had friends who are visiting from overseas and they bring their friends. And a lot of what I hear is, I didn't know that there is English comedy in Beijing as well. And I think I know that when people travel to another country, of course, you're not going there to see something that is from your own. Like if you're American, you're coming to China, you're probably trying to see something that's very Chinese, but it's also a very refreshing experience to see that, you know, that there is also English comedy in China. I did a performance in Chengdu a couple of weeks ago, right? And these ladies came and with all their kindest intentions and they enjoyed my show a lot. And then they said, We didn't know that Chinese people could be so funny in English. And I take that as a huge compliment. And I was like, you know, see, there are a lot of people that are doing that. And it's a way of, it's a different pathway to understand another culture when Chinese people start doing comedy in English. But like I said, if you just want some sort of comedy, if you understand Chinese, there's Every night you'll be able to find something. Either it's an open mic or it's a show. And then the English comedy scene is budding as well. We have different English clubs in Beijing and there are shows and mics throughout the week as well. There's a lot. And I know a lot of people are like, oh, we don't know if we could laugh. I don't know if we can understand the jokes. Honestly, it's such a relaxed environment. You just need to come out and just be open-minded and just sit there and you'll have a great night. But in terms of comedy, there's so many resources that you could just go and enjoy any specific art form of comedy that you like, you want to pay for.
0: In addition, this is more nerdy, but for people who like expos, and I do, there's a couple of amazing expos that I know of, and I know there are a lot more. For example, there's an International Beijing Car Festival. And it happens.
1: That's so huge.
0: It's gigantic. It's tens of thousands of people, every car brand you've ever heard of and more, car companies you've never heard of, Chinese and international and flying cars. And it's insane. I went to the Ford exhibit last year and I guess they misinterpreted my intention. They thought I was going to buy a Ford or buy thousands of Fords or something. Because I was like, I'm here. Can I talk to someone? I want to interview them. And they brought me upstairs and gave me a cappuccino and made me wait for 5 minutes. And then they came out and there was some salespeople who were like, how can we help you? And I was like, I just wanted to ask you, you know, what do you think of this festival? And it felt very kind of awkward. But like, there's also something called the CAAPA that happens in Beijing every single year. And this is an international theme park expo. And okay, this sounds a little weird. And the reason I'm telling you guys to go if you have the chance is not because I want you to buy theme park rides, but they actually set up theme park rides in the exhibition. So anyone can go on the second and third day. It's like 3 days long. First day is just for people who are buying. Second and journalists. And the second and third day, anyone can go. So you could go with your son or your cousin or whatever, or your loved one. And they have entire theme park rides set up throughout the expo. And we're talking about dozens of them. And so you're basically in a free, because it doesn't cost money to go to these expos, a free theme park. And these are the most cutting edge rides. And they have like, you know, laser shows and immersive digital experiences and actual roller coasters and stuff that are set up on the theme park floor in Beijing. Yeah, you have to drive way out of the city near the airport, the old airport, T3, T2. And they have this just gigantic theme park expo every single year. All of the major theme park companies, buyers, and, you know, people who do every part of that, down to the little things that take pictures of you and, you know, make little emblems for you, everything. And they're all there from all over the world in Beijing once a year. I actually was invited this last year by a former writer for Sesame Street who was like, hey, Jason, I think you'd be interested.

0: interested in this. So Josh Selig, a former writer for Sesame Street.
1: Oh, wow.
0: Yeah, he makes cartoons here in China now.
1: Oh, I know Josh.
0: And all over the world. And anyway, he was like, Jason, come to this. I think you'd be interested. I went to it and I was, wow, this just happens in Beijing. It's like they build a theme park and then they deconstruct the theme park once a year. It's the size of Disneyland, this thing that goes on. And then you have other ones like CIFTIS, which is the China International Forum for Trade and Services. It is a place where all the major digital and computer robot companies in the world all converge on Beijing, Shougang Park. And they have this huge exhibit for like 3 or 4 days every single year where, partners get together and they make deals and stuff. But if you're part of the public, you can go too. And so you get to see all the cool new robots from Unitree and all these other companies that are there. Oh, wow. Showing each other. It's just amazing. So you could see state of the art. What is it? The Rokid glasses that you can put on that do in time translation. My wife actually bought me a pair of those, by the way. They're amazing.
2: Do they work really well?
0: They do.
2: Like, is it comfortable wearing?
0: It's actually cool. Let me tell a story. I'll tell you a story. Firstly, they can do translation in real time. So if you were to be speaking in Chinese to me, I would just be able to read what you're saying in English in real time. And I've done that.
2: Okay.
0: Where I wore it in a taxi while my taxi driver was having a conversation. And I was able, basically, without knowing fluent Chinese, I was able to read his entire conversation, which is cool for me.
1: Oh, wow.
0: But also, it can take a picture and send it to your phone instantaneously, just by touching the glasses. So you're some places in China, you're not able to take a picture. For example, in the NCPA, if you go to see a symphony, if you pull your phone out to take a picture of the performance, someone way back above the crowd will shoot a laser beam at your phone to indicate you need to put this away. But if you're wearing Rokid glasses, it doesn't matter because you can just touch your glasses and it'll take a picture.
2: I don't know if we should encourage doing that, but I mean, it's definitely way more convenient. Like if you see anything, you don't need to go through the steps of like taking out your phone and aiming it at the object. I do want to try that because I want to know if like reading things on screen real time will be disorienting when you're trying to also look at things around. I don't know. I've never tried it.
0: It was neat. My wife gave them to me. I almost never use them, but they're really cool. They're really neat. Anyways, there are these expos all over Beijing, all over China, CIIE, CICPE, just way more than I can ever just recall off the top of my head.
2: Of course.
0: A Canton Fair is probably the most famous one. But if you're interested in coming to China, these are great times to come because you can see like the cutting edge of technology at these kinds of expos and events. We are kind of out of time and we could probably go on for another hour just talking about all the cool stuff there is to see in China and Beijing and how international the city and the cities are. But that's all the time we have. Any last thoughts, Alex?
2: I mean, if you're ever in Beijing for whatever purpose at all, just know that you have more than one option or even 10 options for any given night that you want to experience a different side of the city. And we are one source of information. There are a lot of different channels that you can find these kind of information, and you shouldn't miss out on that side of this very fascinating city.
0: That is all the time we have. Thank you so much for your time, listeners. Thank you so much for your time, Alex Scher.
2: Thank you, Jason. I hope to talk to you guys very soon.

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1: Now the news. I'm Shane Bigham. China's top court has issued a set of provisions marking the first judicial interpretation supporting the country's ecological and environmental code. The 13 articles clarify how courts should handle environmental cases during the transition to the new code, which will take effect on August 15th alongside the legislation. As China's first comprehensive environmental law, the code covers pollution control, ecosystem protection, and green development. It also supports the country's goals of peaking carbon emissions before 2030 and achieving carbon neutrality before 2060. A world-first 16-megawatt floating wind power platform has officially started operation in China.

0: named Haiyo Anlan. The facility is 136 kilometers offshore in the South China Sea and can withstand super typhoons. It's connected to the Lufeng oilfield power grid, supplying clean electricity. The platform can generate 54 million kilowatt hours of green power annually, saving around 15,000 cubic meters of fuel oil and reducing carbon dioxide emissions by 35,000 metric tons each year. The Chinese Foreign Ministry has urged Japan to reflect on the historical context of the Hiroshima atomic bombing, saying the tragedy caused by nuclear weapons must never be repeated. Spokesperson Lin Jian said the lessons of Japan's wartime militarism and aggression must not be forgotten. He criticized some Japanese right-wing forces for focusing only on Japan's status as a nuclear victim, while downplaying its wartime aggression. Lin also urged Japan to uphold its commitment to nuclear nonproliferation as debates grow in Japan over revising its non-nuclear principles and expanding its role in nuclear arrangements. The remarks came as Hiroshima marked the 81st anniversary of the atomic bombing during World War II. The Cyberspace Administration of China has launched a cybersecurity review of products sold by Palo Alto Networks in China. The American multinational cybersecurity company provides network security products and services worldwide. The administration said the review aims to ensure the secure and stable operation of critical information infrastructure, prevent cybersecurity risks, and protect national security. Saudi-based Al Hadath and Al Arabiya reported that Iran and Oman have reached an understanding on a framework to reopen the Strait of Hormuz for 60 days. The reported deal, which requires approval from Iran's Supreme National Security Council, aims to restore safe navigation through the strategic waterway. However, Iran continues to deny that talks are underway with the United States. Under the arrangement, vessels would use designated routes near Iranian and Omani waters, with no transit fees charged. The move comes amid efforts to revive a U.S.-Iran peace memorandum as indirect negotiations continue through mediators following months of regional tensions. Lebanon's national news agency says Israeli airstrikes near the southern city of Tyre injured four people early Thursday. The agency said Israeli forces intensified overnight strikes, with artillery also landing in the area. Israel said the attacks were in response to what it called a blatant violation of the ceasefire by Hezbollah, after two Israeli soldiers were killed in southern Lebanon on Wednesday. The escalation came as the two sides held talks in Rome to strengthen a U.S.-brokered security arrangement reached in June to ease border tensions. Foreign ministers from eight countries have condemned Israel's continued actions in Gaza, citing attacks on civilian infrastructure and rising casualties. The joint statement by countries including Jordan and Egypt said the violations breach international law and threaten efforts to implement a Gaza peace plan. They called for civilian protection, unrestricted humanitarian aid delivery, and accountability for violations, warning that escalations could derail the political process and undermine prospects for a two-state solution. A city leader in Ceuta says around 100 people died during last week's mass border rush, while between 3 and 5,000 migrants remain in the Spanish enclave. Juan Jesus Vivas made the remarks at a European Parliament meeting, calling for greater support from Spain and the EU to help manage the growing migration pressure. Located on Morocco's northern coast, Ceuta is a key entry point for migrants seeking to reach Europe. A study published in the International Journal of Epidemiology has found that rising temperatures and heat waves are linked to poor mental health among children and young people. The study found that mental health risk increased by nearly 1% for children with every 1 degree Celsius rise in daily temperature. Children aged 5 to 18 were most vulnerable, with risk rising by 25% during heat waves. Researchers said high temperatures may affect children by disrupting sleep, outdoor activities, and education. That's the news. I'm Shane Bigham.
1: Get a balanced analysis on both domestic and international topics within the framework of cross-cultural comparisons. This is Dialogue.
2: 4 days after the launch of its new National Intelligence Bureau, Japan's cabinet approved the 2026 Defense White Paper. Both are viewed as moves to further accelerate the country's military buildup. What does the white paper reveal about the direction of Japan's defense strategy? Will the centralized intelligence structure accelerate Japan's security shift? And what could that mean for peace and stability in East Asia? Join Dialogue with Warwick Powell, adjunct professor with Queensland University of Technology, and KJ No, journalist, writer, and educator.
3: Hello, Warwick. Thank you for accepting our interview. One of the most prominent features of the white paper is its explicit emphasis on building offensive military capabilities. It clearly outlines a series of specific armament expansion plans, including mass-producing hypersonic missiles and air-launched long-range anti-ship missiles, while continuing to advance the development of counter-strike capabilities. You know, these weapons far exceed the scope and the principle of being defense-oriented. And how significant is this shift in Japan's military capabilities? Is it fundamentally changing the country's post-war defense posture?
4: I think it is now very clear that the defensive posture and the peace-oriented constitutional arrangements that Japan was forced to accept after their defeat and surrender at the end of the Second World War is now consigned to the dustbin of history. The Japanese administration has, in a sense, put the final touches on a decades-plus long effort by various political forces domestically as well as supporters around the world to salami slice, in the first instance, the defence-oriented constitutional arrangements and the constraints and limitations, but ultimately with a view to taking off the mask and rejuvenating a militarised Japan in the name of defence and domestic prosperity. These are dangerous times because the constraints that had contributed to the setup across East Asia and the Western Pacific and the relatively peaceful arrangements that had prevailed in the last 80 years, and it's relative, of course, because there have been many parts of our region that have nonetheless been impacted by war, whether it's the Korean Peninsula, Vietnam, Indochina, Cambodia and other parts. Nonetheless, when you have the second largest economy in the region essentially putting on the military uniform once again, not only in the name of defence, but clearly with a view to projecting power across the region and perhaps even across the world, that's a concern to people everywhere.
3: Well, you mentioned a little bit about, defense and also domestic prosperity here. Defense industry expansion and arms exports, on that respect, this new white paper places greater emphasis on strengthening Japan's defense industry. In April, the government eased long-standing export restrictions, allowing a wider range of military equipment to be sold overseas. It also argues that, defense spending can create jobs, promote new technologies, and contribute to economic growth. So is Japan trying to turn defense production and arms exports into a new source of economic growth? The question is, of course, can they do that? And what does this shift mean for the restraints that have shaped its post-war security policy?
4: The administration and some of its predecessors have been working assiduously over the course of the last decade and more to loosen those constraints and ultimately shake them off. Now, at a formal level, at a legal level, those constraints have not been fully abandoned yet, but you can see the clear trajectory. And part of what is happening now is a softening up of the domestic community to manufacture the consent that is needed ultimately for the final coup de grace on the post-war settlement. And that is to abandon the restrictions or the constraints on Japan as the military power and to jettison its long-standing commitment to a peaceful and defensive posture within the region. All this talk, of course, about military industrialization as a cornerstone of economic revitalization is an excuse. It speaks, of course, to the limits of Japan's own economic vitality. It's certainly been in the doldrums for a couple of decades or more, and no matter what's been tried in that time, there's been limited success to bring serious life back to the Japanese economy. And this, unfortunately, is a way in which the politically oriented members of the Japanese diet and the political elite can scrape the bottom of this particular barrel and hope to persuade the Japanese community that this remilitarization pathway is in Japan's

0: national interests. We know, however, through many surveys, that people across Japan remain concerned about this direction. And
1: Well,
0: whilst some people support the administration, there is deep-seated support for the historic constraints as well, particularly those constraints around nuclear power.
1: exactly, as you said, like in the recent poll, 76% of those being polled expressed their opposition to the change of this, three non-nuclear principle. That probably gives people, particularly people in the region, some comfort. But of course, the question is like, for how long they can hold such a position against the government, or whether the government will be able to get around and do what they think they need to do.
0: Yeah, look, clearly there is a rearguard action in Japan, not only in the broader community that has been expressing its concerns about this direction, and also the intensity and the acceleration of this direction in the last 12 months. But we also see organized political opposition too, which seeks to uphold the fundamental principles of the Japanese post-war constitution and to act as a political bulwark to the kinds of radical overhauling, and in fact, the throwing under the bus of Japan's pacifist constitution in the name of regional security, Japanese national security, and economic revitalization. There are other ways of achieving security and peace, right, other than remilitarization. In fact, as we all understand, this kind of militarization can actually accelerate regional instability and contribute to so-called security dilemmas rather than create an atmosphere conducive to peace and cooperation. Unfortunately, this particular administration seems to have a very narrow view as to what it should do and how it should contribute to the creation and sustenance of regional peace.
1: Well, some analysts argue that the new white paper clearly exceeds the scope of an annual routine report, constituting instead a carefully designed roadmap for military expansion. It makes people wonder if Japan is embarking on a road toward becoming a military state. So, if you take this into consideration, what do these changes reveal about the future direction of Japan's security policy? Is there a danger of, deepening mistrust or military competition, at least in this region?
0: Look, it certainly does, I think, reveal a very clear direction now. It isn't an ordinary update paper. It is an expansive, detailed document articulating a view of the region as a very dangerous, unstable region. And I think that might be something we can unpick if we have time. And also how Japan as a nation and from a governmental point of view should respond to this environmental context. It clearly articulates a remilitarization pathway. And it's not the first time that Japan has seen itself as a military power. The last time it saw itself in this particular way and committed national resources to realizing this vision of itself as a warrior state ended in tragedy and disaster, not only for the ordinary people of Japan, of course, but also for tens of millions of people across East Asia, from Manchukuo, Manchuria, down to Darwin and to Perth in Australia, far-flung Australia,
1: Wow.
0: and of course in Sydney and the Pacific Islands as well. This is a very dangerous direction that is being articulated at the moment, and I think sadly speaks to growing distrust and a growing domestic agenda that seeks to mobilize that militaristic culture that continues to exist in certain pockets of the Japanese body politic.
1: Japan also officially launched this National Intelligence Bureau along with Intelligence Council, which reports to the Prime Minister directly. What do you make of this such a move, centralization of intelligence gathering?
0: Look, if it was a move made in isolation, you'd probably pay a little bit less attention to it, but it is clearly part of a progressive package deal of policy and strategic reorientation and organizational reform to enable Japan to remilitarize and to set itself up as a significant military power in the region, not only as a defensive military power in the interest of defending its own territories, but as a projector of military power into the region and elsewhere in the world. This centralization of the intelligence apparatuses unwinds a decentralized structure that was put into place in the years after the Second World War and Japan's surrender. And that decentralized structure was put in place specifically so that we wouldn't see the repeat of what happened in the years prior to the war and during the war itself, where a centralized secret service acted as not only a surveillance arm for the imperial power, but also acted as an enforcement arm, as a secret police that would hound and torture dissidents and others, as well as prosecute grey zone warfare strategies that Japan embarked upon during the Second World War. So as part of a broader program of remilitarization and an adjustment of Japan's posture from being a pacifist-oriented nation to what is emerging today, this centralization of the intelligence apparatuses is another brick in the wall, and it's another dangerous sign.
1: Well, the new white paper retains the wording of the 2025 edition, you know, continuing to label China as Japan's, quote, greatest strategic challenge ever, end quote. It claims that the international community has entered a new era of crisis and expresses, you know, concern over China's military activities around the Taiwan Island. Chinese Defense Ministry accused the white paper of deliberately hyping a so-called security crisis in the region and the China threat concept. Is there a security crisis in the region, or worsening perception of China threat here?
0: Look, remilitarization always runs the risk of being viewed in very skeptical terms by a domestic populace, particularly when the economy isn't doing so well and ordinary citizens want the government to focus on their priorities. So how do you justify this remilitarization? Well, the most effective way of doing that is to hype up fear and paranoia. And that's precisely what has been going on. There is no doubt that in some respects, the world is a more unstable and fluid place than it has been for a long time. And in this fluid environment, it is understandable that countries and national governments need to have a clear eye as to how best they can navigate these circumstances. Whilst there is fluidity within the regional and global context, the issue is actually how countries respond to it. You can respond to it by remilitarization, by slicing and dicing or salami slicing a pacifist constitution. You can talk up the threats of your neighbours that, incidentally, you can never get rid of. They are your regional neighbours after all, and in fact an important economic partner as well. You could do that, or you could actually reach out and find mechanisms by which countries of a region can build collaborative security relationships that actually take into account each other's security, to adopt the principles of indivisible security and the declarations of the Bandung Conference in 1955, and indeed China's own principles of being able to, you know, live peacefully together, peaceful coexistence. We could reach out to those sorts of ideas and explore how we can build the institutions that will actually make a region safer by enmeshing each other's security with one another. Or we pursue a pathway that forms small blocks, that tries to isolate one from another and ultimately creates an environment where paranoia and suspicion grows. And if you do that, then eventually you actually end up shooting yourself in the foot. You don't make your environment secure, you actually make it less secure.
2: Ideas matter. Ideas matter. This is Dialogue.

0: Hello, KJ. Well, at a parliamentary committee session, Japanese Prime Minister Takeuchi again declined to guarantee that Japan would preserve its long-standing prohibition on allowing nuclear weapons to be brought into the country. Defense Minister Koizumi, has also called for an open debate over whether Japan's current reliance on the U.S. nuclear umbrella remains sufficient. You know, this is something, I guess, you know, for a lot of people, that's unbelievable. I mean, Japan is basically somehow flirting with nuclear weapons here. Anyway, taken together, do these remarks suggest that the government is preparing the public for a revision of Japan's three non-nuclear principles?
1: I believe so. I think Japan is deadly serious about remilitarizing. And if it does so, this will be deadly serious. It will be catastrophic for the rest of the Pacific. Japan had its weapons taken away for a reason, essentially its genocidal rampage throughout Asia. And the fact that Japan is clearly thinking about remilitarizing, not simply as a conventional power, but also as a nuclear power, is a thought that I think should frighten everybody, including the Japanese public. And the playing coy signals that they certainly have this deeply within their agenda, but they are slowly trying to salami slice and get the public to accept this.
0: I mean, of course, regional countries like China, South Korea, North Korea, Russia, you know, Southeast Asian countries, they're concerned with this development. You know, some suggest even the U.S., the U.S. public probably should also be concerned with this kind of trend. I mean, if they are familiar with, you know, what happened and, you know, what Japan may intend to do.
1: I think so. I think they should be concerned, but the United States, people in the United States do not have long memories, and their understanding of Japan is very, very restricted. They remember Pearl Harbor and perhaps some of the battles in the Pacific, and then they have a propagandized image of Japan. But I think that the U.S. is actually playing with fire as it encourages and supports Japan's remilitarization. A remilitarized Japan is not only a threat to its neighbors, it is a threat to the entire world.
0: Well, Japan is launching a powerful new National Intelligence Bureau, or NIB, and that will centralize intelligence from across the government and report directly to a council chaired by the Prime Minister. I mean, how would countries like South Korea and other neighboring countries, how should they view this major expansion of Japan's intelligence capabilities here?
1: Again, I don't want to be alarmist, but I think they should be very, very frightened. Japan has had centralized intelligence services before. The Koreans have had direct experience of that when they were colonized by Japan. This is a very, very bad idea for Japan. I believe that it's deadly. It simply increases Japan's military threat, and it also has the potential to suppress civil rights and to enable Japan's recolonization of the rest of Asia, which I believe honestly is part of the agenda.
0: Well, in this part of the world, this region in particular, I would say, you know, history plays a very important role in country-to-country relationship, and that's a fact. So Japan may say, the new intelligence body is a response to the current, today's increasing challenge, let's say, and then it's not from a historical ambition. But people like in China, in South Korea, in this region, they remember history. They would say, you know, history, what happened 50, 80 years ago, that matters a lot to a lot of people. Do you think the historical legacy still or continues to shape the perception of Japan's neighbors toward the Japanese military?
1: How could it not? I mean, what Japan has done to the rest of Asia is inconceivable in the annals of historical atrocity. Let's remember 35 million people killed in China, the comfort women with the world's largest sex trafficking and femicidal scheme in the history of mankind, Unit 731. I could go on and on, the rape of Nanjing. I could go on and on, but what we do have to understand is that history is not past. It's not even over. Japan has invaded the Asian continent 1952, 1894, 1931, 1937, and it wreaked untold havoc on the rest of Asia. Its agenda was literally genocidal. And for Japan to remilitarize and for the Western colonial powers to encourage that remilitarization is a foolishness that I think is beyond conception and one that they will surely, surely regret.
0: It seems to be true that there's less absence or lack of full understanding of the Japanese intention or what could potentially, you know, constitute by these moves. What about the Japanese younger generation? You know, they would say, oh, Nanjing massacre, you know, comfort women, these are old stories, you know, we are no longer old Japan, we are a different country, so we are moving forward. Does history matter to them? This seems like, you know, just shrug off those history.
1: I don't want to speak for all Japanese people. I think it's quite divided, but I think you are correct. I think the older generation still have memories of what their own government did, not only to them, but to the rest of Asia. The younger people, I believe, have been subject to a thoroughly revisionist history, which the current Prime Minister, Sanae Takaichi, has been foremost in promoting. And therefore, if you look at Prime Minister Takaichi's statements officially and semi-officially, she has always denied all of Japan's atrocities. She believes that Japan has nothing to apologize for. In fact, she passed legislation saying that Japan should not apologize to China or Korea or to the other Asian nations, although she did apologize to the Australians. So this is quite astounding, but I think the revisionism of history is very much a part of this desire for Japan to recreate its imperial history, imperial past.
0: On the another development, of course, I think it's the German Defense Ministry, of course, Japan and Germany, you know, ironically, they are working together again as defeated nations from World War II. I think the German minister said that, you know, oh, Japan and Germany should work together to defend the international rules, international laws. Look what's happening right now in Japan. You know, even Japanese people, they are asking, questioning the government, you know, whether this country is shifting away from its pacifist identity. So it seems like the West, at least somehow, is not really seeing through what's really going on in Japan. They see it as, oh, that's a Japanese response to security changes, security environment in this region. If Japan continues along this path, what will happen? What impact will that have? Probably not only on this region, but also globally.
1: I think it would be very, very dangerous. I don't want to sound like a broken record, but Japan's remilitarization is a threat to the rest of Asia, and it probably is a threat to the rest of the world. Now, I think it's very interesting that the German leadership is highly, you know, strongly in favor of this. Remember, both Germany and Japan were defeated war criminals that had strong boundaries put on their militaries because of their extraordinary violence and criminality. And so it's understandable that both the Germans and the Japanese would engage in revisionism and want to re-engage, I think that this
0: militarily. Yeah.
1: But I think that this shifting away from pacifism, which has actually served Japan quite well. I mean, Japan's pacifism was always bounded because it was actually served as U.S. forward base and it supported the United States logistically, but at least it was not kinetically directly involved, at least until, more recently. But for them to turn away from that and to use the pretext of security, remember, in this context is almost always a euphemism for U.S. hegemony. When they say they're trying to defend or protect their security, what they're really trying to do is enhance U.S. hegemony. And for the Germans to go along with it, the Japanese to go along with that, all of this signals that there is a very concerted effort by the former Western imperial powers under the umbrella of a NATO-like structure to continue to press their advantage and to continue to escalate towards aggression against China, which will be detrimental to the rest of the world.
0: Well, thank you, KJ No. Thank you for your time and insight.
1: Thank you.
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0: Some say Chinese is one of the most difficult languages in the world, and learning it is almost impossible.
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0: Only because you're not learning it in the right way. 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
8: Hello and welcome to World Insight with me, Tianwei. A massive migrant rush to Spain's North African territory, Ceuta, has rattled the European Union, exposing sharp divisions within the EU over border and migration policy. In response, EU interior ministers met in a video conference recently to deliberate on the emergency. Following the meeting, the EU pledged emergency financial and operational support for Spain, deploying Frontex personnel to strengthen border management while acknowledging deep-seated disagreements among member states on border sharing. Meanwhile, the United Nations has been closely monitoring the humanitarian fallout of the event as the High Commissioner for Refugee, UNHCR, called for the protection of vulnerable people amid the border turmoil. So, what are the migrant crisis root causes? What does it take to deal with the aftermath now? So, to answer those questions, let's loop in our panelists. More on the Ceuta migrant crisis, we have in Brussels Carole Lanoux, who is the CEO of the Center for European Policy Studies. In Rome, Ivan Cardillo, senior expert at the Center for International and Strategic Studies at Louis University in Italy. And last but not least, in Beijing studio, He Wenping, professor and senior research fellow from the Chinese Academy of Social Sciences. Ladies and gentlemen, welcome to the three of you. Now, as to the root causes behind the Ceuta chaos, what do you think is the fundamental problem there? To you, Mr. Lanoux, first.
9: Until today, we don't know what is the cause of this massive inflow. It's the most massive flow of migrants on a single day, as far as I remember, and that's what I read in the media. But what caused this, we don't know. Of course, people say it's the mouth-to-mouth, it's social media, but I assume there is something more behind, and there is some kind of a challenging of the EU behind, let's say a kind of a conspiracy against the EU, like we've seen on the eastern borders of the EU. For example, Belarusia, which is supported by Russia, has weaponized migrants, let's say, to try to kind of invade Poland. And that happens several times over the last years. Poland has then built a large border. I think something similar has now happened. They were looking for a weak spot. That weak spot was Ceuta, just to undermine the EU and to sow divisions in the EU. And we've seen, for example, a country like Russia has been trying to do this since a long time.
8: Mr. Cardillo, your thoughts. What might be the root causes, the most important reasons behind the biggest scale chaos we have seen in recent years?
10: So if we look at it from the perspective of African people from Morocco, so basically it was the misunderstanding

0: understanding of Spanish regulation, and they thought that they would get easily a citizenship or asylum in Europe. Ceuta, this happened in Ceuta because that's the only place where Europe, the rich Europe, share borders with the so-called poor Africa in terms of, you know, developing countries. And so that's the critical point. And also it's, you know, the critical point of tensions between two different worlds, and also the idea of using migration as a leverage for negotiating other deals, like what happened in 2021 when the same Spanish government supported Morocco within certain African disputes over the Sahara region. So I think that here we are looking at a far more complex situation. Mm-hmm. And I don't discuss it now, maybe later we have the opportunity also to see what happened within Europe as well. So this is a Ceuta affair. It tells us a lot about Africa, about Europe and challenges in geopolitics.
1: Professor He, your thoughts?
2: Well, there are a number of reasons behind this this issue. I think if we look about the very, very deep one, that should be this unbalanced development between the global north and the global south. Otherwise, you cannot imagine why all those migrant people all rush to the European from the, you know, from Africa rather than another way around. So, and then second level are those reasons. Of course, just like my colleagues mentioned, some misinformation has been shared, and then saying, now if you get into the swing and then you get some ID, you can be, you know, take right. your residence there. And then another, reason behind that's because now we have seen a lot of conflicts going on, not only between Spain and Morocco, and also to a big picture, like all those Strait issues, Hormuz Strait, and then the Red Sea that way, and Suez Canal, and also this kind of strait also linking European and North Africa as a whole. This all relates to strategic, this waterway in the world relates a very, you know, big picture, even go around with this Iran war and then all those conflicts going on.
3: Right. Well, there are so many different things underlining, I think, in this issue. It's like an onion. Let's peel one layer and then another layer. Let's start from the obvious ones, the apparent reasons. First of all, the dispute between Spain and Morocco as to who is responsible for holding those massive migration back. Now, Mr. Lanou, how do you see that discussion being going on, especially the attitude among the European countries?
4: Of course, you have the purely bilateral relation between Spain and Morocco, and then you have the overall relationship between the EU, because migration is governed by EU rules, and then the rest of the world, in that case also Morocco. Of course, we have read in the media over the last days there have been some tensions on certain issues between Spain and Morocco specifically, also because the Spanish Prime Minister visited Algeria recently. Algeria and Morocco are basically enemies, have disputes about the border, and some people have said that's what Morocco wanted to exploit against Spain. That's one of the many hypotheses which have been made. On the other hand, let's say the EU wants to have a good relation with Morocco. Morocco is a bordering country. There are plenty of Moroccans living in the EU, I think something like 3 to 4 million at least. So that's why they want to keep the situation quiet. But for me, this is not the reason to, let's say, I mean, to leave this, let's say, untouched. I mean, there have been far too many deaths because of this attempt, let's say, to cross the border. Right. I mean, the latest figure which I read was 144. So us authorities, and if we stand for European values, we have to do something about this and basically try to see what is the reasons. And if there is a kind of a conspiracy behind, we have to make sure that those which are guilty are brought before justice.
3: We have not seen yet from any party showing exactly what they believe as the evidence to the exact reason that they claim why this happened. So we are looking forward to hopefully more investigative reporting as well as more intelligence sharing to the public about all of this. Having said that, though, to you, Mr. Cardillo, we see very different attitudes coming from European capitals, especially Italy, where you are. For example, among all the EU countries, Italy stood out by suspending Schengen free movement

0: belongs to the European Union as competence. And starting from June 2026, we have the impact on migrant asylum. So basically, so we have the so-called European solidarity when it comes to deal with migration. But then on the other side, the political burden of dealing with migrants is shared by member states. And member states need to deal with public opinion. And that's why we see the contradiction. So on one side, we have political parties. I mean, also the Italian reaction is better understood if we look from the perspective of internal policies and public opinion. We are facing in Europe a situation where politics is more and more polarized. Mm. So we don't have any more moderate forces. And when it comes to polarized forces, political forces, the hot topics are security, and it mostly is translated into fight against illegal immigrants. Mm-hmm. And that is the way they try to deal with security, labor, jobs, and all social issues that are affecting countries. Sanchez, on this perspective, is from different political parties, is having a different approach when it comes to international politics. Mm. And this is also, he's sitting in a very different position, not pretty aligned with the other member states. And this Ceuta affair, was an occasion to fire and lighten up tensions that they have been sitting there for a long time.
1: Right. If you look at the Ceuta, this place, it is a very small place. It's only 18 square kilometers. Its population is only 84,000 people regularly. And this time, the irregular migration, if I could quote the terminology being used by the EU, has already exceeded more than two-thirds of the overall population in that specific place. So one could imagine this huge influx of people and why at this moment many would put a question mark over there. Professor He, I particularly noticed that you are talking about an important layer of this onion, the strategic one. We have seen issues at the Red Sea, the Persian Gulf, Panama Canal, North Pole, Greenland, and the list could go on. And of course, the Strait of Gibraltar is well known for being an important route of transport. Now, we don't have any evidence to showcase any specific reason at this moment, but certainly we have this string of geographical locations lined up, and now seeing all of a sudden a irregular migration chaos going on right there in the street. It really leads us to some imagination. Without suggesting any evidence, though, tell me more about how important it is, Professor, to make sure this place, the Strait of Gibraltar, will be a place of stability. What does that mean for everybody?
2: Well, if you put all those segments together, and then you will see the picture really, just challenging all of us. For example, you will see during the big, circumstances, that is the Iran war, and then we see that Spain stands out. It's the only one among the European countries saying, no, this is not fair and also justice war. So, the Prime Minister of Spain, he even stands very, highly and right. Then against this war. So that is why people are saying,
1: voice his opinions very clearly against Israel.
2: Yeah, that's right. That's why even now we heard some voice saying the Israel side and the United States side saying, okay, you see, you got a lot of trouble. Even the Spain, your policy also wrong, like all those so-called Supreme Court, this judgment, that paper gave a loophole for all those social media information, exaggerate that. But anyway, this old targets to the Prime Minister of Spain saying, now you are doing totally wrong, your migration policy. So it's a time to step down. So you see, this is bring up the Spain political, domestic political issue.
1: Bring more vulnerability to the governance in Spain, and also as a result lead to some other issues. Of course, when we say this, we're looking at the bigger picture, strategic ones. And now, Mr. Lanou, to you, how do you see the more strategic issues, not necessarily just about the incident itself, but rather about this region? Mr. Lanou,
3: Of course, we know that migration to the EU has been a problem.

0: since a long time. We had the migration crisis about 10 years ago in 2015 when it came at that height. Let's say when you had the war in Syria, let's say, and there were plenty of refugees going to come through to Europe, through Turkey, Greece, and then let's say going to Northern Europe, mostly to Germany. We have seen problems in the region around Sicily and Lampedusa, let's say the islands between Africa and Sicily. We have seen this also at many occasions over the past. And we know Ceuta. Basically, you see groups of people, let's say, which are looking for weak spots. The weak spots, probably the ones in Turkey and the ones in Italy, have been dealt with probably for the moment. And they're looking for the next weak spot, let's say, which is at the moment Ceuta. And there has been some messages which were spread that apparently the border was open, let's say, which led to this massive invasion, let's say, in Ceuta last Friday. Strategically, it is simply because, yeah, we have Europe, a very well-governed set of countries, and then Africa, which is, I mean, as compared to Europe, let's say, lives in extreme poverty. Take only a country like Algeria, which is a close ally of China, by the way, where, I mean, overall, let's say, many people would like to leave the country as soon as they can. That is related, let's say, to overall, I mean, movements of people, let's say, which want, would like to come to live to Europe, let's say, because, yeah, Europe, there is stability, there is economic growth, there are possibilities for development, which many of them don't have in their own countries. And I think we see this in many countries around the world. We see this also between Latin America or South America and the United States. We see it also in countries in Southeast Asia. Look what happened with Burma and massive influx from people from Burma towards Thailand and so on. It is always a right of people, let's say, to look for better well-being. And of course, then they can move. And that is enshrined in international law.
1: My question to you, rather, is the strategic stability in the Strait of Gibraltar, which, of course, the Ceuta issue very much make people, you know, more aware of at this moment. What do you make of that, Mr. Lanou, if you could, directly to this question?
0: Yeah, again, let's say, but it is the issue, the strategic stability issue. If there is huge discrepancies in the world between economic wealth, between economic development, between capacity to develop yourself, between regions, then it's extremely difficult to prevent people, let's say, from going from one region to another.
1: All right.
0: So strategically, we can try to control our borders, but there will always be, and there has always been over the last 2,500 years in world history, migration flows from one region to
1: another. All right, you don't have to repeat yourself. I got your point. My question, though, I'm sure, Mr. Cardillo, if you want to address it directly, the strategic stability of the region, especially surrounding the Strait of Gibraltar, is crucial, as we all know. And now we have got three countries, Spain, Morocco, the UK, that has a role there. But the latest chaos of irregular migration certainly has brought more concern to the region. What do you make of the strategic stability of this region? How do you think this issue should be properly handled to make sure the stability could be maintained?
2: Gibraltar is crucial for logistics and oil and oil transportation inside the Mediterranean Sea. So that's vital to keep it open and safe. I don't think that we will see something that happened in Hormuz, because Morocco doesn't have that strength to pull and close that piece of sea. On the other side, Morocco is having a dispute with Algeria, and there Italy is supporting Algeria on that side. So there is something within the continent in Africa that, you know, it's a conflict. Many interests and conflicts of interest that are happening, and Europe has to play a role there, because again, the energy crisis is pulling more and more European countries to rely on African resources. So they cannot buy anymore from Russia, they need more Africa. Africa knows this power and wants to, you know, leverage on that to have a better condition. Turkey, for example, is not part of the European Union, but is receiving money and funds from the European Union to keep under control the migration that was passing through Turkey. Maybe the same things wants Morocco, you know, to receive more funds to keep the region under control. What was tried in the past, so to be proactive and try to stabilize regions like Egypt, Libya, and try to have some development plans to, you know, give a better living condition to local people so that they don't risk their lives towards a certain future inside them to see if they manage to survive the trip. So saying that European countries need to play a more active role there in Africa, try to be more sustainable in terms of policies. Mm-hmm. Let's remember that Ceuta is also perceived as a Spanish colonial heritage inside the right. Morocco region. So again, we also have this colonial, you know, meaning of certain European postures. So I think that Ceuta might be the opportunity for Europe to work again on internal integrity, support the countries that are on the first line of borders, like Europe, like Spain, Greece, and Italy, and have a unified approach.
1: And that's exactly the complexity there, because as we said, it's like an onion. There is one layer after another of complexity. There was the so-called colonial past and the relationship between the earlier colony and those who made the colonies. And secondly, there is the North and the South issue, especially for developing countries, how to revive the economy, what roles others could play to support. Meanwhile, there's also internal economic political policies within countries as to how they can bring up their economies and make sure they have jobs for everybody. And at the same time, there's a strategic stability issue in some crucial water areas around the world in which there might be much bigger geopolitical powers playing over there. So, Professor He, I have to come back to you also on these very complex webs of factors likely to be related to what is going on right now.
3: Yes, when we talk about the strategic stability, I think for European country, yeah, it's not saying close that strait. Actually, as we just heard from Professor there from Italy, it is no means for Morocco saying, oh, set some block checkpoint always like Iran or U.S. has been doing now in the Strait of Hormuz. But for European country, the biggest threat for them, for their stability, is the migrant issue. You see, this migration issue can influence the European domestic politics issue. Left wing, you know, party is on, and the right wing party is on. So who is on, who is down? So matters very much with this migrant issue.
1: It is a very sensitive string.
3: Yes,
1: of the European
3: that is why
1: issues.
3: Even Morocco this time around, some information saying they are using this as a weapon. Now trying
1: but we don't have any evidence for that either.
3: Yes,
1: there are
3: this
1: so
3: is
1: many
3: some
1: different
3: analysis,
1: opinions.
3: Yeah, has been mentioned. So you see, this is a triangle relationship between Spain and Morocco and Algeria.
1: And not limited to that, by the way. As
3: yeah, this
1: we
3: is
1: all
3: another strategic stability. You see how to keep all those balance about, you know, those countries' diplomatic issue.
1: We
3: and
1: have
3: noticed
1: this
3: stability.
1: Since the recent administration in the U.S., for example, there has been different policy changes toward European toward African countries. And we see some back and forth among different administrations. Very interestingly, that we see more focus on Africa from different perspectives. So how do you see Europe, if I could ask you, Mr. Cardillo, could play a better role to reduce the vulnerability from Europeans' perspective, whether it's about migration or it's about strategic stability for transportation, for raw materials, including oil and et cetera, over there? What kinds of interaction the European capitals need to have, not only with the African neighbors and among themselves, but also with other global powers, it seems, to who want to have a say there?
2: Europe, in order to be able to do this, Europe has to have a clear agenda and clear tools to enforce it. So have a clear plan and have also resources and action of power, the ability to act and realize it. And this is the main problem, because usually Europe sometimes have very beautiful, wonderful ideas, but then they have no tools, no resources, because then member states jump in and they have their own political agenda. But what Europe can do, it's really a lot, because Europe has borders with Africa. We know Ceuta being one of that. The Mediterranean Sea is just a common sea, which is like a few hours of navigation away from Africa. And Europe has to try to, on one side, embrace the cultural heritage.

0: image and also, you know, deal with some something from the past, which is not beautiful and, you know, acceptable from the African perspective. Mm-hmm. But still, a lot of African elites get educated in Europe, for an example. And also, you know, in Rome here, we have centrals, you know, institutions, United Nations. So the idea is that they can build a dialogue and try to have a unified action plan that can boost the Europe posture in respect to Africa, but also in Palestine.
1: Sure, Mr. Lanou, if you want.
2: If I can add something on this, Europe is what they call, has a lot of programs to externalize, as they call it, border controls, and has, for example, programs with countries like Tunisia, with Morocco, but also, for example, with Turkey, to make sure that what they cannot control, they ask others to control. And for example, in the case of Morocco, Morocco over the last years has received something like 2.1 billion euros to help to monitor the border. But of course, if you give this to a third country, then the problem is sometimes, yeah, how is the money spent and how can you control as a European Union whether the money is effectively spent on border controls? But there are effective programs which exist to do this, and we certainly have worked well, like in the case of Turkey.
1: Well, I guess one other crucial question, which has always been there, very important, is the humanitarian crisis. Lives matter, as we all know. This is very crucial. So at this point, what can be the best way to deal with this crisis, the humanitarian crisis? Very briefly from you, Mr. Cardillo. We have only 30 seconds left.
0: I believe that gates should be open. I don't believe in strong borders and stronger, you know, closing the gates to foreign people. I believe, demographic speaking, it's a boost. Some labor forces are missing and immigrants can be that. Of course, they should be, you know, identified. They need to have, you know, the exact background. But I'm a strong believer that open borders,
1: thank you very much.
0: Best option.
1: We're running out of time. That's all the time we have for today. If you'd like to know more, search World Insight. Check out our YouTube channel. Follow us on X and Facebook. I'm Tian Wei. Thanks for being with me. Bye for now.
3: From north to south, east to west, people in China are chasing their dreams and leaving their mark. 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
1: Now the news. I'm Shane Bigham. China's top court has issued a set of provisions marking the first judicial interpretation supporting the country's ecological and environmental code. The 13 articles clarify how courts should handle environmental cases during the transition to the new code, which will take effect on August 15th alongside the legislation. As China's first comprehensive environmental law, the code covers pollution control, ecosystem protection, and green development. It also supports the country's goals of peaking carbon emissions before 2030 and achieving carbon neutrality before 2060. A world-first 16-megawatt floating wind power platform has officially started operation in China. Named Haiyo Anlan, the facility is 136 kilometers offshore in the South China Sea and can withstand super typhoons. It's connected to the Lufeng oilfield power grid, supplying clean electricity. The platform can generate 54 million kilowatt hours of green power annually, saving around 15,000 cubic meters of fuel oil and reducing carbon dioxide emissions by 35,000 metric tons each year. The Chinese Foreign Ministry has urged Japan to reflect on the historical context of the Hiroshima atomic bombing, saying the tragedy caused by nuclear weapons must never be repeated. Spokesperson Lin Jian said the lessons of Japan

0: Japan's wartime militarism and aggression must not be forgotten. He criticized some Japanese right-wing forces for focusing only on Japan's status as a nuclear victim, while downplaying its wartime aggression. Lin also urged Japan to uphold its commitment to nuclear nonproliferation, as debates grow in Japan over revising its non-nuclear principles and expanding its role in nuclear arrangements. The remarks came as Hiroshima marked the 81st anniversary of the atomic bombing during World War II. The Cyberspace Administration of China has launched a cybersecurity review of products sold by Palo Alto Networks in China. The American multinational cybersecurity company provides network security products and services worldwide. The administration said the review aims to ensure the secure and stable operation of critical information infrastructure, prevent cybersecurity risks, and protect national security. Saudi-based Al Hadath and Al Arabiya reported that Iran and Oman have reached an understanding on a framework to reopen the Strait of Hormuz for 60 days. The reported deal, which requires approval from Iran's Supreme National Security Council, aims to restore safe navigation through the strategic waterway. However, Iran continues to deny that talks are underway with the United States. Under the arrangement, vessels would use designated routes near Iranian and Omani waters, with no transit fees charged. The move comes amid efforts to revive a U.S.-Iran peace memorandum as indirect negotiations continue through mediators following months of regional tensions. Lebanon's national news agency says Israeli airstrikes near the southern city of Tyre injured four people early Thursday. The agency said Israeli forces intensified overnight strikes, with artillery also landing in the area. Israel said the attacks were in response to what it called a blatant violation of the ceasefire by Hezbollah, after two Israeli soldiers were killed in southern Lebanon on Wednesday. The escalation came as the two sides held talks in Rome to strengthen a U.S.-brokered security arrangement reached in June to ease border tensions. Foreign ministers from eight countries have condemned Israel's continued actions in Gaza, citing attacks on civilian infrastructure and rising casualties. The joint statement by countries including Jordan and Egypt said the violations breach international law and threaten efforts to implement a Gaza peace plan. They called for civilian protection, unrestricted humanitarian aid delivery, and accountability for violations, warning that escalations could derail the political process and undermine prospects for a two-state solution. A city leader in Ceuta says around 100 people died during last week's mass border rush, while between 3 and 5,000 migrants remain in the Spanish enclave. Juan Jesus Vivas made the remarks at a European Parliament meeting, calling for greater support from Spain and the EU to help manage the growing migration pressure. Located on Morocco's northern coast, Ceuta is a key entry point for migrants seeking to reach Europe. A study published in the International Journal of Epidemiology has found that rising temperatures and heat waves are linked to poor mental health among children and young people. The study found that mental health risk increased by nearly 1% for children with every 1 degree Celsius rise in daily temperature. Children aged 5 to 18 were most vulnerable, with risk rising by 25% during heat waves. Researchers said high temperatures may affect children by disrupting sleep, outdoor activities, and education. That's the news. I'm Shane Bigham.
1: An in-depth look at the engaging debate on U.S., China, and global issues. This is The Heat.
2: Wildfires in Europe and the United States have become larger and in many places more destructive over the past several decades. Why haven't prevention efforts kept pace with the growing risk? Hello, I'm Arnold Neider, and this is The Heat. The western part of the United States is once again under siege from wildfires. Oregon and Washington State are battling dozens of fast-moving blazes that have triggered widespread evacuations. They've also shut down critical transportation corridors. On the other side of the Atlantic, Europe is grappling with a record-breaking heat wave as Greece and France continue to battle wildfires. There is much to talk about. Joining us now is Victor Resco de Dios. He's a professor of forest science and global change at Spain's University of Lleida. And Theodore Gennaros is a senior researcher with the National Observatory of Athens. Thanks to both of you for being with us. Theodore, let me start with you. Over the past week, more than 12,000 hectares have been burned in Greece. You describe it as one of the worst fire crises you've seen in the last 8 to 10 years. Why are these fires so much more intense than those in previous years?
3: Well, the easy answer would be to blame climate crisis. And indeed, climate crisis has created conditions that are very much conducive to this kind of fires, the mega fires. However, if we want to look at the broad picture, we have to also examine what we have done in the field of managing the landscape. And when we talk about Greece, there has been the abandonment of rural areas. There has been little or even no forest management. And then we have also the issue with the wild and urban interface zones. So putting all these ingredients together, I believe that anyone can answer the question why this is happening, not only in Greece, but also across Europe right now.
4: So, Theodore, when you say that climate change is responsible to some extent, to a larger extent maybe, for the intensity of these fires that we're seeing, is this now what has become the new normal?
3: It has already become the new normal. I mean, due to climate change, we are getting more heat waves that last longer, heat waves that are more intense. We also have drought. We may also have during winter episodes of rain that create abundance of vegetation, and all these are the conditions that favor fire. So eventually in summer, together with the lack of land management we talked about earlier, we have everything that is needed for getting these extreme fires that are very hard to cope with and contain.
4: Victor, let's look at the situation in Spain and France. We've seen that in these two countries, more than 330,000 people have been driven from their homes. In Spain, the economy is also at risk because of the risk of the environment, the atmosphere being choked by ash and smoke. What is the situation there? Are you seeing a difference this year compared to previous years as well?
5: Well, we are seeing a continuum. We have seen how the intensity of fires has been increasing over the past couple of decades. So I wouldn't say this is something necessarily unexpected in that sense. We are seeing the worst fire season for a while in terms of fatalities, because we've had 14 fatalities in a fire in Andalusia. We've seen also that for the first time ever, a major capital city in Europe was somewhat threatened by wildfires. That's what happened in Madrid with those fires. So certainly this is a continuation of a problem that's becoming worse and worse. I wouldn't call it as a sudden transition. I wouldn't say that we have hit a bomb. I mean, this is something that has been cooking for a while. We have been seeing the warning signals for a while. We have just chosen to ignore them. And the situation is just getting worse and worse, as we are seeing.
4: Right. And Victor, you know, more than 10,000 square kilometers have been burned in Europe as a whole this year. The estimated cost to the EU economies is placed at around $2.3 billion. So if we look at the bigger picture, the broader impact that this is having, I mean, what is the biggest sort of not just environmental, but also economic, ecological consequences that we are seeing, and not just now, but even after these fires are extinguished?
5: Yeah, I think the most worrying consequences from wildfires are always the socioeconomic ones, because in terms of fire, I mean, in terms of the ecology, wildfires have been on Earth for over 400 million years. And, you know, humans have only been around for a couple millions. So we've had fires since before humans, and we still have lots of plants, lots of birds, lots of trees. So, yes, wildfire could be an ecological issue, but usually the worst consequences are going to be in terms of social, in terms of the lives that we have lost, in terms of the pollution. We've estimated that we could have over 2,000 premature deaths from smoke based upon last year's field season. We're seeing an increasing threat to communities. Theodore was talking about the problems with urban sprawl, and this is a rising threat to communities. So I think that the wildfires are increasingly a public health issue, a civil protection issue. We've quantified how we lose more people to wildfires than to terrorist attacks. So definitely the social and economic consequences are looming.
4: Yeah. Theodore, you were talking a moment ago about land management and how this contributes to the kinds of fires and destruction that we are seeing right now. What is lacking in terms of land management?
3: We are lacking what our ancestors were doing in terms of managing the landscape. For instance, in the past, we were using fire during the winter in order to clear out the dead vegetation, and this practice has diminished in recent decades. Therefore, we need to implement measures such as, for example, prescribed burning, going out in winter and burn the landscape, targeted areas to remove the excess dead vegetation, and therefore restrict the fuel from the fire during the summer. We can also implement measures such as the use of animals for grazing, which is, again, one of the practices that our ancestor was implementing. And of course, when we talk about these areas where we have the

0: urban tissue mixing with the forest and landscape, we need very targeted measures in terms of protecting the people and the communities.
1: And Theodore, what are your thoughts on the longer-term ecological damage? I'm thinking of things like agricultural production, biodiversity is another one, as well as access to water, water resources.
0: Yeah, the ecological damage from wildfires, especially as they're getting more and more intense and frequent, cannot be underestimated. In terms of water, there have been studies that have shown that, for example, there are adverse impacts on the quality of water, and this can be transported then to the abundance of water for communities. Therefore, this is why we need to focus on the integrated fire management concept in order to protect ourselves and prepare the communities for all these adverse consequences.
1: Victor, what can you tell us about the nature of these fires? I mean, we are seeing these sort of fire towers as well as changing wind patterns. Is this unique to something that we are seeing now, or have you seen this in the past?
2: This is not unique to something that we're seeing now, but what's changing is the frequency of these events. So the first time that we saw one of these fire clouds, the smoke columns condensation and making these firestorms, so they reach the top of the atmosphere, they make a cloud, and then what that means is that it increases by a lot, the fire spread, and it burns thousands of hectares in a matter of minutes. We saw this already in 1948 in the lands in southwestern France, in those forests that are burning right now in France. What happened at that time was that we had a very strong drought, and that was coupled with the end of World War II, so the forests were not being managed, and we had this fire that burnt over 20,000 hectares in a matter of minutes. The thing is that since between 1948 and 2017 in Portugal, we did not see or were not aware of that kind of fire behavior again. In June 2017, in Pedro Gal Grande, in Portugal, we saw a fire that burned 5,000 hectares in 15 minutes, and it finished the lives of 66 people. And then between 2017 in Portugal and until now, we're seeing an increasing frequency of these wildfire events. So it's not something new as such, but the pattern is worrying in that we are seeing an increasing in the frequency of this extreme type of fire behavior. This is a fire that, you know, firefighters can do nothing against it because it burns, it emits the same radiation, the same energy as several atomic bombs at once. So these are really powerful fires.
1: And Victor, I mean, something else that we are seeing is that these fires, especially these very intense fires, they look like they're taking place across a certain latitudinal band across the Earth and not in other places off the planet. Is that correct? I mean, how do you see it?
2: This is certainly changing. At a certain latitude and also at a certain altitude. Last year, we saw for the first time wildfires climbing up the mountains. In the case of Spain, we had a fairly substantial amount of fires over 1,000 meters altitude. This is something unheard of because traditionally, high mountain areas were areas too cold, too wet for the fires. This is not the case anymore. We're seeing an increasing in frequency of these fires in the Pyrenees, in the Alps, and so on. And we're also seeing the fire belt displacing northwards in terms of latitude. We are seeing this fire, this year, we've had a fire that burned more than 100 homes in the outskirts of Oslo in Norway. Last year, we saw a fire burning 12,000 hectares in Scotland. So we're definitely seeing how wildfire is becoming more and more frequent also in Central and in Northern Europe. So the latitudinal belt of fires is certainly increasing.
1: Right. Theodore, you said that more money needs to be spent, and more research has to be done into studying areas of the space next to the Earth's atmosphere. Just explain that to us and what that kind of information would tell us on how to prevent these fires.
0: Yeah, so far we have been studying fire weather and fire danger by looking only at the surface. But when we are talking about fires that couple with the atmosphere, like the ones we've seen in France, in the fire of Bordeaux in recent weeks, as well as the one Victor mentioned, Pedro Gal Grande in 2017, these fires couple with the atmosphere, and they do so not only because of the conditions that exist at the surface, the temperature, the humidity, the winds. They also consider the conditions in the vertical column of air above the surface. And so far, research has focused almost exclusively on surface conditions, and we are neglecting these lowest 3 to 5 kilometers of the atmosphere that are changing with climate change. For instance, we know that a hotter climate will yield a more turbulent planetary boundary layer, as we call it, these lowest 3 to 5 kilometers.

0: And therefore, we need to study more and see how this boundary layer will change in the future to assess more accurately the risk for getting these monstrous wildfires that are very hard, if not impossible, to stop.
1: Right, Theodore, and when you make your concerns known to authorities, to the people who can increase the amount of investment in research, what kind of reception do you get? I mean, how much of a priority is this for governments?
0: At least for Greece, I am optimistic because since last spring we have a new law of civil protection, and this new law includes a lot of measures in the direction we are already talking here. For instance, it includes measures also for the integrated fire management approach, but also measures in the direction of studying this kind of events, of having, for example, a specialized operational meteorology unit within the National Crisis Coordination Center of Greece that could provide the intelligence needed in order to assess dangerous situations like the one we are witnessing across Europe right now. So I would say that authorities and also people tend to start listening more compared to the past. And I believe this is also the effect of the very adverse consequences we have witnessed in recent years in my country.
1: Victor, of course, what we are talking about is a very specific consequence of climate change. But, when we've seen many, many climate change conferences being held, the solutions that we are talking about here, are you confident and do you feel that, the ways to address these things have incorporated into those plans? For instance, like, does the Paris Accords incorporate things like what climate change is doing to the planet?
2: I do not think that wildfires are being taken seriously enough in terms of climate change adaptation. If we look at, for example, the European Commission documents, when they released the forest strategy, which they released in a few years ago, there was barely any mention of wildfires. If we look at the biodiversity strategy for 2030 from the European Commission, again, wildfires are barely absent. So if we look at how we are dealing with wildfires and what they essentially represent, we don't really see any response in terms of what we need. Like what Theodore was saying, we need more land management, we need more fuel management, we need more fire management. When what we are giving are more planes. And planes are fine, we do need to put out those fires, but when those fires are burning with the intensity that they are burning, you can have the entire NATO fleet, if you want, of airplanes, but you're not gonna be able to put them out. So rather than going for some measures that are going to be impactful for the population, these populist measures that people think, oh, look, we're gonna have bigger planes. We really need to move from populism to effective action. And that means taking some solutions that are not popular. That means cutting trees, that means cutting shrubs, that means burning some forests with these prescribed burns. So it does take a bit of time to show, to teach to the population that this management is going to be the key. And I don't think we're considering that enough in these climate change adaptation patterns.
1: Yeah, and Victor, climate models have shown us, or projected rather, that there would be more frequent extreme fire weather, but is this happening sooner than the scientists had initially anticipated?
2: Usually our estimates fail because we have been too conservative. So the extreme fire season that we saw in Australia, for example, in 2019-2020, where over 20% of the broadleaf forest in southeastern Australia burned, we were expecting that more towards the end of the century than for now. So we are seeing an intensification of the fire regime that has a lot to do with the problems that Theodore was mentioning about in terms of not considering the interactions between fire and the high layers of the atmosphere. So these, what we call pyroconvective processes, these are a real game changer. And they are really making us that our predictions are really falling behind the reality.
1: And Theodore, what about public awareness? I mean, how aware do you think the public is of the dangers of these wildfires? And I'm not talking about just the people who are directly affected, whose homes are being burned, whose land is being destroyed, but beyond that, I mean, are people being made aware of how serious this problem is and what a great impact these things have, not just on countries, but on entire regions?
0: Well, when we talk about public awareness, we also need to account and deal with all the conspiracy theories that come around when we have to talk about climate change. I would say that overall, in the past few years, especially in Europe, we are seeing some positive improvements in terms of people's perception about the danger and the effects of climate change. Yet, we have still

0: A long road to walk in order to be able to say that we are fully prepared. What we are trying to push for in Greece, for example, in recent years, is to push for including civil protection as an educative material in schools. And this is because we believe that kids, our kids, could be the best teachers for us in order to learn, for example, how to avoid igniting a wildfire, or what we do in the case of a wildfire, or what climate change is doing in terms of wildfires. Also in our team, we also try to communicate fire danger in many different ways in order to increase the awareness, because in the end of the day, it may be climate change and weather conditions that will favor a wildfire and turn into a mega fire or an extreme fire, but this will not be a problem if we avoid the ignition.
1: Yeah, and Theodore, you know, we have been talking about the situation and the conditions in Greece as well as in France and Spain, but what do you see in terms of what the EU is doing as a group of, you know, several dozen countries?
0: I would say that when it comes to EU, we are at the point that we have to hit the pause button a bit about discussing, because there has been a lot of discussion in recent years about how we are going to deal with the wildfire problem across Europe. There has also been a lot of research and development in this field. However, I believe that we are now at a critical point where we have to hit the pause button again on discussion and start acting. This means start implementing all this knowledge that has been concentrated in recent years, start adopting all these tools, platforms, dashboards, models that have been developed, evaluate how they perform and how much they can contribute, refine them if necessary, and then at the same time let research continue developing and ingest the new knowledge. In a summary, in a nutshell, I would say that we need less discussion and more action.
1: Okay, and that is where we have to leave it. Thanks to both of you for being with us. The United States is experiencing one of its worst severe wildfire seasons in recent memory, including massive fires now burning across Oregon and Washington. More than 700 structures have been lost and 65,000 people forced to evacuate in Washington state alone. In the Spokane area, three active wildfires have burned more than 3,200 hectares. Joining us now is Michelle Steinberg. She heads the Wildfire Division of the National Fire Prevention Association. Michelle, good to have you with us.
2: Thank you for having me.
1: Now, in the United States, this year's fires have burned more than 2.1 million hectares. That's well above the 10-year average. Why are these fires so dangerous and extensive this year?
2: I think what we're looking at is a set of conditions that include longstanding drought in many places in the West, high temperatures in Spokane. In fact, it's been well into the 80s and 90s Fahrenheit for weeks. So we have a set of conditions that, should an ignition occur, that can contribute to rapid spread of wildfires through the vegetation as well as consuming structures. Certainly the winds also play into those individual incidents.
1: Right, and looking at the broader reasons for the kinds of fires that we are seeing, I mean, to what extent does climate change play a role, as well as forest management?
2: Sure. So there is cyclical fire activity throughout North America on a regular basis. This is not the first time Spokane has had a large wildfire. This is historically, we are seeing the same patterns return from time to time, but we absolutely see the impacts of climate change just in a simple sense that we see more extremes, more high highs and low lows, meaning we get very, very dry periods followed by very wet periods, for example. The wet periods then grow the vegetation that fuels the next wildfire to come along. So we are seeing those sorts of extremes play out when we have the specific conditions to invite wildfire to burn. So I think we're seeing that. And it's very complicated to talk forest management across a landscape when we have so many different jurisdictions, different ecosystems. That would be difficult to approach. But where we work at the National Fire Protection Association, NFPA, our concern is the built environment as our primary mission for protecting life and safety. And what we see is it becomes more difficult often to manage our forested lands and rangelands when we have more and more development of building subdivisions and so forth, where, you know, managing it particularly through things like controlled burns or prescribed fires, becomes more challenging the more human population you have nearby.
1: Right, and despite the skepticism that we see from many quarters about the impact of climate change, I mean, is this being given any kind of priority at a national level?
2: I think we are seeing a great deal of understanding across our fire services, our land management agencies, and personnel that the fires that they're confronting today are very different than even what they might have confronted 20 or 30 years ago. That we're seeing certainly a frequency, but also magnitude. We are seeing many larger fires. The size of fires on the average has greatly increased. It's definitely been a straight line up the chart from 20 to 30 years ago. And we are seeing conditions that really are prime for wildfires happening. So I think there is a recognition that what we were doing in the past is not going to serve us well in the future. We have to adapt to these changes.
1: Right. You know, we were talking to two of our guests in our previous segment who are based in Europe, one in Athens, the other one was talking to us from Spain, talking to us about the wildfires that have swept those countries from Spain, including France as well as Greece. Are you seeing any similarities between what's taking place there and what's taking place in the northwestern United States?
2: There are some similarities. I think that often knowing our European counterparts the way that I do, our Mediterranean climates that you just mentioned, Mediterranean climate meaning the types of vegetation have adapted to fire over millennia. These are places where fire is very common. This would be sort of the parallel most people think in the U.S. is Southern California. So sometimes people have a hard time applying that to, for example, the forests of the Northwest. But again, throughout North America, forest ecosystems, land ecosystems are absolutely part of, fire is part of those ecosystems. It's a natural regenerator of growth and so forth. So fire is on the landscape, whether we want to accept that or not. And every part around the US and Canada, they actually have their own fire ecosystems that we need to pay attention to and manage. I would say too that the fires that we're seeing, again, it's very difficult to see the suffering that goes on during these fires, the impacts that we're seeing to people, property, the animal world, and the environment in general. But this is something that folks in our industry have seen coming and are trying desperately to get other people prepared to deal with the impact.
1: Right. In fact, you have called for greater public awareness of the dangers that these fires pose to people. You say officials need to start telling people that in many instances, their homes cannot be protected. I mean, there's a bit of a dilemma there, isn't it? I mean, how does one balance urban expansion with forest management?
2: Right. So in my experience, in my background as an urban planner and somebody interested in how communities are built and designed, that we seldom think about these natural hazards and our environment in terms of how we protect for safety. There's so many other benefits, perhaps, of developing in certain areas, whether that be various uses, economic benefits, natural benefits. We want to be close to nature, but we tend to fail to take into account that nature is going to burn. And our houses really should be protected from that. Our homes, our businesses need to be designed in such a way that we accommodate for this natural reality. And that's really difficult when now that we've built it, now we have to protect it. And it hasn't been designed well in many cases to withstand the natural forces of a wildfire. So it is challenging. It's absolutely challenging. But the good news is that there's many things that people can do right now to protect not only their home, but work with their neighbors and across a community to become safer from wildfires.
1: Michelle, that's where we have to leave it. Thanks so much for your insights.
2: Thank you.
1: And that is it for this edition of The Heat. I'm Arnand Naidu in Washington.
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8: And welcome everyone to Global Business here on CGTN. I'm Michael Wong in Beijing. China's major machinery firms posted a 6.4% output gain in the first half of the year, with all five key subsectors growing over 6%. Goldman Sachs lifts China's AI model revenue outlook by 30% to $13 billion, citing improving model capability and faster enterprise adoption. And Iran says it's close to completing a deal with Oman on new routes for shipping through the Strait of Hormuz. Well, first up, China's large-scale machinery enterprises saw their added value growing by 6.4% year-on-year in the first half of 2026. That's according to data released Thursday by the China Machinery Industry Federation. Five key sectors, including general equipment, specialized equipment, automobiles, electrical machinery, and instrumentation manufacturing, all posted year-on-year growth exceeding 6%. Well, China's auto industry has built its reputation on affordable electric vehicles. But now, domestic brands are moving into one of the last strongholds of imported luxury cars, namely chauffeur-driven multi-purpose vehicles, or MPVs. Our Dai Kai reports from Shenzhen.
9: For years, the Toyota Alphard and Lexus LM have dominated Asia's chauffeur-driven MPV market. Chinese automakers now believe intelligent EVs are giving them a chance to rewrite the rules. Huawei-backed Maestro has launched its first million yuan multi-purpose vehicle V800, the first ultra-luxury MPV priced in the million yuan segment. The launch marks another step in China's push towards manufacturing higher-end vehicles as domestic brands look beyond affordability and compete on technology, comfort, and brand value. The trend has been building for some time. At this year's Beijing Auto Show, brands including Zeekr, GAC, and Huawei-backed Stelato unveiled premium MPVs, mostly priced between 300,000 and 600,000 yuan. The Maestro V800 goes a step further, targeting buyers traditionally drawn to imported executive models. The move signals that Chinese automakers are now trying to complete their product portfolios, from compact city EVs and family SUVs to executive sedans, off-road vehicles, and chauffeur-driven MPVs, domestic brands are entering nearly every major segment of the market. The shift is backed by one of the world's most complete EV supply chains. Here in the Greater Bay Area, vehicle manufacturers work alongside battery makers, autonomous driving developers, LiDAR suppliers, and automotive electronics companies, allowing new technologies to move from R&D into production much faster. But building a premium brand requires far more than technology, and how automakers earn long-term consumer trust remains the bigger challenge. 大概 CGTN, Shenzhen, Guangdong Province.
8: And Goldman Sachs is growing increasingly confident on China's AI market. In a recent research note, the investment bank raised its 2026 revenue forecast for China's AI sector by 30% to 30%.

0: $13 billion U.S. dollars, citing improved model capabilities and accelerating corporate adoption. Looking further ahead, Goldman Sachs projects the market to soar to $125 billion by the year 2030. Now, that would be a 25-fold expansion over the next 5 years. Now, this momentum is underscored by real-time data. On the Open Router platform, Chinese models have held the top five global usage spots for 14 consecutive weeks, with DeepSeek V4 Flash leading the pack at 7.22 trillion tokens consumed in just a single week. Well, the issue of how AI is reshaping labor dynamics has drawn widespread global debate. Jeffrey Hinton, a Nobel laureate in physics, believes China's AI industry is having a more positive impact on the labor market.
1: I believe that in China, they're pushing for the idea you can't just replace a worker with an AI. You've got to have workers working with AIs to do the job. I think the Chinese are probably more concerned about unemployment than American companies. The danger is that if you get unemployment, the government will lose a lot of its tax base at the very time when it needs a lot of resources to deal with the unemployed, and that'll cause terrible social disruption. Bill Gates has suggested that somehow we need to tax the AI workers. I mean, you replace a worker with AI, you stop paying taxes. Great for the companies, but terrible for the government. So governments need to think about some way of maintaining the tax base if AI starts replacing a lot of jobs. That's one thing they need to do for sure.
0: All right, let's get more on China's AI development and bring in Zhang Gong, professor of economics at the University of International Business and Economics. Professor Gong, welcome to the program as always. Professor, we just heard from Jeffrey Hinton, one of the pioneers, of course, of modern AI, and he was saying that he doesn't believe that China will just replace workers with AI en masse. A stable and healthy labor market, of course, has always been one of the top priorities for Chinese policymakers. What is your overall sense, though, in terms of how China is thinking about this relationship between, on the one hand, applying AI widely across industries, but at the same time, protecting the dignity of workers?
2: Well, first of all, let me say that AI will replace massively jobs. I don't think it's going to be true based on historic precedents. For example, in the Industrial Revolution, there's this idea that machines are going to replace people, and there are those people who go on destroying machines, and these are called Luddites. And history tells us that, you know, later on it creates more jobs than those jobs being lost to machine. And I think it's the same thing is going to happen here in AI as well. We're not talking about, you know, AI kicking off people off the labor market. We're talking about the labor market structural adjustment, structural change, in that there'll be more jobs created related to AI. At the same time, there'll be jobs that are going to be replaced by AI-related applications. You know, this is going to be an adjustment, a change, basically. Now, during that change, there's going to be what we economists call the labor market friction. In other words, it's not going to happen, you know, very quickly. There might be some short-term job replacement. You know, these are things that cannot be denied. We're seeing this, for example, in the labor market, especially at the high-tech companies these days. Programmers, for example, doing jobs are being replaced. Nevertheless, I think there's a room for government intervention here. The Chinese government is cognizant of the fact that this labor market structural change is going to incur some frictions, and there'd be policies in place to make sure that it's not going to cause too much of a dramatic change. For example, my understanding is that robotax market introduction has been sort of controlled by the Chinese government, in that we are concerned about loss of these taxi drivers' jobs. So, you know, these are the things that illustrate that the Chinese government understands that the you know, future is with AI. Labor market concerns should not be a reason for slowing down this development. But nevertheless, we're also being cognizant of the labor market issues. Make sure that people are not going to be dramatically affected.
0: Yeah, Professor, let me ask you about the future of the labor force here in China, because the AI-driven applications, revenue from AI companies and capital expenditure investments, it requires a workforce today and in the future that will need to have the capability and the capacity to thrive in the AI era. We are seeing China rapidly aligning its higher education with its economic priorities by expanding programs in AI and semiconductors, for example, while scaling back other programs.

0: react to this sort of structural change here. The government is proactively implementing policies to make sure that the university communities, which are mostly national universities or state or province-sponsored universities, to react to this, to make the changes in the curriculum, to make changes to the program, so that this change can happen faster than through the market signals. I think this is actually a very important point here.
1: Okay, we are going to leave it there. Professor Gong, appreciate your insights as always. That's Professor Zhang Gong from the University of International Business and Economics. Over now to the United States, where tech leaders from top AI companies, including OpenAI, Anthropic, Google, and Meta, have met with White House officials on Tuesday in discussions about potential review procedures on closed AI models. The meeting comes on the heels of revelations that some of the world's most popular AI models have been navigating around safeguards and breaking into other companies without permission. Our Mark New has more.
2: About a week after OpenAI announced its autonomous agents had escaped containment, Anthropic admitted that its AI model Claude had gained unauthorized access to three different organizations.
3: The agent did honestly what you would expect an agent to do. The agent is trying to figure out how to complete the task. It was not the intent that this agent was going to necessarily get into pockets that they weren't supposed to be in, but there was no way to know where the agent was going to go.
2: In all three incidents, Claude was tasked with a fictional scenario: retrieve a piece of secret information hidden on a different machine on the network. Despite Claude being told that its environment was a simulation with no access to the internet, a misunderstanding led the model to search on the open internet and treat it as if it were part of the exercise.
4: When you're talking to AI, imagine you're talking to a really smart alien. Don't imagine that you're talking to a really smart human. If you tell someone to do a good job on a test, you assume they understand, don't cheat and break into the principal's office and try to get the answers, right?
2: In both the OpenAI and Anthropic cases, the models took advantage of weak security. That's why Zelazny's company, Prove, uses tech such as biometrics to verify human identity, as well as to enable trust of AI agent interactions. Zelazny believes companies need to require agents that cross into questionable environments to report back to a human to check for permission.
3: What do these agents, what do these machines become if they're acting on behalf of the human? Are they the human? Do they have the same permissions as a human? How do you figure out where one stops and the other begins?
2: As AI agents grow increasingly intelligent, experts like Verghese also question whether human engineers will be able to maintain control.
4: It is very difficult to predict what other loopholes there may be in the future. If there's a point where AI is significantly smarter than we are, then, you know, it's like, can a chimpanzee predict the loopholes that we're going to find if it sets us a test? Like, it can't, right?
5: Verghese says when it comes to cyber attacks involving AI agents, the worst is yet to come. Zelazny agrees these are early days, but warns that it will become increasingly important for companies to be able to determine which agents are good and which are bad. Mark New, CGTN, San Francisco.
1: And many U.S. retailers are now leveraging AI tools to analyze consumer spending patterns and dynamically adjust prices in real time in order to maximize profits. Now, this practice has ignited a heated debate among lawmakers over whether to introduce regulations restricting the use of AI-driven pricing. University of Maryland Professor Jennifer Goldbeck believes there's a bigger data security issue behind AI pricing.
6: It was sneaky. People were starting to recognize it in like plane tickets if they bought them online, sometimes in products that they bought online. But what we've seen in the last year is grocery stores. Instacart tried a test with this. Kroger has also talked about it, though they haven't actually deployed those yet. And the thing is, if Kroger has those 62 pages on you, that's not Kroger collecting that data. That's them accessing this much bigger data ecosystem where all kinds of behaviors, habits, interactions, actions, things that we've searched for online, things we've bought in person or online, data collected from us from social media and the web, all of that's collected by these companies who then sell access to it to places like wherever. There are thousands, sometimes millions of data points about each one of us individually that can be bought from data brokers by any company, linked to us by our email address, our phone number, these unique identifiers, and then used to build these profiles to target us with all kinds of things. They've been used to target us with ads, with social media content, and now being used to change our prices. I think at a minimum, companies should be disclosing when this kind of pricing is in effect. But I think what we're starting to see from states and then hopefully

0: the federal level, that there's going to be pushback to make this kind of pricing patently illegal.
1: Whether it's about your education, the home you live in, or the items you buy, your money has a story to tell. Because every business story is a human story. Global Business.
2: Well, China's inbound tourism, consumption, and tech product exports are seeing robust growth this summer. In southern China's Shenzhen, the number of foreign arrivals from the international airport rose over 24% from a year ago to 69,000 since the beginning of summer in June. Optimized payment channels and streamlined tax refund policies have all enhanced their shopping experience. A major shopping destination in Shenzhen is Huaqiangbei Electronics Market, which is now in the peak of business this summer, with strong demand for AI hardware, smart toys, and devices.
3: This is a major electronic hub in the world. So as you know, you can find whatever you want. So I bought RV glasses, smart glasses, so many stuff here, so it's amazing.
4: I am a business here. I want to check what do you have, a new product, I bring it into my country.
5: We are seeing a 30% increase in the number of children visiting this summer. Our best-selling product this summer is this model, the AI Duduo Meow. It supports 67 languages and is exported to over 200 countries. It has only been on the market for just over 10 days, but already seen daily order volume ranged from several hundred up to 20,000.
2: The Huaqiangbei Electronics Market has seen a sharp surge in global sales of AI products, which now account for over 60% of all electronic sales this year. Data shows sales of AI products there have jumped by more than 55% and have attracted nearly 8,000 daily visits from foreign buyers. Sales of AI glasses have doubled, while drone and robot sales experienced growth of up to 70%. Along with China's opening up policies, hashtag ChinaMaxing or hashtag Becoming Chinese has been trending on social media globally this year. And that has in return further boosted inbound tourism for China, leading to a 30% jump in visa-free entries in the first 6 months, with the number surpassing 17.8 million. Now, we spoke to some of the foreign tourists here in Beijing to learn more about what's top on their agenda.
6: This summer in Beijing, all the famous historic spots have welcomed many foreign tourists, like they always do.
7: It's my second time. The first time I traveled to Shanghai, Nanjing, and Suzhou.
8: I'm glad that I've been able to see places that had thousands and thousands of years of history.
6: But the trips to China are no longer confined within typical sightseeing or learning about the ancient culture.
8: I also try to fit into society and maybe try to watch some video on WeChat and Alipay to see maybe some cultural changes between Italy and China.
6: There you go. It's more about the Chinese people's modern lifestyle.
9: I'd like drink bubble tea like Chinese people.
10: And we've seen people in the past, you know, doing Tai Chi, dancing as well, and also doing karaoke in the park in the evening, and we love it.
11: Using mobile payments. I wasn't used to it in Spain, now I'm a master.
6: For a full-on experience of modern China, it's not just how you pay, but also what you buy.
9: We got a fan, umbrella, different umbrella with designs, magnets. We saw yesterday in another mall, like they had these traditional clothes, but in a modern style, they were really beautiful.
12: There's some headphones I was seeing that I wanted to buy, and it clips here in your ears, and they're headphones. I thought those were really cool.
6: Some of the foreigners we talked to in Beijing have plans to fly to Guangdong for their next destination. When asked why, they said they had watched the Chinese romantic film Dear You and simply wanted to check out the movie scenes.
2: Now, besides traditional shopping centers featuring big brands and flagship stores, foreign tourists and local consumers here in Beijing are also finding some new places to hang out and shop, venues that have faded from the spotlight but now reinvented. Our reporter Sun Shangyi explores a decades-old commercial landmark that has taken on a new vibe.
13: Our first stop is this 3,000 square meter vintage marketplace tucked away in the Friendship Store shopping mall. From secondhand luxury handbags and jewelry to digital gadgets and designer toys, You can find it all here. The idea of circular economy resonates with young consumers' changing consumption concepts, turning this place into a major crowd puller.
14: This is actually my first time here, but I think I'll definitely come back. For young people, I think secondhand shopping is not only cost-effective, but also a more eco-friendly choice.
13: But shopping is definitely not the only experience you'll find here. This refreshing garden-style commercial space brings together a variety of new consumer experiences, from trendy restaurants and coffee houses to used hostels and pet-friendly spaces.
15: One thing I like about this place is that it's pet-friendly. If you bring your dog here, both you and your pet can have a good time. Another thing is the atmosphere. It's very relaxing. There aren't many places like this in Beijing.
13: Wandering here is hard to believe this was once a very different place. Established in 1964, Beijing Friendship Store was a landmark state-run retailer known for selling imported goods. A major revamp has now given this historic complex a new life.
14: We redeveloped the old state-owned enterprise's unused spaces, including warehouses, the canteen and changing rooms, into a new commercial space. We introduced a range of independent brands and names favored by younger consumers. Among the 31 brands brought in during the renovation, 26 opened their first store in the city or region, or their flagship store here. Before the transformation, the store attracted only a few hundred visitors a day. In 2026, that number jumped to over 7,000 on weekdays and around 13,000 on weekends.
13: And the place is also becoming a new draw for foreign travelers in Beijing.
16: It's so cool. It looks like, so cool.
17: This 20 meters was amazing.
16: Yeah, we don't know where to go first. It's great.
18: And the Friendship Store is very well known. So my friend who's lived here for 30 years introduced us to it. We just come and hang out.
13: Not far away from the Friendship Store stands another once iconic shopping mall that was a household name in Beijing.
19: At its peak, Landao Mall was among the city's top three most popular shopping destinations.
13: But as consumer preferences shifted, like many traditional department stores, its outdated model, aging facilities, and limited experiences struggled to attract younger shoppers, leading to declining foot traffic.
19: After more than three decades in business, the mall closed for a major makeover in June this year. It is set to return in 2028 as its global hub for IP launches in esports, sports, and film.
13: The rise and decline of shopping malls reflect the evolution of China's consumer landscape. Friendship Store's revival is part of a broader shift among malls across China, as they embrace trends like first-store economy, experience-driven consumption, and the nighttime economy, transforming into lifestyle destinations beyond shopping. Shen Shangyi, CGTN, Beijing.
2: Right, turning now to the Middle East, where Iran says an agreement with Oman on new arrangements for commercial shipping through the Strait of Hormuz is close to being finalized. The deal is seen as giving Tehran control of the strait, which the U.S. has repeatedly rejected.
20: The latest situation is that almost all of the topics are under discussion. The map, the transit routes, the entering and exiting of maritime traffic, and those bilateral agreements with Oman. Because it's not just a map, these fundamental agreements with Oman have mostly been completed, meaning we have made significant progress in our discussions with Oman, and this progress is on the verge of being finalized.
2: The deal calls for the temporary northern and southern routes in the strait to be replaced by a new one, which passes through Tehran's territorial waters for 2 to 4 months. Iran's deputy foreign minister saying the potential agreement does not mean the strait will be reopened completely. Gharibabadi also rejected U.S. claims of negotiations with Iran, but he says Tehran has received word from Washington of its readiness to return to commitments under the Memorandum of Understanding signed back in June. Arishan Kevani has more from Yazd.
21: And now here is the crucial twist. Even if Iran and Oman signed that agreement on managing traffic in the Strait of Hormuz, we cannot expect it to automatically reopen. Iran's state TV has quoted an informed source saying the deal is strictly bilateral and has nothing to do with the U.S. The source adds, if U.S. violations continue, the strait will not reopen even with an Iran-Oman agreement. We should wait and see if Foreign Minister Abbas Araghchi travels to Islamabad in the coming days. That could clarify significantly. But even if the strait fully reopens, we then face the big issues, uranium, missiles, proxies, and that's where it gets complicated. Iran believes that time is on its side, in fact, so they're bracing for long and tough talks. This is a direct challenge, in fact, to what President Trump and his administration keep insisting. Tehran is painting the White House as a bluffing actor, one that talks tough but always pulls back at the last moment. U.S. officials have repeatedly threatened massive strikes on Iran and to walk those back. They have mentioned mediation or pressure from Arab states in the region. Iran's reading is clear. They see it as weakness. So they're projecting total defiance, signaling these threats don't scare them. The latest example comes from Ebrahim Azizi, head of Iran's Parliamentary National Security Commission. He warns the U.S. will not only be pushed out of the region, but from every country that hosts American bases. He says Washington will soon be so stretched, it will have to use all its base resources just to defend its own borders.
2: And that's going to wrap up this edition of Global Business here on CGTN. I'm Michael Wong here in Beijing. See you again next time.
20: From north to south, east to west, people in China are chasing their dreams and leaving their mark. Want to know how they beat the odds and made a difference? Footprints brings you the true life stories of their journeys.
0: Ever wondered what's actually going on in Africa through the perspective of an African? How are things really going between China and Africa? What's the narrative of this relationship? Well, get a perspective with China-Africa Talk. 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
1: Now the news. I'm Shane Bigham. China's top court has issued a set of provisions marking the first judicial interpretation supporting the country's ecological and environmental code. The 13 articles clarify how courts should handle environmental cases during the transition to the new code, which will take effect on August 15th alongside the legislation. As China's first comprehensive environmental law, the code covers pollution control, ecosystem protection, and green development. It also supports the country's goals of peaking carbon emissions before 2030 and achieving carbon neutrality before 2060. A world-first 16-megawatt floating wind power platform has officially started operation in China. Named Haiyo Anlan, the facility is 136 kilometers offshore in the South China Sea and can withstand super typhoons. It's connected to the Lufeng oilfield power grid, supplying clean electricity. The platform can generate 54 million kilowatt hours of green power annually, saving around 15,000 cubic meters of fuel oil and reducing carbon dioxide emissions by 35,000 metric tons each year. The Chinese Foreign Ministry has urged Japan to reflect on the historical context of the Hiroshima atomic bombing, saying the tragedy caused by nuclear weapons must never be repeated. Spokesperson Lin Jian said the lessons of Japan's wartime militarism and aggression must not be forgotten. He criticized some Japanese right-wing forces for focusing only on Japan's status as a nuclear victim, while downplaying its wartime aggression. Lin also urged Japan to uphold its commitment to nuclear nonproliferation as debates grow in Japan over revising its non-nuclear principles and expanding its role in nuclear arrangements. The remarks came as Hiroshima marked the 81st anniversary of the atomic bombing during World War II. The Cyberspace Administration of China has launched a cybersecurity review of products sold by Palo Alto Networks in China. The American multinational cybersecurity company provides network security products and services worldwide. The administration said the review aims to ensure the secure and stable operation of critical information infrastructure, prevent cybersecurity risks, and protect national security. Saudi-based Al Hadath and Al Arabiya reported that Iran and Oman have reached an understanding on a framework to reopen the Strait of Hormuz for 60 days. The reported deal, which requires approval from Iran's Supreme National Security Council, aims to restore safe navigation through the strategic waterway. However, Iran continues to deny that talks are underway with the United States. Under the arrangement, vessels would use designated routes near Iranian and Omani waters, with no transit fees charged. The move comes amid efforts to revive a U.S.-Iran peace memorandum as indirect negotiations continue through mediators following months of regional tensions. Lebanon's national news agency says Israeli airstrikes near the southern city of Tyre injured four people early Thursday. The agency said Israeli forces intensified overnight strikes, with artillery also landing in the area. Israel said the attacks were in response to what it called a blatant violation of the ceasefire by Hezbollah, after two Israeli soldiers were killed in southern Lebanon on Wednesday. The escalation came as the two sides held talks in Rome to strengthen a U.S.-brokered security arrangement reached in June to ease border tensions. Foreign ministers from eight countries have condemned Israel's continued actions in Gaza, citing attacks on civilian infrastructure and rising casualties. The joint statement by countries including Jordan and Egypt said the violations breach international law and threaten efforts to implement a Gaza peace plan. They called for civilian protection, unrestricted humanitarian aid delivery, and accountability for violations, warning that escalations could derail the political process and undermine prospects for a two-state solution. A city leader in Ceuta says around 100 people died during last week's mass border rush, while between 3 and 5,000 migrants remain in the Spanish enclave. Juan Jesus Vivas made the remarks at a European Parliament meeting, calling for greater support from Spain and the EU to help manage the growing migration pressure. Located on Morocco's northern coast, Ceuta is a key entry point for migrants seeking to reach Europe. A study published in the International Journal of Epidemiology has found that rising temperatures and heat waves are linked to poor mental health among children and young people. The study found that mental health risk increased by nearly 1% for children with every 1 degree Celsius rise in daily temperature. Children aged 5 to 18 were most vulnerable, with risk rising by 25% during heat waves. Researchers said high temperatures may affect children by disrupting sleep, outdoor activities, and education. That's the news. I'm Shane Bigham.
2: A young perspective on hot-button issues around the world. This is The Hub.
3: Hello and welcome to this special roundtable of The Hub. This program is jointly presented to you by CGTN and the Global Development Promotion Center of the China International Development Cooperation Agency. I'm Wang Guan in Beijing. This year marks the fifth anniversary of the Global Development Initiative, or GDI. Over the past 5 years, the initiative has transformed from concept to practice and from a Chinese proposal to a broader international consensus, delivering progress in areas such as poverty reduction, food security, digital economy, and green development, while reflecting the growing aspirations of the Global South in a changing global landscape. Against this backdrop, what are the key achievements and what role have they played in supporting economic recovery and development? More broadly, what significance do they hold for global governance, development, and international cooperation today? To discuss all these issues and more, we're very pleased to be joined by Zhou Hong, Emeritus Academician of the Chinese Academy of Social Sciences and former Director of the Institute of European Studies. We're also joined by Haji Sarah Bach, Permanent Representative of the African Union to China. And last but certainly not least, by Maninud Fosena. She is Technical Officer on Climate and Agro-Meteorology at the Lao Department of Meteorology and Hydrology and a Belt and Road Visiting Scholar. Now, this is a special occasion. We're marking 5 years since first proposed the Global Development Initiative. I remember vividly when he did so at a major international event. I was a foreign correspondent then covering that very event that really went from a Chinese proposal to increasingly so a global consensus. Here's what Chinese Foreign Minister Wang Yi said at a very important event marking this very important anniversary. Let's listen.
4: Looking to the future, regardless of how the international situation changes, we will continue to play the role of a responsible major country, closely linking our own development with that of other countries, and becoming a promoter and contributor to global development.
3: So we've heard from the Chinese Foreign Minister, Professor Zhou, 5 years on. What is your assessment of what Global Development Initiative has delivered for not only China, but the Global South and indeed the rest of the world?
5: 5 years ago, when President Xi Jinping initiated this GDI, he represented China. But the spirit of GDI addresses to the shared aspiration of developing countries, Global South. Therefore, earns endorsement from over 100 countries, participation of over 80 countries in the actual work of the development, has achieved substantial result, such as help raise $20 million U.S. dollars for the development, supported 1,800 projects, benefiting millions of people in the Global South.
3: Talking about people benefiting from it, I'm very pleased and honored indeed to be joined by Ambassador Bach, a permanent representative of the African Union to China. Ambassador Bach, how do you see this Global Development Initiative delivering for people and societies and sectors in Africa, and more importantly, perhaps for the African people?
6: Thank you. Thank you very much. And I must start off by saying the GDI came at the right time 5 years ago when we had almost reached the limits of the post-Second World War Bretton Woods institutions. The development model that was adopted post-1945, I think, was struggling to deliver tangible results. So the pronouncements by President Xi on the GDI was welcomed on the African continent, but it also coincided with Africa adopting what we call our Agenda 2063, which is our blueprint for development over the next 50 years. And what we see that the two initiatives mirror each other, hence the good number of African countries have actually aligned themselves with the GDI because we share the values, we share the principles, and we share in the long-term aspirations of GDI as presented by President Xi.
3: I mean, a lot of specific projects came to mind. If you think about the Mombasa Nairobi Railway, the hydropower stations in Uganda, you know, the public health cooperation with our brothers and sisters in your part of the world, Western Africa. What do you think are some of the signature projects that speak volume about what this GDI is truly about?
6: I think let's start at a philosophical level. I think GDI consolidates the principle of solidarity that has kept China and Africa together for the last 70 years. We've had diplomatic ties with this country for over 70 years. So with GDI, we have had tangible programs and projects in the area of infrastructure. You mentioned the Mombasa, but there are so many other initiatives on the continent that I will not be constrained here to go line by line. But just to say, in the area of energy, in the area of infrastructure, and the area of agriculture, but more critically, in human capital development, I think the investment in people and the investment in the healthcare and the health sectors across the continent have been quite positive. And these are initiatives that we look forward to deepening and ensuring that they deliver for the people of Africa within the context of Agenda 2063.
3: But that is a very long agenda. If you think about it, Agenda 2063, China is known for making five-year plans, and yet you're in the second decade, if not, I'm not mistaken, for this 2063 project that is very ambitious.
6: It is very ambitious, and that is deliberately so. But what we do, we break it into 10-year cycles. I know in China you do 5 years. But within that 10-year cycle, we have also, just like China has adopted the 15th five-year plan, we have just started rolling out the second 10-year implementation plan of Agenda 2063. And the key priorities there, infrastructure and connectivity, energy, modernization of agriculture, and modernization of our overall productive systems. So what we are aiming to do with this particular, the next 10 years, is to ensure that we move towards

0: industrialization with greater focus and with greater clarity. And here we see China as a formidable and a reliable partner in ensuring that we find the synergies that are there between the 15th five-year plan and the second 10-year implementation plan of Agenda 2063. And we're already doing that.
1: I'm glad you find China not only a formidable partner, but also reliable. I think reliable is perhaps slightly more important than formidable, because we have formidable partners previously. And now, Maninud, as a hydrologist and meteorologist, how do you assess the merits, the benefits of the Global Development Initiative, what it has done for the Laotians and for people living in Southeast Asia?
2: Thank you. In my opinion and my perspective as technical from the Department of Meteorology and Hydrology of Laos, this Global Development Initiative is very important, especially on the developing country like my country, because this initiative will support the developing country on like innovation, the training and to capacity, like especially on the meteorology and agrometeorology. Yes. China is support Laos, and they have the Early Warning for All initiative, like MASU. MASU system will support Laos in this field to capacity building, to like forecast.
1: Professor Zhou, this Global Development Initiative is an ever-evolving concept. We've heard about the Green Belt and Road, the greening of the infrastructures involved in this Global Development Initiative. We also heard about the concepts such as Digital South. How do you think this Digital South, which is a key part of the GDI right now, can really benefit countries and partners involved?
3: Digital South was announced by Premier Li Qiang last year. Against a background, the digital divide getting serious. So the difference between the North and the South, the gap is bigger. And at the same time, as a result of the rise of the Global South and also the huge population there, the demand for digitalization of their industries, their people's livelihood is bigger. It's getting bigger. Against this demand, there need to be a response to it. The concept of Digital South, it's applicable to not only the demand, but used in the context of development. For example, the infrastructure, digital infrastructure, is one of the most urgent work to be done. Not only the hard infrastructure, using the digital technology in improving the existing projects like transportation hubs, like green model, to make the industrial model greener, but also soft infrastructure to provide training, exchange experiences, exchange achievements, so to upgrade the Global South level of technology and to make the whole world development more balanced.
1: Yeah, there are a lot of vocational schools that are dedicated to doing just that. If you think about the Luban workshop that is spanning across the world right now in Central Asia and Africa and parts of Latin America. Now, Ambassador Bach, how do you think the digital technology can be properly harnessed to help Africa reimagine and re-engineer perhaps its capacities and its growth models going forward? And of course, China being a partner in all this.
0: It is already happening. I think that if you look at the area of mobile technology, Africa has actually leapfrogged and has made significant progress when it comes to financial transactions on the continent. From the basic micro level to the macro level, we are seeing significant dividends that have actually resulted from the leapfrog that we've done. And what we want to do, I think the whole concept of the Digital South is to change the paradigm. For far too long, you've had the Global North dominating this particular space. So I think what we are seeing with the leadership of China and Africa and other parts of the world is to say, this is our time and we have to change the paradigm and we have to change the narrative. It has been for too long that I think the monopoly is maintained by one part of the world to the detriment of other parts of the world. So we are trying in a way to collectively rewrite history here in the area of soft technology. So making sure that we have the infrastructure in place, we have the trained manpower, but most importantly, we have the security mechanisms, because you don't want artificial intelligence and others to do more harm than good. So what we want to do is to ensure that we have the right processes, we have the right regulatory frameworks in place to ensure that technology is used to foster human development in a very ethical and properly managed process.
1: Maybe you could tell us a bit about the Africa continent. I mean, that is a fascinating and underreported part of the world. I heard from my business friends doing business in Africa, you know, doing microfinance or fintech cooperation with countries in the region, that is really making a difference in that part of the world.
0: Absolutely. I think we have the youngest continent in the world. And what you call Gen Z, I think, are the vast majority of our population. And what we are seeing, especially in the area of young entrepreneurs, is these young men and women on the African continent actually taking major steps and major initiatives in setting up their own private enterprises, but also they're becoming major influencers on a number of social and also, I should say, political issues. So I think what we are seeing is our demographic dividend by being very young. They are harnessing and harvesting the power of technology to strengthen and consolidate the socioeconomic foundations of the African continent.
1: Very good. Now, Maninud, tell us a bit about the digital technology transforming your sector. I'm sure it is helping in a major and significant way when it comes to forecasting, warning. If you think about the satellite technology that is providing your field of research and your field of work.
2: So, in my country, we don't have the old satellite. All of the satellite and the tool and the technology is from the support from China. By CMA, they're providing support for us to using the numerical weather prediction, the model, the satellite, and yes, to forecast. And as my field, as climate, agrometeorology, and remote sensing, we have a Lao climate service for agriculture. This is the ICT-based service that we use to inform farmer how to handle with the agrometeorology hazards like drought, flood, or peat disease.
1: Do you think more satellites are necessarily better when it comes to the accuracy of forecasting, surveying of the field, and making hydrology more accurate and safer for more people?
2: Yes, I agree with this, because in my country, it's like we have limit of the weather station and automatic weather station. This satellite will help us to measure, to get more accuracy, to collect the data to forecast, to make it more accurate, to inform to society.
1: Professor Zhou, we're talking about the Global Development Initiative, a model, a philosophy that may be fundamentally different from a previous paradigm. How do you see the Chinese initiatives, such as the GDI, being fundamentally different than Western models?
3: I think the difference is clear. There are clear differences between the Chinese model and the US-led model. The Chinese model is, first of all, it's going with the principle of UN. It's stand firm on the on sovereign equality. And secondly, I think if you look at the Chinese model, it's always people-centered. The plan we make, the action we design, close to the people's livelihood. Aiming at improving people's life. And thirdly, we are action-oriented. The GDI is not a slogan. We aim at capacity building. China believes that if you have the global south on the track of autonomous development equal to other countries, you need to transfer not only the capital technology, but capability, the knowledge. So we're known as a knowledge sharing model.
4: Focus on what's relevant in China.

0: the world. Bridge the gap between what you know and what you want to know. This is The Hub.
1: I mean, Ambassador Bach, Academician Joe just touched upon a very important concept, isn't it? That is capacity building. How important is it when it comes to capacity building for Africa from initiatives such as the GDI?
2: No, I think for us, what we see in the GDI that resonates with our approach on the continent is we are looking for transformative interventions and transformative initiatives. We see GDI as significantly transformative in terms of a paradigm shift. But our focus now is on value addition. What you talked about there is for far too long we have been exporting unprocessed raw materials, whether it's minerals, whether it's agricultural products. So we are now determined and very deliberate in saying whether it is China or any other partner that our partnership will have to be anchored on the fact that we want to also develop the capacities to process some of these products on the continent. So we can do a number of things. Number one, by doing processing on the continent, you are developing some level of industrialization and capacity to do that. But also, you are then creating jobs for the millions of young African men and women who, I must confess, quite often struggle to really, you know, find jobs even after graduating from universities or technical institutions of higher learning. So we have, a long history of exporting raw materials and re-importing the finished product at a much higher price, which I think is quite... you know, there is a serious contradiction there that you produce the original product and then you re-import the finished product at a much higher price. So we have been short-changed for far too long, and I think we have made a very deliberate and decisive decision to say that has to come to an end, and our processes, including our engagement with China on the zero tariff, will have to be based on value addition, industrialization, and modernization of our productive and our production systems on the African continent so that we can rightfully create jobs on the continent, but we can also have the technology and the know-how to be able to not only extract these resources, but to process and ensure that our people benefit directly from the outcomes of the natural resources that we've been gifted.
1: How is China's recent tariff-free policy of African exports to China, the bulk of Africa that has diplomatic relations with China, of course, working in reality?
2: Well, it's still early stages. I think the initiative was started in 2024 for the first set of 33, what they call the LDCs, least developed countries. And then on the May 1, the 20 non-LDCs were added. So you have 53 African countries with diplomatic ties with China that have will benefit from this zero tariff. But on the zero tariff, one of the things that we are trying to do is to ensure that, number one, we are well coordinated as a continent so that we can get, we can optimize our engagement with China on this. Because when you look at the Chinese market, it is huge, 1.4 billion people. So scale matters. So we have to ensure that what we produce is at scale. We produce at scale, quality, efficiency, to ensure that we're able to access what is perhaps the most lucrative market in the world today, and that is the Chinese market. So we are looking at establishing regional value chains to ensure that what we produce is not only produced in an effective and efficient manner, but the quality meets the standards that are set by China.
1: Professor Joe, let me start with you. Maybe two key words to summarize the key to global development in the next few decades of the 21st century. What do you think are the two most important things that people should know?
3: First would be development priority. That will ensure the world moving toward the right direction for the mankind and not going back to the jungle law. The world has been divided, fragmented politically, but under the banner of development, if we put development first, then we find many areas for cooperation, possibility for cooperation. For example, you mentioned the climate change, the food security, public health, etc. When you focus on one of the functional areas to try to make improvement of it, you find functional consensus and also opportunity for cooperation. Secondly, I would think of cooperation or synergy. Development is a cause that needs a lot of resources. So not only one government can solve all the problem, but we need cooperation among all international actors, national as well as multinational. We also need public and private cooperation. We need cooperation from all different sectors, the women, the children, the medical doctors, the digital specialists, technicians, and etc. Cooperation of all. So all the resources you can think of, all the manpower you can think of toward this right direction of the world, so that to guarantee that future will be a better one.
1: Priority and synergy. Ambassador Bach, what do you think are the two things that you want to leave our audience with when it comes to the future of global development?
2: I will say ownership is extremely important. Ownership. And I think the people of China can relate to when you say ownership. I think you owned your development trajectory, you owned your processes here. So it is very important for nations and societies to, in the first instance, determine what their priorities are. When development is imagined and imposed from outside, the results are often very limited. So I think it's extremely important that the architecture for development is homegrown, and that the architecture for development reflects the dynamics of the society that is trying to really move forward. And absent that is going to be foreign imposed, and the results are going to be very limited. And we've seen that. The second message I would like to leave with your audience is a holistic approach. It has to be a whole of society approach where, as the professor said, we have to involve the different demographics, young and old, men and women, rural and urban folks. But more critically, how do you then harness the natural resources that you have and you bring the society together in an environmentally friendly manner? Of course, we are dealing, as our colleague here works on issues of climate. On the African continent, we are paying the highest price for climate change. And unfortunately, we contributed the least to the problems that we have now. In parts of our continent, in the Sahel and the Horn of Africa, the impact of climate change is a lived reality. I have been to all these places and I know it. So the two words I will leave with your audience will be ownership is extremely important in any development exercise, and it has to be a holistic, whole of society approach.
1: Now, Maninud, what do you think?
4: From my opinion, if I can choose two words for this quality GDI, it would be we share goal. Because if we share goal, we share the direction how like we should do together. And the second would be innovation. If we have the innovation, this will be give us the new technology to handle, to help people and humanity to live in the current state of the climate change.
1: All right, with that, we come to the end of this special roundtable presented to you by CGTN and China International Development Cooperation Agency. I want to thank all of our panelists for their great insights. I'll see you again next time.
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0: Some say Chinese is one of the most difficult languages in the world, and learning it is almost impossible.
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1: the grammar.
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6: It just complicates it so much.
0: Only because you're not learning it in the right way. Why not try Takeaway Chinese, where you can take some Chinese away and experience progress day by day. Takeaway Chinese, we will promise you a difference. How can you experience real life in China without making that trip to the fabulous Middle Kingdom? How do you get to meet people living in China without actually coming face to face with them? Welcome to Chinese Theatre, a program that seeks to immerse you deeply in the sights, sounds and tastes of China, just as if you're touring the country in real life and getting involved in the daily lives of people living here. Join us for Chinese Theatre and be blown away by the joys and sorrow, dreams and passion, love and devotion, aspiration and struggles of the people you'll meet. Chinese Theatre, a journey of a lifetime and an inspiration for the soul.
7: Hello and welcome to Chinese Theatre. In today's edition, we'll continue with the drama series titled Xiao Mai Enters the Town. Wang Xiaomai is a rural woman who got married with Lin Mu, a Beijing resident who went to the countryside in his youth. After Lin Mu was admitted by a university after passing the National College Entrance Examination, Xiaomai accompanied her husband back to his home in Beijing, where she encountered a lot of unexpected problems, among which she was not accepted by her mother-in-law. Nevertheless, Xiaomai worked hard to have managed to overcome all the problems and finally won over Lin's family, and the two lived a happy life ever since. Now stay tuned.
8: Hey, Xiaomai.
9: Yeah?
8: Did you make all these clothes?
9: Yeah.
8: You are amazing.
9: Dad.
8: Yes?
9: Have some water.
8: Okay.
9: Here you go.
8: Xiaomai.
9: Yeah?
8: I never imagined you would open such a big tailor shop. You make me proud.
9: Oh, good. Dad. Of course. Dad, let's buy some good cloth in a day or two, and I'll make a new outfit for you and for Mum.
8: Hey, we don't need so many clothes. Listen to me. Save the money. Save the money. Huh?
9: Dad.
8: Huh?
9: I can earn money now. Don't worry about it.
8: Good. Okay, then.
9: That's right. Now drink.
10: Hey, what are you doing?
11: I have pest control.
10: There aren't any pests.
11: Please.
10: You are too unreasonable.
11: Prevention is better than a cure.
10: I can't stand it.
9: Dad, look there.
12: Look, those are apartment buildings. Very posh. They have everything you could need.
8: That's not good.
12: Why?
8: If the dining room and the bathroom are in the same apartment, the air will not be good.
12: Apartments are more comfortable. They have fans for the summer and heating for the winter, right? Comfortable.
8: Still not comfortable. The seasons are given by God. So in winter, people should feel cold, then they will feel comfortable when they sit on heated corn. Right?
12: Yes, you're right.
8: In summer, people should sweat and clean their bodies with cold water. That will be more comfortable, right? If there were no seasons, what would be the point of living? Xiaomai, I have gained a lot during this visit. I feel relieved to see you live such a good life. Such a relief.
9: too headstrong, and I've caused you and my mum so much trouble, haven't I?
8: It's my fault. I almost let you and Linmo get divorced. I'm old and confused. Semai.
9: Huh?
8: Is Linmo really so busy studying?
9: Dad.
8: Why hasn't he been back for many days?
9: He has exams soon. He's busy.
8: Really?
9: Why would I lie to you?
8: Then I feel relieved.
2: When does your dad plan to leave?
9: Do you want to kick him out? Is that it?
2: Why are you always thinking me bad? I mean, it's not easy for your dad to come to Beijing. He should stay here for a longer time.
9: Don't worry. I won't tell him about Lin Mu's affair. I don't want him to have a heart attack.
5: Oh, I'm over here!
13: Don't choose! Don't move!
5: Come over here!
13: He's over there!
14: Are you Xiaomai's dad?
8: Yes, yes.
14: Nice to meet you.
8: You are...
14: I'm Aunt Betty, who lives above Professor Lin's flat. All call me Betty.
8: Do you know Xiaomai?
14: Of course! Xiaomai and I got off to a bad start. But it was all my fault.
9: I just can't stand Yang Wentai being so proud when Xiaomai arrived here. Yang Wentai locked her up at home as if she was a prisoner. You didn't know, did you, huh? She didn't even give Xiaomai enough food. Is she evil or what?
8: She locked up Xiaomai?
9: Yes.
8: Not enough food?
9: Right. Even now, Yang Wentai is telling others Xiaomai is a Kaoyuan member from the rural area who came here to see a doctor. She never admits she's her daughter-in-law. Xiaomai still calls her Professor Yang. If you don't believe me, go back and ask them. And their son, Lin Mu, is much worse. He hasn't come home for half a month. I mean, half a month. Xiaomai takes care of the old people in his family, as well as the young. I feel so bad for her. Jeez, this family. Okay, I should be off. Bye, yeah? See you next time.

0: walk with me.
1: Okay.
0: Xiaomei, tell me, is everything okay here?
1: I'm fine. Can't you see that?
0: I know you're stubborn from young. If you set to go, you never give up. Xiaomei, since you got married to Lin Mu, I have been worried so much. I'm afraid that my daughter will be bullied.
1: Dad, I'm fine enough now, right? Lin Mu treats Yaya and I very well.
0: Yes. Lin Mu is a good guy. He is kind-hearted and sentimental. But he doesn't have his own ideas sometimes. He often does things he shouldn't. You are his wife, so you need to keep an eye on him, eh?
1: Lin Mu is already an adult. He's not a kid anymore. He knows what he wants. I don't need to worry about him.

0: won't make this journey again. If you miss your mom and me, come back together with Linmu and Yaya. I would like to see you again before I die. I won't be sorry for my life.
1: Dad, stop talking nonsense. I know. By coming here, I haven't been able to look after you and Mum. I'm bad. Dad, Yaya and I will go back home with you this time, and we won't leave you again.
0: Stop talking nonsense. Your home is here now. You make so much effort and suffer so much to be here today. How can you leave here so easily?
1: I miss Mum, my brother, and our home.
0: I know your life is tough here. But you have decided to come here. So no matter what you come up against, remember that you must do your best to settle here in the city. Stop crying.
2: Chicken steak.
0: Chicken. I lose, I drink.
3: Mrs.
0: Yao, you're back just in time. Come, sit down. We didn't have a good conversation in Xiaosigo last time. So let me propose a toast to you this time.
4: How can you drink? Do you want to die?
0: Mrs. Yang, what do you mean?
4: I told you, he can't drink alcohol.
0: All men can drink.
2: Right. All men can drink. Cheers.
4: You're different from him.
0: Why is he so different to others? He is straightforward, honest, kind, and well-educated. He is a good and real man.
1: Dad, he's drunk. Don't drink anymore.
0: Hey, I haven't. I am thinking clearly now. Xiaomai, you are here just in time. Come propose a toast to your in-laws. In future, you should not only be a good daughter-in-law, but also regard your in-laws as your own parents.
4: It's not necessary.
0: It is necessary. It is said that a son-in-law is like half a son, so a daughter-in-law is like a daughter. If you don't mind, drink this glass. And from now on, Xiaomai is like your own daughter.
4: Didn't I tell you in Xiaoshigo that I never drink?
0: Oh.
1: Dad, Professor Yang really doesn't drink. I'll drink it for her. Just say I propose a toast.
0: Xiaomai, where are your manners? You call her Professor Yang. Who is she? She is your mother. Call her mum.
4: I think it's good to call Professor Yang. It shows more respect, really. It's fine, Professor Yang.
0: It's not the same. If others heard, they think we are not polite. Xiaomai, propose another toast to your dad.
2: Okay.
1: Dad.
2: Okay. Don't worry. From now on, I'll treat Xiaomai as my own daughter. I won't let her feel wronged. Okay, cheers.
0: Mr. Lin, to thank you for that. Let's drink happily today.

0: Okay.
1: He really isn't well. He can't drink any more.
2: It doesn't matter. I'm happy today. I haven't been this happy for decades. We must enjoy ourselves today.
3: Okay, Senpai. Go and buy some more snacks.
0: Here.
3: Chicken! It's me again. I lose again. I drink.
1: Feng Xiang.
4: Xiaomai.
1: What are you doing here?
4: I went to the tailor's shop. Mrs. Ai said you've closed the shop for quite a few days.
1: What is it?
4: Huh? Your dad is here?
1: For several days. Oh. Why are you looking for me?
4: Nothing. It's about the order I told you. Do you want to accept it?
1: I accept it. Thank you, Dongsheng.
4: You're welcome.
1: But I can't do it now. My dad's here. I have to look after him. I'll start on it when he leaves.
4: Ah, there's no rush. So tell me, Xiaomai, has Lin Mu stayed at home recently?
1: He's taking his exam soon. He's busy. I didn't tell him my dad's here.
4: Is it that you didn't tell him? Or that he's unwilling to come back? Xiaomai, don't cover for Lin Mu. I already know what happened.
1: That's good. I won't pretend anymore then. Don't look at me like that. You don't need to comfort me. I can still go on living without anyone.
4: Of course you will. Still as stubborn as ever. Can you really give up Lin Mu?
1: Well, if I can't, so what? It doesn't matter now. His mum's right. I shouldn't have come to Beijing.
4: Are you still Wang Xiaomai? Where is your courage to fight for every hardness? You have got through so much. How could you give it up so easily?
1: What can I do? It's Lin Mu's right to love whoever he wants. I'm not that shameless kind of person. I have my own self-respect. Even if I'm hungry or cold, I won't beg him to stay.
4: But...
3: Do you agree that we shouldn't fight against ourselves? Don't always think about those annoying and unpleasant, helpless things all day. We have to be happy. If not, others will be happy.
4: Right.
3: Life is so short. Only a few decades. So we have to live happily. cheers again. Live. Mr. Lin, why do people come into and leave the world in tears? After growing up, people are busy. What are we busy for?
4: True.
3: When we die and unfold our hands, it seems that we give everything back to God. Do you know? But what do we give to God?
4: Nothing. We go empty-handed.
3: Right. Nothing. Empty-handed.
4: We live empty-handed.
3: We live empty-handed.
4: Philosophy of life.

0: Hey. Hey, wake up, wake up.
1: What's wrong?
0: Where's your dad?
1: Maybe he's out. Why, are you looking for him?
0: No reason. Just ask him when will he leave.
1: He'll leave when he wants to. You don't need to kick him out.
0: What are you saying? I just asked when your dad will leave. I need to prepare. I can give him some Beijing specialties to take. Come. Come here. Let's go.
2: Limbo, hurry up. It's time for class. Let's go.
3: Go.
2: Who are you looking for?
3: Why are you here?
4: I'm looking for Limbo.
2: Limbo?
3: It's just none of your business.
2: Okay,
3: go to class. Okay, see you.
4: I know you are busy studying, so I came to see you. Limbo, am I holding you out for class?
3: No, Dad. Come and take a seat.
4: Okay. Oh, I can tell this is your bed, all right? Of course. It's clean.
3: Dad, sit down. Dad, how is Shashigo and the family?
4: They are fine. But your mom misses you. You've been in the city for years. On holidays, your mom talks about you. She asked me to visit you. So I came here because I'm free to see you.
3: Why didn't mom come here with you?
4: There are many things at home. She can't leave. As long as you remember to write letters back frequently, she'll be happy.
3: I will definitely write.
4: Great. You are like a proper university student.
3: I'm a university student.
4: Right. Limbo, seeing you make such great achievements, I can even die tomorrow without regret.
3: Dad, don't say that.
4: Limbo, we don't look forward to much. We only hope you and Xiaomai can live happily together. I know Xiaomai is poorly educated. It's her best thing that she can get married to you now you are in the city. No matter what you meet in the future, Xiaomai can only depend on you. Am I right? Limbo, every family has a skeleton in its cupboard. I have seen your family's situation. I understand why your mom didn't allow Xiaomai to come here. But Xiaomai is straightforward. When she set a goal, no one can stop her. So your mom and I could only let her come. Whether her future is happy or sad, all depends on her fate. Treat Xiaomai well. This is my only wish now.
3: I will.
4: Take this.
3: What's this?
4: Take it to buy some milk powder. You must be tired from studying.
3: Dad, I can't take this money. It's not easy for you to earn it.
4: We are working for ourselves now. We had a good harvest this year. This is only 2 bags of wheat worth.
3: I have a scholarship. I really can't take it.
5: 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Tomorrow, we'll continue with the drama series titled Xiaomai Enters the Town. Thank you for tuning in and see you tomorrow.

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1: Now the news. I'm Shane Bigham. China's top court has issued a set of provisions marking the first judicial interpretation supporting the country's ecological and environmental code. The 13 articles clarify how courts should handle environmental cases during the transition to the new code, which will take effect on August 15th alongside the legislation. As China's first comprehensive environmental law, the code covers pollution control, ecosystem protection, and green development. It also supports the country's goals of peaking carbon emissions before 2030 and achieving carbon neutrality before 2060. A world-first 16-megawatt floating wind power platform has officially started operation in China. Named Haiyou Anlan, the facility is 136 kilometers offshore in the South China Sea and can withstand super typhoons. It's connected to the Lufeng oilfield power grid, supplying clean electricity. The platform can generate 54 million kilowatt hours of green power annually, saving around 15,000 cubic meters of fuel oil and reducing carbon dioxide emissions by 35,000 metric tons each year. The Chinese Foreign Ministry has urged Japan to reflect on the historical context of the Hiroshima atomic bombing, saying the tragedy caused by nuclear weapons must never be repeated. Spokesperson Lin Jian said the lessons of Japan's wartime militarism and aggression must not be forgotten. He criticized some Japanese right-wing forces for focusing only on Japan's status as a nuclear victim, while downplaying its wartime aggression. Lin also urged Japan to uphold its commitment to nuclear nonproliferation, as debates grow in Japan over revising its non-nuclear principles and expanding its role in nuclear arrangements. The remarks came as Hiroshima marked the 81st anniversary of the atomic bombing during World War II. The Cyberspace Administration of China has launched a cybersecurity review of products sold by Palo Alto Networks in China. The American multinational cybersecurity company provides network security products and services worldwide. The administration said the review aims to ensure the secure and stable operation of critical information infrastructure, prevent cybersecurity risks, and protect national security. Saudi-based Al Hadath and Al Arabiya reported that Iran and Oman have reached an understanding on a framework to reopen the Strait of Hormuz for 60 days. The reported deal, which requires approval from Iran's Supreme National Security Council, aims to restore safe navigation through the strategic waterway. However, Iran continues to deny that talks are underway with the United States. Under the arrangement, vessels would use designated routes.

0: routes near Iranian and Omani waters, with no transit fees charged. The move comes amid efforts to revive a U.S.-Iran peace memorandum as indirect negotiations continue through mediators following months of regional tensions. Lebanon's national news agency says Israeli airstrikes near the southern city of Tyre injured four people early Thursday. The agency said Israeli forces intensified overnight strikes, with artillery also landing in the area. Israel said the attacks were in response to what it called a blatant violation of the ceasefire by Hezbollah, after two Israeli soldiers were killed in southern Lebanon on Wednesday. The escalation came as the two sides held talks in Rome to strengthen a U.S.-brokered security arrangement reached in June to ease border tensions. Foreign ministers from eight countries have condemned Israel's continued actions in Gaza, citing attacks on civilian infrastructure and rising casualties. The joint statement by countries including Jordan and Egypt said the violations breach international law and threaten efforts to implement a Gaza peace plan. They called for civilian protection, unrestricted humanitarian aid delivery, and accountability for violations, warning that escalations could derail the political process and undermine prospects for a two-state solution. A city leader in Ceuta says around 100 people died during last week's mass border rush, while between 3,000 and 5,000 migrants remain in the Spanish enclave. Juan Jesus Vivas made the remarks at a European Parliament meeting, calling for greater support from Spain and the EU to help manage the growing migration pressure. Located on Morocco's northern coast, Ceuta is a key entry point for migrants seeking to reach Europe. A study published in the International Journal of Epidemiology has found that rising temperatures and heat waves are linked to poor mental health among children and young people. The study found that mental health risk increased by nearly 1% for children with every 1 degree Celsius rise in daily temperature. Children aged 5 to 18 were most vulnerable, with risk rising by 25% during heat waves. Researchers said high temperatures may affect children by disrupting sleep, outdoor activities, and education. That's the news. I'm Shane Bigham.
1: From epic tales of mystery and magic to accounts of battle and empire, from the verses of ancient poets,
2: 关关雎鸠，在河之洲,
1: to the masterpieces of our times, A Light on Literature brings to life China's literary heritage and a look at the world in a new light.
3: Hi, I'm Huang Rei. On today's A Light on Literature, we continue by presenting the book Tides from the West, a Chinese autobiography written by Chang Mengling. Chang Mengling was a well-respected Chinese educator. He served as the education minister of the Republic of China in the late 1920s, before being appointed president of Peking University in the 1930s. This autobiography reads like a movie script that takes you back to experience what China was like a century ago. Today, Tang Daming narrates part 2 of chapter 22, titled Social Structure and Social Progress. Enjoy.
4: In the long course of history, especially since the latter days of the Tang Dynasty, China has been weak in national defense because her invaders have all been organized on a war footing, while she was organized on the basis of peace. Defense forces have had to be drawn from peaceful communities and maintained by a central authority, which was a mere superstructure above a peace-loving society. The Chinese, under the leadership of the Mings, overthrew the Yuan dynasty not so much through their own military might as because of the failing strength of the Yuan dynasty. Through long years of wars on two continents, the military force of the descendants of the Genghis Khan had spent itself. Under Cheng Zu, second emperor of the Ming dynasty, China succeeded in organizing a strong army, which conquered a great part of northeast China during his reign. But this military power gradually weakened after his death. When the warlike Manchu ethnic group rose outside the Great Wall, the Mings were helpless in the face of Tartar invasion, and the Ming Dynasty gave way to the Qing Dynasty without much effective fighting. After more than a century in China, the ethnic Manchus in turn were contaminated by the peaceful spirit of the Han Chinese, and when the Western powers attacked China with gunboats, Xi was again helpless. Studying the past, Japan assumed that history would repeat itself, and on this assumption began her continental campaign against China in 1894. Up to that year, she was right. But Chinese history then began to shift its course as China learned the tricks of Western civilization. Japan was either unaware of this change or tried to nip it in the bud. In either case, she did not hesitate to launch a new continental campaign some 30 years later, and was surprised to find that a stumbling block had risen in her way. This was China's social progress. Japan had seen at the top the weak and corrupt imperial Peking government, whose financial strength had been sapped by the leakage system. Later, she saw on the surface the warring warlords, but she was blind to the undercurrents which had slowly but persistently moved in China's immense ocean during the last 50 years. In the old days, organized national ties had existed in secret societies. The members lived outside the village units, gathering around large cities and along commercial routes. Their main purpose was mutual protection against oppression, but this sometimes degenerated into illicit trade. They were powerful in time of internal rebellion, but not of much use against foreign aggression. They lacked new ideas, and the notion of social progress was alien to them. But now, on the fringes of the many thousands of self-governing units in the country, there had gathered people imbued with national ideas as against local prejudices and newly learned patriotism as against family loyalty. These individuals hummed like honeybees round a hive and gradually gathered in clusters along the edges. More and more individuals sneaked out to join those outside. As the clusters grew in size, they began to make intrusions into the hive and affected the life of the whole colony. At the same time, they began to organize themselves into a national union, so to speak, and took China as their common hive. Such was the growth of China's modern national institutions. The process was hastened by the rapid extension of communication. Steam navigation, highways, railroads, and airways. Educational associations, chambers of commerce, labor unions, scientific, engineering, and political science societies, and other bodies all were organized on a national basis. Political parties, whether the Kuomintang or those whose views were opposed to it, all led the people to think along national lines. The universities took members of the family and molded them into leaders of the nation. Schools instilled national consciousness and patriotism into the formative minds of the new generation. In spite of continuous civil wars, even before the unification of the country, the number of public schools had multiplied in all the provinces. Private citizens established private schools as a way of expressing their patriotism. These millions of elementary school graduates, entering thousands of local self-governing communities, spread ideas of patriotism even to the humble hamlets of the interior. Once, traveling in the interior during the fight along the Great Wall, I saw a solitary small boy playing soldier. He took a tree for his imaginary enemy and stabbed it with his dagger. Then he imagined that his enemy struck back. He made gestures of defending himself, then fell to the ground with his eyes closed and whispered to himself, "I die for my country." Evidently, he was defending the country against the Japanese invasion. During the later war, after a few of the Chongqing people had deserted to the Japanese, Way back in the hinterland, I saw a little boy digging a small grave with a spade. When the work was done, he put a sign on the grave, "The Traitor." In one mountainous region, where the nearest school was miles away, a mining engineer saw small boys writing on the walls of their village, "Long live the Three People's Principles of Dr. Sun Yat-sen." These instances show the growth of the national bonds that were taking the place of local ones. Under the influence of the new education, organized into a national school system, children all over the country now made paper airplanes and sailed them in the air. They made toy water pumps and built toy automobiles. They began to be mechanically minded, a good groundwork for future industrialization of the country. The growth of light industries in recent years has drawn more and more individuals from the local units, and they have begun to associate into a national body instead of local guilds. Radio has brought new ideas to the people through the air. Customs, superstitions, dialects, folk songs, religions, domestic industries, and the economic condition of the tottering local trades and of the suffering farmers have been investigated and studied scientifically from data gathered by institutions of higher learning and learned societies. China has begun to know herself through scientific research. The turmoils of half a century had set the people thinking. Their attitudes toward life began to change. They tried to create a new stability out of chaos by forming effective national bonds to hold China together in the face of invasion and by working for the progress of the country. This new social and national consciousness was not yet strong enough to face modern warfare with full force, but it was formidable enough to offer stubborn resistance with indomitable will.
3: Welcome to A Light on Literature, a representation of timeless works from Chinese literature. Today's narration by Tang Daming is Tides from the West, a Chinese autobiography written by Chang Mengling. Chang Mengling was a well-respected Chinese educator. He served as the education minister of the Republic of China in the late 1920s, before being appointed president of Peking University in the 1930s. This autobiography reads like a movie script that takes you back to experience what China was like a century ago. Via this book, readers can relive the quiet village life of Chang's childhood, the fast-changing urban life of his teen years, and the impact of his growing awareness of Western thought, as well as the years of studying abroad that would shape his thinking. Enjoy.

Chapter 23, Enchanted City of Peking. As Paris has inherited the spirit of the ancient Roman Empire, Peking has inherited that of the Chinese Empire of the old glorious days. Paris is the city of cities in the west, Peking in the east. Of Paris, you feel that it is not only a city of Frenchmen, but also your own. So Peking is not the city of the Chinese alone, but universal. In both Paris and Peking, one says, "This is my city, where I would like to live." I lived in Peking for 15 years until the evil one dislodged me in 1937. As I look back to the old days there, even the annoying dust of Peking is rich in pleasant associations. I miss it and long for it. In the early morning, when the rising sun cast its beams upon the paper windows, with shadows of creeping vines dancing upon them, you would see a thin layer of dust sprayed evenly upon your mahogany desk from the night before. It was a pleasure to dust it off carefully with a feather duster. Then you would dust the brush holder carved with landscapes and the carved inkstone once owned by famous scholars of past centuries who dusted and washed it

centuries before you. And you would do the same for the porcelains of Qianlong, the bronzes of the Zhou Dynasty, the oracle bones of the Shang period used for divination 4,000 years ago, and other time-worn treasures. Even the books, printed long before the West knew anything of the art and lying peacefully on your shelves, did not escape your attention. Let your fingers touch the covers, you would find that the dust did not grudge its favor. Then you felt that you had done well your morning's preliminary work. The sun-lit windows with their dancing shadows now smiled before you. The spotless desk, with its ageless pieces of art displayed before your eyes, beckoned you on. With a tranquil mind and contented heart, you set to your day's work. In such an atmosphere of antiquity, you might read of the period when Confucius taught his disciples, or when the Nestorians came to the glorious empire of the Tangs, or the Jesuits made their astronomical instruments at the Ming court, or Buddha preached his doctrine of eternity, or Napoleon carried his campaign into Russia and drank oil from the streetlights, or Genghis Khan sent his invincible armies to the Danube basin, founded an empire on two continents, and made Peking the capital of one of his grandsons. In Peking, one could read history in its true perspective, for this city was as grand as nature itself and as old as history. As a capital, it has witnessed the rise and fall of five dynasties. Dynasties came and were gone, but Peking remained. The palace buildings were all rectangular and symmetrically arranged like an armchair, with a vast rectangular courtyard in the middle in which stood proudly the giant incense burners of gilded bronze whose smoke, when incense was burning, streamed to the sky. Bronze deer stood in rows and pairs of crouching lions of stone or bronze guarded the entrances. Over 100 of these courtyards, with imposing buildings on three sides, were fitted together like the squares of a chessboard in the Forbidden City, which was shut in by rectangular yellow walls, with yellow-roofed towers standing out against the sky at four corners. The Yuans began it, the Mings rebuilt it, and the Qings improved it to its present form. The yellow enamel tiles of the roofs shone under the brilliant sun in a speckless blue sky. At dusk or before dawn, the triumphal towers of Wu Men, the main entrance of the Forbidden City, silhouetted against the pale sky, looked like castles in the air. On a cloudless moonlit night, they made one feel that he was near some fairy palace of the moon, which he might admire but not reach. Before the little Emperor Puyi, who reigned over this city within the city of Peking, was ousted from the Forbidden City by General Feng Yuxiang in 1926, semi-monthly audiences were granted to the remnants of Qing officialdom. Attired in the quaint old Qing costumes, the officials clustered around the back doors of his toy empire, seeking admittance. A few days after the coup d'etat, I went into the palace to witness a government committee sealing house by house the doors of the halls. A few of the eunuchs were still retained, from whom I got quite a bit of information about life in the palace and stories of the doings of emperors and empresses, princes and princesses of bygone days. One story was about the large looking glass which ran from the ceiling to the bottom of the wall. The Empress Dowager loved to sit opposite it so that she could see for herself how stately she was. One day, the governor of Shanxi was granted an audience by Her Majesty. As he entered the door, he saw her in the mirror and bent his knees before the image, kowtowing. "What did the Empress Dowager do? I suppose she was angry." I said, "No, no, she smiled and said to him kindly, 'You are seeing me in the mirror.'" I met some of the eunuchs who attended the princess at the palace school for

0: princes, and found them to be all illiterate. Imperial household regulations forbade them to have an education so that they would remain ignorant of what was taught in the school. Perched on frames hanging in the veranda, red, yellow, and blue parrots talk the language of the princesses who had spent much time in teaching them. "Please come in. Guests coming. Bring tea," said the blue one to me, and the red and yellow ones echoed. "Bring tea. Bring tea." This was the first time I ever saw a blue parrot. Goldfish, black, white, red, and gold varieties, many of them almost a foot long, darted in the palace ponds, their periscope eyes looking skyward, while their multiple fan-shaped silken tails waved gracefully in the water. The living quarters of Puyi looked vulgar. A cheap-looking long foreign table stood in the middle of the hall, with a few ugly chairs at either side. A pair of pink glass vases decorated the table. It was more like a second-rate country inn in America than the residence of an emperor of China. All the fine furniture and art treasures had been pushed aside and bundled up in the background. The vulgar Western civilization of the treaty ports had invaded the palace. Nothing could be more out of place. Cheap magazines were scattered about. Half an apple, freshly cut, and a newly opened box of biscuits lay on the table. Apparently, the emperor had been taken by surprise and left the place as it was at the moment. When the sealed doors were subsequently opened for a methodical checking over of the art treasures, the variety of beautiful objects was amazing. There were watermelons carved out of jade, which looked like real ones. Porcelains the color of blue skies after a shower. Bronzes that had witnessed 30 centuries of peace and war. And imperial seals of jade, which had set their mark on many an important document. Among the famous paintings of the Tang, Song, Yuan, Ming, and Qing periods were landscapes depicting the beauty and harmony of nature, which invited you to step in and enjoy a tranquil life. Horses that looked ready to trot out from the picture. Fish that seemed to be swimming in water. Geese hissing and honking as if painted in sound. Bamboo shadows that appeared to bend in the autumn breeze. Lotus leaves fresh with morning dew. Orchids that seemed to pour forth their mild scent into the air. Great painting in China meant to render not the likeness alone, but the motion, sound, color, characteristics, all that would stir the imagination and evoke feeling. In other words, it tried to paint the spirit of the subject. For 2 years, the committee, with a staff of over 100 persons, ransacked every recess of the vast palace for treasures of art and checked many hundreds of thousands of articles accumulated through generations of emperors. Some of the storerooms were sealed with spider webs, and others had dust ankle deep, a sure sign that they had been a no man's land for a century or more. Some treasures had lain there unnoticed for many, many years. No one knew how long. At long last, the palace was thrown open to view, and the palace museum established to exhibit its treasures. The public, especially the younger generation, opened their eyes at the riches and wonderful achievements of Chinese art through the centuries. Peking was already a center of art. Connoisseurs were many, and artists not lacking. And with the opening of the Palace Museum, the city was much enriched. Things heretofore secluded in the depths of the palace were now revealed for anyone to see. Things previously accessible only to the royal family were now open to the common people.
1: That was part 1 of chapter 23 of the book, Tides from the West, a Chinese autobiography written by Chiang Monglin, read by Tang Daming, and published by the Foreign Language Teaching and Research Press. Some names and terminologies in this book have been updated for contemporary usage. Join us again next time on A Light on Literature for Part 2 of Chapter 23, titled Enchanted City of Peking. I'm Huang Rui. See you next time.

0: Welcome to A Light on Literature, a representation of timeless works from Chinese literature. Today's narration by Tang Daming is Tides from the West, a Chinese autobiography written by Chang Mengling. Chang Mengling was a well-respected Chinese educator. He served as the education minister of the Republic of China in the late 1920s, before being appointed president of Peking University in the 1930s. This autobiography reads like a movie script that takes you back to experience what China was like a century ago. Via this book, readers can relive the quiet village life of Chang's childhood, the fast-changing urban life of his teen years, and the impact of his growing awareness of Western thought, as well as the years of studying abroad that would shape his thinking. Enjoy.
1: The best military commander is not he who fights 100 battles and wins every one of them. The best military strategy does not lead to the desiccation of the enemy's capital city. Decoding the Art of War will help you understand why there's no art in war and how Sun Tzu stayed undefeatable using the science of war, with fun stories and insightful breakdown of famous battles. 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

0: Some say Chinese is one of the most difficult languages in the world, and learning it is almost impossible.
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3: So I'm sort of tone deaf. I can't really hear them.
4: I think the cultural mindset is the biggest complication for
1: the grammar.
5: 知吃思吃都还难.
6: It just complicates it so much.
0: Only because you're not learning it in the right way. Why not try Takeaway Chinese, where you can take some Chinese away and experience progress day by day. Takeaway Chinese, we will promise you a difference. Some say Chinese is one of the most difficult languages in the world, and learning it is almost impossible.
1: So learning Chinese, the most difficult thing.
2: 非常难.
3: So I'm sort of tone deaf. I can't really hear them.
4: I think the cultural mindset is the biggest complication for
1: the grammar.
5: 知吃思吃都还难.
6: It just complicates it so much.
0: Only because you're not learning it in the right way. Why not try Takeaway Chinese, where you can take some Chinese away and experience progress day by day. Takeaway Chinese, we will promise you a difference.

0: 大家好，欢迎收听随行汉语。 Welcome to Takeaway Chinese. I'm Yeo Honglin with Tony here in the studio. Hi, Tony.
1: Hey, Honglin. Hello to all of our listeners out there. It's always a pleasure to be on the show and looking forward to learn something to take away today.
0: Oh, yeah, and very happy to have you here. Studying abroad is a pretty cool experience.
1: Yeah, I agree. I think that it gives you a slice of a different culture, a different way of life and living and eating, making friends, and just it's a whole lot of things. Working is also very different, but I think living or studying abroad at least gives you more than what visiting can do.
0: Yeah, and also actually there are a lot of challenges you have to face, so hopefully you feel a little more prepared. You have an idea of what, at least at the very beginning, what to start preparing yourself about. If it'll help, hopefully, for our dear listeners. If you're interested in Chinese culture and you want to get a grip on the Chinese language and perhaps you'd like to study here in China, then this is the show for you. But now, let's provide you with some free Chinese for takeaway. 你猜怎么着？我收到中国大学的录取通知书了。恭喜你，你要上哪个大学？北京语言大学。太好了。
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0: that's the conversation.
1: Pretty straightforward. I think that this is a conversation that I think people would have in this context.
0: Yeah, in a real world scenario. So for the first sentence, 你猜怎么着? 我收到中国大学的录取通知书了。So
1: this is, hey, guess what? I just received an offer from a Chinese university. Yeah. So, 你猜怎么着? I know 这 is normally like this.
0: Actually, that is a different 这, because it's not precisely 这. If you look at the pinyin and the tone mark, you can see there's no tone.
1: I didn't see a tone at all.
0: Because that is 轻声, the light tone.
1: Okay.
0: Which makes it a particle you put at the end of the sentence, which has no exact meaning.
1: Oh, boy.
0: Yeah, so it's like 怎么着? For instance, well, actually, you can find this word in other occasions, like 吃着呢, 吃 is eating, 那 is like asking a question, and this 这 indicates that this action is happening right now. So you're eating right now. It's like saying 吃着呢, look at you, you're eating.
1: All right, and then 我在 收到 is receive.
0: Yes.
1: Right, and 我 of course is I. 中国, this is China.
0: China.
1: Da shue, I think shue means study, and da is like
0: big.
1: So it's like a big
0: university.
1: Study. Must be a school.
0: Yes.
1: And then the, so universities. Lu chu.
0: Lu chu.
1: Lu chu. This is admit or
0: admit,
1: to get in.
0: Yes. So lu carries the meaning of register, whereas chu is like take. So I'm registering you because I take you as a student here. Kind of with that meaning, admit, 录取.
1: Okay. And then 通知书.
0: 通知书.
1: 通知书. I think this is some type of notice or...
0: Yes.
1: Okay.
0: 恭喜你, 你要上哪个大学?
1: And that's congratulations. Which university is it? 恭喜. This is... congratulations.
0: 恭喜恭喜, congratulations. You see this word a lot during festival period, especially the spring festival.
1: Okay. Yeah, 恭喜发财, right?
0: That is the word. And also, if there is a happy occasion, for instance, if you're attending a wedding or a birthday party, or some people would have graduation party, and you would say 恭喜恭喜 because they have good news, and you say congratulations.
1: Okay. And then 你要 is you want. 上, I think this means
0: 上大学, actually together is going to university. Yes.
1: Okay. 那个 is which, right?
0: Yes. So going to which university?
1: Okay. So 上, go. 那个, which, and then 大学 is university.
0: Which university are you going? 北京语言大学.
1: So this says it's Beijing Language and Culture University.
0: Mm-hmm.
1: Beijing is obviously Beijing.
0: Mm-hmm.
1: 语言.
0: Mm-hmm. That's language.
1: That's language, right?
0: Yes.
1: And then 大学 is university. Where's the culture part? I think it's, shouldn't this just be Beijing?
0: It's translation. Formal translation of Beijing 语言大学 is Beijing Language and Culture University. I think it's because there are a lot of cultural aspects included in the courses of the university. Yes, yet when it's named, it's when it got its Chinese name, it does not include that in. So
1: okay.
0: When it's time to formally translate it into English, people believe it's better if you can include that information as well.
1: Okay.
0: 太好了，我在北京待了一年了，这里有很多好玩的地方。
1: That's great. I've been in Beijing for a year, and it has so many cool places here.
0: Yes. 太好了。
1: 太好了, that's normally, wow, it's amazing.
0: That's amazing.
1: Or it's really good, or it's really amazing. It's too good.
0: Can you think of another way to say that?
1: 太棒了.
0: See, that's the one I'm thinking.
1: 太棒了, okay.
0: 太棒了, or 真棒, great.
1: 真棒, right.
0: Uh-huh, you got it. See, give you a little bit time, and I encourage our listeners to do the same thing. When I ask Tony to think of a word, you can hit the pause button and think of a word yourself, and see if you and Tony are telepathically synced. Or maybe if you got enough vocabulary
1: or they're
0: Chinese.
1: Me.
0: Just, you know, hit the pause and think about a word and you'd be surprised how many Chinese words you already know.
1: Yeah. All right, and then next up is 我在北京.
0: Uh-huh.
1: I think it's like I'm in Beijing.
0: Yes.
1: And then 待, I think this is stay.
0: It's
1: so
0: stay.
1: 待了, uh-huh. Staying. I've been staying. And then 一年了, so 1 year.
0: 1 year.
1: So I've been staying in Beijing for 1 year.
0: Yes, 我在北京待了一年了. This is actually a very useful word.
1: Yeah, I think so.
0: Mm-hmm. So if I want to say, I'd like to stay at home, how do you say that?
1: 我要待家.
0: 我要待在家. I'd like to stay at home.
1: 我要待在家.
0: Yes, perfect.
1: Okay.
0: What if I want to say, stay here, don't go anywhere?
1: I know 这里 is here.
0: Uh-huh.
1: So 待这里.
0: 待在这里. See, you always miss the at. Yeah,
1: okay.
0: The 在. It's a little bit tricky, but see, here we don't have the 在 because 待了一年 is I've stayed here for a year.
1: Right.
0: You can also say 我待在北京一年了. So if you put the 待 before the place you're staying in, you need the 在. But if you put it after, you don't need it anymore.
1: Oh, okay. Mm-hmm.
0: Very useful one. 待了一年了, stayed for a year. 这里
1: 这里, this is here.
0: Mm-hmm.
1: 有很多, so it has a lot. 很多 is a lot. And then 好玩. I think that's supposed to be fun, right?
0: Yeah, 玩 is play. So playful. Playful places.
1: Playful 的地方. So 地方 is place.
0: Yes. This is a oral conversation, which makes it less formal. So 好玩 is not something you would see in a book, perhaps, or in any written form of articles.
1: Mm-hmm.
0: Yet, 好玩, playful. It's very useful in your daily language.
1: Mm.
0: Playful, 好玩的地方, playful places, or fun places.
1: 明白。
0: 可是我现在有点紧张，不知道该准备什么。
1: That's, but I'm a bit nervous now. I have no clue what I should prepare. Kushu. This is a different way to say but.
0: Yeah, what's the other way you're thinking?
1: 但是.
0: Perfect.
1: Yeah, or just 但.
0: Uh-huh. See, you know two answers to my one question. You're making me proud, Tony Reed. Very nice. 但是,
1: you're
0: yes.
1: making me blush. All right. 我现在, so that's I now.
0: Uh-huh. I right now.
1: 有点, so a little.
0: A little.
1: And then 紧张,
0: 紧张.
1: This is nervous.
0: Nervous.
1: Or anxious, right?
0: Uh-huh. 我有点紧张, I'm a bit nervous. How to say don't be nervous?
1: 别紧张.
0: 别紧张, perfect. You can also say 不要紧张.
1: 不要紧张.
0: Both work.
1: And then 不知道, that's I don't know.
0: Uh-huh.
1: 该, is that short for 应该?
0: Yeah.
1: So then I should, right?
0: Should.
1: Junbei 什么? Junbei is normally like ready or prepared.
0: Uh-huh.
1: Right? And then 什么 is what? So

0: 谢谢。
1: 不客气。
0: 不客气, yes. There's another one. 不用谢。Here it is. You use 不用。Don't need to thank me.
1: Oh, but you can, doesn't that also mean you don't use thanks?
0: Right? Well, it means don't need.
1: Usage is 用 too, right?
0: Yeah, but actually it's a way to reply to thank you. So 不用谢 is you don't need to thank me. If you say 不要谢, don't thank me, that sounds a little weird, right? Right?
1: Sorry.
0: That's the thing, because 不要 and 不用.
1: I don't need your thanks.
0: I know, it's just wrong. So 不要 is don't do something, whereas 不用 is there's no need to do something. So that's why we say 不用谢. And there are other examples. For instance, I can say 孩子不用买票.
1: Children don't
0: need to.
1: Need.
0: 买
1: buy
0: 票门票
1: 票门票票票 It's like a ticket of some
0: it's
1: sort,
0: It's a
1: right?
0: ticket. So for children, you do not have to buy a ticket. So there's no need for children to buy a ticket. If you say 孩子不要买票 you're saying to the parents, no, don't buy your kid a ticket. They're not allowed in anyway. So it's not nice.
1: Okay.
0: That's the difference between 不用 and 不要 though they...Sometimes can both be translated as don't do something. Actually, 不要 is don't, whereas 不用 is don't need to. And there's another example, 你不用过去,她会过来。You don't need to go, she'll come to you. So, see, these are how do you use 不用 in a sentence.
1: That sounds very philosophical, that last one.
0: Yeah, you don't have
1: don't
0: to go.
1: Don't chase her, she'll come to you.
0: She'll come to you. Or maybe it's just, you know, two people having an appointment, misinformation
1: Sorry,
0: about where they're meeting. But
1: I like
0: your way. Your way is much deeper. All right.
1: It's cooler, right?
0: It's cooler, much cooler. But now we know how to use 不用.
1: Yes.
0: So 不用担心.
1: And then 担心, this is worry.
0: Worry.
1: Yeah. And then 有, this is have.
0: Have.
1: And then 我 is...I,
0: uh-huh.
1: and then, so it's like, you have me.
0: You have me. Isn't that nice?
1: Yeah, that sounds kind of nice.
0: Mm-hmm. All right, you're listening to Takeaway Chinese with myself, Niu Hongli and Tony. We would love to hear from you. Send us your thoughts by email to learnchinese@cri.com.cn. Coming up next, let's learn about the preparation you need to do before you study abroad. Don't go away, so you will take some Chinese away. Welcome back to Takeaway Chinese. I'm Niu Honglin with Tony here in the studio. So Tony, before dive into the discussion about what to prepare if you want to study in China, what did you prepare before you work abroad?
1: What did I prepare?
0: Make your decision and bought a ticket.
1: Bought a ticket. I packed my clothes. I...researched the institution that I was going to be working in and the city that I was going to be living in and, of course, transportation, lodgings. I think there's a lot of things that I had to look into before I came.
0: Uh-huh. But did you have to do any preparation in terms of paperwork? I mean, apply for a visa and just, you know, do research about accommodation, stuff like that.
1: Yeah, lodgings and stuff like that. Yeah, I had to look into that to see if it was covered or not. Because my first stint outside of America, the lodgings were covered by the company.
0: Ooh, that's nice.
1: Yeah, but when I came to Beijing, it wasn't. So I had to look into that. And then, of course, the visa paperwork, submitting all of the documents took an eternity.
0: The reason I ask that is because for some students who have not studied abroad, they would have no idea what to prepare, even for visa. Because, well, to start with, visa would be a 签证
1: 签证
0: is visa. And also, to start with, you're going to have your own passport. That's 护照.
1: Yes, 护照.
0: 护照. So with your 护照, you can apply for a 签证. And normally, there are different types of 签证.
1: Yes, lots of different kinds of visas. There's the Z visa in China, which is a working visa.
0: Ah, that's the one you have.
1: That's the one I have, yeah.
0: And also, there's the X visa. The X visa is a study visa. And there are different types. For instance, the X1 visa is a long-term convertible visa and must be converted into a residence permit within 30 days after entering China. And also there's the X2 visa, which is a short-term non-convertible visa. A holder of such visa is only allowed

0: allowed to go to China and back once and stay in China for 180 days at most. So if you're applying only for, let's say, 5 months of short semester, you can apply for that one. So you should do research about the kind of visa you should apply. 签证. And we say 申请签证.
1: 申请,
0: apply for.
1: 申请签证.
0: It's very important. Hold close with your visa and your passport. Your passport is basically your identity of
1: your bloodline.
0: Identity.
1: You lose that and you're in trouble.
0: Proof of identity.
1: I'm just joking. You could get another one at the embassy in your country if you lose it, but it takes time.
0: It takes time.
1: And it's
0: also
1: inconvenient.
0: You don't have to carry your passport all the time with you in person, right?
1: Not really, but if you want to go into official institutions, some museums, not many, but some of them require that you need to bring a passport. If you want to travel, if you want to take the train or something like that, you need your passport.
0: Yeah, it's the same thing with us, with our ID card. 我们的身份证, identity card. It's the same thing. You don't have to carry it with you all the time. Yet, if you're going to places, you need it. And also, if you're going to hospitals, you're going to need your passport.
1: Right.
0: 护照. Yes. And the second thing is, you need to make sure you closely connected with the school that you got admitted to. So that there are more information. And for instance, you would have information such as your major, duration of studies, and language used in teaching, and registration information such as time, place, materials needed for the freshman registration. Having all that information would help you better prepare. And also, when you're asked all the questions from the custom or any other relevant departments, you would know the answer.
1: Yes, it's very important. And another thing that's important is really tempting to do when you go to other countries is if there is an opportunity to work as a student, you may want to think again because you're not supposed to do that. And if you're caught doing that, you could have some form of penalty.
0: Yeah, because you're holding a student visa.
1: Yeah.
0: You do not have a work visa,
1: right,
0: which would generate that problem. That's a really good tip. Thank you, Tony.
1: Something that
0: a
1: lot of people consider doing, and some people do, you know, do it, but it's a huge risk. And if you're found out, then there could be heavy repercussions.
0: Mm-hmm.
1: So
0: not
1: be
0: good.
1: Careful. How do you say "be careful" in Chinese?
0: 小心点。Take care.
1: Okay.
0: Be careful. And then, of course, we need to find a place for you to live. Actually, you need to find a place to live. So, 住宿. Uh-huh.
1: What is 住宿?
0: 住宿 is accommodation.
1: Okay. Accommodation. 住宿. And 公寓.
0: 公寓, that's apartment.
1: Okay.
0: You can stay in an apartment. And there's always 学生宿舍.
1: 学生宿舍.
0: So, students' accommodation.
1: Oh.
0: Students' dormitory. Well, for international students, especially if you are applying for a graduate study, I'm not really sure there will always be student dormitory for you. Because sometimes there are limited...
1: Age limits?
0: No, not age limits, but limited rooms. So if you apply really early in time, it'll be easier for you to find a place in the schools. But sometimes it's also nice to rent a place for yourself.
1: Okay.
0: It depends.
1: Yeah.
0: So the idea is that you need to talk to your university, figure out whether or not they offer student dormitory, and figure out how much is it, because there are really, really cheap ones. Anyway, you need to figure out the situation, because there are some pretty decent dormitories with bathrooms for yourself and showers and stuff. Really nice.
1: So just so that people can know, how do you say really, really cheap and then really, really expensive? 太贵了 is super expensive. Right?
0: But you cannot say 太贵了 to your school. They're not going to...
1: They're not going to change the price.
0: No.
1: It's not bargaining.
0: Not bargaining at all.
1: But how do you say something is really cheap?
0: 太便宜了。
1: Okay.
0: I don't think that phrase is used very often in real life. If it happens, you will think about it deep down in your heart, but you are not going to say it out loud. You will say, okay, thank you. 谢谢, 真好, very good. You're not going to say,

0: 便宜了。Don't say it out loud.
1: Well, for a dormitory, that's 450 yuan.
0: I know.
1: That's really, for a year, I mean, that's...
0: For a semester, so half a year.
1: Half a year. Mm-hmm. Even then, it's still, really, really
0: yes,
1: cheap.
0: Very cheap. So, depends. It depends. Well, I guess the more expensive, the better the condition. So, some people would like to, for example, rent a place because they need the space, they need to stay with themselves.
1: Privacy.
0: The privacy.
1: How do we say privacy?
0: 隐私.
1: Uh-huh. 我需要隐私.
0: Uh-huh. You can also say 我需要私人空间, my private place, my private space.
1: Okay, 空.
0: 空间, space.
1: Okay.
0: Mm-hmm. So that's accommodation. And one other thing I think is very important is to get vaccinated and prepare some common drugs that you use. Because I think one thing about studying in a different country is that perhaps sometimes the medical condition or the protocol is not as same as yours.
1: Oh, of course.
0: Yes. And also the dose of drugs and the kind of drugs are not the ones that you're used to, which I don't think it's a good or bad kind of thing. It's more like you're not used to that way of...
1: It depends, right?
0: Healing your body.
1: If you're someone who needs a lot of medication to get by, but maybe some of the medications that you take may not be able to, may not be allowed in certain countries.
0: Yes, and also somehow maybe you are not familiar with local language just yet. You do not know the name of your drugs. And it will be hard for you to buy one in maybe the first several weeks.
1: Right.
0: Which makes it a wise choice for you to prepare.
1: Bring your own.
0: Bring your own.
1: As you can and self-medicate. I know that sounds bad, but...
0: No, don't self-medicate. Because a lot... I think most Chinese schools provide insurance, medical insurance for students. So you're pretty much covered. It's just... It's better safe than sorry. So prepare your own meds.
1: Yes, I think that's sound advice. Good advice. How do you say good advice?
0: 很好的建议. Advice.
1: Okay, 很好建议.
0: What other things that you think people should prepare for themselves before they come to China and study?
1: Well, I think you mentioned quite a few things, but here in China, I've had to adjust to technology, and that's using certain apps. I was never really big on...
0: WeChat.
1: Like Facebook and WeChat and this type of thing, but I've had to here because this just makes life a lot more seamless.
0: Yes.
1: So I think getting on some of the apps, WeChat is definitely a must have because everyone communicates via WeChat and you can also receive and send money on WeChat as well.
0: Yes, so we need the kind of applications helping you to communicate with others and also the payment applications. Some people would also apply for Alipay, which makes it easy for them to shop online. Shopping online, getting your delivery, food on your doorstep, really nice experience here in China.
1: Yes.
0: Totally enjoy it.
1: I agree. Wai Mai is the term for food delivery, right?
0: Yeah.
1: Wai
0: Mai.
1: Yeah. So these guys, you need to have this app as well. And there's a few of those, right?
0: Yes.
1: Ulama.
0: See, you're
1: Dianying,
0: really good.
1: Right? Or Dianping.
0: Dianping.
1: Dianping, right.
0: Dianping is the one that you use when you're already at the restaurant and you want to know whether or not it's good. It's kind of like Yelp.
1: Yeah, it's like a review, review app. You're like, oh, want to stay away from this one. Or, this one, you know.
0: Interesting.
1: Fei Chang Hao.
0: Yeah, so, and of course, there are a lot of Chinese language learning apps and dictionary apps. You can play with your phone a little bit before you come to China. And it'll help you figure out what to do in advance.
1: Yes, it would be good to get a leg up on the language for sure.
0: Yes, and for our dear friends out there, if you have any questions or problems about preparing for your study here in China, you should definitely leave a message and ask your questions. Hopefully we've covered enough. And if you have some good tips to share with fellow students who are thinking about or even already planning on a study trip here in China, make sure you also leave a message to them so they are going to have an edge before even come.
1: Absolutely. And take a look at some of the prior episodes that we've done on a lot of different subjects that could be really helpful too.
0: Will be helpful. And that brings us to the end of today's Takeaway Chinese. I'm Niu Honglin with Tony here in the studio. For more episodes of the show, you can visit our website at radio.cgtn.com and go to the column podcast. 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

0: From north to south, east to west, people in China are chasing their dreams and leaving their mark. 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
1: Ever wondered what's actually going on in Africa through the perspective of an African? How are things really going between China and Africa? What's the narrative of this relationship? 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
1: Now the news. I'm Shane Bigham. China's top court has issued a set of provisions marking the first judicial interpretation supporting the country's ecological and environmental code. The 13 articles clarify how courts should handle environmental cases during the transition to the new code, which will take effect on August 15th alongside the legislation. As China's first comprehensive environmental law, the code covers pollution control, ecosystem protection, and green development. It also supports the country's goals of peaking carbon emissions before 2030 and achieving carbon neutrality before 2060. A world-first 16-megawatt floating wind power platform has officially started operation in China. Named Haiyou Anlan, the facility is 136 kilometers offshore in the South China Sea and can withstand super typhoons. It's connected to the Lufeng oilfield power grid, supplying clean electricity. The platform can generate 54 million kilowatt hours of green power annually, saving around 15,000 cubic meters of fuel oil and reducing carbon dioxide emissions by 35,000 metric tons each year. The Chinese Foreign Ministry has urged Japan to reflect on the historical context of the Hiroshima atomic bombing, saying the tragedy caused by nuclear weapons must never be repeated. Spokesperson Lin Jian said the lessons of Japan's wartime militarism and aggression must not be forgotten. He criticized some Japanese right-wing forces for focusing only on Japan's status as a nuclear victim while downplaying its wartime aggression. Lin also urged Japan to uphold its commitment to nuclear nonproliferation as debates grow in Japan over revising its non-nuclear principles and expanding its role in nuclear arrangements. The remarks came as Hiroshima marked the 81st anniversary of the atomic bombing during World War II. The Cyberspace Administration of China has launched a cybersecurity review of products sold by Palo Alto Networks in China. The American multinational cybersecurity company provides network security products and services worldwide. The administration said the review aims to ensure the secure and stable operation of critical information infrastructure, prevent cybersecurity risks, and protect national security. Saudi-based Al Hadath and Al Arabiya reported that Iran and Oman have reached an understanding on a framework to reopen the Strait of Hormuz for 60 days. The reported deal, which requires approval from Iran's Supreme National Security Council, aims to restore safe navigation through the strategic waterway. However, Iran continues to deny that talks are underway with the United States. Under the arrangement, vessels would use designated routes near Iranian and Omani waters, with no transit fees charged. The move comes amid efforts to revive a U.S.-Iran peace memorandum as indirect negotiations continue through mediators following months of regional tensions. Lebanon's national news agency says Israeli airstrikes near the southern city of Tyre injured four people early Thursday. The agency said Israeli forces intensified overnight strikes, with artillery also landing in the area. Israel said the attacks were in response to what it called a blatant violation of the ceasefire by Hezbollah, after two Israeli soldiers were killed in southern Lebanon on Wednesday. The escalation came as the two sides held talks in Rome to strengthen

0: within a U.S. brokered security arrangement reached in June to ease border tensions. Foreign ministers from eight countries have condemned Israel's continued actions in Gaza, citing attacks on civilian infrastructure and rising casualties. The joint statement by countries including Jordan and Egypt said the violations breach international law and threaten efforts to implement a Gaza peace plan. They called for civilian protection, unrestricted humanitarian aid delivery, and accountability for violations, warning that escalations could derail the political process and undermine prospects for a two-state solution. A city leader in Ceuta says around 100 people died during last week's mass border rush, while between 3,000 and 5,000 migrants remain in the Spanish enclave. Juan Jesus Vivas made the remarks at a European Parliament meeting, calling for greater support from Spain and the EU to help manage the growing migration pressure. Located on Morocco's northern coast, Ceuta is a key entry point for migrants seeking to reach Europe. A study published in the International Journal of Epidemiology has found that rising temperatures and heat waves are linked to poor mental health among children and young people. The study found that mental health risk increased by nearly 1% for children with every 1 degree Celsius rise in daily temperature. Children aged 5 to 18 were most vulnerable, with risk rising by 25% during heat waves. Researchers said high temperatures may affect children by disrupting sleep, outdoor activities, and education. That's the news. I'm Shane Bigham.
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2: This is Roundtable.
3: August 8th is National Fitness Day in China, but for millions of people in the country, staying active has already become a daily habit. From sunrise park goers to late night gyms, from cycling clubs to square dancing and smart fitness apps, everybody seems to be doing something. So, what actually turns exercise from a chore into something you stick with for life? After that, what if the key to beating extreme heat wasn't some futuristic technology, but something sitting abandoned right beneath our toes? In a Chinese city where summer temperatures regularly soar past 35 degrees, residents are ditching their ACs and tapping into an unlikely source of cool, water from a defunct coal mine. We'll learn how that works today. We're live from our studios here in Beijing. This is Roundtable. I'm Steve Hatherley. Thanks for being with us today. And for the show, I'm with Feifei and Yushan. First up, August 8th marks China's National Fitness Day, but it's about much more than simply breaking a sweat. From packed parks at sunrise to late-night gyms, from marathons and cycling clubs to square dancing in the park and smart fitness apps, staying active has become a part of everyday life for millions of people. As fitness becomes more accessible and more social too, I'd say, it's also changing the way people think about health and community and perhaps even happiness. So, what does the growing fitness culture take to turn exercise into a lifelong habit? Feifei and Yushan, good afternoon. Is exercise for you a lifelong habit?
4: Well, I think I have the confidence right now saying that, yes, I do have a lifelong habit of, you know, getting active, going into exercises on a regularly basis. And that I have that confidence simply because I was able to do like a routine workout session for the past 7 years.
3: 7 years?
4: 7 years.
3: Wow.
4: So that is why I have the confidence of saying, yeah, I have a lifelong habit. Because for only a few months, maybe you were still having that question mark on your mind.
3: That's cool. And you've been doing this 7 years consistently without, I'm sure, maybe breaks here and there.
4: Yeah, yeah.
3: But pretty much consistently for the last 7 years.
4: Yes, pretty much for the last 7 years. And that was a turning point, especially thinking about when I was a teenager, for example, even in 20-year-old, I wasn't very active. You know, getting any physical exercises would be a big no-no for me. And I think the biggest turning point comes from 2008 when Beijing Olympics happened.
3: Were you in the Olympics?
4: If I were, you wouldn't be talking to me, Rusty.
5: We would be interviewing. You'll be interviewing and with all the cameras and so on and so forth. But yeah, seeing all the athletes coming to Beijing, and also, I guess, having to see a lot of fitness-related, I think, for example, equipment, themes, are sort of starting to popping up around you, and you start to get curious about it, and that is when I think thinking about getting exercises, getting involved in some workout routine doesn't seem so intimidating.
3: Yeah, it can be for a lot of people, right? Getting started is often the hardest part. Right. How about for you, Yushan?
5: For me, the turning point is not really something encouraging. It's some negative results I see from my health check report. I believe that's the case for a lot of us, to really pay attention to how getting active can be a long-term addiction for you. And it's a good addiction among all others for you, because you got to realize that it's not just PE classes back in childhood that's kind of mandatory. It's that staying active, it means everything for us to stay healthy. So yeah, not really 7 years ago, but less, I think just like 2-3 years ago, I started to realize how important for me to build muscles.
3: Yeah.
5: So it becomes a habit nowadays.
3: I think you're right. I think getting something on your health report that was maybe unexpected is the key motivator for a lot of people around the world to make some adjustments in their life. You mentioned, though, Feifei, the 2008 Beijing Olympics. And let's start here, because it was on January 7th in 2009 that China made the decision to make August 8th as the National Fitness Day. And it's been that way since 2009. And I'm wondering if the Olympics were kind of a motivator for that decision.
4: Yeah, exactly. Because August 8th in 2008 was the date when the Beijing Olympics started.
5: Ooh.
4: So a couple of months later, in January 2009, and that's when China thought, August 8th is such an important day for a lot of Chinese people, and also I think holding Beijing Olympics, like me, is a turning point on our perspectives about fitness, about health, and about sports start to change. And this is why the National Fitness Day was set on August the 8th. And the aim for having this day is basically, I think when people talking about building a lifelong habits, about, doing exercise, it feels like a personal choice. But it's not only a personal choice, it's also about, do the society gives you accessible choices and equipment?
3: Mm-hmm.
4: And I think on this day, this country is trying to meet that needs coming from the people and encourage people to take part in all different kinds of sports and fitness activities, and also promote the development of different campaigns. And also, I think infrastructure, for example, would also be a key part to get people more active throughout the country. And so having this day would be a perfect time to sort of getting people educated about how to get active in the first place. You know, the starting point is most of the time the most difficult step to get you into that routine.
3: And it's so easy to make excuses.
4: Yeah.
3: Right? If maybe you need the infrastructure, right? So maybe you have like a park with ping pong tables and you think, oh, okay, well, I'm going to get out there on the weekend and play ping pong and get active a little bit. Oh, but that park's like a 10-minute walk away. And, you know, it's so easy to come up with some sort of justification for not getting moving. But yeah, the more resources we have, the harder it is to make excuses to not get out there and get active. So speaking of active, let's talk about some activities that are happening around the country.
5: Yeah, we are celebrating this whole National Fitness Day, actually the 18th National Fitness Day this year, with a vibrant array of activities that blends not only sports, but also cultural and modern technology involved activities. For example, in southern China's Yunnan province, I wasn't expecting to list examples from Yunnan first, but apparently they're doing a lot of interesting things this year. So for example, in the city of Lijiang, which is an iconic tourism city in Yunnan, over 3,000 people from various ethnic groups are gathering there on August 1st to kick off the celebrations by performing a massive fitness dance of the Naxi ethnic group. Now, if you don't know what Naxi ethnic group dances look like, I specifically picked some videos to watch. So basically what they do is a little bit similar to the Tibetan style, but they involve a lot of hand-holding, dancing and kicking together, jumping. And for the male part, I believe I saw, and also some female parts too, they do a lot of body opening kind of gestures. And that's sort of like an aerobic dance of sorts.
3: Okay.
5: And then there's also the lining and grouping of the dancers. So sometimes they curl up into a circle, they look at each other and dance while holding hand with each other. Sometimes the line breaks into different formation. So it's a grouping of gestures, of dance movements, with a combination of all different kind of movements.
3: Mm.
5: So that would qualify perfectly as a fitness dance. So also, I believe it's a way of promoting local culture or ethnic culture as a way to encourage everybody to see this as a new way of square dancing.
4: Yeah. I think not only in Yunnan, a lot of places in China, especially with a lot of ethnic groups in that region, they will sort of somewhat combine their local cultural dancing elements into a square dancing movement. So meaning sort of, for example, simplifying some of the moves so that it won't be so difficult for you to learn, to pick up for square dancing. And sometimes they have organizers in different places and play music. And I think we saw that in Xizang before, where people of different ethnic backgrounds actually get together on a square dancing with some Tibetan dancing movements. And similar things are happening with this Naxi dance as well.
3: It's awesome because when we think, maybe for a lot of people, when they think fitness, they immediately think, oh, they have to go to the gym or can get a trainer or something like that, or go jogging for, 10 kilometers minimum. No, it's not the case. Even getting together with people in the community and dancing together is a form of physical fitness for sure. Was it the same location that put together an orienteering event not that long ago? I think it was on the 2nd of August.
5: Yeah, that's exactly in the same ancient city of Lijiang where that fun orienteering activity was held.
3: I would love to try this sometime. It sounds so fun.
5: Yeah, I believe we talked about orienteering.
3: We did, yeah.
5: A few months ago. It's a sport where participants use a map and compass to navigate between specific checkpoints. It's like treasure hunting, but more fun.
3: Yeah, it's like Jungle Survivor without the jungle, which is perfect for me.
4: So it's sort of a competition, but also have like different fitness activities embedded with it.
5: Yeah. Well, on August 2nd, there were over 600 runners that checked in at cultural landmarks, and all of the participants even received certificates made of traditional Dongba paper, which is a local handicraft out of the Naxi culture. So for them, it's not only just an orienteering event, but also a cultural experience.
4: Yeah.
3: Let's talk about some esports briefly. Let's hop over to Jinan in the eastern part of the country in Shandong province. So they put a modern twist to their fitness holiday by hosting a huge crossfire. It's called a crossfire, and it's a popular online tactical shooting game. It was a carnival happening. It's scheduled for the 8th and 9th, which combines professional gaming finals with live music performances. So this is cool because they're turning Fitness Day or the fitness holiday into kind of a fun competitive cultural festival too.
4: Yeah, and also that is what the young people definitely love to participate. When we're talking about esports and gaming, and when people start to talking about fitness, it also doesn't necessarily mean you need to go outdoors. But also, esports is also a kind of sports in today's terms.
5: Yeah. And also, I feel like that's a stealing of idea.
3: We're getting a little loosey-goosey with our with our definitions. But yeah, sport, definitely.
4: It's just how to get people sort of gather together and have fun. For example, in Jinan as well, they're also gathering children participating in Go, in that traditional Chinese board game that with black and white stones. And they are also held tournaments held around the city from August the 1st to the 9th, so within this week. And they're also like, it's not about the city of Jinan, it's very e-sporty for this National Fitness Day. They're also organizing, for example, street dance battles or martial art showcases. I think it's more of a on the youth side when they are into things like street dancing, not only about square dancing, mm-hmm. but also about e-sports and go games and video games.
3: Yeah, it's a really cool thing. Also, another thing the city is doing, and this is happening, it started on the 3rd of August and it's going until the 9th. The Jinan National Fitness Center, I think this is such a great idea. They're giving away free experience vouchers for a variety of different sports. So people can try swimming if they want, or badminton, or table tennis, or billiards is even on the list if you have an interest in that. And the idea behind that is to just kind of let every person enjoy the different activities that sports has to offer. And for a lot of people, maybe if you're listening, maybe you've never tried any of those things on that list I just mentioned. But if you're in the Jinan area, you can try all of those things for free through the voucher giveaways.
5: Yeah, one other thing I think what this center in Jinan is doing very well is Fitness Day is not only about encouraging people to get active and move around. It's also a time that we pay attention to our own health. So what they're doing on August the 7th is that they encourage local citizens aged 20 to 79 to visit the center for a comprehensive health checkup featuring nearly 20 professional tests involving blood pressure test, body fat percentage test, and lung capacity test, etc. So that's one thing. And also on August the 7th, Jinan hosts a senior doctor specializing in TCM, the traditional Chinese medicine, kind of like an event where you can just invite whoever that's interested to gather together and focus on the TCM-based weight management session that they're trying to lead people to, you know, get aware of how weight is affecting our health.
4: So if they are still reluctant about getting active, getting involved in any of the sports they offered, they're just offering them a wake-up call, basically.
5: Yeah. I was being skeptical about it. Like, oh, okay, you don't want to move? Let's check your weight.
3: Well, yeah, and that kind of information is something that could be a deterrent for people getting started in the first place.
5: Right. Mm.
3: Because they don't want to know, right?
4: Yeah.
3: And that applies to everyone. But if you have that knowledge in your pocket, it can also serve as a motivator too, mm-hmm. because it allows you to set a goal. Mm. If you weigh a certain amount of kilograms, and that's a starting point. But if you want to drop a couple of kilograms, or if you want to add a couple of kilograms, you have your kind of your starting point there, and it can help you out. I think the difficulty with getting started is that nobody knows for people who have difficulty getting started is that you don't know where to start.
4: Exactly.
3: You don't know where to begin. You know, the gym, I'm not familiar with the gym. I don't want to go in there. Do I need a trainer? I don't even know how to use those machines. I don't know how much I weigh, and I don't want to know. So it's difficult to find a starting point. Mm-hmm. So any of these things really, really can be. Let's talk about, we mentioned swimming there as one of the voucher giveaways in Jinan. Let's talk about water sports in general, because Feifei, you were just on the ocean yourself not that long ago.
4: Yeah, it's very difficult. I think for a lot of my older friends, it's very difficult for them to comprehend I'm doing surfing now because I wasn't really active before.
5: Mm. Well, not that you're not active, it's just friends and listeners. Feifei, coming from the vast grassland in northern China.
3: Oh, yeah, right.
5: Bravely traveling to the southern part surfing these
3: days.
5: That's
3: a fish out of water and then back in the water.
4: And also, you know, I used to fear any water sports, even swimming, even though I know how to swim. Even swimming pools. Mm. I would be having, you know, need to go on that mind battle within myself to sort of convince myself, you know, you need to go in there.
5: Yeah, we all kind of go through this as we try to learn swimming.
4: Yeah.
3: Or anything new.
4: Yeah. But for surfing, I think surfing is on another level because it can be very dangerous.
5: Right.
4: watching all the waves. Mm. And a lot of people will have a lot of questions about, will I be drowning? Will I be hit by the board? Because the board is also very big and seems like very heavy.
3: Will I be attacked by a shark?
4: That's a concern for a lot of people.
3: But
4: for Hainan, that's the place I went for surfing. They weren't normally known for their shark attacks. I didn't see any sharks around Hainan Island.
3: So recently in Hainan, you had your very first surfing lesson.
4: Yeah, and I love it.
3: Tell us about the experience.
4: Yeah, it was like kind of intimidating in the first place because you are sort of walking into the ocean and the waves are keep pushing you backwards. Mm-hmm. Like you walk three steps forward and the ocean sort of push you back

0: two steps. Mm-hmm. And you need to start from the scratch. And sometimes I need to hire the coach, of course. For the first time, you need to hire a coach. I sort of drag on the coach to drag me into the ocean so that I can touch my board. And then I couldn't stand up on the board for the first few rounds, because you need to find your balance on the water in the first place. But when you get to the place, you can stand up for me, it was like 10 seconds and sort of really riding on the waves from sort of a deeper into the ocean to the shore. You start having that thrill and you start to understand why people are so addicted to this kind of very dangerous extreme sports activity. And so I kept surfing for like 1.5 hour for the first time, and I hurt my knee very badly. It hurt for like a few days, but I just kept thinking I need to go back to the ocean at least one more time to learn more about my balancing, to know how to stand on the board a little bit longer, even though my knee hurt so badly every day. So I think some sort, I'm not sure, and I even start to mention, start to think, can I try, you know, kite surfing?
1: Oh.
0: That's another.
2: What is kite surfing?
1: Kite boarding.
0: Yeah, kite boarding is that you, it's also around the ocean. It's also a kind of water sport.
1: Yeah, I've tried surfing. I took a surfing lesson in Hawaii. Only one. It was a little bit boring for me, but a lot of things when you start learning, you start from the very beginning, right? Mm-hmm. So it can be a little bit basic. Mm-hmm. Kite boarding, this is on another level, because kite boarding, there is no start from the beginning.
0: Yeah.
1: You are kite boarding. I'll explain. So do we have, oh yeah, it's a relaxed topic today. I'll tell this story. So I was in the Philippines, right? And kite boarding is, you have a kite over your head. Mm-hmm. It's a big kind of shape like a big bird.
0: It's bigger than the ones we play in the park.
1: Yes, yes, much bigger. And that kite is attached to your body. Cables come down from the kite, and you're wearing kind of a harness, almost like a full body harness. You step into it, and it wraps around your legs and your shoulders.
0: Okay.
1: And so you're attached to this kite. Now, the board, why it's called kite surfing or kite boarding, is because the board is kind of like a mini surfboard. It's not that long, but it functions like a surfboard. So you kind of step into it and you're strapped in.
0: Almost like the board for the snowboarding.
1: Somewhat. Yeah, yeah, yeah.
2: Your feet are kind of grounded to it?
1: Yeah.
0: Strapped on.
1: I think your feet are strapped. I could be wrong about that, but I'm pretty sure your feet are attached there. So here's what happened to me in the Philippines, and it's not even something that happened to me. So I was really interested in learning kiteboarding. And on the beach in Boracay, there were a lot of instructors and a lot of people learning. So I thought, okay, I'm going to watch somebody do this first. So I planted myself in the sand and I was just watching this one guy. I chose him to watch because he was about the same age as me. I was about late 30s at the time. And I thought, okay, if this guy can do it, I can definitely do it. So you start learning on the beach because you have to know how to control the kite over your head, because when you get in the ocean, that's how you move. You control the direction of the kite. So you're just standing in the sand and the instructor's teaching you how to hold the kite. And then once you're ready, after maybe an hour or two of practicing, then you get into the ocean. Now, the way to get into the ocean is to walk backwards into the ocean, and then you kind of sit down and slide the board under your feet. And when you're ready, you move the kite at an angle so the wind catches it and you take off.
0: You're flying.
1: And off you go. And you're cruising along the surface of the water, and your movement is controlled by the kite and the wind and you controlling the kite. Now, this is the thing that happened. When the guy, and by the way, I'm telling this story because he was fine, but the guy, when he sat down to put the board on his feet, he didn't get to do it. What happened was a gust of wind came from behind him. It pushed the kite forward directly in front of him. The kite caught all of that wind, and this guy launched out of the ocean like he was shot out of a rocket straight towards the beach. He landed on his face, but because he's attached to the kite, he's now being dragged up the beach by the kite. I stood up and walked back to my hotel room. And that was, I was like, nope.
0: That's not the story I heard in Hainan.
1: So that's not going to be for me, I said. So that's why when you compared surfing and kiteboarding, I was like, hold on, these are not the same thing at all.
0: When I was surfing, I went to Sanya for my surfing lessons. And a lot of people are telling me, you know, Sanya is not the perfect place for surfing in Hainan. You need
1: small.
0: To go to Wanning, very close to Hainan, another city. It is the perfectest place in China for surfing. And also you can try kiteboarding there. It's very popular as well. It was so much fun.
1: And you did kiteboarding?
0: No, my coach and a lot of my friends who surfed told me, you know, once you learn surfing, you can try kiteboarding because it was so much more fun. They didn't tell me you're going to be dragged by the kite.
1: This wasn't everyone. It was just what happened to the guy that I happened to be watching.
0: Yeah, but a lot of people are trying, even though for beginners, they're trying surfing and kiteboarding in Hainan. And not only these kind of extreme water sports, but more gentler, more, you know, popularized water sports.
1: For example, some cities around China now are offering paddleboard yoga.
0: Doing yoga on top of a paddleboard. I somewhat still think this can be a bit challenging because paddleboarding and yoga, because paddleboarding is something you also need to learn in the first place, you know, getting to the water and know your balance.
1: People do that in the canals, right? In some of the cities here in China.
0: Beijing, yeah. There are a lot of rivers. I think Yushun is a regular paddleboarding in one of the rivers in Beijing. Mm.
2: The more often version I heard from Yushun is that he does kayaking. It's like sitting in a narrow little boat with a double-bladed paddle, and you can go with yourself or with someone behind you.
0: I also kayaked in Hainan as well, on the ocean.
1: Were you in the front or were you in the back?
0: I was in the front. What's the difference?
1: Well, I guess if it's like a two-person bicycle.
2: Yeah.
1: You see a two-person bicycle, the person in the back isn't really doing any work.
0: Yeah, so, I'm the driver.
1: So the two-person kayak, the person in the back doesn't have to do as much, maybe, if they don't want to.
0: Yeah, but kayaking, I think, is somewhat easier compared with, for example, paddleboarding or surfing for people that maybe a little having their reluctance in getting to any of the water sports. I think kayaking can be one of the starting points. But anyhow, in China, I think more than 120 million people in China are participating in some sort of water sports.
1: That's cool.
0: Yeah, like paddleboarding, like kayaking, like surfing, and even swimming or water camping.
2: Yeah.
1: Yushan, are you into water sports in any way, shape, or form?
2: Not really. I was about to add surfing after Feifei highly promoted it, but after I heard your story about
1: that's
0: a different thing. I was like,
1: it's a different sport.
2: But yeah, water sport hasn't always been a thing for me. I used to swim quite a bit when I was much, much younger, but not anymore. The only sport of sort that I practice nowadays is only arnis, which is a type of martial arts sport that you don't need any water's participation
1: to
2: finish.
1: You can do it on land.
2: Basically, yeah, just defending and attacking people.
1: That's cool. You've been doing this for quite a while too, yeah?
2: Several years.
1: Yeah.
2: But I'm still at the beginner side of things because, after you get to the higher level, you actually need to start beating people and accept that you are probably going to get hurt from being beaten by other people.
1: True for a lot of martial arts, yeah. But you obviously really enjoy it because you've been doing it for so long.
2: Yeah, it's something you don't get to do in day-to-day work or life because that's the only chance I get to do combating in a sports format. And I believe that's why a lot of similar sports like I wouldn't say Tai Chi is among those, but something like boxing or like even fencing or ice hockey for sure. And any sports that has that combating nature to it, it's so attractive to a lot of us here because as China gradually opens up our mind to more and more of the such sports is that, you're not trained or taught to be aggressive, usually speaking, especially for a female who is trying to become involved in among one of these sports. And then you get to lash it all out when someone is holding a stick and wielding it at you.
1: Yeah, right.
2: And not only are you learning the technique, but also you're challenging yourself in how much you can take in face of all the aggression. And

0: also in the meantime, pulling out the aggression from you in answering all that. I think it's a very philosophical thing when you look very deep down into martial arts of any kind.
1: That's awesome. What's the name of that again?
0: In English, it's Arnis Esgrima. And I believe that has a Spanish root to that word too. But in Chinese, we can generally direct translate it into Filipino short stick.
1: Mm.
2: Oh.
0: Yeah.
1: What do you think are the biggest benefits for you from doing that? Because I think with martial arts, I've done a few in my life. I never got to a super high level, but one of the things that they talk about a lot is that it's not just the physical benefits.
0: Mm.
1: It comes with more confidence because you think you have the ability, and you do, to protect yourself if something goes wrong.
0: Yeah.
1: Hopefully it doesn't, obviously, but there's that. There's oftentimes a spiritual side to it, an emotional mm-hmm. side to it. So what's it been like for you?
0: For example, previously, if I walked down to an underground parking lot myself without knowing the martial art I do now, I would feel, this is just an unsafe environment for one single female to walk through the darkness and approach her car in a very dim light place. But nowadays, it's like nothing for me. I feel like
1: that's the self-confidence, right?
0: That's the shifting mindset that it occurs to you after you start to practice and know yourself better from it.
2: When you are doing that combating, do you also need to have like strategical thinking as well?
0: Yeah,
2: because
0: definitely.
2: You need to think. It's not as, you know, just beating the other part harder is not gonna make you win, but you need to think of the strategy and so on and so forth.
0: Yeah, muscle memory is one thing, but also it's the timing, the distancing, and the angle. You're always calculating in order not to get hit, in order to hit the other person.
1: A friend of mine did jiu-jitsu, and he got super into it, right? He was always talking about it, and in our friend group, nobody knew what he was talking about because he was the only one who was doing it. And then one time he was super excited because he was going to go down to this tournament, and he had to travel for about 3 hours to get to a different part of the country for this tournament. Now, at that time, he had only been doing jiu-jitsu for about 8 or 9 months or so, but he was just so into it, really loving it. And so anyway, he's telling us he's going to go to this tournament. So he goes down to the tournament, and in a jiu-jitsu tournament, or at least that one, you get a random draw. Like, you're in a bracket, mm-hmm. right, about who you're going to face.
0: Oh, yeah.
1: And then the winners face each other, and then the winners of that face each other, and then finally you get a winner. So he, in the first fight that he had, got the national champion in his weight class, and he lost in 45 seconds. So he traveled 3 hours to get beat by beaten in 45 seconds. And all of our friends said, "Hey man, we can beat you up here. You know, you don't have to travel 3 hours to go do
2: but
1: that.
2: But you can put it down in your resume, fighting with a national champion before."
1: Yeah, oh, he said like, he said it was a great experience,
0: yeah.
1: But, you know, he was just like, oh, come on, are you kidding me? What are the odds, right?
0: Yeah.
1: You ever get into any of that type of stuff, Feifei?
2: No, I think competitive kind of sport combating of any sort was never my thing. I'm more of into things like jogging or surfing, you know, something I do on my own.
0: Mm.
2: So I guess maybe I should open that door of getting, you know, thinking strategically, getting some combating aggression element out of me through things like boxing or jiu-jitsu or martial arts. Mm.
0: It gives a good balance. If I am to have kids in the future, ice hockey or Arnis or whatever, boxing is the first thing I'll think about teaching them, comparing with like violin or, I don't know, singing or ballet or stuff
1: cool.
0: like that.
1: Yeah. What's your next water sport, by the way, Feifei?
2: Kiteboarding? I'm really seriously thinking about it. Yeah, yeah.
0: Wow.
2: I know it sounds intimidating, looked very intimidating, but you know, it's worth trying.
1: Choose a day that's just a little bit windy, not like crazy windy. I think that might be easier.
2: Thank you.
1: I think the last time that I was like attempting a new water sport, this is when I was younger, I tried water skiing. Have you ever tried water skiing before? You know, there's a speedboat in front of you, and mm-hmm. you have skis on your feet,
0: mm-hmm.
1: and then you just kind of sit and you bob in the water like an apple, and then the speedboat takes off and then it pulls you up, right? So I only tried water skiing one time. And so I'm in the water and the speedboat goes and I'm holding on to the handle and the rope, and then it starts to pull me up out of the water. But what happened was my right leg started going right and my left leg started going left instead of the skis going straight. So my legs are being ripped apart and I'm freaking out like, oh my gosh, my legs. And because I was so worried about my legs, I forgot to let go of the rope. And then all of a sudden I launched out. Oh, this is very similar to the kiteboarding story. I launched out of the skis and I landed on my face on the water. This is in a lake in Canada. And I swallowed about 2 gallons of lake water, I think. And I had bruises all over my upper body and stuff.
2: But that's the fun of water sports, I guess. You know, for surfing, you get to taste the saltiness of the ocean.
1: Saltiness of the ocean, yum. So there you go, everybody. National Fitness Day is coming up, so get out there, get moving, and enjoy yourselves while you're doing it. You're listening to Roundtable. I'm Steve, today with Feifei and Yishan. Stick around. We have a lot more to discuss.
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1: You're listening to Roundtable. I'm Steve Hatherley, today with Yishan and Feifei. Coming up, we're all conditioned to crank up the air conditioning when the mercury hits 35 degrees because that is hot. But what if that's the old way of thinking? In eastern China, one city is flipping that script. Residents in Shuzhou aren't blasting compressors, they're cooling their homes with cold water pumped from an abandoned coal mine deep underground. No heat sent out to the streets, no strain on the power grid, just a clever low-carbon rethink of how we stay comfortable. 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When summer heat pushes temperatures above 35 degrees Celsius, most of us reach for the air conditioner. But in Shuzhou, in East China's Jiangsu province, some residents are staying cool without turning on the AC at all. So what's the secret? Cold water from an abandoned coal mine deep underground, transformed into a low-carbon cooling system that can keep homes comfortable even in the hottest months. So, could old industrial sites become a new source of clean energy, and is centralized cooling maybe the future of staying comfortable in a warming world? Feifei and Yishan, we talked about air conditioning on the show within the last 2 months on Roundtable in the context of Europe and the heat wave that Europe

0: meant for creating coal for indoor environments. Like this happens in Xuzhou in East China's Jiangsu province. So when the outside temperature soars past 35 degrees Celsius or 95 degrees Fahrenheit, inside a Xuzhou home, you can find the indoor temperature staying around just below 26 degrees Celsius. That's without even turning the AC on. And they managed to do it instead of traditional AC installed units, they managed to do it with low temperature water flowing through floor heating pipes to provide ground radiant cooling. Now, we're going to break it down a little bit more, but in short term, that's to utilize the already existing heating pipe system that covered the city of Xuzhou, but instead heating up the whole pipe system like we do in winter with hot water, they're utilizing cold water from another natural kind of a resource indoor.
1: And also, you know, when we talk about coal mines, these are abandoned sites, so they're not being used for their original purpose anymore.
0: Yeah, in Xuzhou, yeah.
1: Yeah, a repurposing of them, if you will. So how does the whole process work then?
2: Well, I think first of all is they have like local engineers surveying in the city of Xuzhou, because Xuzhou used to be famous for its coal mines. Mm. But because of a lot of the, for example, green transitioning going on in China, some of the coal mines were closed down. But that, you know, it's not something you can reutilize that easily. So they've been staying there instill these coal mines for many years. And now they, for example, looked at one of the coal mines called Wuniushan coal mine in the city, and they found they have this chilled water underneath the ground. And so the engineers are starting to think maybe we can start repurposing these chilled waters. And they figured out different ways, you know, trying to extract those waters from the underground and then helped homes. Not directly pumping this water into homes for cooling, but in a very clever way and in a very smart way. We can also break it down later in the show, but somehow they can help cool down waters, and then these cooled waters will be sent to homes for cooling.
1: Well, that water that comes from those mine tunnels is water that stays at a constant temperature. And that temperature is 19 degrees Celsius, right? Mm-hmm. You mentioned that, I think, but it's all year round.
2: Yeah.
1: It never changes. It doesn't matter how hot it is outside. That water is always going to stay the same temperature. So the local engineers, like you said, Feifei, they have figured out how to get that cool mine water into people's homes, into the pipes to help keep the houses cool. So I want to talk about the process because it's kind of genius. It sounds very simple, I think, but it's also kind of genius to come up with an idea like this.
2: Mm. Yeah, because first of all, you need to know there are cool mine waters staying naturally cool. We said, Steve said, around 19 degrees Celsius all year round, deep underground. Mm. And then they need to pump that mine water into a heat exchange station.
1: So that's a separate building that, like you said, it doesn't go directly to people's homes.
2: Yes. And then that mine water cools a separate loop of clean water.
1: Mm.
2: And then this clean chilled water is sent through the existing heat pipes into homes and then circulating through this pipe network and absorbing the heat from the rooms. And then when the water absorbs the heat, it of course becomes warmer, and then this warmer water flows back into that heat exchange station, and then they transfer the heat back into the coal mine water and then through a heat exchanger, and then the coal mine water is then re-injected into another mine shaft, which will naturally cool again underground.
1: See what I mean? It sounds so simple, but it's so genius too. And then, yeah, so it's just a cycle, right? And
2: yeah,
1: it keeps going and going. And once that heated water gets recooled, then it's sent back into the homes and it creates this loop. It's a closed loop. And the pilot system, it's not that old, right? It launched on the 1st of June. It's going to run until the end of September because they want to see how this works. But during the period, it's beneficial for the residents too, because they're getting a special discounted rate of just 4 yuan per square meter. So it's really, really affordable
0: for them. Yeah, that's kind of similar to

0: offering heat during winter time because we charge residents for the square meters of their home based on that. It's like a charge we kind of pay every year. So now with the pilot program being on a special discount rate for that, it's to try out if it actually works for indoor environment, and if it does, they are indeed thinking about how to expand it.
1: And by the way, that 26 degrees, you said it cools the homes down to 26 degrees.
2: Yes.
1: That's the temperature that a lot of people put their air conditioning at.
2: Yeah, exactly. And also thinking about Xuzhou, I checked the weather recently in the city of Xuzhou. It's above 25 degrees Celsius every day almost for the few past weeks. So I think most of the people will naturally turn on the AC. But now with this kind of pilot system in place, at least for the residential communities within this pilot system, they don't need to turn on the AC. But that being said, it doesn't mean, I think this system doesn't come with new equipment and new technology behind it. For instance, I read one of the engineers that are developing this cooling project said the homes need still to install dehumidifiers because of the water sending the homes, and also considering the local climate of Xuzhou can be very hot and humid at the same time. So pumping more water into homes can create more humidity within the rooms.
1: Like a sweating.
2: Yeah, and also when
1: floor sweating.
2: When you are having a cooler pipe within a hotter environment, there are, you know, water gathering around that pipes that sort of increase the humidity in the environment. So that's why the engineers, it is one of their technological breakthroughs, they sort of develop new dedicated dehumidifiers for homes to use.
1: Oh, that's cool. Yeah, so you don't have to deal with that issue, which is unavoidable by the sounds of things.
2: Yes.
1: Yushan, this is much better for the environment than using an air conditioner.
0: Yeah, definitely, because this system is incredibly efficient. It reduces energy consumption by about 50% comparing with traditional AC or air conditioning, because AC, it consumes so much energy because it actively removes heat from inside the building and pump it outside, which is a process that requires a large amount of mechanical work because you need a heavy-duty compressor to create cold air from scratch. So that's why AC is consuming so much energy. So in comparison, by utilizing the natural chill of the mine water, which actually comes right like sitting down underneath the city of Xuzhou this whole time, it requires far less energy to keep homes comfortable while borrowing an already existing heating system.
1: Yeah, it's a much more sustainable way too, isn't it, to beat that summer heat. Also, I think a good point to bring up is that I'm not sure of the size of Xuzhou. Is it it's a pretty big city?
2: Yeah.
1: Well, have you heard of the heat island effect? I think that's what it's called, where you have almost like a dome over the city, because the larger cities will have this phenomenon where they get warmer than rural areas because buildings and machines, they trap the heat and they release the heat, and it makes it hotter inside. But this technology that this city is using underground mine water, is so much better than that, because you said it, Yushan, the air conditioners take one of the job of an air conditioner is to take the heat from inside and blow it outside.
2: Yeah.
1: We've all stood next to, by mistake, right?
2: Yeah.
1: An air conditioner.
0: The fans outside.
1: The outdoor unit and that hot air. Now imagine how many air conditioners are in a large city and how many air conditioners are blowing hot air out into the city. So when you use this kind of system that they're using in Xuzhou, think of all that hot air that's not being blown into the city. This is just great for the city temperature overall.
2: Yeah, it's a more healthier and positive cycling of things, because when we talked about that European debate about installing air conditioning system in the cities, the heat island effect is one of their concerns. They're seeing that you are just taking the heat outside of the room and pumping it into the city, which make the cities even hotter.
1: Mm-hmm.
2: You are not solving the problem. And I think this pilot system, even though it's still in a pilot system, but it's definitely a more innovative mindset in thinking about how to cool yourself down in heat waves. But that being said, they still face a lot of challenges. I think, for example, when we are thinking about reutilizing abandoned

0: and coal mine water, they are not really that safe. For example, I think the engineer said they need to fight against corrosion. Because the water, the mine water can be, for example, in Xuzhou, it can be a slight acid.
1: But I thought the pipes, the mine water isn't being pumped into people's homes, right? The mine water is being used to cool other water that's in a different set of pipes.
0: But they still need to pipe those mine water into that station.
1: Oh.
0: So they need to design a specific tubes for the pipes.
1: Yeah, because that mine water still has to travel. Yeah. Sorry, I was thinking about the pipes going to people's homes, but this is the piping that's getting the water from the mine to the treatment station.
0: Yes.
2: Tech language aside, let's not forget that many of these pipes in the northern part of China that we're talking about that's being used for this new side of role of chilling off the houses, they were developed in, I think, around 1950s and expanded during the 1970s.
1: Old pipes.
2: So these are decades of old pipes we're talking about. Of course, many of the radiators that we know that's being installed indoor are much newer, but the pipelines that's buried underground for these apartment buildings are still kind of old.
0: Yeah, and also, but I think the good side is that is why they're thinking about not directly pumping the mine water into homes, because they still want to use this heating system. Because for a northern city in summers, this massive pipeline network is not in use. They're just sort of sit there.
1: But in the wintertime, it is in use.
0: Yes, but now they're sort of reutilizing it in the summer, and that is why they need this kind of exchange station to cool some clean water first of all, and then use that clean water for cooling.
1: I didn't even really know that around the world, different countries are looking for alternatives to individual air conditioners. I didn't realize that this is an initiative. We've heard for a long time how bad air conditioners are for the environment, but there's some different stuff going on around the world, which is pretty cool. One of the things that's being done, I think it's in Sweden, it's in a Scandinavian country, where they use, it's kind of a similar concept, but here they use seawater to do the same thing. They bring in seawater and then they cool the water that will go and cool the buildings. Mm. And it's also the same thing in the sense that seawater obviously can be very corrosive because of the salt in it.
2: The minerals.
1: But they use a specialized piping system apparently for that section of the cooling process. And then it's a different set of pipes that brings the water into the building. So it's a very similar concept there.
0: Yeah, and also I think in China's Wuhan city, they're also trying something very similar to this one as well. They're utilizing the water from the Yangtze River. Mm. They're utilizing river water to also very similarly cool down some of the, they're cooling down a business district. But that being said, to be proved to be very effective. So for buildings inside that business district in Wuhan, they don't need to turn on a massive AC units.
1: Is this something that can be, because we're talking about, in particularly when we're talking about Suzhou, we're talking about abandoned coal mines.
2: Yeah. Mm.
1: Well, I'm not a coal mine expert, but I assume China is not littered with abandoned coal mines all over the country. So is this something that can be scaled to a point where it's in use everywhere, or does it have to be coal mines specifically for this particular type?
2: Well,
1: if you're not next to the ocean, I suppose.
2: Suzhou is a particular case because it once was a major coal production base in eastern China and the only coal base in Jiangsu province too. So it makes it so unique of a case to develop this system locally. But for other cities to try to copy this model, yes, but only if they meet three important conditions as listed here by some of the experts. First of all, you need a big enough underground hot water tank as the facility. And also the water must be pipe friendly, as we talked about, the corrosion issues. And also it has to make financial sense. If it's too massive and it costs too much for the benefit, then it's not really sustainable.
1: Not worth doing. Yeah. But I mean, talking about worth doing compared to air conditioners. The system is expected to save about 50 tons of carbon emissions every year. And that might not sound like much, but it's roughly the same as taking about a dozen cars off the road for a year. Now, again, that might not sound like much.

0: but that's just one pilot community of around 100 households. If you are able to scale that up to a nationwide project, that would be a huge difference. All right, we'll leave it there for today's roundtable. Thank you very much for being a part of our show today. I'm Steve Hatherley for Feifei and Yushan. We ask you to come back again next time. Bye-bye.
1: From the refreshing cup of tea that starts your morning to the paper that you write on, the roots of many familiar parts of modern life can be traced back to ancient ideas. Join us on Made in Ancient China and discover how ideas born millennia ago became some of the world's greatest treasures. Made in Ancient China brings you stories of human ambition, inspiration, and connection. Now available on all major

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1: Now the news. I'm Tian Yu. China's top court has issued a set of provisions marking the first judicial interpretation supporting the country's ecological and environmental code. The 13 articles clarify how courts should handle environmental cases during the transition to the new code and will take effect on August the 15th alongside the legislation. As China's first comprehensive environmental law, the code covers pollution control, ecosystem protection, and green development. It also supports the country's goals of peaking carbon emissions before 2030 and achieving carbon neutrality before 2060. The world-first 16-megawatt floating wind power platform has officially started operation in China. Named Haiyou Anlan, the facility is 136 kilometers offshore in the South China Sea and can withstand super typhoons. It is connected to the Lufeng oilfield power grid, supplying clean electricity. The platform can generate 54 million kilowatt hours of green power annually, saving around 15,000 cubic meters of fuel oil and reducing carbon dioxide emissions by 35,000 metric tons each year. The Chinese Foreign Ministry has urged Japan to reflect on the historical context of the Hiroshima atomic bombing, saying the tragedy caused by nuclear weapons must never be repeated. Spokesperson Lin Jian said lessons of Japan's wartime militarism and aggression must not be forgotten. He criticized some Japanese right-wing forces for focusing only on Japan's status as a nuclear victim while downplaying its wartime aggression. Ling also urged Japan to uphold its commitment to nuclear non-proliferation as debates grow in Japan over revising its non-nuclear principles and expanding its role in nuclear arrangements. The remarks came as Hiroshima marked the 81st anniversary of the atomic bombing during World War II. The Chinese embassy in South Sudan has handed over a completed China-aided borehole drilling and water supply project to the African country. The project aims to improve access to safe drinking water, sanitation, and hygiene in central Equatoria and Lake States. Chinese Ambassador Ma Qiang says the project has delivered 47 boreholes across multiple locations, providing local communities with direct access to safe and clean drinking water. He says the water facilities will not only help reduce waterborne diseases and improve sanitation, but also support livestock production and community development. The two countries signed an agreement on implementing the project in 2023. Tasnim News Agency has reported two explosions on the Qasim Island in southern Iran. The report said it was the result of the Iranian armed forces' confrontation with what it called hostile enemy targets at the entrance of the Strait of Hormuz. Saudi-based Al Hadath and Al Arabiya reported that Iran and Oman have reached an understanding on the framework to reopen the Strait of Hormuz for 60 days. The reported deal, which requires approval from Iran's Supreme National Security Council, aims to restore safe navigation through the strategic waterway. However, Iran continues to deny that talks with the U.S. are underway. Under the arrangement, vessels would use designated routes near Iranian and Omani waters with no transit fees charged. Foreign ministers from 8 countries have condemned Israel's continued actions in Gaza, citing attacks

0: on civilian infrastructure and rising casualties. The joint statement by countries including Jordan and Egypt said the violations breach international law and threaten efforts to implement a Gaza peace plan. They called for civilian protection, unrestricted humanitarian aid delivery, and accountability for violations, warning that escalation could derail the political process and undermine prospects for a two-state solution. A city leader in Ceuta says around 100 people died during last week's mass border rush, while between 3,000 and 5,000 migrants remain in the Spanish enclave. Juan Jesus Vivas made the remarks at a European Parliament meeting calling for greater support from Spain and the EU to help manage the growing migration pressure. And that's the news. I'm Tian Yu.
1: What's there to do in Beijing on a Friday night, or just any night?
2: Welcome to The Bridge, enlightening conversations on world cultures, life, and everything in between. Hey everyone, this is Jason Smith, host of The Bridge podcast from sunny California. If you like the show, don't forget to subscribe. We love The Bridge.
1: Hey everyone, I'm Jason Smith, originally from sunny California, now living in beautiful Beijing. Today with me is Alex.
3: Hello everybody, this is Alex. I haven't been back for so long. I miss you all.
1: You know, from stand-up comedy in Chinese and in English to jazz, art installation, expos, cosplay conventions, symphony, and more, on any given night in Beijing, there's far too much to ever know what's even happening. Alex, what goes on after dark in Beijing?
3: A lot, a ton, too much, almost, I would say. But I know that's not the common kind of conception people have about Beijing. Usually people think Beijing is very conservative. It's a, you know, it's the capital. It has so much history and it's quiet and serious, but it's really not. I've lived in Beijing for how long? Almost 20 years, I would say. If you want a short answer of what goes on after it gets dark in Beijing, I would say everything that you can think of that is fun, you'll probably be able to find it in some corner of this ancient city.
1: Yeah. You know, I used to be more like Alex and go to bars and stuff. But, you know, as I became old.
3: Oh, when was that, Jason? When was that?
1: You know, 10 years ago, I was in bars all the time. But, you know, I don't even drink anymore, as most of our guests, our listeners know. But I do go to the symphony and I do go to like Chinese performances and stuff like that. I wouldn't mind going to a jazz club, except for I would feel guilty not ordering alcohol. When I sit down and say, may I have a cranberry juice, I would immediately feel guilty for even taking up space in their bar.
3: I mean, you can order the alcohol-free cocktails, but when you take the alcohol out of the concoction, will you still be willing to pay 120 kwai or something just for a mix of different juices? I don't know.
1: Well, also, it's just sugar at that point. It's like, do I really?
3: Exactly.
1: I mean, I want to listen to jazz? Yes. Do I want to listen to blues? Yes. Do I want to have diabetes? No.
3: No. That is true. But jazz is definitely a bigger scene here that I only came to discover maybe 6 years ago when I first moved back to China from the States in 2018, we went to a lot of shows at Blue Notes, which is a big venue that books and invites really renowned jazz artists from all over the world. And of course, if you know Blue Note, it's a chain across the globe with a lot of locations in all the metropolitan cities, you'll find a Blue Note. Beijing has one too. And the location of the Beijing Blue Note is absolutely one of my favorite. It is right in front of Tianmen. So it'll be a perfect night if you have, well, you can have dinner at Blue Note as well. But if you want to take a walk in Tianmen and Dashila area, where you can see kind of the old town married into the new life of Beijing. And then after a nice stroll, you just go to Blue Note because the shows happen at different times. Usually there are a couple of shows one night at Blue Note. The earlier show starts maybe at 7, the later show starts maybe at 9. And it just, that's a perfect wrap up to your night. And I love walking out of Blue Note every time after I finish watching a show. for some reason, there's this sense of like tranquility in that area after it gets dark. And especially when you walk out of Blue Note, the steps that lead up to it's underground. So the steps that lead up to the ground is lined with these like string lights or whatever lighting design that they did. And then you come up to this beautiful, like it's not even dark night. It's like this navy, deep navy blue color of the sky. And then you have all of the old buildings around you. And I love that feeling. I just haven't been back because the tickets are a little bit expensive.
1: You know, the way that you're describing this makes me think this is very common, like that there are all kinds of venues like this. But my impression is, as an American who grew up in ignorance about the rest of the world, like most Americans, is that when most Americans think of China, they think of like acrobat shows and Beijing opera. And like maybe like that's it, or there's some plays or something.
3: Yeah.
1: But like really the idea that Beijing is this thriving metropolitan, or Shanghai or Shenzhen or Chongqing or all these cities, they're these thriving metropolitan cities, including smaller cities like Qingdao, Wuhan and Dalian and Yantai, that have all kinds of bars and clubs and rock shows and on and on and on and on. And so I really want to drive the point home by talking about all the kinds of things that anyone in these kinds of cities in China can do, and that it defies the presuppositions of people in the West about what China is like.
3: Well, you've come to the right person to talk to on this topic, Jason. Honestly, I wish.
1: Certainly, yes. If, for those of you who don't know, Alex is always out having a great time. You know, she's Miss Beijing. This is, we're interviewing Miss Beijing.
3: Look, if I could find a way to monetize how much I go out, I think I would be living a very comfortable life. But I do think that, like exactly like what you said, and this is why I think artists exchange is very important, because whenever artists come to China, they see how people enjoy art, they enjoy entertainment. And that's such a firsthand perception that can be miscommunicated when they leave. And, you know, on the day of our recording, the night before our recording, we just had there's just a big concert in Beijing, which is One Republic. And then before that, like Jessie J was here, all of these like Lofi's coming here, like all of these big international entertainers are coming to Beijing, to China. And some of our audience would be like, oh, of course we know that these acts, they travel, they tour globally. But just like Jason said, there are a lot of people who are like, oh, I didn't know you guys have bars. I didn't know you guys have clubs. I didn't know. Like, it's really something that if you don't know how, let's say, how thick that one layer of glass is to stop people from seeing through what China really is, it's really thick. And you can't imagine it. You think everybody knows, but they don't. Like, I am in comedy, like, you know, we know, and I can't tell you the amount of times when people are like, oh my god, there's comedy in China. I was like, yeah, and I'm in English comedy. If you want to listen to Chinese comedy, you can find shows every single night, multiple options as well. But when it comes to bars and stuff, that has been for Beijing. If you call me Miss Beijing, I'll happily accept the title, first of all. Thank you. I expect my satchels and my bouquet and whatever that comes with the title. Bars have been such a culture in Beijing. Like, there are like super Western bars. You know, people were mostly, places where mostly expats go to. It was probably owned or run by expats. But back in the days, maybe for 1980s or even earlier, maybe, like, there are bars that were kind of the primitive shape of what Beijing nightlife was in Sanlitun back then in the 80s and the 90s, the bar street. And that was all Chinese-owned, Chinese-run, and with this dash of idea of what's, like, you know, what this imported idea. Because Chinese people, we don't really drink outside of mealtime. Like, you know, like my dad would never go to a bar. My dad drinks alcohol with his meals, like at dinner, or, you know, when family get together, we drink while we have a big feast. So the idea of like going out just to have a drink, maybe a little bit of snacks, peanuts and stuff, it's not as common in Chinese culture. So when bars first came around, it attracted all of these writers, musicians, these young pioneering artists in Beijing. Everyone that had a little bit of this rebellious bone in them just went to these bars, and that gave birth to a lot of early 80s and 90s Chinese modern culture. A lot of these novels and fictions touched on the life that surrounds going to bars and having this new kind of a camp of people to exchange ideas, to create sparks between each other, and what this new way of spending time after, like at night, what it is really like. And that's the early age. And there's still these two schools of bar culture that still exist in Beijing. And I know we're not promoting the idea of drinking. You know, drinking too much can definitely harm your body, but it is a very interesting part of the, like, what modern Beijing is like. And before, it's not for just expats. It's for everybody. And now there's like a million bars in Beijing. I don't know how many there are exactly, but the bar street in Sanlitun, it still exists. It's different nowadays, but then there's still bars in the Hutongs and bars in other areas that have been around. And if you go talk to the bar owners, oh my God, Jason, they have so many like amazing stories, and they're such interesting human beings, I think, because they see everyone from every walk of life. Mm. At every stage of their life. It's absolutely one of my fascination going to talk to like bar owners or bartenders. I just love it.
1: You know, I even meet like professors and stuff often. And usually they'll say, hey, why don't we go grab a beer? And that's always strange to me because, you know, they have white hair and I still have color in my hair.
3: Oh.
1: And I've already given up. And they're like, no, yeah, that's what we do. Oh, yeah.
4: You're listening to The Bridge.
1: You know, every major city in the world, they have places to go and see the symphony. And Beijing is no different. We have the National Center for the Performing Arts, which looks like a giant egg almost, or like maybe like half of a sphere.
3: Yeah.
1: And it's lights up in different colors, largely violet and purple and blue. The whole thing, it lights up. And when you go inside, it's not just one performance hall. There are several different massive performance hall arenas inside. And so on any given day, sometimes in the day, sometimes at night, sometimes in the day and the night, there are more than one performance, 2, 3, 4, 5 performances where they'll have a play and like a symphony and something else. And, you know, they have performers from London and from New York and from San Francisco. And then they have their own indigenous performers and troops traveling from Shanghai playing in full orchestras, full symphonies, you know, full plays. Wicked came to Beijing and performed there. Other, you know, all kinds of international plays circuit through Beijing. And so people like me who've given up, you know, the wilder kind of entertainment can sit there quietly for a couple of hours and enjoy some, you know, thoroughly riveting entertainment. My wife hates it, by the way. I just want to say, my wife hates this kind of entertainment. She doesn't want to go, so I have to go.
3: Orchestra, like symphonies.
1: Yeah, symphonies, all of it. Jingju, you know, traditional Chinese opera. She's not a huge fan. She's not a huge fan of symphony. She doesn't like this stuff. She's, oh, it's a waste of money. We could just watch TV at home. So I have to go by myself.
3: Jason, I don't want us to ever get you in trouble at home just because we're recording this show. Yeah. She's going to hear this. But the National Center for the Performing Arts, if you're in Beijing, I mean, if you are into any of art form at all, like Jason said, it's absolutely worth visiting because, first of all, the architecture itself is fascinating enough. It's been open for almost 20 years and it really looks like an alien spaceship that just landed.
1: It's also like right downtown. I mean, right, and not even downtown. It's not like the new downtown. It's right by like Tiananmen Square, Tiananmen, the Palace Museum. It's like right there. So that's really cool too.
3: Can I tell you a funny story that happened recently? It's not really funny. It's my suffering, but usually my suffering is someone else's funny story. So I'm going to do it here. A couple months ago, we got an invite to watch The Barber of Sevilla, which is a very famous opera, right? It's not a whole opera, but they invited some artists to perform in the Zhongshan Music Hall, which is supposed to be close to Tiananmen Square. And for some reason that day, when we got a cab, we got a DD, it's a Chinese Uber, if you didn't know, the drop-off point was automatically put into the, like, in front of the National Performing National Center of Performing Arts, the South Gate. This is how big it is. We got dropped off the South Gate of the National Center of Performing Art. And we were thinking, okay, fine. We'll walk to Zhongshan Music Hall, which is also a longstanding, well-established, a music art performance center. We're like, we'll walk. We got off the cab, and it was, I think, already 5 minutes before opening time. And we look up on our phone on the map app. I said, okay, we'll walk there. How long does it take? And the app says 42 minutes. We spend a good 25 minutes at least walking across the National Center of Performing Arts, the NCPA. And this is how humongous this place is. We walked around it and it was 25 minutes past. And then in the middle of it, as we're supposed to rush to the concert we're supposed to attend at nighttime, like after it gets dark, after dinner hours, the front square space, there's a lot of open space around the National Center of Performing Arts. There are grandmas and grandpas, they're dancing, and the music was also fun. The dancing looked fun. So while we're supposed to be rushing, we also stopped and joined the grandma and danced for a little bit. And we were about an hour late to the opera. And it was, we were not the only one that was late, and that made me feel a little bit better. But oh my God, I was like, I'm so happy. Of course, when we got in, we got all the stinky eyes from the audience because it was just total disgust on who shows up to an opera an hour late. I was like, well, we did because we totally underestimate how big National Center of Performing Art is. And then, but that's outside, okay? That walking, and I was in heels. So that's where the pain comes from. But that's the outside of the National Center of Performing Arts. The inside, I don't know if you've read these stories. There is so much design detail that went into how to build the space to be like absolutely superior acoustically and aesthetically. And the designer was this world renowned French architect. And this idea was confirmed in like 1999 or something.
1: Wow.
3: And so, yeah. And then apparently even like the handles on the giant gate of different music halls have a reason why it's this shape of handle or this material of this. It's a very fascinating piece of art, not just for what's going on in there, but like the art itself. And then the sound quality the couple shows that I've seen there, also just amazing. And you don't need to be there. Tell Summer there are shorter shows. Like you don't have to sit through like a 3 hour like symphony piece. There are also like a lot like smaller things that like an hour and 20 minutes. That's worth going into as well.
1: There's a lot of art in Beijing and of course other cities, but we're going to talk about Beijing. We don't have time to cover, 50 cities in China, but there's a place called Qizhouba or 798, which is the primary place where there's an enormous amount of painted, sculpted art that you can buy, that you can interact with, that you can go to see different shows on different days. But there's also more than that. Pinghua, in north of Panjiayuar in Shijingshan, there is an area there that's also devoted to art. There's a huge art street there. There's also a huge graffiti wall there where there's just a gigantic wall that's constantly changing as graffiti artists come each night and paint over the previous artists' incarnations. And then you also have, different galleries across the entire city. Of course, the National Museum, which is the most prestigious museum in all of China, and it's in Beijing. And in that location, they have famous artists from around the world constantly moving through Italian art from the medieval ages and French art and Jackson Pollock and, everyone is circling through there, as well as Chinese artists and ancient Chinese artists and modern Chinese artists. So like there's a ton of that as well.
3: 798, again, funny story. I used to tell my mom, I was like, I'm going to 798. And then the number, if you say it out loud, 798 in Chinese is 七九八, right? And then the word for bars in Chinese is 九八. So when I told my mom I'm going to 七九八, my mom said, what bar is that? Why are you going to a bar? I was like, oh, but this is early on before like 798 was huge. I started going to 798 in 2009 or 8 before it was, back then it was still a lot of warehouses that haven't been renovated. So 798 comes with 751, which is a different part of the park, the art park nowadays. But back in the days, these were all factories. and the factories were named with the numbers of orders that they were open, right? Like there's 798, there's 751. There are other parks like that in the city as well, but a lot of them either moved locations, got demolished, or just stopped existing. 798 came into being because after all of the factories moved out of 798,

0: at 8. There, some artists thought, oh, this is, you know, giant high ceiling red brick spaces. Nobody's using it. It's really cheap. So they just moved in there and they started creating because it's quiet back then. It's in the 7A, is located in the outside of the Northeast Third Ring Road. So it's quote unquote a little remote from like the very center area of the Beijing city center. So these artists just went and stayed there and started doing paintings mostly in the beginning. And then after a while, the administration of that area, they were like, why not follow this trend? Like, you know, yes, like we need to do something with this area. If there are already artists here, let's start getting more artists coming in here and make it more of not just a studio working space, make it a gallery and stuff. And that's how 7A came into being. So it's a transformed old industrial space into a very modern arts district. And if I can, I go there like all the time with friends, especially if I have like friends
1: Wow.
0: visiting from outside of China. This is just some place that you wouldn't think if you didn't know China before at all, or you didn't have too much exposure to what like China is really like. Coming to 7A8 and then other like, you know, other art districts that Jason just mentioned, it's something that really opens their eyes. And it's always such a pleasant experience. And it's just not just the arts. They have the NCCA, which is a big exhibition place that also does a lot of like film screenings, a lot of like documentary screenings, discussions. You get to usually like, it's really well curated screenings, really well curated exhibitions, a lot of interesting discussions. A lot of young artists go there. It's almost perfect combination of like independent, pioneering young art or experimental art with like commercial values. And they're things you can see that are just fun sculptures that are just placed on the square that you can take pictures with. There is a giant train engine that's just on exhibition there the whole time. And then you see all of these really big, huge chimneys that used to be actual part of the factory that are still there. You see these structures that are not touched. It's just a really like mesmerizing space to be in. And we used to, in 2010, we used to, when I was in college, you know what we used to do? We used to have techno parties in the warehouses. And those warehouses back then, yeah, there was nothing. It's bare walls. Open space. All they built is a stage at the very end of the
1: Wow.
0: warehouse. And when you blast the subwoofers, when they start playing the music, and then of course, like a big screen for the VJ, for the visual artist to display his art with the music. And when the sound starts, it shakes the entire warehouse and there's dust falling off the beams and stuff. There's such a different feeling back in the days. And so 7A8 has such a rich, long-ish culture for like these kind of arts. And now there's bars, there are record label stores that I love going to. I love that space. And then like you said, Shougang Park, the place that held the Winter Olympics, that is also just, it's like 7A8 on steroids because it's so much bigger. I love that feeling of, I was talking to my friend who, we went to this bar called In Chimney, which is a bar in a chimney. I think it's like Asia's top 50 bars. And we're just talking about how attractive the idea is of repurposing something that is very industrial, that is like old kind of like industrial revolution vibe with what people are going for in modern days. And Beijing actually has quite a few places like that, quite a few districts like that.
2: Oh yeah.
3: You're listening to The Bridge.
1: I wanted to mention Shougang Park also, but before I get there, I want to kind of come around. You know, the first time I moved to Wuhan, I was riding my bike near my house and there's an international convention center there. And I was riding by there and suddenly I just saw like, I don't know, thousands of people dressed up as, it was like Halloween, but dressed up as like all of these cartoon characters and like famous like anime characters from Chinese and Japanese and American media. And I was like, what is this? And so it was this huge cosplay convention. And there was like apparently multiple locations all over Wuhan for 3 days in a row. After I found out about it, I contacted the vendor and they gave me free tickets to go to a different location as well. And I went in there. I actually dressed up as a Chinese, just Qing Dynasty.
0: Oh, yeah. I remember We talked about this, right?
1: Yeah, dressed up like that, fully dressed up with that.

0: hat and everything. And I went in and just because I wanted to feel like I was dressed up as something, but I was the only one dressed up in traditional Chinese clothes. Everyone else is dressed up
1: People probably loved you.
0: Yeah, they did. But everyone else is dressed as a cartoon character, basically. And they started taking selfies with me. I must have had 100 people take selfies with me because I'm this white guy and like this giant traditional, very well-made, custom-made Chinese costume. But anyways, that was my first encounter with cosplay. And I thought, wow, Wuhan is a really cosplay city because that kept happening. I came back to Beijing 2023. Mm. And then I went to the Olympic Park for something. And I saw there was a huge cosplay convention. Again, thousands of people dressed up to, you know, with really elaborate costumes. Like they just must spend like months making these costumes and buying the pieces. And then there wasn't one in Shougang Park that I ran into. And so like, it's just everywhere in China now, cosplay, the huge cosplay conventions with thousands or even tens of thousands of people show up to these events at cities across China. And it's just a whole thing here. You know, this is something I've never really even seen in the United States. I'm sure it happens in Las Vegas and stuff like that, right? But here in China, it's happening in all of the major cities. And what's really cool about Shougang Park is that it hosts all kinds of conventions, sci-fi conventions. I know you've been part of sci-fi literature conventions, cosplay conventions.
1: Yeah.
0: And the New Year's Eve party for West Beijing was held there the last couple of years in a row. Like this amazing place. And like you mentioned, the I don't remember the term you used, fireplace. But they have cooling towers, these huge cooling towers that are from like, I guess, it used to be coal or some kind of energy facility. But you can go inside the cooling towers and they've painted, you know, art on the cooling towers. And it's just an amazing thing. Like, I think the way that Western people like myself, you know, who have never been to China might see China is 180 degrees from what China is actually really like. It's just a playground.
1: Yeah, it really is things that even I would say, oh, I didn't know that I could find this in Beijing. I mean, again, you were talking about Wuhan. I still haven't really been to Wuhan. That needs to happen. We need to find a reason, an excuse to go. But for Beijing, even living here for 20 years, it's still like, oh, wow, like this kind of shows are here. Like a couple months ago, I went to a local production of an English musical, the one that's called How to Succeed in Business Without Trying, which is a 70s classic, right? And it was a local production, which is done by an art group that that's made up of like expats and you know, Chinese people that also are into musicals. And it was way beyond my expectations. There is a live little, like a tiny little live orchestra. Well, there's like, it's a 6-piece band, but the music is all live. And then the singing and dancing and the level of all the cast members, I was like, I'm so pleasantly surprised. Honestly, like to support local arts like this for 100 kwai, I'm more than happy to. And I've seen local improv shows and, you know, all of these smaller art scenes, because we've been talking about the big, you know, the National Center of Performing Arts. Of course, there's so much that you could do with these big institutions that they're putting on shows pretty much every day of the week. And then National Center of Performing Arts have expanded. They have another location all the way out in Tongzhou just so that these arts could reach, the arts performances could reach people in different areas of Beijing because it's such a massive city. But there's so many little performing spaces with so many interesting exhibitions, galleries. I guess galleries kind of close at night, but the interesting thing is these gallery museums, the art museums, they're art museums during the day. A lot of them become sort of a show venue, performance space when it's close to visitors and open to audience at night. And it's just an infinite amount of entertainment that you could have in Beijing. Basically, whether you like to be quiet alone, wandering through an art gallery on your own, or you want to go out with friends to see something that's grand and you know, luxurious, or you just want to go see like a small thing where you can have a drink and just chill and not worry too much about, you know, the ticketing process and stuff. You basically, the entire spectrum is covered, everything you could find.
0: You know, another thing that people may not realize is that, you know, and we've kind of touched on it a little bit already, is that huge performers come through. And so before the Linkin Park's lead singer passed away, Linkin Park used to come to China all the time. And there are a lot of, when I walk around Beijing, often, at least once a week or so, I see someone wearing a shirt that says Linkin Park. So there are international performers and there are huge venues here.
1: Yeah.
0: I don't know what they, because they keep changing the name of the venue. There's a venue in on the west side out here.
1: I know what you're talking about.
0: Yeah, they keep changing the name of it. It used to be...
1: Wukasong.
0: Yeah, it's in Wukasong, but they keep changing the name so many times. I'm not sure what the name of the venue is anymore. It keeps changing hands every few years. But there's this huge venue over in Wukasong and international performances, huge stars from the West and from all over the world, and Chinese stars come there and they perform.
1: I think I saw Avril Lavigne there in 2008.
0: Okay. Then there's also, you have the Olympic Park, right? You know, the Bird's Nest Stadium. And so you have, that is a huge venue here. Also, and I've seen a video of Chinese performers largely going there, and they actually fill it, which is amazing because it is gigantic. It must be like tens of thousands or hundreds of thousands of people for those performances.
1: Yeah.
0: So those Chinese, and people pay, you know, really large amounts of money to go to those performances. And sometimes they're even on TV simultaneously, simulcast as they're going on there. Also, I mean, I just want to keep talking about this, the variety. There are sports teams. You know, this is something that is not even well known in China, even by Chinese people. Uh-huh. But there are sports teams in major cities, baseball, football, soccer, all these things are going on. And there's huge baseball teams, like I think Beijing is like the Ducks or something like that, that, you know, these sell out. I've even seen former U.S. Ambassador Burns at some of these baseball games that have taken place in, what is it? The Workers' Stadium, which is in San Leitun.
1: Oh my God.
0: Yeah.
1: Yes.
0: So you have everything that you have anywhere in the world is going on here, like pretty much all the time.
1: Let me be anticlimactic for a second. The Workers' Stadium is absolutely the staple of Beijing nightlife because it's like Jason said, it's the home stadium to it's the home field to the Beijing Guoan soccer team. And I used to live really close to the Workers' Stadium. And I am sorry, but I hated it every time they had a game going on. You couldn't go anywhere. All the parking spots are taken.
0: Oh.
1: And you are just kind of trapped. If you want to take a taxi going anywhere when there's a Guoan game going on, just give up the idea. Just walk like 2 kilometers away from that area and then go... Funny enough, my friends that are not Chinese, the expats, they are actually really into participating in the sports games here in Beijing. Mm. Like they are.
0: Because they're local games, right? They're local teams, tons of them.
1: Oh my God. They were like, oh, do you guys want to get brunch on Sunday? They were like, no, we have to get ready for the Guoan game in the afternoon. And then they dress up. They're like dressed in, you know, they dress in green and all of that. And they go and they become, and they love. I'm just like, I just think about all the people that have so much like emotions and feelings. And I'm just overwhelmed thinking about that. I have never been to a Guoan game. Maybe I should go.
0: I would love to go to a game. I've never been either, but I don't think I'll dress up, but I would just like to experience, you know, like taste every aspect of what's going on in the city. Well, let's switch gears for a second here. I want to talk about festivals because a lot of festivals, they're driven by expats, actually. Like, for example, the Burger Festival. There must be more than one because it always seems like there's a Burger Festival happening.
1: Yeah.
0: But there's also a Taco Festival and a Spicy Pepper Festival. And there's, I don't even know what other festivals, but there's constantly these festivals. There is one happening, Juicy Burger Festival.
1: Okay.
0: In Chaoyang Park.
1: Allow me. There are... And the list doesn't end, but some of the long existing ones that are popular that'll be definitely fun to check out. The Burger Fest, of course. The Pizza Fest. Spicy Fest. Last year they did a barbecue fest, a sausage fest. There is also the Whiskey Fest, the Beer Fest, the Bread Fest, the Coffee Fest.
0: Wow.
1: Yes, there is. Oh, and then one year they did a pancake, like a jianbing festival. So you had the Chinese jianbing, you had the French crepe, you have all of these different short, like thin pancakes that come from different parts of the world. And there are, they also do these Silk Road Gourmet Fest. Food that comes from different countries that are on the Silk Road, quote unquote, not, you know, there's not a strict cutoff. So that's more of a blended festival where you can go and taste different cuisines from different countries. And that's just a very short part of the list. And some of these festivals, it's not just one occurrence. For example, I think there are multiple coffee festivals or multiple bread festivals that happen throughout the year, some bigger, some smaller. The ones that we mentioned at the top of the list, like the Burger Fest, Pizza Fest, Taco Fest, Spicy Fest, these are kind of long-running festivals where if you go, you'll definitely see familiar vendors, familiar, like, you know, friends that you haven't seen in a while, and you're wondering, why are they not returning my calls? And you see them at the festivals and you're like, oh, perfect place for awkward conversation. These big four or five festivals, they start from early afternoon and then they will end around 8 or 9 p.m. They run for the whole day, and there's live performances, there's a DJ, there are all the food and drinks you could possibly think of, places to sit and other kind of games they could participate in. Absolutely fun. I'll probably go for the May holiday. It's just a tradition.
0: Another thing I want to point out, because Beijing is the capital, there are Indian food nights and Pakistan food nights and Kazakh food nights and American burger
1: and Cuban food nights,
0: because they're actually at the embassies themselves. And, you know, you have to book on the embassy website, but like every embassy is having a party at least once a month. And so you have, you know, dozens and dozens and dozens of embassies having parties at least once a month. And there's constantly some embassy event that you can go to pretty much, you know, at least three or four nights out of the week, where you can just book on their embassy and go and eat Pakistan food at the Pakistan embassy. And also another thing, also there are competitions. So you have dart competitions, and I'm looking at one pool competition, knockout challenge. So lame. I don't know. I'm okay at pool. I'm not great, but it would be really
1: lame.
0: Oh, judging. Well, maybe if you were really good at one of these things, you'd be interested too.
1: Sorry, I'm judging.
0: Oh, what are you good at? Yeah, tell me about it.
1: Oh, we will talk about something that I'm very good at. That's also a very important part of the nightlife here.
0: Oh, that's right.
1: Everybody, Jason, yeah. I dance salsa. I go to salsa parties, okay? And that it's such a nighttime activity in Beijing and in other parts of the country. I think if I'm going out, I want to do something that moves more parts of my body instead of just my hand, like throwing darts. No, sorry. I'm just joking. I think darts is a hard sport to be. I don't know how to describe it. A lot of people around me. Like, I'm sorry.
0: There's so many people that are offended right now.
1: I didn't mean to belittle your love for darts, but, you know, if I go out at night, I go dancing. There's, we call it socials, and there are different salsa bachata socials that happen in China and Beijing. And my friends would ask me if they have friends coming to travel in Beijing. They're like, oh, can you take them out to dance? I was like, yes, absolutely. And then I become the dance ambassador of Beijing City. I'm very proud.
0: There's a park near here also on the west side of Beijing. It's a huge park. It's the largest park on the west side of Beijing. I can't remember the name of it off the top of my head. But every time I go there, because it's closer to my home, there are, and I kid you not, 100 retirees with these huge cameras that you cannot afford that cost, you know, $10,000 plus. And they are sitting there all together in huge lines, taking pictures of
1: taking photos, one thing.
0: Of like a duck or something. And they're like trying to take the best picture of the duck. And then actually the park and other surrounding art installations, they'll put up the best picture of the duck or whatever. They have different birds. They have different competitions. And so you have all of these bird watching societies. I checked once before, thousands of bird watching societies across China, and they just go around taking pictures of birds across China. They have online competitions, offline competitions, and a lot of this is driven by old men.
1: I mean, they're not just in the west side of the city. They're also in close to the Forbidden City, you know, where the corner building is. There are always a million cameras there trying to take the photo. And if you see them, it's the same photo. I do think it's endearing, because there are classes that are designed for, you know, retirees, and like, hey, you know, after you retire, you definitely want to pick up some sort of hobby or re-devote yourself to something that you love to do when you're younger. And photography just became such a thing, and they will teach them, and they all go there with like this recipe of how to take the picture of this one building and then to do that together. And then they love it. And there's nothing wrong with that. I love it. I would much rather my parents are going out of the house to do that instead of just trying to like stay home and think about what I'm doing. so I applaud the retirees and people who teach these classes. I think it's a great activity and it's kind of a view. Like if you see like Jason's not exaggerating, by the way, there will be like 50, 60 people with the camera all together and they're just all taking photos of this one thing. It's such an

0: smaller, and they're just every single night, there's one or two performances at every single one of these venues. So there's just constant, you know, Beijing Opera and Hebei Opera, and they have Sichuan Opera in Beijing. And of course, other cities have their own styles of opera. And then you also have, I did mention at the beginning, it's not just acrobatics, but there are acrobatics. There's at least three theaters that I've been to in Beijing where nightly they have these amazing acrobats who will come out and do things that you probably didn't think was possible.
1: Yeah.
0: For example, I was at a theater in Xidan. I don't know the name of it. I was brought there by my uncle. It was him and his wife, my aunt, and my wife and I. And it was for children, technically. So there was a bunch of families there with all these kids. And I guess I was the child. I don't know, because he brought us there. And they were these two jugglers at one point. And they were juggling by bouncing the ball as opposed to throwing it over them. And I was counting how many balls that these two gentlemen between them were bouncing. And I got up to 27. So they were actually juggling 27 balls between these two gentlemen. I didn't think that kind of, you know, calculation was possible by humans, but it's amazing the stuff that goes on that is, you know, part of Chinese culture. And maybe some of things have only developed over the last 100 years. And then some of them are centuries and centuries old. So it's really delightful to see that as well.
1: Yeah, I'm sure it is. I saw one acrobatic show in my life and I'm never going back to see it again. It's the whole time I was not breathing. I was pretty young. I was a teenager back then, but I was like, I think now I understand what high blood pressure feels like, what hypertension feels. And I felt like, oh, maybe I also understand what heart attacks feel like as well. And I did not enjoy that show. It was the performance where you're like swinging on this, the actor is hung on the swing by their legs, and then they will toss a person to the other person that's also hung on another swing where they're like, I am sorry. I have so much respect for these acrobatics, for these artists, but I can't enjoy a show like this. I am so nervous watching it. I can't.
0: Another thing about Chinese culture, they have their own festivals, right? Of course. And these are often temple festivals. So temples, Taoist temples and Buddhist temples across the city and across the country on different holidays and around those holidays and special days that most people don't know about except Taoists and Buddhists, they have festivals constantly. So you have festivals on Dragon Boat Day, and you have festivals on different days during the Chinese Lunar New Year. You have different festivals in just days you've never even heard of, and only people in Taoism know about them. Sometimes I go to Taoist temples often. I go there because it's very solemn. It helps me sort of reset. And sometimes I'll just show up on a day, you know, it's like a Tuesday in the middle of June and, you know, no holidays on the schedule that I saw. And there's just a huge festival there. And all these Taoists are like really excitedly running around and doing fun things. But another thing, I want to switch gears again off of Chinese culture for a moment, or I guess to emerging Chinese culture, let's put it that way, hip hop. So this may not be well known outside of China, but China loves hip hop. And there are, I don't even know, I don't want to put a number on it, but thousands, tens of thousands of hip hop groups that are exclusively Chinese, and they do hip hop in Chinese. They rap in Chinese. And they're just all multiple performances every single day. I'm looking at one here that's called a Binyang Pai Fang 2026 tour. And they're touring, and they're going to be in Beijing in April. So there's just amazing, just like everything that you could possibly imagine that goes on in any city in the world here in Beijing.
1: Yeah, I don't think people would expect China to have a televised rapping contest, but that was a huge hit a couple of years ago, and it's called China Has Hip Hop, and it was basically just a rapping battle, and that where artists get judged on their verses and their production skills of making songs, and that gave rise to a lot of hip hop stars, and they basically launched their career from that platform and became really popular. And then off the shows, there are a lot of hip hop clubs in the city that are also super popular. And then they invite really famous hip hop DJs to come over and play. And people go to dance, to listen to music. And I have never been to underground hip hop battles, like rap battles. I know they exist.
0: I had a friend, I can't remember his name right now. He's from London, and he was actually a DJ here in Beijing. He was

0: live here for a long time. And he told me one day he's going to a boxing, he was going to be in a boxing match.
1: Yeah.
0: So I was like, oh, well, that sounds really fun. I'll go. And so my wife and I, we got some cameras and we went to see him box to root for him and whatnot. And, you know, this is hundreds of people in this huge venue. And apparently when we got there, there are flyers all over the doors. And there's apparently just dozens of boxing matches happening all over the city in different kung fu styles and martial arts. And so there's just, every time I go out and really try to understand what's going on in Beijing, I'm humbled by the fact that I know nothing about the full extent of what there really is to do in the city, because it's beyond imagination. We're touching on, you know, your 20 years experience and my 13 years experience, but the reality is what goes on in the city, it transcends what we're able to articulate, what we've actually even seen, because there's so much to do. I did want to pivot because we only have a few minutes left. If you could just talk about comedy. What? how many clubs do you think there are? And, you know, where can people do comedy? Where do people go to see comedy? What's that like?
1: So comedy, there is Chinese comedy, of course, which is not taking a lot of people by surprise, but there is also English comedy that has been around the city for, let's say, probably almost 20 years as well. For the Chinese comedy clubs, it's basically every shopping mall would have a theater that you could just go to. And yeah, like in Sanlitun alone, I think there are like maybe two or three comedy. And then we're talking about, if we're just talking about comedy in general, that's including stand-up comedy, which is fairly new. And then there's the traditional crosstalk art form that has been around for like 100 years in Chinese comedy culture. They have a lot of theaters as well. And then stand-up comedy has a lot of little smaller theaters across the city, in the Hutongs, in Sanlitun, in Xidan, in other business areas. And then for English comedy, it's a much smaller scene, but it does exist. And I've had friends who are visiting from overseas and they bring their friends. And a lot of what I hear is, oh, I didn't know that there is English comedy in Beijing as well. And I think, I know that when people travel to another country, of course, you're not going there to see something that is from your own, like if you're American, you're coming to China, you're probably trying to see something that's very Chinese, but it's also a very refreshing experience to see that, you know, that there is also English comedy in China. I did a performance in Chengdu a couple of weeks ago, right? And these ladies came and with all their kindest intentions and they enjoyed my show a lot. And then they said, We didn't know that Chinese people could be so funny in English. And I take that as a huge compliment. And I was like, you know, see, there are a lot of people that are doing that. And it's a way of, it's a different pathway to understand another culture when Chinese people start doing comedy in English. But like I said, if you just want some sort of comedy, if you understand Chinese, there's Every night you'll be able to find something. Either it's an open mic or it's a show. And then the English comedy scene is budding as well. We have different English clubs in Beijing, and there are shows and mics throughout the week as well. There's a lot. And I know a lot of people are like, oh, we don't know if we could laugh. I don't know if we can understand the jokes. Honestly, it's such a relaxed environment. You just need to come out and just be open-minded and just sit there and you'll have a great night. But in terms of comedy, there's so many resources that you could just go and enjoy any specific art form of comedy that you like, you want to pay for.
0: In addition, this is more nerdy, but for people who like expos, and I do, there's a couple of amazing expos that I know of, and I know there are a lot more. For example, there's an international Beijing Car Festival. And it happens.
1: Oh, God, that's so huge.
0: It's gigantic. It's tens of thousands of people, every car brand you've ever heard of and more, car companies you've never heard of, Chinese and international and flying cars. And it's insane. I went to the Ford exhibit last year.
1: Yeah.
0: And I guess they misinterpreted my intention. They thought I was going to buy a Ford or buy thousands of Fords or something. Because I was like, oh, I'm here. Can I talk to someone? I want to interview them. And they brought me upstairs and gave me a cappuccino and made me wait for 5 minutes. And then they came out and there was some salespeople who were like, oh, how can we help you? And I was like, I just wanted to ask you, you know, what do you think of this festival? And it felt very kind of awkward. But like, there's also something called the CAAPA that happens in Beijing every single year. And this is an international theme park expo. And okay, this sounds a little weird. And the reason I'm telling you guys to go if you have the chance is not because I want you to

0: by theme park rides, but they actually set up theme park rides in the exhibition. So anyone can go on the second and third day. It's like 3 days long. First day is just for people who are buying. Second and journalists. And the second and third day, anyone can go. So you could go with your son or your cousin or whatever, your loved one. And they have entire theme park rides set up throughout the expo. And we're talking about dozens of them. And so you're basically in a free, because it doesn't cost money to go to these expos, a free theme park. And these are the most cutting edge rides. And they have like, you know, laser shows and immersive digital experiences and actual roller coasters and stuff that are set up on the theme park floor in Beijing. Yeah, you have to drive way out of the city near the airport, the old airport, T3, T2. And they have this just gigantic theme park expo every single year. All of the major theme park companies, buyers, and, you know, people who do every part of that, down to the little things that take pictures of you and, you know, make little emblems for you, everything. And they're all there from all over the world in Beijing once a year. I actually was invited this last year by a former writer for Sesame Street who was like, hey, Jason, I think you'd be interested in this. So Josh Selig, a former writer for Sesame Street.
1: Oh, wow.
0: Yeah, he makes cartoons here in China now.
1: Oh, I know Josh.
0: and all over the world. And anyway, he was like, Jason, come to this. I think you'd be interested. I went to it and I was, wow, this just happens in Beijing. It's like they build a theme park and then they deconstruct the theme park once a year. It's the size of Disneyland, this thing that goes on. And then you have other ones like CIFTIS, which is the China International Forum for Trade and Services. It is a place where all the major digital and computer robot companies in the world all converge on Beijing Shougang Park. And they have this huge exhibit for like 3 or 4 days every single year where, you know, partners get together and they make deals and stuff. But if you're part of the public, you can go too. And so you get to see all the cool new robots from Unitree and all these other companies that are there showing each other. It's just amazing. So you could see state of the art. What is it? You know, the Rokid glasses that you can put on that do in time translation. My wife actually bought me a pair of those, by the way. They're amazing.
2: Do they work really well?
0: They do.
2: Like, is it comfortable wearing?
0: It's actually cool. Let me tell a story. I'll tell you a story. Firstly, they can do translation in real time. So if you were to be speaking in Chinese to me, I would just be able to read what you're saying in English in real time. And I've done that.
2: Okay.
0: Where I wore it in a taxi while my taxi driver was having a conversation. And I was able, basically, without knowing fluent Chinese, I was able to read his entire conversation, which is cool for me.
1: Oh, wow.
0: But also, it can take a picture and send it to your phone instantaneously just by touching the glasses. So you're some places in China, you're not able to take a picture. For example, in the NCPA, if you go to see a symphony, if you pull your phone out to take a picture of the performance, someone way back above the crowd will shoot a laser beam at your phone to indicate you need to put this away. But if you're wearing Rokid glasses, it doesn't matter because you can just touch your glasses and it'll take a picture.
2: I don't know if we should encourage doing that, but I mean, it's definitely way more convenient. Like if you see anything, you don't need to go through the steps of like taking out your phone and aiming it at the object. I do want to try that because I want to know if like reading things on screen real time will be disorienting when you're trying to also look at things around. I don't know. I've never tried it.
0: It was neat. My wife gave them to me. I almost never use them, but they're really cool. They're really neat. Anyways, there are these expos all over Beijing, all over China, CIIE, CICPE, just way more than I could ever just recall off the top of my head.
2: Of course.
0: A Canton Fair is probably the most famous one. But so if you're interested in coming to China, these are great times to come because you can see like the cutting edge of technology at these kinds of expos and events. We are kind of out of time and we could probably go on for another hour just talking about all the cool stuff there is to see in China and Beijing and how international the city and the cities are. But that's all the time we have. Any last thoughts, Alex?
2: I mean, if you're ever in Beijing for whatever purpose at all, just know that you have more than one option or even 10 options for any given night that you want to experience a different side of the city. And we are one source of information. There are a lot of different channels that you can find these kind of information, and you shouldn't miss out on that side of this very fascinating city.
0: That is all the time we have. Thank you so much for your time, listeners. Thank you so much for your time, Alex Scher.
2: Thank you, Jason. I hope to talk to you guys very soon.

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1: Now the news. I'm Tian Yu. China's top court has issued a set of provisions marking the first judicial interpretation supporting the country's ecological and environmental code. The 13 articles clarify how courts should handle environmental cases during the transition to the new code and will take effect on August the 15th alongside the legislation. As China's first comprehensive environmental law, the code covers pollution control, ecosystem protection, and green development. It also supports the country's goals of peaking carbon emissions before 2030 and achieving carbon neutrality before 2060. The world-first 16-megawatt floating wind power platform has officially started operation in China. Named Haiyou Anlan, the facility is 136 kilometers offshore in the South China Sea and can withstand super typhoons. It is connected to the Lufeng oilfield power grid, supplying clean electricity. The platform can generate 54 million kilowatt hours of green power annually, saving around 15,000 cubic meters of fuel oil and reducing carbon dioxide emissions by 35,000 metric tons each year. The Chinese Foreign Ministry has urged Japan to reflect on the historical context of the Hiroshima atomic bombing, saying the tragedy caused by nuclear weapons must never be repeated. Spokesperson Ling Jian said lessons of Japan's wartime militarism and aggression must not be forgotten. He criticized some Japanese right-wing forces for focusing only on Japan's status as a nuclear victim while downplaying its wartime aggression. Ling also urged Japan to uphold its commitment to nuclear non-proliferation as debates grow in Japan over revising its non-nuclear principles and expanding its role in nuclear arrangements. The remarks came as Hiroshima marked the 81st anniversary of the atomic bombing during World War II. The Chinese embassy in South Sudan has handed over a completed China-aided borehole drilling and water supply project to the African country. The project aims to improve access to safe drinking water, sanitation, and hygiene in central Equatoria and Lake States. Chinese Ambassador Ma Qiang says the project has delivered 47 boreholes across multiple locations, providing local communities with direct access to safe and clean drinking water. He says the water facilities will not only help reduce waterborne diseases and improve sanitation, but also support livestock production and community development. The two countries signed an agreement on implementing the project in 2023. Tasnim News Agency has reported two explosions on the Kashim Island in southern Iran. The report said it was the result of the Iranian armed forces' confrontation with what it called hostile enemy targets at the entrance of the Strait of Hormuz. Saudi-based Al Hadath and Al Arabiya reported that Iran and Oman have reached an understanding on the framework to reopen the Strait of Hormuz for 60 days. The reported deal, which requires approval from Iran's Supreme National Security Council, aims to restore safe navigation through the strategic waterway. However, Iran continues to deny that talks with the U.S. are underway. Under the arrangement, vessels would use designated routes near Iranian and Omani waters with no transit fees charged. Foreign ministers from eight countries have condemned Israel's continued actions in Gaza, citing attacks on civilian infrastructure and rising casualties. The joint statement by countries including Jordan and Egypt said the violations breach international law and threaten efforts to implement a Gaza peace plan. They called for civilian protection, unrestricted humanitarian aid delivery, and accountability for violations, warning that escalation could derail the political process and undermine prospects for a two-state solution. A city leader in Ceuta says around 100 people died during last week's mass border riot.

0: March, while between 3,000 and 5,000 migrants remain in the Spanish enclave. Juan Jesus Vivas made the remarks at a European Parliament meeting calling for greater support from Spain and the EU to help manage the growing migration pressure. And that's the news. I'm Tian Yu.
1: Beyond the headlines, this is World Insight.
2: Hello and welcome to World Insight with me, Tian Wei, our special series, Season of AI and Basic Sciences. The 2026 International Congress of Basic Science, or ICBS, opens in Beijing on the weekend with the inaugural ICBS medals honoring scientists whose breakthroughs have advanced mathematics, physics, engineering, you name it. Among them is Professor Wang Yifeng, member of the Chinese Academy of Sciences. From the Dayabe Reactor Neutrino Experiment to the Jiangmen Underground Neutrino Observatory, his work has driven China's rise in neutrino physics, which helps human beings to answer some of the biggest questions about the universe. Where did everything come from? Why does anything exist at all? And what the universe is really made of? Here is my report. A small crystal ball on the table of Professor Wang Yifeng seems to be his most favorite item. It's a miniature of Juno's central detector. Juno, by the way, is an enormous experimental facility installed underground 700 meters deep. It was built to detect the neutrinos believed to be the universe's fundamental particles, whose properties, including their absolute masses, have yet to be fully understood. This is the Juno project.
3: This is a model and a laser craft. So yes. You see the structure of the detector, and also there's a symbol neutrino inside.
2: That's amazing. I thought it was a victory, no?
3: Well, it's a neutrino.
2: Oh, this is how it looks like.
3: Right.
2: 700 meters down.
3: 700 meters underground, we have this detector, which is 40 meters in diameter.
2: One can say the Juno project is as imaginative as science fiction. And the questions that Wang and his collaborators from all over the world seek to answer are more than fascinating. Among them, what is the universe made of? Challenges to find exact answers are obvious, but there is already hard-won initial success. For example, early in June, the Juno collaboration published its first physics results in the journal Nature, reporting high-precision measurements of two neutrino oscillation parameters. That includes a difference between the squares of two neutrino masses. In simple terms, thanks to Juno, we understand neutrinos better. Neutrinos are abundant throughout the universe, but their masses are extremely small. No wonder they are nicknamed ghost particles. More than 1,000 people around the world are directly involved in the Juno project. Wang wants to honor each and every one of them.
3: Inside, we have our first result on the performance of the detector, signed by more than 1,000 authors. You see,
2: wow,
3: everyone
2: who
3: have been worked on this experiment in the last 10 years have the right to sign.
2: All their names.
3: Yeah. Yes. So
2: co-authors.
3: Yeah, everyone who worked on this project in the last 10 years.
2: Where is yours?
3: Mine's it's alphabetic, so must be very late.
2: Somewhere here. This is the way. Cannot find yourself. Here we go.
3: Yeah, okay.
2: Yes. All right. Right here. But Rome was not built in one day. The story of Juno does not happen just overnight. I try to understand deeper the secrets behind the scene and the mysteries in the universe through a chat with Professor Wang Yifeng. Professor Wang, what a pleasure to see you.
3: Nice to meet you.
2: Thank you so much for hosting us in your institute.
3: Thank you for coming.
2: At this moment, there are trillions of neutrinos going through my body, right?
3: Yes.
2: That's how many there are.
3: The total number of neutrinos are the same as the number of photons in the universe. Every cubic centimeter, there are 300 neutrinos in the whole universe.
2: All right.
3: So if neutrino has a little bit of mass, they are going to change dramatically.

0: antiquity, the history of the universe, and the future of the universe.
1: Why neutrinos matter? Well, you are in neutrino physics. Maybe you are the best person I should ask. Why does it matter?
0: Neutrino is a very peculiar kind of particles. So the whole world are made of only 12 particles, and we call the fermion particles. And among these 12, three are neutrinos. Mm. So they are very fundamental. Secondly, we know very little about neutrinos. We don't even know its mass. All the other nine type of particles, we know very well their properties. So, of course, we still have interest, but much less. we are more
1: That's
0: interested.
1: Human nature.
0: Of course, we're more interested in unknowns. Uh-huh. Right? So neutrinos has a lot more unknowns than any other particles in our universe.
1: If I ask you, would you, Professor Wang, give me a special pair of glasses? It's called neutrino special glass. Of course, it doesn't exist, but what if?
0: Well, you will see the whole space filled with neutrinos, and every cubic centimeter, there are 300 of them, and stay there, of course, in speed of light, floating around.
1: I see.
0: And the fact that we are able to sit here is because neutrino has a tiny mass. If neutrino is massless, the whole universe at the very beginning will be absolutely flat, uniform, without any density fluctuations. If that's the case, there will be no Milky Way, no solar system, and no galaxy, and so on. So we are not going to be sit here. So the fact that we are sitting here very much depend on exact value of neutrino mass.
1: So the neutrino mass is really the foundation of the universe, so to speak.
0: It's one of the key parameters we have to know to understand how the universe works. Mm-hmm. And that's why we try to measure it.
1: And today it is hosting one of the largest experiments, Juno, for example.
0: Yes. So now I think we are mature enough. We are able to design and build world-leading experiment. The purpose of the Juno experiment is to measure the neutrino mass ordering, which is one of the fundamental questions in the field of neutrino physics. We know that neutrino has a mass, and they can oscillate from one type to another. Mm. So we know they have a relative masses, but we don't know which one is heavier, which one is lighter. So these are one of the fundamental, let's say, questions we have to answer. And step by step, we should be resolve all the neutrino oscillation related problems, measuring all the related parameters, and then we go step further, trying to measure neutrino absolute mass, try to know if neutrino is its antiparticles or not. Mm-hmm. So the problems are one after another, and yes. we are just one step of it.
1: That's a good way to say it. The problem is just one after another, isn't it?
0: Right.
1: The curiosity is always, there.
0: Exactly. We still have a long way to go. I think the problems ahead of us is not just something, let's say, can be resolved in 5 years, 10 years, probably 30 years, or even 50 years. So we really had to plan for that.
1: 40 years ago, China has joined the International Physics Project, but many wonder why it took so long for China to once again put in much effort into gigantic physics projects.
0: 40 years ago, we can only go out to join others' experiment to really do the internationally advanced studies. In order to host domestically the world-leading project, you really have to have attractive physics topics. You have to have advanced technologies to be able to build attractive apparatus. And also you need to have people who are able to do this kind of research. And in addition, you need also to have industrial support that you are able to make this apparatus and produce raw materials and being able to provide the needed all kinds of possible support. Mm. So now I think we are mature enough, we are able to design and build world-leading experiment based on the existing, let's say, technologies, people, and the scientific ideas. So the idea came out around the year of 2008, and then it took us more than 5 years to develop the idea, and then it took another 10 years to construct the experiment. And now we are actually operate this experiment. So it's a long time, thinking, study, prototyping, and finally construct the experiment.
1: And Juno, by the way, is a gigantic project. It correlates more than a dozen subjects. How do you incorporate all of them into this gigantic project? You yourself participated from day one.
0: The Juno experiment is very much like any other high-energy physics experiment. So we form a collaboration and we establish so-called bylaws. We have the rules, we have committees, we have a management structure, we have elections. So everything is organized in a way that everybody happy with the
1: outcome.
0: As a member of the collaboration, they feel they have the role in this collaboration, and his voice, his opinions being heard. On the other hand, everything is running in a coordinated way, so we can move together to accomplish what we need to.
1: At this moment, there are quite a number of countries' scientists participating in the same project.
0: So we have right now 17 countries from all over the world, more than 700 members, and we have more than 70 institutions. So we work together, and we just finished our international collaboration meeting, which is held every 6 months.
1: And what was the result so far?
0: Well, every 6 months we have this meeting. We talk about our achievements, problems, and set the goals for the next 6 months, or sometimes for the next 3-4 years. And then we work together, and then we check status after 6 months, see where are the problems, and where there are, say, needed resources to be reallocated, and try to solve, if any, problems.
1: Where are these scientists come from?
0: Mostly from China, more than 50%, and then the rest of 40-ish people coming from mostly Europe, France, Germany, Italy, Russia, and other countries, and some from America and also South America, and Asia countries. We also have Pakistan and so on.
1: That's amazing.
0: Yes.
1: To bring all of these together, it's also quite a challenge, but also a fun project, isn't it, for you personally?
0: Well, we have the same goal. We share the common vision about now and also for the future. And we all attracted by the project, by the physics topics. So we all working for the same goal. So I think it's relatively easy actually for us to talk to each other and to resolve any kind of dispute.
1: And where does the funding come from?
0: Most of the funding come from the Chinese Academy of Sciences, and the foreign funding's coming from, say, the respected countries, France, Italy, Russia, Germany. They all have their funding contributions to the hardware of the experiment.
1: So this is really a crystallization of scientific cooperation?
0: High-energy physics indeed is one of the models for the international collaboration. I would say one of the best. Indeed, we put all our pocket money, all our government funding, and our time, our people, to work on the same project. So it is actually a very good model of the international collaboration.
1: The Juno project, I understand there's underground 700 meters under the ground experiments going on. Wow, that is really gorgeous.
0: Well, the neutrino experiment generally required to be in an environment which is very clean. Clean means radioactively. So you had to shield backgrounds from cosmic rays, shield backgrounds from rocks, and so on. So the detector has to be built underground with a large volume of water to shield all possible backgrounds. So that's why we built this detector 700 meters. Why not deeper? Because we are limited by funding. So that's all what we can.
1: But 700 meters is really already very impressive.
0: But comparing to other underground experiment, dark matter searches and other neutrino experiment, we are relatively shallow. So
1: I see.
0: I think many of them go, say, 1,500 meters or even 2,000 meters.
1: That's your dream?
0: Of course.
1: Next stage?
0: Well, it's probably not impossible.
1: How is this Juno project different from the Daya Bay project? Most of people are aware of the stories related to Daya Bay as well. Tell us more about these two different projects.
0: On the one hand, Juno is a continuation of Daya Bay from point of people, experience, and also the physics motivation to some extent. Mm. But on the other hand, indeed, if you look at the detail, Juno experiment is actually doing something very different. Juno trying to measure neutrino mass ordering, but Daya Bay trying to measure neutrino mixing angle theta 1-3. So they are pretty different. But we share a lot of things in common, like the technologies.
1: Artificial intelligence now has become a tool for scientists, AI for science, as we know. How much do you think it can be of support of your latest research?
0: Well, in our field, AI, more particular, the neural network has been used for more than 30 years. It's not something new. We are very much familiar with. Of course, technology has been improved, and neural network is different from what we have been used 30 years ago. But fundamentally, it's the same. It's a tool which we are familiar with. It can help us to improve the performance of the detector, performance of the software, and also nowadays with new AI capabilities, we can even generate our software code. We can generate the figures, the text, and even the tech note using the AI. So it's a very efficient tool. And we have been using it in a very extensive way. Our efficiency has been improved dramatically, but it's not going to change fundamentally our thinking. So still, the physics, science is still driven by human.
1: How AI can be better used by people in the specific area of research you are working on?
0: Traditionally, we use AI for pattern recognition, and now we can use AI to generate code, generate text, and in the future, what can be used, we don't know, but we think we may try to use AI with physics knowledge. So we input the non-physics laws so that the AI can do some, analysis using existing physics knowledge and generate some outcomes of, data analysis, or draw some conclusions from the input.
1: Where does the imagination, the creativity really comes from in the physics world like yours?
0: Well, I think there's no rules, no laws, no formula. It's just sometimes a thinking discussion. You may end up 10, 20 different topics, then you have to choose. Sometimes by accident, sometimes by analysis of comparisons and so on. So it's hard to say, but of course, everyone have their own different taste, and someone prefer this one, somebody prefers another one, but there's no way you can tell beforehand. So sometimes it's...
1: It's more imagination or analysis?
0: I think both. So of course, before we go on the particular direction, you have to have analysis of the possibilities, experience, technologies, and the landscape of the world, and see whether it's important enough. I think a very important aspect is that you have to really believe this is important. So there are people choose less important topic, which is slightly easier, and you can get money easier, and you can get your whatever publication easier. But some people take the risk and choose a difficult one.
1: Right.
0: So in the end, it's personal taste, the choice. You could easily fail if you choose a difficult one.
1: What do you mean, in the public eyes?
0: In scientific or technological sense, I mean, you choose a difficult one, you may fail because it's too hard to achieve what you designed for, and you have difficulties, and the specification could not be met, and so on.
1: Do you think difficult ones can attract more peer support, or the other way around, easier ones?
0: Hard to tell. I mean, there are people prefer difficult tasks. You could convince them easily, but there are people could come say that this is too difficult, you cannot achieve it, and they were vetoed. So

0: it's really you had to take chance sometimes.
1: Basic science research. We see China has been putting tremendous emphasis on it. China is the country that stands out in trying to support basic science among all the other countries. At this moment, what does that mean to you?
0: I think it's hard to say. In general, support to basic science in China is escalated quite a bit in the past and also even in the current moment. Support to basic science in other countries in the world had been in a difficult period, I would say. So I think comparatively, we are in a very good shape. But on the other hand, exactly to which project, to what field, and to what extent of the basics you are talking about is different, because there are people talking about useful basic science. Well, you have to find applications before you start this research, or you have to have some promise for the future possible applications. And there are research, in particular our area, is pure basic science. So you may find some a byproduct in the process, but really the fundamental motivation is for science. And this kind of research somehow always had difficult time, often. So even now.
1: So what is your aspiration?
0: Everywhere in the world had this kind of problems. So we just try to do our best, do our best work to show that the investment from the taxpayers are actually worth...
1: Well, justified.
0: Yeah, that was the amount of money people have been paid or government have been paid. And secondly, we try to explain what we do and try to convince people this is interesting. I think China is a large country, should have proportionally contributions to the basic science, to the humankind. So always under contribution, under level of contributions is not good thing for the long run of the country and the people, the Chinese people.
1: What do you think about the national support, financial support for the basic sciences in the world?
0: I think, generally speaking, the economy of the world is not in a very good shape, and every country and the enormous pressure, complications, difficulties. So when you see this kind of need of urgency, of course, you try to put off the long-term needs and try to solve the current problems.
1: Is it the time for China to step forward and shouldering more responsibilities in basic science research?
0: Absolutely. I think this is a good moment. Comparatively, China's economy is one of the best in the world, and there are possibilities indeed to attract people from other countries when they are experiencing difficulties, and also invest more because others had difficulties to invest. So you are comparatively, say, you can take the advantages of this situation. And indeed, this could help us to have a great leap in the basic science.
1: We're seeing the society ever more increasingly interested in basic science. Even for the kids, their curiosity about basic science development is amazing these days. But at the same time, the business world, even willing to invest into research in basic sciences, which might not necessarily gonna produce immediate applications. What do you think about these trends? Are they enough? Are we seeing a paradigm change or just atmospheric change?
0: I would say there are some changes. There are more people interested in science. That's because people get wealthy and they are interested to do something more useful to the humankind. Of course, the tradition in China on this kind of private support to science are very thin, and we still have a long way to go. Compared to, let's say, developed countries like the United States, private contributions to science are still very, very small.
1: How can you tell others what we are doing really matters?
0: We need to have contribution to the human civilization. And the Chinese

0: China's contribution in the last, let's say, few hundred years were very limited. And if you look at textbook, they are basically all foreign names. So China has to be, let's say, more advanced in basic science, at least in the next generations of kids, they could find some Chinese names on their textbook. So that's all what we need to do to have some, say, achievement in the basic science. It takes time, probably not tomorrow, but I think we have seen the trend, and we should just continue, and if possible, escalate more support on the basic science. If we can continue like this for, let's say, stably for 200 years, 300 years, the situation will be different.
1: That's my latest conversation with the leading neutrino physics of the world. And that is all the time we have for today and our series of AI and basic sciences. If you want to know more, search for World Insight, check out our YouTube channel, follow us on X and Facebook. I'm Tian Wei. Thanks for being with me.
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0: Some say Chinese is one of the most difficult languages in the world, and learning it is almost impossible.
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1: the grammar.
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6: It just complicates it so much.
0: Only because you're not learning it in the right way. 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Takeaway Chinese, we will promise you a difference.
7: Get a balanced analysis on both domestic and international topics within the framework of cross-cultural comparisons. This is Dialogue.
8: 4 days after the launch of its new National Intelligence Bureau, Japan's cabinet approved the 2026 Defense White Paper. Both are viewed as moves to further accelerate the country's military buildup. What does the white paper reveal about the direction of Japan's defense strategy? Will the centralized intelligence structure accelerate Japan's security shift? And what could that mean for peace and stability in East Asia? Join Dialogue with Warwick Powell, adjunct professor with Queensland University of Technology, and KJ Noh, journalist, writer, and educator.
9: Hello, Warwick. Thank you for accepting our interview. One of the most prominent features of the white paper is its explicit emphasis on building offensive military capabilities. It clearly outlines a series of specific armament expansion plans, including mass-producing hypersonic missiles and air-launched long-range anti-ship missiles, while continuing to advance the development of counter-strike capabilities. You know, these weapons far exceed the scope and the principle of being defense-oriented. And how significant is this shift in Japan's military capabilities? Is it fundamentally changing the country's post-war defense posture?
10: I think it is now very clear that the defensive posture and the peace-oriented constitutional arrangements that Japan was forced to accept after their defeat and surrender at the end of the Second World War is now consigned to the dustbin of history. The Japanese administration has, in a sense, put the final touches on a decades-plus-long effort by various political forces domestically as well as supporters around the world to salami slice, in the first instance, the defence-oriented constitutional arrangements and the constraints and limitations, but ultimately with a view to taking off the mask and rejuvenating a militarised Japan in the name of defence and domestic prosperity. These are dangerous times because the constraints that had contributed to the setup across East Asia and the Western Pacific and the relatively peaceful arrangements that had prevailed in the last 80 years, and it's relative, of course, because there have been many parts of our region that have nonetheless been impacted by war, whether it's the Korean Peninsula, Vietnam, Indochina, Cambodia and other parts. Nonetheless, when you have the second largest economy in the region essentially putting on the military uniform once again, not only in the name of defence, but clearly with a view to projecting power across the region and perhaps even across the world, that's a concern to people everywhere.
9: Well, you mentioned a little bit about, defense and also domestic prosperity here. Defense industry expansion and arms exports, on that respect, this new white paper places greater emphasis on strengthening Japan's defense industry. In April, the government eased long-standing export restrictions, allowing a wider range of military equipment to be sold overseas. It also argues that, defense spending can create jobs, promote new technologies, and contribute to economic growth. So is Japan trying to turn defense production and arms exports into a new source of economic growth? The question is, of course, can they do that? And what does this shift mean for the restraints that have shaped its post-war security policy?
10: The administration and some of its predecessors have been working assiduously over the course of the last decade and more to loosen those constraints and ultimately shake them off. Now, at a formal level, at a legal level, those constraints have not been fully abandoned yet, but you can see the clear trajectory. And part of what is happening now is a softening up of the domestic community to manufacture the consent that is needed ultimately for the final coup de grace on the post-war settlement. And that is to abandon the restrictions or the constraints on Japan as the military power and to jettison its long-standing commitment to a peaceful and defensive posture within the region. All this talk, of course, about military industrialization as a cornerstone of economic revitalization is an excuse. It speaks, of course, to the limits of Japan's own economic vitality. It's certainly been in the doldrums for a couple of decades or more. And no matter what's been tried in that time, there's been limited success to bring serious life back to the Japanese economy. And this, unfortunately, is a way in which the politically oriented members of the Japanese diet and the political elite can scrape the bottom of this particular barrel and hope to persuade the Japanese community that this remilitarization pathway is in Japan's national interests. We know, however, through many surveys, that people across Japan remain concerned about this direction. And whilst some people support the administration, there is deep-seated support for the historic constraints as well, particularly those constraints around nuclear power.
9: Oh, exactly, as you said, like in the recent poll, 76% of those being polled expressed their opposition to the change of this, three non-nuclear principle. That probably gives people, particular people in the region, some comfort. But of course, the question is like, for how long they can hold such a position against the government, or whether the government will be able to get around and do what they think they need to do.
10: Yeah, look, clearly there is a rearguard action in Japan, not only in the broader community that has been expressing its concerns about this direction, and also the intensity and the acceleration of this direction in the last 12 months. But we also see organized political opposition too, which seeks to uphold the fundamental principles of the Japanese post-war constitution and to act as a political bulwark to the kinds of radical overhauling. And in fact, the throwing under the bus of Japan's pacifist constitution in the name of regional security, Japanese national security and economic revitalization. There are other ways of achieving security and peace, right, other than remilitarization. In fact, as we all understand, this kind of militarization can actually accelerate regional instability and contribute to so-called security dilemmas rather than create an atmosphere conducive to peace and cooperation. Unfortunately, this particular administration seems to have a very narrow view as to what it should do and how it should contribute to the creation and sustenance of regional peace.
9: Well, you know, some analysts argue that the new white paper clearly exceeds the scope of an annual routine report, constituting instead a carefully designed roadmap for military expansion. It makes people wonder if Japan is embarking on a road toward becoming a military state. So, you know, if you take this into consideration, you know, what do these changes reveal about the future direction of Japan's security policy? Is there a danger of, you know, deepening mistrust or military competition, at least in this region?
10: Look, it certainly does, I think, reveal a very clear direction now. It isn't an ordinary update paper. It is an expansive, detailed document articulating a view of the region as a very dangerous, unstable region. And I think that might be something we can unpick if we have time and also how Japan as a nation and from a governmental point of view should respond to this environmental context. It clearly articulates a remilitarization pathway, and it's not the first time that Japan has seen itself as a military power. The last time it saw itself in this particular way and committed national resources to realizing this vision of itself as a warrior state ended in tragedy and disaster, not only for the ordinary people of Japan, of course, but also for tens of millions of people across East Asia, from Manchukuo, Manchuria, down to Darwin and to Perth in Australia, far-flung Australia, and of course in Sydney and the Pacific Islands as well. This is a very dangerous direction that is being articulated at the moment, and I think sadly speaks to growing distrust and a growing domestic agenda that seeks to mobilize that militaristic culture that continues to exist in certain pockets of the Japanese body politic.
9: Japan also officially launched this National Intelligence Bureau along with Intelligence Council, which reports to the Prime Minister directly. What do you make of this such a move, you know, centralization of intelligence gathering?
10: Look, if it was a move made in isolation, you'd probably pay a little bit less attention to it, but it is clearly part of a progressive package deal of policy and strategic reorientation and organizational reform to enable Japan to remilitarize and to set itself up as a significant military power in the region, not only as a defensive military power in the interest of defending its own territories, but as a projector of military power into the region and elsewhere in the world. This centralization of the intelligence apparatuses unwinds a decentralized structure that was put into place in the years after the Second World War.

0: of remilitarization and an adjustment of Japan's posture from being a pacifist oriented nation to what is emerging today. This centralization of the intelligence apparatuses is another brick in the wall, and it's another dangerous sign.
1: Well, the new white paper retains the wording of the 2025 edition, you know, continuing to label China as Japan's, quote, greatest strategic challenge ever, end quote. It claims that the international community has entered a new era of crisis and expresses, you know, concern over China's military activities around the Taiwan Island. Chinese Defense Ministry accused the white paper of deliberately hyping a so-called security crisis in the region and the China threat concept. Is there a security crisis in the region at all worsening perception of China threat here?
0: Look, remilitarization always runs the risk of being viewed in very skeptical terms by a domestic populace, particularly when the economy isn't doing so well and ordinary citizens want the government to focus on their priorities. So how do you justify this remilitarization? Well, the most effective way of doing that is to hype up fear and paranoia. And that's precisely what has been going on. There is no doubt that in some respects, the world is a more unstable and fluid place than it has been for a long time. And in this fluid environment, it is understandable that countries and national governments need to have a clear eye as to how best they can navigate these circumstances. Whilst there is fluidity within the regional and global context, the issue is actually how countries respond to it. You can respond to it by remilitarization, by slicing and dicing or salami slicing a pacifist constitution. You can talk up the threats of your neighbours that, incidentally, you can never get rid of. They are your regional neighbours after all, and in fact, an important economic partner as well. You could do that, or you could actually reach out and find mechanisms by which countries of a region can build collaborative security relationships that actually take into account each other's security, to adopt the principles of indivisible security and the declarations of the Bandung Conference in 1955, and indeed China's own principles of being able to, you know, live peacefully together, peaceful coexistence. We could reach out to those sorts of ideas and explore how we can build the institutions that will actually make a region safer by enmeshing each other's security with one another. Or we pursue a pathway that forms small blocks, that tries to isolate one from another, and ultimately creates an environment where paranoia and suspicion grows. And if you do that, then eventually you actually end up shooting yourself in the foot. You don't make your environment secure, you actually make it less secure.
2: Ideas matter. Ideas matter. This is Dialogue.
1: Hello, KJ. Well, at a parliamentary committee session, Japanese Prime Minister Takeuchi again declined to guarantee that Japan would preserve its long-standing prohibition on allowing nuclear weapons to be brought into the country. Defense Minister Koizumi, has also called for an open debate over whether Japan's current reliance on the U.S. nuclear umbrella remains sufficient. You know, this is something, I guess, you know, for a lot of people, that's unbelievable. I mean, Japan is basically somehow flirting with nuclear weapons here. Anyway, taken together, do these remarks suggest that the government is preparing the public for a revision of Japan's three non-nuclear principles?
3: I believe so. I think Japan is deadly serious about remilitarizing. And if it does so, this will be deadly serious. It will be catastrophic for the rest of the Pacific. Japan had its weapons taken away for a reason, essentially its genocidal rampage throughout Asia. And the fact that Japan is clearly thinking about remilitarizing, not simply as a conventional power, but also as a nuclear power, is a thought that I think should frighten everybody, including the Japanese public. And the

0: being coy signals that they certainly have this deeply within their agenda, but they are slowly trying to salami slice and get the public to accept this.
1: I mean, of course, regional countries like China, South Korea, North Korea, Russia, you know, Southeast Asian countries, they are concerned with this development. You know, some suggest even the U.S., the U.S. public probably should also be concerned with this kind of trend. I mean, if they are familiar with, you know, what happened and, you know, what Japan may intend to do.
0: I think so. I think they should be concerned, but the United States, people in the United States do not have long memories, and their understanding of Japan is very, very restricted. They remember Pearl Harbor and perhaps some of the battles in the Pacific, and then they have a propagandized image of Japan. But I think that the U.S. is actually playing with fire as it encourages and supports Japan's remilitarization. A remilitarized Japan is not only a threat to its neighbors, it is a threat to the entire world.
1: Well, Japan is launching a powerful new National Intelligence Bureau, or NIB, and that will centralize intelligence from across the government and report directly to a council chaired by the Prime Minister. I mean, how would countries like you know, South Korea and other neighboring countries, how should they view this major expansion of Japan's intelligence capabilities here?
0: Again, I don't want to be alarmist, but I think they should be very, very frightened. Japan has had centralized intelligence services before. The Koreans have had direct experience of that when they were colonized by Japan. This is a very, very bad idea for Japan. I believe that it's deadly. It simply increases Japan's military threat, and it also has the potential to suppress civil rights and to enable Japan's recolonization of the rest of Asia, which I believe honestly, is part of the agenda.
1: Well, in this part of the world, this region in particular, I would say, you know, history plays a very important role in country-to-country relationship, and that's a fact. So Japan may say, you know, the intelligence, new intelligence body is a response to the current, today's increasing challenge, let's say, and then it's not from a historical ambition, but people like in China, in South Korea, in this region, they remember history. They would say, you know, history, what happened like 50, 80 years ago, that matters a lot to a lot of people. Do you think the historical legacy still or continues to shape the perception of Japan's neighbors toward the Japanese military?
0: How could it not? I mean, what Japan has done to the rest of Asia is inconceivable in the annals of historical atrocity. Let's remember 35 million people killed in China, the comfort women with the world's largest sex trafficking and femicidal scheme in the history of mankind, Unit 731. I could go on and on, the rape of Nanjing. I could go on and on, but what we do have to understand is that history is not past. It's not even over. Japan has invaded the Asian continent 1952, 1894, 1931, 1937, and it wreaked untold havoc on the rest of Asia. Its agenda was literally genocidal. And for Japan to remilitarize and for the Western colonial powers to encourage that remilitarization is a foolishness that I think is beyond conception and one that they will surely, surely regret.
1: It seems to be true that there's less absence or lack of full understanding of the Japanese intention or what could potentially, you know, constitute by these moves. What about the Japanese younger generation? You know, they would say, oh, Nanjing massacre, you know, comfort women, these are old stories, you know, we are no longer old Japan, we are a different country, so we are moving forward. Does history matter to them? This seems like, you know, just shrug off those history.
0: I don't want to speak for all Japanese people. I think it's quite divided, but I think you are correct. I think the older generation still have memories of what their own government did, not only to them, but to the rest of Asia. The younger people, I believe, have been subject to a thoroughly revisionist history, which the current Prime Minister, Sanae Takaichi, has been foremost in promoting. And therefore,

0: For if you look at Prime Minister Takaichi's statements officially and semi-officially, she has always denied all of Japan's atrocities. She believes that Japan has nothing to apologize for. In fact, she passed legislation saying that Japan should not apologize to China or Korea or to the other Asian nations, although she did apologize to the Australians. So this is quite astounding, but I think the revisionism of history is very much a part of this desire for Japan to recreate its imperial history, its imperial past.
1: On the another development, of course, I think it's the German Defense Ministry. Of course, Japan and Germany, ironically, they are working together again as defeating nations from World War II. I think the German minister said that, Japan and Germany should work together to defend the international rules, international laws. Look what's happening right now in Japan. Even Japanese people, they are asking, questioning the government, whether this country is shifting away from its pacifist identity. So it seems like the West, at least somehow, is not really seeing through what's really going on in Japan. They see it as, oh, that's a Japanese response to security changes, security environment in this region. If Japan continues along this path, what will happen? What impact will that have? Probably not only on this region, but also globally.
0: I think it would be very, very dangerous. I don't want to sound like a broken record, but Japan's remilitarization is a threat to the rest of Asia, and it probably is a threat to the rest of the world. Now, I think it's very interesting that the German leadership is highly, strongly in favor of this. Remember, both Germany and Japan were defeated criminal war criminals that had strong boundaries put on their militaries because of their extraordinary violence and criminality. And so it's understandable that both the Germans and the Japanese would engage in revisionism and want to re-engage. I think that this is militarily.
1: Yeah.
0: But I think that this shifting away from pacifism, which has actually served Japan quite well. I mean, Japan's pacifism was always bounded because it was actually served as US forward base and it supported the United States logistically, but at least it was not kinetically directly involved, at least until more recently. But for them to turn away from that and to use the pretext of security, remember, in this context is almost always a euphemism for US hegemony. When they say they're trying to defend or protect their security, what they're really trying to do is enhance US hegemony. And for the Germans to go along with it, the Japanese to go along with that, all of this signals that there is a very concerted effort by the former Western imperial powers under the umbrella of a NATO-like structure to continue to press their advantage and to continue to escalate towards aggression against China, which will be detrimental to the rest of the world.
1: Well, thank you, KJ Noel. Thank you for your time and insight.
0: Thank you.
2: From north to south, east to west, people in China are chasing their dreams and leaving their mark. Want to know how they beat the odds and made a difference? Footprints brings you the true life stories of their journeys.
3: Wondered what's actually going on in Africa through the perspective of an African? How are things really going between China and Africa? What's the narrative of this relationship? Well, get a perspective with China Africa Talk. Hear from African diplomats, entrepreneurs, academics, Chinese natives, and more. 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